0: have now been arrested, with detectives investigating suspected offences in the build-up to Saturday's collision, including links to organised crime. Hundreds of American products, including cheese, steel and clothing, are facing new import taxes in Canada. Ottawa has announced retaliatory tariffs as its trade dispute with the US escalates. In sport, Celtic threw away a four-goal lead as they were knocked out of their Champions League playoff at LASK in extra time. The Premiership champions lost 5-1 in Austria. And a yellow weather alert for thunderstorms is due to come into force for parts of England. The Met Office is warning of flash flooding for central and eastern parts from 3 a.m. Another yellow alert for storms covering Wales and central England has been issued for Thursday.
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2: Good morning, I'm Max Scott here with your sports headlines. No big upsets for Premier League sides in action tonight, but another defeat for Oliver Glasner's Forest at the hands of Leeds United. They beat them 2-0, their second victory at the City Ground in just 4 days. Oliver Glasner told TalkSport where Forest need to improve.
3: We have to improve our fitness level, we have to improve our aggression, we have to improve our quick passing, we have to improve the ruthlessness into the opposite box. And then we will get better results.
2: Next up for Forest, Liverpool at Anfield, live and exclusive on TalkSport in the early kick-off on Saturday. Elsewhere in the League Cup, Brentford beat Birmingham 6-1, Hull beat Stoke on penalties, and League One Peterborough beat Championship Watford 5-1 away. Next, possibly one of the lowest moments in Europe for Celtic. Having held a 4-0 aggregate lead over LASK in their Champions League qualifier, they conceded 4, then lost in extra time to the Austrian side. Celtic will now play Europa League this season. Cundy and O'Hara couldn't quite believe what they witnessed.
4: How can you lose a game when you're winning 4-0?
5: This is one of the biggest disasters in Celtic's history. One of the biggest disasters.
4: Oh, my. It's cost,
5: certainly
4: cost
5: in modern
4: them a
5: times.
4: Fortune.
5: Yeah, it has.
2: A reminder, Alan Brazil and Ali McCoyster hosting the breakfast show this morning. In transfer news, we understand Liam Delap is set to move to Nottingham Forest from Chelsea. It's a club record fee of £45 million, with the striker set for a medical later today. And Bruno Fernandes has been crowned PFA Men's Player of the Year after breaking the Premier League assist record with 21. Manchester City's Bunny Shaw won the Women's Award, having scored 21 goals as City won the Super League title.
1: On DAB, on the app, on YouTube, online, and on your smart speaker. 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

0: Now, you're listening to Extra Time with Acorn Insurance, the UK's largest tax insurance specialist, and it was a big, big night on TalkSport last night for Carabao Cup action. Big wins for Brentford and Peterborough, who scored 6 and 5 respectively, plus 4 goals apiece, you heard me right. 4 goals scored by Lincoln, Fleetwood Town and Coventry. And West Ham United away at Southampton. We might mention that occasionally on the show this morning. We're also crossing to Austria, hear from ESPN's Mark Donaldson about Celtic's shock defeat by LASK. A 5-1 thrashing that overturned a 4-goal deficit could cost them tens of millions of pounds. At least, I believe, £30 million. They're dropping into the Europa. Wow. We're also crossing live to Mexico and the USA on this morning's show. All that, and we're joined by Mr. DIY SOS himself. You're going to hear from TV presenter Nick Knowles, who joins us later. He's bought a chunk of Champs rugby team, the Cornish Pirates. Sounds like we, my friends, have got a show. Who are 4-0.
1: On 1089 and 1053, medium wave, and on DAB. Dude of Darkness, Duke of the Dimness, After Midnight, Machiavelli, Extra Time with Paul Ross.
0: Yeah, 4-0. Fleetwood Town beat Shrewsbury Town last night. I've already mentioned the fact that Peterborough United travelled to Watford and thrashed them 5-1. Meanwhile, poor Birmingham City went down 6-1 to Brentford. Oh, and by the way, there was also the rather large matter of Blackpool 1, Lincoln City 4. How did Southampton get on, I wonder?

0: version for the crushed dreams and demise of Southampton's Carabao Cup hopes. And it wasn't that long ago, in fact, barely 24 hours ago, that a very, very optimistic, hubristic and full of himself Kane Reeves offered this prediction.
1: West Ham having a dreadful start to their return to the Championship, yet to win this season, but yet to pick up 3 points, yet to pick up a victory.
0: Well, you're -1.
1: Yeah, but at least we won a game. I can see a comfortable 3-0. I don't remember saying that.
0: That was AI, mustn't it?
1: Stuart Armour is getting too good with AI.
0: I believe
1: I just worry about you a lot, mate. This is me actually trying to be concerned and caring for you more than
0: anything. Try harder.
1: I do remember that. I was worried about you.
0: Southampton 1, West Ham 4.
1: Well, if anything, Paul, actually this is a concern for you, because what a damning indictment it is for your first team. The amount of changes that Nuno made and they put on a good performance. If I were you, I'd be very concerned about your...
0: You can't keep a straight face while you're
1: starting 11.
0: You're laughing at yourself. You're mocking yourself as you speak. It was, okay, you've got to move on. You've won a game in the league. It's all that counts. You've got to dodge relegation.
1: We're not worried about relegation.
0: And now you've got to worry about the Carabao Cup.
1: We weren't worried about the Carabao Cup anyway. Look, it's a big occasion when, you know, teams get to come to St Mary's. The problem is, as well...
0: How did it go down with the supporters last night, do you think?
1: Only 15,000 there. £22.50 for a ticket.
0: That's leaving a bit pricey. After 3-1.
1: Well...
0: And then 4-1.
1: It's a Tuesday night, Paul. The buses and the trains, the public transport in this country, it's not very reliable. That's very expensive for a ticket, isn't it? Fair play to your travelling lot. You wanted to get to a stadium.
0: That's a cinema ticket.
1: There we go. That's even worse than...
0: And West Ham have never won the Carabao Cup.
1: No. This is your biggest away win in the Carabao Cup, in the League Cup, since 1963, I think, when you beat Walsall. So well done. History made. And also, you named 6 players from your academy, which I was quite impressed with.
0: Yeah.
1: So there we go. They're the players that care about the club.
0: What?
1: No, they are. They're the
0: Jarrett Bowen came off the bench and scored.
1: Yeah, but we'd given up by then. We didn't really care.
0: When did you actually start giving up? 2-1? 3-1?
1: Look, it's fair play to you, but it doesn't put points on the board for you, does it? Where you really seriously need them. It might give you a bit of encouragement, but the problem is...
0: Could be worse. We could be on -1 like Southampton.
1: You're going to change your team for the weekend.
0: You don't know that.
1: Well, hopefully he does stick with the youngsters. So you've not really gained anything from this or learned anything. All you've learned is that your first team...
0: We're still in the Carabao Cup.
1: Burnley and Charlton aren't actually good enough.
0: Well, we were 2-0 up against Burnley and threw that away, but we scored 2, got a point.
1: And lost to Charlton.
0: And we're on...
1: And then he makes all these changes.
0: 1 point. So we're 2 points off Southampton and we've knocked you out of the Carabao Cup.
1: Well, yeah, but with a heavily changed team, Paul.
0: So what?
1: Well, it means it goes to show that your team for the
0: teenagers can beat Southampton
1: ready.
0: Home ground. That's what it means.
1: Well,
0: anyway, commiserations.
1: We made changes as well.
0: Commiserations.
1: Indeed. Thank you very much. Because as Ernest Hemingway said, there is nothing noble in being superior to your fellow man. He did say that. He did.
0: He killed himself and was insane when he died and an alcoholic.
1: Yeah, well, that's because that was...
0: Where did that come from, that quote? What book?
1: that came from...
0: You're making this up now.
1: The second volume.
0: What's your favourite Hemingway book?
1: Oh, there are too many to choose from, Paul. Okay. We haven't got time to talk about that.
0: No.
1: And also, look, I don't like to kick a man when they're down, unlike some people.
0: Who doesn't? Who likes that?
1: Well... I don't want to name names, but Mark
0: Dean Saunders.
1: No, we love. We have no reason to fear you whatsoever. We're going to go all out against you. I don't remember saying that either.
0: All out against us.
1: I do say a lot of things at this time of the morning.
0: I know we've got to be positive and optimistic about our teams, have we not? It turns out afterwards how deeply foolish we were.
1: But I don't like to kick a man when they're down. But Martin,
0: who does though?
1: Martin O'Neill, he should have left Celtic at the end of last season, shouldn't he?
0: That was a bizarre performance last night.
1: This is embarrassing.
0: They scored first. So they were 4 goals clear and ended up losing an extra time. Didn't even get the pens, 5-1.
1: It's a disgrace, really. It is, isn't it? To be 3-0 up
0: no
1: on
0: argument.
1: The first leg.
0: No argument from me.
1: To go 4-0 up, 1-0 up on the night. It's embarrassing. They should have made the... I think Martin O'Neill maybe will look back. Hindsight is a wonderful thing in life, but think maybe I should have called it a day after winning the Scottish Premiership last season.
0: You know what the song says? With lyrics by Ernest Hemingway.
1: Yeah.
0: Coulda, woulda, shoulda are the last words of a fool.
1: Yeah, they
0: Martin
1: are.
0: Martin O'Neill. Not that he's a fool, but, you know, they're in the Europa still, aren't they? But that'll cost them at least, I reckon, what, £30 million?
1: Yeah, it will. A huge amount of money.
0: Out of the Champions League.
1: But it just feels like it's every other season Celtic are embarrassed at this stage in Europe. I don't want to sound patronising and condescending, because I am a beacon of hope on TalkSport for Scottish football. I like to talk.
0: When did that start?
2: Well,
0: you and Simon Jordan.
1: Yeah, we always big up the Scottish League, but they make it very difficult for us to do that.
0: Well, we are joined in the programme by our mate Mark Donaldson. He's over in Vienna for the big game for Hearts tonight, his team. And they got, well, they didn't get shellacked by Benfica. It was 2-0, wasn't it, against Benfica?
1: Oh, no, they got smashed 6-0 in the first leg. So it was... Hearts haven't been great in Europe either.
0: I know, but they're now playing that other
1: team.
0: Yeah,
1: they're in the Conference League. Good luck to them. Yeah. Rangers are in the Conference
0: good luck to
1: League.
0: Them. So Hibs.
1: Yeah, indeed. Yeah. And Motherwell as well.
0: And Brighton.
1: Indeed, yes.
0: Those small teams.
1: I just mate, honestly, the Celtic story, I just don't think we can underestimate it of how damaging that is for Scottish football. And it's...
0: The curious thing for me is I can't see why they can't attract the players they claim
1: because
0: have trouble attracting.
1: Because
0: if you go to Celtic, I know, but then you're guaranteed to be in the Champions League, pretty much, or in the playoffs.
1: So then next week, it's because they're playing St Mirren in front of 6,000 fans, and then they'll play them for three times a season. They need to really change that league. They need to either increase the number of teams in the league. I actually don't know what the answer
0: or
1: is.
0: Or allow Celtic and Rangers to join the Championship.
1: Maybe the SFA will benefit them having Mr. Pognoli in charge now of the Scottish national side and get an outsider's voice put into Scottish football. But I just think Martin O'Neill, I think he should have left at the end of last season. And the Celtic board are responsible for not then trying to revitalise the club. And
0: but he didn't leave. And he should have revitalised them over the summer.
1: Yeah, well, he should have done, shouldn't he? I know he's had a few health problems as well, Martin, and missed a few games. I just think he should maybe...
0: Are you stalking him?
1: I'm like, I keep across what's going
0: on. Close eye on our former colleague.
1: Yeah, but he should have done I think he might consider what Dick Advocaat did when he was the Sunderland
0: boss. Oh, indeed, what Nuno Espirito Santo did and filled some younger players.
1: Oh, maybe. Maybe that's an issue as well in Scottish football, the academies. I know Chris Boyd was quite good on that actually a few weeks ago, talking about how difficult it is for grassroots football and the cost of it in Scotland. But massive, embarrassing, mate.
0: Well, anyway, happy birthday. Born 350 years ago today to a hugely important figure in British history, Robert Walpole.
1: Ah, Robert Walpole, the first Prime Minister of the United Kingdom.
0: Spot on.
1: Yes.
0: Born 350 years ago today.
1: Oh, happy birthday.
0: He was Prime Minister for about 20 years. They didn't call it Prime Minister initially, did they? It was first among equals, which is why it became Prime Minister, I think. But anyway, happy birthday, Robert Walpole, of whom Ernest Hemingway said, who's he then? Never heard of him. Coming up, though, we have got our mate Jeff Peters. This was a Nottingham Forest Leeds game last night. That was a bit of a strange one as well, was it not? Again, for Nottingham Forest.
1: Tentative booze.
0: Yeah, Oliver Glasner, winless after a couple of games.
1: Oh, but good news, they're spending £50 million on Liam Delap. There we are. So bringing in a player who's proven he doesn't really have what it takes.
0: But we're not going to go through every single result with Jeff. There are too many, aren't there? We might have time to talk to you about the Southampton-West Ham. Probably not.
1: And we might touch on what happened at Portman Road as well. Russell Martin travelling to take on his former Norwich teammate, Gary O'Neill.
0: Yeah.
1: I wonder how they got on.
0: We'll find out from Jeff Peters, the main man himself. And we might also have to mention, of course we will, gulp Leicester.
1: Good morning.
0: Wait, you know, you're laughing at Jeff Peters.
1: No, not at all. I'd never laugh at Jeff.
0: No.
1: Good morning to Dave, who says, I live in Germany on the border of Austria.
0: Commiserations,
1: and
0: Dave.
1: And previously in Austria.
0: Yep.
1: The Linz result was not a huge shock here.
0: Ah.
1: It's only Celtic. Oh, dearie me.
0: It's a bit harsh, isn't it?
1: That is. Well, they're even laughing at them in the...
0: Well, they're Linz Lass, aren't they? They're called that team.
1: Yeah, they are.
0: Because one of the back pages has got a kind of a rib-tickling play on words that only works if you know they're called Linz as well as Lass. Celtic fluff their lints as in lines and crash out. That's on the Times. We like that.
1: Oh, yeah, we do.
0: Very good headline. Headline of the morning.
1: Very clever.
0: Jeff Peters on the way and we're live till 5.
1: I can see a comfortable 3-0.
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0: Got all last night in the Carabao Cup. We went round the grounds with Adrian Durham and we had some big names out, including Jeff Peters, who's at the Forest Leeds game. Here's an overview of last night's results with Jeff Peters, the main man, standing by.
19: It's helped on again, flicked on towards the far post, and they bundled it in. Yes, they have. They double their lead. 2-0 the score. I think it's James Justin that is taking the acclaim. Nottingham Forest beaten in the League Cup again. And a few isolated boos from the home faithful here on Trent Side.
20: Birmingham 1, Brentford 6. This isn't men against boys, it's men against amoebas.
21: Nunes has gone for the long shot, and he has scored. Well, that has to be easily 45 yards from goal.
22: Absolute magic from Nunez, honestly.
23: Ipswich 3, Leicester 1.
24: And the home fans are leaving in their droves. Southampton 1, West Ham 4. Jarrod Bowen scored in the last round. He's done it again here.
25: Watford 1, Peterborough United 5. An outstanding Peterborough display. Abundant in attacking quality. You'd have been forgiven for thinking they were the championship side.
0: Now, Forest have agreed a club record fee worth around £50 million to sign Chelsea striker Liam Delap. They certainly need to strengthen their attack before the transfer deadline because, gulp, they met Leeds for the second time in less than a week, gulp, and they lost again. And Jeff Peters was there, and he joins us now, our absolute favourite. Good morning, Jeff.
26: Morning. Carabao Cup, round two, drama, excitement. I tell you what, I don't know if you noticed this last night, going through all the results, the number of goals scored, but particularly away from home. Obviously, you were talking about, you know, the mighty Hammers, getting four at poor Southampton. We saw, you know, Middlesbrough got three on the road, Lincoln got four at Blackpool, Coventry got four at Plymouth, Peterborough, five goals at Watford. That was, League One beating the Championship. And, of course, Brentford getting six away at Birmingham.
1: 42 just away goals, I think, wasn't it? If my calculations are correct.
0: Why have you put your posh voice on? Don't pretend you can add that without taking off your socks.
1: I've just quickly added that up without a calculator.
26: I'll do some checking of that. I'll get my binoculars out up in Middlesbrough. But Leeds got two goals away from home, and it's two from two for them, and it's two from two for Forest. But on the reverse, not a great start for them. But Leeds are up and running.
1: What was the fan reaction like at the City Ground? I know it's very early days, but Mr. Maranakis,
0: isolated booze, Jeff was saying.
1: Yes, was it really?
26: Yeah, well, yeah, that was Jim Proudfong on TalkSport 2 commentary was saying about the isolated booze. It was absolutely right. Forest just didn't look, you know, going forward, they didn't really have that cutting edge. They started with Chris Wood. Igor Jesus was also in the starting lineup. And Wood did have a good chance second half. Good save by James Trafford. I think Trafford is going to be one of the signings of the season. I think he looks fantastic. I think he's going to be a massive, massive boost for Leeds. I think they needed a big step up in goal, and I think Trafford's going to go on and be a big star. And I thought he played well last night. He didn't have loads to do, but he did make one or two really smart saves. So, yeah, Delap coming in at Forest, I think that kind of works. I think that he might be an Oliver Glasner kind of player. They did look a bit vulnerable. Yeah, it is, but that's the kind of the world that we live in now. And they've got money to spend because... they've let a few players leave, but particularly Elliot Anderson got a lot of money in for him. So I think that Delap will be a good... He should be a good fit for Forest. Yes, it's a lot of money, but that's where we are. And two defeats from two, and they've got Liverpool next up. Yeah. So obviously no easy games in the Premier League, etc. But that trip to Anfield is going to be a tricky one. I'll tell you what, Leeds against Brentford on Sunday, 2:00. Now, that could be a fascinating watch because obviously Leeds have started the season well. I think they will have a good campaign. And obviously Brentford have started really well as well. So certainly from a neutral point of view, I think that could be an absolute cracker to watch. But yeah, for Forest, Glasner, he needs to... I think he's a very good manager. I think he showed winning the FA Cup and obviously the European trophy as well that he's absolutely got something about him. But you know how twitchy people can get at Forest if things aren't going quite so well.
0: Now, driving in, I was hearing the updates as we went around the grounds, and it seemed that, I'm not just saying it because it's you, Jeff, but it seemed that for large chunks of the game against Ipswich, Leicester City were in control.
26: Yeah, I mean, we had Mike Sewell and Dean Ashton there, and they were, both of them were sort of saying you wouldn't kind of know that this was League One against Premier League. It's they seemed very even. If you look at the stats in the game, which I know obviously don't tell you the whole story, but Leicester is a League One side who'd made a load of changes and played quite a strange back four. Quite an unlikely back four with Aluko and Luke Thomas at centre half. Aluko normally plays at fullback, and Luke Thomas is a left back. They had 22 shots to Ipswich's 15. Yeah. They both had 9 on target. Obviously, Ipswich were more clinical, winning the game by 3-1. But I think that Leicester had more touches in the opposition box. Again, stats, the most important one is the score, and Ipswich, won it 3-1. But from what I can gather, from listening to those boys and seeing a little bit of chatter online, this was much improved from Leicester. But they go to, MK Dons this weekend, and that's kind of where they need to start getting results. And then they've got Plymouth next week, and the games obviously sort of come thick and fast. But four games into the season, they beat Northampton in the cup unconvincingly, an unconvincing 1-1 draw at Notts County, beaten at home by Burton, and then obviously this game in the cup at Ipswich. So it's not been a great start, but I think one or two of the younger players, particularly I think the loanees from Brighton, Howell and Watson, they've got some talented young kids coming through, the likes of Page and Braybrook, and Alves and Joseph, and I think fans kind of want to see how these youngsters can get on. They've got another defender coming in from Finland. So, yeah, it's not been a pretty start to the season, but let's face it, it's been a pretty woeful couple of years before that.
0: And a long trek down from Coventry to Plymouth, where they won. They came back with the result, but they conceded, they conceded two goals, and I wonder whether that's an indication. Their Friday night game, Championship champs versus the Premier League title holders, was really a free hit, wasn't it? But actually, concede two at Plymouth, maybe worrying signs for the future.
26: I don't know too much about that. Obviously, they got off to a great start, Coventry, with two goals in the first 5 minutes. Yeah. And Taiwo Wonnie will be absolutely thrilled to have got his first goal for the club. Yeah, they allowed Plymouth to get back into it, and it was all square 10 minutes into the second half. But then Coventry were able to step up a gear, and Mason Clark and Torp with the goal. So, yeah, they've got themselves into the third round of the League Cup, and I think that I don't think Coventry particularly need to be hugely worried about that too much. It's this stage of the competition. It's about getting through. They've scored 4 goals away from home. I think Frank Lampard will be, pleased that they've managed to get through. There can be some tricky ties at this stage of the competition. But yeah, they're into the next round. They've got the first win of the season, and they'll be hoping to try and get that in the league this weekend.
1: No Premier League upsets. Hull City getting through on penalties against Stoke after a 1-1 draw. Stoke they just feel like pointless, really, don't they? They've never finished higher than 14th since being back in the Championship, and Mark Robbins looks like he wants to cry after every game at the moment. Where do you see Stoke City going, mate, if anywhere?
26: I think Stoke City will always play in Stoke. I've got to be honest with you.
3: And always been supported by my mate Nick Hancock. So yeah. Play nice, Kane Reeves.
1: But it's true. They've not finished higher than 14 since they've been relegated.
3: Only lost on pens last night.
1: Yeah, I know, but, mate, they're just so pointless. They're the Everton of the Championship.
3: He's having a go at David Moyes' Everton again, Jeff.
1: I'm sorry.
26: He's just a rage bait idiot, isn't he? This man you work with, Paul.
3: I think he's feeling bitter about being beaten 4-1 at home.
1: All right then,
3: by the Happy Hammers.
1: Let me be upbeat and say, well done to Millwall. Actually, winning 1-0 away at Cambridge, which could have been tricky, and Alex Neil continuing to do marvellous things at the Den.
26: Yeah, he is. Yeah, I think Millwall look a really well organised side. That obviously they came close to promotion last season. I see no reason why they won't be in the shake-up again in this campaign. And yeah, that's of course they would be expected to beat a team from a lower division, but it doesn't always happen. But that early goal sort of was enough to see them through. I'm just trying to sort of pick out one or two other results as well. Obviously Norwich winning away at Cardiff, Middlesbrough. Had a bit of a shocker early in the League Cup last season, but they were able to win their game. Sheffield United picking up a win away at Blackburn, beating fellow Championship opposition. Wolves, good start to the season. Yeah, again, would have been expected to win at Sheffield Wednesday, but they did what they needed to do. Walsall beating Leyton Orient. Yeah, that was... League Two beating League One. Orient won on penalties. Yeah. I do apologise. I was just looking at it from the wrong way around. But what a result for Peterborough. 5-1 at Watford. I accept that I do apologise to Orient fans. I got that completely wrong. Watford did put out a very young side. They changed all 11 players from the draw with Wrexham. Six players got their full debut. The back four were all academy graduates. So it was the second youngest starting 11 for Watford since the Pozzo family took over about a decade and a half ago. Yeah. Eight of the starters were 20 or younger, and two of them were just 17. Listen, for Posh to go there for a League One side, they made six changes from that dramatic win over Mansfield at the weekend. That's just an amazing result, notwithstanding the fact that Watford did have a very youthful side. But for Watford, they'll be looking at the league and going, let's try and get promoted. Let's try and get ourselves back into the Premier League. And it was interesting, actually, where obviously Adrian Durham, big Posh fan.
1: Absolutely.
26: When they went 4-0 up, he said, I've got to be careful because you know what happens with 4-0 leads, because obviously a couple of years ago you a bit like Celtic last night, when you've got that four-goal cushion, you kind of think, we're probably going to be all right.
3: Yeah. And a bit like poor old Celtic last night.
26: Oh, yeah, exactly. I mean, that was amazing listening to those goals going in. The fact that they, when they scored, you thought, OK, well, this should be sort of fairly routine. But that's got to be one of the worst results for them. I know we're getting away from the Carabao Cup, but Martin O'Neill, he'll be fuming, absolutely fuming.
3: What were you going to say there? He'd be fed up.
1: Tonight we've got Tottenham v Charlton on TalkSport, and then on TalkSport 2, Newcastle West
3: Brom. Very good side, Charlton.
1: Preston Everson will be interesting, and then the other fixture is Bradford Burnley. While we've got you, Jeff, we haven't spoken to you since Leicester were put up for sale. £200 million, I believe, is the asking price, which seems like a bargain, really, doesn't it, if you have that sort of money. Have you heard any rumours of any interested parties yet, and how do you feel about your current owners at the moment and the decision now to try and sell up?
26: I think they've got to sell. It's been an absolute shocking show of shambles. The club's just been so badly run for, you know, 3 or 4 years now. And the stories about contracts being the level of contracts. There was one. I won't go into too much detail, but there was one player whose agent was thinking that they might be getting 10 or 20 grand a week after signing from abroad, and they were offered something like 70 grand a week, and they couldn't believe it. And there was another player who'd come through who'd had half a decent season, and suddenly they said, we'll give you a new contract. And they, this was a younger player, and they were like, we'll offer you 50 grand. And the agent said, well, we'll have to go away and think about it. We want 75. I mean, they couldn't believe they were offered 50 grand. Anywhere near that was probably sort of two or three times what they were expecting. And they went back and said, well, we would like 75. And they went, yep, we'll sign that off. And you just, it's clear. I know, careful what you wish for and all that kind of thing. But I think it, you know, if somebody's got some money and wants to try and reboot the club, that would be good. But you've got to have someone around who's got that money to be able to do it.
1: I know managers aren't really involved in contract negotiations now when it comes to signing players, but that's when you actually need a football head in the room, don't you? Because
26: that's when you need a director of football or some kind of senior management to go, hang on, what are we doing here? But there just seems to it feels like, you know, we know best. You know, we know best. We know what we're doing. We know best. You know, a real arrogance and entitlement, and people have been in their jobs far too long at various different levels of the football club, in my opinion. Just enormous. They got enormously arrogant.
4: Yeah.
26: And, you know, we know best. And people are outside are going, are you sure? So it's kind of not surprise how shambolic it's become in the last 3 or 4 years.
4: And it's only 10 years ago you got the Premier League title.
26: Well, I've not mentioned it, but if you want to mention it,
4: And the FA Cup a couple of seasons after that as well.
26: Yeah, that was, 2016 was the Premier League, 2021 was the FA Cup, and it's just been
4: hang on, so that's for every 5 years, you're due something this season then?
1: It's nice to reminisce.
26: I was chatting with a pal of mine who works in our industry, and he said, if Leicester get relegated this, and he's a Leicester fan, he said, Leicester get relegated, he'll win 3 grand. Yeah, he had a moment where he went, and he stuck, like 20, 30 quid on it.
1: You've had a problem me betting against my team in the past. That's unbelievable.
26: And you kind of think, if Leicester did go down this season, you'd go, well, that'll pay for, you know, a nice holiday.
4: Nice holiday for him
26: and his missus. Well, yeah, but, you know, listen, the football, we always say it's a cyclical thing, it's a roller coaster thing. It shouldn't have gone from what it was to what it is in the way it has so quickly, but it has. And I keep thinking of Mick McCarthy and going, it can't get any worse. And Mick McCarthy going, it can.
4: And it does. Jeff, always great having you on the programme, mate. Thanks very much. Absolutely live there. Jeff Peters, our main man. Top Talksport reporter and great broadcaster. Talking to me, Paul Ross and Kane Reeves. Cheers, Jeff.
1: That's a hell of a bet, isn't it? To bet on your side to get relegated.
4: What are you pondering?
1: We are still on -1.
4: And we're live till 5.
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0: Daniel, this is Drexel Retirement with Acorn Insurance, supporting British taxi drivers since way back in 1982. As we bring you the best of TalkSport over the past 24 hours, you're going to hear from our pal Gabby Abon-Lahore on The Drive Show, saying Spurs are, in his opinion, signing rejects whom no one else wants. Ouch! Simon Jordan, never shy of an opinion or three, he says, we have to see if the £400 million spend actually improves Spurs or simply further discombobulates them. And then Jeff and Ali on The Breakfast Show. We're discussing Jeff Stelling, that is Ali McCoy, and whether Spurs signings are even the right ones. And you know what? For those two, the jury's still out.
1: But they need better players in those areas. I'm not sure Savinho is a massive upgrade on what they've got. I really don't. Is he a good player? Yes. Is he any better than Kulusevski? I'm not sure. Is he better than Kudos? Maybe they'll tell me he is. I'm not sure he is. Marmoush is a centre forward. Yes, I understand that. I still don't think he was on fire at City, to be honest with you. He's leaving City for a reason.
2: Yeah.
1: Right? He's leaving City for a reason.
2: But not many people will get game time, you know, with Erling Haaland there. So I think there are a lot of doubts about Kulusevski, who I like a lot. He's been out injured for a long, long time now. So the question is, will he make it back? And if so, will he be the same player?
1: That's correct.
2: And obviously Kudus, you know, he's been out for a great deal less time. I know when Savinho first came on the scene at Manchester City, he looked like a game changer, but it just hasn't worked out.
3: No. The challenges that they've had over the last two seasons, both under Daniel's tenure and under their own direction of travel, have been very difficult for them. Now, whether spending £400 million, if that's what they get to, or net £250 million is a solution, we can all spend lots of money. It's about buying well. And these players being bought from other sides that you're trying to emulate is always a curious phenomenon for me. I know that you can get jigsaw puzzles that work better in different spaces, but if Savinho can't do it for a rival, why can he do it for you? I mean, he's a good player, don't doubt it. £75 million, he should be.
4: All Tottenham signings, I think they've overpaid. Look at Van Hecker.

0: be wanted by Senesi? Arsenal. No, Senesi, a sign for Spurs, mate, and a free transfer.
1: Yeah, I know.
0: For the dough.
2: And it goes to the Gabby Bond on the hole there, keeping the discussion going. Meanwhile, talking to De Zerbi and Spurs, Roberto De Zerbi on the back page of the Times said Savio must become one of the key players at Tottenham after the club completed a £75 million deal for the Brazil winger. Also on the back page of the Times this morning, a fantastic photograph of the incredible Sir Billy Boston, who has died at the age of 92. Rugby league legend, of course, the former Wigan winger who was the very first player in that sport to be knighted. He died at the age of 92, born back in 1934. Also, Belabor's £70 million United switch is on the back page of the Times. Manchester United announced the signing of Carlos Belabor. By listing the stats, the club believes show they have signed one of the most talented midfielders in the Premier League. They've agreed that deal with Brighton Hove Albion, of course. On the back page of the Times for Scotland, Celtic fluff their lines, L-I-N-Z as in Linz, and crash out. Hoops squander a four-goal lead on nightmare evening in Austria. We're talking to Mark Donaldson about that in about 20 minutes' time. He's over there in Vienna getting ready for the Hearts game tonight. And also, front page of the Telegraph sports section, Root, I am hacked off with Kars. Joe Root said he was really hacked off to be discussing another stupid mistake by an England player after Brydon Kars was handcuffed by police outside a nightclub. No charges forthcoming. And Al Hilal offer Watkins £12 million a year to leave Aston Villa. Food for thought there. Meanwhile, on the Guardian's back page this morning, Savinho seals Spurs switch and changes his name to Savio, in case you've been confused by that confusion there on the Drive show last night. And also, a giant of a man in every way, Sir Billy Boston, 1934 to 2026, tributes to rugby league, absolute legend. And we're talking rugby in the third hour of the programme, when we're going to be joined by friends, by Mr. DIYSOS himself. Great TV presenter, a lovely bloke as well. Nick Knowles joins us, who's bought into the Cornish Pirates. Now, he was born, I think, in Southall, in 62, in fact. That's when Southall was in Middlesex. It's now London Borough, I think, of Hounslow. He then moved to Suffolk. He then went to Tonbridge in Kent, where he started playing rugby, quite a good level, apparently. So why has he bought the Cornish side, or bought into the Cornish side? And why does he love Cornwall so much? You'll find out from Nick Knowles later in the programme. Meanwhile, back page of the Sun this morning, Sun Sport. Pair United in midfield, PFA winner buzzing at £70 million Belabor signing. The PFA winners, of course, Bruno Fernandes. Held Manchester United's £70 million signing, Carlos Belabor, after completing a clean sweep by being voted men's PFA players' player of the year. The headline's pretty good. Brew, as in Bruno, ha ha. We're live till five.
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1: So for the second time in, what, 5 days, Nottingham Forest hosted Leeds. And for the second time, they got beaten last. That was in the Carabao Cup. They are out. And Oliver Glasner, speaking after that defeat, he's not won a game in charge yet, said, you know what? I want the fans to show a bit of patience. It's a virtue before his vision starts to coalesce and come good. And hopefully before Mr. Marinakis sacks him.
2: Players come in and all of a sudden we play for winning the league. You know, it's we have to accept the reality. The reality was, I think, position 16, 10 or 9 months playing against not getting relegated. That was the reality. Then it's not a new manager comes in and now everything works. Yeah, no, it's just the players who can change it. We can support them, we will support them, but we need every single one. We need to work together, we need to stick together. That's what we did so far. But again, it's a process. We are still at the beginning of our process. And I know, because I faced this, to be honest, at every single club, yeah, that there were a few tough moments, especially at the beginning, but after a certain time we started to improve. We have to improve our fitness level, we have to improve our aggression, we have to improve our quick passing, we have to improve our ruthlessness into the opposite box, and then we will get better results.
3: Good morning to this texter, Richard, who says, good morning, Paul and Kane.
1: Hello, Richard.
3: About Oliver Glasner losing his first two Forest matches, I think it may have taken him a while to get going at Palace before a first win. So if the Forest chairman doesn't sack him, they should be okay.
1: It's kind of what he went to Forest, given the kerfuffle between Palace and Forest.
3: Yeah, I'm not...
1: Sticks in the craw a bit, doesn't it?
3: Really. Yeah. Glasner, he got one win in 6 matches when he was appointed Palace manager in February 2024. That is from Richard, a Palace fan concerned about this season.
1: Yeah.
3: Now, Nuno Espirito Santo, he made a lot of changes to West Ham starting 11 as they beat Southampton by 4-1 in the Carabao Cup.
1: So what was
3: second
1: the score
3: round.
1: Again?
3: It was 4-1, Paul.
1: At St Mary's.
3: At St Mary's,
1: that's
3: yes.
1: That's fine.
3: Credit
1: we've
3: to
1: got,
3: you.
1: We've got to meet twice in the Championship.
3: We do indeed, where it really matters, where you're yet to pick up a win.
1: Well,
3: I can see it's comfortable 3-0. It should have been 3-0. Well, I was actually predicting that result for the Championship meeting between us.
1: There's no need to fib.
3: No.
1: We all make mistakes.
3: Well, after the victory against Southampton, Nuno had the pleasure of speaking to TalkSport's Alex Crook.
4: Very, very proud, and rightly so. I think having such a young lads playing in a tough place and showing this courage and disbelief makes you positive, it makes you feel good.
5: Are you looking to bring in some new players between now and next week?
4: Yes. The club is working very hard on that. We need.
5: How many do you think you need, ideally?
4: The club knows. We work every day with Niels and we are clear on our profiles. It has to be basic that we recruit players with purpose, players that come here and hit the ground running. So, still working hard.
5: And there'll be players going out as well. Can you tell us anything about Malik Diouf? Because we hear that Brentford are back in talks. That deal could be quite close.
4: That also, I'm sorry, I'll not speak about it. But for the respect of the situation, for the club, for us, I'll not mention anything of that.
3: Now,
1: he kind of is not so much heard as overheard, you know, like he's confiding in Alex Crook, though, isn't
3: he? Well, he is. He's a bit quiet, or maybe Alex just needs to put the microphone a bit closer, because Alex was quite loud. I can
5: whoa,
3: hear him. No,
5: whoa,
3: that's
5: whoa.
3: Not a criticism. I heard clearly
1: Alex. Technique, love.
3: I did hear Alex.
1: Did Alex come back on the calls then?
3: Well, I heard his questions loud and clear.
1: Booming.
3: Well, good result for you, Nuno. All right.
1: Very good result. Thank you very much, Alex Crook. You're very loud.
3: I don't know. Maybe, we all like to give each other pointers here at TalkSport.
1: Do you?
3: I've had some from the Moose.
1: And Adrian
3: Durham, of course.
1: And management.
3: Always something happening.
1: That's about the expenses.
3: Here we go.
1: I'm joking, of course.
3: Yeah, maybe just move the microphone a little closer. I don't know. Maybe. Anyway.
1: You don't care, do you?
3: No, nah, not
1: he's
3: tonight.
1: He's our football boss, man.
3: I don't care tonight. Not after yesterday's result.
1: You've got to move on.
3: £22.50 for a ticket, by the way, Paul. Because Alex said in his commentary, oh, the droves are leaving St Mary's. Well, there weren't droves of people inside St Mary's in the first place to leave.
1: Maybe that was part of the problem.
3: Well, £22.
1: Fair weather fans.
3: £22.
1: Yeah, but in London, there's only 2 pints of beer.
3: Well, exactly, but we're not in London and the South.
1: But the
3: coast.
1: Londoners went down. They thought, where were the
3: your
1: fans?
3: Your fans, they did.
1: We sold out.
3: Well. They did indeed, and they made a good noise. But £22.50 is quite pricey, Paul, you know, this time of year.
1: Well, you don't get yellow stickers on football tickets, do you?
3: No, you don't.
1: A problem.
3: But I think the Carabao Cup second round, that should be a yellow sticker ticket, shouldn't it,
1: but
3: really?
1: It costs you about £20 to go at the pictures.
3: Yeah, but that's... that proves your point of why the...
1: No, the overheads are far greater than a football stadium, aren't they, when you think about it?
3: Well, yes, they are, yeah. But also...
1: I
3: can moan. £22.50. If they want to sell...
1: You still go in half price, don't you? Or you shaved your beard off and put shorts on the other day. Stuck in like Rodney in Only Fools and Horses when he won that holiday as an 11-year-old.
3: That's when I queued up for an ice cream at half-time, which I got mocked for.
1: Yeah. Well, you did have a photo of somebody... Was it one of your friends took a picture of
3: me? Someone took a photo of me, and it's me in a queue with just a bunch of kids. And
1: you look a bit sneaky.
3: I look like Rodney in that Only Fools and Horses episode where he goes on the holiday camp.
1: As the 11-year-old with a skateboard.
3: And nothing wrong with getting an ice cream at football. But look, just lower the prices for those games. It should be a tenner entry.
1: Who are you talking to when you say that?
3: To everyone.
1: Nobody's going to... St Mary's Championship Club.
3: Yeah.
1: Southampton. It's not... £22.50 is not unreasonable.
3: Yes, it is for a Tuesday night second round Carabao Cup game.
1: When you're hosting the first English team, first British team to win the conference... A glamour.
3: Well, talking of winning the Conference League, let's hear from David Moyes, who, of course, led you to that glorious night in Prague.
1: Auspicious.
3: You know, a man who takes trophies very seriously.
1: And he's happy to give reporters pointers, is he not, about their questions and their technique?
3: Well, this is David Moyes, a man who's won the grand total of, let me look, one trophy in his managerial career, speaking ahead of Everton against Preston.
6: Pretty straightforward question, David. Just how important are the Cups to you this season?
7: Well, I just said, I think it's a question every journalist asks every manager. And in some ways, I think, are those journalists dead stupid? Do you think none of the managers want to win the Cups? Of course we all want to win the Cups. So the answer to yes, then Cups are hugely important. Would it be more important than staying in the Premier League? If I asked you that question, is winning a Cup more important than staying in the Premier League?
6: No.
7: What would your answer be?
6: I'd say staying in the Premier League for a minute.
7: So, there you go. You've half answered it. So, but of course we want to do well in the Cup.
3: No, not one of ours. He sounded like he was about to cry, that reporter.
1: At school, wasn't he? Well, I was in the Premier League. Oh, God.
3: But then this is when reporters should actually then bite back a little bit. And so, well,
1: I'll be David Moore. You ask me the question.
3: David, how seriously are you going to take the Carabao Cup this season?
1: Hutzman, now you reporters are always asking us managers about the Cup. Come up with some better questions. You're stupid and you're scruffy, but many are stupid and useless.
3: But David, you don't seem to take them very seriously because you've yet to win a domestic trophy in England in your long managerial career.
1: But we beat the whole of Europe to win the first English-British team to win the conference, okay, the new.
3: You did indeed. That trip to the Faroe Islands was difficult, I do remember.
1: Are you having a laugh? Hey, you're ready for a chinning. Are you cruising for a bruising?
3: Well, no, we got in trouble for offering a
1: smack. That's why I did it. Role play. Role play.
3: I'm sorry, David Moyes is rubbing me up the wrong way this season.
1: Why? But you started to hit him.
3: I have, yeah.
1: What's he ever done to you?
3: Nothing. No. What's he done for anyone?
1: Well, the thing is that I think this is displacement. I think it's because you've really got it in for something. It's for Everton.
3: No, I haven't.
1: You said they're pointless, didn't you, the other day? Well,
3: they are.
1: No, they're not pointless. You said, first of all, you said Stoke were pointless. Well, now it's Everton.
3: Stoke are the Everton of the Championship. They just do nothing. They just finish below 40.
1: Let me remind you.
3: I know Nick Hancock is a fan.
1: No, Everton have never been out of the Premier League.
3: Oh, wow.
1: That's an amazing achievement.
3: Is it?
1: Of course it is.
3: Okay, fair play.
1: David Moyes went back and kept them up, didn't he, when they were threatened with relegation.
3: Yeah, they were. Yeah. Well, if they went down, they might have had some excitement of going, you know, a promotion push. God. I'm sorry. Look, good luck to Everton at Preston. Actually, no, good luck to Preston tonight at Deepdale. David Moyes' first managerial job, that was.
1: If you're an Everton fan and you're listening still, thank you for your patience with him. 03717 22 33.
3: I think Everton fans will agree with me.
1: And if Everton and Stoke aren't the most pointless clubs in their various divisions, who are? Don't all say Southampton at once.
3: That's outrageous.
1: Oh, no, I'm just saying. You said
3: we've been the talk of the town for the whole summer.
1: But would you... Okay, you've been the talk of the town.
3: Yeah.
1: Would you not rather, though, have stayed in the Premier League than found yourself at the mercy of Tonda the Cheat Eckhart?
3: Yeah, well, of course.
1: That's it, then.
3: But even
1: I'm asking a stupid question.
3: Every time we're in the Premier League, you know, at least we do something. We either go down embarrassingly or we do push up there. You know, it wasn't long ago we only finished 3 points off fourth place under Ronald Koeman.
1: Yeah, a trophy for that.
3: No, we didn't.
1: Can't remember.
3: No. But no. We did get to the League Cup final in 2017 as well. And we got to the FA Cup semi-final last season.
1: Oh, God, okay.
3: So at least we do something.
1: I know all roads lead to Southampton.
3: Anyway.
1: But they don't have to read with the back catalogue of your near misses, which are also your greatest hits.
3: Well, David Moyes has rubbed me up the wrong way with that.
1: Why?
3: Just pointing back at that reporter, I thought that was very rude of David.
1: He was trying to educate the young man.
3: No, the young man
1: woman.
3: Doesn't need educating. He can get educated from his bosses. He doesn't need educating from David Moyes. Have some respect, David.
1: Also, it would toughen him up.
3: I mean, it toughened him up.
1: I know it didn't, though, but we've all had those encounters with grumpy interviewees.
3: I think it would be good if you stayed in the Premier League, David.
1: Coming up, we're going live in the next hour of the programme, in the next after two, to Paul Dadridge in the USA for an update on American politics. All that and Nick Knowles on the way on Talk Sport and Talk. We'll be live till 5.
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20: From the Sky News Centre at 2. Dolly Parton has died at the age of 80 following a brief battle with cancer. Born into poverty in Tennessee, the country music icon, known for hits like 9 to 5, went on to make almost 50 studio albums. She had a film and business career too. Speaking to ABC in 1978, she was keen to challenge stereotypes about her roots.
21: We were very proud people. People with a lot of class. It was country class, but it was a great deal of class. And most of my people were not that educated, but they are very, very intelligent. Good common sense, horse sense, we called it.
20: Inducted into the Country Music Hall of Fame in 1999, music journalist Matt Charlton explains why she was such a legend.
22: She is one of the main players of country music and popular culture. Over the last 50 years, it's easy to slip into hyperbole whenever any artist in the public eye passes away. But she was an icon. You don't get a theme park without being an icon.
20: Donald Trump says flags are being lowered in America in her honour. Meanwhile, pop star Sabrina Carpenter has said, "I will cherish our laughter and conversations." Elsewhere, it's emerged a dad's home was rammed by a car shortly before his son died in a crash on Teesside. 17-year-old Cole Worthy was one of seven people killed when a Volkswagen hit a car on the A66 on Saturday. Millions of people aren't protecting their brain health because they're unaware of habits that can increase their risk of dementia. The Alzheimer's Society says high blood pressure, obesity and smoking can heighten the chances. In sport, Celtic threw away a 4-goal lead as they were knocked out of their Champions League playoff at LASK in extra time. The Premiership champions lost 5-1 in Austria. And the government's praised Sainsbury's for offering around 10,000 work experience opportunities to young people in deprived areas. The supermarket's launching a programme from October. That's the latest. I'm AJ Walsh.
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2: Good morning, I'm Max Scott here with your sports headlines. No big upsets for Premier League sides in action tonight, but another defeat for Oliver Glasner's Forest at the hands of Leeds United. They beat them 2-0, their second victory at the City Ground in just 4 days. Oliver Glasner told TalkSport where Forest need to improve.
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2: 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Elsewhere in the League Cup, Brentford beat Birmingham 6-1, Hull beat Stoke on penalties, and League One Peterborough beat Championship Watford 5-1 away. Next, possibly one of the lowest moments in Europe for Celtic. Having held a 4-0 aggregate lead over LASK in their Champions League qualifier, they conceded 4, then lost in extra time to the Austrian side. Celtic will now play Europa League this season. Cundy and O'Hara couldn't quite believe what they witnessed.
23: How can you lose a game when you're winning 4-0?
24: This is one of the biggest disasters in Celtic's history. One of the biggest disasters.
23: Oh my, it's cost, certainly cost in modern them a times. Fortune.
24: Yeah, it has.
2: A reminder, Alan Brazil and Ali McCoyster hosting the breakfast show this morning. In transfer news, we understand Liam Delap is set to move to Nottingham Forest from Chelsea. It's a club record fee of £45 million, with the striker set for a medical later today. And Bruno Fernandes has been crowned PFA Men's Player of the Year after breaking the Premier League assist record with 21. Manchester City's Bunny Shaw won the Women's Award, having scored 21 goals as City won the Super League title.
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1: You are listening, my friends, to Extra Time with Acorn Insurance, the UK's largest tax insurance specialist, and. Just to double check and confirm, so it's Alan Brazil, open bracket Celtic, close brackets, on the breakfast show this morning, with Ali McCoyce, open brackets Rangers, close brackets. I wonder what they'll be talking about in a few hours' time. It's going to be a cracking breakfast show. Rangers in action, I think, Thursday night, aren't they?
3: Against Jablonec of the Czech Republic, I believe.
1: Very good accent.
3: I'm not sure how to pronounce it. I've been to the Czech Republic, went to Prague once, beautiful place.
1: Wonderful part of the world.
3: Where you won the Conference League, where David Moyes won the only trophy of his managerial career.
1: We did the most haunted live from Prague. Didn't get a single ghost. Of course we didn't, they don't exist.
3: Wow.
1: I spent a lovely week there once.
3: Be careful, Paul.
1: What?
3: You don't want to start upsetting the...
1: things that don't exist.
3: Well, the spirit world.
1: What?
3: Surely you must have come across a few odd things during your time on Most Haunted.
1: Don't pick on Yvette Fielding. She's had a tough time recently. No, she's wonderful. No, I didn't know. I mean, not in Gettysburg. We went to the scene of the Battle of Gettysburg, fought, I believe, in 1863.
3: Did you get on with Derek Pecora?
1: Well, he was gone by the time I turned.
3: Oh, was he?
1: Yeah.
3: Oh, so you didn't do the show in its peak.
1: I think you'll find we went from 3 nights live to 8 nights live.
3: See, that's a bit overkill, isn't
1: it? And I went live from Turin. Live from Prague.
3: Oh, wow.
1: Live twice from the USA.
3: Well, that was the problem then. You didn't stick around long enough to say hello to the spirits.
1: I was only doing the links. I was the grouse in between the two. I didn't do the investigations.
3: Why'd
1: they let me at that old nonsense?
3: One of the funniest, most haunted was with Derek, and Daniela Westbrook was there with him on one, and some other...
1: All the greats.
3: It was just a bizarre show. That's when British TV was great, wasn't it? Martin O'Neill looked like he saw a ghost last night when he was speaking to the press after their humiliating defeat in the Champions League.
1: Unfortunately, we can't play it, though.
3: No, we can't play it, but I can...
1: So why mention
3: it? Well, because I can read you what he said.
1: What did he say? Do the accent, Northern Irish.
3: No, I don't...
1: Northern Irish.
3: I don't want to upset the Northern Irish.
1: Northern Irish.
3: We got what we deserved. No, he said, we got what we deserved. We were passive all night, so we have to suck it up. We apologise to our supporters and the club.
1: Is there anybody else who knows me?
3: There's no way we should lose that game.
1: But you did. 5-1.
3: He did put the blame on himself, Martin O'Neill. And I just wonder if he'd contemplate maybe his future now, because that Celtic, they need a bit of fresh blood, don't they, really? I think he was great to bring in when they brought him in, when they needed him, and then when they needed him a second time. But I just felt as though maybe the summer would have been a good opportunity for the board to have brought
1: leave him on an absolute high.
3: Yeah.
1: And Claudio Ranieri should have.
3: Very sad news, Paul. I'm very torn up about Dolly Parton.
1: Why?
3: Well, it's just sad, isn't it? It is sad.
1: What's your favourite of her albums?
3: Oh!
1: I haven't got one,
3: probably
1: have you?
3: The third
1: one. You fibber.
3: No, I'm not.
1: And the third album's with Porter Wagoner, who she'd been wrestling with for the longest time.
3: Indeed.
1: The TV show and all sorts. She's a great, an amazing talent, great
3: Ray
1: star.
3: Ray Glastonbury.
1: And, you know, lived to the age of 80 and wrote some amazing songs. So the world is blessed by her presence, and now she's gone before.
3: My favourite Dolly Parton quote was, "It costs a lot of money to look this cheap." I did like that. But this is an interesting
1: also,
3: story.
1: When jogging became a thing in the States, she said, "I can't do it. I'll end up with two black eyes." She was very self-deprecating and happy to make jokes at a very buxom figure.
3: But of course, she was the original singer of I Will Always Love You, made popular then by Whitney Houston.
1: She wrote
3: the film,
1: it.
3: The Bodyguard.
1: She did.
3: She wrote it. She sung it. And
1: she dedicated it to...
3: her husband.
1: No.
3: No.
1: It was when she was breaking up with Porter Wagoner as a presenter. They weren't an item.
3: Oh.
1: And she said, "I've got to go out on my own." And then she was inspired to write, "But I Will Always Love You."
3: Well, have you ever heard the Elvis cover of it?
1: I have, yeah.
3: Have you actually?
1: Yeah.
3: Oh, I didn't think you recorded it. I thought that was a trick question.
1: They did it live.
3: Oh, did they? All right then.
1: I've told this show on the story on the show before.
3: Have you?
1: And then Dave told Petrie Hoskins, who told it on the talk show earlier.
3: Well, yes. Oh, okay.
1: Well, you might as well tell us it again.
3: Well,
1: reprise it, the greatest hits.
3: He says, I always love you.
1: He segues into it. I think he's performing at Madison Square Garden, so will it buy him?
3: Well, Elvis called and he said he had heard I Will Always Love You and he wanted to record a cover. She said, "You cannot imagine how excited I am about this. This is the greatest thing that's ever happened to me as a songwriter." And of course, the night before, though, the recording session, his notoriously tough manager, Colonel Tom Parker... He called up Dolly Parton.
1: He always wanted the publishing, or 50%.
3: Yeah, he wanted 50% of the song publishing. And she said, "I can't do that." And then she cried all night about it, so we never got to hear an official recording of Elvis in the studio doing it. But they did it live, did they? What show?
1: No, not with her. He did it at the Madison Square Gardens live in about 72, I think it was.
3: Oh.
1: That's what it is. But he segues into it from something else. I think from a Bob Dylan song.
3: That would be quite cool.
1: I've done a song that Rod Stewart also covered. Tonight is Such a Long Time, I think he does.
3: It is.
1: Great song, this isn't it, though?
3: This is nice. We'll
1: go on, girl! Love you. Much more touching than Whitney's version.
3: Do you think?
1: Much more kind of like one person singing to one other person. Whitney's great, but Whitney, you didn't always have to hit every note on the way up and on the way down.
3: Oh. Wow.
1: Well, she did, didn't she, showing off?
3: Because she could show off.
1: So could Dolly.
3: Yeah, she could. Well,
1: and Dolly could show out.
3: Sadly, both not with us now, are they?
1: No.
3: But there we are.
1: One of my favourite songs of hers is, it's kind of real pop country, Here You Come Again. Have you heard that
3: one?
1: That's a lovely song.
3: And then a question about 9 to 5. So obviously she sung that. What was Sheena Easton's version then?
1: Different song. In America, they call it Morning Train.
3: Oh, I see.
1: In this country, it's called 9 to 5. Because she starred as well in the great film 9 to 5 with Lily Tomlin. And she also was in The Best Little Whorehouse in Texas.
3: Big
1: Not in real life, in the musical, big screen musical. She's great in there. Here we go.

0: I better stop. Well, I think that was a fitting tribute to a musical legend there, Paul.
1: You done with it now?
0: I am, yeah. Well, I haven't really got much else to say about her. Apart from her Glastonbury set was great in 2015.
1: And I think one of the few singers with a theme park open to the public, Dollywood.
0: Yeah.
1: Open in Tennessee. I think it must have been, was it in the 70s? Long time ago, anyway.
0: Good rides there, I imagine.
1: And that's Behave Yourself.
0: Whoa.
1: Well, I'm just saying, she's only recently dead, poor woman. Don't start with your double entendres.
0: Oh,
1: dear.
0: Well, a nice tribute as well from Donald Trump to lower the flags to half mast at the White House tonight in tribute to
1: Joe
0: Biden.
1: She's one of those, she kind of transcended politics. She had more sense of to get involved in any one side or the other. I think she was given the Presidential Medal of Freedom as well a while ago.
0: She never really annoyed anyone like Taylor Swift does.
1: Is Taylor Swift annoyed?
0: Well, Taylor, this is just me, really, with this comment.
1: What comment?
0: This is a...
1: Girl, you're giving everybody a spray this morning.
0: I've been going through my celebrity journals, Paul. Taylor Swift says she repeats the mantra, you choose this, any time that she feels fame is becoming too big for her.
1: What's that got to do with Dolly Parton?
0: Nothing, I'm just saying Dolly Parton managed to live with fame without complaining, so why didn't she?
1: Thankfully, not a problem either of us will ever have, I'd imagine.
0: I won't go
1: on. Poor old Taylor Swift.
0: Yeah, I won't go on my Harry Styles story. I'll save that for later then.
1: But he's on the front page of, I think, the Daily Mail this morning.
0: He is on the Metro as well.
1: On the Metro.
0: Yeah, Harry, I scrub off my ego in the shower. My word.
1: That's why he's in there so long. Is it, eh?
0: Like Harry Styles, I really do. Good. Yeah, anyway. Good morning to Phil. Says, how come we can't watch you two on the app? We'll work on that. You don't want to see our ugly mugs at this time in the morning.
1: No.
0: No, certainly not. We don't get the makeup people at Simon Jordan.
1: What's that new weird word? We're not visualised, are we?
0: Not visualised yet. And long may that continue, Paul.
1: Well, also, it's that, you know.
0: We don't have someone coming in like Simon squirting, you know, orange juice into his hair and making him look all nice and shiny.
1: Get the polyfiller out to cover the wrinkles.
0: Polyfiller.
1: Well, you know what I mean. He's had hard times, hasn't he?
0: Talking about polyfiller, we've got Nick Knowles coming on, of course, who...
1: Good link, DIYSOS, polyfiller, a bit of grouting.
0: There we are. He's bought the Cornish Pirates.
1: He's bought into them.
0: A rugby club in Cornwall, which I think is a very good investment.
1: Hang on, the Cornish Pirates in Cornwall?
0: They are indeed.
1: Write that down. Wow.
0: Write that down.
1: The scoop.
0: I think they're sleeping giants of the rugby world, Paul, if I'm honest with you. So I'm looking forward to hearing what Nick Knowles has to say. I'm actually quite starstruck that we got Nick Knowles on. DIYSOS was always on Friday night.
1: Because you have met him, have you not?
0: I have indeed. He gave me
1: a story.
0: He gave me a certificate for my carpentry skills at City College. And it was a proud moment for both of us. And
1: was there a photograph taken?
0: I think there was a group photo taken.
1: With Nick in the front.
0: Yeah. Fair play to him, though. He came all the way down to speak to a bunch of idiots who...
1: You should pass for good.
0: Yeah, but I don't know. It was quite nice to meet him.
1: If we get time, I'll ask him if he remembers you.
0: Yeah, please do. I'm not going to ask him about my silicone question. I need a silicone-mide bathtub, but I bought the wrong type.
1: Transparent silicone.
0: Yes. And it would work, but...
1: Well, no, but then you said yesterday, could I not use Chipex on it?
0: Well, exactly.
1: Don't say that to Nick Knowles. You make a show of us.
0: I thought that would be
1: a good
0: idea.
1: Take back his certificate from you.
0: I think sometimes you need to cut corners, don't you,
1: Read the label of what you're buying and being sure in the first place. Well, I believe one of your relatives works, so you could have availed yourself of a staff discount.
0: Yeah, my Auntie Jane works at B&Q.
1: If you open it, can't you take it back? Have you opened it?
0: Well, it's a lot of effort, isn't it, to go back and...
1: So you're going to not bother repairing the bathroom?
0: It'll go in the one day I might need drawer.
1: That's not bad, actually. Put it in the man drawer.
0: Always important to have it. Good morning to Dave Graham. It says, Alask poor Celtic. I like that.
1: That's pretty good.
0: That is indeed.
1: A quote from, or a variation on a quote from, of course, Hamlet.
0: He said that should be today's headline. Not as good as the headline on the Times about Celtic fluffing their lins.
1: Well, that was the Scottish Times back page. It's a bit too convoluted, isn't it, really? You were saying earlier.
0: And good morning as well to Matt, who says, I'm a Chelsea supporter.
1: Hello, Matt.
0: And I don't wish Dilap badly at all. Liam Dilap, who's off to Nottingham Forest for £45-plus million pounds. But he might be the single worst player to interpret minor content as a major insult and respond as much. So basically, he's one of these players that does read social media, and he took
1: always a bad idea.
0: It is, he took a lot of the criticism to heart.
1: Oh dear.
0: But you know, that's the world we live in, Paul.
1: It is.
0: It is. You know, read the reviews of this show; they're crushing.
1: That's why I don't bother. Well,
0: they'll destroy you.
1: Sometimes the critiques can be accurate, Kane.
0: No, they can do indeed.
1: When they say sometimes people allow their personal preference for a team to overcome their footballing judgment. who predicts a victory of 3-0 by Southampton at St Mary's.
0: I told you, I predicted that for the league game. I got confused. I forgot it was a
1: Carabao. No, you didn't, Pinocchio.
0: No, I didn't. I feel ashamed by that performance.
1: Well, I kind of egged you on a little bit, though, didn't I?
0: Well, I am honestly shocked and appalled, but I am quite proud of West Ham.
1: I think you'll bounce back.
0: I'm proud of you for naming six players from your academy. We have no reason to fear you whatsoever. We're going to go all out against you. So I don't remember saying that at all.
1: You obviously did.
0: The six players from your academy, that's good going, isn't it?
1: To beat a minor championship side 4-1 is pretty good.
0: Oh. I'm trying to praise you, and you just
1: take that with you.
0: No, it's not a jab. It's me saying I'm actually proud of you, because West Ham, if I was a Londoner, I probably would be a West Ham fan, and I'd be proud to see academy products coming through.
1: But damning aside with faint praise, if I was a Londoner, I'd probably be a West Ham fan.
0: Well, yeah.
1: Could you be a bit more vague? Because you're almost approaching something quite solid. If I were, I would probably.
0: Yeah.
1: Okay.
0: Yeah. Well, I did West Ham, I did go to Upton Park once, and my...
1: the glory days.
0: Yeah, they were. Yeah. I went to see when Man City had Robinho, and you beat them, actually, 2-1. That's when you...
1: Didn't happen that often.
0: you had that Icelandic matey, Mr. Egerton, in charge, I think.
1: And, oh, that's right.
0: And your sponsor was Spobet or something.
1: Yeah, yeah.
0: And then they went bust and you had to take the sponsor off.
1: Yeah.
0: So you were selling the shirts for very, very cheap discounted prices.
1: Did you buy one?
0: Yeah, I did indeed. Yeah, I did. Yeah.
1: And that's stuff in a cushion at your mum's or something, is it?
0: I can't remember where that is. That doesn't fit me anymore. Anyway, well done to you. That's all I wanted to say.
1: Well, I appreciate that in the spirit which he's offered, which is slightly grudging.
0: But this Reece Orford, mate, he looks pretty good, the mate in centre of midfield. Started against Burnley, came on against Charlton and started last night. He looks the real deal. I hope you make the most of these youngsters, Paul, and let them flourish in the first team.
1: Now, here's the thing. 26 years ago today, in the year 2000, Reggie Cray, who by then had been confined to Broadmoor, the hospital for the criminally insane, was allowed out of Broadmoor, the hospital for the criminally insane.
0: Why would you let them out?
1: Was it him? Ronnie was already dead.
0: But why would you let...
1: Well, you're going to find out.
0: In Broadmoor, we shouldn't be letting them out.
1: Well, he was dying of terminal bladder cancer.
0: Yeah, but he was...
1: So it was an act of compassion. They let him out, and he died on October, I think October the 1st, in the same year.
0: Criminally insane, though.
1: I know, but it doesn't mean you can't show compassion.
0: Yeah, but still, it's a concern, isn't it? I mean, Broadmoor...
1: Well, hang on, he was an old man by then, dying of cancer.
0: Yeah.
1: What concern might you have?
0: Well, you never know, do you?
1: You never know what? He's not going to go out with a razor and slice somebody up, is he?
0: Well,
1: on his deathbed.
0: He'll probably think, why not? I haven't got long to live. So, you know, one last hoo-ha.
1: Well, thankfully, that gloomy prognostication did not come to pass.
0: What did he die of?
1: Bladder cancer.
0: Oh, dear.
1: So there you go. How do you feel now?
0: Very sad.
1: I'm going to paint your tongue black.
0: What did his brother Ronnie die of then?
1: Generally been a nutcase, I think. I don't know what he died of. I'm not across them.
0: I thought my nan named her two Maltese dogs, Reggie and Ronnie.
1: I'm sure they were very touched by the tribute.
0: They were. Funnily enough, Ronnie did die of cancer.
1: Did he?
0: Yeah. The dog.
1: But
0: Reggie's still around. But he has got a bladder problem.
1: Oh, no, don't.
0: No, he has.
1: Start that.
0: No, he actually has.
1: You're back at Most Haunted Live, aren't you?
0: He's got Crohn's disease. Drinks a lot.
1: Thanks for the update. We're live till 5 with the Larkin on the way to save the show, we hope. From Vienna, Mark Donaldson.
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19: Rise, I'm going to have to stop. I'll go back to Paul Mitchell.
20: Unbelievable in Austria. Lask have scored again. They lead Celtic by 5-1. Samuel Adeniran, who scored earlier on in the second half. Brilliant shot from outside the box. He got the opportunity. Celtic thought they'd got the ball clear, but they had their pocket picked. And I'll tell you what, it's a brilliant effort all the way into the corner, past the diving Ville Sinisalo. As it stands, Celtic are crashing out of the Champions League. Lask 5, Celtic 1. 5-4 in aggregate to the Austrians.
1: And that's it. Celtic suffered a second ignominious Champions League playoff loss in a row as Austrian champions Lask fought back from 4 goals down on aggregate to sweep aside the hapless, and that's the appropriate word, hapless visitors amid a colossal collapse. Coincidentally, our mate, our main man, Mark Donaldson, is in Austria. We've got a big game tonight, of course. Hearts are in action. Meanwhile, I'm sure you're overflowing with sympathy for Celtic, crashing out in such a spectacularly terrible manner. What was going on there, Mark? What a complete collapse.
21: Embarrassing is what it is. I've got to be careful here with the hypocrisy, because we got thumped 6-1 by Benfica. Benfica's a decent side, though.
1: Yep.
21: Lask Linz won the Austrian league. We were beaten 4-0 away from home against Sturm Graz, who finished behind Lask Linz, and then they beat us at Tynecastle as well. So you don't want to kind of mock the afflicted when you're speaking from a position of strength. But let's break this down. Celtic were excellent in the first leg. They scored wonderful goals. They could have conceded some, but they didn't. And they went away with a 3-0 victory, and they added to it. Callum McGregor, you're 4-0 up in a tie, and you lose. There's big questions to be asked for Celtic, and right now, there's not many answers. Benfica's one thing, and getting thumped 6-1. This was an embarrassment.
1: Also, they were kind of lucky, from listening to our commentary, that it wasn't 6-1, because Adeniran almost made a hat-trick, did he not, in the 109th minute?
21: Yeah, and they missed a penalty as well, last wins. There's no excuse. And as I said, I'm out in Austria. I'm about an hour from Linz here in Vienna. My team are playing SK Rapid tomorrow, our time. And there were a lot of Celtic fans flying out. For the way that they won that league last season, by not giving up, and I know it was against my team, and it was a sickener for my team, but they never gave up. They never quit. They kept going, and they pushed to the end. Where was all that fighting spirit from Celtic this evening? 4-0 up on aggregate, and to lose the time, it could have been worse. There's zero excuse for that. And they've gone from a 40 million Champions League jackpot to less than a quarter of that. And hell mend them, because they've taken their time. They've kept the money. It's the old biscuit tin mentality. Well, finally, they've signed some players this season. If they'd signed players last season, they would have won the league comfortably. So there's a whole lot of people that can take the blame, whether it's Martin O'Neill, whether it's the players, whether it's the board. That is just unacceptable. You cannot have that kind of result when you're 4-0 up in the tie.
22: But Mark, Martin O'Neill will probably escape quite a few of the difficult questions, and the criticism will be aimed directly at the board, won't it, from Celtic fans. And they do have massive questions to answer, because this is becoming a regular occurrence now, just embarrassment at this stage of the season in Europe.
21: Think about this, King. You can talk about the Celtic board, and we've spoken, I've just spoken about the Celtic board, and you have as well. They weren't out there. They weren't defending a 3-goal lead from the first leg. They weren't the ones that put themselves 1-0 up on the night through Callum McGregor. These players are on far more money than the LASK Lince players. These players are far better. This, for me, is on the players. Yeah, you can have a go at the Celtic board, and yeah, you can say, well, you should have added this or whatever. But that, is it complacency? What is it? Because we've all seen games whereby you concede a goal and then you concede another one. You're like, oh, it got away from us pretty quickly. But they've then conceded 5 goals. I mean, we watched it in a bar. Obviously, the Hearts fans that I was watching it with, because of what happened last season, my phone blew up with Rangers fans and everybody else like that because of the way that a lot of the Celtic fans were after we were beaten in the final day of the season. Look, a league title is won over 38 games. This isn't sour grapes or anything like that. We didn't deserve to win the title last season. Celtic did. But I'll go back to my point. What got them the title last season should easily have been enough, given that they've got better players now to get through to the knockout stage in the Champions League.
0: Meanwhile, tonight in the conference, you're even Stevens with SK Rapid.
21: We are 2-2 after the first leg. We were horrible in the first half. We went 2-1 up with a stunning goal from James Wilson and gave up a sloppy goal. Been chatting about that tonight. Obviously, it's in Vienna, here in the Austrian capital. I think Hearts have maybe got a 30-35% chance. But you know what? That's now given us hope. We've looked at that last glimpse. Well, seriously, it should give any team hope going into a second leg when you're miles behind. We're tied. We're at 2-2. They're a better side than us, technically. But you know what? If they can come back, LASK Lince, from where they were, and I hate to imagine what odds... You could have asked any bookie, what odds you give me? And they'd be like, whatever odds you want on LASK Lince coming back. We're tied after the first leg. It's going to take a monumental performance. We've lost enough times in Europe this season. Hopefully I can come over and I can see a positive performance.
22: I have to be very careful, Mark, because I come across quite patronising and condescending about Scottish football.
0: Well, you come across that way generally, really? If I'm being honest. You're blessed with an unfortunately condescending, sarcastic tone of voice. You can't help it. It's genetic.
22: But the questions do need to be asked about Scottish sides in Europe, because Rangers, that was totally a laboured win against, is it Jablonec of the Czech Republic?
0: That they go in 1-0 tonight?
22: Yeah, they do indeed. It's, you know, you guys obviously had a thumping against Benfica as well. Motherwell, they're losing to Freiburg. How do you improve Scottish football in Europe?
21: Kane, this has been the question that, whether you've asked it now, it's been asked so often in the past 20 years. And I don't know is the answer. Because how many times have we got to do this for us to take action? And we don't take action. One of the things that we've done is we've postponed the fixture from last weekend that's just happened, Saturday or Sunday, of the teams playing in the playoffs, which I think is a good thing. Certainly didn't help Celtic, though, tonight, but hopefully it helps others. But Rangers were really poor in their game that they played in the Europa League. They should have got through against Jagiellonia, the Polish side, but they were insipid. So I mean, it all goes back to the, oh, should you go for the summer football? But no, we've got to be better. We have to be better. We have to hit the ground running, because there's a lot of teams that start at the same time as our leagues that get the better of our teams. So we can't use that as an excuse. Why don't we reconvene 15 times over the next 20 years and you ask me the same question and no doubt it'll be the same. Whoa, what's happened to Scottish football?
0: And I should mention, in the interest of fairness and comprehensive coverage, Hibs and Brighton are in action, I think, on Thursday night in the conference as well.
22: But also, with Sebastian Pogacarnoli being appointed the Scotland manager, Mr. Pogacarnoli, will that actually maybe benefit Scottish football, getting an outside voice, a different take on football?
21: I hope so, and I hope there's a freshness in his first squad. We've got Robbie Ure, who was doing really well in Scandinavia and earned a move to Sevilla, big money move to Sevilla. We've got a lot of younger players that are doing well. Why don't we get the opportunity? Ollie McBurnie, Steve Clark fell out with him, and he went in the huff. It doesn't matter what he does, and he scored the winning goal for Hull to get them into the Championship, from the Championship playoffs, and he's like, I'm not playing him because of what he's done in the past and his attitude and everything. Come on, we're bigger than that. I'm not saying Ollie McBurnie's the answer, but let's have a freshness about this and some different ideas, and not a kind of let's just protect what we have and try and see what we've got. Let's let other teams worry about us for a change, because we've got to big tournament, which has been great, but it's been absolute mundane football when we've got there.
0: And we did have a curious rematch, if you like, in the Carabao Cup last night. Forest and Leeds met at the weekend. Leeds won that. Forest and Leeds met again last night, and Leeds won that one as well, 2-0. So Oliver Glasner is still, he can't buy a win.
22: Tentative booze around the City Ground.
21: Let me turn that around slightly, not with Forest and Leeds. And you and I spoke about Aston Villa's poor start to last season. And look what happened to them. Patience is a word, and it's also a virtue, but it's a word that not many football fans have. I still think Forest will do well under Oliver Glasner. Remember when he said he was leaving and the Palace fans are just like, go now? Mm. And look what he ended up doing and winning the Conference League. To be honest, the League Cup, people start taking it seriously, the big clubs, when it gets to the quarterfinal and the semi-final. I don't think the Forest fans will be losing too much sleep over that one. I think they'll have a good season with Glasner this season, and then you can look back and you can say, oh yeah, we maybe jumped the gun a little bit with the criticism in the early part of August.
0: And a very disappointing night indeed for West Ham. I mean, Brentford got six goals. Peterborough got five. West Ham can only manage four against, frankly, substandard championship opposition. Kane, over to you, because you predicted last night it was going to be 3-0 to the less than saintly Saints.
22: Well, you threw us with all those changes you made, you see. That was the problem.
0: Jared Bowen coming on. You mean that change?
22: that was
21: your
22: shocking.
21: Your tone has now changed, Mr. Reeves. Your tone of voice has now changed.
22: I've got nothing to say really about that.
21: I'm comment, Your Honour.
0: It's a long season ahead there for all of us. So what are your thoughts then? How are you thinking about tomorrow night? Then yes, of course it's a climbable mountain as they always are. What do you reckon?
21: We've got the problem is
0: I'm reckoning you're going to win 5-1.
21: No, man, the issue I've got right now with Hearts, we're so much fun to watch. I mean, we won 6-2, we won 4-0. There's loads of goals in our games, 2-2 in the first leg. I know we got beat 6-1. We can score goals, but we haven't found a way to keep it tight at the back. So answers on a postcard for the kind of older listeners as to how we go about solving this issue. I'm optimistic. Look, you don't travel 3,644 miles
0: proper
21: or whatever
0: fair.
21: It was.
0: Proper fair.
21: Yeah, but that's what it's about. That's why we love football. And you know what? We'd do it all again in a heartbeat the next time if we get that opportunity.
22: Mark, I was wondering, Robbie Ure, the Scotland striker who's playing now for Sevilla, is he any relation to Midge?
21: I don't think so. There's many things I can get in Vienna, but access to Google right now is not one of them. But I see what you're doing here, because I'm speaking to you from Vienna.
0: It means nothing to me. It's Vienna. Good luck tomorrow night, mate. You're in our thoughts. Everybody who's a neutral who loves this station will be behind Hearts for tomorrow night's big game. Regular updates on Talk Sport and Talk. And here, maybe not dancing with tears in his eyes like Celtic fans, is Midge's Ultravox Vienna.
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1: And you are listening, my friends, to Extra Time with Acorn Insurance, supporting British taxi drivers since 1982. And we're all now just 70 days away from the US midterm elections. And in 39 of the last 41 midterms, the incumbent president's party has lost seats. So what's at stake this time around? Might the bad result for President Trump mean the Republicans lose the House and the Senate? Could the Donald be facing a third impeachment? Might a Democrat victory even mean the end of MAGA? For the answer to those questions and a lot more besides, let's welcome back to the show, Brit Abroad, Paul Dadridge, host of the Politics People podcast and a regular now on the show. A lot in play here, Paul. Good morning, matey. Donald Trump seems quite calm about these midterms, though. Is he hoping for some kind of big economic turnaround if he manages to sort out some deal with Iran?
8: Good morning. Yeah. Yes, on the one hand, I think there's a reason for his calm. I think he's got three reasons for his calmness. One of them could be hoping a turnaround in Iran. The economy is still growing. It's not spiking and doing like ridiculous business, but it's going up like 2.5 to 3% every year now. So he's got a constantly growing economy. I don't think he particularly cares about the Republican Party. Okay. That's the thing. I don't think he has a particular loyalty to it. So he's pretty sanguine. You got to remember, even if they win the House and the Senate, the Democrats, which is likely, it's certainly very likely they win the House. Even if they win both that and the Senate, he can veto bills, you know. So the power that they're perceived to have is not that great. They'd actually just have to start functioning as a proper political, you know, sort of separated body. So he's quite comfortable, I think, negotiating with whoever's been, you know, whoever the new leadership of the House is. But the third reason is because of the redistricting, etc. I don't think that the blow is going to be quite as bad as everybody's predicting. And there's a lot of rumor, there's a lot of talk about him just basically ignoring, using legal barriers to ignore the results if they do well, but not a landslide. He's got a lot of latitude to kind of not accept the results of the elections.
1: When President Barack Obama was given a right, as he called it, shellacking in a midterm, I think he lost 81 seats or something.
8: 63.
1: He simply turned to the power of the executive and got his Sharpie out and was signing orders left, right and centre.
8: That's right. He ruled by executive order, and absolutely Trump can do that. This is what gets forgotten. This is, I think there's a lot of people that are hoping to see the end of Trump, but not realizing this is not a presidential election. This is just the midterms. And yes, it can shift them out of power. Look, Trump will be impeached. Okay. The day after the results, articles of impeachment will be drawn up against Trump. For what he will be impeached is another matter. You still need 67 senators to convict So that's not, you know, all that an impeachment is going to do is slow Trump down or attempt to slow Trump down and scrutinize every dot and tittle of every order that he's ever proclaimed. And that's going to be every tariff and every action in Iran, etc., and Ukraine.
1: Now, the other thing that seems to be happening over there as well, I wonder whether this is also something that may impact these midterms, is there seems to be this whole notion of the Democrat Party welcoming in, cautiously maybe, but talking about being a big tent party and welcoming in the Democratic Socialists, some of whom seem to me to be frankly bonkers.
8: Oh, there's so much. You know, even AOC, our sainted Alexandria Ocasio-Cortez, is calling herself like woke one now, not woke two. I think she's kind of like, you know, associating with an earlier, perhaps saner version of woke. Have you seen some of these, like the Boston mayors, you know, coming in and saying that Boston would be nothing without the Somalian community, which was the best one recently. But you've got members of Congress, or you've got candidates for Congress now saying they want to get rid of Thanksgiving, that Thanksgiving is racist, etc. So you're absolutely right. There are so many. This is what happens, and this has happened. You've seen it in British politics when you have this the tail wagging the dog, when you have these particularly energized woke anti-Trumpers starting to dictate local politics. You start seeing the effects of that, and you get some, you know, it's basically student politics. This is why, you know, the Democrats have got this whole super delegate. They constructed this superdelegate thing in the early 70s so that you didn't just vote for a candidate. This is more for the presidential stuff, but just out of interest with the Democrat Party. You could ignore the votes of members of the Democrat Party because you would come in with Democrat senators, Democrat Congress members, Democrat governors, etc., would have extra votes, and they could force the hand of the Democrat Party not to accept the results. So you wouldn't get a Jeremy Corbyn. And that's what happened with Bernie Sanders. Sanders won, I think it was New Hampshire, and they gave it to Hillary because of the superdelegates. So they have mechanisms to ignore these wokeries. However, they're certainly slipping through to become candidates for these midterms.
1: The other thing that seems to be dominating American politics, but isn't really touched on much over here, maybe because it's slightly too complex, is the so-called tariff war between the USA, and Trump's very keen on tariffs, normally a Democratic policy in the past, in fact, meant to protect the American working man. Now, Trump's firmly behind the notion of tariffs, but to impose them against Canada, and Canada seemed to be biting back on that. What's actually going on there, Paul?

0: umbrella protection and pretty much their biggest customer and keep them afloat. I think we're something like 90% of their economy and 75% of all their exports. And Trump is obviously completely obsessed with getting this to be reciprocal and mutual. And Canada just won't allow anybody to enter certain markets, like I said, like dairy. So Trump has placed, he's gone for the, I think they're called depression era mechanisms, because the Supreme Court struck down his ability to impose tariffs. So he finds anything in the annals of history that give him the power to impose tariffs. And what the new one on the on Canada that we're all hearing about is they're called depression era, and it's the depression era tariffs, and that's why he's immediately placed 50% on things like wine, I think, and auto and steel and aluminium and stuff. But
1: So he's gone back to policies of Franklin Delano Roosevelt, the Democrat president, to get to kind of punish effectively, or to try and go for equality of imports and exports with Canada all the way back to the 30s.
0: back to the 30s, yeah. Well, that and Hoover as well, wasn't it? Herbert Hoover was the other one. Yeah. So, but it's only because he has to scrabble around, because at every turn he is thwarted by a political class that doesn't want him to impose tariffs. They want the, open borders, as Hillary famously said, she wants, was it, she wants open borders and a hemispherical common market. He's after sort of national boundaries and, trading relationships that actually suit the American exporter and not to be unfairly punished or taken for granted. This is the thing. We end up, the United States has got something like a 1.2 trillion deficit with the rest of the world. We buy what they sell. And that's it. And it just seems remarkably unfair. And this is the what Trump came in on, is it's like, well, no, can we actually also export to you guys as, and not just import from you? And some countries are more reluctant than others. The conspiracy theorists say that Mark Carney, the Prime Minister of Canada, is digging his heels in quite unreasonably and in a kind of slightly insane fashion, because, as I said, this is 75% of all Canadian exports. For only 4% of their exports go to China. So how are they going to replace the US market overnight is something for them to ponder. But it's partly because Mark Carney is working in concert to make sure that he makes the midterms as Democrat friendly as possible. He's trying to be as much of a troublemaker as possible, is the conspiracy theory that he's working in cahoots, because he's actually got, I believe, former Democrat politicians working now in his cabinet from the US, or certainly working in his advisory committees.
1: And there was a very Trumpian suggestion, probably tongue in cheek, that Lake Ontario should be renamed Lake of America, as he renamed the Gulf of Mexico Gulf of America. That'll teach him, that'll show you.
0: I was watching a clip the other day, and Steve Martin said, "No, I was there holidaying on the Gulf of Steve Martin." Yeah, yeah, he will though. He will. I mean, that's the thing. They were joking about Gulf of America, the Gulf of Mexico. He'll do it again. Absolutely, it'll be Lake America.
1: And two things to end on. One's kind of sport linked, which is that spectacular kind of Indy 250 race around the streets of Washington. And the shots that were used in the news over here were Donald Trump waving the green flag, looking like an 11-year-old who'd suddenly found an old copy of Playboy or something, delighted. And of course, the ongoing will they, won't they finish it, Supreme Court sit, or some court got involved, about finishing off this ballroom, which now is going to have levels of security beneath it and the ability for drones to take off from the roof or something.
0: Yeah, there's going to be a hot. So yeah, there's six floors of building underneath this proposed ballroom, and as you say, the Supreme Court now has finally signed it off. So of course, the president is allowed to alter the White House. Of course, he can. But yes, there'll be drones on the roof, hospitals, and obviously other security stuff beneath it. But the whole six-story kind of structure, and at the very top of it, this ballroom, which is going to be bigger than the original White House. But that's all now underway.
1: And finally, very quickly, also in the world of sport, there's a lot of debate, it seems, in women's basketball, which hasn't made money until Caitlin Clark, I think it is, or Caitlin Collins, or it's Caitlin Collins, the
0: Collins,
1: reporter.
0: is it?
1: Yeah. And there's another woman,
0: No,
1: Sophie Cunningham.
0: You're right. Clark, I think. Sophie Cunningham.
1: And Sophie
0: Caitlin
1: Cunningham,
0: Clark.
1: who are causing a big furore. And they've also now got some former NBA stars, basketball male stars, who are trying to say, well, look, okay, we are identifying as women for the time a game takes, and we want to play in this league as well, to further underline how ridiculous some of the decisions made by the WNBA officials, because

0: they can't define what a woman is, apparently.
1: Yeah, well, this is it. Technically, the WNBA rules, anyone that identifies as a woman is a woman, and that's enough for them. Okay, fine. So Enes Kanter and Royce White, two former NBA players, yep. You know, normal, they have said, okay, well, we want to be drafted.
0: Beards and all, they're both bearded, very tall gentlemen, aren't they, normally, until they're playing basketball against women.
1: They're like, one of them's like a 6'8" man, at least. You know what I mean? So it's like, they're not even just men, they're supermen. Yeah. And it's like, well, fair enough. They're allowed to identify as women. Rules is rules. And so now the WNBA has announced that they think it's a publicity stunt and so they will not be eligible for the draft. And, I believe it's Kanter's lawyer has said, oh, right. Well, do not destroy any documents at all. We're coming for you. So there's litigation going to be underway, litigation, and it's going to be the case of the century, Clarence Darrow stuff. It's going to basically be what is a woman. But they are, and the guys have said, look, if you make the rules that it has to be a particular, you know, there has to be some definition of what being a woman is, biological, we'll duck out. But at the moment, I identify as a woman and I want to play. And so yes, that's going to turn into a lawsuit now, where I love it when lawyers say that, do not dispose of any documents. And so that's where we are with that. Court case.
0: Do check out Paul's podcast. It's called Politics People. He joins us as well on a semi-regular basis. The fantastic Paul Dudridge there, live from the USA, talking to me, Price, and you guys on Talk Sport and on Talk. Well, we're live till 5. Cheers, Paul. Only in America.
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0: And here we go, my friends. It's the 26th of August, and on today's date, back in 1944, I remember it well, Charles de Gaulle, General de Gaulle, led French troops back into Paris, having routed the Nazi occupiers with a lot of help from the Allies, of course. And on today's date in 1972, the 20th Olympics were opened in Munich, which ended with a hideous massacre of Israeli athletes.
15: Oh, yeah, was that the hotel siege?
0: Yeah, dreadful, dreadful. And, you know, flags at half-mast, except some Arab nations wouldn't take part in it. And it led to, so it's a very, very good, very moving film called Munich by Steven Spielberg about the Israeli intelligence Mossad hunting down the perpetrators.
15: Wow.
0: Well, when effectively executing them. Very chilling.
15: Was that the first Olympics Germany would have had since the Munich one, and then with Hitler?
0: Yeah.
15: As well.
0: Yeah. back in 36. Although it was to be fair, it was gifted to Munich and to Germany before Hitler was voted into power. Because as you know, he was voted into power in 1933. He didn't seize power.
15: Oh, really?
0: There we go. Anyhow, also on today's date, back in the day, in fact, way back in 1938, Brian Duffy was born.
15: Brian Duffy, not the matey from Boyzone, that's Keith.
0: No, he's much before then.
15: Okay.
0: He's one of the oldest punk rockers around. He died, I think, at the right age of 84. He was a drummer. And he changed his name to join the band The Stranglers from Brian Duffy to Jet Black.
15: Great band.

Let's go to 1941 now, and Chris Curtis, member of a band named after a brilliant Western directed by John Ford, starring John Wayne, Chris Curtis of The Searchers.

And born today, 1942, amazingly popular session musician, guitarist and harmonica player, Keith Allison, who's backing Sonny and Cher on this 60s classic.

And born on today's date in 1948, Valerie Simpson wrote some great songs for other people and had a smash hit with her songwriting partner with this one from Ashford and Simpson. Happy birthday, Valerie.

0: harmonising there, Kane.
1: I do like this one.
0: Great song, very 80s soul.
1: Yeah, it feels like every 80s duo, any duet sounded like this.
0: Yeah, yeah. And then the 70s, there was the brilliant McFadden and Whitehead, who it ain't no stopping us now. They sound like a firm of solicitors from Dorking, didn't they?
1: One song we haven't heard is Islands in the Stream yet of Dolly Parton.
0: Kenny Rogers, of course.
1: Tribute, yeah.
0: Written by the Bee Gees.
1: Was it really?
0: Great song.
1: Oh, mate, Barry Gibb, is there anything that man can't do?
0: 1952 was the year that Jack Holder was born. Guitarist with a band who had a smash hit worldwide with a cover of an old song from the 50s by Laverne Baker. It was a kind of tribute to the old silent movie serials. On Jack Holder's birthday, it's Jim Dandy to the rescue.

And then we go to New Jersey rock and roll. And Billy Rush was born on today's date in 1952. Great name, great musician, with a great band. Southside Johnny and the Asbury Jukes. Here they are with a Bruce Springsteen classic that was a smash hit for them.

0: Hey, Valerie Simpson, by the way, she's a genius.
1: Ain't no mountain high enough.
0: Ain't no mountain high enough.
1: Remember me.
0: California Soul.
1: Yep.
0: I'm Every Woman. This woman's an incredible songwriter.
1: Women can't write songs.
0: That's not what I'm saying.
1: What you mean. No, I know, she's an absolute legend. But I thought we'd go for the one she had that was in her name.
0: I get it, but I just...
1: Yeah. I'm amazing songwriter. Yeah, did loads of stuff at Motown, then moved on elsewhere.
0: Oh, my goodness.
1: There we go.
0: She also wrote Tears Dry on Their Own for Amy Winehouse. Mate, let's get Valerie Simpson on the show. She's still around, she's 79. Let's get her on.
1: Book her. Don't just book her. Thomas could fly on over.
0: Oh, my goodness me. I think we have to have a... part of the show.
1: Put her in your journal. Absolutely.
0: Yeah.
1: Amazing star. Well done. Now, born on today's date, back in 1954, a bass player. So many famous bass players. Bass player with the band Tapao, Michael Chapwood. Guess what we're going to play?
0: Is it China in Your Hand?
1: No, Heart and Soul. Oh. There's a sport
0: on the way.
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13: From the Sky News Centre at 3. US country music icon Dolly Parton has died at the age of 80 after a short battle with cancer. Known for hits like 9 to 5, Jolene and I Will Always Love You, the singer was one of the most honoured female country performers of all time. She'd postponed shows in October for health reasons. Her nephew, Brian Seaver, announced the news on Instagram.
14: Dolly called me and said she wants to rest in a beautiful bed of plush cotton because after a life wearing heavy rhinestones, she finally deserves to be comfortable and have some rest. Rest in peace, Aunt Dolly. May God bless Dolly Parton, and may God bless you all. She will always love you.
13: Jean Jordan from the British Country Music Association says she leaves a lasting legacy.
15: Every song that she wrote, it just resonated with everybody. And she's just this larger-than-life woman, and she will never, ever be matched with.
13: Sir Paul McCartney paid tribute, describing Parton as a magnificent star and a wonderful woman. Elsewhere, experts are warning certain baby pouches are equivalent to fruit smoothies and they're not helping babies learn to eat properly. Academics have looked at all wet commercial infant food available at 6 UK supermarkets, comparing sugar, protein and energy levels on products. It's calling on regulators to review its labelling. Employers describe youth worklessness as a national crisis, as more than a third have cut the number of entry-level jobs in 12 months. A survey of UK senior business leaders suggests 2 in 5 have invested in AI, reducing the number of roles. In sport, Celtic threw away a 4-goal lead as they were knocked out of their Champions League playoff at Lask in extra time. The Premiership champions lost 5-1 in Austria. And a yellow weather alert for thunderstorms has come into force for part of England. The Met Office is warning of flash flooding for central and eastern parts until 10 o'clock tonight. That's the latest. I'm AJ Walsh.
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2: Good morning, I'm Max Scott here with your sports headlines. Premier League sides avoided upsets in the League Cup, but Forest couldn't avoid defeat at the hands of Daniel Farke's Leeds for the second time in 4 days. It ended 2-0 at the City Ground, and Oliver Glasner told TalkSport he's calm about the process.
16: I faced this, to be honest, at every single club. Yeah, that there were a few tough moments, especially at the beginning, but after a certain time we started to improve.
2: In a bid to bolster their strike force, we understand Forest have agreed a club record fee of £45 million with Chelsea for Liam Delap. Our chief football correspondent Alex Crook broke the story.
17: Big money for a player who only scored once, I think, in 28 Premier League games last season, but I think he'll do well there. I think he's the type of striker that suits what Oliver Glasner wants his team to do.
2: Delap is set for a medical later today. Forest travel to Anfield live and exclusive to TalkSport on Saturday in the early kick-off. In other transfer news, we're told Brighton have slapped an £18 million price tag on Liverpool target Yankuba Minta. You can get more on the website at TalkSport.com. And Celtic capitulated, blowing a 4-goal lead as they were knocked out of their Champions League playoff at LASK in extra time. Cundy and O'Hara couldn't believe it.
18: They haven't won the last 11 games. They turned Celtic over 5-1 tonight. They were losing 4-0. That's
19: one of the worst results in Celtic's history.
18: It has to be.
19: Worst result.
18: It has to be.
19: That is unbelievable. Oh, my God. I can't believe what I've watched.
18: No.
2: The Scottish Premiership champions lost 5-1 on the night in Austria, having taken the lead through Callum McGregor to go 4-0 up on aggregate. Remember, Alan Brazil and Ali McCoyster hosting The Breakfast Show later this morning.
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0: autographs on every single front page and a mention on the front of the FT for Dolly Parton. 1946 to 2026, who's died at the age of 80. Queen of country, aren't they?
1: I would like to have seen a Dolly Parton and Barry Gibb duet.
0: Would you?
1: Yeah.
0: A bit late now, they're both dead.
1: And now you mentioned Gibb wrote this song, you can hear it.
0: With your brothers?
1: Know. Well, yeah. Barry's the last surviving Gibb, isn't he, at the moment?
0: Yeah, but Dolly's dead.
1: No, she is indeed. And it's
0: have you ever heard the album he made with Barbara Streisand, Woman in Love? A great album.
1: Yeah, I do.
0: Very good. Guilty's off that, the single.
1: Oh, is it?
0: And also he made an album, the brothers Gibb wrote a number of songs, including Chain Reaction, for my auntie,
1: yes,
0: Diana Ross.
1: Did. See, Barry Gibb, he's
0: on... The Bee Gees, his brothers as well.
1: Yeah, but I know.
0: The credit.
1: I like to give Barry a lot, though, at the moment. Celebrate the living, Paul. Barry is...
0: Hey, but give respect to the dead.
1: He's our version of America's Valerie Simpson, then. Really, with the songwriting talents. I'm obsessed with this woman.
0: Are you?
1: I really am. What an incredible back catalogue.
0: There'll be a restraining order against you.
1: We're going to try and get her on the show, definitely. Good morning to everyone getting in touch on WhatsApp, 03717223344. Paul, there's someone here calling you out about the Elvis Presley I Will Always Love You performance that you've seen.
0: Heard.
1: I think you've heard an AI version, mate.
0: Maybe I have.
1: I think you have.
0: It might be something that they used to call, and I couldn't confess to having it in my collection, a bootleg.
1: Oh, dear.
0: I've had it quite a while.
1: Have you?
0: Yes.
1: Mm.
0: It was given to me by a friend of mine who had access to things like, he gave me once the Temptations singles with Norman Whitfield and albums, with all the instrumentals taken off somehow, just the voices.
1: Oh, that's
0: that
1: cool.
0: I don't think were available then legally.
1: I love that. I love the isolated. Listen to the isolated songs of the vocals from like George Michael.
0: Yeah. They're
1: stunning. Lee
0: Maybe
1: Bell.
0: Maybe it was AI then. Maybe it was AI.
1: Lee Bell says, Paul, you are a genius.
0: Am I?
1: Lee, behave.
0: Taking a Mickey.
1: But Elvis never sang I Will Always Love You. I strongly believe that because there are not many Elvis performances I have not seen or heard.
0: Good man. Okay, well, maybe it was AI I've heard then.
1: Yes. And also,
0: maybe Shaking Stevens who said no.
1: No, I like Shaking Stevens.
0: Oh, he's great.
1: Good morning.
0: You know his real name? Good pub trivia question.
1: Oh,
0: we mentioned it on the show before.
1: You have Matthew Farndon,
0: Michael Barrett.
1: Oh, close.
0: Close. No, not close at all. Matthew Farndon. That's a stab in the dark.
1: Good morning to Rich in Southampton. Did Kane actually go to St Mary's to see the game last night?
0: No, because he had to come in here. Yeah. Get ready to prep for the show.
1: Exactly. I was deep in research. If I should stay, what's this? I would only be in your way. Is this what you heard?
0: So I'll
1: no. No. See, this. But Stuart's a bit obsessed with AI, isn't he? This is awful.
0: This isn't I Will Always Love You Anyway. It's a different song.
1: Exactly.
0: What's
1: he doing? He's having a nightmare.
0: Rebellion. Mutiny, Mr. Christian.
1: Yes, indeed.
0: Mutiny.
1: But Rich, I didn't go to the Saints game because I was protesting at the
0: no, you weren't, you fibber. You're on your
1: tickets.
0: Way to work. Fibber.
1: But £22.50 is still quite pricey. Also, good morning to Max. As a tribute to Dolly Parton, Donald Trump is going to do a version of I Will Always Love You, but he will change the title to I Will Always Love Me. I like that, Max.
0: And your new showbiz crush, Valerie Simpson, gets a big mention in the Times today on her 80th birthday.
1: Oh,
0: they say 80th. And I will always love. This must be AI. This is AI, isn't it? And the one I've heard has got applause. They could always put applause on it, couldn't they? And maybe I've been sucker punched on that
1: they
0: one.
1: They can indeed. Right, now... we had a very exciting guest on a few weeks ago, the big cat chaser. Didn't we? The big cat, the cat man. Not Adam Cattrall.
0: Oh, the expert on the cryptozoologist chat.
1: I can't remember his name, but he was fascinating. It's because of the panther that was reported. Well, in today's Sun, a shocked woman called Claire Hodges, and she looks very shocked in this photo.
0: Stunned.
1: She does. She's from Northampton, and she has taken a photo of what she believes to be a black panther skulking around her bins, Paul. And look at this. This was taken on the 18th of August, so this is a recent sighting.
0: We must forward this then to our black cat expert.
1: We must do. That is a black panther.
0: Oh, it's a dirty fox.
1: No, it's how is that a dirty fox? Fox's legs do
0: that
1: not go that
0: me,
1: high.
0: That looks to me like it's been graphically enhanced.
1: No, it's
0: that
1: not.
0: It doesn't look to me like it. Look at the...
1: Why are you in such denial about this? This is another rare sighting.
0: The mum does look shocked.
1: She does.
0: Gorgeous.
1: It does.
0: And shocking.
1: Well, I would look that scared as well if I saw a black panther around my bins.
0: Would you?
1: But Claire, said neighbours had been leaving out some new, some raw lamb for a lovely vixen we have in the area. And we've been trying to get a photo of it and for some time. So I had my phone on me because I heard the noises around the bin. I thought maybe it's a fox.
2: It's a very long story, this one, is it?
1: Then I took the phone and I thought, oh my.
2: Oh my, I'm shocked. I haven't got time to comb my hair. I'm so shocked.
1: Yeah, she goes, I'm worried for the safety of the children in the area. well, actually,
2: don't leave out raw lamb in your donut.
1: But don't be worried, Claire, because they don't actually attack humans, panthers, only if you really startle them.
2: And if they do, you can kill them, we learnt, by stucking your fist right the way down their throat.
1: Yeah.
2: Choking them.
1: Choking them to
2: death. Don't kill a panther.
1: Thanks.
2: Cruel.
1: No, and, but there we go. Another sighting of a black panther. And would you like another animal story, Paul? This is
2: fascinating. Oh, go on then.
1: Now, do you know what Maine Coon kittens are? They're the cats that are huge.
2: Maine Coon, no, never heard of them.
1: So they're basically the size of dogs. They're the largest.
2: That's what it is in that photograph, then.
1: They're the largest breed of cats that you're allowed to legally own. They are massive.
2: So they're not like lions, tigers, bears, or panthers, but they're big.
1: They're just massive, massive cats. One of these kittens called Arabus has broken a Guinness World Record for having 29 fingers and toes. Well, that's
2: what?
1: So. Look, there it is. There's the kitten. Can you see it?
2: A filthy-looking mutant, it looks like.
1: Well, yeah, because it's a baby kitten, Paul.
2: What have they done to it?
1: Well, it's it recovered from pneumonia to survive.
2: How many should it have had on its paws? 5 minutes, it should have had 20.
1: Five, yeah, should have had 20. But
2: it's got 29.
1: This has 29.
2: Oh,
1: for the most toes on a cat. That's what they are. They're actual toes. She's gone into the Guinness Book of World Records, Arabus. Arabus named after the Greek god of darkness. Arabus's unprecedented wealth of toes is evidently
2: unprecedented wealth of toes. It's one of the clumsiest, the most pretentious phrase I've ever heard.
1: But it is unprecedented.
2: Read it again.
1: Arabus's unprecedented wealth of toes.
2: Unprecedented wealth of toes. I'm afraid your baby's been born with an unprecedented wealth of toes.
1: It's evidently attributed to a genetic trait, because Arabus's father was also born with 24 toes. So he had 4 more toes than it should have as well.
2: Yeah.
1: There we go. That's fascinating. Would you like to know the man, the most amount of toes on a human being, fingers and toes? 28.
2: I've got a horrible feeling you're going to tell me.
1: 28. That belongs to Devendra Sutha in India.
2: Oh,
1: he has 14 fingers and 14 toes. There he is.
2: I bet the people in the manicure shop dreaded seeing him coming on a pedicure. Oh, we're going to work time and half for this fella.
1: Well, I found that fascinating. But also, was it Anne Boleyn? She had an extra finger, didn't she?
2: Did she?
1: Yeah. They should have chopped that off instead of a red, really. Well, they should have done, shouldn't they?
2: I hesitate to believe you'd mention that to King Henry VIII.
1: Oh, indeed.
2: When he was in the mood to have her executed for witchcraft and incest with her brother.
1: I believe she gave birth to Elizabeth, didn't she? Elizabeth I. And I think she had an extra digit.
2: Oh, I don't know.
1: I think she did.
2: What's this obsession with people's fingers and toes?
1: Well, I was just fascinated by Arabus. There we go. So a cat in Wisconsin has broken a world record for having the most toes on a cat. There we are. 28 was the previous.
2: That's a very niche record, that is, isn't it?
1: Well, you say it's niche.
2: Hello, is that the Guinness World Records, Moby? Have you got a category of most toes on a cat?
1: I'm glad you said this, because actually, Guinness, which curates a database of more than 40,000 world records.
2: No, they don't, do they?
1: They do.
2: I mean, there's Guinness World Records out there.
1: Sorry, I thought you meant... I thought they had 40,000 entries for the most toes on a cat, but no, they don't.
2: There'd be one for the most toes, wouldn't there? Yeah. We're 40,000 contenders.
1: There are 40,000 records in total in Guinness. There we go. Well done, Arabus.
2: What do you mean, well done? He would rather not be, but he walked with a funny limp.
1: Well, no,
2: cat.
1: Apparently it survived pneumonia from a very early age, this kid.
2: He's taken a very unhealthy interest in the health of this strange-looking cat.
1: Well, that's cat news for you, covered on TalkSport.
2: And inside today's Daily Mail, the story I mentioned to Paul Dadridge, Lake Ontario, I'll change it to Lake America, raging Trump warns Canada. He wasn't raging when he said that. I've seen that online. He's taking the mickey. He's pulling their chain. Not that I'm defending Donald Trump. He's also, like all politicians, to be avoided at all costs.
1: This is an interesting message, a bit of pub trivia about Dolly Parton. Apparently, she turned down Peter Gabriel to sing on the song Don't Give Up, which then went to Kate Bush.
2: Oh, okay.
1: Yeah, there we go.
2: Great song.
1: Apparently, he says she had never heard of him. A bit harsh, isn't it? Poor Peter Gabriel.
2: Well, she probably wasn't a big follower of the early days of the prog rock band Genesis, was she?
1: She maybe.
2: I know what I like in your wardrobe, but it wasn't really on her playlist, was it, Dolly?
1: Poor Peter Gabriel. Anyway, that's a great song, Sledgehammer, isn't it?
2: Yeah, and so's Don't Give Up.
1: Yeah, no, it is. It is.
2: Made top five with it, didn't it?
1: There we are.
2: And Salisbury Hill is my favourite of his.
1: Would you say that Kate Bush is our Dolly Parton?
2: No.
1: No? Who's our Dolly Parton then? Who's
2: haven't got one. We haven't got country stars.
1: No, but who would you say is like that sort of personality? Maybe Shirley Bassey? No?
2: Yeah, I don't really know if we can equate, because, I mean, she was raised in absolute appalling... I think she's one of 12 children, Dolly, raised in the Tennessee Appalachian Mountains. Like a really dirt poor family, God bless her.
1: Oh, my word.
2: One of her sisters is a singer, minor country star. Can't remember her name.
1: Oh, fascinating. We'll have to look in. Look more into the life of her.
2: She did it's part of a trio.
1: That'd be funny. The Daily Mail could have found a more...
2: Well, she's a little bit brassy. She's a bit brassy in the Daily Mail, very 80s.
1: She looks like it looks like a man in drag, that does, doesn't it? It's like someone doing a Lily Savage
2: not with those bosoms, it doesn't, does it?
1: The Daily Mail, that is insulting.
2: Yeah, but then, you know...
1: That's an insulting tribute to Dolly Parton, that is.
2: On the front of the Guardian's got a much more recent photograph.
1: Well, that's a lovely photo. Every paper...
2: And the front page of the Telegraph.
1: Telegraph, the Guardian... Daily Mail. Well, honestly, the Daily Mail, it looks like someone dressing as Barbara Windsor.
2: I must say, I do like both the Mirror and the Sun this morning. The Sun says, we will always love you, Dolly. So does the Mirror, and they've got great photographs of Dolly Parton. In fact, the Mirror's gone for two. One of her looked with a cowboy hat on. That's a cracking picture, isn't it?
1: She was great at Glastonbury on the Legends slot. She was perfect for it. Well done to Glastonbury for getting her on for that.
2: What a shame she wasn't followed by Peter Gabriel. They could have finally been introduced, couldn't they? Never heard of you.
1: Very harsh indeed.
2: There's a very nice piece of the Times as well from one of their showbiz writers who said, I had to interview her and I was... Worried she might be a diva or be difficult to handle. Could not be more charming, friendly, funny and sunny. No. Lovely tribute.
1: She was very good on Graham Norton as well. Yeah, there we go.
2: Beloved queen of country music, says the iPaper, Dolly Parton, the superstar who spanned six decades, has passed away at the age of 80.
1: Celebrate the legends while they're here, which is why, Paul, we're going to be celebrating... Judy Dench is celebrating life. She's got a brand new podcast coming out.
2: Has she?
1: She has.
2: What's it called?
1: It's called Tea with Judy.
2: No, it's on Sky Arts as well. It's a TV show.
1: Well, it's going to be a podcast, she says.
2: She's breaking it, isn't she?
1: She is. Or maybe she's quite... She is 91, so maybe she's confused. She thinks it's a podcast, but it's actually on TV.
2: Well, I've just seen it advertised on Sky. Sky Arts, the first guest is Sir Ian McKellen. Well, Dame Judy and Sir Ian McKellen.
1: I've got it here that it's going to be a podcast. So maybe
2: it's both.
1: Maybe it is. There's wonderful things you can do with technology these days. Sir Ian McKellen, he's going to be talking about...
2: I presume about acting. Two ancient actors having a chin wag.
1: Yeah, it says here in the press release bit, he's going to be talking about acting and his sexuality. Yeah,
2: Good to know. That's an appointment to listen to podcast radio, that is, isn't it? I think we all know about his sexuality. He's been out and gay for decades, hasn't he, Sir Ian McKellen?
1: What more do we need to know about it?
2: Gay Gandalf.
1: Gay Gandalf.
2: And gay Magneto from the X-Men.
1: Indeed. There we go.
2: Is that your showbiz news, Dan?
1: That's my cat news and my showbiz news.
2: If only Valerie Simpson was guesting on Dame Judy's podcast / Sky Arts programme.
1: That'd be a good one. I would watch that. But we've got Nick Knowles coming up, and we'll also be crossing to Mexico to speak to John Bonfiglio. Liga MX is starring, and John's going to give us a beginner's guide, a dummy's guide to Liga MX. They're looking to really kind of branch out and to make the league a bit more well-known.
2: Well, we were talking about it only recently because on a Friday when the show's good, we quite often have the editor, the owner of a club from Mexico. Ed Mallion joins us on a regular basis.
1: Really? Oh, what club's that?
2: Can't remember.
1: No.
2: Sure, tell me.
1: Oh, okay.
2: We'll have till 5.
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2: 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Now, Nick Knowles was born in Southall when that part of West London was still in Middlesex. His family eventually moved to Suffolk, then Tonbridge in Kent. So why has Nick bought a chunk of Champ rugby side the Cornish Pirates? You heard me right, Cornish Pirates, who play in Penzance. Let's find out as we say good morning and welcome to the show to Nick Knowles.
17: Good morning. Yes, you're right. I born and bred in a council estate in Southall in West London, but from a very early age, the family would take holidays in Cornwall. I mean, like from 1 year old, we would go down and stay on farms, and that was our regular holidays a couple of times a year down to Cornwall, and that carried on all through my teenage years. And then when I could drive, I would come down to Cornwall. So my whole life has been spent, if I'm not in London, my place to go to and to hide away has always been various places in Cornwall. So I've had a sort of love affair with rugby and a love affair with Cornwall at the same time. So when this opportunity came up, I sort of got involved with the club about 18 months ago, sort of in an ambassadorial role, and it needed some stuff doing, so I thought maybe this was the chance for me to do it.
2: Now, I was lucky enough to have lived in Devon for a while, a long time ago now, trading on local papers, and I'd occasionally have to do holiday cover in Cornwall. And to say there's a difference between Cornwall and Devon is like saying there's a difference between chalk and cheese. It's very much a county, almost a country with its own identity.
17: Yeah, very much so. The Cornish, I mean, it's the other Celtic nation.
2: Yeah.
17: You know, the Welsh, the Scots, the Irish, then they they've got their own languages and form of Gaelic, which, of course, Cornwall had until the 1800s. They all spoke Cornish, and until, by you know, the government in London said that they weren't to do it anymore, and it sort of hung on for 100 years, and it's sort of picking up again now. But they are, you know, they're a Celtic nation. They're very proudly independent. As you say, they tend to think of themselves as the nation of Curnow. And so as a result, there is that sense of identity that comes with a region like this. And it's like, it's a hard graft region, you know. It's fishing, it's farming, it's mining. And very often when you get those kind of regions, it pairs up very well with rugby. And they've been playing it here since, well, first game was 1870, so a long time. Rugby's as much part of Cornish life as pasties and tin mines.
2: Well, in fact, the national saint, I think I might say, of Cornwall is St Piran. And he's also the patron saint of tin workers. Not that that's any relevance, really, but sort of chuck it in there.
17: Good knowledge as well. And actually, weirdly, like, the tin was like what really drove the economy. Yeah. And like the British Isles were actually known as the Casserides Isles, like going back through the centuries in the Mediterranean, because everyone in the Mediterranean came here for the tin. So for literally thousands of years, Cornwall has been an important trading post into Europe. And so there's this massive history, massive identity. You've got all the, you know, the piracy and the smuggling and the and the famous people like Sir Francis Drake and the Arthurian legend. So you've got all of that magic and mystery going on, as well as the identity and the independence and of the nation. So, and they love the rugby. Like in 1991, Cornwall played a county game at Twickenham against Yorkshire, and 40,000 Cornish went up to watch the game.
2: That's about what's the population of Cornwall? Only about 500,000, isn't it?
17: Well, yes. Yeah, so at that stage, it was 1 in 10, a tenth of the population went up to watch the game. So,
2: dear.
17: I mean, that gives you an idea how much they love their rugby down here. And there's not much in the way of football down at this end. You know, you got Plymouth, but like right down on the Tamar. So you've got this amazing, and we've had great rugby players come out of here. Like Luke Cowan-Dickie, who's currently playing Newcastle Red Bull, and is obviously England player, British Lion. Jack Knoll came from Cornish Pirates here and then went on to Exeter and England and British Lions and is now plying his trade in France. But they're all rooted in Cornwall, and it's a great sort of amateur game and amazing clubs all over the county that are looking after kids and bringing kids into the sport. So it's, you know, it's part of their heritage here.
2: And what would the game plan be? I know you're being realistic about this, but one of the concerns maybe, I think the Premiership has got, even if you chop the Champs League, you're not automatically going up to the Premiership because there've got to be all kinds of sustainability and economic parameters to be fulfilled.
17: Yeah, which is kind of ironic given that the state, that the difficulties that there have been with some of the Premiership clubs and losing some Premiership clubs. But there is an enormous amount of financial input that's needed to have the quality of stadium that's needed to get into the Premiership. And obviously that has to be a concern for us and something that we're looking forward and towards. Our end goal has to be to get into the Premiership. And there are going to be windows open where the Premiership and in future years will be allowing a couple of extra sides in. So we've got to make sure that we're in a fit process to be able to be part of that conversation when that comes around, which means that we have to have a 5-year plan and a 10-year plan and we have to get investment. I think what surprised everybody was us managing to pull in American investment into rugby in England, the first side, Premiership or otherwise, to actually get American investment. And they can see the potential for it. So that's caused a bit of noise. I think probably me getting involved has caused a bit more noise. Yeah. And it's a matter of us coming up with a sensible game plan and going forward in a way that's sustainable. And this, you know, this that. But once you get into sport and sustainable and business, it sort of takes the joy and the edge off it a little bit in terms of hearing about it. But you have to do that if you want to be sustainable over any period of time. You can't be going boom and bust all the time. So we're trying to bring some business sense into that side of things and come up with a sensible plan to go forward.
2: Now, I don't want to make the obvious connection here. I'll get ahead of myself. But in a different life, I used to be a TV producer. I worked on all kinds of shows. And I first became aware of you as a presenter in a show called Five's Company back at the launch of Channel 5. Interesting show. I mean, you know, a bit unwieldy with Five, but a good show. You're obviously a master presenter. We know you from DIYSOS. I'm wondering whether, at the back of anybody's mind, there is lurking the notion of following the progress of the Cornish Pirates around for some kind of fly on the wall documentary series.
17: Well, weirdly enough, I have someone pointing a camera at me at the moment. We are actually making a pilot that you'll know how this works then as a producer.
2: I knew it, Nick. Yeah.
17: You make a pilot and then you say, does anybody want to follow this? And obviously, look, people are going to draw the comparisons between Welcome to Wrexham. Well, first of all, I'm not Ryan Reynolds, so that's for sure. And we're not talking the kind of money that goes with that. But there is a process to this that makes sense. And if you're going to take a sporting club that is outside of the top flight and invest in it and get it somewhere, you and I both know, if you think, what people don't really understand about things like Welcome to Wrexham is that probably 70% of the people watching that around the globe aren't really necessarily watching it for the football.
2: No.
17: They're watching it for the stories, the peoples, the background of the, you know, the mining communities and, you know, and all the people that you meet along the way. And you have to have a community and an identity to work with that. Well, that's what Cornwall has in bucket loads. Mm. So we've got a lot to work with. We were chatting away to the captain of the lifeboat here, who was a former captain of Cornish Pirates on the rugby field.
15: Cool.
17: So you've got these amazing connections of people and stories and characters that come to the games. And we're at that wonderful stage at the moment where the players, we've been able to hang on to the players that we want and get new players in. And the way we've done that is by getting new investment money in, but also, like, the players are individually sponsored by, one's sponsored by the local fish and chip shop, one's sponsored by a farm shop, one's sponsored by a scaffolder. And then there's like a group of 10 really dyed-in-the-wool fans who decided to get together and come up with the money to hold on to another player that they wanted to see at the club. There's a real grassroots earthiness about this and a great story to tell. And along the way, you then, I'm hoping that I don't want to just make like the Cornish Pirates a rugby side that gets into a premiership. I want it to be loved, and I want people to fall in love with Cornwall at the same time. Because the other thing is, you and I both know, you spent time in Cornwall, like it's absolutely ram-jam full during the summer with tourism. And then in the winter, there's not a great deal going on. Imagine being able to bring premiership fans down in the winter to Cornwall to see how beautiful it is and to, you know, help the economy down here. It works for everybody.
2: There's also, undeniably, and we get the sense of that from Wrexham, but also we all know it, you know, Coventry, there's a real buzz, a crackle about the city again now because they're back in the top tier. It will be amazingly beneficial, as you mentioned, not just for visitors, but for a sense of community and sense of community pride if the Pirates do well.
17: It'll be phenomenal because you'll be coming down, you won't be coming down and playing 15 players, you'll be coming down and playing Cornwall. You'll be, you know, you're like... You won't find a greater sense of identity than the Cornish people, and they're wonderfully welcoming. But if you're coming down to play rugby against them, you know you're in for a tough afternoon, and the fans will let you know it too. It's a fantastic place. It's look, I always wished I could have played rugby to a high. I played a lot around the world, but I never played to a high level. I would have happily given up everything to be able to pull an England jersey on once and run out of Twickenham, but I was never good enough to do that. But I do have an opportunity, and rugby's been giving me so much in my life, not only about how much you learn about yourself and discipline within difficult situations and standing by your teammates and all that kind of stuff, but also I travelled around the world and I would go into rugby clubs. You'd automatically have 300 people who'd find you a job, find you somewhere to stay. It's a massive family, so it's given me lots in my life. So the ability, and so has Cornwall, so the chance for me to give something back to both of those things that have meant so much to me is an opportunity I couldn't walk past, despite my wife saying, "We live in Windsor. We live in Windsor. Why are you getting involved with a club that's 5 hours away?"
2: And I'm kind of guessing, finally, if you need a new change of rooms or whatever at Minayfield, you might know a builder or two who could help out on that front.
17: Yeah, it's funny on that, right? Everyone comes to me asking my builders' mates if they'll help me out with something. They're all very busy. It's like any. They always say that a builder's house is the last thing to get done. So, but look, you know, like what we're undertaking and what we're looking to do in terms of stadiums, we're still trying to work it all out. I'm barely got my feet under the table, sure. But we've done enough to secure the players that we wanted to keep, and we brought some great players in. And this year is going to be a cracking year. We want to get people through the turnstiles. We want, you know, we want to ramp up the social media. We want to find that sleeping giant of support. And then we can all go through this together and get Cornish Pirates back up where they should be.
2: Richard, I'm sure you've got the goodwill and best wishes of every single person listening now. Nick, you're doing a fantastic thing, and it sounds like the Cornish Pirates are going to be the story to follow for the foreseeable, in fact, courtesy of Nick Knowles and the team down there. I love the idea of a player sponsored by the local fish and chip shop. Nick Knowles there, talking to me, Paul Ross and you guys on Talk Sports on Talk Radio. We're live till 5.
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27: Turn up the wick on the Darkle Dynamo. 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
2: Yes, my friends, you're listening to Extra Time with Acorn Insurance, supporting British taxi drivers since 1982, as we now cross live to Mexico. Catch up with one of our friends and favourites, John Bonfiglio. John, I believe the Mexican League, Liga MX, is underway. And before I get onto the standard, I wanted to ask you about a player that caught loads of people's eyes over the World Cup. 17-year-old Gilberto Mora, I believe you pronounce it. What's he up to?
28: Wonderkind. He plays for Tijuana, right up in the northwest of the country. You know the famous Maradona warm-up video where he plays keepy-uppy with a ball, just has incredible sort of gravity-defying control? Well, in the last few days, Gilberto Mora has filmed doing something similar, and it's been doing the rounds, going viral in modern parlance. Yeah, he's 17 years old. The key date for him is October the 14th, because that, well, not just for him, potentially for some Premier League clubs as well, because that's when he turns 18.
2: Right.
28: And that's when clubs can begin to speak to him. But for the moment, he is lighting up. Yeah, so that's why he hasn't moved yet. But the smart money is on him going across to, I mean, I certainly know that Manchester City, Liverpool and Chelsea are monitoring him. So potentially a move in the winter sort of transfer window. But a hell of a player. I mean, he's one of those players, you know, you just look at him. And there's just, you know how some of these players, like Maradona, for example, Messi, they just have a balance to them. They seem to have a different kind of centrifugal force, and Gilberto Mora absolutely has that.
1: Would his side be desperate to keep him, though, for as long as possible? The league would want him to stay, wouldn't they?
28: They would, but, you know, the Liga MX knows that. I mean, even most of Mexico's best players don't play in the Liga MX. They know that they are fundamentally a league where people are sort of either tail off their careers, or it's sort of a schooling venue as well. There's limited chance of that happening. And if there was any chance of that happening, the Tijuana goalkeeper put his foot right in it a few days ago and admitted that Gilberto Mora was going to be leaving just about as soon as he could.
1: I like that you're not allowed to really put bids in or talk to the player beforehand, because in Brazil, you know, the teams sign their players at the age of like 14.
2: They can't leave to that.
1: They can't leave, but you can pretty much do the negotiations and get it all wrapped up. So you can't do that in Mexico then.
28: Yeah, it's kind of, so I guess it's different country to country, but basically what you can do is you can have, you know, if you have somebody as part of your, generally speaking, as part of your sort of your training, sort of, I guess, programs, then obviously you've got them in there from a sort of youth period. But you're not technically allowed to speak to anybody, and certainly not to sign across until your 18th birthday.
2: And I understand he's studying business admin. So we'll have that to fall back on when the football stuff blows over.
28: Well, you know, I was thinking about this before. He's one of these figures, right? If he doesn't become one of Mexico's greats, then something will have gone wrong. Something will have gone wrong in his personal life. He will have had a serious injury, something like that. Because, of course, he played at this last World Cup at the age of 17. So how many more World Cups does he have in him? And already at the age of 17, I mean, he's a really slight figure. Yeah. You know, without being down on him, he really looks like a teenager. So, you know, the next few World Cups for him, he's going to be a central figure for Mexico. Absolutely. And yeah, the sky is definitely the limit. And if you look at Mexico's top players, right, historically, Rafa Márquez, Barcelona, Hugo Sanchez, Real Madrid, Javier Hernández, Chicharito, Manchester United, and others. I mean, it's difficult to project these things, right? He's 17. Mm. He has all of the capacities to get to those levels and then beyond.
1: My worry with the business admin, though, is that it's not a real trade to fall back on if it doesn't work out, is it? He's not a Lecky or a...
2: As opposed to what your O-level in carpentry.
1: Yeah.
2: Presented by Nick Knowles.
1: Got that guy. I can still fall back on that.
2: Dovetail joint. Now, let's talk about the Mexican League, if we could, please, John. Liga MX is underway. What's the standard? What's it comparable to, would you say, across Europe or even here in England, in the UK?
28: I think it's got better in the recent past. It sort of certainly started to court a number of overseas players in a way that it sort of hadn't done previously. It's not too far off MLS, I would say. And I'd put it somewhere around, I mean, maybe a kind of a Portuguese, maybe not quite the Portuguese league in terms of skill. I mean, potentially, I would have thought that a top Liga MX side could probably give a championship side a good go, that kind of level.
2: And what's the support base like? Are the fans more fanatics than fans over there?
28: Yeah, huge. I mean, we should talk at some point about the fact that I'm actually sort of embedded with an ultra fan group, actually not in the Liga MX, in the second division at the moment. Yeah, historically.
2: I'm not going to be spilling your pint then.
1: Goodness me.
2: Charlie.
1: What does that involve?
28: Well, historically they were the most violent fan group in Mexico, but they've done a complete U-turn. When I say I'm embedded with them, I'm not embedded with them at this moment.
2: No.
28: But I'm spending time with them. Yeah, I'll tell you the story about them in a future broadcast. But I'll give you a tidbit. About 20 years ago, the level of violence of this group. About 20 years ago, the Mexican military took over their stadium, and they burst through. They forced their way in and took it back from the military.
2: My goodness.
1: Hey, that's incredible.
2: Because I know you do podcasts. Where can we find you online, John? Remind us of that.
28: Yeah, World Football, etc. is where we talk. We talk about sort of football and football leagues across the world, unknown or little spoken about stories. And we do a lot of stuff there with the etc. bit. We do a lot of stuff around society and culture and history. So a lot of the stuff around the football.
2: So we're looking forward to Gilberto Moro. We hope maybe coming to the Premier League. Is there a kind of cross pollination with Mexican players being recruited into MLS sides?
28: Yeah, there is a little bit. Yeah, I mean, and also because of sort of dual nationality, you've also got some players now born in Mexico that play for the US and vice versa. And increasingly, we've spoken about this before, Paul, but increasingly there is a sort of an overlap, if you like, between the, I mean, obviously with the Leagues Cup in particular that's currently in play between MLS and Liga MX, where you've got the two the sides from each country playing off against each other. But generally speaking, the sort of the smart money is that at some point in the future there's going to be a full overlap and perhaps a sort of a merger, some kind of merger between the MLS and Liga MX. I mean, partly because, you know, Liga MX want access to the money and the sort of the financial support. That's somebody who's done business studies is advising them on this, right? Maybe not Gilberto Mora, that to merge that way. And then MLS basically sees that it's kind of hit a sort of a peak in terms of potential audiences in the US, and sort of moving down into Latin America is its way through that particular ceiling.
1: And there's the Leagues Cup, isn't there? That's where Mexican teams play teams in the MLS. Is that right?
28: Yeah, that's right. And it's kind of curious. There's no real international example of it because

0: and corporatised elements of the World Cup. How's Mexican football and the Mexican footballing authorities regarded that?
1: Well, Mexico came out in favour, in support of Gianni Infantino, one of the only sort of two or three countries in the CONCACAF region to do so. And it was a sort of it was definitely an interesting position for them to take. Of course, they were recently awarded the World Cup, and they think that they've gotten in. They've got good patronage there. So generally speaking, the Mexican footballing authorities are supportive of Infantino, although that the public in general kind of has a pretty raised eyebrows to the whole thing. But I think it's also worth saying that the Liga MX, since COVID, I mean, one of the really controversial things here, very controversial things, is that there's no promotion or relegation in the Liga MX. It was paused in 2020, but at the time it was a pretty cynical move, which was sort of extended into a permanent cancellation. So now what you've got is a kind of closed franchise style league similar to US sports model. So the reason I'm giving this as an example is because the powers that be in Mexican football like to feather their own nest, if you like, and who better internationally at doing that, at achieving that, than Gianni Infantino. So I think they kind of speak the same language.
0: And do the cartels have club involvements that are kind of well known, or is that, if it does happen, is it kind of well below the radar?
1: What a question that is. So the main Mexican football sides are basically owned by sort of major Mexican businessmen that don't have one business. They have lots of different kinds of highly successful businesses in the country and beyond. So there's no obvious sign of cartel money in the football sides themselves, but on the face of it, there's no obvious sign of cartel money in most businesses in Mexico. And we know that, of course, there is. So it's one of those things that it's the iceberg effect, of course. It's what you can see, and then what you can't see, of course, is significantly bigger than what's visible.
0: I suppose the overall question then is whether you feel that Mexican football has achieved anything close to its potential. I always regard it as a hugely, obsessed footballing nation, but they've never really had the impact that, or obviously not of the likes of Brazil or maybe even of an Argentina. I just wonder whether that's something that the authorities there are aware of and want to work more towards.
1: They're definitely aware of it, and the public is definitely aware of it. I would put Mexican football, the success of Mexican football, in a closed market. I mean, you definitely have, both here and across Latin America and also across the US and Canada as well, you have huge support for the top Mexican clubs. And there's this whole kind of Mexican footballing ecosystem, which includes the likes of Club America that play at the Azteca Stadium, the most successful glamorous club, but also really hated. And then so put them as the kind of the Manchester United, if you like. And then you've got their biggest rivalry is across with Chivas de Guadalajara, who they're kind of the antithesis, and they only play with Mexican nationals. So there's so many different sort of local, I guess, narratives around clubs here, which individuals sort of focus around. And just to give you another bit about this group of ultras, this group of Mexican fans that I've been spending time with, part of their sort of transition has been the fact that they've now, 20 years on from this storming of their own stadium, they've now become almost the sort of the moral conscience of their city of Irapuato, and they're sort of, they're fabled now in terms of them fighting off political advances from controversial politicians and also cartel money and the like. So there's huge amounts of history and narratives here, and I would also add that if you think about the history of Mexican football, I mean, you go right back to, I mean, the top division started in the 1940s, but Mexican football goes right back to the 19th century, and of course has a huge British Cornish influence with railway workers, textile immigrants, and the like that came across. And the one of the oldest clubs, Pachuca Athletic Club, was founded by Brits in 1892, who then sort of started the first league in 10 years later in 1902, which was basically a British team. So the kind of the heritage and the history of clubs over in Mexico is really second to none.
0: And do they do a kind of pre-season tour of, for example, the USA? Finally, I mean, do they, because as we know, there are big Mexican communities in, for example, Los Angeles, well, all over the states, I'd imagine, but certainly in the kind of West Coast states and maybe down into Florida. Do they tour and play, I don't know, the likes of Inter Miami finally?
1: They don't really. I mean, the League's Cup would be, the League's Cup would be where that comes in a little bit. The pre-season games, the friendlies in quite the same way that we sort of see them take place in Europe. What we do see a lot of, which has actually been one of the ways in which the Mexican Football Federation has been hugely criticized, is that a lot of the home games for

0: for Mexico actually played in the USA. You remember that stat before the Mexico, before the Mexico England match, where there was some crazy stat about the number of games that Mexico had played at the Azteca and only lost two or something for the last 15 years or something like that. Part of the lie to that statistic is the fact that a lot of their competitive games are played in the US, because that's where they can actually get more in the way of sort of bang for their buck in terms of fans going through turnstiles and how much they pay for their tickets as well. And that generates a lot of controversy in Mexico. So that's where you kind of see, I suppose, a Mexican presence in the USA and internationally.
1: And the podcast once again, John?
0: World Football Etc. On all good podcast platforms.
1: Stay
0: wherever you download your podcast.
1: Those ultras, please, John.
0: They're good guys now.
1: Speak to you, I do get concerned. You live a life of danger. It's incredible.
0: Honestly, they're really good guys now. They've turned a corner, but they definitely have a past for sure.
1: Our pal John Bonfiglia there from World Football Etc. Talking to me, Paul Ross, and you guys on Talk Sport and Kane, of course, and on Talk. We'll be live this morning till 5.
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1: And here's the thing, my friends. On today's date in 1768, my granddad remembered it well. Captain James Cook set sail for the first time on HMS Endeavour. He made 3 long voyages, went tens of thousands of miles, mainly across uncharted oceans, went down to Hawaii, where he eventually was killed, of course, on the beach, Australia, even charted previously unknown bits of Alaska.
19: Wow.
1: It must be like going up in space then, must it? You're heading out in a wooden craft, just kind of going, we'll go south.
19: Why was he killed in Hawaii?
1: Well, interesting story. had a row with the natives, and they killed him and a couple of crew members.
3: Oh, dear.
1: He'd been there
3: what
1: before.
3: What was the row about?
1: They called it the Sandwich Islands. Britain had claimed it. And I just thought they were fairly suspicious people when these Europeans turned up and started sticking flags on their land.
3: Yeah, have a bit of, you know, diplomacy and a bit of negotiation.
1: Never conquered the Hawaiians, you know.
3: Well, we never tried to. He was there just to have a nice little friendly chat.
1: How do you try to claim? No, he called it Sandwich Islands. I think they were a sandwich. And then it was renamed Hawaii, which is the original people's name for it. Well, Hawaii and Honolulu.
3: We salute you, James Cook.
1: We do. Now, on today's date in 1920, the 19th Amendment to the American Constitution was certified.
3: How many amendments are there?
1: 20-odds now.
3: Okay, 19.
1: This one gave women the vote. I wonder how that worked
3: out. Oh, wow. Oh, my.
1: And 50 years later, in 1970, there was a one-day strike of women workers trying to get equality of pay.
3: Yeah.
1: It finally came through for them. And on today's date in 1346, now there were three huge victories against the French back in the 14th century and 12th century. One was Agincourt, one was Poitiers. But on today's date in 1346, at the Battle of Crecy, about 2,000 English-British troops defeated 5,000 Frenchmen.
3: Well done, lads. They're
1: all dead.
3: Well, that's quite...
1: It was about 608 years ago
3: it's
1: today.
3: It's a mixed day for France in their history, isn't it? Because today is then the day that Charles de Gaulle led his troops to...
1: The Free French into Paris to liberate it.
3: So, but at the same time, they had that terrible defeat in the back of their minds.
1: And of course, he wouldn't have made it back into Paris without the... No. British, the Canadians, the Indian Army.
3: Well, certainly
1: the Allies, the Australians, New Zealand, the Americans, they helped a fair bit.
3: Indeed, we did. And but he now has that nice airport named after him.
1: The Charles de Gaulle.
3: Yeah.
1: Now, on today's date, and I remember it well, back in 1957, John O'Neill was born, main man and one of the leading songwriters with that fantastic band from Derry, or Free Derry, Londonderry, The Undertones.

0: this is Fergal Sharkey, isn't it?
1: Here's the Undertones. He was their lead singer, front man. Let him on off and had a couple of solo hits, then he now clears our waterways and keeps an eye on pollution and
2: good
1: stuff.
2: Man, good,
1: good
2: man.
1: Lad. And born on today's date, in 1965, bass player.
0: Another one.
1: Loads of them. With Elastica, Annie Holland.

0: sang with female. Sorry?
1: It sounds like the Blue Oyster Cult song.
0: Yeah, this is, they were a kind of 90s band, slightly pre-indie, I think, pre-Britpop, or around that time. Shirley Manson, though, was born on today's date in 1966, from the great band with a great name, who did a Bond theme.
1: Oh, go on, Shirley Manson, you say?
0: Yeah, Shirley Manson, no relation to Marilyn Manson.
1: She sung it, did she?
0: Well, I don't know if she sang this, but she's certainly in the band Garbage.
1: Oh, the world is not enough.
0: It isn't.

0: forgotten how good this was, actually. Classic Bond. This
1: I
0: love it.
1: This is like a parody of Bond, this is.
0: They're all a bit parodic, though, are they not? And finally, born on today's date, in 1969, drummer man with the band No Doubt, fronted by Gwen Stefani, Adrian Young. Happy birthday.

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16: From the Sky News Centre at 4. Country music icon Dolly Parton has died at the age of 80 following a short battle with cancer. Anna Bates looks back at her career.
17: Many may have sung it, but she was the first. I Will Always Love You, among a back catalogue spanning almost 50 studio albums. Working 9 to 5. The song that saw a crossover into film.
18: I need this job, but this is the last straw.
17: The star had an iconic style and was one of the most honoured female country performers of all time, winning 11 Grammys and 3 Emmys. She cancelled performances in October for health reasons and updated fans in May.
19: Some of the meds and treatments make me a little bit swim-headed.
17: Her roots are celebrated at the Dollywood theme park, which opened in Tennessee in 1986.
20: Dolly, I'm begging of you, please don't take my man.
16: At Dolly Parton's request, a small private funeral service will be held for immediate family. And Sir Paul McCartney has paid tribute, describing her as a magnificent star and a wonderful woman. Elsewhere, it's understood the father of a teenager who died in Saturday's deadly crash on Teesside had his property rammed shortly beforehand. Police investigating the circumstances have made a further 5 arrests. Millions of people aren't protecting their brain health because they're unaware of habits that can increase their risk of dementia. The Alzheimer's Society says high blood pressure, obesity, smoking and alcohol can heighten the chances. In sport, Celtic threw away a 4-goal lead as they were knocked out of their Champions League playoff at LASK in extra time. The Premiership champions lost 5-1 in Austria. And the government's praised Sainsbury's for offering around 10,000 work experience opportunities to young people in deprived areas. That's the latest. I'm AJ Walsh.
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21: Good morning, I'm Max Scott here with your sports headlines. Premier League sides avoided upsets in the League Cup, but Forest couldn't avoid defeat at the hands of Daniel Farke's Leeds for the second time in 4 days. It ended 2-0 at the City Ground, and Oliver Glasner told TalkSport he's calm about the process.
22: I faced this, to be honest, at every single club. Yeah, but there were a few tough moments, especially at the beginning, but after a certain time we started to improve.
21: In a bid to bolster their strike force, we understand Forest have agreed a club record fee of £45 million with Chelsea for Liam Delap. Our chief football correspondent Alex Crook broke the story.
23: Big money for a player who only scored once, I think, in 28 Premier League games last season. But
0: I think he'll do well there. I think he's the type of striker that suits what Oliver Glasner wants his team to do.
21: Delap is set for a medical later today. Boris travelled to Anfield live and exclusive to TalkSport on Saturday in the early kick-off. In other transfer news, we're told Brighton have slapped an £18 million price tag on Liverpool target Yankuba Minter. You can get more on the website at TalkSport.com. And Celtic capitulated, blowing a four-goal lead as they were knocked out of their Champions League playoff at LASK in extra time. Cundy and O'Hara couldn't believe it.
1: They haven't won the last 11 games. They turned Celtic over 5-1 tonight. They were losing 4-0. That's
2: one of the worst results in Celtic.
1: It has to be.
2: Worst result.
1: It has to be.
2: That is unbelievable. Oh, my God. I can't believe what I've watched.
1: No.
21: The Scottish Premiership champions lost 5-1 on the night in Austria, having taken the lead through Callum McGregor to go 4-0 up on aggregate. Remember, Alan Brazil and Ali Bacoista hosting The Breakfast Show later this morning.
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23: As confirmation of what was just said, you are listening to Extra Time with Acorn Insurance, the UK's largest tax insurance specialist, and I'm looking forward to the breakfast show this morning.
24: I always look forward to the Talk Sport breakfast show.
23: But I think this morning might be a case of light the blue touch paper and retire, because it's Ali McCoist along Rangers, alongside Alan Brazil, Celtic, after last night's, what's the word beginning with D, ending in E with a C in it, debacle.
24: Yes.
23: Disaster.
24: Shower of shambles from Celtic.
23: It was, I mean, at one point they were 4-0 up. They got 3-0, didn't they, at home?
24: Yep.
23: And they got the first goal, and they lost in the end, goal 5-1. You didn't believe me when you first came in, did you?
24: No, I didn't.
23: You were out of contact on the train.
24: I was quite shocked. I was still getting over the Southampton result, trying to get my head around that.
23: How'd you get on then?
24: We didn't do too well, Paul, no. We lost to some small team from Westfield Shopping Centre. Westfield East.
23: I just call it Eastfield. Obviously, it's the brand, isn't it?
24: What was today's historic moment for James Cook?
23: HMS Endeavour departed.
24: It departed.
23: The ship.
24: This is a fascinating...
23: And that was in 1768. I remember it well.
24: And I was quite saddened to learn that he was beaten to death by the Hawaiians.
23: Yeah. They didn't have firearms. They couldn't shoot him, could they? They didn't have rifles.
24: They might have. Yeah, but they might have had, you know, tools made.
23: They clubbed.
24: Yeah, they clubbed him to death.
23: Stone axes, yeah.
24: Yeah, clubbed him to death. Yeah. But Will on the text says, good morning, lads. Let's not forget
23: that
24: the natives of Hawaii, they actually boiled James Cook's head.
23: Yeah.
24: You didn't tell me that bit.
23: They were cannibals, weren't they?
24: Well, no, you think that, but...
23: But they were cannibals
24: apparently
23: as well.
24: They didn't eat the body.
23: They used to eat the hearts of their enemies battle from people from other islands in their war canoes. Well, it makes you strong. That's what the Vikings did as well.
24: James Cook.
23: They didn't eat his heart. They just killed him.
24: Yeah, but still, they boiled his head.
23: He was dead by then. He didn't care, did he?
24: Oh, I don't know. They boiled his head, and then they gave his bones back to the crew to bury at sea. My word.
23: Well, at least they were a bit big. They boiled his head to get the flesh off, I suppose,
24: That's
23: didn't they?
24: Very sad. What a terrible end.
23: Maybe it's their way of honouring a warrior opponent or something.
24: I find that incredibly sad. What a really sad way to go for such a historic British man.
23: Oh, what a heroic way to go.
24: I don't know. I don't think that's how I want to go. No,
23: well, beaten to death by Hawaiians. Oh. I'll make a note of that. I'll make sure it doesn't happen to you then. I'll rule that one out for you, shall I?
24: I might maybe dying in Hawaii, but not having my head boiled and being clubbed to death. And also...
23: On balance, I wouldn't mind dying in Hawaii.
24: There are worse places to die, aren't there? Like Reggie Cray in Broadmoor.
23: He died at home.
24: Oh, did they let him home to die?
23: Well, they let him out to a hospice. I think he died in the hospice of bladder cancer. Oh. But he was released on today's date in 2000, Reggie Cray from Broadmoor. So you managed to bring together Captain James Cook, Reggie Cray, and boiling his head.
24: And I'll sign it off with Anne Boleyn news. A correction here.
23: What have you said now?
24: Well, actually, Anne Boleyn wasn't born with an extra digit, a sixth
23: finger. She grew it later.
24: This was in tribute to the cat who's been born in Missouri with 29 toes.
23: The Maine Coon cat.
24: Yeah, I falsely... Now,
23: what was she born with then?
24: She was born with normal hands, a normal five finger.
23: So where'd you get Anne Boleyn from then?
24: No, because apparently it was Bob Fitzsimmons who was born in Heston, Cornwall, who made the lie up. Oh, no, no, no, not him. No, no, Catholic, no, it was a Catholic man called Nicholas Saunders. Bob Fitzsimmons.
23: He made up a lie that she had an extra finger.
24: Bob Fitzsimmons was a world champion boxer, so it wasn't him who lied.
23: No, he was well after, probably 600 years after.
24: Apologies, yes, it was a Catholic man called Nicholas Sanders who made up the story of Anne Boleyn to make us believe that she was a witch.
23: Oh, dear.
24: To try and discredit Queen Elizabeth I. Wow, there we go. So we cleared that up.
23: Okay.
24: Have we cleared that up?
23: Because I think she was in the end executed for witchcraft and incest with her brother.
24: Oh, really?
23: Yeah.
24: Oh, dear.
23: Don't cross old Henry VIII. He was a loon pot.
24: Well, don't do that. Don't do incest either.
23: Well, no, I'm not. It's not an either or, is
24: well,
23: it?
24: Well, you.
23: No, I'm just telling you the facts of the case because it was a huge scandal at the time. Because he then needed to get the, you know, he'd already had his first marriage to the man who'd been married to his brother who died early, annulled. So he could marry Anne Boleyn. Then he took a Guinness.
24: Yeah, indeed.
23: And then, was it divorce, beheaded, died, divorce, beheaded, outlived?
24: But Anne Boleyn didn't have six fingers. She had normal pair of hands.
23: That's a weight off.
24: There we go.
23: That's a relief.
24: Well, we don't want to be wrong for long on this show, do we?
23: First for the news and never wrong for long.
24: Indeed we are. Now, if Jack Grealish doesn't stay at Manchester City and get game time, maybe he could try his hand at being a horticulturalist. Do you know what that is, Paul?
23: He grows plants. He's an expert on growing things botanically, generally.
24: Yeah, but it's more actually about growing fruits and vegetables.
23: Is it?
24: Yeah, I believe.
23: Okay.
24: Good news for Jack Grealish, because he has won a planning fight to change woodland behind his massive mansion into a garden where he can grow vegetables.
23: I bet you slap the grow vegetable bit on it to get around the planning restrictions, don't you think?
24: He said
23: he won't be out there growing veggies. There's a Waitrose nearby.
24: No, I think it's quite therapeutic, isn't it? David Beckham,
23: turnips grow.
24: Well, no, just it gives you something to be proud of, doesn't it? And you grow something
23: that's
24: grown.
23: His highly paid garden will be planting stuff for him. He won't be doing that himself, will he, Jack?
24: Well, you say that, but Jack, during the application...
23: What did he say? To get the application.
24: He said in his planning application, the garden spaces are used for exercising our dog and we grow vegetables in the allotment areas. So he just wants to, just use it.
23: So he already grows vegetables then?
24: Well, yeah.
23: You've not read that story to the end before you read it out again, have you?
24: No, not really. No. I was just caught by the headline, Jack and the Beanstalk.
23: Basically, God,
24: yeah. Would you like to know what Cheshire East Council said in its decision?
23: I'm on hooks of tenter. I'm all agog.
24: They said, on the balance of probability, it has been demonstrated that the land has been used as a residential garden for more than 10 years before the date of the application. So that's where the issue was. He wasn't actually allowed to be growing it there.
23: Well, someone complained. What he'd done then was he jumped the gun. He was growing stuff
24: he
23: there.
24: He probably didn't realise.
23: And what he did was, it's very difficult to get, the local planning law of 1972, to get retrospective planning permission, because you're assumed to have cocked a snook at planning regulations. But no, and I think that's fair play to him, because it's not like he built a shed or something on it, was it? Or, you know, he didn't, or put in a swimming pool.
24: So basically, one of his neighbours has probably grasped him up.
23: Grasped him right up. Possibly.
24: And said, and he's been using his hose pipe. You
23: did it at the Tower of London for that these days.
24: But there we go. Good news for Jack Grealish. He's allowed to grow vegetables legally.
23: Well, to continue growing them.
24: Yeah.
23: And to let his dog defecate on them.
24: Maybe you can do what Ray Winston does now and grow olives. Because that's what he says he spends most of his time now doing in Sicily.
23: Lovely part of the world, Sicily.
24: Bad way to spend your life, is it? That's quite cool.
23: You must check out that film Sexy Beast with Ray Winston. I told you, you and your mate Charlie would like it. Great movie. Fierce.
24: And also Dame Prue Leith. A woman
23: of Bake Off. She left Bake Off.
24: A woman who waked me up once while I was having a nap.
23: Did she?
24: Yeah, she did indeed. Very rude of her.
23: Did you make her excuses and leave? Where'd you meet her? Some nightclub?
24: No.
23: For your eyes only?
24: I was having
23: on stage?
24: I was having a little kip after a long, hard working shift here at TalkSport, and I didn't realise I was sleeping in the Virgin Radio green room.
23: Oh, no.
24: She
23: sat on you.
24: Just to rest my eyes.
23: Close your eyes.
24: And then she came in. She was about to go on the Graham Norton show. She got the shock of her life.
23: You're drooling.
24: For me. I got quite the shock of mine when I saw her. And,
23: she's standing over you with a chocolate eclair.
24: No, she wouldn't be... she doesn't want us to be eating eclairs anymore, Paul. She's turning into a bit of a Jamie Oliver. She says, children's school lunchboxes should be banned because you can't police what parents put in them. Oh, dear. Come on, Prue. Let us...
23: Was this to combat childhood obesity?
24: Well, apparently so, yes. She says she's starting a revolution.
23: It's actually teachers. That's not true, Prue, with all respect to you, because most state schools, when my kids went to them, they will, anything that your child didn't eat, they will put back in so they'd see what you were giving them. And their recommendation is, like, don't go mad on the chocolate, give them a bit of fruit or something, and give them little sandwiches.
24: Now, I'm torn between this, because she's actually campaigning for something quite good here, which is, you know...
23: She's plugging something as well, though,
24: school meals for everyone. But, no, but at the same time...
23: Everyone has school meals.
24: No, not free school meals. Not everyone can get free school meals, no.
23: I used to get them, because I had the oldest of six kids. Me and brother Simon got them. I could sell the tickets on them to my mates.
24: A long time ago.
23: It was a long time ago.
24: That was.
23: When I was a kid. Well, last week, was it? I'm not getting free school meals at the age of 60-odd.
24: Well, a lot has changed, Paul.
23: Has it?
24: A lot has changed in the school scene.
23: No hot school dinners at lots of schools now, are there? Dreadful.
24: But she wants every child to have free school meals. She wants it to be compulsory, which is good news. But she also, at the same time, wants lunchboxes banned. So that's not good. But anyway, we'll keep you across her campaign and let you know how that gets on.
23: Are you aware of a young woman, possibly a TV presenter, called Olivia Attwood?
24: Yes, but I don't know why.
23: Well,
24: what does she do?
23: It's in the Daily Star today. I'll just read you what it says here. Olivia
24: Love Island.
23: Is she?
24: Apparently, yeah. Stuart, of course. He's probably, right in my ear with that.
23: She probably follows him on TikTok or something.
24: Love Island.
23: Don't be like that. Olivia Attwood comes close to flashing her boobs.
24: Oh, wow.
23: As she takes a selfie on her phone in a see-through bra. The reality telly star, 35, shared the saucy snap wearing a sheer agent provocateur bra on Instagram. But she covered her nipples with pink heart emojis and poked her tongue out as she captioned... Forever an agent provocateur gal. Presumably she was paid for this, was she? You think?
24: I imagine so, yes. Well, there we go. Well, yesterday we were reading in the Times that the push-up bra is coming back into popularity.
23: Cleavage is back.
24: Apparently it must be the see-through bra.
23: The snap comes after Olivia recently revealed that her romance with fellow reality regular Pete Wicks, who's from the only way is Essex.
24: No, I thought Pete... Oh, is he? I thought he was the fitness guy.
23: No, it's Joe Wicks.
24: Oh, okay.
23: It's heating up. So now you know.
24: There we go. And staying on celebrity news, Mayor Jammer, who split up with Ruben Diaz in April this year, she is now in The Gentleman. So she's going to be...
23: Oh, in the third series where Meghan Markle was meant to, as was.
24: So there we go.
23: Duchess of Sussex.
24: With Ray Winston as well, with his olives. There we go.
23: There we go. Now, also, Donald Plump can't see lump is the headline of the Daily Star.
24: Yeah.
23: Donald Trump has been urged to lose weight so he can see his privates again.
24: Oh, dear.
23: Rapper Jelly Roll, who recently lost more than 19 stone after embracing high-protein, nutrient-dense foods alongside structured workouts, reckon the US president needs to do the same. There we go. I'm here to help.
24: That's a horrible image you've left in my mind there.
23: Oh, Jelly Roll losing 19 stone.
24: That's disgusting.
23: Donald Trump too plump to see his lump.
24: Come on, Paul, this is a family show.
23: Oh, what, the Manson family.
24: Yeah, well, all right, in a minute, let's bring it back to football, because in a moment we'll be hearing from Mark Donaldson, who's in Vienna to watch his beloved Hearts take on Rapid in their Conference League qualifier.
23: Yeah,
24: and we spoke to him about Celtic and their awful night.
23: Dire, disastrous debacle.
24: Terrible.
23: And we've got Ali McCoist, no doubt, being very supportive of Alan Brazil this morning on the breakfast show after six. I think Katie Shanahan's in before then on the early sports breakfast.
24: Now, I'm very wary to whoever offers suggestions of how to improve Scottish football. Especially
23: normally you come across as patronising and insulting.
24: Well, yeah. Well, when we have Stuart Weir on the show, we'll have him on tomorrow. Whenever I normally just try and put out like a little friendly, hey, this might help, he shoots me down straight away. And
23: we'll get your thoughts out now then before Stuart comes on tomorrow.
24: And if he's listening, he might actually be able to, it will give him time to ponder this. I think we should invite the Scottish sides into the Carabao Cup. And
23: what stage?
24: From the second round stage.
23: Okay.
24: Because I think they obviously need to play better opposition, don't they, on a more regular basis.
23: Right.
24: So let them play. Maybe in the third.
23: So you might have Man City going to say Air United.
24: For example, the Scottish sides that are in the European leagues at the moment, so your Rangers, your Celtic and your Hearts, maybe bring
23: and Hibs
24: in the third round stage, and Hibs and Motherwell. Yeah. There's a lot of
23: Aberdeen.
24: There's a lot of European places for Scotland, considering how terrible it is. And then what they should do is, bring them into the
23: fold.
24: Second round.
23: Look at me.
24: And then they get a chance.
23: And then thump them.
24: Well, they just
23: demolish them.
24: It's another opportunity to play, decent opposition, isn't it?
23: So Aberdeen go all the way down to Plymouth and get absolutely shellacked. Is that right?
24: It's a long trip.
23: A long trip for Aberdeen.
24: Well, yeah, I suppose it is when you...
23: No direct flights, I think, from Aberdeen to Plymouth.
24: Or, all right, then. Or you divide it up and you have a north and south. No, because then...
23: There'd be no point there, would there? I haven't thought it through, have we?
24: I haven't thought it through.
23: Let's get Stuart on.
24: But you get
23: this. It's not a bad idea.
24: Just what I'm trying to say.
23: Incorporate it into...
24: It's like from after speaking to John Bonfiglio about the League's Cup when MLS sides play Mexican sides. Something like that. I know we used to have an Anglo...
3: Scots Cup.
24: Yeah.
3: I don't know. The Anglo-Italian Cup as well, I think, back in the day.
24: Well, that won't help the Scottish, will it?
3: No, I'm not about helping the Scottish.
24: Well, I'm trying to help the Scots.
3: Help the Scots.
24: So I think we should... They need to be playing English opposition, basically. That's what I'm trying to say. Okay. Don't want them in the FA Cup, but, yeah, in the Carabao Cup, that would be fine.
3: Or simply say to Rangers and Celtic, come into the...
24: No, because that's... I want all of Scotland all to of prosper. Scotland. I want the whole Scottish League to do well.
3: Partick Thistle.
24: I'd love if the Thistle did.
3: Hamilton Academicals.
24: Yes, of course.
3: Both Dundee sides.
24: Alex Neil's former side, Hamilton. I remember watching their penalty shootout when they got promotion to the Scottish Premiership.
3: You lead a rich and full life, don't you? We're live till 5 on Talksport. Hello, Talk. Up next is our mate Mark Donaldson, who was in Vienna earlier on. He's going to look back at the Celtic game and look ahead to the other games on Rangers in action, Hibernian, but also his beloved Hearts.
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37: 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We'll go back to Paul Mitchell.
38: Unbelievable in Austria. Lask have scored again. They lead Celtic by 5-1. Samuel Adeniran, who scored earlier on in the second half. Brilliant shot from outside the box. He got the opportunity. Celtic thought they'd got the ball clear, but they had their pocket picked. And I'll tell you what, it's a brilliant effort all the way into the corner, past the diving Vili Sinisalo. As it stands, Celtic are crashing out of the Champions League. Lask 5, Celtic 1. 5-4 in aggregate to the Austrians.
3: And that's it. Celtic suffered a second ignominious Champions League playoff loss in a row as Austrian champions Lask fought back from 4 goals down on aggregate to sweep aside the hapless, and that's the appropriate word, hapless visitors amid a colossal collapse. Coincidentally, our mate, our main man, Mark Donaldson, is in Austria. We've got a big game tonight, of course. Hearts are in action. Meanwhile, I'm sure you're overflowing with sympathy for Celtic, crashing out in such a spectacularly terrible manner. What was going on there, Mark? What a complete collapse.
39: Embarrassing is what it is. I've got to be careful here with the hypocrisy, because we got thumped 6-1 by Benfica. Benfica's a decent side, though.
3: Yeah.
39: Lask Linz won the Austrian league. We were beaten 4-0 away from home against Sturm Graz, who finished behind Lask Linz, and then they beat us at Tynecastle as well. So You don't want to kind of mock the afflicted when you're speaking from not from a position of strength. But let's break this down. Celtic were excellent in the first leg. They scored wonderful goals. They could have conceded some, but they didn't. And they went away with a 3-0 victory, and they added to it. Callum McGregor, you're 4-0 up in a tie, and you lose. There's big questions to be asked for Celtic, and right now, there's not many answers. Benfica's one thing, and getting thumped 6-1, this was an embarrassment.
0: Also, they were kind of lucky, from listening to our commentary, that it wasn't 6-1, because Adam Iron almost made a hat-trick, did he not, in the 109th minute?
39: Yeah, and they missed a penalty as well, last wins. There's no excuse. And as I said, I'm out in Austria. I'm about an hour from Linsk here in Vienna. My team are playing SK Rapid tomorrow, our time. And there were a lot of Celtic fans flying out. For the way that they won that league last season, by not giving up, and I know it was against my team, and it was a sickener for my team, but they never gave up. They never quit. They kept going, and they pushed to the end. Where was all that fighting spirit from Celtic this evening? 4-0 up on aggregate, and to lose the time, it could have been worse. There's zero excuse for that. And they've gone from a 40 million Champions League jackpot to less than a quarter of that. And hell mend them, because they've taken their time. They've kept the money. It's the old biscuit tin mentality. Well, finally, they've signed some players this season. If they'd signed players last season, they would have won the league comfortably. So there's a whole lot of people that can take the blame, whether it's Martin O'Neill, whether it's the players, whether it's the board. That is just unacceptable. You cannot have that kind of result when you're 4-0 up in the tie.
24: But Mark, Martin O'Neill will probably escape quite a few of the difficult questions, and the criticism will be aimed directly at the board, won't it, from Celtic fans. And they do have massive questions to answer, because this is becoming a regular occurrence now, just embarrassment at this stage of the season in Europe.
39: Think about this, King. You can talk about the Celtic board, and I've just spoken about the Celtic board, and you have as well. They weren't out there. They weren't defending a 3-goal lead from the first leg. They weren't the ones that put themselves 1-0 up on the night through Callum McGregor. These players are on far more money than the LASK Linz players. These players are far better. This, for me, is on the players. Yeah, you can have a go at the Celtic board, and yeah, you can say, well, you should have added this or whatever. But that, is it complacency? What is it? Because we've all seen games whereby you concede a goal and then you concede another one. You're like, oh, it got away from us pretty quickly. But they've then conceded 5 goals. I mean, we watched it in a bar. Obviously, the Hearts fans I was watching it with, because of what happened last season, my phone blew up with Rangers fans and everybody else like that, because of the way that a lot of the Celtic fans were after we were beaten in the final day of the season. Look, a league title is won over 38 games. This isn't sour grapes or anything like that. We didn't deserve to win the title last season. Celtic did. But I'll go back to my point. What got them the title last season should easily have been enough, given that they've got better players now to get through to the knockout stage in the Champions League.
0: Meanwhile, tonight in the conference, you're even Stevens with SK Rapid.
39: We are 2-2 after the first leg. We were horrible in the first half. We went 2-1 up with a stunning goal from James Wilson and gave up a sloppy goal. Been chatting about that tonight. Obviously, it's in Vienna, here in the Austrian capital. I think Hearts have maybe got a 30 to 35% chance. But you know what? That's now given us hope. We've looked at that last glimpse. Well, seriously, it should give any team hope going into a second leg when you're miles behind. We're tied. We're at 2-2. They're a better side than us, technically. But you know what? If they can come back, last glimpse, from where they were, and I hate to imagine what odds... You could have asked any bookie, what odds you give me? And they'd be like, whatever odds you want on last glimpse coming back. We're tied after the first leg. It's going to take a monumental performance. We've lost enough times in Europe this season. Hopefully I can come over and I can see a positive performance.
24: I have to be very careful, Mark, because I come across quite patronising and condescending about Scottish football.
0: Well, you come across that way generally,
39: really?
0: If I'm being honest. You're blessed with an unfortunately condescending, sarcastic tone of voice. You can't help it. It's genetic.
24: But the questions do need to be asked about Scottish sides in Europe, because Rangers, that was a laboured win against, is it Jablonec of the Czech Republic?
0: So they're going 1-0 tonight, don't
24: they? Yeah, indeed. It's you guys obviously had a thumping against Benfica as well. Motherwell, they're losing to Freiburg. How do you improve Scottish football in Europe?
39: Kane, this has been the question that, whether you've asked it now, it's been asked so often in the past 20 years. And I don't know is the answer. Because how many times have we got to do this for us to take action? And we don't take action. One of the things that we've done is we've postponed the fixture from last weekend that's just happened, Saturday or Sunday, of the teams playing in the playoffs, which I think is a good thing. Certainly didn't help Celtic, though, tonight, but hopefully it helps others. But Rangers were really poor in their game that they played in the Europa League. They should have got through against Jagiellonia, the Polish side, but they were insipid. So I mean, it all goes back to the, oh, should you go for the summer football? But no, no, we've got to be better. We have to hit the ground running, because there's a lot of teams that start at the same time as our leagues that get the better of our teams. So we can't use that as an excuse. Why don't we reconvene 15 times over the next 20 years and you ask me the same question and no doubt it'll be the same, whoa, what's happened to Scottish football?
0: And I should mention, in the interest of fairness and comprehensive coverage, Hibs and Brighton are in action, I think, on Thursday night in the conference as well.
1: But also, with Sebastian Pocognoli being appointed the Scotland manager, Mr. Pocognoli, will that actually maybe benefit Scottish football, getting an outside voice, a different take on football?
39: I hope so, and I hope there's a freshness in his first squad. We've got Robbie Ure, who was doing really well in Scandinavia and earned a move to Sevilla, big money move to Sevilla. We've got a lot of younger players that are doing well. Why don't we get the opportunity? Ollie McBurney, Steve Clarke fell out with him, and he was just, he went in a huff. It doesn't matter what he does, and he scored the winning goal for Hull to get them into the championship, from the championship playoffs, and he's like, I'm not playing him because of what he's done in the past and his attitude and everything. Come on, we're bigger than that. I'm not saying Ollie McBurney's the answer, but let's have a freshness about this and some different ideas, and not a kind of, let's just protect what we have and try and see what we've got. Let's let other teams worry about us for a change, because we've got to big tournament, which has been great, but it's been absolute mundane football when we've got there.
0: And we did have a curious rematch, if you like, in the Carabao Cup last night. Forest and Leeds met at the weekend. Leeds won that. Forest and Leeds met again last night, and Leeds won that one as well, 2-0. So Oliver Glasner is still, he can't buy a win.
1: Tentative booze around the City Ground.
39: Let me turn that around slightly, not with Forest and Leeds. And you and I spoke about Aston Villa's poor start to last season. And look what happened to them. Patience is a word, and it's also a virtue, but it's a word that not many football fans have. I still think Forrest will do well under Oliver Glasner. Remember when he said he was leaving and the Palace fans are just like, go now? And look what he ended up doing and winning the Conference League. To be honest, the League Cup, people start taking it seriously, the big clubs, when it gets to the quarterfinal and the semi-final. I don't think the Forest fans will be losing too much sleep over that one. I think they'll have a good season with Glasner this season, and then you can look back and you can say, oh yeah, we maybe jumped the gun a little bit with the criticism in the early part of August.
0: And a very disappointing night indeed for West Ham. I mean, Brentford got 6 goals. Peterborough got 5. West Ham can only manage 4 against, frankly, substandard championship opposition. Kane, over to you, because you predicted last night it was going to be 3-0 to the less than saintly Saints.
1: Well, you threw us with all those changes you made, you said. That was the problem.
0: Jared Bowen coming on. You mean that change?
1: That was
39: your
1: shocking.
39: Your tone has now changed, Mr. Reeves. Your tone of voice has now changed.
1: I've got nothing to say really about that.
39: Comment, Your Honour.
0: It's a long season ahead there for all of us. So what are your thoughts then? How are you thinking about tomorrow night? Then yes, of course, it's a climbable mountain, as they always are. What do you reckon?
39: We've got a, the problem is,
0: I'm reckoning you're going to win 5-1.
39: No, man, the issue I've got right now with Hearts, we're so much fun to watch. I mean, we won 6-2, we won 4-0. There's loads of goals in our games, 2 all in the first leg. I know we got beat 6-1. We can score goals, but we haven't found a way to keep it tight at the back. So answers on a postcard for the kind of older listeners as to how we go about solving this issue. I'm optimistic. Look, you don't travel 3,644 miles
0: proper
39: or whatever
0: fair.
39: It was.
0: Proper fair.
39: Yeah, but that's what it's about. That's why we love football. And you know what? We'd do it all again in a heartbeat the next time if we get that opportunity.
1: Mark, I was wondering, Robbie Ure, the Scotland striker who's playing now for Sevilla, is he any relation to Midge?
39: I don't think so. There's many things I can get in Vienna, but access to Google right now is not one of them. But I see what you're doing here, because I'm speaking to you from Vienna.
0: It means nothing to me. It's Vienna. Good luck tomorrow night, mate. You're in our thoughts. Everybody who's a neutral who loves this station will be high in hearts for tomorrow night's big game. Regular updates on Talk Sport and Talk. And here, maybe not dancing with tears in his eyes like Celtic fans, is Midge's Ultravox Vienna. Big news for you now, my friends, of Ultravox Vienna. Spurs versus Charlton tonight, 7:45 kickoff. That's the Carabao Cup second round on TalkSport, presented by Adrian Durham. And then we have, same time, but on TalkSport 2, Newcastle versus West Brom, plus updates on all the other big results. And then Thursday night is Chelsea versus Luton, Carabao Cup second round again, presented by Hugh Woozencroft, Sam Matterface and former England women's striker Leanne Sanderson on comms and analysis duty. So loads more football still to come in the Carabao Cup over the next couple of nights.
24: Indeed, and tonight we'll also keep you across the other ties involving Bradford City versus Burnley in the Carabao Cup second round, and also Preston against Everton. And we'll hear from the Everton manager David Moyes. It was a bit spiky, Paul.
0: He was in a feisty, critical mood, was he not, with a young reporter?
24: He was indeed, asked about just how important are the domestic trophies for Everton this season, and we'll hear David Moyes' response before the end.
0: Got both barrels, the poor reporter.
24: Yeah, well, I think it was a valid question, and David Moyes, I think he acted quite unprofessionally.
0: I think he was being hard but fair, Moyes, because he tried to educate the young reporter.
24: Okay, all right then.
0: Toughen him up.
24: Well, we'll hear what he had to say, and we'll find out just how important the Carabao Cup is. And also, I've got...
0: That's a very stupid question. You need to get better questions, you guys. Always ask the same questions. It's like he's in the room.
24: It is. And amazingly, it wasn't a TalkSport reporter he said that to.
0: What are you insinuating?
24: Nothing at all. I never insinuate.
0: Marvellous stuff coming your way, my friends, on TalkSport. And Talk will be live till 5.
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0: Yes, my friends, you are listening to Extra Time with me, Paul Ross, and courtesy of Acorn Insurance, supporting British taxi drivers since 1982. And we had a great guest on earlier in the programme. In fact, in the last hour, Nick Knowles joins us, did he not? Talk about his plans to buy a big chunk, he's done it already, of the Cornish Pirates, I think they're called, aren't
24: they? Indeed.
0: Not the Cornish Pasties.
24: They're based in Cornwall, the Pirates, and they're a rugby team.
0: Good tip.
24: They are indeed.
0: Based in Penzance.
24: Well, we're following on the trend of last week, having Kurt Smith on from Tears for Fears, yep, who's bought Bath City, those sleeping
0: giants. I was hoping to.
24: And, you know, next we're going to see if, you know, maybe Lulu's looking to buy a cricket club, maybe, who knows.
0: Why do you keep picking on Lulu?
24: Well, just...
0: Oh, no, it's the Moose, wasn't it? They thought that Lulu had recorded Petula Clark's Downtown.
24: Yeah, but she didn't.
0: No, she corrected him.
24: He didn't.
0: Not if he gets things wrong. He's back with us tomorrow morning, Ian Abrams, the Mighty Moose.
24: And Nick Knowles, he's bought the Cornish Pirates. They're looking to get into the Rugby Premiership.
0: Yep.
24: And he told us why rugby is such an important sport in Cornwall.
15: In 1991, Cornwall played a county game at Twickenham against Yorkshire, and 40,000 Cornish went up to watch the game.
0: That's about what's the population of Cornwall? Only about 500,000, isn't it?
15: Well, yes. Yeah, so at that stage, it was 1 in 10, a tenth of the population went up to watch the game. So,
0: oh dear.
15: I mean, that gives you an idea how much they love their rugby down here. And there's not much in the way of football down at this end. You know, you got Plymouth, but like right, that's, you know, right down on the Tamar. So you've got this amazing, and we've had great rugby players come out of here. Like Luke Cowan-Dickie, who's currently playing Newcastle Red Bull, and is obviously England player, British Lion. Jack Knoll came from Cornish Pirates here and then went on to Exeter and England and British Lions and is now plying his trade in France. But they're all rooted in Cornwall, and there's a great sort of amateur game and amazing clubs all over the county that are looking after kids and bringing kids into the sport. So it's, you know, it's part of their heritage here.
0: And what would the game plan be? I know you're being realistic about this, but one of the concerns maybe, I think the Premiership has got, even if you chop the Champs League, you're not automatically going up to the Premiership because there've got to be all kinds of sustainability and economic parameters to be fulfilled.
15: Yeah, which is kind of ironic given that the difficulties that there have been with some of the Premiership clubs and losing some Premiership clubs. But there is an enormous amount of financial input that's needed to have the quality of stadium that's needed to get into the Premiership. And obviously that has to be a concern for us and something that we're looking forward and towards. Our end goal has to be to get into the Premiership. And there are going to be windows open where the Premiership and in future years will be allowing a couple of extra sides in. So we've got to make sure that we're in a fit process to be able to be part of that conversation when that comes around, which means that we have to have a 5-year plan and a 10-year plan and we have to get investment. I think what surprised everybody was us managing to pull in American investment into rugby in England, the first side, Premiership or otherwise, to actually get American investment. And they can see the potential for it. So that's caused a bit of noise. I think probably me getting involved has caused a bit more noise. Yeah. And it's a matter of us coming up with a sensible game plan and going forward in a way that's sustainable. And this, you know, but once you get into sport and sustainable and business, it sort of takes the joy and the edge off it a little bit in terms of hearing about it. But you have to do that if you want to be sustainable over any period of time. You can't be going boom and bust all the time. So we're trying to bring some business sense into that side of things and come up with a sensible plan to go forward.
0: Now, I don't want to make the obvious connection here or get ahead of myself, but in a different life, I used to be a TV producer. I worked on all kinds of shows. And I first became aware of you as a presenter in a show called Five's Company back at the launch of Channel 5. Interesting show. I mean, you know, a bit unwieldy with Five, but a good show. You're obviously a master presenter. We know you from DIY SOS. I'm wondering whether, at the back of anybody's mind, there is lurking the notion of following the progress of the Cornish Pirates around for some kind of flying all documentary series.
15: Well, weirdly enough, I have someone pointing a camera at me at the moment. We are actually making a pilot that you'll know how this works then as a producer.
0: I knew it, Nick.
15: You make a pilot and then you say, does anybody want to follow this? And obviously, look, people are going to draw the comparisons between Welcome to Wrexham. Well, first of all, I'm not Ryan Reynolds, so that's for sure. And we're not talking the kind of money that goes with that. But there is a process to this that makes sense. And if you're going to take a sporting club that is outside of the top flight and invest in it and get it somewhere, you and I both know, if you think, what people don't really understand about things like Welcome to Wrexham is that probably 70% of the people watching that around the globe aren't really necessarily watching it for the football.
0: No.
15: They're watching it for the stories, the peoples, the background of the, you know, the mining communities and, you know, and all the people that you meet along the way. And you have to have a community and an identity to work with that. Well, that's what Cornwall has in bucket loads. Mm. So we've got a lot to work with. We were chatting away to the captain of the lifeboat here, who was a former captain of Cornish Pirates on the rugby field.
0: Cool.
15: So you've got these amazing connections of people and stories and characters that come to the games. And we're at that wonderful stage at the moment where the players, we've been able to hang on to the players that we want and get new players in. And the way we've done that is by getting new investment money in, but also, like, the players are individually sponsored by, one's sponsored by the local fish and chip shop, one's sponsored by a farm shop, one's sponsored by a scaffolder. And then there's like a group of 10 really dyed-in-the-wool fans who decided to get together and come up with the money to hold on to another player that they wanted to see at the club. There's a real grassroots earthiness about this. and a great story to tell. And along the way, you then, I'm hoping that I don't want to just make like the Cornish Pirates a rugby side that gets into a premiership. I want it to be loved, and I want people to fall in love with Cornwall at the same time. Because the other thing is, you and I both know, you spent time in Cornwall, like it's absolutely ram-jam full during the summer with tourism, and then in the winter, there's not a great deal going on. Imagine being able to bring premiership fans down in the winter to Cornwall to see how beautiful it is and to, you know, help the economy down here. It works for everybody.
0: There's also, undeniably, and we get the sense of that from Wrexham, but also we all know, you know, Coventry, there's a real buzz, a crackle about the city again now because they're back in the top tier. It will be amazingly beneficial, as you mentioned, not just for visitors, but for a sense of community and sense of community pride if the Pirates do well.
15: It'll be phenomenal because you'll be coming down, you won't be coming down and playing 15 players, you'll be coming down and playing Cornwall. You'll be, you know, you're like... You won't find a greater sense of identity than the Cornish people, and they're wonderfully welcoming. But if you're coming down to play rugby against them, you know you're in for a tough afternoon, and the fans will let you know it too. It's a fantastic place. It's look, I always wished I could have played rugby to a high. I played a lot around the world, but I never played to a high level. I would have happily given up everything to be able to pull an England jersey on once and run out of Twickenham.

0: they'll help me out with something. They're all very busy. It's like any. They always say that a builder's house is the last thing to get done. So, but look, you know, like what we're undertaking and what we're looking to do in terms of stadiums, we're still trying to work it all out. I'm barely got my feet under the table, sure. But we've done enough to secure the players that we wanted to keep, and we brought some great players in. And this year is going to be a cracking year. We want to get people through the turnstiles. We want, you know, we want to ramp up the social media. We want to find that sleeping giant of support, and then we can all go through this together and get Cornish Pirates back up where they should be.
1: Richard, I'm sure you've got the goodwill and best wishes of every single person listening now. Nick, you're doing a fantastic thing, and it sounds like the Cornish Pirates are going to be the story to follow for the foreseeable. In fact, courtesy of Nick Knowles and the team down there. I love the idea of a player sponsored by the local fish and chip shop. Nick Knowles there, talking to me, Paul Ross and you guys on Talk Sport on Talk Radio. We're live till 5.
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0: Now on tomorrow's show, not only are we going to be joined, as we always are on a Thursday morning, by Ian Abrahams, the Mighty Moose. He'll be out and about, no doubt, covering all the Carabao Cup action for us. He'll give us an up-summer roundup, an overview of all that. But also, fascinating story about a new initiative, we've got the man behind it, to breed endangered shark species in captivity, in aquaria, and kind of rewild them, reintroduce them to the wild. Fascinating story.
1: Not around the British shores, I hope.
0: Well, not all sharks eat human beings.
1: No.
0: Some just eat like kelp and plankton.
1: I have seen some of these sharks that this mate is keeping.
0: Beautiful looking.
1: They are gorgeous. Yeah. Like, love. What, some of them you would like in your pond. They do look that beautiful. But, well, I'm intrigued.
0: How big is your pond then?
1: The
0: sea dwellers. You can't have been a pond. There'll be salt water.
1: Four
0: things.
1: Right, on Talk Sport tonight as well, we've got commentary of Tottenham against Charlton on Talk Sport.
0: Yep.
1: And then on Talk Sport 2, it's Newcastle against West Bromwich Albion. But we'll also be keeping across events at Deepdale, where Preston North End take on Everton. And David Moyes, he has racked up 755 games as a manager in the Premier League.
0: And won, for the first time in British football history, the very prestigious conference trophy for West Ham United.
1: Indeed, yes. The trophy that had been around for 3 years at the point that he had won it.
0: But we're the first team to win it under David, football maestro.
1: With tough trips to the Faroe Islands in that run. But
0: I know you said the word run. It wasn't only the Faroe Islands we played, was it?
1: No, it wasn't.
0: No.
1: And it wasn't the whole of the Faroe Islands either. It was a team.
0: You might have had a chance then.
1: But it was. He's yet to actually win anything domestically. You know, if you go through his trophy cabinet, for a long career as a manager, there's a lot of room in that trophy cabinet of his.
0: It's not a personal trophy cabinet.
1: Well, he hasn't.
0: Why are you picking on David
1: Moyes?
0: But be careful, because he can be feisty, can he not?
1: He can indeed. Here he is being asked by a reporter about just how seriously he'll be taking the Carabao Cup.
2: Pretty straightforward question, David. Just how important are the Cups to you this season?
3: Well, I just said, I think it's a question every journalist asks every manager. And in some ways, I think, are those journalists dead stupid? Do you think none of the managers want to win the Cups? Of course we all want to win the Cups. So the answer to yes, then Cups are hugely important. Would it be more important than staying in the Premier League? If I asked you that question, is winning a Cup more important than staying in the Premier League?
2: No.
3: What would your answer be?
2: I'd say staying in the Premier League for a minute.
3: So, there you go. You've half answered it. So, but of course we want to do well in the Cup.
0: Oh, I feel for that poor little journo now. I say little, he sounds about 11.
1: Yeah, Premier League. Oh, sorry, David. Oh, bless him. Well, I think that was a fair question, and I think that was
0: you don't have to attack the question, because you can always say, well, obviously our priority is Premier League survival, getting European football via the Premier, or whatever.
1: Survival, but there we go. That's the
0: depth. No. I'm thinking for an answer. He didn't have to say all football reporters ask that. Yeah, we do, because often there are new managers at clubs, and your priorities might have changed, David.
1: Well, what I would have said,
0: guys, should have bitten back.
1: I would have said, well, David, during your long managerial career,
0: steady now,
1: you're actually yet to win a domestic cup here. So
0: you said that once already.
1: Well, yeah, but how seriously do you take these competitions? And then let's see him answer that. I'm just saying, maybe
0: he'll chin you.
1: It's a lot. Well, no, it was during the sitting down press
0: conference.
1: Kick
0: out, couldn't he? Not that he's a violent man.
1: No, he's not at all. No, he apologised, didn't he, to that reporter? He offered a slap to, which was outrageous.
0: Well,
1: look, I'm just saying, Paul.
0: We know he's got a bit of a short fuse with dopey questions, and when you've heard the thing is, you can ask that question a different way. Saying
1: that's a
0: legit. Is it a juggling act for you? Obviously, you want to win every competition you enter. It must be a juggling act, though, to try and preserve your Premier League status.
1: You must find it quite difficult with your record, because, you know, you obviously...
0: You see, you're just deliberately trying to pull his chain, aren't you?
1: You obviously can't do well in cup competition.
0: You just say it's about husbanding and heart and using your resources differently, isn't it? So
1: indeed.
0: It's a judgment call for you, David.
1: Use your resources.
0: How difficult is that, David, that judgment call?
1: Indeed.
0: And you're a lovely man, David, and you almost stand the conference trophy.
1: He did, and he also lifted the Community Shield as well when he was Manchester United manager.
0: So
1: when they beat Wigan.
0: So hang on. Whoa. Fill your porridge. So he has won a domestic trophy.
1: Well, technically.
0: Yes, he has.
1: He'd had no input in getting United to that
0: game. So was he not manager for that game?
1: He was for that game,
0: So he was the strategist and in charge of
1: the
0: motivation.
1: Well, the Community Shield's now a glorious trophy.
0: I merely repeat your own point back to you.
1: You were meaning it last week. You were trying to sell it to Saudi Arabia.
0: It's not the acme of trophies.
1: No, it's not.
0: But it's a domestic trophy.
1: Anyway.
0: Mikel Arteta would argue.
1: Well, look, anyway, I don't want to moan about David Moyes, but I don't want to
0: moan any more about him. Poor bloke, you've lambasted him.
1: I have moaned about him quite a lot. But I do want to give you a little bit of interesting history, because when Preston play Everton tonight, you're going to be asking yourself the question, is this the 99th or 100th time that these two teams...
0: I'm musing that already.
1: And, well, Paul, we're not really sure, because this dates back to...
0: How so? How can that be possible? Is that a crazy dream or a vision?
1: Well, this dates back to Victorian times, 1887, actually. An FA Cup game in November when Preston played Everton at Deepdale.
0: Oh.
1: And Preston, they won that game 6-0.
0: Whence cometh then the confusion?
1: Except they didn't, Paul.
0: Oh.
1: Because Everton, actually, they fielded ineligible players.
0: That's easy for you to say.
1: In the match before.
0: Ineligible. Not eligible players.
1: No, not eligible.
0: I want you to read them right. Ineligible. Okay.
1: Yeah.
0: Not dirigibles.
1: Not me.
0: Not airships. No, go on.
1: I can write. And Everton, they named ineligible players against Bolton in the previous round, so they weren't actually meant to be playing Preston. So the FA said, right, that game's void.
0: Oh.
1: And Bolton, they then played Preston.
0: I see.
1: And Preston won.
0: So Everton, for fielding ineligible players, couldn't advance in the competition.
1: They were kicked out of the FA Cup.
0: And was that expunged from the records?
1: Yeah, they cheated in the 1887 FA Cup.
0: Are they spying then as well?
1: So they got kicked out. Preston, or they beat Bolton 9-1 in that game, by the way, just so you know. I like Preston.
0: Hang on. What? Preston beat Bolton
1: 9-1.
0: God, dear.
1: Big scorelines in Victorian Britain.
0: I thought the West Ham result against Southampton was bad last night.
1: Of course, Preston, they played you in that famous White Horse final, didn't they? Or was that Bolton? Oh, was it? Yeah. Oh, okay.
0: Has Southampton ever been beaten 9-1?
1: Once or twice, yes.
0: Well, in the same season?
1: No, actually, it was only once, because it was 9-0 against Leicester.
0: Oh, right. Okay. Better or worse than being beaten 9-1?
1: Would you like my other facts about Preston? Because we don't celebrate them enough on this show.
0: Preston North End?
1: Or on this station, yes.
0: Go on.
1: They once thrashed Hyde 26-0 in the FA Cup in 1887.
0: Hyde? Yes. Who's Hyde? Liverpool way.
1: Hyde, I'm not sure. But that's that remains the highest ever score for a competitive match in England. That's good to know. What else happened to Preston? Oh, yeah. They won the FA Cup in 1889, becoming the first ever team to complete a League and Cup double. And also, their FA Cup final against Huddersfield was the first FA Cup final to be broadcast in its entirety on television.
0: Ooh.
1: In 1938.
0: That was before television then was shut down with the Second World War in this country, but not in the States, which is why they stole a bit of a march on us.
1: So they're in a historic side, Preston North End.
0: Not that we're filling for time until the arrival of Katie Shanahan, and he knew all that stuff. He wasn't reading it. Honest, Governor.
1: I thought that was interesting.
0: No, it was fine. So what club are we going to drill down into tomorrow, then?
1: Tomorrow we'll take a deep look at Cambridge United.
0: Cambridge United, the muscles of the
1: lost to Millwall. And the Moose was at that game, hearing from both managers.
0: He jinxed Cambridge United.
1: Yeah, he did indeed.
0: Well, the jubilation, of course, from their near neighbours, Peterborough, and particularly Adrian Durham, after their stonking 5-1 victory last night.
1: Against Watford, indeed. And well done, Paul, last night on West Ham beating Southampton. You guys thoroughly deserved it. 6 players from your academy in your starting lineup. Well done.
0: Seven good grace, Katie Shanahan's on the way.
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4: 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This is Talk. Fast-moving talk. High-performance opinion. Petri Hosken.
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4: The past is a foreign country. 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
14: Hello there and a good evening to you. This is Talk and it is Petri. And coming up in the next hour, we're going to be talking about Dolly Parton. And I want to pay tribute to her. She was an extraordinary woman. She was an extraordinary human being. And that's even before we start talking about her undeniable talent and business acumen. She just was good. She was just a good person. And they are rare, aren't they? Particularly in showbiz and particularly, at that level of fame. But she never forgot who she was. She never forgot where she came from. And and that sounds trite. I know it sounds trite because a lot of people say that, but they don't mean it. She meant it. She really did. She was always humble. And you never heard anything other than that from anyone that's ever met her. And people do like to bitch. They like to say, well, I met Dolly, she was a bit of a cow, right? People love to do that about everybody that's even remotely famous. But I never heard that, not even once. An extraordinary woman. And really, it is such a shame. I mean, we've lost a lot of very good people in the last few months, haven't we? But she, I was genuinely shocked and genuinely saddened by her death. The last time I saw her was on a social media thing where she was talking about her taking a bit of time off to look after herself and to get better. And she had a kidney stone, but she didn't really talk about it. She played everything down. Had no idea she was clearly as ill as she was. She died in hospital this morning, which is really sad. And there's a lot of tributes pouring in for Dolly with me in the studio to discuss this and to go through the papers. It's Amy Fisher, former director of comms for the Conservative Party. I know I sound a bit of a fangirl. I was a bit of a fangirl.
15: No, because I completely know what you mean about. I never met Dolly Parton either, but everybody does, you know, basking at that little bit of warmth in her with that fantastic smile. Let's face it, the tiny waist, the kind of big bosoms and the hair, as she would always say herself, the higher it is, the closer to God,
14: yeah.
15: Said with that very distinctive kind of drawl, which I'm obviously not going to try and recreate. And as I said, that dazzling smile. And
14: she was very funny.
15: She was very funny. She was very
16: dry.
17: Self-deprecating.
16: Self-deprecating, because I'm on the way in to see you. I was watching a kind of little montage, and there was one that she'd done in sort of the late 70s on Parkinson,
17: yeah.
16: Which was kind of the thing which, well, literally everybody did up until, what, the sort of early 2000s. I'd say this particular one was from 1978. So she was in full-on dolly mode. I mean, she was caftan, so it wasn't quite the rhinestones and the short skirts. I mean, that came later in the 80s and 90s, you know, but the hair was enormous. There was a sort of massive kind of lotus flower thing going on here. There was the lips, and it was this, I don't know how to put it, which sounds so oxymoronic. There was this clean-cut sauciness to her.
17: Yeah.
16: So Parkinson asked her a question about, oh, you know, how do you feel sort of being typified, the way you look, and, you know, sort of the blonde, and she went, oh, you mean dumb blonde? How do you feel about it? And do you know what I mean? It was just like, it wasn't carry on, it wasn't completely comedic, but it was this very warm, as you say, self-depreciating. And again, as you said, I mean, she, you know, she was a tiny blonde with this incredible voice, but then combined with this extraordinary, you know, business acumen. And frankly, you know, she could have been a billionaire probably several times over were it not for the fact that she just literally gave so much of her money away, be it through the literary programmes or after several sort of national disasters. When you know, she was never one for like some like massive glitzy fundraiser. It was all just always actually, you know, her personal legacy and foundation trust, which is literally like the money was going out the door is as fast as it was coming in, because she had been very smart setting up these commercial ventures like Dolly World, which is, I think it's the second biggest visited attraction after Disney World in the States. I mean, like, it's phenomenally popular. And then this was just from,
17: she did that, I think, in the 80s. She was way ahead of her time
16: in these other merchandising revenues that allowed her to support the other philanthropic things that she wanted to do. And just, and again, when you said it, please share your thoughts about any sort of particular memory you have of Dolly Parton. I have this quite weird thing where I find the 1983, it was such a big hit, it was like finding songs of the 80s, but I find Kenny Rogers, Dolly Parton's Islands in the Stream, one of the sheer most relaxing songs ever, to the point that this is the bit where it gets, I mean, everyone loves that song, usually maybe like, you know, a slow dance at the sort of last hour of the disco at a wedding. No, that's my go-to song. Like when I was in the Home Office and something really horrifically stressful would happen, like a terrorist attack, like on London Bridge, and I would need to write the Home Secretary's sort of response to Parliament, I'd literally put on big headphones, cancelling everything else out, and just have that on repeat until I... Until I produce a sort of statement to Parliament or the statement that needs to be made to the media. And genuinely, that is... Well, unfortunately, when I was in the Home Office, we literally had 5 terrorist attacks on mainland Britain, and there were other stressful times in the Home Office. But I don't quite know how it happened, but every time I'd be like, right, I'm just going to sit in the corner now. Obviously, everybody else is running around, there's Sky News going, you know, it's kind of, I don't want to say panic stations, that implies the Home Office panics, which actually it doesn't. I just mean there are very heightened circumstances going on. And I'd just be sat in the corner going, it's all right, I'm listening to Islands in the Stream. And the
17: statement,
16: the statement is going to happen. Amber's going to need to give it. I worked for Amber. Right, I was like, Amber is going to give this in Parliament in an hour. It's going to be fine. So that is my weird, I appreciate, very idiosyncratic and niche connection to Dolly Parton. But genuinely, I find that song in moments of stress on repeat. This is fine. I can now do this.
17: Music plays such an incredible part in our lives, doesn't it? That even if you know, like with Dolly Parton songs, I don't even know why I know all the words to lots of the songs, and I don't know I know them till I hear the song in the car, and then I'm just singing along.
16: Yeah.
17: I mean, 9 to 5 as well, that was a great song. That was a brilliant song.
16: Oh, and
17: song.
16: Jolene. Well, she wrote, Dolly Parton wrote Jolene and I Will Always Love You in the same record on the same day. Like, I mean, literally produced two of the most famous, certainly in the case of I Would Always Love You, I mean, famously covered by Whitney Houston.
17: Yes, I mean, when Dolly Parton first sang that, it didn't do what it did when Whitney Houston sang it. And Whitney Houston completely...
16: it was a rework.
17: But it was a Dolly Parton song, but it became synonymous with Whitney Houston. Mm. But again, Dolly Parton didn't care.
16: She was happy. In fact, she was delighted. She's on record as being sort of delighted that song, which was originally her
17: song.
16: Although Dolly Parton always firstly described herself as a songwriter. Yeah. That's where she felt most comfortable, most creatively, and that's always where she said she was most, well, actually she was most productive creatively. So the fact she had no side about Whitney Houston. And what was it, 1992, I was in an all-girls boarding school, so can you imagine that song being number one for 16 weeks?
17: Oh, wow.
16: Like, the entire term. The sheer, because I was still very little, I was in the first year, so I was 12, but then there was older girls who had, you know, boyfriends and the pain of their boyfriends, and that song coming out of every single dormitory basically two terms. It's a miracle I can still hear it and actually quite like it and not have some weird, like, PTSD sort of Chinese water torture drip psychotic effect to it.
17: But the story I have about I Will Always Love You doesn't shine me in particular glory. I was doing a music sequence show called, was it Calling the Balkans, for the military. And the guys used to send blueies in and request songs for their girlfriends or whatever. This is stock sort of forces radio stuff. And so I was either out there or I was doing this music show. And I decided at the end of the season that I was going to do the top most requested records through
16: this
17: the whole...
16: must have been up there.
17: I mean, it really was. And I back-timed everything and everything was perfect. And I Will Always Love You was the number one most requested song of all time in these shows, request shows. And I sat down, I'd done it all myself and everything. I was playing all the records. And then I got to the top of the hour and I looked at the clock and I went, oh, I've muffed this up.
16: Oh, you didn't have enough time?
17: Totally muffed it up. And so I went, oh, and the number one record of all time, I pressed it and he went, I will always, boom, boom, boom, boom, into the news. And I was like...
16: Or was there no way you could have begged the person?
17: No, because it was an automatic cut off. It just automatically cut me out, and I, with the greatest of shame, I've held that story for years. I'd literally, obviously, timed it up to the beginning of the record, not to the end of the record.
16: Yes. That's
17: so I literally got about three bars of the song out there before the news cut in.
16: Well, it's such
17: so
16: a
17: I'm sorry, Dolly.
16: It's such a recognisable song. Everyone would have known from that sentiment and would have known. So that's fine. I guess.
17: Yeah, professional DJ. I was not. I wasn't particularly good at, as you can tell, particularly good at that. Quick break. Back in a sec.
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18: 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We'll get you talking. 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Opinion-oriented engagement. If you don't have an opinion, you're not getting in. This is Talk.
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18: The past is a foreign country. Nightlife on Talk.
17: Hello there. This is Talk, and it is Petri. And with me is Amy Fisher, former director of comms for the Conservative Party. Let's have a look at the papers, Amy. And of course, a lot of them addressing the death of Dolly Parton. A lovely photograph of her on the front there with her guitar.
24: Oh, bless her. She was so tiny. The guitar was basically bigger than her.
17: I know. She was 5 foot tall.
24: Mm.
17: And I can say that that is short because because that is shorter than me. But 5 foot, I mean, that was the quote, wasn't it? 5 foot in my stocking feet and 6'4" in my heels and wig.
24: Fair, yeah.
17: Let's have a look at some of the other stories that are on the front page here. A pursuit of net zero has failed to cut manufacturers' energy bills. I mean, I'm going to go with no sugar Sherlock.
24: I know,
17: on
24: you,
17: that.
24: I'm
17: not really surprised by that.
24: The biggest surprise of anybody to know. That's of no surprise, because actually isn't it quite the counterpoint that everyone had always assumed that and that was the fear of, obviously, you know, Miliband, that obviously has moved the position from energy, that, you know, the headlong pursuit of net zero was going to be so expensive for the country. So the fact that this is suggesting that people
17: genuinely thought they were going to get
24: Is quite surprising. I mean, also, slightly weird, header for the Times because of all the utility bills to be leading the papers. I'm still slightly surprised that sort of yesterday, Tuesday's news about, you know, whether Thames Water is going to be nationalised or not. I'm slightly surprised more of that sort of debacle hasn't filtered over into Wednesday's papers.
17: I agree with you.
24: Because that was
17: a central tenet of what Burnham was saying.
24: It was a central tenet of whether we are going to get radical Burnhamism, which is what he always suggested, whether any sense of realism was going to come in. So I am slightly surprised, albeit with the Dolly Parton news, that kind of more analysis of exactly where the government is sitting now on whatever hybrid or full nationalisation, or what they are going to now do with Thames Water, which by any estimation is a basket case of a company, and says by its own estimation that it needs $2 billion over the next year. I mean, $2 billion is not a small amount of money.
17: So
24: in any of that, I'm baffled by the net zero. Firstly, that anybody thought that it was going to cut anybody's bills, and secondarily, that if you're going to be writing about a utilities public service story, that's the one you put on the header of the Times.
17: Yeah, no, I agree. I mean, it is pretty disastrous when you look at what we pay for electricity in this country. They're saying the average of 238 per megawatt hour pounds for electricity last year. The average in Germany was 138.
24: Well, it's all but double, right?
17: It was 100,
24: it is double for sort of France or anywhere
17: else. 112 in France, £73 in India, £65 in the United States, and £44 in China, compared to our £238. And energy cut, these big companies are saying that they're paying four times more for electricity as their overseas rivals. I mean, it is quite shocking that we are paying so much more.
24: And it's so much more since the baseline of about 5 years ago, right? It's the fact that this has not been incremental over 20 years. It's been about 4 or 5 years ago, suddenly people's bills were increasing. You know, it's all about 20 or 30% on year.
17: Yeah.
24: Which sort of even actually, because you kind of have to take energy bills out of the general cost of living type stuff. But none of it helps if you're suddenly seeing, you know, inflation on household goods and food combined with any of these services, let alone, not to go on my rant about Thames Water again, none of this stuff is going, not only is it not going away, but Andy Burnham has now had, you know, he sort of came and he had some time over this summer. We are now rattling really quickly. You know, schools are going back next week. You know, it is pretty much the end of, well, it is the end of the summer now. And then we're going to sort of rattle quickly into into a party conference season for all the parties. You know, Lib Dems will go first, then it'll be Labour, then it will be Conservatives in sort of the very last week of September. And then there's sort of going to be a budget. And now Burnham is running in some really actually hard decisions about, okay, well, he came in making some noises, be it about cost of living.
17: And we've got the budget, don't forget.
24: This is what I mean. The budget is going to come right after conference season. And he sort of just made all these sort of noises. And now some of his chickens are coming home to roost, probably rather with less grace than he thought he might have.
17: Yes. Yeah, I mean, certainly.
24: He's been under fire at the beginning of this week about the amount of money going into, you know, social and council housing. I mean, and he's not even really properly been in government. He's been in government over the summer recess.
17: It's just, honestly, that we're going to start seeing more and more U-turns, I think, and it's not going to go well.
24: But he's falling into the trap that Keir Starmer... Because he's
17: wanting to be popular.
24: He set himself up for so many U-turns that I'm not even sure he realised he was going to have to U-turn on. The Thames Water being slightly classic.
17: Yeah.
24: In that...
17: There were big words.
24: There were big words, and it was sort of being described from government sources as kind of a hybrid model. That's a nonsense, because you kind of can't have public or private partnerships if you owe your creditors a bunch of money, because, as I say, Thames Water is a basket case. But then it looks like over the last 36 hours, that's really scared him. So now we're not going to privatise it.
17: But why don't these people learn not to make promises till they've opened the books and seen what's in them?
24: It's very, very simple. And I've seen this any number of times. Sometimes people, when they get into positions of power... They'd like to make big speeches, and they genuinely really don't realise the consequences of their words. And I know that sounds...
17: Why? That's so
24: I know
17: stupid.
24: It sounds ridiculous. I know it sounds facile, actually, but genuinely, I've seen it, you know, from opposition parties, actually in government, where you sort of find out a junior minister has gone off to be sort of a think tank or whatever, and you sort of read their speech afterwards, or you read the headlines about it in the newspapers, and you just think, I'm sorry, what? Did you just pen this at your kitchen table last night after one too many glasses of good, you know, Merlot? I mean, this isn't a thing that can...
17: No,
24: happen.
17: Just keep your mouth shut until you know what you can actually do.
24: Well, this is always the balance, because I don't wish to sound too depressing, because government of any hue should be about aspiration. It should be. And you should be able to... you should be able to talk about delivering, you know, better, quicker, faster, smarter things that make a population healthier, wealthier, you know, happier... You should. Governments of any hue should have that as their aim. It does just always need to be calibrated in some kind of
17: reality.
24: Balance of the realistic possibility. Yeah. And that's not to say the realistic possibility has to always stymie said aspiration, but you see the pendulum go too far sometimes. And, you know, I'm not saying this is what happened, but sometimes unless you've really had a very senior man from the Treasury look you clearly in the eye and open up the scary, scary books, you probably think it is fine to just sort of, you know, promise this and promise that and oh, we can fudge the details out later, until you realise the details that you thought were relatively small actually cost billions of pounds.
17: Yeah, exactly.
24: That you don't have.
17: And you're not going to
24: and
17: get.
24: You're not going to get.
17: Well, I just wish that it seems to be a bit juvenile.
24: Although one shouldn't really have to say that about Burnham, because he has been in government.
17: He has.
24: You know, he's not wet behind the ears in that sense. And when I say he's been in government before, I'm not talking about being mayor. I'm talking about being in like actual government, actual NHS,
17: proper jobs,
24: big difficult departments, economic crises type vibes, being around the block.
17: He should know better. Boycott fears over Burnham's Israel plan. Andy Burnham is poised to announce robust sanctions on Israeli settlements in the West Bank, despite warnings that they could spiral into a de facto boycott
24: of the whole country.
17: I'm sure he'll get his foreign secretary to deal with that, won't he? I mean, this is the other thing, is that Andy Burnham, I don't think, was... not reckoning on, but hoping that it wouldn't happen, is that the world will start to crash in on him. There's a lot going on out there. And although he wants to be the stay-at-home prime minister, he's not going to be able to. Not entirely.
24: No, not by any stretch of the imagination. And, look, this story is all, you know, anything to do with sort of the Middle East, you know, Gaza, Israel, is difficult. I mean, talk about... naive or facile thing to say, so there's no great insight from me there, but this is going to be particularly problematic on the Labour benches, because it is in the relatively recent past that the Labour Party has had a really big problem with anti-Semitism.
17: Yeah.
24: Okay, so here we're not just dealing with the realities of a Middle East keeping some kind of balance somewhere in this part of the world, which is difficult for anybody anywhere. For the Labour Party, this has got goes into particularly poisonous, toxic
17: really
24: pockets
17: does.
24: Of the party. So, you know, this
17: is something they don't want to be reminded of or remind the public
24: exactly. So this isn't just a difficult front page time story about, my goodness, what does anybody do about this part of the world. This is so toxic, as I say, for pockets of the Labour Party, and going to be a clarion call for some of those, the anti-Semitic residue, frankly, because whilst the Labour Party has made strides, I don't think I'm stretching on a limb by saying there are still anti-Semitic elements to it.
17: Yeah, this is going to be very unwelcome. This is a fascinating story to me. I've been trying to dig around in this. I couldn't really find much about it. But the US refuses to confirm the CIA visit, the chief's visit to Moscow. This was after a US military transport aircraft landed at an airport in Moscow. But it's not clear. Did they think it was invisible?
24: No, but then left again very quickly.
17: Yeah.
24: So whilst it's being reported that John Ratcliffe, the head of the CIA, was on board, and then sort of much has dug into the fact it was a particularly large type, a Boeing C-17A Globemaster III. So this aircraft can literally carry those kind of American tanks of diplomatic
17: cars.
24: Yeah,
17: they're not small.
24: That means that if there were to be... you know, Americans in Russia, they can still have kind of conversations privately and have diplomatic satellite links back to the US without the Russians hearing everything. So that's why that's part of like this was taken so seriously, that it wasn't the fact of just this, the head of the CIA turning up. It was the fact that there was kind of kit and an entourage around him that suggested a big operation. This wasn't just a kind of sneak in, sneak out.
17: No, you can't sneak in with an aircraft that big.
24: No, but then apparently it did sort of go in. American press started reporting it around tea time on Tuesday here, and then it was only there for a few hours. So speculation from that would surmise that either there was something very, very specific in terms of intelligence that the head of the CIA went in to discuss. So I personally, people have been sort of saying, oh, well, it could be about prisoner detainee transfers, because there are six Americans, basically,
17: yeah,
24: that Donald Trump wants to get back. You don't send the head of the CIA to kind of negotiate that. So either it was something so specific, probably negative, in terms of, hey, Russia, we've learnt that you want to do something even more mental than your ongoing war in the Ukraine and trying to send drone attacks into Germany. So this is us delivering you a hard
17: Poland
24: warning.
17: As well, there's a concern over Poland, isn't there?
24: So this is a hard warning. Or there was going to be some kind of furtherance of talks, which went so badly.
17: But they've declared all the other talks, haven't they? This is very odd.
24: It's all very strange behaviour. And, well, OK, yes, I mean, the Times are covering on the front page. I don't think it's pretty much made anywhere because of Dolly Parton's death. But it is a strange story. It was all over the Tea Time News on Tuesday. And, you know, any of the really, you know, senior security correspondents we have in this country, I mean, they were all, I mean, usually, Petra obviously can't talk for you, but journalists usually, even if they don't know something, they like to talk very confidently that do.
17: Yeah.
24: But all of the security and defence correspondents, as they say today, all over, wherever you look, whatever news station, whatever outlet, they're all just like, oh, well, my best guess would be what I've had unconfirmed from sources, which is basically you've been shooting the breeze with a few contacts, But no one really knows.
17: And that is particularly worrying that we don't know, because there is so much at stake at the moment.
24: But to put a counterpoint, is it not worrying that we do know at all? In the sense that, please don't misunderstand me, I think Trump's foreign policy in a lot of ways, and particularly with regards to Russia, is mad. But doesn't it say something about the US's own military-industrial complex, that it actually can't quite keep anything secret?
17: No. I mean,
24: in terms of its robustness, I'm not commenting on whether I agree with the policy and its outcomes or not. I'm just saying that if you are a sort of government, you'd rather, and one that is not a dictatorship, you probably would want your military-industrial complex to be relatively security robust.
17: Yeah, except you've got Pete Hegseth on. But also, I mean, you know, I found it interesting that we found out about the bundling Trump into the catering wagon, because that would have been top secret. That's a very few special services around him, secret services around him. Somebody leaked it. He doesn't engender, I think, confidence or loyalty.
24: No.
17: Except from Natalie Hart.
24: I was literally about to sort of bring her up, because she suddenly sort of appeared.
17: That's a very strange. I mean, I've been reading so much about that.
24: No.
17: It's a very strange.
24: Well, there's the Democratic
17: setup.
24: Oh, gosh, I can't remember. What was the name of the Democratic?
17: John
24: 39-year-old, very sort
17: handsome.
24: Of.
17: Handsome.
24: Yes, I'm going to say charismatic, but okay, you called it, we'll say handsome.
17: John
24: and
17: Ossoff,
24: he's been
17: isn't it?
24: Making some very pointed.
17: Yeah.
24: Particularly for American audiences, he's not really pulling his punches.
17: No, but what's interesting is the response that has been from the White House has been wildly over the top.
24: Mm.
17: Wildly over the top. And you go, ooh, I think the lady doth protest too much. Quick break. Amy and I'll be back in a moment.
0: Well-informed conversation. Petri Hoskin on Talk.
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17: Hello there, this is Talk and it's Petrie, and with me the fabulous Amy Fisher, former Director of Comms for the Conservative Party. The Guardian, I love these stories about electoral reform because I can probably count numerous people who've said, we need to get rid of first past the post and we need it to be proportional representation and we need to do that until they're in a position where they can actually do it.
24: And then suddenly,
17: Realise they probably wouldn't win the next election.
24: Yes.
17: If they did do it, so they suddenly change their mind. So Andy Burnham will face an immediate test of his support for electoral reform in his first week in Parliament as Prime Minister, with almost 100 Labour MPs supporting a bid for a new national commission. Burnham, a long-time advocate of electoral reform, will be asked to support a new commission into dropping first-past-the-post in his first 100 days as Prime Minister.
24: Well, look, as you've just said, this isn't the first time we've been around these boys. But my argument, if you're going to do anything about electoral reform, before you go for anything so seismic and so massive as this, I'd be keener to see something about the probative voting arrangements at poll booths at the moment. So, okay, you now do need to turn up with, you know, sort of your ID in some form. That's been quite controversial, although I don't particularly see any argument against it. But certainly when I've worked for, I was going to say a political party, but the Conservative Party, some of the things that I was seeing around the poll booth were really frightening. It would, in certain communities, it would still speak to the fact that if you were a woman, OK, you may be turning up to vote, but you were certainly being encouraged by male members of your family that were accompanying you to vote in a way that you had been clearly guided on. Even if you, as a woman, weren't necessarily being yourself escorted to the poll booth, you would get these poll booths with literally, you know, because the polling booth, you tend to be like a sort of sports hall or a church hall, this kind of thing, a public area where you would find groups of people congregating outside. And I'm not saying your sort of usual kind of tellers, you know, you should have somebody with a blue rosette and somebody with a red rosette and somebody with a green rosette sort of asking you. But no, groups of, again, I'm just going to say it, men from certain communities on your way in, strongly encouraging you to vote in certain ways. So before we look at some kind of wholesale reform of the entirety of the voting system in this country, I'd just like to have some more guarantee that the security around one person, one vote, and it's my vote that I can cast.
17: Yeah, absolutely.
24: Without any undue
17: pressure
24: or threatening behaviour. I think we need securing that first.
17: To educate those women on the fact that no one would ever know how they voted.
24: Mm.
17: So if they need to lie to a partner, that's fine because your vote is private.
24: This is what I'm saying is, I have seen people going into voting stations, and usually when you go into a voting station, you have the weird little setup as a sort of
17: little booth,
24: wooden boothy thing, which you go into in your little corner, you've got your stubby little pencil. Now, I've seen literally people be, you know, I've stood at the back of a hall where people have literally gone in, and there'll be like two or three people crowded around the one person.
17: That's not acceptable.
24: The idea that they are have got a moment of security and safety and secrecy to make their own choice of conscience is a nonsense.
17: Yeah, I would agree with that. If I wouldn't. If I saw that, I would certainly point it out. I think, mind you, that's not right. There is a story on the front of The Guardian. The PM may change laws to shake up utility firms. Andy Burnham is considering ripping up the country's insolvency laws in order to make it easier to bring key utilities such as Thames Water, under public control. Sources told The Guardian that the Prime Minister is considering a range of options as he looks to deliver on his promise to radically reshape the way England's water and Britain's energy companies are run.
24: Sure. I mean, this is exactly what we were just talking about. Yeah. To float an idea, but a point of reality that he might, well, run into quite quickly is one of the major creditors in Thames Water was a creditor in a utilities company, I think it was in Argentina, where they sued the government for 10 years to get their money back. Mm. So if Andy Burnham wants to get into that sort of scenario about Thames Water, and I'm not saying that that is a defence about Thames Water, I think we all know how I feel about them, but I'm just saying that, you know, putting out some word, you know, sources are briefing that he's considering changes. Sources told The Guardian he's considering a range of options. Well, it sounds to me like these sources have floated an idea that may well run into the buffers of harsh reality.
17: Yeah, exactly that. Let's go to the Telegraph now. Birmingham is set to be the first 20-mile-an-hour city.
24: Oh, good God, doesn't Birmingham have enough on its plate?
17: I think it probably
24: does.
17: With
24: its sort of rubbish collections, ongoing legal issues about, you know, all the money it owes to the people who weren't, women and men not being paid.
17: I know, women properly. Not
24: I mean, I really think, like, Birmingham has got enough on its plate without...
17: Councils can't help but fiddle about. Now, my local council's just decided they want to make parking restrictions 24 hours a day, 7 days a week on my road. And I'm like, why? There's literally the only people that park. There's no tube nearby. There's
24: bus route. So if you as a resident want to park your car between like 8 p.m. until 7 a.m, you can't do that. Is that what you're saying?
17: No, I'm saying that you have to have a parking permit.
24: And
17: but at the moment...
24: But the enormous amount of bureaucracy that then goes with that.
17: Yes, but also after 5 o'clock, your friends can come around and see you and just park, and there's no problem. But they're going, oh, there's shops just down the road. Yeah, but it's not exactly Mayfair or the West End. Nobody's going, oh, I must drive to Shepherd's Bush and do a spot of shopping on the Askew Road. I mean, nobody's doing that. If you are, it's a bit weird. But Birmingham is set to become England's first 20-mile-an-hour city by lowering speed limits on the majority of its roads. What about London? We already are a 20-mile-an-hour city.
24: Hates it.
17: And everybody hates it. The majority of our roads are 20-mile-an-hour. So I don't know why they're saying that Birmingham will be the first. Yeah, I mean, look what they tried to do that in Wales.
24: Didn't they? Yes, yeah. And then they ended up having to overturn
17: reverse
24: it. Everyone was just like,
17: yep,
24: this is ridiculous.
17: Yep. Yeah, it's absolutely crazy. Kemi Badenoch to reshuffle the shadow cabinet. Why is she thinking of doing that?
24: Something to say ahead of conference.
17: I suppose. Get a bit of spotlight on her.
24: Get a bit of spotlight. It is something material. You know, while she's been leading these kind of policy reviews and whatnot, they are sort of slightly pointless until one can pin anything more definite on Burnham. Do you see what I mean?
17: Yeah.
24: So that's a way of moving two or three people, which isn't necessarily a bad idea. You know, don't annoy anybody by kicking them out completely, but maybe you sort of change around a few of the second-tiery type ones. As I say, that gives you something to say whilst you're still waiting for Burnham to actually produce something that you can really go after. Because, I mean, that would relate to the other story just on top of that on the front page of the House. You know, pensioners face raid to bail out Britain. You know, this is off the back of a paper from the Institute for Public Policy Research. It's part and parcel of a number of stories that you would expect CCHQ, Conservative HQ, to have been doing over the summer months. You know, is it going to be the moving the triple log, is, you know, what's going to happen with ISA savings, is it going to be doing away with council tax and moving to some kind of property land value?
17: I mean, yeah, this is interesting.
24: You can run all of these stories, but Burnham, you just kind of need Burnham to actually sort of say something to really go hard after, because these have been all fine as August scare stories, essentially.
17: Yeah, but this one is talking, from what I can see, is talking to making pensioners pay national insurance. Because if pensioners work, if you work over the pension age, you don't have to pay national insurance, even if you're full-time employed.
24: At this rate, we're all going to be working as pensioners until we're 90 anyway.
17: I think that's one of the things, is to say, well, no, if you're working, you still pay national insurance, even if you are on your pension as well. So I think that's what it is. The Sun newspaper, we will always love you, Dolly. Millions of music fans were in mourning worldwide after the country legend Dolly Parton died at the age of 80. The Daily Star also going with Dolly Parton. We will always love you, Dolly.
24: I mean, these are just fantastic photos.
17: I mean, look at her.
24: You know, tipped teeth, yeah. You know, the hair, the smile, it's, you know, all the sparkling eyes. You know, she had
17: a great plastic surgeon.
24: And she did it well. And the idea that she was, 80.
17: 80, I mean, look at that.
24: Was it 3 years ago? So it was 77. She appeared.

0: but again, didn't ever try to pretend.
1: No.
0: She didn't ever try to pretend that sort of on point, shall we say.
1: Yeah.
0: She never tried to pretend that was natural. No. You know, the fact that she was sort of completely smooth in her 60s and 70s, she was always just like, yeah, here are my wigs and here what I've had done, and I just put some bright red lipstick on the top of it.
1: And she's just...
0: None of this sort of Nicole Kidman, I've never had a procedure.
1: Mm.
0: Yeah, okay.
1: I mean, I think she looked better in her 70s than in her... than when she was... what she looked in the 80s.
0: Yes, I agree.
1: Incredible. Let's take a quick break. Come back in a sec.
2: 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This is Talk.
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2: 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Petrie Hosken on Talk. 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Petrie Hosken on Talk.
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2: The past is a foreign country. 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
1: Hello there. This is Talk and it is Petrie here and with me the wonderful Amy Fisher, who's former Director of Comms for the Conservative Party. The Independent as well has gone on Dolly Parton, big story there, big picture of her, lovely picture of her,
0: yes,
1: actually. A rhinestone life that shone bright enough for the world to see. Dolly Parton there with her guitar as well, covered in rhinestones. And I was just saying, how did she play the guitar with those long fingernails? It's just because I can't cope with anything with long fingernails. But at the top of the page there, this is exactly what I was talking about at 10 o'clock this evening, is the post-Brexit construction skills crisis could shatter Labour's council housing dream. It is all very well to declare that you're going to build, yeah, first of all, 1.5 million affordable homes, then 70,000.
0: We're already behind that target.
1: We're already way behind that by a third.
0: Within a week of winning the general election 2 years ago. So, I mean, we can just, that's nonsense.
1: That's not going to happen. But also, we don't have the skills. We have belittled and treated blue collar workers badly in this country.
0: A
1: we haven't encouraged.
0: Let's be very clear.
1: A second class, yeah.
0: And that was how Labour wanted to define them. This is obviously going back.

0: Yeah. A decade, because that was the doing away with, you know, traditional polytechnics. Then they tried to sort of slightly reverse it by bringing back MVQs and all the rest of it. But no, let's be clear, it was the Labour Party.
1: It was Tony Blair.
0: That I'd go slightly earlier, but particularly Tony Blair, who made it seem like you had to have a degree
1: to be worth anything
0: in history or sociology. Oh, by the way, I've got a degree in history, so I'm not doing down people with art subjects, for I am one of them. But my point is, skills in particular, actually trade-specific places like construction were no longer valued. And now the chickens have come home to roost. We've had sort of one and a half, near two generations of people who just aren't... We just don't have... the educational infrastructure that has trained these people, or literally enough trained people to
1: build... Or made it worth their while to do it.
0: To make it worth their while to build stuff.
1: Yeah. And we need that desperately. I mean, if you remember during COVID, they were the only people that were required.
0: Yeah, and actually...
1: The rest of the people with history degrees, etc., no offence, weren't needed at all.
0: Absolutely useless. I was sitting at home writing my diary for posterity, like everyone else who was sat at home on a Monday morning without an actual office job to go to.
2: It's got my quill out.
0: No, but quite seriously, though, who did end up building the Nightingale Hospitals? It was the army, because that was literally the only... realisable cohort of people with actually skills that we call on that quickly. Yes, with some help from the private sector, but no, it was mainly driven by the army.
1: Look at the list of essential workers.
0: Yeah.
1: They were all these people that actually do something,
0: stuff,
1: that's important to this country, but we've treated them horrendously. I've always said it. We've treated them horrendously as if they're not valued, and that is absolutely the opposite. And in fact, with the invention of AI... these people are going to be even more valued.
0: I regularly have this discussion with my friends, and they sort of do take the mick out of me, you know, knowing as I'm a history student, but a lot of them are art students as well. Like, periodically, and not just over the last 10 years, the kind of AI, but sort of, well, for the last 20 years, I've always sort of said, I would really like to have an actual, real practical... skill. I don't carpentry, plumbing, like something, a real thing where you get stuff and you can fix it and you can make it and you're not totally reliant on having to, you know, sort of phone somebody to then pay a £200 call-out cost. You know, my friends refer to this as like Amy's desire to do an underwater basket weaving course because they treat it so ridiculously. But now in recent years, I am becoming more serious about doing, you know, kind of quick fix course just so that it's sort of basic DIY. I'm not sort of talking about becoming a master carpenter who's suddenly going to sort of craft something.
1: See, I'd love to do a plumbing course.
0: But something
1: course.
0: Like that, which is, you know, it's a little bit more than kind of basic.
1: Yeah.
0: Like, I mean, because I do have, you know, my parents always sort of show me bits of DIY, this kind of, so I do have a sort of basic level, but I want something a bit more than that. As I say, I'm not claiming I'm going to become a master craftsman, but I do think it's important, not least with this intersection of AI, because AI actually can't replace us on that. AI, with the best will in the world, is probably more likely going to replace any of my great thoughts on COVID and what it's meant for humanity over the last sort of decade. May even write rather better poetry than I do when I become a particularly artistic of an evening. What it's probably not going to be able to do is, you know,
1: fix my leaking tap. Yeah, it's not. And that's they're going to be the skills of the future.
0: Mm.
1: And we've vastly
0: underinvested
1: them.
0: And underrated them. And once you run something down, it does require an awful lot of will, political, policy-wise, you know, sheer money and investment to get it back.
1: But also
0: up
1: a
0: again.
1: Shift in societal thinking.
0: Yes,
1: as well.
0: This is what I mean about the sort of policy investment, not just the money, but the sort of policy and the sort of communications around it, and, you know, letting people know that, you know, you don't all have to go to Roehampton and do a degree in sports science. No offence to anybody who's done that.
1: But it's probably not as useful.
0: As
1: plumbing or electrician.
0: No, really, genuinely, no offence to anybody who's done that, but I've used that as a rather sort of generic marker of a course, which actually probably is rather replaceable by AI and doesn't actually give you much in terms of practical skill. And I wouldn't just say, you know, skill and training. I'd say real craftsmanship in some cases.
1: Yeah. I mean, I've had to learn to do a lot of DIY just because it's very
0: How
1: difficult to get.
0: How successful has it been?
1: Actually, quite successful
0: on every occasion.
1: Yes,
0: Okay.
1: I mean, I fixed my dishwasher, replaced the heating element.
0: Did the same
1: with my oven, replaced the heating element on that. I can wallpaper. I can do electrics.
0: Electrics.
1: It's simple.
0: I probably wouldn't go near.
1: I mean, I'm talking about changing a cover on a plug socket or.
0: That's not basic electric. That's not basic electrics. That's GCSE physics.
1: No, it's what, you just take a photograph of it from the back and see where the wires went.
0: Although I admit I did change a fuse and a plug the other day.
1: I was bizarrely pals
0: with myself. But that's not basic electrics. That's literally GCSE physics.
1: No, I mean, I changed a few light switches and stuff like that. Nothing that YouTube can't teach you these days. As long as you're careful.
0: Yeah, this is why when you said basic electrics, I slightly raised my eyebrow until I literally realised you meant like changing something in a plug. Which, as long as it's not actually plugged into the wall and is not live, you're absolutely fine.
1: Yeah, I mean, you just take it off the wall and change it. Mm. It's fine. That's all right. Just switch it off at the thingy. I've done bits like that. But my best thing was changing the heating element in the dishwasher.
0: I probably wouldn't have a go at that myself, so that is props.
1: It took a long time, but I did it. Well, I mean, just trying to get hold of an engineer these days.
0: I know, I was delighted when I changed my toilet seat the other day.
1: Yeah, I know. I was genuinely thrilled. Yeah. And I had to redesign some doors and repaint them because I couldn't get somebody to come and hang a door, so I had to. Anyway, you'll see them one day. Amy Fisher, thank you very much indeed for coming in, former director of comms. Let me go through some of the front pages again. The iPaper, future of UK state pension triple lock in doubt, with older population growing faster than workers. There was also some suggestion about pensioners having to start paying national insurance. Switching to vapes is better than puffing. I mean, that changes every week, doesn't it? And of course, Dolly Parton, the Queen of Country, has died at the age of 80. I'm sure that will be all over the breakfast show in the morning. Birmingham is set to be the first 20-mile-an-hour city. And the PM may change the law to shake up utility firms. So all of that is on the front page. It's just a sample there, and I'm sure the JK will be covering those in the breakfast show. But for now, stay where you are.
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3: 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A double dose of reality across the UK, the home of common sense. 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
4: Good morning, Alarm Clock Brits. Just ahead of 6 o'clock, the breakfast show with me, Jeremy Carl, on the way. We'll talk more about that incredible Talk World exclusive yesterday where Christian Drogan became the first British undercover reporter to cross the channel. And we'll talk specifically this. Our government doesn't want you to know about crimes committed by migrants. The cover-up continues. We've got stories today that you need to know about. It's absolutely outrageous that our government refuses to say this is what's happening when you let unvetted people into your country. We'll do more on that. Dolly Parton, bless her past, the icon of country music. There's loads to talk about, and Birmingham is to become Britain's first 20-mile-an-hour city. I wonder if they'll dodge the rubbish that is strewn all over the streets. If you'd like to be part of it, the AT Moreno 344-499-1000. Make the call now. Be the first person to get a voice note, and you might win a banana. You can text as well, 87222. Start your message with the word Talk. It is Wednesday, the 26th of August, and the news at 6 on Talk is next.
3: 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Headlines.
5: Dolly Parton died from cancer, according to her publicist, who says it was a short battle. She died aged 80 yesterday. The US President Donald Trump says there's never been anyone like her, lowering flags in America in her honour. Taylor Swift said she possessed the softest heart when it came to the struggles of others and a backbone of steel to defend her own self-worth as an artist. Music journalist Helen Brown talks about interviewing Dolly in 2014.
6: She was one of the most open open-hearted stars I've ever interviewed. She was the first one who, I think, who made me really nervous. I'd loved her as a child. I can remember the vinyl spinning on my dad's turntable. There is that inner child in her, this kind of tremulousness, this barrow quality.
5: The new energy price cap is expected to increase by about £80 a year when it's announced in an hour's time. That works out about £6 a month. An inquest into the death of Professor Jason Arday is to open later. He resigned his post at the University of Cambridge earlier this month after intense accusations of plagiarism. He was found dead in Battersea, South London, 2 weeks ago. Much of England and eastern Wales could get thunderstorms and heavy rain today. The Met Office is warning of a small chance that homes and businesses could be flooded quickly. However, weather apps may fail to accurately forecast the details for specific areas due to the isolated nature of the showers. A warning covers everywhere between Manchester, Bath, London and Norwich. Almost half of young people are delaying major life milestones because of financial concerns. 45% of people aged between 16 and 25 say things like moving out of their parents' home and learning to drive have become luxuries that are increasingly out of reach. Pollster Savanta surveyed around 4,700 people, with just over half saying financial pressure has delayed them being able to buy homes. And Birmingham is aiming to become England's first 20 miles an hour city. The City Council says reducing the limits on all roads classified below A roads will save life. That's latest. I'm Tom Clayton.
3: Talk. News. Update. From the case files of Miss Maureen 118212.
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3: 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The beating heart of current affairs conversation. The Jeremy Kyle Breakfast Show.
4: Hey, very good morning to you. What is it? Wednesday, the 26th of August. This is Talk Breakfast. The Talk, of course, the home of common sense. And you, my dears, alarm clock Brits, up and at it. We have to mention her. The queen of country music, the amazing Dolly. But have you got a bit of a montage? She died yesterday. Very sad news. She's not working. Not happening anymore. Crack on. Working nine to five. That's what you lot do. Good song. Oh, here we go again. Oh, Jolene. I'll tell you a little story, because I know this. She was married to her husband Dean for 60 years, and Dean had a bit of a crush. Jolene worked at the local laundromat. It's a true story, and that's why Dolly wrote the song. Anyway, Dolly Parton fans, I've done it. What an amazing woman, an icon. 9 to 5, sort of, to be fair, an alarm clock Britain anthem, but I think we should change it from 4 a.m. to midday. 9 to 5, lazy people. I don't know what you're doing today. I'm just going to tell you this, it's brilliant. If you pick that up in the news, in between all the other stuff. Parts of England today will have that much rain, there's going to be flooding. It was 2 weeks ago I was sat here with no air conditioning in 30 degree heat, feeling like I was sitting in a sauna. Today it's that cold. It's ridiculous. I can simply go with the theory that it's good for the grass. I don't know where you are this morning, whether you're on the way back, way out to work, whatever you're doing, we want to hear from you as ever. The A-team are in. Tommy is in the building taking your calls. 0344-499-1000. Big Mark is pushing every button, if he remembers, as age creeps up on him. Christian is slightly sanguine this morning. He's got a bit roughly throated. I suspect he's been out drinking, but I could be wrong. But the Queen is in the building. I'm not talking about Charlie Rowley. I'm talking about Neha. Charlie, you know, did you did there? Yeah. Neha is the. I've decided Neha just runs the whole show. 6:05, let's hear from you. Good morning, Charlie. How are you?
9: Good morning, very well.
4: Shall we make the announcement?
9: Yes.
4: Charlie and I have got our first joint gig, haven't we?
9: We do.
4: We're very excited.
9: We do.
4: Honestly, we've been booked as a duo. The Hinge and Bracket are going on the road. No, we're actually. How do you describe this next weekend?
9: I would say we're hosting.
4: We're hosting the Reform Party conference. I'm on the stage and she's running around the place going, oh, do I meet people? That'll be lovely. You were very funny in that meeting the other day. You didn't quite grasp the whole concept, did you?
9: Not really, no. I was a bit sort of flustered because I was sort of was met at the HQ, the headquarters, and, you know, was shown around and, yeah. you know, offered teas and coffees, and everybody was very nice, and I sort of lost track of time, so I did...
4: He was 15 minutes late for the building because he couldn't find the room and got talking to somebody about Dolly Parton, probably. You were a big Dolly fan, weren't you?
9: Well, who wasn't? You know, the Queen of Country.
4: Yes.
9: And, you know, I
4: don't know what else to say.
9: I'm all for that. I mean, iconic song. I mean, 9 to 5. I mean, come on.
4: Jolene, Jolene, Jolene, Jolene. I'm begging of you, please don't pick my mind. sorry, my mind. So, yes, we're hosting the Reform Party Conference next weekend. If you're coming to Birmingham, just a warning, if you are coming to Birmingham, the city could become, under the Liberal Democrats, the Green Party, and other weirdos, it could become the first city in the land to have 20 mile per hour speed limits. So if you want to get somewhere, I'd leave about a day earlier. I mean, can you imagine that? A city where it's all... Honestly, they do it along the embankment in the morning. The guy that brings me in, it's just, like, ridiculous. Mm. I see, honestly, mice going quicker past us. People on cycles look like they go 100 miles an hour. I don't understand it.
9: Well, you would have thought people want to speed up in Birmingham to pass all the rubbish that hasn't been collected.
4: See, you're learning. So about next weekend, you'll have the thing in your ear, and I'll be able to tell you what to do the whole time. Be fine. Are you excited?
9: I can't wait. I can't wait.
4: I get a hotel room? It's all new to you, isn't it?
9: But I also asked, I thought, a very good question at the end to make sure that, you know, because it's a lot, you know, they're long days, these conferences. You're on your feet most of the time and, you know, you've got to engage with a lot of people and keep sort of alert for, you know, anything that's happening, what's happening in the conference hall, what other announcements, you know. So I thought, you know, we might, you know, we could do with a few refreshments at the end of the evening.
4: And that's what he said. He said, will there be drinks? I mean, not what have I got to do? He said, and when will I get lunch? Will there be a sandwich? His rider's extraordinary.
9: I was making sure that
4: I am going to hone you into a hard-nosed broadcaster. It's not about the lunch. It's not about the time off. Do you know what it's about?
9: The
4: money.
9: Story,
4: the money. Or it's the money. Let's be absolute. Marky knows it's about the Wonga. It's not about anything else. But we'll get it sorted. If you're coming down to Reform, Hinge and Bracket on stage, 0344-499-1000. You weren't here yesterday. Let's talk about this extraordinary piece of work that Isabel Oakeshott and Christian Drogan did that we announced yesterday morning at 7 o'clock. It is a world exclusive. It talks, you know, invading Britain, the undercover migrant. A couple of people I know watched it yesterday, and one of them said to me that the most shocking thing about it, apart from the duplicity, it seems, of so many, was the French border police travelling a mile out to pick up, to say to the people, does anybody feel seasick? Does anybody not want to come? And every single day, four men would get off going, oh, I feel ill. And they were the smugglers. Mm. They would then be transported back to the French coast, and they'd go, thanks very much, light a Galois, and run off into the trees to sort out the next 25 poor souls. If you haven't seen it, if you're new to Talk, Invading Britain, the Undercover Migrant, is available on Talk's YouTube channel. I'm just going to give you a little clip if you are tuning in for the very first time. It's an extraordinary piece of work, and I repeat, nobody else has ever done this. It took 14 months. It took a lot of pressure for Isabel and for Christian, but the end product is scintillating. And I'll tell you how good it is. The mainstream media refused. Have you seen this? I mean, it's in The Sun, it's in The Telegraph, but if this was anything else, this would go across the board. Have a look at a little clip.
10: The police boat took control of our boat, so it put its bow on our bow, and it turned us round in a circle. While they were talking to us, they said, don't go ahead, it's dangerous out there, it's very wavy.
11: The sea's very rough. Okay. Here it's quiet.
12: It's really dangerous.
11: The sea's very rough. Okay, the best way today is to go back.
10: So the police had said that to us, you know, if anybody else wants to get off, get on our boat, we'll take you back. Four smugglers, get on the gendarme boat, check for weapons, all okay. Sit on the back, we'll take you back. The police, the gendarme, took the smugglers back to the shore.
13: So effectively, the police are giving the smugglers a free lift back to shore. There's a bit of a fig leaf going on here.
10: Yeah.
13: Oh, you know, a few people need to get off.
10: Yeah.
13: Nobody who's come all the way from sub-Saharan Africa changes their mind at that point.
10: No.
13: The police are taking them back to the French beaches where they're free to repeat the whole exercise. And the reason this works brilliantly for the smugglers is because they don't have to go all the way to England. What a hassle that is, only to come back again.
10: Yes. Nobody's recorded what I recorded. Smugglers getting onto the gendarme boat and being taken back to shore.
13: That is scandalous.
9: I haven't watched all of it, but I did get through...
4: extraordinary reaction to it.
9: Well, the whole expose and what was really sort of telling is just the chain of events that take place. So not only the amount of attempts that had to be made, and of course, you know, Christian, you know, as he says in the piece, look, you know, he stands out, you know, compared to all the other migrants. You know, he's clearly
4: the
9: European.
4: The cover story was extraordinary. And for people who don't know, before you watch it, he was trying to... initially, when they thought, should I be a Kurd? Should I be... the language and all that... He banked on a story that he was a criminal who'd been on the run and was coming back because he was desperate to see his family. And that was extraordinary. The other telling thing from the whole thing, if you do watch it, by the way, is that they were very complimentary, Christian Isabella, about British Border Force and gave us the distinct impression that it is government that is failing and that the people are as frustrated who are on the border of this country, but they are working within the parameters of certain rules.
9: Yeah, absolutely. And look, you know, Christian... you know, given the amount of attempts that he's made and all of the ways in which he's ended up getting to France and different parts of France and the contacts that he's made, the Bank of Intelligence, you know, if the UK authorities do not take that up seriously, if the mainstream media do not take this seriously and take this on and praise the work, you know, at the very least, then, of course, the problem is just going to continue.
4: You know what, Christian, we haven't got it, have we? You know what the Home Office did? They sent a statement to us yesterday morning saying it was reckless, but at the same time had already arranged a meeting with Christian Drogon to garner the information that he's gathered. So, listen, we'll take your reactions on that again throughout the morning. If you haven't seen it, it is an extraordinary piece of work. You can catch it on the Talk YouTube channel. But it's led me to know that there's one thing I want to talk about. And my mate Robbie in Newcastle has been banging on about this for weeks. And if I was a political, what do you call it, sort of planner, SPAD advisor, I would be telling my MP or my minister, concentrate on this. It started with Lammy. This Labour government have, for some unknown reason, decided to cover up the extent of crimes committed by foreigners, be these sexual crimes, be they murders. David Lammy said, we're not releasing that information. The government is still, Alex Norris is the new Justice Secretary, trying to prevent the full-scale publishing of foreign offending England Wales from 2018 to 2024. Why? Why would you do that? There is a massive... I'll tell you exactly why you do it, because you don't want people to understand the breadth and the depth of things that are happening, because it becomes rhetoric. And I'm going to bang on and on about this. Yesterday, the families of victims of murders and sex assaults have told ministers it is a cover-up, you need to change. Explain to me, as a political operative in a way, why do you think the Labour government doesn't want to tell us how many crimes are being committed by foreign criminals?
9: Well, for the simple reason, I think, that they feel that those statistics, as plain as day that they are, highlighting the number of people that commit crimes from particular communities or particular demographics, if that gets into the wrong hands, in inverted commas, that would be seen, or that would be taken out of context. And
4: but there's no context other to take out the fact that blatantly they're trying to cover it up because it's mass. And I mean, I'm only arguing. Yeah. I'm not arguing with you.
9: Totally.
4: There's a the thing that I don't understand about politicians. There's a really strong feeling in this country that this is a major problem. So you're saying that Labour think if they release those figures, we'd all go, you see, 80% of crimes, 40% of crimes, whatever it is, 20% of crimes are committed. But do they not realise that by actually preventing publication, they're going to feed it even more?
9: Yeah. Oh, totally. And on the back of, you know, the argument, put it this way, for the rape gang scandal, you know, time and time again, you know, government ministers, Jess Phillips at the time, who, you know, I've got really no time for at all.
4: I used to talk to her regularly. I don't understand her, but anyway.
9: But completely captured by, obviously, the Home Office and completely failed as a minister to even just do the most obvious thing that any minister in any government that I've ever seen, you know, should be able to do, which is to say yes to a public inquiry. But what she ended up doing is getting herself into a corner, backing herself into a corner, where now she was out saying, well, hold on, the majority of crime that is of a sexual nature or rape are committed by white men. So don't attack these Pakistani, you know, communities. Don't attack these communities. Completely forgetting that the proportion of crime that those communities, or the men from particular part of those Pakistani communities, goes over and above their population size. That's why it's a scandal.
4: I completely agree, and I'll repeat something that a senior detective told me many years ago about Rochdale. I said to him, why has it taken you 8 years? And you can quote me on this, anybody. And he said to me, and I quote, we had to take our time, Jez, because, you know, it would have fervently caused racial tension. I don't give a damn about the colour of your skin. I have said this repeatedly on this show. If you think it's all right to come to this country and rape young women or attack young children, if you are, you're not entitled to be in my country. I mean, we had that ridiculous document the other week. If you're coming here as an illegal migrant, you know, the government don't get it right, do they? Do understand we have a different culture. This cover up, let me give you a story today for people who are thinking, why is he going on about this? The government are trying to cover up the crimes committed by foreigners. That documentary told us yesterday how easy it is to get here. Today, here's, I'll pull one out the bag for you, right? A Sudanese asylum seeker has been jailed for 25 years for attacking a lone woman before slashing her 30 times with a broken bottle. Ibrahim Al-Bashir, who arrived in the UK, ready for this, after his claim for asylum was rejected in France. What did they do with him at the border? Lay in wait for the woman on a high street in Leeds, in the centre of the city in 2024. He is mentally ill, but the judge mayor said his mental health condition was not the sole cause of his offending. Could we please salute judge mayors, unlike that piece of crap, what's he called? Callicane, who's in honestly, this gets me every morning. He's in a high security mental prison, having murdered three people with all the problems that showed. And he's getting £1,080 a week from a month from the benefits system. Makes you laugh. We're all sitting here going, we got up at 4 o'clock. Dreadful. They should release these. I'd love to know what you think of this, people, because I think this is an absolute disgrace. And we have a prime minister who apparently wants it known that he listens to people. I would suspect the majority of people in the United Kingdom want to know the crimes being committed by people who are breaking into this country illegally. Tim, good morning.
14: Good morning, Jezza. Tim from Birmingham. In my truck, heading back from Spalding, back to Birmingham. Poor Dolly Parton, rest in peace, may she rest in peace, wonderful singer. What can I say about Birmingham? Yes, first city to become 20 miles an hour. It's also the first city where the rubbish don't get collected. Ha ha! Have a good one, people.
4: I love alarm clock Brits. It makes no sense at all. What do you make of this cover-up, though? It's not good, is it, at all?
9: No, absolutely not. And it's treating the British public with complete contempt. You know, I know what's happening in certain parts of the country. So, for example, in London, it might be the case that there are more young black men involved in crime against other young black men. Now, that's not to say that any man that is black in London is committing crime. Of course it's not. Of course not. And I can understand that. And the British public can understand that.
4: That's
9: where there are targeted areas of crime and gang crime, and particularly in London, and it does tend to be black gangs of young black men, that needs to be targeted and contained. But don't try and cover those figures for me in London as if I can't understand that. And it goes to the heart of radicalisation in this country. You know, we have in the Prevent programme, the majority of people, two-thirds of people that refer to Prevent, offer an Islamic radicalised extremist view. Now, that's not to say every Muslim... Of course it's not saying every Muslim in this country is going to be an extremist. I get that, right? Everybody can understand that. But you can't deal with these problems by burying those statistics in a pile of sand or burying your head in the sand and just trying to suppress that information, because the British public, they won't understand. They won't understand. They'll interpret it completely the wrong way. There'll be civil unrest. There'll be riots.
4: No, them like idiots when they've woken up to understanding what's going on after years of being told things that didn't turn out to be true means that they will question even more. Apparently, exactly. I'm in trouble. Am I genuinely in trouble? Jamie, good morning.
15: 4 a.m. till midday. You having a laugh? Try 4 a.m. till 6 p.m. Anyway, have a good one.
4: This is because I said Dolly's son should be for alarm clock, but it's from 4 a.m. to midday. No, he's doing 12 hours, 14 hours, 16 hours. I bet you're going home to bed after you've had this for an hour, aren't you?
9: No.
4: 1 hour?
9: No.
4: When do you think I'll finish today? When do you think I'll finish?
9: Well, when do you get off?
4: Pardon? Mrs. Ua, where did that come from? He's gone mad now. Well, I'll do this, and I've got a couple of meetings, then I'll decide, and then I'm working this afternoon, and then I'm writing something this evening, so I'll probably fall into bed about 10 o'clock tonight.
9: Wow.
4: I know, see, it's hard work, isn't it? Let us know what you think, by the way, about this hiding crime, because I think it's disgusting. I think it's another own goal by a government who is petrified. You nailed it when you said they'll go, oh, it'll lead to civil unrest. Oh, we don't want to give them too much information. You've done that before, and it doesn't work. Remember Southport? I will stick by this theory about Southport until they drag me out of this studio. I think the government knew that wasn't an illegal migrant, and as it bred and bred on social media, let it go, and then he put his 6,000 militia on the streets and arrested and tried people within 24 hours and went, they're all far right. Outrageous. 20 past six. Jez, have a great show. No mention of you from Steve in Oxfordshire. It's upset now. I'm going to get in first with this today. I'm a veteran with over a decade of service. I've got a wooden eye, a brass leg. I'm blind in the other eye. I've got an ugly wife who's got a crap attitude. Please, can I have a talk TV mug?
16: Where's me mug?
4: Honestly, I try really hard. We're down to 15 mugs. By the way, you should have sent Dave in Aberdeen one yesterday. He won it. So don't think you're getting away.
16: Where's me mug?
4: All right. At the moment, Steve is top of the pops. Mark, your new job, apart from button pushing, is to make a note of who gets the mug. We haven't got any mugs. I'm getting into trouble every day. I don't give a...
9: I'm holding on to this for dear life.
4: That won't be the first time you've said that. Jez and Chaz. R.I.P. the great Dolly. She visited Wales many years ago and was so touched by the love story of two guys she met that she went away and wrote, "And Di will always love you." Very good. See, do you see? See, that's a Welsh joke. Do you get that?
9: No.
4: Right. Dolly Parton's best song is We Will Always Love You. She wanted Elvis Presley to cover this. Colonel Parker wanted half the publishing rights. You don't know how I know this stuff, do you? It's extraordinary. Covered, of course, for Bodyguard by Whitney Houston. Mm-hmm. It's a joke. Hi, guys. R.I.P. Julian is in Newport, which is in Wales.
9: Yes.
4: Oh, lovely, isn't it?
9: Yes.
4: R.I.P. to Dolly. Okay, she visited Wales many years ago and was so touched by the love story of two guys she met that she went away and wrote, "And Di will always love Hugh." Di will always love Hugh.
9: Hugh, got it now, yes. It needed the accent, I think. It's almost as if, you know...
4: I struggle. You're supposed to be on the ball. You're reaching the top level now. You're sitting there moaning about what you're going to get in your rider at the Reform Party conference, and you can't even get a joke. What's wrong with you?
9: That's looking out for you.
4: Oh, God. Yes. Mark in Croydon's now sending me a picture. Morning, Jeremy. No talk of running out of mugs, so my girlfriend got me one of my own. Not sure if you show the picture, but I've saved talk at least £3. What does it say on the picture? Hold on. What does it say? Sod this. I'd rather be watching talks.
9: That's good.
4: That's brilliant. Can we get some of them? Sod this. I'd rather be watching talk TV. I'll buy some of them, Christian. Let's get this. Win a sod this. I'd rather be watching talk TV mug. We don't need budget for that. I'll pay for it. Or Christian, order some. Steve's in the... You can get your hands on that, can't you?
9: I can try.
4: You can get your hands on anything. 6:23. We're back in three. That rhymed. Oh, lovely.
3: Rise and shine. This is the Jeremy Kyle Breakfast Show on Talk.
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0: travel trouble.
1: Queues in West Yorkshire this Wednesday morning. As you'd west on the M62, a shedload of offal has closed the exit slip road to Chain Bar and the M606 at Junction 26. And it's slow in Shropshire heading down to Telford on the A518 New Trench Road. An accident partially blocking the carriageway at the Garrison roundabout. In Powys, the A458 is closed following an accident between the Buttington roundabout and Welsh Harp Hollow. And queues towards London on the M4. An accident partially blocking the entry slip road for the M25 at Junction 4B.
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0: No nonsense reaction to the day's biggest talking points. Across the UK, the home of common sense, this is Talk.
4: Welcome back, 6:25, JK and my reliable sidekick, Charlie Rowley, in the building. Hello.
9: Good morning.
4: Are you loving life?
9: I am. I'm always on a Wednesday morning.
4: Good. Well, we do it twice a week and sometimes three. yesterday, of course, we revealed our Talk World exclusive, Isabel Oakeshott and Christian Drogan, the first British reporter to basically break into his own country, cross the English Channel. It's on our YouTube channel. It's getting unbelievable footage. I still want your reaction if you've watched it, if you have an opinion from it, by the way. Has come my bugbear today, which is that this started with David Lammy, who was then the Justice Secretary. He was sacked. He's been replaced by Alex Norris. This government is refusing, despite families, victims' families begging them, to release the numbers of people in terms of how many unvetted men breaking into this country are committing crimes, murder, rape, child abuse. They don't want us to know. I repeated the story about a Sudanese asylum seeker who finally met a judge with a pair of cojones yesterday. Well done, Judge Mayers. This piece of crap, what was it, Ibrahim al-Bashir, waited in broad daylight in Leeds next to a high street, waited for a woman, grabbed her, attacked her and knifed her, and I think slashed her 30 times with a broken bottle. He was only here because he'd been rejected in France, but he got here and nobody said a word. And he's put him in jail for 25 years, the judge, good man, and said, don't give me that mental health card. You're not good enough to be here. I completely get it. I would love to hear your thoughts on that. Of course, Dolly Parton passing away overnight. A country icon, Cindy, good morning.
23: Good morning, JK and Charlie. This is Cindy from Michigan, United States. I wanted to talk about Dolly Parton and how sad I am that she's gone. She will always be a legend. We love her here in America. She was loved around the world. And I still can't believe she's gone.
4: Yeah, lots of people genuinely an icon. And tributes will continue to the late, great Dolly Parton. There she is, sadly dying. As a legendary country and Western singer. She died aged 80. I think the family released a statement saying it was cancer related. Another part of the news today, which is really interesting, and it's got my brain. Well, it's not. Christian said it earlier. Good morning, JK, says Sean in Gloucester. So Andy Pandy has now upset Putin and involved us in the Ukraine war. They also want us to have survival kits. Now, on certain days, like yesterday, this show is packed. Is it packed? The news isn't massively... I mean, there isn't an awful lot because it's the holiday period. We've got a bank holiday coming up. Flooding's going to happen if you're going away camping. I'm not ever again. Survival kits. Do we not think we should ask people all morning what you would put in a survival kit? Now, I can't tell you what I would put in a survival kit because I just phone somebody and get them to land in a helicopter and whisk me away from whatever piece of crap island I was... Anyway, I mean, what would you have in a survival kit? Would you have a Dolly Parton CD? Would you have cigarettes? Would you have... somebody's told me before you should have a... what's the thing called? A magnifying glass so you can set fire to things. What would you take?
9: Well, I did think about this earlier on. I thought a tube of...
4: A tube of what?
9: Of antiseptic
4: cream.
9: Oh,
4: I'm glad he said antiseptic cream. I thought we were going down another route there.
9: I'm sure you'd need... You know,
4: I thought you were doing my initials around the wrong way. Go on.
9: You know, if you cut...
4: Work it out.
9: Well, cuts and scrapes, you know, if you're stuck in a jungle somewhere and, yes. you know, you might have grazed knees, or you know, you
4: that'll
9: you
4: be might something need, you've experienced
9: you
4: before.
9: Might need, you might need,
4: yes,
9: you know. To...
4: So your idea of survival is to take some antiseptic cream because you've spent that much time on your knees in the jungle. You've got scraped legs. Is that what we're saying?
9: Well, I mean, you know,
4: ladies and gentlemen, I'm sure you can do better than that. What would your survival kit be? What would your survival kit be? I mean, look, there's a serious angle, but honestly, Burnham, Putin, Ukraine, the war, people will say we shouldn't be paying. Others will say, yes, we should. They'll be called warmongers. Honestly, I never wanted to get to a point where I go blah, blah, blah. But it is a horrible conflict started by Russia. The implications for Europe are massive. But if there was, if Andy Pandy in his T-shirt has upset Vladimir Putin, sort of fair play, Putin is making, you know, comments about attacking England, whatever. Don't waste your day worrying about this. What would you have in your survival kit? Team through the glass, I'm giving you 5 minutes to come up with your suggestions. I need better than antiseptic cream for my knees. I mean, that's essentially what you've just said.
9: But what's wrong with that?
4: Nothing, but that doesn't sustain you. Don't you need matches, or wouldn't you need a magnifying glass? Would you need
9: a knife?
4: A torch.
9: A small torch.
4: Imagine him sat on a desert island jungle with a torch. Oh God, I've got grazed knees from trying to pick those blackberries. And honestly, I can't see anything or anybody. Oh, there's a big man coming out of the wood. There's got to be. Mark, what are you thinking? See, there you are. He says he'd take a dinghy, which is quite a good idea. Could you blow up with your mouth, or would you need a pump? Christian, what would you take? Probably a sheep. Christian, what would you take on a survival kit? Anything? He'd take me.
9: Hold on, but a kit, we're talking about a survival kit.
4: He could squash me up, I've lost weight, I've stopped the alcohol. Actually, to be honest, I'm going to be completely honest here, I would take Tommy. I literally would take Tommy. Tommy's the nearest I've ever had to a valet. I'd take Tommy with me, squash Tommy up. If I say to him at like 5:30, can I have a pen? We get all sorts of pens. The tea, he's amazing, Tommy.
9: Yes.
4: He's like, I imagine Tommy would be like the ultimately brilliant butler. Even on a desert island, I think he'd serve fondant fancies to me on bone china plates with doilies at 4 o'clock in the afternoon. Do you know what I mean? Honestly. No, I'm being serious.
9: It sounds more like a holiday than stranded in a...
4: Good morning, Jezza and the beautiful Charlie. This is from Jules in London. The government doesn't care about victims of migrant crime. I'm so on this. Rhiannon White's mother, Siobhan, repeatedly asked Starmer to meet her and has also requested a meeting with Burnham. No reply. I'm going to keep going on about this. You know, it is absolutely... Rhiannon White is an absolute example of somebody who lost their life because somebody did something and we didn't know who that person was. Why are the British government denying us, the public, knowledge of how many crimes are being committed? And Charlie, you said it earlier, all they think it will cause unrest. There will be more anger as this continues. Adam, good morning.
5: All right, Jezza. Adam from Bournemouth. I was up at 4:15 this morning, happened to pay my tax and everything else for these legals and everyone else that wants to sit around. Anyway, the news, every day you turn it on, everyone acts shocked, like, what's going on? One thing I am going to say about Andy Burnham is I think Kenny Bainoff has got such an open goal when Prime Minister questions come, and I think she's going to take him down. And I think by Christmas, mate, you watch, he ain't going to be in a great position, because she's got so much to go on, because he's just looking stupid every day. Anyway, mate, keep up the great fight.
4: Thanks, mate. Yeah, that's interesting as well. A lot of people saying that Andy Burnham has had this free run for 6 weeks to just basically walk around the country and wear his T-shirt and give out sweets, that when he gets questioned... It'll be interesting. The Kemi Badenoch thing interests me as well. I saw an interview with her yesterday. The thing about Kemi Badenoch is she's definitely cutting through as a leader, somebody at Prime Minister's Question Time, but her party aren't, are they? Not really. Your old party is not... They are still, I suspect, perceived by a majority as still toxic.
9: Yeah, no, that's the truth. I mean, Kemi polls better than the party, and that's the only thing that is, or one of the things that is preventing the Tory party, I think, from progressing around the 20-22% in terms of opinion polls. People like Kemi because she is very direct. She's a different style of politician. You know, it's.
4: Do you think she can win the next election?
9: No, I don't at the minute. Look, a week is a long time in politics. We all know that phrase, and we've got 3 years to go. But at the minute, I think... But that's not because of Kemi. I think that is still... What she has to do continually as the leader of the Conservative Party is to continue to remind people that it's under new leadership, that she is a different, you know, she has a different style, she has different policies, she's getting the Conservative Party conservative again, where it was, you know, trapped in things like net zero, where it's, you know, where people would still campaign to remain in the ECHR. You know, these are two fundamental things that she said. Anyone that wants to be conservative, you've got to be fully signed up to those principles. But she, you know, in terms of the party, I mean, it's not dead, because, as I say, it's still hanging around the 20%. So she's keeping it there. If she wants to progress the Tory party, she's got to continue down that path, because it is just the Tory brand. You know, in answer to any question, if you ask Kemi Badenoch, she's in an impossible position, right? You know, Kemi, OK, you're saying you want to change this now, you want to leave the ECHR, you want to ditch net zero, you want to deport all these foreign criminals, you want to stop the boats. Your party had 14 years to do that. That will always be the charge at the Conservatives. Even Boris Johnson, the great heralded leader, you know, he was mayor of London, you know, even he didn't stop all of this. How can you prove, and your party prove, that you now, you know, have changed in the way in which you say that you have? She's got to answer that question time and time again until that cuts through, and until she's demonstrating that the party really has changed, then it'll always be difficult for her.
4: It's very interesting for me, because the Tory brand, you know, will for a long time be held by perhaps disaffected Tories as you didn't do what you say you're going to do. If you look in the cold hard light of day, if there wasn't reform, right, they would say, oh, she's changed the party, she wants to join the ECHR, she wants to, you know, she wants to do this, she wants to do that. But she's having to play catch-up, and that's half the problem. And her approach is reform or a bunch of ragtag people who don't know what they're talking about. Reform's approach is literally they had 14 years and they've completely messed up, and that's where we're at. It's a really interesting one. I've got to say, the anger already amongst you about this hiding crimes is understandable. Just to repeat, we've learned today that families of victims of murders and sex assaults by migrants have told ministers that any attempt to cover up the extensive crimes committed by foreigners must be ended. It's a disgrace. It started with Lammy. It's carried on with Alex Norris. I don't understand it. I have no idea. She said something about trust, isn't there, right? So I think people weren't invested in politics. Then I think they were repelled by it with the expenses scandal and didn't want to know. But I think because, and I think, I don't want to talk about COVID at all. I think the cost of living, I think how hard it is for people. I think people have started to look, listen and go, hold on a minute, that's not fair. We talk about fairness every day. You're treating the British public as idiots, because this will merely fuel the belief that you're hiding it because the figures are outrageous.
9: Absolutely. And look, to take your perfect example earlier on about Southport and compare that with the Liverpool attack, where somebody, you know, was in a van and drove down Liverpool, I think, at their they were celebrating the Premier League when they won a couple of years
4: ago. That's
9: right. The police immediately released, this is a white British man that we're
4: absolutely
9: after, you know, as if that mattered. You know, well, we the accusation that's labelled certainly at the last government, and I think will be continued under this one, and by last government I mean under Keir Starmer and Rachel Reeves, is this idea of two-tier policing, two-tier Britain. And so you've got to be consistent. If you know that someone is on the run or someone is committing a crime that happens to be of a particular skin colour or of a particular faith or of a particular ideology that the police are aware about, release that information. The public are not stupid. We can handle
4: Neil
9: this
4: in Surrey. Great morning, JK. Isn't the government refusing to release this information because it'll cause unrest and indictment in itself?
9: Well,
4: an indictment. It is absolutely true.
9: Yeah, absolutely. And look, you know, the people that might, if there are people out there that are minded to then take to the streets and protest, well, you know, by the way, protesting is allowed in this country. We see it most weekends in London. You know,
4: yeah, that's
9: with
4: allowed, isn't it?
9: Flags. So you can protest legally and within means. Of course, if you take it too far, then the police will deal with you. But you can't prevent the the mainstream public.
4: I think it is taking the British public for mugs, and that is not mugs. All right. So you'll obviously make your reasons for calling and texting about mugs, but also survival kits. Apparently, Burnham's upset Putin, and if people are now writing articles saying, what would you have in your survival kit? We'll do some of them. Tony's got one. Morning, Tone.
6: Good morning, Jezza. That's Tony from Norfolk. Well, I'll tell you what a survival for me would be. Well, no, it wouldn't, in fact. I was going to say, it'd be a tea bag, some water, and something to boil it in so I can have a cup of tea in me talk mug that I ain't got. But I ain't got one, so I can't. So survival, bugger it. I'll go with the rest of them. Have a good one. Great show, mate. Ta-da.
7: 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I remember holding her for the first time. Now, I'm about to walk her down the aisle.
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3: This is Talk.
11: We cannot allow this to happen again.
3: Well-informed conversation across the nation.
12: I mean, to me, I would wonder whether that actually makes sense.
3: This is Talk.
4: It's unbelievable, isn't it? The people of this country, alarm clock Brits, they respond to certain things but not to others. There is genuine anger, obviously, about, you know, the not releasing crimes. But most of this is a desperate attempt to get a mug or what they take to a desert island or a survival kit. I would take Charlie Rowley, says Jackie, because he'd make me laugh.
9: Oh, wow.
4: My survival kit, Gordon in Slough, would contain a dark T-shirt, black rimmed glasses, false eyebrows and I love Manchester badge. I'd masquerade as a competent PM to be rescued immediately. It's quite good, isn't it? I love that. Joanna, Isabel and Chris's documentary has blown the last lid on the migrant cover-up. I've sent the link to loads of people that don't watch Talk. They cannot control the cover-up of the extent of crimes by illegal migrants against us anymore that are now a constant drip feed daily. The truth needs to be out there. Well said. Talk, up at 3:15 a.m. to drive 200 miles to build racking. Sleeping is for babies. Sleeping is for... They are. Sleeping is for... No baby ever said. Crime Watch was taken off the air years ago, probably because most of the criminals were foreign. It was a top programme. Rob Thedford, from Bob in Thetford. Keep up the good work. Was it a good programme? Have you seen this man? Honestly.
9: I vaguely remember Crime Watch. When
4: Don't have... Brilliant. You see this. That was Crime Watch. Don't have nightmares. Despite the fact we've just shown you an hour of heinous crimes where people could come into your bedroom in the middle of the night and destroy you. Do you know what I mean? Honestly, I remember that. Don't have nightmares. Morning, Jez. Who on earth would fight for this country? Probably nobody. Sally Burford says, in my survival kit, I put my Talk mug. Oh, sorry, I haven't got one, so I won't survive.
16: Where's the mug?
4: Shut up. That's actually quite... Get Sally on the same list. We'll work between her and Steve. I put a very big bar of chocolate. There is no list. There must be a list. I'll buy... I would put a very big bar of chocolate in my survival kit, says Sarah.
9: I know I'm with Sarah on this one.
4: What's your favourite chocolate?
9: Well, now I'm going to get to it because you know me, I'm cheap and easy.
4: Yes.
9: And there is nothing wrong with a bar of dairy milk. Other chocolates are available, but I know people will say that's not real chocolate
4: no,
9: because
4: I
9: the amount of cocoa
4: I
9: is
4: love,
9: not in,
4: no,
9: you know,
4: compared that. I like traditional dairy milk and
9: yeah,
4: chocolate.
9: Yeah, pretty good.
4: Like
9: yes. Yeah.
4: But I do like the new ways they've done it with the crunchy bits in and the dime bits in and the toffee in and all that stuff. But I've given up chocolate and wine.
9: Well, that's why you're looking so trim.
4: Thank you. I've decided that it's that stage of life. Russ says, in my survival kit, I take my dad's shotgun. Brilliant. OK, well, welcome to breakfast here on Talk this morning. Mickey Mollison says, Putin is frankly, in my opinion, the least of our worries. The government and are the enemy in my country and are doing no good. This is interesting. Pedro, morning, Pedro. He says, one thing about illegal immigrants never mentioned is what is going to happen in the future when they're elderly, have no houses or money and no pension? They're going to cost this country millions to look after. That's a really salient point as well, isn't it?
9: Oh, totally. I mean, look, we talk about the amount of tax that, you know, people are, well, the amount of work that people are doing and the amount of tax that they're having to pay into the Treasury coffers to then go on. Yeah. Migrants that come into the country now. You're absolutely right. What happens in a decade, 20 years, 30 years' time? You know, the debt is just going to keep piling up. It's almost at $3 trillion as it is.
4: So it's not going anywhere, is it?
9: And that's why, to you know, the previous text about, I mean, Parliament's coming back next week. You know, Kemi Badenoch, yes, has a bit of work to do, but she'll be confronting Andy Burnham face-to-face at the Dispatch box. He's got so many questions to answer, having this 6 weeks free reign and free run of media.
4: Absolutely.
9: So, you know, he's going to have to justify, and we've got a budget coming up in the autumn, you know, where he didn't rule out tax rises. Can we afford more tax? Do people want to pay more tax?
4: They will have to pay more tax under this government, unfortunately. Matt, good morning.
10: Morning, Jeremy. Matt in Hove here. I think I'm a bit late to the party for the first voice note to win a banana. Is it already gone? Or has Charlie had it?
4: Charlie's never had my banana, I'd like to point out. But yes, aged Matt, I'm not trying to be rude, mate. I mean, let's be frank to you. An alarm clock Brit sending a voice note at 6:45, you lazy git, and you sound asleep. I was up at 2. Do you know what I mean? You don't try and join the party when you're a lightweight.
9: Yeah, exactly.
4: Alarm clock Brits are up at 4, they're on the road, they're working, they're doing their bits. Oh, just to depress you all, by the way, right? So, yeah. Putin might launch an attack. You need a survival kit. The government won't tell us how many crimes are being committed by illegal migrants. Tax will probably go up, let's be perfectly honest, in the budget. Oh, energy bills at 7 o'clock for millions are expected to rise this winter to the highest level.

0: even higher. So we have given you a cut in your bills, which will actually, it's just massaging the figures. But again, it's something that the, you know, governments will try and do, some smart aleck in the Treasury will try to say, well, Prime Minister, if you say, you know, you've cut bills, then you can get away with it, by because otherwise bills will be higher.
1: But they're doing it again, Charlie. The British public, I don't know what's happened, but are far more switched on than they have ever been.
0: Of course.
1: You know, there's politicians that go, when I go around the country, I'm going to say that. When I go around the country, right, went to Lyme Regis, I've been to Aberystwyth. Oh, yes. Honestly, to a man and a woman, 9 people out of 10 go, Jez, got to keep the fight going, this is ridiculous. I've never been invested in politics, I'd never be interested in politics, but this is driving me absolutely insane. The unfairness of what's happened. And it's very easy. Maybe it was easy in the past for people to go, oh, you don't want to listen to him. He's on the right. It's not about that anymore. It's about what's different between right and wrong and what's fair and what's unfair.
0: Yeah.
1: And I just genuinely think that the government and these ridiculous special advisers, right? I mean, who thinks it's a good decision to go, if you say this, you'll look really good? What about the long-term ramifications of that, you whatever? And I can't get it.
0: No, you're
1: I'd rather he stood on the first day and go, listen, I could spend the next, this is what I'd have done, and you can laugh at me, this would never have happened. I'm going to be really honest with you guys. I've got to earn your trust. I've got here almost through the back door. But here's what I'm going to say. I'm not going to rush around the country before Parliament for 6 weeks promising stuff that I can't afford. I'm going to lay bare the problems that we've got. And I'm going to tell you the good, the bad and the ugly. And I'm going to give you my ideas of how I can make it better. That's it. And there will be days when you hate what I say and days when you think I do. But I am not simply going to charm you, because in the end, the air will come out of the... It will. It'll blow up. It always blows up when they promise what they can't deliver.
0: Yeah. And I, do you know what? I mean, you said, you know, people wouldn't back that. I think they would, actually, because the frustration in this country that we have so far is that we've had 7 prime ministers in about 10 years.
1: Yep.
0: The chopping and changing of direction lead. People just want someone to be able to get a grip.
1: History will show that the British people are all right. Maybe not great, but all right if you tell them it's pretty bad. And rather than sugarcoating it, I'm going to tell you the truth. There's going to be some hard yards, but we'll get there. They're fed up with being told, we'll deal with that tomorrow. We'll kick it down the street. Could do it now.
0: Yeah, and people
1: we're skint.
0: Absolutely,
1: and our priorities are wrong.
0: Absolutely,
1: and vote Kyle.
0: And that I'm all for that. I'd be your bag carrier, campaign manager.
1: Tom is carrying the bag, and I don't mind you being Miss Bad, but could we come up with, so what do I do? Do I stand there, and will I have a microphone?
0: If it rained, I'd hold an umbrella.
1: She said, I'm just going to be surrounded by Dolly fans with umbrellas, aren't I? It's all going to be great. Whatever you want to talk about this morning, that energy price cap will be announced. Putin threatening Britain. What would you have in your survival kit? What do you think of the fact this government refuses to tell us the extent of the cover-up of crimes committed by migrants? Have you seen our amazing new programme? It's on our YouTube channel. It was a Talk World exclusive yesterday. Isabel Oakeshott and Christian Drogan. We had the first reporter ever to break into his own country as an illegal migrant. It's astonishing footing. Go to Talk. Is it talk.tv? What is it? Just Talk TV? What is it? Talk's YouTube channel, said the Welshman who's got a frog in his throat. Won't be the first time. Tina, good morning.
2: Morning, Jezza and Charlie. It's Tina. I'm running again. If I survive this, I'll need a Talk TV mug for my well-earned cup of tea. Thank you.
1: We haven't got a break. Have we not got an ad break? Oh. Oh, we're taking it to the top, Charlie. Do you want to take it to the top?
0: Oh, well. Where's Tina running, I wonder?
1: I don't know where Tina's running. Concentrate, man. Are you a jogger?
0: Do you know what? Well, you know the story, don't you?
1: No.
0: I never had...
1: I don't know about why your shirt smelt. I don't know why you didn't...
0: I never had a Saturday job, like working in a bar or doing a paper round. But, you know, I was a football referee. What's so funny about that? I was fierce, if you don't mind me saying.
1: Nobody listens. It's a penalty. Stop running. You've kicked him. You horrible man. Why have you kicked him? I'm going to give you a card.
0: No.
1: Here's my card. See me later.
0: My strength.
1: Really?
0: Yeah, I was from the age of 16. And I used to do 2 games on a Saturday and 2 games on a Sunday. But I used to run. Obviously, I was a runner at school. That was a
1: cross. Did you like to keep the black outfit?
0: I've still got the kit, yes.
1: And did you get paid to do that?
0: I did, yes.
1: How much did you get a match?
0: You would get between on a Saturday because you'd be dealing with sort of, you know, under eights, under nines.
1: Oh, you were basically bossing kids around with a whistle.
0: No, but that was on a Saturday, you know, so that was about between 15, 20 quid per game.
1: And what then about

0: Sunday, was
1: and then
0: it
1: on
0: Real
1: Sunday,
0: Men?
1: 25, 30 quid.
0: Good for you. Who'd have thought that?
1: Loved
0: the next thing you're going to tell me is you were a boxer.
1: Loved it. Well, kickboxing. Yes.
0: I can't believe it. That's amazing. That gets my brain going. That's an incredible. If you'd said to me my first job was as a football referee, so actually what they don't know is you're a massive football fan.
1: Oh, absolutely. Yeah, I'm a season ticket holder with my dad at Arsenal.
0: That's amazing.
1: Yeah.
0: My dad's dead. 0344. He is dead, yeah. That's very sad. 0344. He is dead. He's been dead 6 years. 0344-499-1000. Jez says, Dalton, if Labour did their own mug, the handle would be so far to the left that it would tip over. Do I win the mug of the day thing? You're in the hat, Dalton. We've got a hat. We can afford that. Morning. What has happened to Labour's GB Energy? Yeah, GB Energy. The great British energy thing that was set up to make sure that we had low energy prices. Well, let's talk about facts. Our energy prices have gone up by 300 quid, and there is this energy price cap at 7 o'clock that's going to say even more. Wasn't it Jürgen who ran GB Energy? Some bloke on 300 grand a year with no office that nobody's ever heard of. What happened to Starmer's GB Energy? Is that gone?
1: Well, quietly shelved by the sounds of things. And who was the architect of that? Who was the one pushing for that?
0: Jürgen Meyer was the man. Who was the architect of what?
1: Well, it's now our esteemed foreign secretary, Ed Miliband.
0: Who's upset obviously. The Israelis already. He's doing a good job. Jason in Bristol. Jezza, it's a great show. Not on this station, isn't it? Something else, obviously.
1: If you can call
0: just
1: this
0: think,
1: a show.
0: Just think, with these energy bill price rises, all the illegals get all their electricity for free in their HMOs. Happy days. Very good point. Oh, you can't say that. That's wrong. You can on this show. Mm. Morning, JK and Charlie. Sod Crime Watch. Bring back Police 5 with Shaw Taylor, says Chris in Green. I'm sure. I don't know what police... Do we know? Mark does. He knows everything. Morning, Jez and Charlie. I have to say that I was warming to Kemi, but I've gone right off her now since she chose to pursue a strategy of constantly mudslinging at reform. I have no issue with criticising policy, but she can't really do that because she's nicking their policy. So she has to resort to the Charlie's insults instead, and that's not a good look. She is not persuading this former Tory voted to go back to them. Nicola in Norfolk. Alex is in Belfast. Morning, gents. The only reason the smugglers will return to France mid-invasion will be to launch more boats, obviously. Watch this on this most shocking footage is that they go out a mile and then the police arrive, the gendarmes. They don't make them all go out. They go, anybody feeling seasick? Anybody want to go back? And four of them go, well, we do. And they get on the boat. And they're the smugglers. And they go back to the land and do it all again. It's absolutely unbelievable. Great watch. Jess and Charlie, the most important thing I would place in a survival kit is my Talk TV mug. Oh, hang on a minute. I don't have one. Have a wonderful day to you and your viewers. Helen in London. If you didn't laugh, you would go mad. Well, Charlie laughs every morning he gets undressed. Morning, Jez. Serious question. With so many MPs in a party and such a poor performance by all of the Tories, can you ask Charlie why they believe they can just keep coming on and saying, Kem is in charge, we've changed. Are they thick or do they think we believe one person can change the thoughts of the rest of them 14 years? That's the problem she's got, encapsulated in that message, right?
1: Yeah, totally. And there'll be people who are still Tory MPs. There are people that are still in her shadow cabinet that were part of successive Tory governments, whether that's from David Cameron, Theresa May, Boris Johnson, Liz Truss, Rishi Sunak, in case you'd forgotten them all.
0: They're etched on my memory.
1: Exactly. So it is the constant problem that she's got, the thorn in her side, to make sure that she can actually say, right, no, if you're a Tory candidate, you have signed up to X, Y, Z, and that is going to be, no one can defy her. No one can, that is the advertising to the country to say, right, the Tory party has all signed up to these particular policies and it's not going away. But just very quickly on that, I mean, look, and people will be completely done with the Tory party. There'll be people that think, right, never again, they shouldn't have a chance. I think over the next 3 years it will become even more clearer that if at the end of the day, at the end of a general election, that, if things aren't clear, there is more in common that the Tory party will have in terms of its values, even if not its policies or even not what it displayed over the last 14 years. There is more in common that the Tory party has with reform, despite what Kemi might say, calling reform, having socialist policies or calling it woke or whatever, and despite Nigel obviously being quite tough on Kemi at times. Don't make perfect the enemy of the good. This country is in a bit of a state.
0: Very good phrase.
1: And I think if the choice is at the next election having a centre-right wing government of policies, of which they both are, the Tories and Reform, or allowing another Labour government in through the back door because of voting's being split, I think that would be a real regret for this country.
0: Couldn't agree more.
1: Keep that in mind.
0: Hev, good morning.
2: Good morning, Jeremy. This is Hev from Kent. What would I take to for survival to a little island or whatever? Ray Mears. What I wouldn't take, any politician. I'd be happily there on my own with Ray, or even just on my own. But yeah, no politicians.
0: I love this show. She's going to take Ray Mears in her survival kit. This is because apparently there's a danger that you might need one. Putin, don't worry about it though. It's just the usual rubbish. Charlie Rudd, are you going or are you hanging around for a bit? Well, you're going off, are you?
1: We might keep him for
0: 15 minutes before he goes off for his daily sausage. 03444991000. Text 087222. It's the Talk Breakfast Show. We're back with Nigel Evans, former Deputy Speaker of the House of Commons, after the news at 7, my friends, which you'll enjoy with great enthusiasm, and we'll see you in 3. I'm off for a wee.
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9: Traffic continues to queue on the M62 westbound in West Yorkshire. A shed load of offal closing the exit slip road to Chain Bar and the M6A6 at Junction 26. And slow now in Lincolnshire heading down to Boston on the A16 Sibsey Road. An accident partially blocking the carriageway at Sibsey Drain Bank. It remains slow in Telford on the A518 New Trench Road. That remains partially blocked at the Garrison roundabout. And very slowing down to London this morning through Arnos Grove. The North Circular down to one lane following shed load and lorry fire in the early hours at Bowes Road.
10: My beans have been to Mexico. They once went to Peru. My beans, they flew to Portugal, then went to Tuvalu. My beans were with me in Italy, then came with me to Greece. I slurped their sauce on Spanish shores. I nibbled them in Nice. My Heinz beans have seen the world. They've travelled far and wide because they are, as we all know, too good to leave behind.
11: Okay, let me stop you there, sir. You still have to check them into the hold.
10: Oh, all right then. Honestly.
3: Beans means Heinz. Just Talk with 28-day matured conversation. Across the UK, have you got the guts for talk? The home of common sense. This

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1: The Queen of Country Music, Dolly Parton, has died at the age of 80 following a brief battle with cancer. The singer from Tennessee sold more than 100 million records over her six-decade career. She had postponed shows in October for health reasons. Writer Jamie Klingler is a devoted fan.
2: Dolly lived a way we should all live, with a lot of kindness, a lot of sincerity, and she lived loudly and audaciously and unapologetically. She was hilarious and so, so talented, and I'm grateful that her family gave her to us for so long. Her songs have been the soundtrack to many of our lives.
1: The Empire State Building in New York was lit up pink in her honour last night. Any moment now, Ofgem are expected to announce a 4% price rise in our energy bills. The price cap will go up effective from October and cost households an average of £6 a month. It's the most expensive they've been in 3 years. A yellow weather warning for thunderstorms has come into force for parts of England. The Met Office is warning of flash flooding for central and eastern parts until 10 o'clock tonight. Another yellow alert for storms covering Wales and central England has been issued for Thursday. An inquest into the death of Professor Jason Arday is to open later. He resigned his post at the University of Cambridge earlier this month after intense accusations of plagiarism. He was found dead in Battersea, South London, 2 weeks ago. Birmingham is aiming to become England's first 20 miles an hour city. The City Council says reducing the limits on all routes classified below A roads will save lives. It follows a similar move across Wales in 2023, though that has been softened in some areas since. And women in rural Devon are being coached how to give birth in the back of a car after their local hospital closed its maternity service. North Devon District Hospital in Barnstaple suspended the service 2 weeks ago, meaning some pregnant women are having to drive up to 2 hours to Exeter to have their babies. That's the latest. I'm Tom Clayton.
0: Talk. News. Update. From the case files of Miss Maureen 118212.
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7: Welcome back or welcome along. If you're an alarm clock Brit, you'll have been here from the beginning. Just gone 7 o'clock. It is Wednesday the 26th of August. This is JK on Breakfast, the home of common sense and the home of you, you hard-working people. I know, why do we bother? So illegal migrants can have a better life. 0344-499-1000, text to 87222. What are you waking up to? You're waking up to great reaction to that incredible, and I mean this, piece of work that Christian Drogan and Isabel Oakeshott did yesterday. Talks World exclusive. Christian Drogan becoming the first ever British reporter to break back into his own country as an illegal migrant. Some of the footage is mind-blowing. You can check the documentary on Talks YouTube channel. It's getting unbelievable numbers. It won't, of course, be in the mainstream media because they probably wouldn't want you to know. The story is extraordinary. How he did it is extraordinary. And at the end of the day, you will make your own assumptions. But I want to add to that my anger this morning when I came in. We heard that, you remember this story about Lammy, who was asked to publish the figures of how many crimes were committed by foreign criminals, people who had broken into this country, and he refused to do it. And I remember thinking, nah, not a good look. Alex Norris has been approached by families of murdered victims and sexual assault victims, and still the Labour Party is saying no. And Charlie Rowley, who's still here, says to me that that's because the government would probably think, oh, you know, if they release them and they're shown to be quite extensive, that could create unrest. And they do it again, don't they? They forget that the British people are switched on, that they know what they're talking about. There's a story today about a Sudanese asylum seeker, and we salute the judge. Judge Mayers jailed this piece of rubbish yesterday for 25 years. He waited, right, in broad daylight, hidden behind something, for a lone woman to walk down a road in Leeds 2 years ago, attacked her and slashed at her 30 times with a bottle, and then said, I'm mentally ill. He'd been denied asylum in France and sneaked into the United Kingdom. I'm going to keep telling you about these crimes. Why won't the government? 0344 499 1000. Very soon, we're going to find out that the energy price cap's gone up. Really? I thought Burnham had brought it down. Oh, it's broken. What have I got? Let's have some breaking news. Have we got it? To push the breaking news thing, the average annual energy bills will rise by 60 quid for a typical household in October. It's just been confirmed. Energy regulator Ofgem has announced a 4% rise on July's price cap. So they're going up, Charlie Rowley, by £60, and yet Burnham 4 weeks ago stood there as proud as punch and went, I'm saving... We didn't say that's Starmer. I don't know. Like, you know, your money... I can't do his impression. Your bills are being saved by 40 quid. So that was complete BS, and bills have gone up in balance by £20.
4: Yeah, and, you know, to add, you know, fuel to the fire, you know, they will go up again, I imagine. Ofgem will do the same in January as well. So we'll see two price caps rising, or the cap rising twice, I should say. But you're right, but the government will try and tell us, as we talked about in the last hour, to say, well, hang on, you know, if we didn't step in, if we didn't give you that 5% off VAT, if we didn't step in to bring you to cut £300 off your bills, then you would be paying 60. Even more than what you're paying. So, you know, we've tried
7: to... But his thing isn't coming in till next April, is it? I'd like fact on that. When's his... Christian, if we can find that out, when's Andy Pandy's cut coming in, which is going to be obliterated by this rise? I mean, there could be the fact that this rise starts in October and his thing doesn't start till April. I'd love to know that. You're waking up to that news. You're waking up to... what can I say? You know, apparently Andy Pandy's upset... Russia. He's been warned by security expert that Britain faces an impending Russian attack over our support for Ukraine. But don't worry, peeps. Andy Pandy's got in control. They're warning UK citizens to stock up on tinned food. Here we go again. And take steps to ensure they're prepared for national emergencies as part of a new government campaign to improve our resilience. Well, that'll panic everybody. What are you putting in your survival kit, what are you putting in your survival kit? I'd love to hear from you. Can I just say, this reminds me of COVID. When they say tinned food, it gives me nightmares. I've never talked about COVID because I don't want to. I'm sick and tired of presenters still talking about it 5 years on, right? Here's the thing. I literally fell for it and went out. Does anybody know what Heinz Big Soup is? Heinz Big Soup is this watery stuff, and in it are big lumps of potato and carrot and onion and pepper and one bit of meat that looks like it's sort of hanging out the top going, please let me out, I can't breathe. I bought 30 tins of Heinz Big Soup. Literally. I know you're looking at me like, Matt, I was one of those people. And then my mate rang me, he said, M&S is open every morning, Jez. So I just went at 7 o'clock every morning. Didn't change at all. But that's the truth. Absolutely. Heinz Big Soup. Let's not get to that. Paul, good morning.
5: What would I take in my survival kit? I'll probably take some gold sovereigns. So matter how bad things got, no matter whether there was a nuclear holocaust or whatever, I could still continue somehow to pay my taxes to keep this country going and those benefit people and migrants in the manner that they are accustomed to.
7: What a man of the people he is, Paul. I mean, it's important we make sure that the people who come here and pay nothing and treat us like crap actually get treated better than us. Talking about a man who knows how to do it. Can I actually give credit? I'm not credit, I'm just fact. Andy Burnham's cut to the energy VAT starts on October the 1st, so they're going to cancel each other out. He's expected to knock 45 off the annual price cap, but that's just gone up. So, yeah, that's what he's going to say. Your bill would have been... twice more if I hadn't done that. That's what you're going to say, right? Three times more.
4: Exactly. Yeah. So it's you know...
7: Stop playing politics with us. We're not all stupid.
4: Exactly.
7: We're quite switched on. Here's a man who's very switched on. Former Deputy Speaker of the House of Commons. He looked very good in his robes. Nigel Evans, good morning.
8: Good morning, Jeremy. Good morning, Charlie. How are you?
7: I think he's speaking to you.
4: Oh, very good, yes.
7: Yeah, Charlie's he's been sort of elevated, Nigel. He's being booked all over the place and it's proving a little bit too much for him. lovely to see you. How's the book going, Nigel?
8: Yeah, very good. I'm off to Helsinki today to do another few chapters, so I'm really looking forward to
7: that. Do you feel that you have to go to different countries to write? Or you're like a travel nomad. You're everywhere.
8: Yeah, it's because then there's very few distractions, so I stay in the hotel room and I just bang on with it. So, you know, it's not as if I get a phone call and somebody says, come down to the pub.
7: So, no, but you'll definitely get a phone call from me saying, come on, talk, so don't worry about that, but that's all right. Mate, first of all, have you had a chance to look at, have you heard about that incredible world exclusive we announced on Breakfast yesterday? Christian Drogan, along with Isabel Oateshott, he became the first undercover reporter to ever break back into the United Kingdom. Don't know if you've seen it on Talk's YouTube channel. The reaction has been phenomenal, not by the mainstream media, of course, but the French, the duplicity, standing by and then going a mile out and saying, anybody want to get off, and knowing they're smugglers and taking them back, and we're paying £500 million. My people, friends of mine watched it yesterday and were like, how does that happen? We're being mugged off, aren't we, by the French?
8: Yeah, and it's not 500 million. It's you're leaving out the bonus for all the good work that they're doing. Yeah, the report was amazing. It did show that the police do pop the odd boat now and again, but it also shows that how useless that is, because of course they just regroup and then get another boat. And I think the biggest take from it has been the gendarmes picking up the people, smugglers themselves, and returning them to the French coast rather than arresting them. If you really want to break the gangs, that's exactly what you should be doing. But no, they bring them back to the French coast, and then they are able to go off and carry on their illegal trade.
7: And for people who haven't seen it, and it's astonishing, you touched upon slashing the boat. So we always think, we sit here and we go, we'll slash a boat, Charlie, right? Christian was saying that he got on a boat after days, weeks, months of planning. Patently, the engine wasn't big enough, and he almost felt like it was a setup, because somebody sort of, a gendarme ran and went, oh, we'll slash that one, and then they got off. 24 hours later, they were on another one. But this French, the smugglers, is really interesting. Somebody texted me yesterday and said, well, how would the police know? Because it's the same smugglers every time. They get off the boat and go, oh, I'm feeling sick, I don't understand, and Nigel, you'd know far more than both of us, but why do we continue to allow the French to pull the wool over our eyes? Why are we giving them money that could do so much good in this country for, frankly, doing nothing to prevent something that we're paying them for to prevent?
8: Well, there's no political will in France, and there's no political will in the United Kingdom. The French don't want to keep these people for obvious reasons. I mean, you mentioned that Sudanese man who got jailed for 25 years. This man was mentally ill. He was being looked after in France because of his mental illness, his schizophrenia, and yet he was allowed to get on a boat, come to the United Kingdom, and then slash a lone woman several times. I think it was 30 times.
7: Yeah, it was.
8: And he's now ended up in jail, quite rightly so, but the British taxpayer are now going to be picking up the bill for the next however many years that person remains in jail. I mean, it's absolutely appalling. This is an illicit trade. We simply do not know who are getting onto the boats. I mean, Christian's reporting was absolutely brilliant. No wonder the Home Office have called it reckless. They don't want
7: Do you not know the truth about that, Nigel? And you would, again, Charlie, you knew this from yesterday. They released a statement saying him as an individual, it was reckless. But 2 hours before that, they'd requested and set up a meeting with him so they can get the information off him that he gleaned. I mean, it's extraordinary.
8: Yeah, absolutely. It is two-faced. And we know that the Home Office themselves have now discovered Twitter and TikTok, because they put out their own videos to say how wonderful everything is. Even some of the videos with stirring music. I mean, I can't believe it. Instead of devoting their time to making these videos, and you've only got to read the comments afterwards, Jeremy, to know that they're not hoodwinking anybody, the great British public look at these videos and then destroy the contents of those videos in the comments that they leave. Instead of focusing on propaganda and presentation, they ought to be looking very carefully at the video that Christian has provided. They need to talk to him, and then they need to work out what they need to do, and they've got to stop the illicit trade. Stop bringing the people smugglers off the boats and bringing them back to the French coast. They should be arrested in order that these people are not organising the next boat ride to Britain.
7: Completely agree. Charlie, you're very powerful on this as well. The Home Office's response yesterday just smacked of, again, what I say becomes, I think, so often we hear now, and I said it earlier, governments seem to treat the British public, because if they're not switched on, and I just genuinely think we're far more switched on than we've ever been.
4: Mm. Oh, totally. And look, you know, it's clear that the left hand doesn't know what the right hand's doing. If you've got the press office, you know, criticising effectively Christian and saying that that journey was reckless, whilst on the other, trying to arrange a meeting to get the vital intelligence that he's obviously gathered over the last 14 months, I think it took.
7: Yeah,
4: to
7: it
4: get
7: did,
4: this,
7: 14
4: to
7: months,
4: this,
7: yeah.
4: You know, and that would have mean that meant that he was in conversation with a number of smugglers, a number of these criminal gangs who operate on multiple routes, you know. And what was fascinating just about the bits that I've seen, I've got to watch the final bit of it, but the way in which people even get to France through the smugglers and the gangs telling you, right, that's the train that you need to take.
7: Oh, yeah, and the bus, by the way, that's free, Nige.
4: Exactly.
7: The bus that's free to take you to the coast where you can pay. And also, the fact that a lot of them don't pay, they're paying in kind by carrying out criminal activity either before they leave in France, but majoritively criminal activity here. Which brings me onto my bugbear, Nigel. You're much calmer than me. This infuriates me, and I'd love to hear from you. David Lammy refused, when he was the Justice Secretary, to release the figures, murders, sex crimes, whatever, committed by foreign criminals. A&1 don't understand that. Yesterday, the families of the victims of murder and sex assault begged Alex Norris, the Justice Secretary, to drop plans to use courts to block this data. We were talking about it earlier. You're treating the British people again like mugs, Labour. You're saying, oh, we don't want to release that because it's quite a big number, I presume, and that could fuel. You're going to fuel far more discontent if you continue to treat us like idiots, aren't you?
8: Yeah, they're public servants, but they're not serving the public. It's quite remarkable. It's very Orwellian, you know, the conversations that we're having today about the things that are emanating from our British government. You know, you just mentioned the electricity cap going up, and yet the government keep telling the public that electricity prices are coming down. Well, you're not going to hoodwink people like that. And by preventing the public from knowing the information about how many foreign illegal immigrants that are coming into the United Kingdom and then committing crimes, you're not going to prevent the British public from getting to glean to know that these illegals are coming into the United Kingdom and committing crimes. Because fortunately, you know, channels like yours provide the information that people need to know. I mean, this Syrian who's illegally entered the United Kingdom, has got mental health issues, has attacked a woman, and has now ended up in jail for 25 years. Of course the public need to know this, and it's about time the government got a grip to get a control of the numbers coming into the United Kingdom. We need to know who is coming into the United Kingdom. We need to be able to protect our own borders. And unless the government gets a grip, then we are going to continuously see people coming in on these large boats. I don't even call them small boats anymore.
7: No.
8: When you get 230 on a boat, that's the same size as the aircraft I'll be taking to Helsinki today. And look at the border controls, Jeremy. When people come into Heathrow, your passport, if you're a non-EU citizen, is properly checked. You will be questioned. So, you know, people are coming in on boats. And then they are... And this is the other take from Christian's reporting, is the number of people who have not paid anything. He paid 1,400 to get into his own country. But some people are paying nothing. Why? Because they are part of the slave trade, the modern slavery that is going on. You see some of these people who then get on bicycles to distribute food. So however much they are getting paid by these companies, some of it is being sliced off to then provide money for the people smugglers. This is an absolute illicit trade that is going on, and the government is idly watching it going on. Over 4,000 people have come into the United Kingdom since Andy Burnham became Prime Minister. That is costing each and every taxpayer, alarm clock Britain, many millions. We're paying well over $4 billion a year because of those who are already here. It is absolutely astounding. And yet we hear that there's a maternity home in Barnstable closed, so people have got to travel 2 hours to give birth to their child. Why? Because they haven't got the money. Why? Because it's being spent on illegal immigrants coming into the United Kingdom. Get a grip, Andy Burnham.
7: He's so right, isn't he, Nigel? And that you can hear it. Listen, you two are much younger than me. I struggle here sometimes to imagine where we've got to, where this is the norm. somebody said here, migrants have everything paid for. My boiler. You know, some people will go, what? Listen to this from Rhiannon of Salisbury. My boiler has been turned off for 2 years. I haven't been on an evening out for years and I don't drink or smoke or have 50 quid left over for bills. How on earth am I supposed to accept what's happening? That is the reality. And that's what I don't understand, Charlie. You were in power, Nigel. You know... Are all of the Charlie Rowleys idiots? Are all of these politicians completely deaf and blind to what's going on? Why not stand in front of the British people and say, I can't promise to bring your energy bill down because I'm fighting because of this, this and this, but I'm going to try and help. There's going to be a rise in October, so I'm going to try and placate some of that. No, I'm knocking it off. It just doesn't make sense to me. And you said it, Nigel. You went, there's no will. How can there be no will when anybody who actually does this is going to be able to do anything, win power and make a difference? Because the British people, we know what they want. We know what they want. I don't get it.
8: No, absolutely. And this government is going to pay a price, yeah. I mean, Andy Burnham, I've said he's nothing more than Keir Starmer with a guitar and a T-shirt. The guy literally does not have the political will in order to stop the boats, otherwise he would. He now knows that they're paying $650 million to the French. There's now footage of the French gendarmes picking up people smugglers and taking them back to the French coast so they can carry on with their illicit trade. So when is Andy Burnham going to pick up the phone to Emmanuel Macron and say, listen, we've been given proof that the French gendarmes are complicit in people smuggling into the United Kingdom. When are you going to stop it? I mean, otherwise, stop paying the money. Just stop paying the 650 million and use it to put Navy boats in the channel and turn these boats around.
7: I had this thing yesterday, you both weren't on the show, about somebody was saying we need to stop this by doing it. I said, somebody said, oh yes, when they arrive, we need to detain them. I don't understand people, right? Why we can't use the Navy and not allow anybody to set foot into the United Kingdom until they are proven to have a right to be there. I would build, I've said it before, a detention centre that isn't the bleeding Ritz, that is actually the realistic truth that you might tell your friends back home, we're not the soft touch we are, processed by a crack team of people, and a decision is made very, very quickly. They did it with the passport office. I'm sure they could bloody well do it. If there was a will, there would be a way. You're not setting foot in my country, by the way, because the minute you're here, apparently, all your rights under the ECHR mean, I sound like a stuck record, but every single day, there are hundreds of thousands of people listening to programmes like this going, why did I get up at four? Why have I paid my tax? Why have I not broken the law? Why do I do right? That's frustrating, right?
4: Absolutely. And look, you know, that detention centre might, processing centre, detention centre, whatever you want to call it, might be absolutely part of the solution. But in the absence of that, and in answer to all of what we've been talking about, the frustration that everybody will feel, and Nigel articulated perfectly just the amount of frustration there is in the country because, and, you know, when people don't have the maternity centres, when crime is up, where we don't have, we can't take actual money off people's energy bills. The reason why we don't have any of that is because in the world of Andy Burnham and in the mindset of this Labour government, all these people crossing the channel are refugees. They are asylum seekers.
7: Are they, or are they potential votes?
4: Well,
7: or is that cynical?
4: Well, who's...
7: If you came to this country with no right and you had your backside white, Nigel Evans, you'd sort of say thank you to the man who had allowed it, or woman, wouldn't you?
8: Of course, and that is the reality. What the Home Office, you know, what the Home Office's videos ought to be saying is that if you come to the United Kingdom, you will be detained, you will be immediately deported to a third country because we've left the ECHR, so the lefty lawyers like Keir Starmer, they will not be able to prevent these returns, so put them to a third country. And if the people who wanted to come to the United Kingdom knew that that's what was going to happen to them, then that trade would completely disappear. And we forget, yet again, and let's just mention it, these people are fleeing France. France is an absolutely safe country. This year, more than 10 million British people will go to France to take their holidays. Why? Because it's a smashing country. So people getting on boats, fleeing France, are literally... It's the magnet of coming to the United Kingdom because they know that they're going to be properly looked after, unlike many who are born in the United Kingdom who find that they're paying their taxes and not getting any level of service whatsoever because the money is being spent on the wrong priorities.
7: Mate, you're on fire this morning. I agree with absolutely everything. We hope Helsinki is good. We'll catch up with you. How long are you in Helsinki for then?
8: Now, only until Saturday, but it'll mean that I'll bang out another couple of chapters. Good, I'm waiting, man, for the chapter on Jeremy Kyle, don't worry.
7: All right, Evans, we'll speak off air, don't you start. 7:25, Nigel Evans, Deputy Speaker of the House of Commons, and Charlie Rowley, off now to see your agent and glean more work from off my back, I imagine.
4: Yeah? not at all. No, you've taught me everything I know.
7: Thank you very much. We'll see you next week. Thank you very much indeed. 7:25. Much to come this hour. Robert Jenrick will be here, the Reform Shadow Chancellor. Tony Smith, former head of UK Border Force. It's all happening. 0344-499-1000. Paula, good morning.
9: Morning, Jeremy. It's Paula in Liverpool. Isabel's documentary yesterday got me thinking, what happened to Andy Burnham's listening tour? Where did he go to? Who did he speak to? We never heard anything about it, did we? And I'm just wondering, if he went around the country and spoke to people and the main thing they said to him was, we're fed up of immigrants, stop the immigrants, stop the boats, stop paying all these illegals money. I wonder, does he just get fed up of speaking to people? And that's why I've not heard a thing about it. Thanks, Paula in Liverpool.
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17: Length of delays on the M1 southbound in Bedfordshire. An accident has closed lanes 1 and 2 just prior to Luton Airport at Junction 10 with queues back and beyond Junction 11A, the A5 and the Dunstable bypass, and is stationary southbound on the A1 in Hertfordshire. An accident has closed the exit slip road to St Albans and the North Orbital Road at Junction 3, and stationary now in Worcestershire, as at east through Redditch on the A48 Bromsgrove Highway. That's been closed from Windmill Drive towards the A441 Ulster Highway and the Redditch Cloverleaf.
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7: Welcome back, 7:28. We're live across the UK. Talk Breakfast is on Talk, the home of common sense, the home of alarm clock Brits, and the home of my new protein yogurt breakfast, which means you don't eat anything, you bloat yourself with stuff that tastes awful, and apparently that means you're not hungry. I hate diets. 0344. 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Text to 87222. What are you waking up to? Just amazing reaction to Talk's exclusive, world exclusive, as Christian Drogan, in conjunction with Isabel Oakeshott, our international editor, became the first British undercover reporter to cross the English Channel in a migrant dinghy. Amazing footage has garnered huge response. Please do watch if you haven't. It's available on Talk's YouTube channel. The fallout from it has been spectacular. The mainstream media, not a thing. But it is interesting. And the thing that's really, really hacked me off on the back of this is the government Although families of victims of murders and sexual assaults have approached Alex Norris, the Justice Secretary, and said, can you please do something that your predecessor David Lammy didn't do and release the figures of how many crimes are being committed by illegal migrants? Labour won't do it. You heard Charlie Rowley say, oh, well, that might stir. No, no, we're not stupid. We need to know. Let me repeat this story. A Sudanese asylum seeker yesterday was jailed, thank the Lord, for 25 years, and well done to Judge Mayers, for attacking a lone woman in broad daylight, waiting in Leeds behind a car until she walked past, jumping on her, attacking her, and then slashes her 30 times with a bottle and says, I'm mentally ill. Ibrahim al-Bashir arrived in the UK, check this, peeps, only because he'd been thrown out of France. Said, I'm mentally ill, you can't jail me. And the judge did jail him. So he's not like Calicane, is he? Sitting in jail for 40 years whilst we pay him a grand a month in benefits. We need to know who's coming into our country. Let's say a very good morning to Reform UK's Robert Jenrick. Good morning, Mr. Jenrick. How are you?
18: Good morning. Very well indeed. How are you?
7: Oh, my God, that looks quite professional, but you look quite low down. It's all very weird. You're very low down.
18: Oh, well, I'm sorry. The setup in Sky News isn't as good as at your studio.
7: Mate, great to have you on. Can I get your reaction before we talk about what you want to talk about? Have you seen the Talk World exclusive Christian Drogan and Isabel Oakeshott breaking into Britain?
18: I have, and I thought it was incredibly powerful journalism. Look, it's a total disgrace that it is so easy to get into a small boat and cross the channel that, you know, investigative journalists are able to do it. It just shows why we need to take action. And we all know what that is, doesn't it? It's not rocket science. Get the Royal Navy into the channel. Task them with turning around every single boat and taking those people back to France.
7: It's interesting as well, the complicity, if that's the right word, of the French. I don't know, I mean, in it, if people who haven't watched it, go and watch it. I mean, I thought the most shocking thing was that when the boat finally left, and it took Christian 14 months and so much worry and concern and detail to get this done, they stopped a mile out of shore, the French police come along and say, is anybody feeling seasick? Not, we're going to usher the boat back. They say, is anybody feeling seasick? Four blokes go, yeah, I do, I feel. They jump in the boat, they turn out to be the smugglers who are then taken back to the French shore by the French police to start the whole process again. And Robert, we've said this with bonuses, Nigel Evans was just saying it, over £600 million a year, man. Imagine what good that could do to a country that's crumbling with trillions of pounds worth of debt.
18: Yeah, it's just so unfair. We've got people suffering right now in our own country. Just take the news this morning that people's energy bills are going to go up by, you know, hundreds of pounds this autumn and winter. And yet all this money is being wasted, giving it to the French, who do absolutely nothing. In fact, they're actually laughing at us. I don't even remember last summer.
7: Why do you think the government, Robert, you were a government minister. Why would a government believe that the British people are going to swallow that? That at times of difficulty with personal bills, the energy bill you touched upon, food, two or three times what it costs, for hard-working families, do they think that the British people are stupid by saying, oh, we'll continue to give France 600 billion? I know it's patently obvious if you look at the footage that they're taking, the what's it out of us, but we'll carry on because that's the right thing to do. It's not the right thing to do. It's embarrassing.
18: Yeah, well, at the end of the day, a succession of prime ministers and home secretaries were not prepared to do what was necessary to actually stop the boats. To stop the boats, you need to leave our human rights treaties like the ECHR, detain and deport those who do get to our shores, irrespective of where you send them back to, Afghanistan,
7: Eritrea,
18: it doesn't matter. And the lesson that we at Reform have learnt is that even that is not enough, because, you know, even that is still very challenging. You've got to actually lance this boil, put the Royal Navy into the channel and get them to turn back the boats. Will there be an international incident? Yes. But will that finally bring this thing to a head, force the French to negotiate, end this matter within weeks? Yes, I believe it will do. And that's why Nigel Farage has said that that is the Reform approach. And it's the only political party that's willing to do that.
7: It's interesting that other parties
18: have... the only way that we'd resolve this.
7: Other parties have jumped on the let's leave the ECHR banner. But yes, Nigel's been quiet. He was on the show yesterday and he was saying that. We look at Tony Abbott in Australia, 20 years ago, whenever it was, when he denied access of 900-and-something migrants on a boat and said, no, we can't afford it, we're skint. The world recoiled in horror, called Australia every name under the sun. He held a referendum. 90%+ of Australians said, yeah, you're right. And the Labour Party, who replaced him with Albanese, have kept the same policy because it's worked. Something has got to give. And the left, Robert, you know this, will jump up and down and say, what about people's human rights? But I am sick and tired, which brings me on. I will talk to you, but it brings me on to the next thing. This refusal of this government.
18: Just on the point you're making about the ECHR, Jeremy, I think it's important that, look, I was one of the first people to advocate for this within my former party, the Conservative Party. But let's be clear about the limitations of this. It's going to take months to leave the ECHR, months to pass legislation through Parliament. Then you've got to build the prisons, even if they are emergency ones, in which you detain all of these people. The British public aren't prepared to wait months and months or years to fix this problem. What Reform is saying is very different to what the other parties are saying. We're saying day one of a Reform government, Nigel will call the heads of our armed forces into the cabinet room and instruct them to put our assets into the channel and to turn back the boats, so that this issue would not be resolved within months or years, with tens of thousands of more of these people flooding into our country, but it would be resolved within days or weeks. That is a very important difference. I think only Nigel really understands the level of anger and frustration that the British people have. Their patience has snapped.
7: They're not prepared to allow this
18: to continue for a day longer than is necessary.
7: I completely agree. I asked Nigel this same question yesterday. Is this an invasion, Robert Jenrick?
18: It is. Look, more men have crossed the English Channel on small boats than went in the other direction on D-Day. You know, this is tens and tens of thousands of people. And let's be perfectly honest with ourselves. They're almost all young men coming from countries with totally different attitudes to our own. Frankly, from medieval countries like Afghanistan. The evidence is mounting that this is leading to an epidemic of rape, of sexual crime in our country. And so setting aside all the other things like the cost of this, the hotels, you name it, people are literally dying. They are being raped. It is beyond belief to me that, having seen everything that we've seen in recent years, our political class have learnt nothing and are willing to allow this to go on. I don't believe they would feel the same way if this was their kids, if those men were hanging out in the playground next to their house.
7: Absolutely.
18: Very quickly,
7: Before we come to your thing, I just want to ask you, because this is what I've taken from this, which infuriates me, Rob. David Lammy did it. Alex Norris is doing it. Despite yesterday, families of victims of murders and the sexual assaults you're talking about telling the ministers that this cover-up, this refusal to release figures of foreign criminals committing crimes, is an absolute disgrace. I would have thought that any political party would be lead. I think this is an absolutely huge issue. The government, again, I'm not trying to get deep, are treating the British public as if they're stupid. And somebody's patently said, don't release that, it won't look good, it might create a bit of unrest. It's going to create a hell of a lot more unless they're truthful. Your thoughts on that?
18: Yeah, successive governments have covered up the truth about migrant crime. In the last Conservative government, I laid an amendment to a bill going through Parliament that was rejected by James Cleverly when he was Home Secretary and Alex Chalke, who was Justice Secretary. I then brought the amendment back under the Labour government, and the Labour Party voted it down in the House of Commons. And now it seems like the next Justice Secretary, Alex Norris, is also refusing to do it. What I want to see is crime reported regularly by nationality, by visa status, by asylum status, by how you came in to the country, so that we can all see exactly what's going on in this country. I am very certain that it will show that some nationalities are driving the most appalling, abhorrent crimes like rape and sexual assault. And the most important thing is, because this isn't just an academic exercise, once you're armed with that evidence, do something about it.
7: Yep.
18: Design an immigration system that keeps the British people safe. That is the duty of the British people, of the British government. And, look, if it is that, for the sake of argument, somebody from Somalia is many times more likely to rape someone than a Brit, stop importing people from Somalia. I couldn't care less if no one from Somalia came into this country for years to come. You know, let's just keep the British people safe, for goodness sake.
7: I completely agree.
18: Stop
7: now,
18: importing people from alien cultures.
7: I completely agree. I feel somewhat guilty because you came on to talk about something else, which we'll obviously give you time for now. But I do think it's important to get reform stance on that. I like what you said about the ECHR, and I think that that's created so much of interest. It was important to get it. Today, we're going to talk, which is interesting, EU data regulations, GDPR. You say, and does reform, that these sorts of data regulations are ruining small businesses. We know about NI, we know about VAT, workers' rights. This is another thing that's stopping people being successful.
18: Well, it's the bane of the life of so many businesses, as well as ordinary members of the public as well. These EU data laws, crazy Brussels regulations, which the UK, in typical fashion, completely gold-plated, have meant that businesses are having to spend thousands of pounds and hundreds of hours protecting themselves from spurious attacks and fines in the way in which they handle data. Of course we want to protect people's privacy and make sure that businesses don't mess with their data, but it can be done in a sensible, light-touch way, as many other countries around the world have done. So we're taking inspiration from the New Zealand rules, which actually enable businesses to continue trading with the EU unaffected, but which are much, much lighter touch. And that is what a reform government is going to do. It's just one part of a comprehensive plan to protect, to support, to nurture small businesses, sole traders, entrepreneurs who've frankly been battered in recent years by a succession of governments that just don't seem to understand how you build a business, how you manage a business, what it takes to take those risks in your personal life that are necessary to create wealth and jobs and good services and goods that actually get this country going, prospering, thriving in the years ahead.
7: Good man, Robert. Thank you so much today. I know you've got a busy morning. We always appreciate your time, Robert. Jenrick, Shadow, Chancellor for Reform UK, 20 minutes to 8 o'clock. Tony Smith, former head of UK Border Force, is on the way. Pete, good morning.
19: I know I still ain't got me mug yet, and I'm not likely to get me mug, am I? Anyway, you know what? I hope it's not a blue mug, so because that would be a Tory mug, and I couldn't be drinking out of that. I'm sorry, I'd have to get the old air rifle out and dispose of that one, wouldn't I? If it was a Labour mug, I'd find something worse to do with that, but otherwise I don't want to block my toilet up for the day. Anyway, have a nice day.
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7: When it says the Talk's getting an upgrade, I'm not being fired yet, am I, Tristan? Do we know about that? I don't know. It's only a matter of time before Charlie Rowley takes over. 0344. I know you'd love that. 0344 499 1000. Text to 87222. Let's say a very good morning to the former head of UK Border Force, Tony Smith. Tony, good morning.
0: Morning, Jeremy.
7: good morning. Have you had a chance to watch Talks World exclusive that we launched yesterday with Isabel Oakeshott and Christian Drogan?
0: You bet. I had it on at 5 o'clock. I watched the thing end to end. I've been watching all the commentary ever since, and I would like to commend Isabel Christian for a fantastic piece of undercover reporting. Jeremy, I probably wouldn't have been able to say that to you if I was still in my old job.
7: I want to make this point, which is why I wanted you on. I thought very interestingly, Christian's gritty and factual, and it took him 14 months, you would have not missed the fact that he was incredibly complimentary of the UK Border Force facility, that he gleaned very obviously that they were simply doing their jobs and probably shared the massive frustration so many of us feel. And I thought it was good that Border Force portrayed like that, to be fair.
0: Yeah, absolutely. I told you before, you know, one of the reasons I'd still do media at my old age is because I do want to defend the officers, Jeremy, and the troops that are out there as we speak, you know, working 24/7 on this. I know people don't like what they're doing, picking up migrants and bringing them in. That's not palatable to your viewers and listeners, but they have to work within the framework of the legislation and the operational instructions they have. I like the comment about you're on the wrong boat, mate, when they picked him up, spotted immediately who he was.
7: It's good that they did, yeah.
0: He said some nice things about the Border Force reception. It was very, very thorough, very impressive, very professional. That's all true. And, you know, it's not very often the Border Force get praised in the media. Quite often we get criticised by people who aren't in the know. And I'm very keen that we do say, look, you know, there are all kinds of problems with this. He's highlighted a lot of really useful intelligence. He was debriefed when he came off. I can't say what happens next because I'll still get hung, drawn and quartered by the Home Office. But I think that this is really, really useful intelligence. The difficulty we've got is what are the French going to do about it? And fear is nothing, because even if this is transmitted to the French through diplomatic channels, then I'm afraid we're still going to get the Gallic shrug and, well, look, you know, we're doing what we can.
7: But you see, I'm with you, and I'm really pleased that he also talked positively about Border Force. I always think Border Force is a bit like social work. We absolutely, quite rightly, jump on social workers who miss kids and miss terrible things, but there are thousands who do amazing jobs and save.

0: What I really do believe is that there is a massive number of people in this country, the political class, the establishment, whatever you want to say, who still hold on to the belief that we should look good in the world. We should be the leaders. We should be the moral arbiters. While we're skint, we're overrun. People who work in institutions feel completely and utterly drained of enthusiasm. And I keep saying, I want a politician or prime minister who stands up and says, I'm putting Britain first. And this is not benefiting us. You're leaving. And I'll do it however I have to do it. And I'll take whatever bloody flack I have to take afterwards. That's how I see it.
1: Yeah, I'm really, you know, taken by the pictures of the state of northern France now. I went over there many moons ago when we were working with the French, and it was a lovely part of the world, lovely little villages and restaurants and places where, you know, very good tourists are. This is a huge stretch of northern France now around the Pas-de-Calais that is completely lawless. Yeah. You've got criminals running around there with guns. The French police don't seem powerless to do anything. And I mean, what we really need is a French government that recognises the state of a part of their country that has descended into complete lawlessness and wants to fix it, because we can help them with that. And that's what I'd like to see. It can't be in the French people's interest to have increasing numbers of longer stretches of beaches and coastline occupied by French criminals, really, avowed asylum seekers, criminal gangs, organised crime, clearly rife right along that whole area. Now, imagine if that was happening down in Kent or on the south coast or something. We'd be all over it, Jeremy. We'd have everybody down there, the police, the border force, immigration enforcement, NCA, would be nicking people, find out what they're up to. The French have just got this attitude, well, you know, there's nothing more we can do. It's very, very frustrating.
0: I don't think they've ever forgiven us for Brexit. I'm being completely honest. People can laugh at me. I'm with you. I want politics. I mean, the Home Office's response to Christian Drogan just about sums up what British government's about. I don't know if you picked up on this. Within 5 minutes of the programme dropping, we got a statement saying this is reckless, this individual's put people at risk, and we've got a very good relationship with the French and they're doing really well. He then opens his gob and says, you do realise last night when we had to open up about this before it went public, the Home Office have already arranged to meet me so I can give them the information I've got. The left arm doesn't know what the bloody right arm's doing, Tone. Not at all.
1: The way that machinery works is that, you know, press releases come out from having been approved by special advisors to the government. They don't like certain things coming out, and that will be nuanced, if you like, in a way that suits the government line. I don't see that he's caused any damage personally to anything that the Home Office are doing or the Border Force are doing by what he's done. In fact, I think he's provided a service personally. In some of that footage is really gold, you know, in terms of intelligence that would be very, very useful. We have got a very good intelligence gathering operation. He's acknowledged that, and I'm hoping that the material he's got will lead to some, you know, some interventions where we will be able to catch some of these people and stop them. But the bottom line is, as you say, you know, why is it that we're being treated like this by the French? Why is it they won't cooperate with us? Why can't we have joint patrols on French beaches? Why can't we have joint patrols on the Channel? Why can't we work together? And if we pick them up on their side or our side, why don't we detain them and deport them from Britain and France? You know, part of the deal is we're building a detention centre in France for them to arrest people like this, take them into French detention and deport them from the whole of the EU. And we were offered to help them with that. But I'm afraid the political climate seems to me in France anyway, and probably a lot of the EU, is it's a laissez-faire attitude to illegal immigrants. They're given a notice to quitte to leave the Schengen zone, and that's it. And they're left to their own devices in the hope that they will just give up because they're being treated largely as vagrants and not being given hardly any support. And so you can see why some people in France, well, why won't we let them go to the UK then? We don't need them here. But that's not working. That hasn't worked. They're getting more and more numbers, I think your report said, very large numbers of people now massing right along that French coastline. That can't be good for France either, surely, let alone for us.
0: Mate, brilliant. Love having you on. And I'm really pleased, and I mean this, that it was able to show the work that Border Force do under very tough conditions. Great to have you on. Tony Smith, former head of UK Border Force. Say a very good morning to retired Scotland Yard Detective Chief Inspector Mike Neville. Morning, Mikey. How are you?
2: Yes, good morning, Jeremy. I'm well.
0: I have a real bugbear on the back of that Talk TV World exclusive. I can't pay enough tribute to it. I, I, I seethe with anger that even yesterday, again, the new Justice Secretary, Alec Nollis,

0: Norris refuses, like Lammy did before him, to listen to the families of murder victims and rape victims and release the numbers of, well, the figures that tell us how many people who are here illegally are raping and murdering and attacking British people. Why in the name of God, Mike, would the government not tell us the truth? Because the British people are fed up. They're not stupid, man.
1: They are. It's a scandal, Jeremy. It goes back in 1995. I did a part-time degree, and I revealed the ethnicities of those involved in the street robbery, and that was released by the commissioner, Sir Paul Condon, at the time, and he was set about by the establishment for telling the truth. For decades, the establishment has tried to cover up the truth about crime, who's committing it, when they're committing it.
0: Why, Mike?
1: Because they have a dream of a multicultural society, and when you release stats that show that certain ethnic groups commit certain offending, then it breaks down the dream. If you listen to Trevor Phillips, the excellent journalist, he did a program about how different races commit different types of crime, exposing it. But the establishment don't want to hear this. What they want to say that every race, every type of people, commit the same levels of crime. And what they're asking us to do is, like 1984, is defy the evidence of our own eyes. And one of the big bugbears I have is when they say, oh, you can't stereotype. We know that psychologists say one of the things that humans use to keep themselves safe is stereotyping. So if you look at a tube carriage and you see a load of Chinese guys reading the Bible, and on the other side of it, on the other carriage, you see a load of guys in hoodies, and you think, you know, for my safety, I'm going to get in with these guys reading the Bible. Now, you may be wrong, but only one out of 99 times will you be wrong. And they've used this argument to stop people seeing.
0: But now I get that. But what I have a real issue with is, and I don't know what's changed. I don't use COVID. Everybody else seems to use COVID. But the British people are so knocked down with the unfairness of what's going on, they won't be taken as fools. I find it astonishing that nobody in politics thinks it would be a good idea to be honest. They'll tell me that you're mad, Carl. How can you be honest with the British people? I remember somebody in, I think it was Jenrick, telling me that he sat in a shadow cabinet meeting and said Britain's broken. And they went, well, it might be, but don't tell them because they might blame us for it after 40 years. It is bloody broken. Britain is broken.
1: They'll feed us the line of Welsh choir boys and things like this, not mentally ill Norwegians. You see it time and time. And it's not just in this country, Jeremy. This is the whole Western establishment. I was over in Cologne in 2015 dealing with the sex attacks committed on New Year's Eve by asylum seekers there. The first 3 days of that were spent by the German authorities trying to cover it up until the victims revealed all the mobile phone footage. And you see the same in Sweden. They've spent decades trying to cover up the criminality of immigrant gangs in Sweden. Sweden's got one of the most bombed places on the earth. It's worse than Belfast in the 80s. Why would they cover it up? Because they're pursuing their dreams like they are religion. They believe it with religious zeal that there should be multicultural, diverse.
0: To the detriment of the safety of your own people. That's an abdication of governmental responsibility, isn't it?
1: But this is what they do. I'm afraid, Jerry. As I say, my personal experience, having released those figures in 1995, is that the authorities will just jump on anybody who tells the truth. It's an absolute scandal. And we need to push this all the time. I know we've taken them to court about this. I mean, the government is prepared to spend tens of thousands, hundreds of thousands of pounds of legal costs to cover up the truth about who is committing crime in this country. Who would want to do that? Why wouldn't you want to say, this is the truth and this is what we're going to do about it? But they don't want to do that.
0: To me, it's... You know, I was quite interested in that film in the way the border police were shown to behave. We spend a lot of time criticising the police, and I think it's right that we call out the problems that there are. But there are a lot of men and women who work very, very hard and must be very frustrated by a system that seems, in many instances, to... I bet policemen and women who have had to deal with these crimes and prosecute them and put in the long hours are as frustrated as the rest of us. It doesn't make any sense to me. The police is, I mean, forget police morale. I don't know about that. You'd know more. But the perception of the police is probably, would it be unfair to say this, at an all-time low in this country? So give them something to work with, man.
1: Absolutely. I mean, the trust and confidence of the police is at all time low. You've got officers out there. We've seen the two officers killed on duty. Yeah. Officers out there risking their lives, facing daggers and guns, and also people driving the wrong way down the motorway at them. So brave officers. But it's not the officers at the bottom. They're told what to think. It's like the officers who attended the Henry Novak scene. Yeah. They want to prosecute those officers. It's not the officers. We don't need sacrificial lambs at the bottom. It is the senior officers who follow the establishment line on this and cover things up. And the police, the College of Policing, which issues the training, brainwashing officers into thinking that they're racist and things like that. But as I say, you can't help the evidence of your eyes. You only see, I know who was committing crime in Clapham and Brixton when I was a young officer. I could see it. And that's why I did the report. But of course, the report doesn't fit the agenda, so the report is crushed. And I've seen senior officers rip out pages of reports which tell the truth. It's just wicked.
0: It's always great to have you on, mate. We share a school for our children. We love the man. Thank you. Mike Neville, retired Scotland Yard Detective Chief Inspector, talking about how this Labour government refuses still to release figures of how many foreign illegal immigrants who have come here are committing crime, because that might upset us. No, we want and demand the truth. It's almost 8 o'clock. Weekly, we have him, Dan Hodges from the Mail and the Sunday Mail, will with us discuss everything, particularly that Talk World exclusive. If you haven't seen it, it's on our YouTube channel. Brilliant. Isabel Oakeshott and Christian Drogan, the first undercover reporter to break into his own country. News at 8 next.
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12: 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Travel trouble.
13: It remains slow heading out of Leeds this morning, as you'd west on the M62. A shed load of offal still closing the exit slip road to Chain Bar and the M606 at Junction 26. And slow in Powys as the A458 remains closed following an accident in the early hours around the A483 at the Buttington roundabout. Slow in Worcestershire and Redditch as the A448 Bromsgrove Highway is closed following an accident there between Windmill Drive and the A44 on Ulster Highway. And long queue southbound on the M1 in Bedfordshire. Two lanes still out approaching Luton Airport at Junction 10.
12: 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Hear it. Talk it. 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The home of common sense. 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

0: 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On the hour, headlines.
1: The household energy price cap has increased by 4% to its highest rate in 3 years. That's up by around £60 a year, or just over £5 a month. Ofgem's blaming uncertainty in the Middle East. This as a new report has warned Britain's rush to net zero has failed to deliver cheaper energy. Energy Secretary Miatta Fahn-Buller says that's not to blame for the cap increase, and we should be concerned about exposure and over-reliance on gas.
2: We've got to reduce that exposure, because that's the thing that is pushing up prices. And the more renewables we can get into the system, the more that pushes down the cost of energy.
1: Britain's on course to launch trade sanctions on Israel after they invited bids to build homes on a strategically important area of the occupied West Bank. A senior government source told The Times that Andy Burnham wanted to take a far more robust position than Keir Starmer. Here's the former British ambassador to Iran, Nicholas Hopton.
3: Israel would effectively be cutting off parts of the West Bank from East Jerusalem, and the consequence of that would be to make the idea of an independent Palestinian state virtually impossible.
1: The Empire State Building was illuminated in pink last night in honour of Dolly Parton, who's died aged 80. Her publicist says she had a short battle with cancer. US President Donald Trump has ordered all flags in the country to be flown at half-mast all week in her honour. An inquest into the death of Professor Jason Arday is to open later. He resigned his post at the University of Cambridge earlier this month after intense accusations of plagiarism. He was found dead in Battersea, South London, 2 weeks ago. And a yellow weather warning for thunderstorms has come into force for parts of England. The Met Office is warning of flash flooding for central and eastern parts until 10 o'clock tonight. Another yellow alert for storms covering Wales and central England has been issued for Thursday. That's your latest. I'm Tom Clayton.
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4: You know what you're getting with a wedding? 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A baby in a waistcoat crying throughout the vows. Themed tables. Awkward best man speech. The plus one.
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4: People dancing in a circle. 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
6: Welcome back or welcome along. If it's welcome along, where the hell have you been? We've been here since 6 o'clock, me and all those alarm clock Brits. Thanks for tuning in to Talk. It is, of course, the home of Common Sense, and it's where your views on the day's news are always welcome. Wednesday, the 26th of August. What are you waking up to? Well, massive reaction to our world-exclusive documentary yesterday. Isabel Oakeshott, our international editor, and Kristen Drogan, who became the first British undercover reporter to cross the English Channel in a migrant dinghy and break into his own country. Extraordinary footage. The French have so much to answer for. The governments have so much to answer for now and in the past. We'll talk more about that. If you haven't seen it, by the way, Invading Britain, the Undercover Migrant Returns, the documentary available now on Talk's YouTube channel. Fantastic. On the back of that, we discovered today that the Labour Party under Burnham, again, like under Starmer with Lammy, are refusing to release figures of how many crimes are committed by illegal migrants, the families of murder victims and sexual assault victims, begging the government to be more transparent. But they say no. We'll talk about that, because that's infuriating you. I'll give you an example, and I want to salute a judge for a change. Judge Mayers yesterday, a Sudanese asylum seeker, finally jailed by a judge with common sense for 25 years later for attacking a lone woman in Leeds, hiding behind a car in broad daylight when he saw her, attacked her, and then slashed her 30 times with a bottle. Now, I think, I don't know what you think, as the judge jailed him yesterday and said, I'm not falling for this mental health thing. You can have mental health help, but you are going to prison for 25 years. He'd been denied political asylum or economic asylum, whatever you want to say, in France, managed to come to Britain, commits that crime. And I'm not being unfair when I say this, because I try and be balanced. The government of today and yesteryear, by the way, don't want you to know about that. That's outrageous. 0344 499 1000. Lisa, good morning.
5: Morning, Jezza. I watched Isabel Oakeshott and Christian's thing on YouTube yesterday or last night. Very good watch. Shocking, even more shocking. You sort of don't think you can get any more shocked till something else happens. But to me, it just proves actually that it's not really going to be that long that anyone can come into the UK. You know, you really aren't going to need any passport controls at all anymore. You know, I mean, they're not even asking really for any money. So you can have any gangster, any murderer, anyone you like coming through, getting on that boat, you know, landing on our shores.
6: And I think that's a really important point, because one of the things that came out of that documentary was that the driver of the boat, if that's what you call a coxswain, captain, whatever, spoke Farsi. And Nigel Farage had said some weeks ago, to complete derision, that there was concern that Iranian operatives, people from foreign countries with terrorist ambitions, are coming into this country. We have to be able to know. Let's say a very good morning. I love this man. I love having him on. We have a great debate. Dan Hodges, how are you, my friend?
7: Morning. Very good. You?
6: Yeah, good. Lots to talk to you about. Firstly, you're going to tell me you haven't. Have you seen that documentary we put together?
7: I've seen clips of it. I haven't seen the whole thing. I've got to be honest, but I've certainly seen the clips of it.
6: It's garnered extraordinary response. But I'm going to give this to you. 5 minutes after we launched it yesterday at 7 o'clock, the Home Office released a statement saying that Christian Drogan and the whole thing was reckless, that we put people in danger, we're making it more difficult for law enforcement officers to stop and boost, small boat crossings and save lives. And they then went on to laud their relationship with the French. It's stronger than ever. We're getting there with a new deal. We've got 40% uplift in boots on the ground. Together, we're piling the pressure on gangs and preventing illegal and dangerous crossings, blah, blah, blah. Which tends to be not really what's true, but you might laugh at this as a journalist. Christian Drogan then says to me, well, that's interesting, because 2 hours ago they contacted me for a meeting so I can go and share the information with them. When's anybody going to organise the Home Office properly, Dan?
7: Yeah, I mean there's two sides to that. I mean, firstly, the criticism of the journalists, you always get that if, as a journalist, you conduct any sort of undercover operation. Obviously, it was, excellent and very necessary and very important journalism. And actually, I put about this at the weekend. This is kind of just what we're getting from all sides at the moment. Journalists are getting attacked from across the political spectrum, and that just comes with the territory.
6: Of course it does.
7: On the other side, though, for balance, and it is important when we're talking about this, and I've said this before, where the government says we are currently seeing a significant drop in numbers from what we saw last year and what we've seen in previous years, that's absolutely right. So something is happening, and something that is being done somewhere in relation to this issue is at last starting to have some sort of effect. But I think the key thing is we need to try and find out what that is so we can continue to do more of it.
6: I agree with that. I'm not really interested in politics in this instance. I don't think it's about who says it or what says it. I want acknowledgement that there is an issue, acknowledgement that the French are taking the out of us with the money and just standing and allowing this to happen. But also, I thought the piece was accurate, that it did something that I haven't heard at all. It complimented British Border Force and implied very strongly that what they suffer from is they have to work within the confines of rules that are as frustrating for them as there are for people who watch and listen to programmes like this. Do you, answer me this, because you'd know more than me. On the back of that programme, what's infuriated my viewers and listeners this morning, Dan, is we hear that, you heard me say in the introduction, families of murder victims and rape victims from illegal migration over a number of years, not just under this government, over a number of years, do not understand why this Burnham government is like Starmer's government, this time the Justice Secretary Alex Norris, is refusing to release figures of crimes committed by foreigners. Now, we know talk about a multicultural society and being fair to everyone. That is a fundamental political error, isn't it? Because the British people, I think they deserve, but more than that, I think they want the truth now, and I think they're going to demand they get it. Why is it being covered up?
7: Well, I mean, whether or not it's a political error, I mean, it can't be justified.
6: No.
7: I mean, because whatever side of the argument you come on, and this is, you know, I think this is the point I would make. We constantly get the argument that in relation to the immigration debate, it is a debate that is governed exclusively by emotion rather than by fact. I think there is some truth in that in certain areas. Fine, but then we need the facts. You know, if we want to have a fact and evidence-based debate about all this, then the facts need to be published, and they need to be published warts and all. And whether, you know, whether the figures would support the arguments of those who are wanting tougher measures in relation to migration, or whether they would support the arguments of those who want a more liberal immigration stance, is frankly irrelevant. We need that, as in all instances, wherever possible, we need the fact. I cannot see, unless there's some, I mean, but you know.
6: It doesn't make any sense to me.
7: No, it doesn't make any sense. What I was going to say is, unless there's some technical reason you can't gather the data, but I don't see any reason why it is not possible to gather the data.
6: I mean, you're a journalist of high repute, and I can ask you, because I'm not, right? I get what I am, but to me, I go, so these government ministers have human beings in their ears who go, probably best not to release that. Does anybody not actually say, Minister, if you don't release that, in the country and the world we now live in, where people are really struggling, where it's really hard, and actually I think more people are invested in the political issues because they are so affected in their lives, high taxation, debt, the problems socially, everything that we know about, nobody whispers in a minister's ear, this is going to cause even more carnage unless we're open and honest about it. Open and honest, and then deal with it. Give a solution to the bloody problem, because you're hiding it.
7: Okay, trying to look at it, just to literally answer the question, trying to look at it from the minister's perspective. So let's say, for example, what I've just said about small boat numbers.
6: Yep.
7: The facts are small boat numbers are down significantly. Almost.
6: Are they? Are they really?
7: Yes, they are. If you look at the figures, I think at the moment they're down. I think the latest figures I saw, they're down 40% on the numbers there were last year, and they're the lowest they've been for 4 or 5 years. Now, to look at the debate we've all been having about small boats over the last month or so, you wouldn't know that. And in a sense, the figures in relation to small boat numbers are being drowned out by the broader debate. So from the minister's perspective, what the ministers might be saying is, look, what's the point of putting out the figures? Even if the figures show that there is not a significant disproportionate amount of crimes committed by migrants and asylum seekers, people will just seize on those figures where there were crimes and run with those. That is what it may be well how they're looking at it. But as you accurately pointed out, that's not what's happening, because what's happening is where there's a vacuum, people are just filling in the vacuum themselves. And they're saying, first of all, it's quite clearly a conspiracy and a cover-up.
6: Yep.
7: And secondly, they're saying the reason why the government isn't putting out these figures is because the figures are absolutely so atrocious and appalling that if we...
6: There
7: would be a public uproar.
6: Completely.
7: So in basic political and communications terms, you're absolutely right. It's not achieving... Yep. anything for in relation to the government.
6: Also what you said about figures, I don't know, and I'm being completely straight, we don't even need to debate that, everybody's got an opinion, but I would say this, it doesn't matter actually whether it's 40,000 a day or 400 a day. The British people know and see and are aware that there are people unvetted coming into this country. And when you as a government, and I have to talk about the government, you were amazing when it came to Starmer. Nobody thought that you'd be as critical, and we did some great work. I'm still out, the jury's out on Burnham. We'll talk about him in a sec. But when you release a document, right, that says this is how not to rape women or abuse children if you come to this country, just so you're aware. If you see documentaries like ours where people are coming in, the fact is this has been going on for a long, long time. And what I want to say to politicians of all sides, right, you can come up with your plans, you can talk about the ECHR, you can talk about the Royal Navy, you can talk about sanctions, you can talk about this and you can talk about that. There is a feeling, Dan, amongst your readers, amongst my listeners, amongst millions of people in this country, that somebody's going to have to do something very, very soon. Whatever that might be, that this is getting worse and worse in people's minds, that nobody seems to be able to stand up and give us the truth and say, this is what... I keep saying this. We've always been a country, and I'm proud of it. I was, am-ish, that did the right thing by everybody else. I sort of think we're at a time where the British people increasingly will demand that its government, whatever the colour of that government, I hate this, so forgive me, puts the British people first. I don't want to sound Trumpesque, well, no, but I genuely believe that.
7: You don't need to apologise.
6: No, but I genuinely believe that. But people will jump on what I've said and they'll say you're using words, but I mean
7: it. No, I get that. But this goes back to the point I was making. I mean, and you said it there. You said the perception of the public is getting worse. As I'm saying, in terms of the numbers that are coming in, the numbers we're looking at, there does a current... at the moment seem to be an improvement. Now you rightly say, well, most people will say, look, if it's down a half, it's still far too many. The reality is, if one person is getting into the country who is undocumented, and as you said on the boat, you don't know who's coming into the country, they could be anyone, they could be an asylum seeker, but they could equally be a terrorist, that's one too many. So no one is expecting people to say, oh, pat the government, say, oh, absolutely fantastic, it was 200,000 people came in last year, it's 100,000 this year, well done, or whatever it is. No one's arguing that. But the point you made is the key one. People want the government to do something, right? Doesn't it? And I think, frankly, you're right. I don't think they care what political persuasion the government is.
6: No.
7: They want something to be done. Now, I'm simply pointing out the government has been putting in measures over the last 12, 24 months to try and tackle this issue. The numbers are significantly down. So somewhere, something is happening. Could just simply be...
6: What measures have they put in? Help me out, mate. What have they done?
7: Well, the key thing the government has been doing, I wrote about this, is obviously they did away with the Rwanda scheme, which obviously never actually started because it was such a shambles. But what they put much more focus on and much more resources into was trying to target the gangs themselves. So targeting the gangs across Europe, targeting the movement of the gangs across Europe, and in particular targeting the infrastructure. So impounding the boats, impounding the engines that drive the boats. And there is evidence that's having some success. That's why we saw the huge, almost like jumbo jet boat chugging.
6: Yeah, but that, with respect, that would be a, I'm not being petty here, mate. I read something, I think it might have even been in your newspaper, that when people jump up and down and say there are less boats, there's now bloody bigger boats bringing 230 people at a time, but not four boats.
7: But the point is that the smugglers are having to adapt their models because the supply of boats is drying up. So that is possibly, I'm not saying it's definitely, but that is possibly some area where it's having an effect.
6: But you also said Rwanda. And by the way, can I just say this, actually? Rwanda, no, I wasn't a fan. Patently, the Tories, they had an idea and it wasn't implemented quick enough. I've always been somebody who sat there and gone, why can't we do this ourselves? Create a crack team, build a deportation centre and get it sorted. But I'm not wrong in saying, because again, I remember this from last week, the Labour Party did say Rwanda was a shambles and they got rid of it on day one. Last week, Shabana Mahmood, it was reported everywhere, is considering creating a relationship with another country to deport people there. I would say to Labour and Tory, why the hell can't you do it yourselves?
7: I remember speaking to people working for Keir Starmer, in which they were saying, look, Rwanda... For whatever reason, the Rwanda deal didn't work, and as we know, it was a shambles. And in the end, I think three people left, and we had to pay them God knows how much. But I think again, you're right, and I think the government has recognised this, and I think there is a bit of politics involved here. Obviously, the Rwanda scheme was seen to be such a shambles. Labour in opposition thought, well, we'd be idiots not to kick seven bells out of this scheme because it's obviously not working. So that's where the political game plan comes in. But I think broadly, as I said, I think there is some evidence that the targeting of the gangs is working. But ultimately, the only way I think you stop this is you destroy the gangs' sort of basic model. And the way you do that is you do need some sort of Rwanda-style scheme. And I remember when the government was implementing the Rwanda scheme at the beginning, I was writing this and saying, good, I think this is what is required. Got absolute pelters from people on the left. But the reality is, I don't see a situation, I don't see a fundamental solution to this problem that does not involve us being able to say, in a way similar to what actually ultimately and fundamentally worked in Australia, where people who were trying to get to Australia were basically dumped in an island offshore.
6: Yeah, but hold on a second, because I interviewed Abba.
7: Come here, that is where you're going to end
6: but
7: up.
6: But I interviewed Abba, and this is the whole crux of the matter, right? For example, a couple of mentions for you, because you know what I think. You, Steve from Mansfield. Morning, Jess. Dan Hodges may be correct about the boat numbers coming down, but no mention from you two of the immigrant villages on the North French coast that are growing massively on a daily basis. Where the hell do we think they're going to go? Let's talk about Tony Abbott and France, Dan, because I interviewed him for a special 2 years ago. When Tony Abbott said to a boat of 917 refugees or people seeking asylum, let's have that straight because he made such an analogy, he said, I'm really sorry, we've got no housing, my health service is crap, my stuck to the roof rafters, my education system is in real trouble, you can't come in. They were sent to an island off Australia, and the world, including the British press, went, oh my God, this is horrific. He's a horrible, horrible human being. He held a referendum some weeks later, and 93% of Australia said, maybe it wasn't a good look, but that's the right thing to have done for the Indigenous population. Very interesting to me that 4 years later, when Tony Abbott was replaced by a Labour Prime Minister, Anthony Albanese, who's still in power, the Labour side, which I'm talking about why it shouldn't be politics, has kept the same policy. I can't remember. I think it might have been Nigel Evans on earlier. I think all of us, whatever side of the fence we sit, are aware that very soon something large is going to have to happen. Somebody is going to have to make a decision that is unpopular with half of us, popular with the other half, isn't kowtowing. I don't know, but it is not... Let's not get an argument about how many boats or how many people. The fact is, they're still coming. They're coming, and for the first time, I think, in our history... And people always talk COVID. I'm talking about cost of living. I think your average hard-working Brit, Dan, the people you write for, the people I broadcast for, have suddenly gone, nah, sorry, mate. We've done all of that, and we feel it's unfair, and you better do something about it. That's not stoking up anything. That's being honest about how people see and feel about the things and the pictures they hear and see.
7: I think that's right. But I mean, as I was going to say, I mean, you touched on it. The point about the Australia scheme is it worked, and I think that is the way. You know, I saw you had Nigel. I think it was yesterday. Yesterday or Monday, Nigel was talking about Reform's daft proposal to. Invade France, which is just not a workable solution. And
6: he said invade, put the people back.
7: But that's what the policy is. We got the Royal Navy is going to basically go to France and start landing, you know.
6: No, he said that the Royal Navy would take people back rather than to England. France. They would take them back to France.
7: If the French Navy were bringing or another foreign navy was landing on the British coast and dumping people on our shores, whoever they were, we would regard that.
6: But they're coming halfway, aren't they? Because they're being ushered by French authorities.
7: But that's the thing. But what I'm saying is, he was claiming, oh, Abbott had the pushback policy and it was massively successful. There was an attempt at a pushback policy by the Australians.
6: Yeah.
7: But that wasn't the mechanism that was effective. What was effective was the offshore processing and the offshore, if you like, for want of a better word, incarceration. And I'm agreeing with you. I think that's what's going to have to work. Mm. We are going to need to secure an agreement with somewhere else and to be able to say, look, this is what the Australians said. They said, you will not get to Australia. You know, they had this huge campaign. I was looking at this yesterday, the leaflets, the brochures.
6: I remember it all.
7: You will not get in. And that is what we are.
6: And that's the message. And this is my thing about being a soft touch. I mean, I'd go further to the point that probably even Farage wouldn't. I don't see this obsession with a third world country. I don't see how a country that has what we have and have done what we've done cannot find a processing centre, detention centre, somewhere in the Scottish Highlands. Don't shout at me, Scotland. I'm not being disrespectful. That isn't a four-star hotel, Dan.
7: I'll shout at you, but I mean...
6: I'm Scottish. Where do you think Carl comes from? What I'm saying is, if we cannot train a crack team... I was so taken with that episode about how he complimented Border Force, who are frustrated, hard-working men and women who are frustrated by the rules that are in place. If we cannot... And stop this. Oh, the minute you set foot in this country, a Tory said to me the other day, you will be detained. The minute you set foot in this bloody country, you can wrap yourselves in ECHR law. Go into the sea, but maybe with the French, I don't know, Border Force, the Navy, whatever. Take these people humanely to a processing plant, to a detention centre, and yes, absolutely, if you have got the credentials, the paperwork, and the justification for coming here, war-torn, France isn't war-torn, seven countries, you've done all that, but if not, you are going to be sent back to your country. And whether my Prime Minister spends months and years arguing for relationships, as Sunak did with the Albanians, and 10,000 illegal foreign criminals from there were taken back to Albania, whatever it takes, I just think, and I know we all agree in essence, something like that, that won't be popular with all, has to be done. Because if it isn't, I don't know where this ends up, Dan.
7: I think you've put your finger on it. I think the unpopularity of whatever solution is put in place is at the heart of it. Well, it has to be, not for reasons of vindictiveness, it has to be a scheme that directly disincentives those who are seeking to this country for coming. And the problem we have is those who are seeking to this come to this country in many instances are incredibly, incredibly desperate people. We had a case at the start of this week. It was an inquest of someone who had died trying to get to the UK because they'd stowed away in the landing gear of an aircraft coming from, I can't remember the country, in Africa, and they'd frozen and suffocated at altitude. Now, when you're dealing with people who are that desperate to get here, The measures you're going to have to put in place to disincentivize them are by definition going to have to be and be perceived to be very, very harsh.
6: I take that, but I would counter, and we have to finish. The Sudanese asylum seeker who yesterday got jailed for 25 years because he waited behind a car in broad daylight for a woman in Leeds, attacked her, probably sexually, slashed her 30 times with the bottle and said, I'm mentally ill. He'd been denied asylum, Dan, in France and got here. So you're right, there's the both ends of the coin, but we've got to, I think, essentially, all of us, come up with some plan and do it. Mate, lovely, seriously, appreciate the time, always appreciate it. Thank you so much. Dan Hodges, commentator on the Mail on Sunday, loads to cram in this hour. Peter Harris, the Reform Council, the head of Essex Council, who got into that Wethersfield Essex holiday camp called a detention centre. He's next on Talk Breakfast.
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17: Slow now, head south on the M6 in Warwickshire. An accident has closed the lane just south of Junction 1 for Rugby. And it remains slow in Worcestershire, as head east through Redditch on the A88 Bromsgrove Highway. That remains closed from this morning's accident between Windmill Drive and the A441 Ulster Highway. Long queues in Bristol, as head west on the M4. Breakdown has closed the entry slip road from the M32 at Junction 19. And it's still struggling clockwise on the M25. That's partially blocked approaching the Dartford Tunnel with queues back over the QE2 bridge.
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6: Welcome back. Just gone 8:30. Rory, good morning.
21: Morning, Jez. Rory from Harpenden here. Jez, I'm so sick of this boat nonsense. It would be so easy to stop them if we just had the will. They're breaking about three maritime laws, letting boats into the water that are not seaworthy for the journey. They need radios, they need flares, they need a life raft. They have none of that. They're giving them the life jackets that they need. They're breaking the Schengen border protocol, where they're allowing people to move from one European country to the other without documents. They are breaking United Nations protocols by letting people cross borders without going through checks. There's just so many laws that they're breaking on. But the main one is they are people smuggling. And that human trafficking is one of the biggest crimes in the world, and yet nothing can be done.
6: Well, I'd be going to the French and saying you are aiding and abetting people smuggling and we're paying you 600 million. Rob, quickly, boats may be down, just, but the boats are now bigger and effectively the number of people crossing remains the same, if not more. Exactly what I said to Dan Hodges. Four boats carrying 50 people each is the same as those massive ones carrying 200. This is interesting from Claire near the Cotswolds. It's very, very... You might be near Harry and Meghan soon. Morning, Jez. I know you respect him, but Dan Hodges is wrong in this. The number of illegals crossing to the UK is down, but only because less people are crossing Europe. Currently, the figure crossing Europe is down by 40%, so it's no coincidence. Rogers in Chichester. JK, we should not be placing illegal immigrants in British jails. They should be deported. Full stop. Couldn't agree more. And then we have the whole thing. Where are you going to deport them to? Back to the bloody country they came for. People come here, let's send them out. I want to say good morning to a top, top man. Peter Harris, Reform UK leader of Essex County Council. Good morning, sir. How are you?
22: Good morning, Jeremy. Very happy and very happy after the win by the Mighty Hammers last night.
6: Are you a West Ham fan, mate? Honestly.
22: Of course.
6: Well,
22: of course.
6: We've started supporting really small things like beating Southampton the Carabao Cup. Good man. I have to say, Pete, I thought yesterday your article that came out and your piece today, page 10 of The Sun, just about sums up where we're at. You, as the leader of Essex County, bet they're glad they let you in, managed to get into this Wethersfield, let's call it a holiday camp, which houses 800 male migrants. And if you look at the Sun today, a gym, a footy pitch, a sports hall, snack bars, free minibuses. This isn't a migrant facility. It's a bloody holiday camp. Were you shocked by what you saw, mate?
22: I was deeply concerned before I went into the camp on things that I'd heard, and you know, I was, you know, aghast. I couldn't really believe what I was seeing as I was walking around. Excuse me. And it was literally like a holiday camp. There were facilities there that, you know, some communities would only, you know, they'd long for, you know, with, you know, with the fully equipped gymnasium, large gymnasium there, the internal sort of sports fitness centres, where we were told that, you know, previously that some of the inmates were or residents are martial arts experts, and indeed that there was currently a UFC person there training, a UFC fighter. And there were many, many young fit men. In fact, they were all men, all young, aged between the ages of 18 and the oldest, I would say, is late 30s, maybe 40 years old. All enjoying themselves, all having fun, All, you know, lots and lots of tellies around, which I'm told that they all enjoyed themselves while they watched the World Cup, with a snack bar behind them, so they could really enjoy themselves there. And I think the only thing that they are disappointed about being on there is that in the suggestion box, which is there, you know, the request was for a swimming pool. So, you know, maybe, you know, the government will add to it. Yeah, but they've already spent, I believe, somewhere in the region of £60 million on the site, refurbishing the site. And, you know, the matter is it's going to get worse. The 800 migrants that were said to be on site when we attended, although we only saw about 150, you know, we also saw brand new accommodation, modular accommodation, brand new beds waiting for that number to increase up to 1,245, a 55% increase in the numbers. So, you know, it's okay for Dan Hodges to say that, you know, that the problem is going away. And it's not in Essex, let me tell you. They're gearing up for even more migrants. And the surge capacity of the site is for 1,700 migrants. And the problem is getting worse. We're getting more and more men bussed in the 17 minibuses that take migrants into you know, Braintree, Chelmsford, Colchester on a daily basis, including Christmas Day. I asked that specifically, and they confirmed, yes, even on Christmas Day, they bus men in, into those town centres to do what God only knows, apart from mill around, upsetting our residents and making them very concerned. And I am deeply concerned about the safety and welfare, particularly of our women and children. It's not acceptable. And we need to do something about it. That's why I have yesterday written a letter to the Home Secretary. I will publish that letter later today. I'm asking for an urgent meeting, and I've also had it confirmed that I will be later this week meeting with the Chief Constable of Essex to discuss the security arrangements.
6: Good man. I mean, when I opened that yesterday in the Mail, and today, obviously, the Sun, if you just creep behind the headlines of a gym and a football pitch and sports hall and snack bars and a disco and snooker tables and minibuses, there's one word, Pete, that comes out the whole time with people who listen to talk, and more people are, for the reason that it is common sense and we speak the truth. Do you know what that word is, pal? It's unfairness. Every single morning, thousands of alarm clock Brits will get in contact and go, sorry, can I just get this right? I've got up at 4 o'clock or 5 o'clock or 3 o'clock. I break no laws. I work my arse off. Excuse my French. I pay my taxes. I look after my wife or my husband, my kids. And I look at the footage that you've got. And people smirk at me when I say this, but they should stop smirking, because I think to myself, well, that's not fair. Why would I live my life and feel like I'm a second-class citizen in my own country? And for all those people that for years have jumped up and down saying, oh, it's really important. You know, every day I have this discussion, Pete, right? France is a safe country. There's seven other countries behind France that's safe. The reason that we have this invasion, and I absolutely agree with Nigel Farage, it is, whether it's down seasonally or down because the boats are bigger, Dan made that point. I don't know whether I agree with that, but certainly it's probably less, but there's probably reasons for that. The fact is, it is happening, it continues to happen, and the British people, not in any in sort of outrageous statement this, are really at the end of their tether. Because for the first time, I think, in our history, having always done the right thing, moral leaders, blah, blah, blah, done Ukraine, here we are, feeling like our government, the French and most of the rest of the world, is laughing at us. And articles like this are so, so important. And people like you in areas sticking up for your constituents is important. Just very quickly before you finish, I've never forgotten the Bell Hotel in Epping when the local council, like your council, went, yeah, we identify ladies with your problem, we're going to close that hotel, which is next to a secondary school. The national government got a lawyer and went to court and said, and I quote, the rights of immigrants are more important than those of the British people. That's what you're fighting. Yeah.
22: It isn't. And what's deeply concerning is the 2-day induction training course, which the migrants, which is not mandatory that we were told, that they go on, where they are told that they, of the asylum process, but they're also told as well of how to treat women in this country. Yeah. So, and, you know, they are told that it's wrong to sexually assault women.
6: Yeah,
22: it's
6: or abuse children. Yeah, we did the whole pamphlet for a week. Unbelievable.
22: It is, but the thing is as well, is that I asked specifically, do they give that pamphlet to these migrants that are in Weversfield? And they said no. They don't give it to them, but what they have been doing is a lot of what's been contained in this, they have been including in their induction training course for some time now, and they said that they introduced it when it became necessary. When it became necessary. So what...
6: I come from a different world, Pete. If you need to explain to men who are coming to this country that it's not right to rape women or abuse children, you don't have my same value system. I'm sick and tired of listening to it. You're not escaping persecution. You're coming here because I'm going to wipe your backside, allegedly, better than any other country, so you can do one. I don't understand it, mate. I genuinely, it drives me insane. Pete, we haven't got much time. It's breakfast. Great, great, great article in The Sun. Great piece of work by you and the reformers in Essex Council. Come back to us next week. Let us know how that gets. I'd love to know how the Home Office response is, Christian. Would you come back on again, Pete, when you've done that, yeah?
22: I certainly will. Absolutely, my pleasure.
6: All right, good man. Thank you very much indeed. Peter Harris, Reform leader of Essex County Council, 20 to 9. We couldn't do a show without her. Mother's on next. Angela Levin on Talk Breakfast.
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6: Welcome back. Two guests to cram in. We've got Victoria Atkins, the Shadow Secretary of State for the Environment, on ahead of 9. And right now we say a very good morning. I love this woman. She's like my mum, but actually young enough to be my sister. Angela Levin, good morning. I had to get you on, albeit very briefly today, because there's this massive spread in the Daily Mail, right, which, if you get a chance to read, is utterly fascinating. It says what Harry and Meghan's new life in Britain will really look like. It cuts to the chase and basically says that he is going to be the key stay-at-home parent for the next 12 to 15 years. He's going to do the school runs, make the packed lunches. He's going to go and do the go into school and be a daddy for the day. He's going to take pace in the daddy's race and come last. She, though, is going to come and go. Whilst fulfilling her business interests in California, she'll flit in and out, but they've got £8 million only to buy a house in the Cotswolds. But what's important is she keeps the business thing and he becomes the stay-at-home dad. I don't want to be cynical, Angela Levin, but they're splitting up, aren't they?
32: Of course they are. But Meghan, as it does say, actually, she doesn't want to lose Harry. That's the point of it. She wants to stay with him so she can have this... royal feel around her as she tries to sell all her rubbish. Now, I am absolutely furious with their lies, but you can easily read them. She said several months ago, her children gives her a deep sense of purpose. She never wants to go away from them. But she's going to go off for months and months while she's working on all her things. What does she say she's doing? Ever business in Los Angeles, developing number of films and TV drama. So that's what she's going to do. She's hardly going to be there. And Harry is going to shove his kids into this school where they stay there till just about bedtime. He doesn't want them to sleep there, but he wants to stay there because he wants to do old age the way that you are from a long time.
6: It's a day boarder. I know. I actually, yeah. So it's a day boarder.
32: It's a day boarder, but extra.
6: They stay after school.
32: And he comes in and goes to sleep.
6: Yeah. Listen.
32: Poor little kids.
6: Yeah, I just put them all in boarding school and see them at Christmas. I'm old fashioned. Listen, but on an absolutely serious note. I completely agree with you. I remember when my old man was alive, you know what he did? One of the last things he said to me about this lot, and I never forget this, he said he'll be back within 5 or 10 years with his ginger tail between his legs, and the fear for him will be, and maybe this is cynical, forgive me if you don't agree, the fear will be that he will lose his kids to her and she'll stay in Montecito. If we're being really cynical, you say she doesn't want to lose him, he's got everything he wants. He's back in England, away from California, which Peyton he doesn't want to be. He's got his kids into an English school, and if they do split, she's got no hope taking them back to America. That would be my overview of it without going to too much detail.
32: Yeah, but she'll want masses and masses of money that pay for her if she leaves the kids there. So that's why she's very calm, very nice at the moment, because she's going to win either way. But I just think for those two kids, it's absolutely hateful and horrible. I also think that Harry's preparing them to be following up as a consular of state. You know, the people who actually stand in for the king if they're not well. Harry's only number three. And I think when he says he wants them to have this strong way of being talked to and have the education that he wants, he never did any education. He wouldn't work or do anything when he was at school. So they'll be ready to have a royal place.
6: He's third in line behind George and Louis, but then let's bear in mind that his son is then four.

0: woman who's done it, but a piece of writing is one of the things from one of people who say, we're going to make something that's really nice. Don't worry, we'll just say it. And then we just change it a few weeks later. You know, that is not true. They don't care about it. Why did they actually burst in with the king and make it very shocking for him? Because he's not well enough to have all these things done when he's not very well. And I think that they don't give a shit, actually. Excuse the language.
1: Yes, we'll knock that out. That's fine. No, listen, I understand your anger. And in fact, what was the survey the other day where huge numbers of people in this country say there's too much, it's gone too far, you can't take on this institution. But let's be perfectly honest, we're both royalists. There are plenty of people who don't like the royal family, who see it as a waste of money, who don't believe that they do anything for this country, who will use this as fuel for the fire. And that's what angers me. The thing that angers me, and you're going to go, well, you're doing a television radio program. Yes, and of course we talk about it because people want to talk about it. But if these guys went away and did everything quietly and just got on with it, like, I'll give you the example. Camilla Parker Bowles was loathed by this country and she got her head down and she's become, I think, an extraordinary example of somebody who can turn public opinion by hard work and duty and keeping her mouth shut. And I respect her now enormously. 20 years ago, she was a hated figure because of what they perceived had happened and Diana and all that sort of stuff. So it can be done. I don't think in Meghan's case, maybe he's ahead of all of us. Maybe he doesn't want to be with his wife and has got his kids home. But you're cynical. I am as well, because with these two, there's always a... It's never quite simple, is it, with them? There's always something behind it, a reason for doing it.
0: They're going to do it, then they're not going to do it, then they are, then they're not. So they drive you mad. You don't know what they're up to. And then they go, boom, this is what's happening now. And it's always, look, walking in as if she's a queen. That makes me mad. She can't cook a thing, can she? She doesn't even know.
1: So you wouldn't go to theirs for dinner, then?
0: Never, ever. I'd rather starve.
1: You say it how it is. We love you. Thanks for blaspheming. It's brilliant. It's my favourite part of the morning. We love you. We love you so much. Angela Levin, thank you very much indeed. 10 to 9, we're live across the UK. And a tick, Victoria Atkins. Shadow, I'm going to go to a voice note. Malcolm, good morning.
2: Morning, Jezzer. I was just sort of giggling in my van driving up to Bristol from Devon, obviously. And I was just giggling about Charlie saying about what his previous jobs were. Well, basically, I've just sort of been a train killer with the army for 22 years. Before that, I was pulling teats for a living. I said teats because I was milking cows, obviously. And then now I've just got my own business as a consultant, working sort of like 8 days a week, you know, sort of 26 hours a day, just so I can pay tax. But anyway, you should be feeling sorry for me, and a veteran, more time served than that other bloke, 22 years. So I reckon I do need a mug, and I can be your mug rep down here in the southwest, and I can show everybody the mug, put it in my van here, so when I go away and have me brew, they can go, oh yeah, talk. So I reckon you owe us a mug. Cheers.
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4: I'd never met anyone like him. We'd drive around Rome on his Vespa. And he'd read me poetry from the old steps. And that's when I knew I was in love.
5: I didn't know you and Grandad met in Italy.
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5: Grand!
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6: Getting to know Gran before she was Gran. On the train, you can. Wherever you're heading, if you want to share a laugh, the latest, or an actual in-person chat, on the train, you can.
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0: 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Travel trouble.
1: Long queues now in Hampshire, as you'd north on the A3 Petersfield bypass. An accident partially blocking the carriageway between Flexcombe and Greetham. And it's still crawling through Bristol, as you'd west on the M4. Breakdown has closed the entry slip road from the M32 at junction 19. So in Worcestershire, heading east on the A48 Bromsgrove Highway out of Redditch. An accident has closed the carriageway between Windmill Drive and the A41 Ulster Highway. And it remains slow in Warwickshire, as you'd south on the M6. An accident still closing a lane just south of junction 1 for Rugby.
0: Argument, attitude, opinion. Have you got the guts for talk? Across the UK, the home of common sense, this is Talk.
2: Welcome back. 7 minutes to 9 o'clock. Let's say a very good morning and good of her to be on Shadow Secretary of State for the Environment. Victoria Atkins, good morning.
3: Good morning.
2: Are you doing the business? Is that really the grass outside Westminster? It's a disgrace.
3: I mean, look, well, this, I'm afraid, is the summer that we've had, isn't it? I know from my travels around the country visiting farms, I'm afraid this is what a lot of fields look like across the country. It's the weather and, it may be unsightly for us, but for our poor farmers, it's their livelihood.
2: Don't worry, flash flooding on the way. Victoria, loads to talk about, albeit briefly. Really appreciate you joining us. Have you had a chance to see or watch any of our World Exclusive yesterday as Christian Drogan, our reporter, became the first reporter to break back into Britain on an illegal migrant dinghy? The Home Office, you'll be interested to know, called it reckless and irresponsible. And then we found out that 2 hours before they'd arranged to see him to get the information that he gathered. It's really gained traction. The French is rolling it as well, it's especially. What's your response?
3: Well, I think that's an amazing piece of investigative reporting, if I may say so, and thank your reporter for putting himself at risk to achieve that new story and help us all understand the realities of what these criminal gangs are doing to bring people to our shores in a way that is just causing so much anger across the country, but also concern, because we are a fair-minded country and we want to treat people well. But if they break into our country, then they must be detained, they must be deported, and we cannot have the sort of nonsense that we're seeing under this government. This is why Chris Philp, my Shadow Home Secretary, colleague in Shadow Cabinet, has got this clear plan on controlling our borders, which includes pulling out of the European Convention on Human Rights, because whilst it was written in the aftermath of the Second World War with the very best of intentions, sadly now it is being manipulated and skewed by activist lawyers and by campaigners who are not using the convention as it was intended all those years ago.
2: Do you, and of course the biggest problem, and listen, we have you guys on every morning and we appreciate your involvement. This show is about getting balance, but surely one of Kemi's biggest problems is drawing that line in the sand between what went before and what happens now. Because you will forever, I suspect, or not forever, for a while, be accused, well, hold on a minute, why didn't you pull out of the ECHR, or at least suggest it, when you had your 14 years? We look at Rwanda. It was thrown away straight away by Labour. And yet last week, Shabana Mahmood was talking about a third world, another country, a different country. All I say, and you are
3: funny
2: absolutely
3: that, isn't it?
2: It you're absolutely right. It doesn't matter about seasonal changes in numbers. It matters that we're paying the French £500 million a year to stand by and allow people, like the Sudanese asylum seeker who was jailed yesterday for having attacked a woman 30 times with a bottle. Thank God there was a sensible judge. People in this country, Victoria, they really have had enough. They have had an absolute enough of waffle, and they want to know that a government or a prime minister will finally do something about it. I think that's fair enough.
3: We totally get that, and this is why Kemi has been so firm in making it clear, the Conservative Party is under new leadership. And by the way, we took a hell of a kicking at the last general election. Yeah, we lost many Conservative colleagues because the public were making it clear they were fed up with how things had gone in recent years. I mean, up until the issue with the European Convention, I was talking about us repealing Labour's Human Rights Act, because that is where all of this trouble really has cemented itself in our legal system. I was talking about repealing that back in 2014. We have tried, in fairness, over the years since then to look at, for example, a British Bill of Rights, but it was only really when Kemi, with her new leadership, instructed Lord David, the Shadow Attorney General, to do a really thorough legal advice on what it means to leave the European Convention, because please, please don't believe those people who claim that it's going to be easy. It's not, but we need to be frank about the trade-offs in this process. And he did that piece of advice, and we've arrived at the conclusion that we must now leave the Convention. We do it with a heavy heart, because actually, as we all know our history, we know, as I say, the intentions behind that Convention in the aftermath of the Second World War. But what is so infuriating is how, I'm afraid, leftist lawyers have used that Convention to their own ends, which has only helped criminal gangs. And it is with that clarity of thought that Kemi brings, that determination that she brings, that we, the Conservative parties, are now completely behind the principle that we must leave the Convention in order to be able to take back control of our borders. If you remember, the reason that Rwanda fell down, that we couldn't send people off, was precisely because people kept suing the government.
2: I'm not trying to interrupt
3: you. The flights from taking off.
2: I would say this. I understand there's a line in the sand. I think Sunak was too late and bring it to the table. We've got 1 minute. Here's something that I'm saying to everybody this morning. The fallout from that programme centres for me on something that's massive. I cannot believe this government, starting with Lammy and now with Alex Norris, are trying to con the British people again by not releasing the figures of crimes committed by foreign criminals. I'm telling you now, every politician, the British people have a right and a desire to know. We've only got 40 seconds. I'd love your response to that, Victoria, if I can.
3: Look, I agree. I mean, surely the lesson for this government is that they have to be straight with the British public. And by the way, we're big enough and grown up enough to take these figures and to understand them properly. Your viewers will understand them. But if we are to restore trust in certain parts of the state, because when people talk about, you know, the state not working, it is the state, parts of the state that are not working properly. That is what this government must do. I fear they won't do it. They're not serious about it. But we as Conservatives understand that. We have done the hard work of how we can deal with this, including the trade-offs. And with Kemi, you know, you may not agree with everything she says, but you know she will tell it to you straight. And that is the new Conservative Party under her leadership.
2: Victoria, it's great to have you on. Thank you so much. Really, as ever, appreciate the Tory Party putting somebody up every day. Shadow Secretary of State for the Environment, Victoria Atkins. It's 9 o'clock. The news is next, my friends.
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4: Energy prices for millions of households will rise to the highest level for 3 years. Ofgem's announced the price cap will increase by 4%, with the average household paying £60 a year or more from October. But Energy Secretary Miatta Fanbulla said the government was taking action.
5: We know that families on low income, families who are feeling the most amount of pressure, are the most exposed, and therefore we have to provide additional support for them. There is a fundamental principle that energy, which is an essential good, has to be affordable for everyone.
4: Meanwhile, the Shadow Environment Secretary, Victoria Atkins, says it's time Labour put aside ideology.
3: We have to be realistic about what our country needs in order to grow. We really do have to get a grip on this. The government has to understand the damage that their ideology is having on people's pockets and their abilities to keep their heads above water.
4: Britain's on course to launch trade sanctions on Israel after they invited bids to build homes on a strategically important area of the occupied West Bank. A senior government source told The Times that Andy Burnham wanted to take a far more robust position than Sir Keir Starmer. Flags across the USA will be flown at half-mast following the death of the Queen of Country, Dolly Parton, at the age of 80. Her publicist says she had a brief battle with cancer. Her decades-long career went beyond music and acting as she launched a free programme to give books to children. In 2019, she reflected on her achievements.
6: I've been very proud of everything that I've accomplished to be, but I won't mind being known as the book lady, but I want to be known for my music as well. and to have left something great in the world that wasn't there before I came along.
4: And women in rural Devon are being coached how to give birth in the back of a car after their local hospital closed its maternity service. North Devon District Hospital in Barnstaple suspended service 2 weeks ago, meaning some pregnant women are having to drive up to 2 hours to Exeter to have their babies. That's the latest. I'm Tom Clayton.
0: Talk. News. Update.
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0: 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Have your say with JK, the Jeremy Kyle Breakfast Show.
2: Welcome back. Just gone 9 o'clock. We're live across the UK. Talk, of course, the home of common sense and the home of you, the alarm clock Brit. Thanks so much indeed for tuning in, because when you do, it gives me so much more time to work out what's coming next. I just told the lot here, the lot, the gang, the A-team, a story about how the world has changed. This is not disrespectful to my parents who are no longer here. It is true story. I'll get the reaction straight away from my next guest as I tell this. I want you to pan straight to her. That terrible story this morning, that Barnstaple Hospital and that the local health authority seems to have massive problems and poor women having to drive 2 hours to give birth, which just about sums up what's happening to so much in our country, despite the fact that we're paying out millions, billions to the French and illegal migrants come here and get everything. It just reminded me of my late parents. That I was born in the front bedroom of their house in Reading. This is absolutely true. And the old man, being a sort of old-fashioned boy, said it was all a bit, he said to me, he said, it was all a bit sort of loud and messy and I felt a bit sick. So he sat on the little front wall and he sat genuinely on the front wall, smoking his pipe, presumably reading his paper, probably eyeing up the women that were walking up and down the road if I know my old man, whilst my mother, bless her, probably without any pain relief at all, gave birth to me in the front room. And I swear this, peeps, 25 minutes, no less than 25 minutes after she gave birth to me, she went down the stairs and made him a cup of tea, took it out to him and said, are you all right? Is it only me, Isabel Oakeshott, who thinks the world's changed? Because that's a true story.
8: I wish I'd met your mother. What an absolute legend. Were you? But I have to say, I'm sure that you were not the first child. Is that fair? You're not the oldest.
2: I beg your pardon?
8: You're not the oldest of your siblings. You have older siblings, right?
2: I have one sibling, yeah.
8: Because it does get, giving birth does get easier when you've done it a few times. There's no way anyone who's giving birth for the first time is going down to get a cup of tea 25 minutes later.
2: There you are, you had it. Gynecology lessons live on Talk Breakfast. Thank you very much indeed. No, I was there the second. Go. No, that was brilliant, Isabel. That's the best real answer. Can I mean, I do it the whole time because you scare me. I'm joking. Unbelievable piece of work yesterday. Response has been phenomenal to Invading Britain, the undercover migrant returning. For people who haven't seen it, it's on our YouTube channel now. It's got such traction. I loved so much about it yesterday. My favourite part, of course, was that when the Home Office released a statement, just as you and I were doing our piece at 7, they said, this is reckless and irresponsible and it's getting in the way of dealing with the issues. And yet we then discovered they'd already contacted Christian Drogan, your reporter, and said, could you please come into the Home Office and tell us all the information that you've got. How have you found the response over the last 24 hours, Isabel?
8: You know what, I'm really thrilled by the response because it hasn't been too party political. I mean, of course, the lefties have ignored it. It's all too awkward for them. But it was really great to hear. Was it Victoria Atkins, your last guest on, praising the investigation, Tory MP, you know, of course, admits that quite a bit of this is effectively, you know, their legacy. I feel that people recognised the work that went into it and how important this type of expose is. You know, it wasn't just a sort of, you know, a flight of fancy or some kind of jolly jape, as the Home Office was sort of suggesting, reckless. No. It wasn't that at all. It was a very serious piece of work. And I hope that lots more people will watch it in the coming days and months. You know, the first episode of The Undercover Migrant, which focused on Christian's time in the camps of Dunkirk primarily, has now had about 1 million views, which is good going for a YouTube documentary of that length.
2: I completely agree. A couple of friends of mine watched it. They were taken by everything. The injustice of what the French do. That piece where border force, not border force, the gendarme went out and said, oh, anybody want to come off a mile out? And the four smugglers do it every day. That's ludicrous. I was also quite pleased as well, Isabel. Pleased is the wrong word. I had Tony Smith on, ex-border force chief, earlier. That actually Christian made a really interesting point about how he felt that border force did a good job and actually were as frustrated as those of us they're dealing within the confines of the law. But what I took from it as well, which has sort of reared its ugly head today and is the bit that infuriates me indirectly, is still after this sort of footage, after everything we know about really an increasing feeling that the British government, whatever their colour, tries to pull the wool over its subjects, is this story this morning that families of victims of murders and sexual assaults by migrants have begged this government. It was David Lammy, the Justice Secretary, now replaced by Alex Norris. They are still refusing to release figures saying who out of foreign illegal migrants are committing crimes. And it is beyond belief to me that some little spads whispered in the ear of a minister, oh, don't, you might sort of fuel it. Because actually what's happening is the opposite. People are furious about this. I think that any political party with any gumption should be all over this. But we live, as we know, in a multicultural society, and perhaps certain politicians don't want this out there, certainly on the left. I think this is something that needs to be talked about. It needs to be released. And governments need to stop thinking that the British people don't have their finger on the pulse. But because of work like you, I think they do.
8: So this is really important. And again, it is something I've been going on about for many months now. And to be fair, Robert Jenrick of Reform has also been very, very strong on this. There can be no excuse at all for this data not to be released. We, the British public, deserve to know what are the facts and figures here, particularly because if we've all got it wrong and we're all kind of getting really hysterical for no reason, thinking in our minds that there is a grossly disproportionate number of these offences committed by asylum seekers, then I think it's right that we should know that we've got it wrong. But in the absence of that information, I think we're entitled to go on what we see with our very own eyes through what's coming through the courts on a pretty much daily basis. I think there's a lot more that's being covered up. You know, we put in a Freedom of Information request, Christian and I did, about the number of work visas that are being issued to kind of questionable establishments that really don't need to be importing foreign labour. And we'll bring this story properly to talk in coming days. But the response was, it wouldn't be in the public interest to tell you.
2: And that's what infuriates me, because that's, I mean, one of the things about your piece yesterday, and I don't know, I'm guessing the mainstream media haven't picked it up.
8: Well, actually, we've had great coverage. I'm really happy about that. I'm not sure the BBC have touched it.
2: Of course not.
8: As you know, The Sun did a huge piece yesterday. The Telegraph ran over 2,000 words on it. The Times picked it up. So I like to break stories that are impossible to ignore. That is what I do. Working with Christian, that's what we intend to do more of. And if there are elements of the media, like the BBC, that think that this isn't really sensational stuff, then I think that really raises questions about the very point of them.
2: I completely agree. I think it's one of those things. I said it earlier, and I'd love your take on this. I think that documentaries like yours do something that I think all media should do, which is to present the facts to the British public and allow them to make up their own minds. Now, I'm I've criticised social media. I can criticise the impact of TikTok on those kids racing around and killing people and poor innocent policemen. I've criticised social media for some of how young people get on, but one of the behave. But one of the good things about social media is stuff like this story, because this story would not be told. This would not be in a BBC documentary because it doesn't fulfil in their mind what they want to say. It goes against the ethos. But for me, it's really simple. Don't think you can con the British public. I think they're more switched on than ever, Isabel. And I think stuff like this and why don't you release those figures, you're hiding something, I think is a real, real misjudgment, I have to say.
8: So there's an awful lot of really good citizen journalism going on. I know it's a frustration for those of us that have spent our whole careers in this to see, you know, shabby, irresponsible, you know, cameras shoved in faces, iPhones where they shouldn't be, you know, stuff, misinformation. There's plenty of that. But also, you know, people are fulfilling an important role in exposing stuff that they just stumble upon.
2: Yeah.
8: As they're walking down the street, for example, or they're on a night out, whatever. This sort of footage, I think, is fantastic. And a lot of it just doesn't really get picked up. And actually, that was the original idea for Christian's platform Watchmen, was to draw together some of this material that ordinary people just gather and verify it and check it's good and then try to get a wider audience for it. Without that, you know, we would be heavily reliant on a BBC that just doesn't want to tell painful stories.
2: Yep.
8: That don't fit with its agenda. And I'm afraid a newspaper industry that is absolutely on its backside. You know, there are, within our own company, News UK, there are still powerful investigations units on our papers, but this is dying a death. You know, it really is. Investigative journalism is fading out. And the reason is because it's very expensive and resource intensive. And, you know, most papers now, they just don't have the revenues or the patience.
2: Because, of course, and also because, of course, with investigative journalism, there's never definitive proof that you'll get a story that it'll pan out as you want it to pan out. I mean, this, let's be honest, to people who perhaps are tuning in to talk for the first time who haven't heard about this station, this took you over a year. There were several aborted attempts to contact the smugglers to get their confidence. There were a couple of abortive attempts. There was money. There was worry. There was all sorts of things. And you're right. If you're a newspaper editor and your numbers are down and your budgets are cut, can you afford to send a reporter on a wild goose chase for 14 months? Probably not in the scheme of things, but I'm so with you. I know there are people who don't do it very well, but I've never seen a reaction to anything. This went everywhere and continues to go everywhere. And I think also says an awful lot about the sorts of media that we do and other stations like us. It's all well and good to be, you know, the main people and all that, but this to me is so important. It's so important that people know this. These pictures are not made up. This is factual. It's real. It's raw. It's not perfect. That's not what you want. You want fact. And there's plenty of fact in this documentary, isn't there?
8: So I think that's what this station is all about. You know, yes, we're a talk station. You know, we talk about the biggest issues of the day, and it's the home of common sense. But I think I said this yesterday, it should also be the home of truth seeking. You know, we should and are every day trying to bring new stuff, not just talk about what's on, you know, what the BBC is saying or what other news outlets are saying. We don't need to be just led by them. We can do our own stuff. Absolutely. And you know, these are the things that people in the pubs are talking about, the biggest frustrations of voters right
2: now. It's the water cooler moment, and let me tell you, the water cooler moment is absolutely all about this issue. Can I just point something out while we're talking? I have screens on with Sky, with the BBC, with other news outlets, and there wasn't any mention of this. I've had Victoria Atkins from the Tory Party on this morning. I've had Robert Jenrick from Reform on. Mia Fantavalla, the new Energy Secretary. Nobody from Labour will come on this station. I find that extraordinary. Not because they would disagree with me and I would disagree with them, but you'd come on and have your say, wouldn't you? They won't come on at all. Strange.
8: Yeah,
2: that.
8: I think that's disappointing because we all know, Jezza, how nice you always are to everybody. I know you would, you'd be very respectful.
2: I want to hear their side.
8: I know you do, and we do. And, you know, actually, it always makes great, great listening when we get Labour people on. But not many of them seem to have the guts to actually come on, and all credit to some of the sort of Labour supporters and former advisers that we do manage to persuade to talk to us. But yeah, please, any Labour MPs that are listening, get involved, because you might be surprised. You know, maybe you can bring something to the debate that we haven't thought of. You know, this isn't supposed to be just an echo chamber.
2: Absolutely.
8: I know sometimes I get stuff wrong, or people can change my mind about stuff. Mm. I mean, I said something a couple of weeks ago on Talk that went pretty much viral about the death of Jason Ardrey, awful and extraordinary story. And I was talking about my perspective on suicide and saying it's, you know, it's an incredibly selfish thing to do. You know, people that do that are not in their right minds, but it is a very selfish thing to do. And one of our listeners actually wrote into me and said that I'd got that a bit wrong, and that I perhaps hadn't acknowledged the depth of pain that someone is in when they do that. That means they're not thinking about selfish or not selfish, or even to the point they're actually thinking that they're doing the people around them a favor. Yeah. That's how desperate they are. And I kind of was grateful for that feedback. Yep. It was critical of me, but I took it on board and I changed my language around it.
2: So, and I think that this is my point about politicians, right? I feel we've reached a point where, let me give you an example. Breaking news, don't even push the breaking news thing. I'm going to give this guy a chance because he's not Keir Starmer. Andy Burnham, right? I understand that Dolly Parton was an icon. I do. And yeah. Many people are heartbroken at her passing. He's today paid tribute to her following her death and said the American country singer leaves behind a legacy of great music that people will treasure forever. Why is it, right? And that's fine, so I'm not being disrespectful about anything here, but a series of politicians, in my humble opinion, prime ministers and senior politicians, seem to say what they think will get a good reaction because a focus group or a SPADS whispered in their ear. Maybe if you do a dedication there, quite rightly, to Dolly Parton, very sad news, or you do that about bus fares. You know, there are so many issues, right? And I watched him being interviewed the other day about the situation that you and Christian were. Numbers are down. I said to Darren Hodges this morning, numbers are probably down of boats, because they're now sending bloody boats that take 230 people instead of ones that take 30 or 40 people. And it probably is seasonal. There might be less people across Europe. But we've got this problem. I just don't see or hear enough of politicians going, do you know what I'm going to do? I said this earlier. I'm going to stand in front of the British people and I'm going to tell them how rubbish it is. I'm going to be honest about the way people are coming into our country, how the ECHR and the Refugee Convention is destroying us, how we're skint. And I'm going to be like Thatcher or Blair. I'm going to be totally honest. I'm going to give them my plan. And I'm going to acknowledge that 50% of the country are probably going to hate me and try and act against what I'm doing. But that's what I believe in. I'm sick to death of politicians that blow with the wind, Isabel, is what I'm saying.
8: I think Andy Burnham is nowhere near angry enough for my liking about this situation. You know, he's touched on it very, very little more than that. You know, he made his little trip down to Dover to stand around an empty dinghy. He has touched on it. He's paid lip service to it. I can tell there's no fire in his belly about this issue. It doesn't rankle him. He doesn't accept and understand that not only is it a massive burden on the state, a multi-billion pound burden on the state, on our public services, it's depriving the British people of so much of what they deserve, but it is also a national security crisis. He just doesn't seem to get that. I would know if he got it, because I would see the light in his eyes. I would see the spark. I would see the determination. It's just not there. The best he said is, the British people don't like the fact that the borders aren't working. Oh, no, Andy, the British people are raging about this. And you better understand that if you don't want to be turfed out.
2: Completely agree.
8: About those falling numbers. they are real. There is a significant drop off in the number statistically that are getting across the channel. But here's the thing. Christian knows from his own eyes that those camps are not getting smaller in Calais and Dunkirk. They're actually getting bigger. They're getting more permanent. And I think there's a whole other dimension to this about people coming across in other ways now.
2: I completely agree. Just before you go, Carol, in Birmingham, I loved Isabel's programme last night. I think I wanted to ask her this. I think it said Border Force travelled an hour and a half from the UK into the Channel to pick up the illegals. Might I suggest they go the whole hog and go the rest of the way to Calais and pick them up just to make absolutely sure they get here with no problems? Also, sure. If it's such a dangerous crossing, how can so many get here? Can she see anything changing with all the morons we have in charge with their heads stuck in the sand? Because this infuriates me, and I think she probably speaks for Great Britain, doesn't she?
8: I mean, we're going to later this week or perhaps next week, we've got some suggestions. We've got some other recordings where we talk about two or three things that could be done that would not involve any great massive drama with the French. Two or three things that could be done that will make a huge difference to this crisis. And these are things that I think Labour could stomach doing. But in short, no, I don't think this problem is going to stop between now and the next election. It takes real leadership, real determination, and it takes someone who is actually as fired up as we are over it.
2: I love the fact that you said that you're going to bring us some ideas of how this can be solved without upsetting the French. I'll obviously not be in that meeting because I would stop paying them 500 million and take away their bloody fishing licenses because I think they're taking the mickey out of us. I really, really do.
8: I mean, I'm completely in favour of that. I would be full Trump on this and I'd be having trade wars and so on. But we don't want to just shout about things we know this government aren't going to do.
2: Good point. You
8: know, that's easy. We can all shout about that. We want to come up with some things that are realistic for this particular lot of wimps.
2: You're a legend. We've loved having you on. Seriously, we'll speak to you tomorrow. But can I just say to anybody who hasn't, it's on Talk's YouTube channel, Invading Britain, the Undercover Migrant Returns. Isabel Oakeshott, our international editor, and Christian Drogan, who we showed you yesterday, has become the first British undercover reporter to ever break back into his own country in an illegal migrant dinghy. Just seriously, give it a watch. Hello, Helen.
9: 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Therefore, get lost. Get lost. Why can't you just do that?
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1: Lengthy queues now in County Durham, heading towards Middlesbrough. As you'd south on the A19. The carriage road has been closed following an accident at the Norton interchange. And slow as you head north on the M6 in the West Midlands. A broken down vehicle now closing two lanes just prior to Great Bar at Junction 7. Remain slow in Worcestershire and Redditch. As you'd east on the A448 Bromsgrove Highway. That's still closed from this morning's accident. Between Windmill Drive and the A44 on Ulster Highway. And slow in Norfolk. As you'd east on the A143 Norwich Road. An accident partially blocking the carriage road. Approach the turnoff for Gillingham.
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10: 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Converting negative agitation into positive conversation across the nation. Hear it, see it. This is Talk.
2: Welcome back. Almost 9:30. We're live across the United Kingdom. Is Alex Phillips on at 10 o'clock this morning? Duncan barks, does he? Oh! Alex, so she's not here, he's here. Duncan barks! Woof! Woof! What? A day off? Okay. What, on a Thursday? No, it's Wednesday. She's back on Thursday, okay. Alex's not here today. Duncan barks, does he? He's here. Woof! I don't know why. I'm sorry, it's ridiculous. He's on. I hope he doesn't bark up the wrong tree. Anyway, he won't. He's a good man. 1 o'clock. Is it Ian Collins? Is he on holiday as well? Ian, the house choice wife. What? The house choice wife is back. The housewife's choice. It's all going really well, isn't it? Followed at 4 o'clock by Trevor O'Sullivan, the ex-porn star, and does Drive Time on this show. We're joking. Kev is here. Sounding brilliant, by the way, yesterday. I listened to him for 30 seconds. 03, I'm joking. 0344-499-1000. Text 287-222. Let's say a very good morning to a legend of a man. That's what it says here. News reporter at The Sun, Thomas Godfrey. Hello.
21: Good morning, Jeremy. I never thought I'd have you woofing at me. That's
2: it's
21: a fascinating start to my
2: woof!
21: Morning.
2: It's because Duncan barks. He's on 10. I mean, it is, you know, some people say you can't say that, but does he bark? I've no idea.
21: We probably get yourself in trouble by saying this. We've got a reporter called Nick Meow down at The Sun, who is a very, very good reporter.
2: Stop. So, this is brilliant for the last half.
21: We need to get Nick Meow on the Duncan Barks show and...
2: Yeah. He's perfect, isn't he? Thank you for Mark. Let's do that then for the last half now. It's very serious. The worst and funniest surnames in the history of your life. Kyle. At school, I was called Kyle Pyle Hemorrhoid. I'm just going to drop that in there for you. Godfrey.
21: Godders, generally. Godders, pretty.
2: Duncan Barks. Woof! Does he? And Nick Meow from Nick The Sun. That's brilliant. What's the weirdest surname? 8722. There's a protein yogurt that will be good for you as a prize. Nobody wants that. 8722. Thomas, welcome to the show. Get your text in. It'd be nice to hear from you. Have you seen our piece of work yesterday?
21: I have, yes.
2: Extraordinary piece of work.
21: It is extraordinary. I mean, to have someone actually on the boat, to have footage of... I mean, we read about it every day. We watch drone footage of it. We hear ministers talking about it on the British and French side. But to actually see it from someone on the boat, the moment you're taken into border force custody, the moment the French come out and help out, in a way, you know.
2: Well, allow the smugglers to go back onto the boat.
21: Bring the smugglers back to France so they can keep doing it and doing it and doing it
2: again. Somebody texted yesterday and said, Jess, you keep talking about how in that documentary, a mile out, the French boat comes along. It doesn't say we're taking you all back, enjoy your trip, but it is quite, you know, rough. Does anybody want to get off? To which four men go, oh no, maybe they're not French, I don't know, a good tummy ache, oh, you come with us. And somebody said, you're being really unfair to the gendarme. I mean, how would they know? Because they do it every bloody day. It's the same four people. It's the same smugglers.
21: You think after a while...
2: Dave again, isn't it? Or David?
21: The French gendarmes would sort of have their own human version of facial recognition. I mean, in the same way that, you know, I come up here, I know you're Jeremy Kyle.
2: I'm not, though. I'm Duncan.
21: The French gendarmes get on this boat and they see the same revolving cast of people smugglers. Yeah. Eventually, you're going to get suspicious that... The reason the boats are still going is because those four people are going back to France every morning and organising another one the next day and the next day and the next day. And so it was absolutely extraordinary to see in real time something happen. It's a fantastic piece of work. It's doing very well online, and rightly so.
2: And the interesting thing was, I don't know if you knew this, I mean, this is for me the best bit. We'd been on air about 5 minutes and the Home Office put out this very stroppy message basically saying, you know, let's be perfectly honest. I mean, this is reckless and irresponsible and you've jeopardised our relationship with the French. We're fantastic and we're bringing numbers down. And when I put that to Chris and Drogan, if you saw it, he went, well, that's really weird because an hour ago they contacted me and I'm having a meeting with them at the end of the week because they want my information. So there again, the Home Office doesn't know what it's... backside from its elbows
21: no,
2: doing?
21: No, I think it's very rare, isn't it, to have first-hand evidence or someone willing to hand over first-hand evidence or publish first-hand evidence of these boat crossings, which is what Talk have done and presumably what Christian may or may not, it's his stuff, isn't it, his material, give to the Home Office to actually sort of prevent future crossings. And the numbers are lower than they were last year, but what you have to look at is the fact that it's not going to end anytime soon.
2: No.
21: And also we have these extraordinary images now of mega dinghies. You know, 230 people to a boat.
2: Well, somebody said that earlier, there might be less boats, but the boats are bigger.
21: The boats are bigger. And there are, I think, as Isabel was saying just before I was came in here, the camps are getting bigger as well. Yep. There are more people massing on the shores of Calais and Dunkirk. And even last week we had one of the sort of lead politicians in the north of France, Xavier Bertrand, saying that people in Calais and Normandy have had to live with the migrant crisis on their doorstep for 25 years. And his solution to it was, after we've given £1 billion, his solution was the British should stump up more money. Because that has solved everything historically, hasn't it? Every time we give the French more money, they solve the problem. No, they don't. We're still here talking about it.
2: I'm probably the wrong person to speak to about this because they say, oh, you don't... I mean, Isabel, I said it to Isabel, you don't want to upset... I don't give a toss if I upset the French. I'm not giving £1 billion to be laughed at. I am not... I don't force... we've done the argument, haven't we, Thomas, with there are seven safe countries to come from Eritrea or Afghanistan. Yeah. I've listened to the Labour Party, that Josh, whatever, Sam Rush, whatever his name was, I can't remember, Sam Rushworth from Bishop Auckland say to me it's because of colonisation and they all speak English. That's tosh as well, because we're spending £100 million a year on interpreters. I see us as a soft touch. I see that, my opinion... that Europe is punishing us because we dared to leave the European community. And I don't see backbone sufficient enough in a succession of prime ministers. To me, it's really simple. If they said to me, right, your job, I would have a crack team of professionals trained within an inch of their lives who can tell, you know, a 60-year-old man with a white beard isn't an 11-year-old kid.
21: Yeah.
2: I'm not interested in finding a different country. I would make it really simple. With the Navy or Border Forces control, no boat's going to land in my country full of illegal migrants or people who are questioning whether they have a right to be here. Because in my world, if you were able to come here legally with a passport, you'd be on a plane, wouldn't you? You wouldn't be coming on an illegal migrant boat. So, again, you know, no disrespect, Scottish, half Scottish, somewhere off a Scottish island, uninhabited, I build a detention centre. Not horrible, but not brilliant. So the message got back that we're not the soft touch we are. And I would do it within 24 hours. I don't give a damn who says I'm wrong. If you can do it in the passport office, and actually what I thought from that show was how good Border Force were and actually how frustrated it came across that they are. So you're telling me we couldn't do that. And if you've got no reason, you're going back. And I'm going to do what Australia did. I'm going to send you back to your country because I suspect the majority of people in this country would go abso-bloody-lutely.
21: Well, it's the point I was about to make about Australia as well. I mean, you know,
2: we've come... It was amazing.
21: We've come so far in this crisis now over the last 8 years. So 200,000 people have come into this country. And it sounds absurd as it does 8 years ago when you suggested the idea that people would get on an inflatable dinghy that may or may not overturn.
2: It used to be lorries, didn't it?
21: With a tiny little engine that can barely go 10 miles an hour.
2: Yeah.
21: And they're going to sail it across the busiest shipping lane in the world. And they're going to be picked up by the Border Force or the RNLI or whoever and then brought in and put into accommodation in this country. I mean, it was farcical 8 years ago. It's farcical now. And you know, how far we've come when the Conservative Party, who this crisis started under, let's not forget, are now suggesting detaining and deporting people.
2: I'm not some sort of echo chamber, as Isabel said. That's what Nigel Farage has been saying for 15 years.
21: Detain and deport.
2: And leave the ECHR and do something about the Refugees Convention. Now everybody's on board with that. And of course, I said earlier to Victoria Atkins from the Tory Party, you have to ask these questions. You know, you had 14 years to repeal that and you didn't do it. Now, apparently, you're going to do it and that's fine. Burnham, though, and this is no disrespect to the late, great Dolly Parton. Today has released a statement paying tribute to Dolly Parton following her death aged 80 and said the country singer leaves behind a legacy of great music that people will treasure forever. Yes, she does. But I want to know why you're not stopping the boats coming in. Sorry if I sound cynical. I genuinely believe that.
21: Well, it is the number one concern on the minds of British voters. It has been in every poll for quite some time. And I think that it's twofold, really. It's the visions of people coming into this country this way, but then it's the sort of what feels like a constant non-stop stream of stories of crimes committed by asylum seekers.
2: Now you've brought me to my favourite subject in this of country. The morning.
21: I mean, you know, there's one in the papers today, a Sudanese asylum seeker lay in wait on a high street for lone woman before slashing her 30 times with a broken bottle. Mm-hmm. There are so many examples.
2: And I was delighted, by the way, the judge is called Judge Mayer, has been talking about this all morning. He jailed him for 25 years. The bloke said, "I'm mentally ill," Ibrahim al-Bashir. Denied asylum in France, interesting, but got into England. And the judge went, "You might be, but you're going to jail for 25 years. no, but you smile, unlike that piece of rubbish, Valdecane or whatever his name is, Calicane, who murdered three people and is a mental institution, is getting £1,000 benefit a month into his bank account. The world's got, honestly, I know, I'm boring and old.
21: Axel Rudikabala, who's now in Broadmoor, he says he's mentally ill. And actually, the other side of this you have now is victims this morning coming out and saying that we need to be given the numbers. We need to be given the data on crime by immigration status.
2: Yep.
21: And it's something, I mean, we did an investigation a year ago or so that found that about 1 in 100 people in asylum hotels had appeared in magistrates' courts accused of crimes.
2: Why do you think the government, I mean, The Sun leads the way in investigating these things. It's the number one story for us today, how the families of, as you said, those victims of murder or sexual assault have begged the now Justice Secretary Alex Norris, Calamity Lammy before said no. Why would they say no? Charlie already said, because some spad will whisper in their ear and go, it won't look very good. But the environment and the world we now live in, with places like The Sun and Talk, now people who are more switched on than politicians give them credit for are going, what are you hiding? We want to know.
21: Yeah, absolutely. And it's never, I mean, yeah, you can use a four-letter word in the sentence, it's never it's the cover-up, isn't
2: absolutely.
21: It? It's actually trying to conceal these things down the line that makes it into a far bigger story.
2: Completely.
21: And actually makes people more angry, because you're right, you sort of understand that sort of Whitehall brain of, no, we can't let that out, that
2: But wouldn't anybody in Whitehall have a brain to go, do you know by not doing this you're going to look rubbish, you're going to look like you're covered? Nobody seems to look at that angle, which I find astonishing, which is why the media needs to do this and do it correctly.
21: And I think, you know, there are just so many case studies, and the details of these case studies, you stack them up and you read through 10 or 15 cases at once, and it does give you the impression that all of these crimes could have been stopped if these people did not come to this country in the first place. Then those crimes wouldn't have happened.
2: Absolutely.
21: Simply wouldn't have happened.
2: I don't know if I told you, I'm sure the guys on The Sun would tell you this, but I was talking to a... I can't even remember because I'm getting old. I mean, I do know, but I'm not going to say. And she looked me in the face, this feminist, and you know what she said to me? White men rape women as well. And I looked at her is that your reason to say that we shouldn't allow an invasion of unvetted men into our country who are so disassociated with our value system that you need to give them a pamphlet saying don't rape women or abuse children? Therein lies the truth, right?
21: Yeah. I mean, that book looks unbelievable. Just
2: where does that come from?
21: Jaw hitting the floor every new page you read in that book.
2: And Steve Burnham, this gives people the right to understand. And then that amazing piece on page 10 of The Sun today, Peter Harris, the reform leader of Essex County Council, got into Wethersfield, which is like a holiday camp, and he said, he talked to all the... they hadn't been given that document. They were read it when they were here.
21: Oh, well, look, I mean, we've seen videos from inside Wethersfield before of people dancing and having karaoke machines.
2: And
21: it does just make you think, I mean, is this a sort of holiday camp? I mean, obviously it shouldn't be.
2: That's how it's perceived. If you're a hard-working alarm Brit, the video... Look at that, it's on screen right now.
21: I know, yeah.
2: You just
21: go.
2: Play pool and have a dance and a drink and have a little pick from your snack bar, and we'll all get up and pay the tax to keep you sat there.
21: I know, and it must be jarring if you wake up at 6 a.m. And you listen to this show and you're driving around or you're off to go and do some work, and it must be absolutely jarring to know that the money you're putting back into the system
2: is maybe not
21: going towards your child's, you know, school or the NHS or something like that, but it's going towards something like this, because there is a way to prevent this from happening, and it's to actually stop the boats, and no one in the last 8 years has made any real fist of it.
2: Mate, it's so good to have you on. We love having you on. Thomas Godfrey. Sounds very posh. Certainly better than Jeremy Carl. Oh!
21: Duncan Barks!
2: Woof! Is on at 10 o'clock, and there's a bloke at The Sun called, what's he called?
21: Nick Meow. He's a very good reporter.
2: We've also got a girl at school was called Teresa Green. See, I love that. 87222, what? Oh, yes, very good. Teresa Green, thank you very much indeed. You're a top man, Tom Godfrey. And just to show that this show is literally thrown together, from Teresa Green to John Redwood. Morning, John. See what I did there? How are you, sir?
3: Morning, Jeremy. Well, you built an amazing bridge in short time to get to me, didn't you?
2: Yes, we did, because we're not letting you get off. We're not letting you get off. Sir John, quick question. Have you seen in any detail or any way at all the Talk World exclusive yesterday with Christian Drogan coming back into Britain as an undercover migrant?
3: Well, I've seen clips of it and I've read about it. I want to see it. It is fantastic journalism, very crucial. And it underlines the point I and a few other MPs in the previous parliament were making, that the French are not trying to stop this business and that there are obvious things that could be done by the authorities on the French side to smash the gangs and stop the boats, which they're simply not doing. And if a journalist can bravely do all that was done there, why on earth can't the authorities, with all their resources, do rather more to find out who these people are and to stop the boats before they go? One of the ideas I put to successive governments was mystery shopping. They should have people on mobile phones pretending to be illegal migrants sitting in Calais, trying to find out when the next boat is going, who they had to pay, and getting the contacts. Yeah. It's an obvious thing to do. And then when you knew that there was a boat going at 3 o'clock tomorrow afternoon, you should be there on the beach to puncture it or stop it, and they won't do that. It's just ridiculous how simple things are not being done.
2: It's really interesting to me, following that, the publication of that documentary, and then seeing the outcry. It leads to a bigger question that I've been asking all morning, which is, you're from a different age, take that the right way, a bit like me in this broadcasting lark, but I said to Charlie Rowley at 6 o'clock this morning, explain to me, for example, Calamity Lammy refused to release the figures of crimes committed by illegals, right? Alex Norris, who's the new Justice Secretary, seems to also be blocking the data's release. Families of victims are begging the government. Do politicians really not get it? Because I can tell you categorically, there will be millions of people in this country who will go, well, patently it's a large number, and they don't want us to do that. So somebody's whispered in his ear and gone, probably better not to do that, Minister. What that's done is the complete opposite. Everybody now is convinced. And I don't understand, John, why politicians just don't stand up, take the flak and face the people and say, yeah, the numbers are terrible. And yeah, we need to do it. And I'm going to create a detention centre, or I'm going to put the Navy in the fore. I'm going to stop paying the France 500 million or, you know, all of the things. We're going to take away their fishing licences. Why are we not proactive in this?
3: Well, because they don't believe it, do they? I mean, we have all this false commentary from the government that they want to understand the public mood and they're going out to listen and they want to reflect what the public wants and they want to tackle the cost of living as their number one priority. But that's not what they believe. They want to cooperate with the Europeans. They want to sidle up again to the EU. They want to get on well with France. They want to go off to their international meetings without any difficult issues on the agenda that might get in the way. That's their agenda. They're leading a totally different life from the rest of us. There they are in two number 10s now with all the support staff and the cars and the armoured protection. And so it's getting more and more difficult for them to understand what the public wants. But I think it's complete disgrace, Jeremy, that a British democratic government thinks it can withhold legitimate and important public information from the public and from Parliament. Mm. I mean, that would never have happened when I was advising Thatcher. We have plenty of embarrassing questions asked of the Thatcher government and things had gone wrong. And we felt we had to let that information out. But of course, we let it out with lots of other information and with our explanation of why it wasn't such a mess or whether we were going to solve it. But we didn't think we had the right to withhold the underlying information. I think it's just a disgrace. And I think when Parliament is back next week, the opposition has got to kick up a big fuss about this, that we deserve and we need that crucial information. And this ridiculous argument that we should let lots of foreign criminals in because we got criminals of our own. Surely the fact that we got some nasty criminals of our own tells us exactly why we don't want to let more criminals in.
2: And also we should be concentrating on dealing with those. I mean, I'm so with what you say. I struggle. It must be in terms of politics, and it is for people tuning in, this man was an absolute pain in the backside to many, many prime ministers because you had a belief system and you stood by those beliefs and you spoke out at times, promotion wise, to your detriment. But I've said it before about you. That to me is what a politician should be. We talk repeatedly about Thatcher, and we talk about even Blair at the beginning. There's my mantra, that's what I'm doing. Disagree with me, you're sacked, I'm going to go with it, and if it doesn't work at the end, then I'll walk away, but that's what I'm going to do. I don't see politicians anymore prepared to stand in front of the British people and go, look, it's going to be hard. We're skin. I'm going to have to cut things, I'm going to have to charge a little bit more, but I'm going to take you on a journey. If there's good news, like I'll get 30 billion back by taking the Chagos Islands back, I'll get 15 billion back by not giving it to foreign aid. I'm going to concentrate on you guys. I'm going to build some Nightingale prisons. I'm going to make sure I get agreements and try and get these bloody people gone. I'm going to include... I don't see that. All I see is sort of media-trained, social media-active MPs standing or saying something. Ministers... who plainly don't even believe what they're saying, but have been told to say it to what? Garner an opinion, shore up support. And most of the time, John, they end up doing the complete bloody opposite, which is what Alex Norris has done, which is at the end of the...

0: want to talk about the subject, and then when they do have to talk about it, they withhold the crucial information. It's the same with the energy prices. We all know that our electricity is the dearest in the advanced world, and it's four times the cost of gas energy because of all the renewable extra costs and the carbon taxes and the renewable subsidies. And all we get is this idiotic soundbite that, oh, there's too much gas pricing in the system.
1: Yep.
0: When our bill says, no, it isn't. It's all these extra renewable costs and the extra grid you need, because you need more grid if you have renewables rather than gas-fired power stations and so on. So again, it's the same thing. The public wants lower energy costs. The government know they want lower energy costs. The energy prices keep going up. So the government spins us a ridiculous line that clearly isn't right.
1: Completely agree. God, you should have been Prime Minister, man. We love having you on as ever. A massive thank you to John Redwood, former Conservative Cabinet Minister on Talk Breakfast, 10 to 10. And it's taken 3 days and nearly 11 hours and 50 minutes of broadcasting. And he's back from his holiday. Morning, angry Rob.
2: Morning, Jez. It's Rob. I'm back, baby. I'm back. Bit like Andy Burnham on his European tour. Or should I call him Andy Busker? First of all, you had Keir Starmer taking people's coats at NATO meetings, and now you've got Andy, and tonight, Matthew, I will be Liam Gallagher on his guitar. Our prime ministers look like weak fools. They look like people who have had too many shandies at the local karaoke. They're a bunch of idiots. As for all this migrant crime, mate, I've said it before and I'll say it again. I've just come back off holiday. It took me 4 years to save up the money to take my family on holiday. 4 years! I used to be able to do that in 6 months in the summer. Now look at it. The country's a joke. We're run by bloody idiots who don't give a about us. But I tell you now, when it does come, mate, all of these flag-burning, hate the British, non-patriotic Queenslands, they can get on a dinghy with all of this drifting over the channel and they can all sod off with them. Because if they love them that much, that's where they need to be, where the problem is, back in other people's countries.
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1: Welcome back to State Minister 10, Duncan Sorry, Duncan barks.
10: No, he doesn't. Oh, yes, he does. Woof, woof.
1: Duncan is here from 10 o'clock. Brilliant, brilliant man. Good man. Ian Collins, the housewife's choice from 1, and Kevin O'Sullivan would drive as we continue the discussion of our fantastic, amazing world exclusive yesterday. Well done, Isabel Oakeshott. Well done, Christian Drogan. He became the first British reporter to break back into his own country in an illegal dinghy. Unbelievable footage, and you can get it right now on Talk's YouTube channel. The beauty about YouTube is you can watch it any time of the day. I mean, honestly, the world's changed. Honestly, you can watch it tonight, this afternoon, this morning, this evening. Shall I just carry on? Anytime you want. Talk's TV channel. There you go. Lots of people ringing in about... oh, look, Duncan barks. Oh, it's not like Barks. It's got an E. It's not like woof. It's Barquez. Duncan Barquez is on from 10 o'clock. That's what I'm going to call him, Barquez. He's on from 10 o'clock. Lots of people talking about, of course, Dolly Parton, sadly. Iconic woman. Just seen Paul McCartney said her

0: singer, songwriting, and her philanthropy will go unrivaled forever, which is a massive compliment. Taylor Swift saying she managed to give the world the ultimate mystery and fantasy in some corners of her life, but to give full transparency in others. Dolly Parton passing late last night after a brief battle with cancer. Zarina about the migrant crisis. Just if they arrive from France without papers, then they cannot prove they are fleeing from anywhere in the world that is war-torn. The only fact remaining is they came from France without papers, so they should be returned. Jane says, why are you on a diet? There's nothing to lose. Jez, migrant holiday camp. Can I ask one simple question? I don't know how I'm supposed to answer this. I'll put this to Christian. What are all these migrants going to do when they want female companionship, says John from Poole. Christian, any ideas? 0800. No, I've no idea at all. Barry Field. Many people want to leave the UK. Surely they could just make use of the small boats to go back to France and escape this bloody country that I used to call home. Great show, Jezzer. All governments know about the migrant issue. None of them wants to tackle it to a degree that means stopping the boats. It's easy to give free bus travel and actually tackle the main issues. They are scared of making any decisions. They are not leaders. They are just going through the motions. They talk the talk, but never, ever walk the walk. Morning, Jez. Is it not about time the Navy and Border Force get together and get out and stop this and deal with the consequences? What will Andy Burnham actually do? He's hardly going to get in a boat himself. I'm fed up being told our eyes are lying. The government are causing mental health problems by telling us what we see is not real. That's Louise in Ipswich. Very quickly, I'm Anna. You know what really ticks me off? Our energy prices keep rising, but the migrants in the hotels, the barracks and the HMOs don't get a penny, and they're warm the whole time. Almost 10 o'clock. Duncan Barquez, our new presenter, is on from 10 o'clock this morning, and next he's going to come in here and do a passable impression of Duncan Barks, a professional broadcaster. Back in three.
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1: 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Travel trouble.
12: Longlais in County Durham heading towards Middlesbrough as the A19 remains closed southbound due to an accident at the Norton interchange. That's causing queues now back towards Wolverstone. And so long queues hanging out of Leeds as you west on the M62. A shed load of offal still closing the exit slip to Chain Bar and the M606 at Junction 26. Longlais northbound on the M6 in the West Midlands from 6 Spaghetti up towards a broken down lorry now closing three lanes just before Junction 10 for Great Bar. And so in Shropshire, the A41 now closed eastbound through Whitchurch following an accident at the Chester Road roundabout.
1: See it, hear it, talk it. Across the UK, Talk Energy, the home of common sense. This is Talk.
0: Welcome back. Couple of Mr. 10. I only joke, he's a top man. Duncan Barquez is here. Do you like Barquez instead of Barks?
13: No, Barks.
0: Do you? Wolf. Yeah. Did you know there's a bloke at the Sun called Nick Meow?
13: I didn't know that. Literally, maybe we could do a column together.
0: I think, yes, yeah. Barks and Meow. That's fantastic. Yeah. Notice, you see what I love about this man? He's instantly talking about money like me. Well, maybe I could get a column out of this and a couple of hundred quid. That'd be all right, wouldn't it?
13: Yeah.
0: Have you seen the Migrant World Exclusive?
13: I have. I thought it was disturbing.
0: It is
13: very disturbing. And we'll be talking about it a little bit later on the show. Also, looking at the war on motorists.
0: Yes.
13: As Birmingham looks like it's going to become the first 20-mile-per-hour city.
0: Imagine in Birmingham just going at 20 miles an hour. I mean, dodging rubbish
13: whenever
0: that hasn't
13: Birmingham,
0: been...
13: I want to get out there as quick as possible.
0: Oh, you can't say that's Britain's second city, Mike.
13: Well, I've had this conversation on Talk before. It used to be a great city.
0: Yeah.
13: It's not a great city anymore.
0: No.
13: So we're looking at that. And the war on pensioners. The triple lock, there's I was looking over there. Noises have been made about whether or not the triple lock should be scrapped. Also, yep. There's something in the papers this morning about a think tank saying to Andy Burnham what he should do is look at taxing pensioners. So that's good, isn't it?
0: I think he should get his head out of his backside and do something about all sorts of things. But we'll see. At least he's going to be held to account when recess ends very soon. Duncan here from 10 o'clock. Thank you so much indeed for listening. Thank you to the A-team. We'll see you back here tomorrow morning at 6 o'clock for more breakfast. And I'm going home now. Do you know why? Because I live there. See you tomorrow.
1: Talk. News. Update. On the hour. Headlines.
7: From October, the energy price cap will increase by 4%. It'll cost the average household around £60 a year extra, or just over £5 a month. Ofgem's Director of General Markets, Neil Kenwood, explains the increase.
14: So the main factor driving the increase in the price cap today is the increased gas price internationally. So there's been reduced gas flows out of the Middle East because of the events there, and that has driven up gas prices, which feeds into gas bills directly, but also increases our electricity bills.
7: Meanwhile, the Prime Minister, Andy Burnham, says he recognises how difficult it can be for people, but that's why the government's removing VAT from energy bills.
15: That kicks in from October. We know the price cap will have an impact, but it is what we can do right now. And we'll continue to look as we go forward at how we get energy prices down in the long term, and that's what we need to do too.
7: Elsewhere today, Britain's on course to launch trade sanctions on Israel after they invited bids to build homes on a strategically important area of the occupied West Bank. A senior government source told The Times that Andy Burnham wanted to take a far more robust position than Keir Starmer. Here's the former British ambassador to Iran, Nicholas Hopton.
16: Israel would effectively be cutting off parts of the West Bank from East Jerusalem, and the consequence of that would be to make the idea of an independent Palestinian state virtually impossible.
7: The Empire State Building was illuminated in pink last night in honour of Dolly Parton, who died aged 80. Her publicist said she had a short battle with cancer. The US has paused all visa applications around the world as it moves to tighten restrictions on foreigners. The US State Department says it's to allow for training at all American embassies to ensure officers are equipped to evaluate every applicant comprehensively and consistently. That's the latest. I'm Tom Clayton.
1: Talk. News. Updates.
17: Sorry to interrupt your day, but I've just been diagnosed with dementia and I'm going to need your help. 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I worry this could ruin her life. And we will all need help to find a cure to end the devastation of dementia. I can't do this alone.
18: It will take a society to beat dementia. Alzheimer's Society.
1: Across the UK. On DAB+. 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On your mobile. And on your side. This is Talk. Super Grip Stories. This is Talk.
13: Wednesday morning, I'm Duncan Barks. It's the home of Common Sense. It's Talk. I'm here through until 1 o'clock this afternoon in for the legendary Julia Hartley Brewer. Listen, thank you for sticking us on this morning. If you are watching on YouTube, good to have you along. If you're listening on DAB Plus, digital radio, or on your smart speaker, really good to have you here. Alongside me through until 1 o'clock this afternoon is Conservative commentator Benedict Spence. We'll get to Benedict in a few moments' time. But listen, this is a number you need this morning, 0344 499 1000 for your calls, your voice notes and your WhatsApp messages, because there is a war that is currently being waged at the moment. There's a war against motorists and there's a war against pensioners. And I'll tell you why I think that in a few moments' time. But this also gets us into this whole thing that here we are once again with another example of two-tier Britain. All right, those of us who dare to drive a car, right, you know, we get punished for it and penalised, particularly if you're unfortunate enough to end up in Birmingham. If you're a pensioner and you've worked all of your life, we have all of this narrative that's in the newspapers at the moment about the idea that the triple lock on your pension is unsustainable, and also this idea that as a pensioner you should be taxed. Your initial reaction to this, 0344 499 1000 for your calls, your voice notes and your WhatsApp messages. If you're a little bit old school, you can text. The number is 87222. Start your message with the word talk. Let's talk about driving for a second. If you're listening to me at the moment and you drive for a living, I want you to get in contact and tell me, where's the worst place to drive in the United Kingdom in terms of where you think you are literally a cash cow? You are fleeced just because you're behind the steering wheel. I'll tell you why I want to have this conversation, because we're reading this morning that Birmingham is aiming to become England's first 20-mile-per-hour city by lowering speed limits on most of its roads. Now, depending on where you're listening this morning, you might be thinking, well, hang on a second, there are 20-mile-per-hour limits where I am. Yes, in London, in the capital, there are various boroughs who have decided to implement the 20-mile-per-hour limit. I believe I'm right in saying that's a choice of the individual boroughs. If you're listening in Wales, you will know Labour's Welsh government implemented this 20-mile-per-hour thing a number of years ago, but now they diluted it because, guess what, there's been a backlash from people in Wales going, this is just ludicrous. In Bristol, lots of 20-mile-per-hour limits. This appears to be the first time that we have a local authority that's dedicated to lowering speed limits on most of its roads, 20-mile-per-hour limits. The council has announced that it is pushing for all routes classified below A roads to become 20-mile-per-hour zones. What else do you need to know? Oh, what a surprise. Guess the political makeup of this particular council. Go on, have a go. It's a rainbow coalition, to use a phrase, made up of Lib Dems, Greens and Independents. Well, let's be honest, most Independents aren't really independent. They're always left-wing, in my view. It always seems to be these lefty councils that want to try and implement this 20-mile-per-hour zone right across various parts of their towns or cities. You call me this morning here on Talk and tell me, where's the worst place to drive in the United Kingdom? And if you're someone who genuinely believes the 20-mile-per-hour zones are a good thing, let's have that conversation. I'm really pragmatic about this, and I think most people are. You just go, OK, 20-mile-per-hour zones, maybe outside schools, when the schools are there, you know, in the morning and afternoon, when kids are arriving and leaving, that's probably a good thing. Maybe near parks and that kind of stuff. But having a 20-mile-per-hour limit that's in operation at 2:30 in the morning in a city somewhere when there's hardly anything on the road, quite frankly, it's just a waste of everyone's time. And I can't help but think it's really, really simple. They just want your money. And look, I don't want to be too London-centric about this, but I live in the wilds of West Sussex and I drive to London at various hours because public transport doesn't operate at that time, right? I can't get a train to London at 4:00 in the morning and they don't run. So I drive. And you use these roads and you have these speed cameras, these 20-mile-per-hour limits, there is nothing on the roads. And you can't help but think it's just a way of local authorities getting more cash. Am I right? 0344 499 1000. So let's talk about the possibility of Brum, the once great city of Birmingham, having blanket 20-mile-per-hour limits. And something else I want to talk about this morning. And if you're someone who's listening to me and you're retired, you class yourself as a pensioner, then I think it's fair to say you are in the crosshairs of this Labour government for a couple of reasons. Andy Burnham, our new Prime Minister, you know, the one that doesn't really have a mandate, should raise taxes on wealthy pensioners to rescue the public's finances. Now, who's saying this? It's Labour's favourite think tank called the Institute for Public Policy Research. They're calling on the PM to introduce national insurance on pensioners' incomes to shield workers from further levies. Economists say in a new report that the policy, along with higher taxes on property wealth, was essential to combat growing financial pressures caused by an ageing population. That's one thing that's circulating this morning. The other thing that's circulating, and it often does, is what we call the pensions triple lock that was introduced in 2010 by David Cameron when he was Prime Minister in the Tory Lib Dem coalition.
19: Seems like such a long time ago, don't you think? And it's this idea that what happens with the pension, it's pegged to various markers, including inflation and wage growth, to make sure the pension is still worth what it is or what it would be in the future. There's calls today that we have this ticking time bomb, as some people describe it. We have more people getting older, living for longer, and the triple lock on pensions is unsustainable. That's what they're saying. How sustainable is the triple lock? And can I ask you this blunt question this morning here on Talk? Do you feel as a pensioner that you're being unfairly targeted by politicians in this country? Or dare I say it, Zoomers? What is a Zoomer? There's this narrative that's developing where we seem to have Zoomers versus Boomers. Boomers being baby boomers, Zoomers being these people in their 20s, possibly their 30s, who grew up using Zoom technology. I think that's the correct explanation. Boomers versus Zoomers. For the record, I'm not. I'm Generation X, and we're remarkably hard for all kinds of reasons. But you tell me, if you're a pensioner, you're listening and you're watching Talk at the moment, do you feel somehow battered by this idea? 0344 499 1000 is the number. Let's bring in Benedict Spence, Conservative commentator. Morning.
20: Good morning.
19: What are you? Are you a Gen Zer? No, you're a millennial.
20: I'm a millennial.
19: You're a millennial. Yeah. Right. So yeah. This pension stuff, what do you make of it? Is the triple lock unsustainable?
20: It is unsustainable.
19: It is unsustainable.
20: And people of this station will know what my views are on
19: that. Yeah, you've got a bit of form on this, haven't you?
20: Yeah, I have. And this is because the numbers don't add up. Yeah. We have to remember here, when we talk about the triple lock, a lot of people seem to regard it as some sort of golden cow, but it's only 15 years old, and it's already caused untold economic damage. Pensions are almost half of the UK's welfare bill. So whenever you hear people talking about welfare spending and, you know, people being feckless and work shy and how much it's ballooning, actually almost half of it is down to pensions. Now, you have
19: Benedict, I need to finish my sentence first.
20: Pensioners, I'm sorry, this is Thatcher's generation. This was the generation of people who were supposed to look after themselves, and we're talking about the state giving them handouts.
19: Who have contributed all their life.
20: Not enough.
19: Not enough what?
20: Not enough. They haven't contributed.
19: So why punish them?
20: Because they haven't paid
19: enough.
20: Why
19: do you want to punish pensioners?
20: They haven't paid enough.
19: Well, that's not their fault.
20: This is the key thing here, right? We're thinking here about what the role is of the state in society in general.
19: Yep.
20: Now, I would pose you a question. Who is more vulnerable, a pensioner or a child?
19: We shouldn't have to make that choice.
20: But that is the choice.
19: No.
20: So, what is the education? What is the education budget
19: it's
20: in
19: not
20: this
19: the
20: country?
19: Choice.
20: What is the education
19: it's
20: budget?
19: Not the choice.
20: What is the education budget of this country?
19: I don't know off the top of my head.
20: 66 million. How much is the pension budget?
19: Go on.
20: The state pension.
19: Yeah.
20: 146.
19: But you're
20: billion.
19: Putting up a straw man argument.
20: It's not a straw man argument because
19: well,
20: all
19: on,
20: of this ties. No. You need to let me finish my sentence. At some
19: well,
20: point,
19: you get
20: all, of
19: to
20: this,
19: it.
20: All of this ties in to what the function of a state is, and that is to uphold a society that is cohesive.
19: Yes.
20: If you decide to put too much emphasis on one aspect of society, and we do, we put far more money into propping up pensioners than we do into anybody else, and I take the argument that they'll say that they've worked their whole life, that's fine, but if you have that kind of imbalance, that causes problems down the line, because somebody else has to pay for this, because these people have not paid in enough. Now, they may say, justifiably so,
19: it's
20: a really long sentence, I'm really good at it, and they will say that they were not told about this. That they were misled. You can ask me a question when I finish this.
19: Well,
20: they will say that they
19: up.
20: Paid in, but the point is about the triple lock is that it is pegged to whatever is highest. What is that? Inflation, average earnings, or 2.5%?
19: Yeah,
20: what is happening with inflation in the world right now? It is massively outstripping economic growth.
19: Yeah.
20: This was not foreseen in 2010 when it was brought in, but it is a fact of life now, and we have to adapt to that.
19: Have you finished?
20: No, I've not, but I'm going to let
19: you
20: speak.
19: All right, well, that's very kind of you. very benevolent of you as well, here on Talk at 12 minutes past 10 on this Wednesday morning. The question I wanted to ask, and you went on for so long, I've almost forgotten it, but I think I've got it back, which is this. Why do you think we have to make a choice between children in this country and pensioners? Why not do both?
20: I would love it if we did both, but we don't. We don't, and the numbers are pretty stark.
19: But why?
20: We are pretty
19: stark. Why not find a way of making
20: why?
19: It work?
20: Because one group can vote and the other one can't, and that, I'm afraid, is where the responsibility comes in. Actually, pensioners who can vote have a responsibility to redistribute spending towards those who cannot, and that is children. And why they should do that is because those children are the ones who will eventually enter the workforce and pay for their services. Yes. That is why they should be doing it. But for as long as we don't,
19: but that's
20: don't
19: what
20: have
19: I'm
20: that
19: doing
20: balance.
19: For today's pensioners.
20: It is what you're doing for today's pensioners, but I'm talking about what's coming down the line. And that is that the sheer amount of money that we're spending on, not just on pensions, healthcare and everything else, is growing at such a rate that it is outstripping the wealth creation.
19: Do you know what annoys me about this whole debate, Benedict? is, and I'm not putting you in this bracket, but we have a million 16 to 24-year-olds, these NEETs, not in education, employment or training, that I'm bloody playing for. Right? I'm paying for them.
20: Me too.
19: All right. So this idea that, oh, well, you know, generations coming through, it's really unfair that there's a triple lock on pensions. All right. I'm doing my bit to support future generations, as are you, and I suspect a great deal of our listeners and viewers.
20: Yeah.
19: So, you know, the idea that you somehow punish pensioners later in life is just not on.
20: Well, why is it that so many of those people are on out-of-work benefits? For a start, what was actually the moment that ushered in... What was the moment that ushered in that particular time? Because you remember, actually, one of the key things about all of these people who are on out-of-work benefits, but what is the actual key thing that they get as part of this? It's mental health. What was the thing that precipitated that massive mental health crisis? It was the pandemic.
19: Agreed.
20: Why did we have to shut down society? Who are we trying to protect?
19: Yeah. I agree with all of that, but this
20: now,
19: is not a debate about the pandemic,
20: but
19: is
20: this
19: it?
20: Is the, well, it all ties in. It
19: is
20: holistic.
19: Related.
20: It's
19: related.
20: Holistic.
19: Yeah, yeah,
20: society is holistic, and this is the next thing we have to remember, and this is where a lot of pensioners will no doubt call the show, say, what about all the migrants that we're paying for? Now, the issue with that is, it's not the migrants that we are paying through on welfare, who actually are not that big a part of the constituency. It's the ones who are here working the jobs that once upon a time those young people would have been taking. You go to a supermarket in this country now, once upon a time it would have been staffed by 16-year-olds and actually also people on the cusp of pensionable age or who just wanted to get out of the house. Now it is staffed almost entirely by people who have come from overseas who are working for not very much money, but it's more than what they get in their home countries. Yeah. That is the disconnect there. If you flood the country with low-skilled, low-paid migrant labour, you force young people out of the workplace. That won't be resolved until that process is reversed.
19: All right. I mean, you're very clear on your position here, and it's good to hear, you know, it being articulated remarkably clearly. And I don't mean that in a patronising way, because you fought your corner really well. How do you say to our listeners and viewers on Talk this morning who might be of pensionable age that they need to make a sacrifice? How would you persuade them?
20: Well, not all of them should. Actually, what we should be doing is basing this on people who have private pensions and a certain amount of private income, and actually we should be taking away the state pension from people who don't need it. And there are a lot of people who don't need it. There are a lot of people who have invested very sensibly and who actually did so on the basis that they thought that that would be their retirement. Those people do not need the however many thousand pounds it is, sort of 10,000, 12,000 from the state pension. They don't need that at all.
19: Means test it.
20: It is about a third of all pensioners fall into that bracket. That is actually money that could be going towards other pensioners.
19: So just to be clear, you're suggesting we means test the public pension?
20: Frankly, at this stage, I don't see what the other outcome is. Now, there are some interesting ideas. The Tony Blair Institute for Change. Now, I know, obviously, Tony Blair sort of conjures up images of horror for most people, but his institute does come up with some interesting ideas.
19: Yeah.
20: I mean, one of which is the idea that you'd replace the state pension with just a pot of money that you could take out the moment that you retire, and you could invest that or do whatever you want with it, buy a house, pass it on to your children. There are other interesting ways of looking at this. I'm not just sort of sat here saying, get rid of all pensions, get rid of the state pension, this and the other, but we do need a different way of doing it, because we do, I'm afraid, if the state, as it has decided to do, becomes this great behemoth that sucks in all this money, we need to be much better at allocating the money.
19: Can you understand why pensioners listening to what you're saying would find it disagreeable?
20: I understand entirely.
19: And
20: I understand entirely.
19: They would find themselves, I suspect, and we'll get some of them on the air shortly, just simply thinking, hang on, you know what, I've worked hard all my life, I've taken responsibility for my own life, I might have taken out a private pension as well, which is a responsible thing to do. I agree with you, there's not this magical pot that you pay into and get it when you retire, because it doesn't quite work like that. But you have done your bit for society. As I mentioned earlier, you know, you and I, working at the moment, are forking out in our taxation to fund all of these NEETs who, for whatever reason, can't work. It might be mental health issues, and there's an entire debate to be had about whether or not those mental health issues genuinely mean you can't put a shift in, but that's a separate conversation, all right? But this idea that, and I think it's the problem with this debate is, it's so binary, isn't it? It's either have the triple lock, don't have the triple lock.
20: Yeah.
19: There's no middle ground there. Where for you is the compromise? Is it simply that means testing?
20: I mean, I think if we're simply going to be starting off, that's a good place to start, and maybe we look at it later in terms of actually redressing the balance. But when, in terms of pensioners who will come out and say that they feel they're attacked, very hard done by, you simply need to look at the figures.
19: Yeah.
20: So when they were buying their houses and they were investing, I mean, the houses is a very important point here.
19: Yeah.
20: It cost, what was it? On average, 3 times the annual salary to buy a house.
19: Yeah.
20: What is it now?
19: Yeah.
20: It is 10 times, and that's getting bigger.
19: Yeah.
20: So you can't turn around and say, well, I did my bit, and to hell with everyone else, because your children and grandchildren will never, ever have that opportunity, no matter how responsible they are.
19: Do you know what? I'm really annoyed with you this morning, because you've lost me a listener.
0: good.
19: Dave has just sent a message in saying, I'm switching off this radio station because you're allowing a living lefty spout his ideology. Have you ever been called a lefty, Benedict?
20: What is the state pension?
19: I don't know.
20: It's a
19: benefit. Well, it's a benefit, yeah.
20: So everybody who's arguing in favour of it is arguing for £146 billion worth of benefits. Who's the lefty here? I'm saying pay your own way. It was all of these people who are saying, I deserve the benefits, okay. If we're getting down that angle.
19: Pause for a second. We'll take some calls in a few moments' time. 0344 499 1000 is the number. It's almost 20 past 10. This is Talk.
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12: There's a lengthy delays in County Durham, heading towards Middlesbrough, as the A19 remains closed southbound due to an accident at the Norton interchange with queues back towards Wolverston, and long delays edged north on the M6 in the West Midlands. A broken down lorry closing three lanes just prior to Junction 7 for Great Bar, with queues back beyond 6 for Spaghetti Junction, and very slow in Norfolk for traffic going down to Beccles on the A146 Norwich Road. An accident partially blocking the carriage road around the A143 Yarmouth Road at McDonald's roundabout at Gillingham.
1: Turn on, tune in, speak out. A double dose of reality across the UK, the home of common sense. This is Talk.
19: Just turned 20 past 10. It's Talk on a Wednesday morning. I'm Duncan Marks in for Julia Harley Brewer. 0344 499 1000. Two key questions for you this morning. I do want to get some calls on the air about whether or not you as a motorist feel penalised off the back of this story that we're chewing over about Birmingham to become England's first 20-mile-per-hour city. But the thing that's dominating much of our chat so far this morning, and by the way, Benedict Spence, Conservative commentator alongside me here at Talk, is this war on pensioners. And maybe you think I'm framing that incorrectly, but when you hear this morning that we have the debate once again up and running about scrapping the triple lock, we also have a think tank, Labour's favourite think tank, saying that we should be taxing pensioners, I need to ask you, when we talk about the triple lock, how sustainable is it? 0344 499 1000 is the number. And maybe I'm living in a different world, right? But I think, you know, this idea of kind of like Zoomer versus Boomer, it shouldn't be about that. We should be looking after tomorrow's generations and also the people who have worked all their lives. Carol is in Cornwall. Hello, Carol.
28: Well, good morning, Duncan. And as for Benedict, well, I'm not going to say good morning to you. You have brought steam coming out of my ears.
19: Let's have some civil discourse here, Carol, if we may. Say hello. Say good morning to Benedict.
28: Well, I will say hello to Benedict.
20: I'm glad to have pressure washed your ears this morning.
28: I'm absolutely furious.
19: Yeah.
28: I have worked all my life and I got a state pension, which is £12,700 a year.
19: Mm-hmm.
28: So that's not a lot of money.
19: Right.
28: My husband developed Parkinson's. We had to pay £7,000 a month from our savings for years for him to be looked after, because I couldn't look after him towards the end. Things got so bad. And so we spent a lot of our savings. When my husband died, I'm entitled to a part of his private pension. So not only did he pay for the state pension, he paid for the private pension as well. Mm-hmm. And so what are they doing? They're taxing me. I get under £15,000 a year. That's not a lot of money when you've got to pay all the bills that are going up and up and up and up and up. And they're taxing me £59 a month from my husband's private pension. So I'm already being taxed. Thank you very much, Benedict. And I've worked hard all my life, as did my husband, from the age of 16. And we paid every penny we were asked to pay. If they didn't ask us to pay enough, that is not our fault.
20: I mean, just off that point, yeah. I'm sorry that a government has lied to you and that you're finding the ramifications of this down the road, but this happens to literally everybody. And you can ask that to young people. You can ask that to a generation of students who were told that they were going to get an interest-free loan and then, ha-ha, the rules were changed retrospectively, and now they find themselves in... they are all going to find themselves in hundreds of thousands of pounds worth of debt in order to get jobs that pay around about three times less per head than people when you were younger. But actually, if you're talking about getting the state pension £12,000, and that's kind of where you're at, and that your assets aren't that big, I'm not actually talking about taking that away from you.
19: Carol did mention about her husband's private pension that she gets part of now.
20: But this is the point. Yeah. You're supposed to pay into a private pension in order to prop yourself up in older age. But what I'm talking about here is taking away the state pension from people with assets of over £1 million.
19: Yeah.
20: What is unfair about that? And this is the key thing here. Yeah. You will get... I already know what's going to happen.
19: Let's ask Carol
20: people
19: about
20: that. People are going to call in today, and they're all going to be on that £12,000 state pension.
19: They all hate
20: there
19: you.
20: Will be no millionaire pensioners calling in today. Why is it unfair to ask millionaires to give up that state pension?
19: That's the question I want to put to Carol. Carol, you've heard what Benedict said there, the idea that if you've got assets over £1 million, that's what you said, then you shouldn't get the state pension. How would that sit with you? No one's suggesting you have those assets, but is that not a fair compromise?
28: Well, it's going to take me some time to sort of process that, but I'm not sure that. No, I think if you've paid into a system, then you deserve to get the results that you were contracted to get. It's as simple as that. If I think £1 million. Well, I don't think that's right. I think if you pay into the state system and, okay, so they've changed their mind, it's now going to be too expensive, blah, blah, blah, blah. But he's talking about younger people buying properties. When my husband and I first bought our first home, we absolutely just were scraping by. Mm. You know, I would buy a 56-pound bag of potatoes and some tuna fish, and we would live off that. I would make fish cakes and things like that. It was just incredible what we did in order to save and to be able to buy our home. And he said, yes, it was much cheaper then. Yes, but we didn't earn much.
19: No, I mean, it was a lot cheaper, but also the world was a very different place. Carol, I'm so glad you called up. Thank you. I'm only moving it on because we've got a stack of calls to get to. Dave is in Leeds. Dave, what is your wisdom this morning? Good morning.
2: Good morning to both of you. I concur with the lady who just phoned in. I think it's incredible what Benedict's saying, to be quite honest with you.
19: Which bit don't you like?
2: We have one of the lowest pensions in the whole of Europe. That's a fact. That's an undeniable fact. The reason the triple lock was brought in was to raise the pensions for people who were struggling.
19: No, it wasn't. It was brought in. It was a political... It was a bung by a load of politicians, mate.
2: No, I'm sorry. It was brought in to level up pensions so people could have a bit more money in the pocket.
20: It was brought in for voters for David Cameron.
19: It was David Cameron wanting to ensure he got future older Tory voters. That's what that was about.
2: No, that's rubbish.
19: No, it's not rubbish. That's
2: absolute rubbish. I'm sorry, Benedict.
19: Well, that's why. Hear me out, Dave, because I'm not here to have an argument with you, but that is why the Conservative Party won't scrap the triple lock.
2: I thought we were on a programme where arguments happen. You created a massive argument this morning by your statements, by saying people don't really need the pensions.
20: Is that what I said? I don't know who said that.
19: Did you say that?
20: No.
19: I didn't say that.
20: And once again, I'm going to say, you're going to get a lot of people calling in today who haven't actually listened to what I've said. People, I agree, actually, the state pension in the UK is very low. I'm not talking about taking it away from people who are just scrimping by on the state pension. I'm talking about taking it away from people with assets over £1 million.
2: I don't think anybody, Dominic, including millionaires, They've contributed. Right, it's just the same principle.
20: If you bought your house 40-odd years ago and you just sat on it, what have you contributed?
19: Dave, let me put a point to you, if I may, for a second, OK? Because I think this is really interesting. You've been good enough to call up. You believe that even millionaires should get the public pension, OK, the state pension. Yeah. Let me just put a point to you, and we can have an argument about it if you want, because, you know, I'm quite up for it, which is this. The record amount of debt we have in this country is, if you listen to the OBR, the Office for Budget Responsibility, is nudging £3 trillion. Okay, that's if you just take the OBR figures. If you look at stuff that's off the books, for example, liability for public sector pensions, PFI, private finance initiative liabilities and stuff, that whacks it up even further. We have got a debt time bomb ticking away in this country, okay? Why are you resolute, given those figures, which are extraordinary, which, if they carry on at the rate they are, we will be a bankrupt nation, OK? Why do you think it's still right for millionaires to get the state pension?
2: Because they've simply contributed like everybody else.
19: Right.
2: It's an overriding principle. I'm sorry, I know we're in a debt time bomb, but that's because of serious mismanagement by previous Conservative and Labour governments, dropping the country in the you-know-what from a great height, and they're still continuing to do it now. It's not the pensioners' fault. And can I just make this final point?
19: Yeah, go on.
2: Because
19: yeah.
2: I'm really annoyed about this.
19: Oh, understood.
2: What about the pensioners who contribute all their lives, like some people in my family, who don't make pension age and they die?
19: Yeah.
2: But they've made lifelong contributions to the pension scheme.
19: I think that's a fair
2: point. What happened to all that money, Dominic?
20: Right, it doesn't get paid to them. I'm really sorry, but you can't then turn around and say, well, in the abstract, maybe they would have lived to 104 because that's the trend.
19: Well,
20: you can't just hand out that money to people.
19: Benedict, I don't know where you're on this morning. We're going to have to find some security to escort you out of this building at 1 o'clock this afternoon. Dave, going to leave it there, only for the reasons of time, but thank you, Dave and Leeds. Keep your calls coming in, 0344 499 1000, as we kick around whether or not the pension triple lock is sustainable. Also, the worst place to drive in the United Kingdom, as it looks like Brum is going to become England's first 20-mile-per-hour city. All of that going on, and in a few moments' time, we'll catch up with Tom Jones, deputy online editor of The Critic. This is Talk. It's 10:30.
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19: It is Talk. It's a Wednesday morning. I'm Duncan in for Julia Hartley Brewer through until 1 o'clock this afternoon. 0344 499 1000. You want to be part of what's going on here, essentially duffing up Conservative commentator Benedict Spence for daring to suggest that pensioners should perhaps reflect and review their position regarding the love of the triple lock. More calls regarding that shortly, a stack of messages to get to as well. But let's bring into the conversation Tom Jones, deputy online editor of The Critic. Morning, Tom.
29: Morning.
19: Good to see you and good to hear you as always. We're going to change direction ever so slightly this morning and talk about the exclusive migrant documentary that people can watch on Talk's YouTube channel that we showed last night, we launched last night as an exclusive. And we'll run something on that in a few moments' time. And also, before you go, we might get your views on the triple lock as well, because I think that'll be quite interesting. But, I mean, look, you know, we've got this Talk exclusive, this documentary, which genuinely is staggering but also highly depressing. And this is where we had someone posing as a migrant across the channel in a dinghy, and we saw the police in France giving people smugglers free lifts back to the camps. You couldn't make this stuff up. What do you make of it?
0: It's absolutely staggering. I think it just reminds us how crazy this border situation is. The one thing I always point out when it comes to the French authorities and the border is that if we were in France's position, we would be doing the same thing. Basically, this is not a problem they want. The problem here is that we have a migrant settlement package that is far too overgenerous and is a massive pull factor for migrants to come here, and therefore migrants keep coming here and they don't settle in France. Why? Because the opportunities for them in Britain are much, much, much better. So France's attitude, and I think you have to have some sympathy with this, is that if Britain wants these people so badly, then they should be able to take them. You know, why make it France's problem?
19: Yeah, I mean, you and I know this. I suspect listeners and viewers to Talk know this. There are too many pull factors which make Britain so attractive for people to cross the water in this dangerous way and in some cases lose their lives. We can see it. Why can't our government see it?
0: Do you know what? I'm constantly baffled by this question. I am ceasing to have a theory of mind for people in government. This issue has... tanked multiple governments. It has essentially cost us our relationship with Europe. Yes, there were other issues, but immigration was the primary factor in the Brexit vote. It is threatening to consign Labour on one of their, I think, their biggest majority ever to a single term in government, and is about to kill off, potentially, the world's oldest political party. And all we have to do, all the political class has to do to avoid any of this, you know, like Kali Yuga stage of politics, is simply reduce migration a little bit. They seem unable to grasp this very basic issue. And instead, we get cases like RAF Wethersfield. There was a report from there the other day. They have gyms, five-a-side sports halls, these, you know, fantastic facilities. It's like a little Butlins in there. We're paying £500,000 a day to transport those migrants into the nearest big towns. That means that people in those towns don't want to go there after 10 p.m. It's just absolutely baffling, particularly when nobody voted for this.
19: No. Nobody voted for it, and I get this real sense, and for me the other or the most latest sad chapter in all of this was this document, this pamphlet that was published by the Home Office, you know, last week, basically saying to people who break into this country illegally, we don't rape people here, we don't abuse young girls. And I just thought, it's almost like we've given up trying to stop people coming to this country whose cultures and mindsets are very different. We've lost that battle. Now we've resorted to actually giving out leaflets saying, please behave yourself. And it's like Burden's just, he seems not to understand the strength of feeling in this country about this.
0: Absolutely. I think one of the saddest things about that migrant leaflet was that somewhere in the bowels of Whitehall, there is a government graphic designer who had to spend, let's say, a couple of days knocking up an image of a passport of a 16-year-old girl to put on a leaflet to tell migrants that because she was 16, she was fair game. And I think it's really one of the most shameful things that I can remember in public life. It's absolutely disgusting. I think you're right. I don't think Burnham understands the severity of this issue. I think in part that's because he's been slightly insulated from national political issues once he's been up in Manchester. Yeah. And also partially because he is much like the rest of Labour. This is not a problem that they really want to deal with. You know, they want they elected Keir Starmer and now they've elected Andy Burnham on the premise that they can do nice soft Labour things without having to make any hard choices, and this is a very hard choice that frankly they'd rather not have to make.
19: You're absolutely right. And you know, the other thing that's feeding into my view that we've just given up as a government or as a country with this, despite us talking about it on Talk almost every day because people are rightly angry about it, is, you know, the other day Burnham came out and said, oh, well, you know, people who come to this country, wealthy areas are going to have to take their fair share, not just poor areas of the United Kingdom. It's almost just like, oh, well, that's it then. You've given up. You've already decided that, you know, you're just going to spread this out right across the United Kingdom. Tom, stay where you are, because I just want to make sure our viewers and listeners this morning to Talk are across this documentary. It's an exclusive Talk documentary, Invading Britain, The Undercover Migrant Returns. Let's first off play a trail for this so you get a real sense of what it's about.
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3: Okay. I was gaping. It was brutal.
13: Hey, have me!
3: Come on, guys! Ready, full fast, go on! And we're on the way over to UK.
19: So that's the trailer for the documentary. I think I'm right in saying it premiered at 5 o'clock yesterday afternoon here on Talk, because I was at home listening to Talk on my smart speaker, listening to it. That is the trailer. The voice you heard there is Christian Drogan, who is was basically operating as an undercover migrant. Let's just play you a bit more from the documentary. This is a clip of Isabel Oakeshott and the undercover migrant Christian Drogan discussing how French border police were enabling the people smugglers.
3: The police boat, it took control of our boat, so it put its bow on our bow, and it turned us round in a circle while they were talking to us. They said, don't go ahead, it's dangerous out there, it's very wavy.
16: The sea is very rough. Okay. Here it's quiet.
17: Let's
16: go wider, it's really dangerous. The sea is very rough. Okay, the best way today is to go back.
3: So the police had said that to us, you know, if anybody else wants to get off, get on our boat, we'll take you back. Four smugglers, get on the gendarme boat, check for weapons, all okay. Sit on the back, we'll take you back. The police, the gendarme, took the smugglers back to the shore.
18: So effectively, the police are giving the smugglers a free lift back to shore. There's a bit of a fig leaf going on here.
3: Yeah.
18: Oh, you know, a few people need to get off.
3: Yeah.
18: Nobody who's come all the way from sub-Saharan Africa changes their mind at that point.
3: No.
18: The police are taking them back to the French beaches where they're free to repeat the whole exercise. And the reason this works brilliantly for the smugglers is because they don't have to go all the way to England. What a hassle that is, only to come back again.
3: Yes. Nobody's recorded what I recorded. Smugglers getting onto the gendarme boat and being taken back to shore.
18: That is scandalous.
19: It is scandalous. What's not scandalous is the fact that we've got this original kind of journalism here on Talk that you will not hear or see anywhere else. Check out the full documentary. It is available on our YouTube channel, Invading Britain, The Undercover Migrant Returns. I'll warn you, I'll give you advance warning, if you've not watched it yet, your blood pressure will go through the roof, quite literally. Isabel Oakeshott there alongside the undercover migrant journalist Christian Drogan. Do I have to read this out from the Home Office? So you can tell that journalism, original journalism like that, has rattled those in power, because this is what the Home Office issued as a statement that we are obliged to read out here on Talk. You ready for this? This individual's actions were reckless. They made it more difficult for law enforcement officers to stop small boat crossings and save lives in dangerous conditions. Slap on the wrist, Isabel and Christian. Our partnership with France is stronger than ever, with a new deal signed by the Home Secretary delivering a 40% uplift in boots on the ground. Together, we are piling the pressure on the criminal gangs and preventing illegal and dangerous crossings. Over 1,100 boats or engines have been seized since the election, 48,000 crossing attempts have been prevented, and the number of small boat crossings are down. That's the statement from the Home Office. Which is kind of interesting. I mean, do we think we get value for money for the £500 million we're paying the French police to try and stop this kind of stuff happening? Go to our YouTube channel, Talk, and check out the documentary. Let's just go back to Tom Jones, deputy online editor of The Critic. I mean, that Home Office response, Tom, I mean, it's a fudge, isn't it? It's basically just ignoring the scale of the problem.
0: I think if I was to quote somebody, I would quote Margaret Thatcher saying, weak, feeble. I think this is absolutely insane stuff. You know, here, to be fair, the new deal that Shabana Mahmoud has signed with France has seen an uptick in the number of boats that have been stopped. That is because they have tried the brand new idea, which they've never tried before. They've never had this idea before of running out to intercept boats on the beaches and flashing them before they are put in the water.
19: Radical.
0: And at the same time, they're running a ferry service for people smugglers. They must know at this stage who those people smugglers are. They know the business model. They could just take them back to a cell. They could just deport them from the country. And they are choosing not to do that. They're just putting them back on the beaches. This is absolutely pathetic stuff.
19: Benedict, anything in our documentary that surprises you there at all?
20: I mean, to be honest, no. I mean, having looked at all the footage and thinking, it's sort of just staggering that every sort of trope that you hear, every sort of, a story that you hear turns out to be very true. I mean, it's just the ease with which it all happens and the fact that actually, in many ways, actually, I was slightly surprised that nobody's thought of doing this before. But perhaps that's because we in Britain have an ill-placed faith in the state that at some point it will be rectified. But, of course, this has been going on for, what is it, 8 years, 9 years now?
19: Yeah.
20: At some point, this was always going to happen. Somebody was going to say, listen, I actually have to get inside this and show people what's happening. Will this have any impact? Will this change anything? I think Tom is absolutely right. They are weak and feeble in government. They have no interest in addressing this because it sounds a bit too much like hard work.
19: Benedict, thank you. Tom Jones, Deputy Online Editor for The Critic, thank you as well for your time this morning here on Talk. More messages and more calls to get to regarding the triple lock and taxing pensioners, because we can't afford to pay for our pensioners anymore. Also talking about Birmingham becoming the first all over 20 mile per hour city. Where's the worst place to drive in the United Kingdom? Do let me know. 0344 499 1000 for that and our pensions chat here this morning at Talk. But up next, the sad news that we heard yesterday evening regarding the death of a musical legend. I'm talking about Dolly Parton. We'll talk to Steve Denyer, Virgin Radio presenter, about her legacy and life next here at Talk.
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29: Delays now for London and Arnos Grove. North Circular eastbound on the A406 has a lane closure and slow traffic to a shed load and an earlier lorry fire. At Bowes Road on the A110, delays remain to Coley Hatch Lane and Fryne Barnet, also back to Greens Lane and the Clockhouse Junction in Palmer's Green. Starting to clear on the northbound side of the M6 following an earlier broken down lorry at Great Barrett Junction 7. Previous delays were to Spaghetti Junction at Junction 6. I'm Hannah Cox.
30: No nonsense reaction to the day's biggest talking points across the UK, the home of common sense. This is Talk.
19: Almost 10 to 11, Wednesday morning. This is Talk. I'm Duncan in for Julia through until 1 o'clock this afternoon. Let's break from the politics for a second and talk about some very sad news that we heard yesterday evening regarding the death of Dolly Parton at the age of 80. Country music legend, one of the greatest female singers of all time. Let's chew this over and celebrate the life of Dolly with Steve Denyer, presenter on Virgin Radio. Good to see you, Steve.
1: Good morning, Duncan.
19: A lot of stuff to talk about here. I mean, I think it's fair to say the majority of us weren't aware that she was ill because she died after a short illness, and we know it was confirmed by her estate and spokespeople that she had cancer, and then we heard of her death last night. But I mean, it's not until, sadly, sometimes someone passes away or passes on that you then start reading the obits and you just realise what an amazing life they had.
1: Absolutely. And that is particularly the case with Dolly Parton. It's very rare that you get somebody passing away, and if you're on social media, your entire timeline is full of love and respect for somebody. And like you say, I mean, it was a big shock last night when that news broke. She was actually photographed, she was pictured in a video 11 days ago, making her very final kind of public appearance. And you would never have guessed, there'd been rumours about her health for the last kind of year when she backed out of a couple of shows. But it was all looking good.

0: I've been hot and heavy at it ever since
1: then. She's been hot and heavy, everybody.
0: Yeah.
1: And so, I mean, how bad was it? Were you an immediate success, or did you play some horrible bars with horrible people that threw things at you?
0: Well, you always do when you're trying to start out in the business, especially being a girl back then, my age, and singing in these bars and honky-tonks, and I had a lot of stuff to put up with, but
1: did you get the old rednecks coming onto you?
0: Oh, major, big time.
1: What did you say to the old guys?
0: Oh, I said different things. It just depended, but lucky for me, though, I'm from a family of 12 kids, so I have 6 brothers, and I'm real close to my dad. I had all these uncles and cousins, so I knew how to whip a boy's ass if he got
2: That is a great clip. So that's going on the TFI channel later, isn't it?
3: TFI Unseen. It's going to be part of our episode this week. It drops at 6 p.m. On Virgin Radio UK, our YouTube page. She went on to tell Chris that she'd written over 3,000 songs.
2: Yeah.
3: And he said, well, you know, surely they can't all be good. And she said, lots of them are terrible. She said, but you look at them like your favourite kids.
2: Yeah.
3: And some of them are better looking than others. And she was just so funny and so great. And her legacy is incredible. I mean, songs like Jolene and I Will Always Love You were apparently written within the same year.
2: Now, can we talk about I Will Always Love You?
3: Yes.
2: Because I was reading about this on the train coming in earlier, despite Southern Rail's best attempts not to get me here on time. And I was reading the obit, and it's a great obit in the Times today, and it talks about that song, I Will Always Love You, that I think it's fair to... I mean, Dolly recorded it originally. It was her song, but it got proper worldwide recognition because it was used in the soundtrack to the film The Bodyguard with Whitney Houston. She had a massive global hit with it, etc. I didn't realise until today, and you'll probably know this because you are a showbiz guru, but I didn't realise that Elvis asked Dolly Parton if he could record the song.
3: Yes.
2: Do a version of it.
3: Yeah.
2: And she decided to say no because he wanted a songwriting credit, which is bizarre because he didn't write the song, but also half the royalties as well. And she said in this piece, in one of the interviews, and they featured it in the Times, it's in today's Times, that, you know, that was the right decision because he didn't write the song and why should he get half the money? But she said, I kind of regret it because I would have loved to have heard Elvis sing I Will Always Love You. Can you imagine it?
3: Yeah, I mean, and also that is probably that she's known as a businesswoman. That's probably the greatest business decision she ever made in her entire life, because she made more money from that one song than any others. But I'm with you. I would love to have heard the Elvis version. The Whitney Houston version is the one that most of us grew up with, and that became... It became the song of the 90s, really, wasn't it? From the movie of the 90s. I met Dolly Parton at the premiere of the 9 to 5 musical, which is in London's West End. Must be about a decade ago. There's footage of the actors breaking the news to the audience last night on stage at Pavilions in Worthing.
2: Yeah, yeah, yeah.
3: The actors, you know, turned up to the stage show. They didn't know anything about it. I remember speaking to Graham Norton about Dolly Parton. He went over to Dolly's Splash World.
2: Yes.
3: And he said that she was so much fun. She said, no, no, no, I'm going to get into a rubber ring with you and we're going to go around and all the stuff. Like, there's no way Dolly will get her hair wet. But she did it and she was in, you know, and he said that she was everything and more that you would expect.
2: And it really comes across, I mean, from that clip with Chris from TFI and also various other interviews, she was genuinely good fun as well. There's a great quote circulating this morning, which is something along the lines of, it takes a lot of money to look this cheap, you know, which is a great deprecating comment, isn't it?
3: Yeah.
2: You know, and also the other stuff that's coming out this morning, and I think some people will be aware of it, but not everyone, I found myself thinking, I wonder if this is linked to her very, you know, background of poverty, actually. Yeah. She mentioned in that clip, she was one of 12 kids. They had nothing, right? And she's built up. She's a great businesswoman, had a great career and stuff. But her charity work was off the scale. I mean, she donated millions of pounds in her lifetime to all kinds of causes.
3: It's an incredible achievement. Her father was illiterate, so she made an absolute beeline of giving books to charities and helping kids. And from a tiny room in Tennessee to becoming one of the world's greatest performers, but also one of the greatest givers to so many people, to so many charities, mainly children's charities, helping illiterate kids have a better start in their life than she had. She was one of 12. She had to fight her way through the beginnings of her life. It's an incredible story.
2: It really is a great story. What do you think her legacy will be musically? Because I was tuning around some music stations last night, tuning around the dial, and, you know, people rightly were playing some Dolly songs. I heard I Will Always Love You a few times.
3: Yeah.
2: I heard Jolene a few times. What do you think is going to be... I mean, of course, there's that duet. away, isn't there, from, you'll know this because you're big into 80s music. Was it 83 with Kenny Rogers,
3: yeah, Islands in the Stream?
2: Which is just a great song.
3: I mean, there's so much, because she told Chris Evans she's written over 3,000 songs, different styles. I probably would go for 9 to 5. I think it's the most famous. Yeah. I mean, bearing in mind the iPhone.

0: The Empire State Building last night was lit up in pink at 9:25 New York time. It's a great little legacy. It's such a famous song. The musical was written around that. For me, that. But then, if I think about it, I think it depends on your mood, the day it is. There is a great back catalogue for everybody to enjoy. So many songs, so many different genres, so many eras. We've lost a good one.
1: I've got a bit of a musical guilty pleasure when it comes to Dolly Parton. There's someone who started talking into microphones as a music jock on a light and easy.
0: I've heard you. You're very good. You're very good.
1: A long time ago. That's not a pitch for anyone who wants to give me a show on Virgin Legends, by the way. But Here You Come Again by Dolly Parton. Do you remember that song?
0: No, I don't.
1: Here You Come Again is it's got a country music basis, but it's ever so slightly poppy. I just love that song. I urge anyone listening and watching to check out Dolly and Here You Come Again. Steve, it's been great. Thank you for joining us.
0: Lovely.
1: And just to recap again, that clip is going to be on the TFI Friday channel when?
0: Yeah, TFI Unseen. It arrives on Friday evening at 6 p.m. If you go to Virgin Radio UK, it's our YouTube channel. Just hit subscribe and you'll get an alert as soon as it's with you. But it's a delight. It's 9 minutes. It's Dolly Parton being playful at her best on the TFI desk.
1: Nice one. Thank you for coming in. Thanks for your time. Benedict, Dolly Parton fan?
2: Not a Dolly Parton fan any more than the average person who knows all the hits. But, you know, everybody knows them. And actually, you always sort of find yourself sort of, you know, rubbing your head along to them or tapping your foot. And she's somebody who I think actually is a bit of a relic. She represents a part of American culture that was sort of iconic and totemic and is now disappearing. And I was having a conversation with somebody the other day, not about Dolly Parton, actually more about the transatlantic accent that Hollywood actors used to have. You know, that slightly refined sort of accent that everybody, and you weren't quite sure if it was a bit camp, a bit British, bit, you weren't quite sure. But it's gone and it's died. In a similar way, that kind of real deep southern drawl, that really deep thing, that you don't hear that very much anymore. And she was one of the last sort of celebrities who instantly you could identify with based on her sort of working class upbringings. That's just sort of, it's all of that of diversity in American culture. It's slowly eroding away as it sort of becomes much more of a monoculture. Yeah. I think that's quite sad.
1: I think you're right. And the thing that struck me as well is that we're not going to see stars like that in the future.
2: No.
1: You know, as marvellous as Taylor Swift is, for example, that kind of legacy and that kind of life we're not going to see repeated. Mm. Let's squeeze in a call about pensions. Someone's telling me I should apologise to you for keep talking over you. I didn't think I was talking over you earlier.
2: Only three or four times.
1: I was just putting forward the opposing view. Stuart, welcome to Talk. Good morning.
3: Yeah, thank you for taking my call. I just wanted to say that I fully endorse the proposal or the suggestion that your guest speaker is making. In fact, if I had my eye, I'd go a little bit further.
1: I certainly think
3: means testing people who can afford to go without the state pension is a no-brainer, irrespective of whether they've paid in or not. I think that's irrelevant. And I think that the country has become, over the last, 20, 30, 40 years, become completely drugged up on this whole concept of consumerism. People buy cars and on PCPs that they can't afford to buy and own themselves, so they've got it on tick. So they want to have all the enjoyments of life without actually thinking about making provisions for themselves when they come to retirement. It's something they could kick the can down the road. Certainly for my part, I wasn't born with a silver spoon in my mouth. I left school without any qualifications to speak of, and I decided I wasn't going to rely on the state.
1: So Stuart, just for a bit of clarity, and thank you for your call, how would you means test it? If you believe that we should means test the state pension, I mean, Benedict earlier was saying that if you've got, let's say, assets over £1 million, for example, you probably shouldn't get the state pension. I mean, does that sound fair to you, or would you go in a bit harder?
3: Well, I don't know that if I've got the solution for that. I'm really not so interested in how somebody works out, the government works out how to wean society off of the state pension system. But I think that people should provide for their own retirement other than people who absolutely are unable to do that. So people with profound disabilities or people who just can't work from day one, those people should be supported. But everyone else, I think it's fair game. You know, we all have to pay for our own way in life, and I think relying on the state is a naive approach.
1: Well, that's a really interesting take, and maybe we have become too reliant over the years. Stuart, thank you. It's Talk, it's a Wednesday morning. I'm Duncan in for Julia. More calls and more guests after 11. Don't go anywhere.
4: Talk. News. Update. On the hour. Headlines.
5: Energy prices for millions of households will rise to the highest level for more for 3 years. Ofgem's announced the price cap will increase by 4%, with the average household paying £60 a year or more. But Energy Secretary Mathieu Fanboulay said the government was taking action.
6: We know that families on low income, families who are feeling the most amount of pressure, are the most exposed, and therefore we have to provide additional support for them. There is a fundamental principle that energy, which is an essential good, has to be affordable for everyone.
5: Meanwhile, the Shadow Environment Secretary Victoria Atkins says it's time Labour puts aside ideology.
7: We have to be realistic about what our country needs in order to grow. We really do have to get a grip on this. The government has to understand the damage that their ideology is having on people's pockets and their abilities to keep their heads above water.
5: Britain's on course to launch trade sanctions on Israel after they invited bids to build homes on a strategically important area of the occupied West Bank. A senior government source told The Times that Andy Burnham wanted to take a far more robust position than Keir Starmer. The US has paused all visa applications around the world as it moves to tighten restrictions on foreigners. The US State Department says it's to allow for training at all American embassies to ensure officers are equipped to evaluate every applicant comprehensively and consistently. Flags across the USA will be flown at half-mast following the death of the Queen of Country, Dolly Parton, at the age of 80. Her publicist says she had a brief battle with cancer. Her decades-long career went beyond music and acting as she launched a free programme to give books to children. And women in rural Devon are being coached how to give birth in the back of a car after their local hospital closed its maternity service. North Devon District Hospital in Barnstable suspended its service 2 weeks ago, meaning some pregnant women are having to drive up to 2 hours to Exeter to have their babies. That's the latest. I'm Tom Clayton.
4: Talk. News. 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
1: It's Talk on a Wednesday. I'm Duncan Barks. I'm in for Julia Hartley Brewer. If you put us on YouTube and you want to see someone attractive, well, Julia's off this week and Alex Phillips returns tomorrow at 10 o'clock. You've got this fat lump here through until 1 o'clock this afternoon here on the home of common sense. It is Talk. Alongside me is Benedict Spence, conservative commentator, through until 1. Someone's just messaged me on social media saying you'd prefer it if I called you Benny. That can't be right, can it?
2: I have no idea who that is, and no, it's not right. Okay. I mean, we've also had Dominic this morning. We get that a lot, but, call me whatever you want. Let's make this creative.
1: Well, it's fair to say you're ruffling some feathers, but that's the whole point of this station. We chew stuff over, and one of the big issues is the triple lock on the pensions. There's a lot of stuff circulating in today's papers and elsewhere, saying it's time to review it as a country. We cannot afford it. Your thoughts on that? Is it sustainable? 0344 499 1000. Also, there's a think tank, a Labour's favourite think tank, suggesting that pensioners should be taxed. We might look at that story in a bit more detail, but the kind of common denominator there is a bit of pensioner bashing. Or as Benedict might say, well, actually, I'll let you say it. You know, it's not about bashing pensioners. It's about realising the dire financial situation this country is in, and they have to share some of the pain. That's a fair assessment, isn't it?
2: That's what I would say, yes. Yeah.
1: So we're looking at that. And also, I want to get a few more calls on this, because we're hearing about Birmingham and the council's idea to make it the first all-over 20-mile-per-hour city outside of all of the A roads. It's It's a council made up of Lib Dems and Greens. Yawn. Don't expect anything else. But I just feel there's a war on motorists that's taking place. You want to give me your thoughts on that? 0344 499 1000. Where is the worst place to drive in the United Kingdom? All of that is going on this morning, and we've got some great guests, including Andrew Alliston, head of campaigns of Popular Conservatism. He joins us. Morning, Andrew.
9: Good morning, Duncan.
1: Good to see you this morning, and good to hear you. Thank you for joining us this morning on Talk. A ton of stories to get through. We're going to just move things on a little bit, because from a political standpoint, we learned yesterday that Conservative leader Kemi Badenoch is planning a reshuffle when MPs return from their summer break next week, when Parliament is back sitting after the summer recess. The Tory leader will announce significant changes to her shadow cabinet before the annual conference in October, taking place in Birmingham. It's going to be a second reshuffle since she replaced Rishi Sunak. I suppose, Andrew, we'll start off by asking you, does this need to happen, do you think? Why doesn't she just stick with the people she's got?
9: Well, I think that something has to happen, but of course she has been forced into this to a certain extent, as Claire Cortino, I think has been excellent, is going to go off on maternity leave, and I hope that she does return to the shadow cabinet when she comes back off that maternity leave. I also hope that that isn't just it, that it's basically a reshuffle to cover maternity leave. I hope it's a little bit more than that. I mean, Kemi did say around about 18 months ago that this was the shadow cabinet that she was going to take into the next general election. I thought that was a little foolish to say that, because you never know what's going to happen. You don't know quite how well certain members of the shadow cabinet are going to perform in their briefs. They may struggle in one area, but they may excel in another area. I think you've got to give these sort of things time to bed in. But with all the briefing that's been going on, Duncan, I really hope that this isn't going to be some sort of damp squib of a reshuffle. I mean, I would like to see someone like Andrew Griffiths, for example, to come in and replace Mel Stride as a shadow chancellor. That's one sort of change I would like to see. I also think the Conservative Party could do with a new chairman. I don't think Kevin Holland-Rigg is really cutting the mustard. And he could be replaced with someone better. So I really do hope there is something in this story.
1: Yeah, let's pick over it in a little bit more detail, because I'm keen to get your thoughts on the situation the Conservative Party find themselves in. Now, under Kemi's leadership, they have increased in the polls over the last year. A little bit, but not to the extent that her personal approval ratings have gone up. And some people are going, this is interesting, you know, more and more people are saying they like Kemi as leader of the Conservatives, but that's not necessarily translating itself into a massive poll boost for the Conservative Party per se. Some commentators say, you know, part of the problem is no one knows who her shadow cabinet is, and actually she needs far better communicators around her to spread the Conservative message, and that might lead to a poll boost for the party. Is that fair comment, do you think?
9: Well, the clue is in the title of it. It is the shadow cabinet.
1: Yeah.
9: It's not the cabinet, and therefore they are not going to be as well known as the cabinet members. But I'd also be interested in a poll to say, do you know who these full cabinet members are, members of the government? Because I imagine that most people don't even know who they are as well. So I wouldn't get too worried about that. I think Kemi is doing a good job leading the Conservative Party. And you're right. I mean, her personal numbers are good. I mean, I think most politicians would accept the numbers that she has. The problem that the Conservative Party has got, it got a shellacking at the 2024 general election, as we know, and the people who I talk to tend to say, we don't trust the Conservative Party, we're not going to vote for the Conservative Party again. Now, I've heard people say that year after year after year about various political parties, but what it does tell you is that it will take quite a long time before people will ever want to trust the Conservative Party again, and she's got to rebuild that trust. And simply saying that we're under new management now, we're not going to do things in the way that we used to do it in the past, is not going to wash. She will have to prove that. So that's the problem that she's got.
1: Because I'm guessing there is an argument, isn't there? There's an argument here that if you, in your shadow cabinet, if you've got people like Mel Stride, who's now shadow chancellor, but used to be work and pension secretary when the Tories were in power, if you've got Priti Patel, who's still in the shadow cabinet and had various cabinet positions when the Tories were in power, if you're saying we're under new management, but then you look at the shadow cabinet and you've got the old faces from the past, that is actually quite damaging potentially, and could be used, and it is used as an attack line by rival parties like Reform UK.
9: Well, yes, of course, Duncan. I mean, that is bound to happen. But I suppose in Kemi's defence here, I would have to say that when she only had just over 100 MPs to choose from, I'm afraid some of those older faces had to be recycled. You couldn't just put a brand new MP into a sort of shadow secretary of state position. And of course, the Conservative Party finds itself in a similar position when it comes to disagreeing with certain policies. Why doesn't the government sort this out? And people say, well, you have 14 years to sort that out, and you didn't.
1: If I had a quid for every reform UK politician who'd said that, I'd be in Bermuda at the moment. Listen, very quickly, whilst we remain on this, just tell me who maybe you'd like to see enter the shadow cabinet going forward. The rising stars, I mean, the name Katie Lamb is often bandied around. Jack Rankin, who I've interviewed in the past, I'm quite a fan of as well. Are they the faces, are they the future names and voices of the Conservative Party, do you think?
9: I think they are, Duncan, yes. I mean, when you asked me that question, they were the first two names that came to mind. So I would like to see greater roles for them. And as I said, I think that Mel Stride, he's not really cutting the mustard as the shadow chancellor. I'd like to see someone much more proactive coming in, someone like Andrew Griffiths.
1: Stay where you are for a second, Andrew. Benedict, you're a Conservative commentator. The future makeup of the shadow cabinet, anyone you'd like to see in there?
2: I wouldn't like to see those sort of people that have been listening. I mean, Katie Lamb is just, very popular because she's young and she's female and she's good on social media, but she is the female Robert Jenrick, and that her politics can change very quickly and is very ambitious. This is, I'm afraid, a large part of the problem.
1: Can I just say, I'm not interrupting you for fun, but the Katie Lamb thing, I've always said, if you asked AI to create the perfect young female Conservative MP, AI would create Katie Lamb, right?
2: Almost a little too perfect because she is. And that's I'm afraid, a large part of the problem with the Conservative Party in general. It remains the vehicle for highly ambitious people who are not necessarily, shall we say, the most resolute on their worldview. And even when they are, it clashes quite badly with the sort of people that they need to win over. Now that Reform UK exists, those people actually have an avenue so that they don't then have to go, all right, I'm going to go back to the Tories reluctantly. The issue with a lot of this is it actually doesn't matter who's behind the scenes right now, because it is a lot about the leader. People like Kimmy Badenoch. Actually, they think she's doing remarkably better than they thought she was doing. And certainly when you compare her to everybody else, they think, fantastic, actually she's a breath of fresh air. The issue is, again, the Conservative Party itself. The Conservative Party has spent 14 years reveling in the fact that it loves to have these psychodramas, as they call them, wrongly, but that's what they like to do. They like to stab their own leaders in the back. They like to have the leadership contest. So the average voter justifiably can sit there and go, I really like Kemi Badenoch. If I elect her, will she still be leader in 18 months? Can I actually trust you, the Conservative Party, to keep this person in place? Or is somebody else who is very ambitious going to try and get rid of her? And then I'm stuck with whoever it is, and I don't know who that person is. That, I'm afraid, is a major brand problem that the Tories have, and it is going to take a full-scale sweep of the shop to get rid of that, so that there is, as you say, nobody that they can pin on and go, oh, I remember you. Weren't you one of the plotters from last time? Mm. Weren't you particularly useless in a particular department last time? That's their problem.
1: But Andrew makes the point quite correctly that actually Kemi doesn't have a great deal of choice. I mean, where is the talent?
2: This is why it's going to be a really long-term job. There is, I hear this from, especially on social media, I get into discussions with, I was about to say Tory MPs, they tend to be former Tory MPs, and they tend to be former Tory MPs for a reason, who are absolutely certain that there is a bounce happening and that it's all sunshine and rainbows and they're on the up. And of course they have to say that because they think that they're going to stand at the next election and get their seats back. But actually, that's not the reality. Actually, they have not yet got over that threshold. There's far too much optimism in the short term because Reform is having a real wobble, and it is having a real wobble. I think that they have forgotten that the Tories' 14 years of government shattered the covenant that they had with a lot of their voters. Those people will not go back to them overnight. And just because, actually, they're polling quite well now does not mean that those people have forgiven them. It will take time before they do.
1: A quick question, just related to this. I mean, we know that Grant Shapps, for example, is not going to be allowed to stand again as a Conservative candidate. Mm. We know there was stuff in the press last week about Penny Mordaunt, former MP for Portsmouth North, still waiting to hear whether or not she'll be able to be selected to stand as a candidate. Is that the right way to treat former Conservative MPs?
2: Yes, actually. I think that this needs to be a performance-based thing. Right. The Conservative Party, of all parties, should run itself Like, we're sat in the middle of London, and we can see the City of London over there. Yeah. It should run itself like a bank. It should run itself very aggressively in terms of performance. Yeah. People who do not perform should not be given favours and allowed back in because they're mates with somebody or they're influential. That's what's got the Conservative Party to this position in the first place. It should be ruthless about weeding these people out and promoting people who have got track records of doing very well, not necessarily in politics, yeah, but elsewhere, in business, in real life. It has a golden opportunity to reinvent itself. Will it do that? I don't think so.
1: Andrew, I'll ask the same question to you before we move it on a little bit. I mean, you heard what I said to Benedict there, the idea that certain former Conservative MPs are either waiting to find out they're going to be allowed to stand or being told they can't stand again. Is that the right approach from Kemi?
9: Yeah, absolutely. I agree with Benedict on that. The Conservative Party prides itself in being a meritocratic party of the free market. Well, why would it want to carry on selecting people who basically haven't really been all that successful? We have to move from the past, and the party has to move forward.
1: Very quickly, one of the things we're chewing over this morning, though it is being dwarfed about our triple lock on the state pension debate, but I'm still keen to get views on this, is the news that Birmingham is aiming to become England's first 20-mile-per-hour city by lowering speed limits on most of its roads. It's a council that is run by the Lib Dems, the Greens and Independents. They talk about it creating more road safety. We know that the Welsh Government under Labour had 20-mile-per-hour speed limits. They now rode back on that. We know that some people just find themselves, myself included, going, well, I kind of get 20-mile-per-hour limits around schools and stuff, yeah, but really, do we need 20-mile-per-hour limits at 3:15 in the morning, you know, on a road in Bristol? I mean, what's your take on this? What's driving this, if you pardon the pun, do you think?
9: Well, I had to check who was in control, yeah, of Birmingham City Council, yeah, before I came on air. And when I found out it was a sort of Liberal Democrat Green coalition,
1: Rainbow,
9: I really wasn't
1: coalition,
9: surprised. Yeah. So what is driving this? Well, I think we know exactly what's driving this. And since those 20 miles per hour zones were introduced in Wales about 3 years ago, they still remain unpopular, and they haven't rolled back on them. Because I agree, it is very sensible to keep your speed down near a school when children are going there in the morning or they're leaving on afternoon. It makes perfect sense. But equally, it doesn't make any sense to have a 20 miles per hour speed limit outside a school when no children are there, yeah, when it's during the school holidays. And I've seen that on plenty of occasions. Most drivers just drive properly. They drive sensibly. You're going to get a minority who will not do that. And it doesn't really make any difference what the speed limit is. They will still drive recklessly. It should all just be on a case-by-case basis. You know, if there's a junction or a particular road where people are dicing with death every time they cross it, then by all means, reduce the speed limit down there. Maybe put an extra pedestrian crossing there. Try to make it a little bit safer. But this idea of a blanket 20 miles per hour zone, our cities move slowly enough as it, yeah, is, without really grinding them to a halt.
1: It's hard not to conclude it's just using the motorist as a cash cow, because we know these are enforced by various speed cameras all over the place. Let's get a view on this. Lee is in Sheffield. Hello, Lee. Welcome to Talk.
10: Hi, hi, hi.
1: Very good, sir. Benedict's here. Andrew's here. What would you like to say?
10: So, I'm an HGV driver. I drive all over country. And the 20-mile-hour speed limits are more dangerous than anything else. All you find is people are looking at the speedos more than they're looking at the roads, because there's that many speed cameras. 20 mile an hour is ridiculous. In London, whatever, you can't go more than 20 mile an hour most of the time in London anyway because of traffic.
1: Yeah.
10: But anywhere else, it's just absolutely pointless, and it is just money grabbing. That's all it is. That's all it comes down to. So if they don't care about safety, if they don't care about all like that, it's about money. Same as the speed cameras on the motorways. The smart motorways, what a load of crap. They put speed limits up when there's no traffic, and funnily enough, oh, there's a speed camera. So they're slowing you down and speeding you up constantly. I see it all the time, day in, day out. It is just to make money. That is all it is.
1: All right, I mean, you've been good enough to call up, Lee. You're a professional driver. You drive an HGV. These 20-mile-per-hour limits, presumably when you experience them, how much, I suppose the word I was going to use is delay. How damaging is it for you to do your job that if you've got to adhere to a 20-mile-per-hour limit at 4:00 in the morning when there's no one on the roads?
10: It's absolutely pointless.
1: Yeah.
10: The 20-mile-an-hour speed limits outside schools, where you have your flashing amber lights, absolutely perfect. Outside some schools, really hazardous, double parked cars, kids can run out, absolutely fine, no problem with that whatsoever. But when you're just driving down a main high street, there's absolutely no need for it. It is just money making. That is all it's there for. Same as everything else. Everything is just about to get a squeeze as much money out of a working person as possible. And the country is just an absolute disgrace.
1: Yeah, that's how it feels, isn't it? Listen, look after yourself, mate. Thank you for your call. That's Lee in Sheffield. 0344 499 1000, the number if you want to pick up on anything we've been chewing over. Andrew Allison, thank you for your time this morning. Always a pleasure to hear you and talk to you here on Talk. Andrew's the head of campaigns at Popular Conservatism. Benedict, Benny, stack of calls to get to here. We've got people all over the United Kingdom, Sheffield, Burton-on-Trent, Liverpool, Sussex and Surrey and Manchester.
2: And slowly Birmingham.
1: Slowly Birmingham. We'll get to those calls next here at Talk.
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16: Long delays for London and Arnos Grove North Circular. The A406 has a lane closure eastbound to a shed load and earlier lorry fire at Bowes Road. Delays are to Fryne Barnet and Colney Hatch Lane. It's also queue into the Cloghouse Junction and Pass Greens Lane in Palmer's Green. And as we look to County Durham and Norton, the southbound side of the A19, that is now closed to an accident at the Norton interchange. Delays, though, are to the A689 for Cole Lane. I'm Hannah Cox.
4: Just Talk with 28-day matured conversation across the UK. Have you got the guts for talk? The home of common sense. This is Talk.
1: It's the place where the UK comes to talk. It is Talk, the home of common sense. I'm Duncan here on this Wednesday morning, just turned 20 past 11. How sustainable is the pension triple lock? 0344 499 1000. Should we be taxing pensioners more? That's what a Labour-affiliated think tank is suggesting this morning. And a bit of chat about Brum, the once great city of Birmingham, to become England's first 20-mile-per-hour city, just in the interests of balance. If you are someone who's an advocate of a blanket 20-mile-per-hour speed limit all over a town or city, you're more than welcome to come on the air. 0344 499 1000. But I can't get beyond this idea that it's simply about finding another way to fleece the motorist. Benedict is here, Conservative commentator, taking a little bit of flack this morning from some of our viewers and listeners regarding his view on scrapping the pensions triple lock. We're going to talk to Jenny in Surrey in a second and Peter in Liverpool. Let's do some of these messages. There's one here that supports you, I think. This is Rick in North Wales. Mm. As a millennial like Benedict, is there any consideration for people like us who could easily never see our public pension if we keep spending as we are? I would happily opt out if I get my 26 years of payments back, and then I'll look after myself. That's an interesting point of view, isn't it?
2: Well, it is true, ultimately. A lot of people are foreseeing that there won't be a state pension when we get to pensionable age, and this is the thing that a lot of people are saying that they've paid into it, therefore they deserve it, are missing, yeah, because I'm also paying into it. Mm. You're paying into it. Everybody, yeah, is paying into it, and it's not ours if we don't get it, but our country may not be able to afford it. So where's the fairness in that?
1: Stephen Leicestershire, pensions. So you want to take money off pensioners to give to other countries?
0: No.
1: And people coming into this country illegally. You want to give the illegals a better life at the expense of the pensioners that have been paying their taxes all their working lives and supporting others. Leave the pensioners alone. They have done their bit, says Steve. A few more here. David in Canterbury. Benedict's criticism of the triple lock and state pension entitlement definitely needs to be discussed. In the last 7 to 8 years of my mum's 36-year retirement, after the death of my dad, her pension income was several thousand pounds a month and she didn't need the state pension at all. This is David, and we'll do another one here. This is Maureen, who says, stop bashing the pensioners who work long hours for pension before the chance of having a private pension. All the money being paid to the layabouts on PIP and all the other associated benefits, and take everything, and I do mean everything, away from these illegals. Let's take a call in Surrey. It's Jenny. Hello, Jen.
17: Good morning.
1: Morning. Benedict's here. What would you like to say this morning?
17: Well, I have an issue over the pension being called a benefit. I'm a pensioner now. My first job was counting pension contributions for the national insurance contributions for the pension. If you didn't have enough contributions, you didn't get the full pension. Mm. I don't get the full pension because I didn't have enough contributions. But we were so hard up when we were first married, paying nearly 9% on our mortgage. We were so hard up, I decided to go on the married woman's stamp, and so I don't get the full pension now because of that. We didn't go out for meals. We didn't have takeaways. We were really hard up. We didn't have any food in the fridge a lot at the time. So, you know, giving money away to people who've never contributed to this country is completely wrong. Plain Lady Bountiful to the world, giving money to foreign countries who have their own space programs is a crazy idea. There's so much money wasted. We need a few business people running this country. Run it like a business. Let's make a profit. Let's make it a good product. Put British people first.
1: Yeah, so you think there are other places that money could be saved from before you look at cutting the triple lock. And you're going to move it on, Jenny, so we can get more voices on the air. Thank you for your call. Peter's in the great city of Liverpool. Morning, Peter.
18: Good morning. You were talking about the burden and debt of we've got in this country.
1: Yeah.
18: Well, maybe if we started with net zero, overseas aid, the benefits bill, Ukraine, foreign benefits, migrants bill, migrants free luxury trips,
1: pandemic,
18: the money we pay to the French. And you know, if you want to cut back, let's start with civil servants pensions, gold-plated pensions. There's plenty of opportunity to cut back, but they always look at the pensioners. This generation of pensioners you've got now are the people that contribute. Do you know that you could work all your life, get a £12,500 pension? You could stay on benefits all your life and get £12,300 in universal credit.
1: Okay, Peter, let me ask you a question, if I may. I mean, and I think I can ask you this fairly, given what you said. If you're of the view, you take the position that it's always the pensioners people are going after. Why do you think that is?
18: Well, it sounds very much like the Labour policy of the winter fuel allowance. The Benedict's policy of, you know, the policy of jealousy. Somebody who's got £1 million house needs to be... It sounds like a Labour Party policy, that.
1: But, I mean, do you not have a sympathetic view, which is if someone does have assets of over £1 million, they probably don't need the state pension? I mean, I can...
18: I'm of the opinion that if someone's paid in, whether they're a millionaire or not a millionaire, I'm not jealous because they're a millionaire or they live in £1 million house. I think they paid in, they should get it. There's no other way around that. And these...
1: All right, let me get Benedict to pick that up. Go on.
2: Peter, it's interesting because you gave a long list of other things that we could cut in terms of national spending. And actually, I agree with a lot of those. But one, actually, I'm afraid to say, did prick my ears, which was that you said that maybe we could spend a little bit less on civil servants' gold-plated pensions. So you do agree, in fact, that there are some pensioners who are getting more than they should and that maybe they should be targeted.
18: I'm talking about the average person that works in the private sector, not the people who work for the civil servants, who work in governments, who work in local councils, who are on fantastic pensions. That's why your council tax is going up so much, because we're paying it all into their pensions.
2: So people working in the public sector should have their pensions checked, is what you're saying?
18: Yeah.
2: So you agree with me? There are pensioners who are getting more money than they necessarily should that we shouldn't be paying to them.
18: No, I don't. I don't agree with you.
2: So you want to take their money away, but you don't want to take their money away. I'm just trying to see the logic here.
18: I know civil servants. I look at it this way. I worked hard all my life in the construction industry, and you never got a pension when I first started in the building industry. Now, there's people in the civil servants who I know who have retired who are on, I don't know, fantastic money. The money they get is far outstrips the pension I get.
1: Yeah. I mean, certainly it is something that I think needs to be discussed, because those in the public sector do have some pretty chunky and tasty pensions coming down the tracks. So listen, Peter, I'm going to move it on only because I want to get Graham in, who's in Colchester. Morning, Graham. Welcome to Talk.
19: Good morning, Duncan.
1: What would you like to say, sir?
19: Well, it's more or less on the same thing as everything else. I retire in about 3 years' time, and I'll agree that the triple lock does have to be looked at. Maybe do just a single or a double lock instead. But bashing the pensioners again, especially the private sector, as has been noted, and also because Starmer tried that, got berated. If Burnham tries it, he will suffer as well.
1: Do you know, you make a really interesting point. All of this debate is about triple lock, not triple lock. We could just peg pensions to the rate of inflation, and that way that, you know, people still get value for money, job done.
2: Do you know what? That at least is a start. That's a step in the right direction. But what we seem to be having here is the conversation, which is that actually, and we're getting this from a lot of people who are calling in, no, we must keep it. No, absolutely everything that you paid into, you're entitled to, even if it doesn't match up. At the very least here, we have a suggestion that, well, maybe there can be some movement on it. That's what we want to try and achieve here. We just want a slight shifting of the playing field so that it's slightly more even.
1: But what would you do, Graham? Would you means test it? How would you make it fairer?
19: You probably means test it, but you've got to set the level quite high, because there are a lot of pensioners that do actually struggle, and they're not entitled, unfortunately, because the level of money that they get per year doesn't entitle them to a lot of the benefits that they're able to get.
1: Yeah, I mean, because you can be asset rich but cash poor, can't you?
2: That's true. And, you know, I use a million as an arbitrary example because it's a headline figure. But it might be that that's not possible. If you've got £1 million when you're 65, that might disappear very quickly by the time you're 90 if you've got very serious medical bills. But the point is, there has to be a starting place where we say we have to look at it. If that's more than £1 million, if it has to be slightly more, I'm happy to have that conversation. But we have to have the conversation in the first place.
1: Graham in Colchester, thank you for your call. It's Talk. It's a Wednesday morning, just turned 11:30. Who would have thought it? We discover this morning that the pursuit of net zero has failed to cut British energy bills. It's going up and up and up. We'll get more on this in a few moments' time here at Talk.
4: 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This is Talk.
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1: Good morning, just turned 11:30. It's Talk on a Wednesday morning. I'm Duncan in for Julia Hartley-Brewer. Let's turn our attention to the increase in energy bills. As we discover this morning, the Britain's rush to net zero has failed to deliver cheaper energy. This is according to a report that found large manufacturers pay about four times more for electricity as rivals overseas. A lot of stuff related to this to pick over this morning here on Talk. We need an analyst, we need an expert, and it's just as well we've got one. This is Andy Mayer, energy analyst at the Institute of Economic Affairs. Morning, Andy.
5: Good morning.
1: Pleasure to talk to you this morning. I mean, I don't think this is going to come as a massive surprise to anyone, is it?
5: No. I mean, people have been warned about pending energy bill rises for most of the last year, particularly after trouble started in the Middle East around the Strait of Hormuz and the effect that's principally had on gas prices. But behind the figures, the 4% is what is in the headlines, and that's about in comparison to the previous period, so last quarter.
1: Yeah.
5: But more troubling, underlying those figures, it's up about a third since the last election in 2024 and more than double the 2019 prices. So this is a very serious and sustained long-term rise, which although it is clearly influenced by gas prices, is influenced mostly by the underlying system and policy costs, which are unique to the UK alone.
1: Yeah, be kind enough to break this down for our listeners and viewers this morning at Talk. How much of someone's typical bill is made up with the pursuit of net zero or green levies?
5: Well, it's quite hard to segregate because it relies on a bunch of different things. But just to make it really simple, about 40-50% are wholesale costs. And that varies depending on the gas price. If it's very low, it's very low, and so on. What happens in the UK is that the prices overall don't fall as fast as they do elsewhere because we've been building a very large electricity grid and will continue to do so in order to cope with a very large renewables fleet, which is distributed in more places here than in other places. So that is a very different system to the one we were used to in the 1990s, where we had lots of large coal-fired power plants, gas-fired power plants, and nuclear power stations in a very small number of locations, which then needed a much smaller grid. The other thing that's been happening, which has been highlighted in a different report from a company called BCG, is that demand for electricity in the UK has been falling. Because we've made our prices higher and increased the fixed cost of the grid and the system behind it, the overall charge for each unit of electricity that we use has risen. So what we need instead, they suggest, is a focus relentlessly on growth, so things like data centres, which would then bring with them the investment case for new sources of electrical power. Now, whether that's renewables or nuclear power or gas-fired power or anything else is very much a choice for those investors. But at the moment, the investment climate in the UK for energy is dire for all these different industries. They don't trust the government. The government increasingly feels it needs to offer them bribes and sweeties in order to get them to come here, which just isn't working. It's the approach that's failed over the last 25 years.
1: The pursuit of net zero, I mean, is I think increasingly politically problematic. We know, for example, that Kemi Badenoch's Conservative Party will say, well, you know, we're going to scrap these net zero targets. In fact, you know, if you want to stand as a Conservative MP at the next general election, you have to basically buy into that pledge. We know Reform UK think net zero is a load of old nonsense. We have a Labour government who seem to want to persevere with this. The previous Energy Secretary, Ed Miliband, who, I mean, was almost zealous in this, has been replaced by Mattia Febule, who even today has admitted on a different channel that investment in net zero projects is pushing up household bills. These people just seem to be utterly blinkered around this.
5: It's very tricky. So if we simplify this, it's essentially net zero versus not zero. And not zero doesn't mean you abandon decarbonisation entirely, but you take a more pragmatic approach. And net zero isn't that. It is defining in law that the highest priority for the UK government is meeting an arbitrary carbon target, which will have no effect whatsoever on global warming, the thing it's designed to prevent. But will put up prices because everybody then pursues bad investment decisions like too many wind farms, rather than, say, going for nuclear power and making nuclear power cheaper, which would be a more affordable way to do decarbonisation. So the law is not on the side of Parliament in achieving its own objectives. What it does empower is small activist groups to sue the government, to sue firms, to say, you cannot do this because it doesn't achieve this net zero goal, rather than prioritising affordability through the thing that the UK used to be good at, which is competition and markets.
1: What's your hunch on this, Andy, in terms of this becoming a potentially an even hotter political issue on the run-up to the next general election, whatever that might be? Some people say it will be 2029. Some of us believe it will be a lot sooner. What's your kind of take on how much this matters to the electorate?
5: I don't think the finer details of what sort of power group we have matter at all to the electorate, other than that when they see pylons, they tend to have a particularly enraged reaction locally, even if they don't care nationally. What will matter is this dividing line issue of net versus not.
1: Yeah.
5: And on that, it looks very likely that it will change the way all of the parties are approaching the issue. The Conservative switch has just happened. It was in part driven by Reform switching first. Labour are moving. It is not the case that Labour as a whole and as a political movement are entirely wedded to net zero without exception. They're certainly pushing that line at the moment, but they also have a very strong worker base. And those workers, particularly as expressed through the trade union movement, are starting to say, hang on, we're losing jobs, we're losing skilled labour and getting nothing in return for what seems to be a middle class metropolitan obsession. So there is some hope there that Andy Burnham will be looking at the feedback he's getting on the ground, particularly in the north, and thinking, actually, I need to be more pragmatic and less like Ed Miliband.
1: Yeah, particularly for a prime minister who's pegged himself on reducing the cost of living. Andy, really good to have you on. Thank you. That's Andy Mayer, energy analyst from the Institute of Economic Affairs. It's Talk. It's 20 minutes to midday. Benedict Spence, Conservative commentator, alongside me. Before we take a couple more calls, Benedict, I mean, we know that the Conservatives have changed their position on net zero. We know the same. They take pretty much the same position now as Reform UK. Mm. I mean, politically, how important do you think it is for people as an issue, the pursuit of net zero, or indeed scrapping net zero targets?
2: It was one of those things where when it was in the abstract, actually everybody, I say everybody, lots of people were in favour of it, because you ask the average person, do they want to live in a sort of a more environmentally friendly world? Of course they do. They want to live in a green and pleasant land where everything's fine. They don't want to live in some sort of, you know, post-industrial hellscape. But we weren't doing that, is the key thing. And it was a myth, and it was a lie, and the amount that we were polluting was also that. And the thing is, once it rubs up against the reality of an increased cost of living, and you juxtapose that with the end results of the pandemic and the war in Ukraine and the Middle East, and people's cost of living goes up and wages are down, you can't maintain it. That's the end result. And so you have to be practical about this.
1: All right. Let's take some calls. Should we do some calls on pensions? You ready? Girding your loins. This is Paul in Newport. Hello, Paul. Welcome to Talk.
6: Hello, Duncan. Hello, Bennett. How are you doing?
2: Well, thank you.
1: We're all good, thank you. What would you like to say, sir?
6: About the pensions, there was a report only a few weeks ago, 3-4 weeks ago, that said for a retiree now, retire comfortably. The word was comfortably. Mm. They'd need £34,750 a year income. Now, if you say the state pension is £12,000, that means you've got to have a private pension of the thick end of £24,000 a year, right?
1: Yep.
6: £2,000 a month. I don't know anyone whose private pension is going to pay out £2,500 a week, £2,000 a month. So if you say you're going to go for the pension, I'm not saying, you know, the government's going to go for the pension, effectively what you're saying is, we know we're going to make people less comfortable. Because if you need £34,750 and you're not going to get it, you're going to be less comfortable. Now, what I can see coming down the track is a means-tested state pension. So if you've got a private pension that's paying you out, you know, like £30,000 a year, if you're lucky enough to have £30,000 a year, you won't get the full £12,000 state pension. You might get half of it or a percentage on a sliding scale. I understand it. I know as much as I hear, I know there was another one on the radio the other day, you know, are we the sixth wealthiest nation on the planet? We're not. We're absolutely skint. We have no money at all, okay? So I understand the need for us as a society and for governments of any colour to look at what we're spending the money on and say, right, there are things everyone's got to sort of give a bit. And the pensioners, and I'm close to it, really close to it.
1: Paul, would you support means testing for the state pension in the future?
6: I would, but only because if you said, okay, then Alan Sugar doesn't get one because he's got a private pension of £1 million a year, he's out, okay?
1: Yeah.
6: It's all about where the measure starts, isn't it? So if all of a sudden they said, okay, then, well, the number was 34,750 to live comfortably. So if you're on 24 or, you know, 25 plus your 12, that puts you into the comfortable. I don't think it's fair if a government says, okay, then, we know what the number is to be comfortable, but we're going to pick a number whereby the means testing puts you into the uncomfortable bracket.
1: Understood. Listen, I'm going to move along because I want to get someone else on, but thank you for your call. That's Paul in Newport. This one's in South Wales. It's Dennis. Hello, Den.
0: Hello, Den. How are you?
1: Very good, sir. Give us your wisdom this morning.
0: I don't think it's wisdom because I certainly lost it this morning.
1: Oh.
0: I started on a pit when I was 15.
1: Yeah.
0: All right? I worked until they closed in 84. Right. I went straight to a factory, fortnight off to go on holidays, and I went straight into a factory where I worked till I was 65. Okay? So that's 50 years of work at least.
1: Yeah.
0: Right? Is that fella trying to say, I only caught the end of it, that I'm not entitled to a pension, or he doesn't think I'm entitled to a pension?
1: Well, I'll let him answer that. He's here. Benedict?
2: Well, no, that's not what I've said at all. And again, I would implore anybody to actually listen to what I've said. I'm saying people with assets worth over a certain amount. I've used the example of a million. It could be more, it could be less. But I'm saying that people with assets or private pensions worth a certain amount should not get the state pension, because the state pension should exist for people who are unable to prop themselves up. That is why it was, you know, effectively set up as a contributory benefit. That's what it was there for. So everybody who's sort of calling in and saying, well, I only have the £12,000 a year and I've got nothing else and I've worked my whole life, I'm not sure what you're getting so upset about, because I've said actually it's wealthy people who should lose access to this in order to make sure that you get yours. This is the thing that I'm not quite getting. Maybe I wasn't clear enough. I'm going to say it again. It's about your actual assets when you hit retirement age. At a certain point, you don't need the state to come in and prop you up. And everybody's saying, oh, well, it's the principle of fairness. Okay, fine. But what happens then when the entire state pension is removed because we can't afford it? Because on principle, we propped it up for people earning over who have over £1 million in assets. That's not fair or sensible.
1: So there you are, Dan. That's an explanation. Does it cut any mustard with you?
0: I only caught the end of the story, the idiot that was on at the end, and I thought he said to cut all pensions.
1: No, he didn't say cut all pensions, but I think that there's certainly an argument here that's been developing that some people believe it should be means tested, and if you have assets over a certain amount of money, and Benedict here used the example of £1 million, that you don't necessarily need the state pension. But I appreciate it's certainly a very emotive issue, particularly against the backdrop of people seeing money spent elsewhere that they don't agree with. Dennis in South Wales, thank you. Let's just do a few messages here. What have we got? This is Sandra from Essex. The government is very good at taking from those who have lived and worked here all their lives and giving millions, even billions, to people who just rock up, and those overseas, including foreign aid. It's absolutely disgusting. They are looking at people with over £1 million worth of assets. We will just emigrate and leave the festering asylum seekers to themselves. The country will become so degraded, only low lives will live there, and we will become an Islamic state. Why are you laughing? Suing Cambridge.
2: Because what kind of response to that? Oh, I've worked all my life, I've built this, that and the other, I'm proud of my country, I don't want my country to degrade, and so I'm going to show you all by leaving it and hope that it does dissolve into a hellscape. I mean, come on, what kind of a response is that? It doesn't seem... I don't think you mean that. I don't think you mean that at all.
1: This is Paul, who says Benedict is a typical Tory.
2: I was a communist a few minutes ago, so this is a great turn up for the books. I'm on a roller coaster today.
1: Benedict is a typical Tory, full of bull. I've paid into state pension all my working life. I want my money going to foreign people who have never paid any national insurance ever, but will get a pension and benefits. What the cost of people who have never paid national insurance working in the black economy? I'm sorry about this. He's a toffee-nosed man.
2: Oh, well, that sounds delicious.
1: All right, your messages coming in. On text, it's 87222. Start your message with the word talk. As you've been hearing, plenty of calls, room for more, 0344 499 1000. You can call that number, you can WhatsApp that number with your message, or send a voice note. We're talking about whether or not the triple lock on the state pension is sustainable in the future, and also a little bit of chat as well around the worst place to drive in the United Kingdom. If you are listening to Talk this morning and you are a professional driver somewhere, love to get your thoughts on these 20-mile-per-hour speed limits, particularly in the city of Birmingham. It looks like there'll be a blanket 20-mile-per-hour limit outside all of the A roads. But up next, Andy Burnham, the Prime Minister, is warning that Britain faces impending Russian attack over its support for Ukraine. We need to prepare. How serious is the threat and what should we do? We'll get more on this from Elliot Wilson, Senior Fellow for National Security at the Coalition for Global Prosperity. We'll talk to him next here at Talk.
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0: to Manchester. Firstly, M61 southbound has delays at Junction 1, the Swinton interchange. There's also slow traffic on the M67 westbound at the M60 intersection at Denton Island. The usual slow traffic for the M5 northbound in the West Midlands to join the M6 at Junction 8. And in County Durham, there's long delays on the A19 southbound. It's been closed for an accident between Wolverston and the Norton interchange. I'm Simon Field.
1: 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Across the UK, this is Talk.
2: Just turned 10 minutes to midday. It's Talk, the home of common sense. I'm Duncan in for Julia Hartley Brewer for today only. Alex Phillips back here tomorrow morning from 10. Ian Collins here from 1 o'clock this afternoon. In the meantime, let's look at this somewhat, well, some might say scaremongering headline. I don't know. We'll get a view on this in a second. This is the Prime Minister, Andy Burnham, has been warned that Britain faces Russian retaliation over its support for Ukraine. Security experts are telling the Prime Minister to be prepared for, quote, a direct response from Putin. The Kremlin is set to target the UK, sources said, after miscalculating Mr. Burnham's commitment to Kyiv. That's the headline. Let's get a reaction to this from Elliot Wilson, Senior Fellow for National Security at the Coalition for Global Prosperity, who joins us this morning here on Talk. Hello, Elliot.
3: Good morning.
2: Always a pleasure to talk to you, to get the wisdom and knowledge from yourself. Just give us your initial reaction to this when you first heard it.
3: I think it's a combination of two things. I think firstly, the Prime Minister is making sure that people understand what's at stake here. But I think the other thing is we need not to underestimate, in a sense, the threat that has already been posed to us by Russia for some years. I mean, you can think back to almost 10 years to the Salisbury poisoning in 2018. We are in a state of something that is not peace with conflict with Russia, and we have been for nearly a decade. Vladimir Putin is not completely irrational, but he has had a habit during the Ukraine war of making threats which he doesn't then follow through, most obviously over, you know, dark words about using tactical nuclear weapons. Mm-hmm. It is possible that they will try to retaliate directly against Britain. We've seen that the Iranians have done that recently when they managed to shut down a power plant for 4 days earlier this year. But I think we need to maintain a balance between being aware of the risk, which I think a lot of people maybe aren't fully, but also not of overstating it or overstating its novelty.
2: And let's dig in a little bit deeper to the kind of attack that may happen, because I'm just aware that some people hearing the headline or hearing our chat might start to panic and think, well, does that mean bullets or missiles? You rightly have diluted that a little bit. But let's talk about potentially what Russia could do. Is it a case of more cyber warfare? Is it about more hacks? Is it about trying to damage infrastructure?
3: Certainly, I mean, cyber warfare is very high up the Kremlin's to-do list, and that is going on anyway, and that might well intensify. Mm. We've also seen considerable Russian interest around the undersea data links between us and continental Europe. That could escalate potentially, and we know how vulnerable those are. We've also seen, you know, things like using proxies to cause arson and other offences like that in this country. So Russia has a broad range of responses because, of course, it doesn't abide by international or domestic laws. So, you know, it has a range of options which it can pursue, and it can pursue all of them. But we're also in a situation where we're already seeing, you know, the cost of living is going up, shortages of some materials because of what's going on in the Gulf. And we're in a sort of multi-crisis situation, none of which is critical yet, but coming together, they'll make life potentially very uncomfortable.
2: We've seen pictures over the last couple of days of Andy Burnham in Kyiv talking to Zelensky, even strumming a guitar with a Ukrainian soldier. I think he's very clearly naming his colours to the Ukrainian mast, if you like. Just give us a sense of the UK's current relationship with Russia, because I was reading the other day that the Russian ambassador to the United Kingdom has got on a plane and gone home.
3: Yes, Russia withdrew its ambassador quite recently and hasn't yet named a replacement. Whether it will or not is not clear. Whether it'll leave somebody more junior as their chargé d'affaires, we're not clear. I mean, Russia is always testing both NATO and the UK as a member of NATO. What Vladimir Putin is very good at is pushing us right up to the limits to see where those limits lie. And we've seen that with, you know, drones entering Polish airspace, Romanian airspace. They're very good at pushing to see where our pressure points are and how we respond. And there have been times, unfortunately, when we've not responded as vigorously as we might. But I think this is probably another part of that to an extent. They're seeing how much diplomatic pressure and how much fright, essentially, they can put on us to warn us away from helping Ukraine, which I think and hope won't happen. I mean, the idea of Vladimir Putin accusing the UK

0: of escalating a war which Vladimir Putin started and which Vladimir Putin has committed war crimes and crimes against humanity is darkly humorous, but that's the Kremlin line. So it's all about finding out where our limits are and how great our resolve is, and we need to make sure that we're not pushed around.
1: Well, I'm interested in where the limits may lie because, again, we hear about the shadow Russian fleet being escorted by Russian warships potentially through British territorial waters, and we know that's been happening. We've seen the pictures. Will there come a point, will a line be crossed where Burnham will have to say, do you know what, we need to do something about that? Because that is rattling the sabre towards Britain, isn't it?
0: It very much is. And, other countries in Europe have stopped and boarded vessels from the Russian shadow fleet. Sir Keir Starmer, unfortunately, in a slightly characteristic way, talked a good talk about what we were going to do and how robust our response would be.
1: Yeah.
0: We didn't actually do anything. But, I think when Belgium has stopped a Russian ship in the channel and boarded it, then if the UK isn't willing to do that, there is a real issue. But also we're very stretched in terms of our naval capabilities in terms of monitoring these ships. So it is quite difficult. But we've seen the spy ship Yantar has been in our coastal waters several times, and we've had to warn it off as best we can. Nobody hopes for a confrontation, but we need to be aware that it is possible. And while we would do everything we can to minimize that likelihood, there needs to be a recognition that it may be the only choice at some point, that we do have some kind of, whether it's boarding part of the Russian shadow fleet or warning off a Russian aircraft or something, that we do come to say that we do have our limits and that the Russians need to be aware of them.
1: Elias, I'm just going to bring in Benedict Spence, who's alongside me this morning here at Talk, Conservative commentator. Benedict, I mean, do you think that Burnham needs to be a bit tougher with this kind of saber rattling that we experience almost weekly, if not daily, from the Russians?
2: I mean, what does that mean, tougher? This is the difficulty, is that
1: well, what would you
2: ultimately,
1: do? What would you advise him?
2: Right now, I think the most important thing is that Britain spends a proper amount of money on its armed forces, that it reallocates resources from elsewhere. And this, I'm afraid, goes back into the conversation, linked to what we were talking about earlier. How can it be that we are spending quite so much on the welfare budget or on interest payments or indeed on pensions or anything else when the first duty of any nation is its own defence? You can't actually really help the Ukrainians to the same extent that we would like to if we are still running around going, oh, good Lord, the submarines don't work.
1: Yeah.
2: We haven't got enough people to go on the ships. That's a bit of a joke. So whilst, it's very important, obviously, that we stand with the Ukrainians, that we're very vociferous and we give them whatever support we can, you have to recognise, actually, that you exist in a world in which you can or cannot be influenced by other powers, depending on how seriously you take your own defence. This is something that the Ukrainians discovered, sadly, themselves. If you don't take this sort of thing seriously, there are negative consequences for that.
1: OK, Elliot, a quick final question to you. The Cabinet Office has issued some guidance about ways people can prepare for potentially attack some hostile states, stocking up on tinned food, etc., etc. Is this just a matter of course, or have they done this, do you think, because the threat is real and genuine?
0: I think there's a real and genuine threat. I think we need to be careful about sort of sensationalizing it, it being like the Cold War, but we also need to be aware that we are under greater threat probably than we have been for 50 odd years. So the threat is real. We need to take it seriously, but we need to take it in proportion.
1: Elliot Wilson, Senior Fellow for National Security at the Coalition for Global Prosperity. Always a pleasure to talk to you. Thank you. And if you're watching and listening to Talk at the moment, do check out Elliot's work on the Spectator magazine and their website and also his Substack, because you learn stuff. I've learned stuff that I never knew. Mind you, that's not too hard these days. It's Duncan in for Julia Hartley-Brewer. I'm here through until 1 o'clock this afternoon. What can I tell you? I can tell you after midday, we talk about migrant crime, Birmingham's moves to become England's first 20-mile-per-hour city, Labour opening the door to banning cousin marriage, and Labour MPs who want to push Burnham to back voting reform in 100 days. All of that with political guru, the former political editor of The Sun, Trevor Kavanagh, here after midday on the home of Common Sense. This is Talk, as Wednesday morning becomes Wednesday afternoon.
3: 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On the hour. Headlines.
4: From October, the energy price cap will increase by 4%. It'll cost the average household around £60 a year extra, or just over £5 a month. Ofgem's Director of General Markets, Neil Kenwood, explains the increase.
5: So the main factor driving the increase in the price cap today is the increased gas price internationally. So it's been reduced gas flows out of the Middle East because of the events there, and that has driven up gas prices, which feeds into gas bills directly, but also increases our electricity bills.
4: Meanwhile, the Prime Minister, Andy Burnham, says he recognises how difficult it is for people, but that's why the government is removing VAT from our energy bills.
6: That kicks in from October. We know the price cap will have an impact, but it is what we can do right now. And we'll continue to look as we go forward at how we get energy prices down in the long term, and that's what we need to do too.
4: Britain's on course to launch trade sanctions on Israel after they invited bids to build home on a strategically important area of the occupied West Bank. A senior government source told The Times that Andy Burnham wanted to take a far more robust position than Keir Starmer. The US has paused all visa applications around the world as it moves to tighten restrictions on foreigners. The US State Department says it's to allow for training at all American embassies to ensure officers are equipped to evaluate every applicant comprehensively and consistently. A murder investigation has been launched after two people were killed in a house fire in Middlesbrough. It happened in the Grangetown area in the early hours of this morning. Flags across the USA are being flown at half-mast following the death of Queen of Country Dolly Parton at the age of 80. Her publicist says she had a brief battle with cancer. And Birmingham is aiming to become the first of England's 20-mile-an-hour cities. The City Council says reducing the limits on all routes classified below A roads will save lives. That's the latest. I'm Tom Clayton.
3: Talk. News. Update. Across the UK. On DAB+. On the app. On your mobile. And on your side. This is Talk. Plain, common sense thinking. This is Talk.
1: Good to have you along. Welcome. Wednesday afternoon. I'm Duncan Barks. It is Talk, the home of common sense. I'm here through until 1 o'clock. Ian Collins here after one. Benedict Spence, Conservative commentator alongside me, upsetting the nation's pensioners. We'll get more of these calls on the air between now and one. A lot of people calling in about your view that we need to scrap potentially the triple lock, or at least means test the triple lock on the state pension. Are you still going to hang it on £1 million in assets?
2: Why not? Unless somebody else can give me a viable reason why there's a different number. Yeah. See, I'm happy to negotiate, whereas it seems a lot of the nation's pensioners are not.
1: 0344 499 1000 for your calls, your voice notes, and also your WhatsApp messages regarding that. If you're a little bit old school, you can text. The text number is 87222. You need to start your message with the word talk. We're also kicking around the war on motorists in this country. I see it as a war, as we hear that Birmingham is set to become England's first 20-mile-per-hour city. So apart from the A roads, you've got the local council in Brum, that used to be a great motoring city. The council just want to implement 20-mile-per-hour speed limits everywhere. Do they work? I mean, look, I think most of us are quite sound on this when it comes to having a 20-mile-per-hour limit outside of school, for example, during, you know, school days and chucking out time and school starting and stuff. But, you know, you see Bristol, you saw it in Wales, you certainly see it in London, you see it in parts of Brighton, elsewhere. 20-mile-per-hour speed limits that are enforceable by cameras at like 2 o'clock in the morning. What is the point? And many of you suggested today, you just see it as the motorist becoming a cash cow for local councils. So your thoughts on that? 0344 499 1000 is the number. Let's look at some of today's big political stories. We'll pick them over in the company of political legend, guru Trevor Kavanagh, former political editor of the Sun newspaper, who joins us. Good afternoon, Trevor.
7: Hello, Duncan.
1: Always a pleasure to talk to you. First off, your thoughts on what's being pitched as an attempted cover-up of the extent of crimes committed by foreigners. We have families of the victims of murders and sex assaults by migrants have said to ministers, look, we need to see this data. The Telegraph newspaper reporting that the government is trying to prevent the publication of data revealing the full scale of foreign offending in England and Wales between 2018 to 2024. Now, I know for a fact that all our Talk viewers and listeners will be looking at this just going, how dare the government try and not let this information come out. What's your take on this?
7: Well, it's an absolute fact that you simply cannot find out which migrants are more likely to commit a crime in this country than others. And in fact, it's quite hard to get a breakdown of any migrant crime figures, because I think for many years now, this isn't something new. They simply haven't kept the records. Now, they've put all sorts of excuses up, like the cost of keeping the statistics. But it's rubbish. This is an attempt to avoid scrutiny of a growing and more visible problem, which has become, I think, on the verge of a crisis in some areas, especially with the spread of these migrant hostels and houses of multiple occupancy across the country.
1: This is the bit that I don't understand, which is we know these crimes take place. I suspect there is a mindset in certain government departments / local authorities, which is we can't have this data out there because it might fuel tensions or whatever. But fundamentally, people have a right to know. And I see this as a dereliction of duty on behalf of the government and indeed local councils and indeed police services, police forces as well. You know, as a dad of a teenage daughter or a young girl in her 20s and stuff, we need to know about this kind of stuff.
7: Yes, I think the idea that we have a right to know is anathema to this Labour government and particularly to some elements within it. I mean, this information could very easily be available. It is being denied to us because of what they claim is a threat to the community coherence. Well, that is absurd for a start, because we still need to know whether some members of some communities are more likely to be rapists and thieves and members of organized crime gangs than others. And of course, they will say, as a matter of equivalence, that we have our own white rapists and murderers and all the rest of it, which is true. But proportionally, even those figures we do have, which are pretty meager, point to the fact that certain groups are more likely to be offenders on some of the most hideous crimes than others. And unless you know, you cannot comment on it. This actually is an inhibitor on free speech. If you don't know the facts, you have no grounds for saying what you know is true.
1: Do you think the Prime Minister, Andy Burnham, gets this? Do you think he fundamentally does know that people like you and I and our listeners and viewers this afternoon think we have a right to have access to this information? Does he get it, Trevor?
7: I think he knows perfectly well. The simple fact is, though, that he is ruled by his backbenchers, and the majority he has is not his to command. And those who are really rigorous about keeping us in the dark on certain areas of publicly available information are wielding the bigger hand here. And I mean, let's not beat about the bush. This is a problem which mainly involves certain communities, as did the mainly Bay of Pakistani rape gangs that were and still are operating across the whole of this country. And for 20 years, nothing was done about it. And most of that was because everything was kept in the dark because of the community.
1: I'd like to get your thoughts this afternoon on our exclusive documentary here at Talk that was put together by the journalist Isabel Oakeshott, also a journalist called Christian Drogan, who spent weeks posing as a British criminal who was on the run in Calais before boarding a UK-bound dinghy. This documentary premiered on Talk yesterday afternoon at 5 o'clock. It's had hundreds of thousands of views in the last 24 hours on YouTube. And it just shows how our undercover reporter was able to cross the channel in a small boat whilst posing as a migrant, and he claims, and you can see it, French police are giving smugglers literally free lifts back to the camps. I don't think any of this will surprise us, but I'm keen to get your thoughts on, again, whether or not you think Burnham truly gets the mood of the nation regarding this.
7: Well, this is a terrific documentary, and all credit to Talk for getting someone aboard one of these boats and revealing exactly what's going on, not just in the migrant people smuggling gangs, but on the French police on the coast, on those beaches, doing precious little to stop them. I mean, frankly, I believe, and I'm sure most people do, that the French simply usher them out because they don't want them in France.
1: Yeah.
7: As for Andy Burnham, he is not stupid. He is well aware of the fact that immigration is edging up and has long been near the top of all of our concerns. When you take away the cost of living and individual problems in life, such as petty crime and so on, cost of living top of the list, healthcare, so on, immigration is there at the top. And it is becoming increasingly the point on which people will make up their minds at the next election.
1: He seems to me, or rather this Labour government seems to me to have given up, because there seems to be this sense now where, we had Andy Burnham himself saying, well, people in more affluent areas of the UK are going to have to take their fair share of these migrants or asylum seekers. We have a Home Office, as we debated long and hard, rightly so, here on Talk last week, a few days ago, a Home Office issuing leaflets telling people who come to this country illegally not to rape people, not sexually abuse people. It all seems to be the focus. It's like, well, we can't do much about this, so what we need to do is just tell people you need to take your fair share of migrants. And by the way, we've done some leaflets to tell these people not to break the laws of this country. There seems to me to be this kind of, this climate of simply going, well, this is the situation now. It's not going to change.
7: Well, I think that is the situation. And I think it is unlikely to change as long as we have a Labour government in office. And that's going to be for at least another 3 years, maybe longer if we have a snap election and Labour gets a majority. I mean, look, we are opening these former military barracks and turning them into basically holiday camps. The only thing that's missing is a Butlin's red coat. I mean, they're demanding more facilities. They've got all sorts of sports facilities, gyms. They've got restaurant sort of area, eating areas. And as I say, all they need is the red coats to come along and help them enjoy themselves with karaoke. This is the situation. They are here. Many people in the Labour Party, especially those who are on the pro-Gaza front, are very happy for them to be here, and the more the merrier as far as they are concerned. They will do nothing whatsoever to not just send them back or stop them permanently. They will encourage them, and their view is that there should be open borders. And with those sort of backbenchers, some of them, by the way, threatening to stand independently as pro-Gaza members of parliament at the next election, I think that Burnham himself finds his hands tied.
1: I'd like your view on something else that appeared once again. This is the idea of banning cousin marriage. Now, we know in the past that Richard Holden, Conservative MP, currently the Shadow Transport Secretary, previously in a private members bill last year, failed to get first cousin marriage in the UK banned after being blocked by the Labour government at the time, led by Sir Keir Starmer. We read this morning that Labour is considering whether to back legislation to ban it. The Ministry of Justice acknowledging that there were serious concerns over cousin marriage and said it would look at whether outlawing the practice was the best way to tackle it. I mean, I read this morning and I thought, well, has Burnham really got the bottle to do this?
7: It's a big test, isn't it? But there are many, many big tests Burnham is facing, and the big question marks about whether he will even tackle, let alone deal with them. Consanguinity has been a problem which people have known about in throughout the world for centuries. I mean, dating back 500 or 1,000 years, they've known that there are problems of cousin marriage. And of course, in some communities, the children that are produced by a cousin marriage then marry other cousins. So you're actually increasing the stock of people who are basically from the same bloodline. And even straightforward two cousins marrying have a twice the likelihood of inheriting genetic disorders from their parents, twice the possibility of non-consanguinity marriages. So what are we doing? We're imperiling the health and safety of future generations. And we are also putting on the health service an enormous burden of the cost of dealing with that problem. Why are we allowing this? It's not for the benefit of anybody except a custom, a culture, maybe even a religion, but not for the wider community.
1: It's 12:15. It's Wednesday afternoon. It's Talk, the home of common sense. I'm Duncan Barks, talking to Trevor Kavanagh, former political editor of The Sun. Trevor, we also read today that we have almost 100 Labour MPs supporting a bid for a new national commission regarding electoral reform in this country. Now, this might be of interest to particularly smaller political parties like the Green Party or indeed Reform UK. We go down the route of proportional representation. It might certainly allow them to get a greater number of MPs. What's your thoughts regarding this? Do you think Andy Burnham will back voting reform seriously? Because potentially it could damage the number of Labour MPs in the future.
7: In the future, maybe, but once you've got proportional representation in, you have virtually excluded the possibility of one single party taking an outright majority, whether it's Labour or Tory or anyone.
1: Yeah.
7: And then we are doomed, as they are on the continent of Europe, to a perpetual series of coalitions. And coalitions are weak government and often corrupt government as a result, because small parties in a government which has a small majority have the whip hand. They are the tail that wags the dog. In the end, if a vote is close, their handful of votes will be the ones that decide. And they can use that leverage to obtain all sorts of advantages, as they do in Europe, and indeed once upon a time used to do in Australia. So, you know, this is a problem which, once Labour implements it, it's a problem for all future governments.
1: Yes, potentially it's Pandora's box. Let me just wrap up our time this afternoon here on Talk. One of the things that's been dominating much of our conversation has been the issue of the triple lock on the state pension. Alongside me this afternoon is Benedict Spence, Conservative commentator. Just so you're fully aware, Trevor, Benedict getting a lot of flack. He's very clear. We can't afford to continue to have the triple lock on the state pension in the United Kingdom. We've had some really good calls on the station in the last couple of hours regarding this on both sides of the issue. And you look at it, you look at our increasing national debt, which the OBR will tell you is knocking on £3 trillion. People say, well, look, this country has got a lot of debt. We need to cut our cloth, if you like, more efficiently, and we can't sustain the triple lock. I mean, politically, we know the Conservative Party have agreed to maintain it, Reform UK as well. If you're going to be cynical, you might take the view that, you know, this is a bung to the older voter. I say that with respect. Do you think the triple lock on the state pension is sustainable?
7: No, absolutely not. It was a major error bringing it in the first place. God knows why they did. But, you know, this is basically a bribe to the voters of my generation. The same with the winter fuel allowance, and the same with freedom passes in London, which cost a fortune. People like me and many, many others, hundreds of thousands of people, should not be getting free travel while ordinary people and students and people who have left university, young people on the first rung of the employment ladder, have to pay full fare, basically, to subsidize us. And that's what all of these bungs, as you call them, they're bribes. And once you impose the bribe, it's almost impossible to retrieve it, because people like it. I like having a freedom pass. I don't particularly care about the winter fuel allowance. It's just one of Gordon Brown's little attempts to skewer the Tory party. But there are many subsidies for older people. However, if the money that we get for nothing in the way of bribes were spent properly, we would probably volunteer to get rid of it. But all it does is go into the coffers of people like the Mayor of London, so-called Sir Sadiq Khan, who will squander it on hundreds of millions of pounds worth of roadworks to slow traffic and make life miserable for most.
1: Trevor, always a joy to get your thoughts. Thank you. Trevor Kavanagh, former political editor of The Sun here on Talk on this Wednesday afternoon. I've got some breaking news for you here. This is concerning the former West Midlands Police Chief Constable Craig Guildford. I can tell you he's been investigated by the police watchdog for gross misconduct over his role in a ban on supporters of Israeli club Maccabi Tel Aviv attending a Europa League game at Birmingham's Villa Park. This has just been announced courtesy of the Independent Office for Police Conduct. So the former West Mids Police Chief Constable Craig Guildford being investigated by the police watchdog over that particular issue. I also have, if you're a royal fan, further breaking news, the Duke and Duchess of Sussex are arriving back in the United Kingdom today. Ray, according to the BBC. 0344 499 1000. Why are you laughing, Benedict Spence? Oh, do you think the bunting will be out at the airport?
2: Oh, absolutely. I think that there's going to be fireworks. There's going to be people with those old-style football rattles that you used to have, that sort of thing. People with rosettes. It's going to be a real jamboree.
1: Even some street parties maybe on the hoof.
2: Absolutely.
1: Some ad hoc street parties.
2: And cake and all of that sort of thing.
1: Yeah.
2: I can't wait to take part.
1: No, me neither. I shall be there with my vol-au-vent and my Union flag hat on. Just to recap that breaking news, if you're interested in royal affairs, the Duke and Duchess of Sussex are arriving back in the UK today. That's the very latest we have. This is Talk.
3: 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Talk Nation on Talk.
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3: 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Travel trouble.
18: In Manchester, there's 15 minutes worth of delays on the M61 southbound at Junction 1, the Swinton interchange. M42 southbound in Leicestershire has a lane closed for a broken down lorry near to Junction 11 for Burton upon Trent. We've got the usual stop start traffic in the West Midlands on the M5 northbound to join the M6 at Junction 8. And queues on the A406 North Circular eastbound in Arnos Grove due to a lorry fire and shed load from earlier this morning at Bowes Road. I'm Simon Field.
3: 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Talk headlines. Talk money. Talk culture. Talk tech. Across the UK. This is Talk.
1: This is Duncan Barks' Talk, the home of common sense. Alongside me is Benedict Spence, Conservative commentator, as we continue to wrestle with the issue of the state pension and the future of the triple lock. Should it stay? Should it go? 0344 499 1000 for your calls, your voice notes and your WhatsApp messages. You can also text. The number is 87222. That's the text number. Start your message with the word talk. Let me just do some of these messages coming in. Forgive me. Been a little bit tardy with the messages, so let me just go through some of them here. What do we got? This one is from Jane. We pensioners have worked 50 plus years paying taxes for our retirement. To be taxed again is a complete insult. My relative paid to a private pension for his wife. Now he died, she is taxed again. It's a disgrace, says Jane. Elsewhere, this is Val, who says, you talk about dropping the triple lock for pensioners who have rightly paid into the system all their lives. Instead, the government should be looking closely at people claiming benefits for ridiculous imaginary illnesses, and instead of giving a 6% rise, they should be reducing the benefits for those people to get off their backside and get a job like the rest of us older people who have worked all our lives, and a lot of us are still working at the age of 70, says Val, who's listening in the West Country. A few more here. This is Karen. Tax pensioners, we are already taxed in the same way as if we are working. The government pension may be paid tax-free, but as soon as your income exceeds your tax allowance, then you pay tax at the usual rate. Why not? We do not pay NIC. That is our only discount. So rich or not, we still pay our fair share of tax. The triple lock must remain. It is the only fair way to measure our yearly increase. The idiot on now... Sorry, Benedict.
2: Well, I'm not on right now. So. Well, now right I am. Yeah. But...
1: Says we didn't pay enough. I had to pay in for an extra 6 years more than expected as they moved the retirement age to 66. And I'll just do one more. This is Colleen, who says, I'm tired of them always looking at pensioners to fund the declining economy. If they want to save money, how about taking away some of the freebies given out to our unwelcome guests? i.e. Widers, Weatherfield, Barracks need 17 minibuses on standby to run them around when by rights they should be locked up and locked in. Colin is in Milton Keynes. Hello, Colin.
19: Hello, good morning. Good afternoon, sorry.
1: Yeah, what would you like to say?
19: Right, yeah, I was just ringing up because sort of what Benedict says. Let me start by saying I agree it does need to be looked at. I do think it does need to be looked at, but I think it needs to be looked at as a longer-term thing. Putting a limit on it when people have been encouraged to save for retirement, knowing the fact that there's not going to be enough people to do it and have enough money to pay for their own retirements. They want to encourage people to save money, which they did through pension benefits and things like that where you get tax relief. But if you do penalise them when they get to a certain age, let's say you've got £1 million house and a small pension, and then you have to sell it, you'll then get taxed, capital gains tax on the house for selling it. So you're getting taxed again. So yet again, what you're doing is you're penalising the people that have bothered to save and look after themselves or try to look after themselves, which the governments have done to try and encourage them to save for their retirement, and not really maybe looking at the other end of the scale where the people have, spent it all rather than up the wall.
1: Spaffed it.
19: And rather than the ones who actually bothered to try and save. So I think you need to put something in place, but I don't think that's a solution. It's got to be looked at as a long-term solution. So people have got to start saving at a lot longer age for 20, 30, 40, 50 years.
1: So, and Colin, do you think we need a political party who's prepared to start laying the foundations and kind of say, look, we need to start looking at this. Maybe we do it on a, I don't know, almost like a sliding scale. Is that what you're thinking?
19: Yes, something, putting something away forward. Look, there's not going to be a pension there in 20, 30 years' time. Yeah. So you need to start putting away. They tried to do it with the Nest pensions and things like that, but they didn't go far enough. The problem is you've got an open bucket. And one thing British people are is they don't like things to be unfair. Mm. Now, the ones that aren't millionaires aspire to become millionaires, and they don't want to get there and then get and taxed to death. So you want to inspire them to try and go that way. All you're going to do is encourage people not to save for their own retirement if you put something at the end of it. It's got to be done as a long-term thing. And when being fair, you've got to look at civil servants as well, because civil servants who have an open bucket fund, because we pay our taxes, go straight to pay their pensions. Mm. That's getting bigger and bigger. So they're not paying towards their pensions. We are paying their pensions.
1: No, I think that's a good point. I mean, Benedict, could that work for you? This kind of sliding scale is not radical enough.
2: I mean, it's interesting. You're not the first person to bring up the disconnect between private and public sector pensions. That's certainly something that has to be addressed. Though, again, we agree that's a cohort of people who shouldn't be getting quite as much. It's not about, you know, giving more to other people. It's about saying to those people, you shouldn't be getting quite as much. But, you know, I'm also broadly in favour of having lower taxes across the board. You know, things like capital gains tax or stamp duty, I don't think should be being levied. I certainly don't think you should be levying stamp duty on, say, a pensioner who's looking to downsize and give some of their money, say, to a younger member of their family so they can get on the housing ladder. It seems very counterintuitive to me to continue to tax those people. And I am broadly of the opinion, you know, having had a look at the LAF curve, of thinking, well, if you do reduce the taxes, it actually has long-term beneficial effects. So I'm actually broadly in favour of saying, yes, pensioners should pay less tax. Mm. I'm not got a problem with that because you need to incentivise them to have the money to spend. But nonetheless, if you're talking about sort of, you know, inconveniencing or harming people, you know, targeting them, if you don't do it to everybody across the board, it disproportionately falls on people who are currently working. Yeah. Younger people are already taxed at the highest burden in the post-Napoleonic War era. And we're not even at war right now. It's an insane amount of money that is being taken away from those people who will never be able, therefore, to put away money into private pensions, let alone, you know, the state pension. They won't get the state pension when they get to that age. They can't get on the property ladder, so they don't have the houses to sell to live off in the first place. That's why something here has to change.
1: All right, Colin the Milton Keynes, great call. I'm just going to squeeze in. Chris is in Essex. Hello, Chris. Welcome to Talk.
20: Hello, Duncan. Thank you very much. Good to listen to you this afternoon. Hello, Benedict.
2: Hello.
1: Go on, Ed. The floor is yours.
20: I think there's a couple of things that we're missing here. The purpose of the triple lock is to protect the value of the state pension against inflation. If you get rid of the triple lock, then that £1,000 a year that your state pensioner is getting will gradually decrease over time. And the buying power will become such that they can't afford to put food on the table or pay for their energy. So that's the importance of the triple lock. And that's why the pension does go up, because of inflation. And I think the other thing that we're missing here is unlike civil servants who have a defined benefit scheme, which is a big pot of money, and they get a defined payment every month for their pension, most working people are on defined contribution schemes. Yeah. Now, that's a pile of money that is invested normally in things like the stock market or government gilts and bonds. Now, that is not necessarily a stable place. So when you're looking at means testing, I could have a pension of £1 million today, but if there's a major market fluctuation or economic crash tomorrow, I could be down £200,000-£300,000. So how do you means test that? Do you means test it every week, every month, every year? And
1: all right, let me just ask you to pause there, Chris. Have you got an answer to that?
2: I mean, that's the nature of investing in anything in general, is that one year you can be down, but next year you might be up. So if you're in a particularly difficult period in time, it's not actually beyond the realms of possibility that a government might say, right, this year there's a moratorium on this, because actually everybody's lost a certain amount of value. But the nature, of course, of the stock market is it does tend to recover. In fact, if you sit back and you take a look at it, even at the very worst crashes of what, 20-25%, yeah, usually within 18 months it's back above where it was. So these are temporary blips, and that's the nature of that. But on the, you know, on the point about, you know, the whole idea of the triple lock being about keeping pace with inflation or above inflation, as is this case, where are the protections for working people whose wages are not keeping up with inflation? Now, we're turning around and saying, well, pensioners should be able to be above inflation.
1: Yep.
2: But what about the people who are actually going to work every day, are contributing not only supposedly to their own pensions, but to the pensions of those who are retired as well? They, as it is, are having their standards of living degrade. And the entire time that this is happening, the cost of getting on the housing ladder, of having children, of having all the things that we were told you will get as part of society is getting further and further out of reach. That's all this is. It's about making it a more even playing field.
1: All right, Chris and Essex, thank you for your call. We've had so many good calls on this over the last 2.5 hours. Some good calls with some good ideas as well. We'll try and squeeze a few more in between now and 1-0344-499-1000. The breaking news of earlier, the Duke and Duchess of Sussex are arriving back in the UK today. We'll get reaction regarding that from Talk's very own Kevin O'Sullivan inside the next 20 minutes. But up next, union activists are calling on Andy Burnham, the Prime Minister, to scrap what they describe as dangerous new trans guidance. We'll get a reaction on this next here at Talk.
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1: 25 minutes to 1 on this Wednesday afternoon is Talk, the home of common sense. A little bit more breaking news of a political nature, if you're a political anorak or a political wonk and you listen to Talk. William Clouston has resigned as leader of the Social Democrat Party, the SDP. He's announced this via social media platform X and has included a letter as to his reasons why. Certainly William has appeared on Talk in the past as a political commentator and also as a leader of a political party. And today he's announced his resignation as leader of the SDP. MP. I'm Duncan Barks. I'm here through until one. Ian Collins here after one. Benedict Spence, Conservative commentator, alongside me between now and then. We will get a few more calls on between now and one regarding the triple lock on the state pension. Should it stay? Should it go? Also, some reaction regarding the Duke and Duchess of Sussex, who are arriving back in the UK today. Get your bunting at the ready. In the meantime, union activists are calling on the Prime Minister to scrap what they describe as dangerous new trans guidance. They brand it regressive and dangerous. This is new transgender guidance on single-sex spaces. The statutory code of practice, which took effect earlier this month, states that access to single-sex spaces should be based on a person's biological sex rather than their gender identity. Someone who's got a view on this is Fiona Macanina, Director of Campaigns at Sex Matters, who joins us on Talk. Good afternoon.
4: Good afternoon.
1: Thank you for your time this afternoon. What's your initial reaction to these activists pushing for Burnham to scrap this guidance?
4: Well, let's just look at how we got here. Okay. So we have clear laws in this country that say you cannot discriminate against people on most grounds. But there are a few exceptions. And one of the exceptions is that sometimes separating out the sexes is in everyone's interest and everyone's benefit. And that's obvious. It's commonplace. And everywhere we go every day, we take advantage of that lawful sex discrimination, if you like. When you go into a changing room or a public toilet, when you do sport, and more important things too, like prisons and domestic violence shelters and all of that. So for a long time, everyone has understood that sex matters in life and it matters in everyday life. But these campaigners, trans campaigners, managed to persuade employers that a man who says he's a woman can be counted as a woman. And that's been what they pushed for a number of years. And what's happening now is the dial's been reset back to common sense. Women like us and other groups like For Women Scotland have been campaigning and fighting for years to get the proper recognition of the law. And that is that you shouldn't discriminate, but sometimes sex matters and there's only one way to be female, and that's to be born female. The unions at least are recognizing that, because when they are asking for the law to be changed, they're at least recognizing what the law currently says. But it's the law that most people would defend. There's nothing unpopular about the idea that sometimes we separate men and women for the sake of everyone's privacy and dignity, and particularly for women and girls' safety.
1: When you heard about the, as one report describes them, the activists in unions pushing for Burnham to scrap this new guidance, what was your initial response and thinking behind it? Because you've been good enough to explain how we got here. I think many Talk viewers and listeners will think that this issue was finally put to bed, yet this battle seems to just be ongoing.
4: Yeah, and you're quite right. It's not the guidance that determines the law. The law was written in the Equality Act 2010, which was produced by a Labour government. And it was nothing new then, really. It was just a consolidation of previous equality law, sex discrimination law, and so on. So these activists are really barking up the wrong tree, because the law is clear. And if they really want something different, it's no use scrapping the guidance. They actually need the government to decide to amend the Equality Act. That's not in anyone's interests. You know, most people recognize, we know our own sex. We know that the polite thing, the respectful thing to do is, for the sake of other people and their dignity, is to respect sex-based spaces. So that was our response. At least the unions understand that the law here is what matters, and they can scrap the guidance if they like. It won't change a thing.
1: Just for some context for people who are listening to our chat, a motion is to be voted on at the Trades Union Congress TUC conference next month, claims the guidelines represent, quote, a regressive and dangerous interpretation of the law. The motion put forward by the LGBT plus group unequivocally condemns the guidance introduced by the Equality and Human Rights Commission. The EHRC is a direct attack on LGBT plus equality. If delegates pass the motion, the official policy of the TUC will be to call on all of its 47 affiliate unions, including unions such as GMB, Unite and Union, Unison, to challenge exclusionary guidance. I mean, potentially, if this motion is passed, this has massive ramifications for the public sector, doesn't it? And indeed local authorities.
4: Yes, and for everyone who works in those places where they can reasonably expect their union to protect them and to protect their rights at work, this motion is really saying the women who are members of these unions will not be protected because there are some men who say they're women, and the union, the motion says their appetite, their desire to be recognised as women and be in women's spaces is all that matters. So it's a pretty appalling state of affairs. When a union like Unison, for example, yeah, 2/3 of its members are women. So I very much doubt that they will adopt this motion, but I think it's a reflection of how the law has been misunderstood for years, because nothing has actually changed. The guidance now just reflects both common sense and reality and the law as it's always been. And what we needed was to end the practice of employers and unions saying, if someone identifies as the other sex, we've all got to play along with that. Well, we don't, because it comes at the expense particularly of the privacy and safety of females.
1: How do you think Andy Burnham should react to these activists pushing for him to scrap this guidance on single-sex spaces?
4: It'd be great to see a bit of clear leadership on this, to say, look, come on, we all know what sex we are. The law hasn't changed. This was a Labour government that brought in this law, the Equality Act, in 2010. Let's just get on with it. What activists, for people who don't want to use their own sex toilets and changing rooms and so on, what they should be campaigning for is third spaces, is alternatives. They should not be campaigning to let some men into women's facilities. And as long as that's what they're doing, I think the government and Andy Burnham should give it short shrift.
1: Very much appreciate your time this afternoon. Thank you, Fiona. That's Fiona McNanina, Director of Campaigns at Sex Matters. Benedict Spence, Conservative commentator. This is interesting, isn't it? Because we have local authorities, particularly in London, left-wing London councils, announcing they will resist the new guidelines on single-sex spaces. They've not faced any sanction from the EHRC. Mm. We now hear that this motion is going to be put to the TUC conference, and if it is passed, that's 47 affiliate unions who potentially could ignore the guidance. Is this a looming headache for Burnham, or do you think this motion won't get off the ground?
2: I think that it is a bit of a headache, because actually if they decide to push very hard on this, they can create trouble for him. Yeah. The issue is it's such a non-issue in the grand scheme of things. It's very clear what the guidance says. It's very clear where the public lie on all of this. Mm-hmm. And it is a real just political bugbear of a certain wing of the left that to this day I still don't understand quite how it is that we're still putting up with this nonsense. It's, as I say, very clear what the guidance is. And if he decides to allow local councils, forget the unions, if he decides to allow local councils, local authorities, to just ignore the law, to ignore the guidance, what actual message does that send to the rest of the country, that you can just go, I don't care, it doesn't appeal to me?
1: The National Union of Students has said its members should resist the guidance and has sent a booklet to members urging them to put up trans rights posters on toilet doors.
2: Honestly, the continued existence of the National Union of Students just amazes me. I mean, there's one body in the United Kingdom that you should not listen to on almost anything, that you can pretty much guarantee will get wrong. It is this strange experimental organisation of people who have yet to graduate, have not got real jobs, have not got real life experience, and all have mental health disorders.
1: But Benedict, if we didn't have the NUS, where would the new Labour politicians come from? I mean, Wes Streeting was famously president of the NUS. It's like a training ground.
2: It's a bit like the Hitchhiker's Guide to the Galaxy. We're going to have a national philosopher's strike. Yes. Who will that inconvenience? You don't mind about that. It'll hurt. That's the National Union of Students right there.
1: All right, you want to pick up on that at all? 0344 499 1000, the number here at Talk, for your calls, your voice notes and your WhatsApp messages. I'm making a pledge now. We will get a few more calls regarding pensions and the triple lock on before one. Can we do that? I'm just aware that quite a few people are here. But up next, Harry and Meghan, the Duke and Duchess of Sussex. About 10 minutes ago, I said they're arriving back in the UK today. They have landed at Birmingham Airport. So now they're going to have to endure the 20-mile-per-hour speed limits around Brum to get out of Birmingham Airport in the West Midlands and go who knows where. We'll get a view on this from Kevin O'Sullivan, Talk presenter, next.
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3: 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Signal. Drive. Talk. Travel trouble.
18: Queues in Manchester, firstly, is slow on the M61 southbound at Junction 1, the Swinton interchange. We're also seeing slow traffic on the M60 over the Barton Bridge clockwise just before Junction 12, the Eccles interchange. We've got the usual slow traffic on the M5 northbound in the West Midlands, heading up towards Junction 8 of the M6. Expect 10 minutes worth of delays there. And long delays on the A19 southbound in County Durham. It's closed for an accident between Wolverston and the Norton interchange. I'm Simon Field.
3: 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Talk. Audio visual sensorama. Facing up to the facts. This is Talk.
1: Well, what a roller coaster ride if you're a royal fan. We've had over the last 20 minutes. We learned earlier here on Talk that the Duke and Duchess of Sussex were due to arrive in the United Kingdom today. We've just discovered inside the last 10 minutes they have landed at Birmingham Airport. So just in time for lunch. We're talking about Harry and Meghan. We know that Prince Archie, who's 7, and Princess Lilibet, who's 5, will start at a British school next week at the start of the autumn term. Let's get a view on this from Kevin O'Sullivan, Talk presenter. Afternoon, Kev.
26: Hi, Jonathan. How are you doing?
1: Well, I'm all right, but I'm very disappointed. You're not waving your union flag there. You haven't got the bunting out. You don't have a hat on. You're not celebrating with a glass of Prosecco.
26: Well, you know, Duncan's mate, who knew? They're pretty clever, these two. They're not coming into Heathrow. They conned us all by secreting themselves into the backwater of Birmingham Airport. They're so clever, aren't they? That's put one over on the media. Well done to the Sussexes. And a nation rejoices. They're back. Brilliant. I'll tell you which nation is rejoicing. It's America. Their media has been going over the top, going, wow, get rid of us. Our nightmare is over. They're going. Yeah. So America's loss is Britain's loss. The gruesome twosome are back. Oh, my God.
1: It is so tiresome, this, isn't it? And we've got more and more of this to come.
26: Well, yeah, I mean, this is just the beginning. I mean, God knows the next few weeks and months are going to be an ongoing turbulent nightmare. We still don't really know why they've come back. My personal theory, they've hit the financial wall. They're pretty much broke and they've come back for Harry to hand out the begging bowl to his dad and say, Daddy, you need to bail me out. Also, Duncan, this is big, actually. This is very serious. There is proper word that Harry's long-running visa battle in America to be allowed to live there has come to an end, and he has been defeated insofar as the American State Department is apparently on the verge of making public his visa application form on which he is alleged to have lied and said he didn't ever take drugs. Now, if that is made public, that will be hugely embarrassing for him. And if it emerges that actually he said, I do take drugs, I'm very keen on cannabis and mushrooms, which apparently he is, then why was he allowed to live there in the first place? It's supposed to be the land of equality. Why was this British aristocrat given special treatment? The Americans don't like this. There is serious word that he's coming back to Britain just before he gets kicked out of America. Again, that's our loss, America's gain.
1: Fascinating stuff. And I think it's clear as daylight. You know, the two of them are skinned. Everything's gone belly up in the USA, from all of the podcasts to the TV shows and stuff. They're back here. They need cash. And I'm just wondering what's going through the mind of William and Kate at the moment. They must be spitting feathers.
26: Look, the king has got to get this on board. The rest of the royal family are incandescent with rage about this, particularly William and Catherine, who both Meghan and Harry were so unconscionably rude about, who insulted in her book Spare, in that interview with Oprah Winfrey and various other media utterings. They were very, very insulting to the Prince and Princess of Wales. They were pretty insulting to the whole royal family. They basically said we're a bunch of racists. So the royal family don't want them back, apart from Charles. And the

0: She's not much cleverer either. People say she's the clever one. No. She's the slightly less stupid one. They're both severely, profoundly untalented. That's why everything they've done has gone wrong. And they're coming back to Britain because Britain will probably always be able to chuck some money their way, or maybe Daddy will. But I'll tell you one thing, Duncan. There is a storm brewing. If the government, if the authorities bow to pressure from Harry and Meghan, and we, the British taxpayers, are expected to fund their armed police security, £5 million a year, there is going to be hell to pay. The British people will not put up with this. We will not pay that bill because it is a privilege reserved only for the King and the Queen, Queen Camilla, and also the Prince and Princess of Wales. Princess Anne and Prince Edward and Sophie Wessex, who work their socks off. Princess Anne does something ludicrous, like about 700 royal engagements a year, two a day. They don't get 24/7 armed police protection. So why should this couple, swanning back from turning their back on this country in California, who don't do a moment's work for this country, who perform no royal duties, why on earth should British taxpayers pay for their security? We will not. We just will not do that.
1: I wonder what she's going to do for money, Meghan. I mean, we had this rumour, didn't we, since being discounted, that she was going to appear in the Guy Ritchie stuff, The Gentleman. That looks like that's not happening. I mean, are we going to see her pop up on The Traitors or behind the bar at The Rover's Return? I mean, what's going to happen to her?
0: A lot of people are saying that the Traitors would really suit her. Look, this Gentleman business, The Gentleman, yeah. Guy Ritchie, think about this. We were actually being asked to believe that the Sussexes would uproot their children, uproot themselves, abandon, they say they're not going to sell it, but basically abandon their $15 million mansion in Montecito and come all the way back to Britain so that Meghan could earn about 200,000 quid starring in series 3 of a so-so Netflix television series. Was never going to be the reason. Whether or not she's got a part in that drama, I suspect she hasn't. But whether or not she has got a part, that isn't the reason they're coming back. I mean, it may well be. My suspicion is there's something out there that none of us know yet. Something has happened that has caused them to come back with indecent haste. I mean, they really have rushed back, haven't they? But on the face of it, my feeling is sheer financial desperation. They're on the point of bankruptcy and they're hoping the Bank of Daddy can help them out. And also, I do think that Harry's visa problems are about to come to a head. So in the manner of what he likes to do whenever he's in trouble, he's running away. He's running away from America, just like he ran away from Britain 6 years ago. We don't want them back, but I suppose we're lumbered with them.
1: Kevin, always a pleasure. Thank you. Talk presenter Kevin O'Sullivan, who, of course, is back here on Talk at 4 o'clock this afternoon. Let's quickly, Benedict Spence, take a final call, or possibly two, regarding the triple lock on pensions.
2: What
1: which
2: a
1: is,
2: shame. I was going to talk about the Duchess of Sussex being in a Guy Ritchie film.
1: We want to find out what people think about your suggestion that the triple lock should be scrapped. Hello, Chris in Dorset.
3: Hi, yeah.
1: Go on. What would you like to say?
3: Hi, I'm a first-time caller. I love this programme. I love the show. And Benedict talks so much sense so much of the time, but I just think he missed a bit from what he was talking about just now.
1: Go on.
3: What I'm trying to say is that if you've paid into this all of your life, it's an entitlement that you've got. If the government wastes the money that you've paid in and decide to pay immigrants billions and millions of pounds and France millions and billions of pounds of our money that's meant to be, then all of a sudden you're saying, oh no, we'll just hook it back off the pensioners. I just think that's grossly unfair. If the country was on a level keel and we were getting somewhere close, I would totally understand to say we really need to look at what we're paying our own people. But I think he's missed that point.
1: All right, very briefly, Benedict, respond to that for me.
2: I think everybody would like to live in a civilization, in a society where everything was done properly. And yeah, I take the point that there are many other aspects of government waste that should be addressed, but that doesn't mean that you should keep on allowing other forms of government waste just because you feel that you're entitled to it. I'm sorry.
1: Chris in Dorset, great.

0: Cool, thank you. And I'm going to move it on so we can squeeze in Suzanne in Leicestershire. Hello, Suze.
1: Hello, thank you for taking the call. It was really to repeat what the gentleman has previously just said. I think the amount of waste that is spent in this country, the health service, everything. And I've got experience of that. Mm. But more importantly, pensioners have a fixed income and they have to live to it. And one of the remarks that gentleman made was to a previous caller where he said, oh, well, I have a pension that is linked and I have to take the high with the low. And his remark, his answer back was, oh, well, usually you find that in sort of a year to 18 months, they go back up and this, that and the other. A lot of people haven't got 18 months. A lot of people are staying at home. A lot of people are using more heating when they're pensioners. There's all sorts of considerations that need to be taken. And I really, really think this morning he's just labelled himself as arrogant, flippant, and he needs to do a bit more data searching.
0: All right, let me ask you to pause, Suzanne, because briefly I'm going to let Benedict respond.
2: During major economic downturns, one thing that happens quite frequently, actually, is the number of suicides that go up. Is that amongst pensioners or working people?
1: Look, don't get...
2: there we go. No, it's working people who lose their houses, they lose their income, they've got families to support. It's those people that end up killing themselves. Everybody suffers during an economic downturn.
1: Right.
2: What I actually said was there should be a moratorium during an economic downturn where maybe pensioners don't have to pay enough, don't have to pay as much. That's actually what I said. But, it's interesting that you took it at that angle.
0: All right, Benedict Spence, Conservative commentator, thank you for enduring the last 3 hours. You fought your corner well.
2: And I'll be back.
0: Suzanne in Leicestershire, thank you for your call. Sorry it was brief, but I was keen to get you on. Ian Collins is here after one.
3: Yes.
0: Well, you're another presenter. I've just had Kev on. I expected you'd have the bunting out,
3: union flag. Well, I'm meant to be here. Kev's not.
0: I'm talking about your waving your flag, your union flag hat.
3: Because
0: Harry and Meghan are back.
3: Why did they go to Birmingham Airport?
0: Because there's less paparazzi there, I suspect.
3: Well, yeah, but there wouldn't be, would they? They would have known that they were going there.
2: Because there's only a 20-mile-an-hour limit in Birmingham, so they can wave and everybody can see.
3: That's what it is. They've got to take it slowly.
0: Yeah.
3: It's the triple lock special after 1 o'clock.
0: Is it?
3: Looking forward to that. Benedict's going to be with us for another 3 hours.
0: Look after him.
3: Taking a right old pounding.
0: He's a bit bruised.
3: Taking a right old pounding. You made a really good point, though, about the Thatcherite generation of people. I mean, you would have thought would have bought into this can't continue line.
2: We've had a few people on who have said much the same. I've actually been reassured by a lot of the responses that we've had. Yeah. It's actually been quite constructive in parts.
3: I mean, the triple... remember the winter fuel allowance, which was a temporary thing?
0: Wasn't it?
3: It was like Gordon Brown bought it in, supposedly for one winter, and it was about 25 quid a person. Yeah. And then it became political. Yeah. So everyone kept ramping it up. And that's what's happened to the triple...
0: Would you scrap it?
3: What, the triple lock?
0: Yeah.
3: I'd scrap all pensions, I'd go further. Yes.
2: Nobody can see me just pulling the marionette strings in the background.
3: Get down the pits.
0: Radical thinking. Ian Collins is here after one. Thank you, Benedict. I'm Duncan Barks. I am back here tomorrow evening from 7 here at the home of Common Sense. It's Talk. Have a great afternoon.
4: 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News. 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
5: From Sky News Centre at 1. The average household in England, Wales and Scotland faces an increase of £60 a year on their energy bills. The regulator Ofgem has hiked the price cap by 4% from October. It's down to the war in the Middle East causing volatility in oil and gas wholesale prices. Prime Minister Andy Burnham says a 5% cut in VAT on electricity bills will help.
6: That kicks in from October. We know the price cap will have an impact, but it is what we can do right now. And we'll continue to look as we go forward at how we get energy prices down in the long term, and that's what we need to do too.
5: Dolly Parton's publishers confirmed she died after a short battle with cancer. The 80-year-old country music star released nearly 50 albums over a career spanning 6 decades. Officials say a fire at a hospital in Pakistan was triggered by an exploding air conditioner. 14 newborn babies have died following a blaze at a maternity ward in Islamabad. Footage shows rescue workers using ladders to reach the third floor nursery through broken windows. Tariq Fazal Chowdhury is the country's Minister for Parliamentary Affairs.
7: It was a blast. It was a fire which spread suddenly and a very fast speed because there was a oxygen cylinders, oxygen pipelines in that ward. So that caused that fire to spread.
5: A murder investigation has been launched after two people died in a house fire on the outskirts of Middlesbrough on Teesside. Four more people were injured, including one woman who remains in a critical condition. The former Chief Constable of West Midlands Police, Craig Guildford's under investigation for possible gross misconduct. The watchdog's looking into the banning of Maccabi Tel Aviv supporters from their Europa League tie with Aston Villa last November. And Sky News understands European nations will withdraw their threat to boycott FIFA competitions. UEFA had proposed pulling out of international tournaments since Gianni Infantino's failed effort to sell off stakes in the World Cup to private investors last month. That's the latest. I'm Charlie Max.
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4: 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This is Talk. Plain, common sense thinking. Ian Collins, Afternoon Empire.
3: Good afternoon. Yes, welcome back. It is the home of Common Sense. Thank you to Duncan. Good to see him. He's back tomorrow here on Talk at 7 o'clock. Loads to come this afternoon. Victims are demanding an end to what they call a migrant crime wave cover-up, as our Talk exclusive yesterday revealed French police giving people smugglers free lifts back to the camps. There's so much to tuck into on this. We should not. In fact, it's almost a public duty to not leave this one alone. There's much more to come, and we'll give you the details in a few moments. Also this afternoon, household energy bills are set to soar by 260 quid thanks to net zero costs, with warnings of further rises by 2030. I don't know how much you're shovelling away on your direct debit on a monthly basis, but mine's going through. This is my single most expensive outgoing, is heating me house. Not the way it was meant to be. And Labour has now opened the door to banning cousin marriage in a significant policy shift that ministers are only now willing to consider. What happened? What made them change their minds? We'll have more on that as well. Everything you need to know. We'll bring you all the breaking news, of course. There's bound to be some, because Meghan and Harry have just dipped their toes onto terra firma, onto UK tarmac in Birmingham. There's going to be some optics around that, isn't there? It's nearer to the Cotswolds. They're staying somewhere in the Cotswolds. But the Paps will be having none of it. We'll keep this... we'll keep abreast of what's happening, if there is anything happening. Do you actually... No, in fact, no, we won't, to be honest. We won't. Does anybody actually care? Does anybody... Am I the only... I do not care about Meghan and Harry. I do not care at all. Not... a gnat's backside, do I care? Not at all. I don't care about Meghan and I do not care about Meghan and Harry. If they walked in this room, I'd say, get out. I don't care about Meghan and Harry. Can I put that any more emphatically? I do not care. I love Angela Levin, but I don't care about Meghan and Harry, all right? It doesn't keep me awake at night. I don't wake up in the morning going, I wonder what Megs is up to. Never, ever does it cross my mind. I don't give a hoot about Meghan and Harry. Also this afternoon, Meghan and Harry have arrived in the... No, we're not going to do that, OK? I promise you. Have we made that clear? So I've already set myself a bar now, haven't I? If anything happens and I've got... You know, if somebody, I don't know, a naked man streaks in front of their car... I'm going to have to report that. It could be Finn, our producer. He loves Meghan and Harry, by the way. There is a far more important business than Meghan and Harry. Where does this story end? I'm talking about immigration here. That's the question nobody in power seems remotely prepared to answer. Our own Prime Minister, think about this. I know he's not been there long, but long enough, frankly, with enough stories going on. Our own Prime Minister has only made any reference to immigration once.
12: We have to deal with the issue rather than play politics with the issue. Just deal with it head on, grip it, And then make the changes that will bring that reassurance to the public. The public don't like the idea that the border looks like it's not controlled. We need to bring back that control, but also we need to offer support for people who genuinely need it. It's about changing the whole approach, and slowly but surely we are putting in place those building blocks of a very different approach to this issue. It's working, but there's more to be done.
3: No, it isn't working, and yes, there is more to be done. Since 2018, over 200,000 people have crossed the Channel in small boats alone, but we do know that tens of thousands of others have been detected entering illegally by other routes and other means. And every year, every day, every week, every show, we discuss the boats, the hotels, the billions that are being spent, the pressure on housing and public services, but we rarely discuss the destination. What does Britain look like when this becomes permanent? And I don't mean what does it look like in terms of people of different backgrounds living in the same place. I'm talking about the overarching structure, when temporary accommodation becomes permanent settlement, when communities are expected to absorb rapid demographic change indefinitely. Social cohesion, absolutely crucial point in this discussion. Social cohesion isn't some nasty phrase to be whispered behind closed doors. It actually matters, really does matter. So where does this story go with immigration? What happens next? What happens ultimately? What does Britain look like in that respect? And another extraordinary row as well, in addition to that, families of people murdered or sexually assaulted by migrants are demanding publication of data showing the relationship between immigration status and crime. They've accused the authorities of a cover-up, the Justice Secretary reportedly resisting disclosure through the court. This is a Labour cover-up, by the way. This is a Labour cover-up. They are not allowing that data to be known. David Lammy, when he was Justice Secretary, put the ball in motion. Why is this? If the figures disprove public fears, then publish them. Publish them. If they confirm them, publish them. Either way, secrecy simply breeds suspicion, and why would it not? There is data out there. If the data is not in any way disturbing, publish it. If it is disturbing, you have an absolute duty to publish it. Of course you do. Immigration policy cannot just be about managing tomorrow's arrivals. It has to answer to bigger questions. What is the intended end point of it all? How many, for how long, at what cost, with what consequences? And above all, as I said right at the beginning, where does this story end? 0344 499 1000. And you should be royally, royally disturbed when the government, the same government, are putting out leaflets telling people from some cultures and countries to not rape women or attack girls, when that has to be committed to a leaflet to be handed out to teach people and educate people not to rape someone. And yet the same government will not publish any figures that may well reveal some unsavoury data in that respect. It's extraordinary at every angle, every measure, whatever prism you look through on this one. 0344 499 1000 is where you will find us. Chloe Dobbs joins us, political commentator and big friend of the show. Nice to have you with us, Chloe.
10: And you as well. You've been on holiday for a while, huh?
3: I've been, yeah, well, I was on breakfast for a couple of weeks and then nipped down to the old sunshine of Spain for a few days. So it was very nice.
10: No need, we've had so many heat waves here, you wasted your money.
3: Well, do you know, it was quite funny trying to tell a couple of Spaniards that it's been hotter in the UK than it was where I was staying. They thought it was hot there as well, even by their standards. I said, no, 34 degrees, that's a luxury. We've had 36, 38. You know nothing down here on the Costa. But it is nice to be back. And when I came back, I thought, I wonder if the news agenda's changed in any way. And of course, it hasn't really, in the sense that we've got Harry and Meghan. Oh, I've done it. I've gone there. I've mentioned them. Sorry. Should be a
10: big... I think we need like a swear jar on the table.
3: We need a swear jar.
10: You have to put a quid in it. And the rest of us can spend it all on drinks. You're... when you've racked up about 100 quid in that jar.
3: You're absolutely right. The one thing that doesn't ever leave the news agenda, of course, is that of immigration. And I was just pondering all of this again this morning and looking at the headlines and this story about publishing data on criminality, which the government seem more than resistant to publish, which is just
11: horrendous, frankly. Whatever the data says, it's horrendous. Whatever way you look at it, as I just mentioned, it's horrendous. And I was looking at the boats, and I was looking at the documentary that everybody would have seen on Talk. And if you haven't seen it, by the way, go onto YouTube, check it out. It's extraordinary what happens when a British journalist put himself on a boat, on one of the boats, came across the channel. If you haven't seen it, check it out. It's actually there, and you can scan that QR code now that's on your screen, and it'll take you straight to where all of that is, the info, the documentary, and everything you need to know. But so all of that, Chloe, nothing, it just got me thinking, where does this story go? Where does this story end?
10: Well, that's a million-dollar question. Yeah. It will keep on going until the boats are stopped and the government actually... you know, faces up to the truth and stops gaslighting us. I think people are absolutely sick of it. You mentioned, Ian, the booklet that went out telling migrants how not to rape women and children and how not to cut off, you know, young girls' bits. I mean, it's just unbelievable that we've got to tell people that. That was an obvious admission from the government that these people cause a threat to the people in this country, yet they still can't admit it. When politicians have been asked about that booklet on the media rounds in the recent days, they just can't bring themselves to say, yes, people from third world countries come with different attitudes to women and they pose a greater threat. I saw Jess Phillips on the airwaves insisting, oh, we've just put this out because all men need guidance and advice on how to treat women. Just like how after when she nearly lost her her election to one of these pro-Gaza independents, and she was being heckled and shouted at pretty rudely by Muslim men. She was then asked about that on the airwaves, and she just couldn't say it. She said, no, it was just because they were men. All men are like this. It's got nothing at all to do with their faith or their culture. They just can't admit it. And then on these migrant crime stats that we are absolutely begging to see, the Centre for Migration Control, they put in this FOI request a year ago, and they're still battling, and now they're going to have to go to court over this, right? The excuse that the Ministry of Justice gave whilst David Lammy was in charge, the excuse that they gave for not publishing this data was because, oh, it will take too long, too much time and too much money to put the facts together. And then the watchdog said, no, that's nonsense. You need to put out this data. And suddenly now they have the time and the money to challenge this and take it to the courts, which kind of, you know, defeats their own argument. Yeah. Why would you do that? Why would you appeal it? Rather, it will be less effort to just put the data out than it would be to go through this whole process of appealing it and trying to cover it up. Why would you do that unless you had something to hide? There have been other countries in Europe, like Germany, for example, Italy, I think, some others, who have put out the data linking crimes to nationality, and it's shown a pretty shocking picture. We're probably going to have the exact same thing in the UK if we get that data. They don't seem to want us to see it.
11: I'm really surprised they put that leaflet out, by the way. But there's two reasons. Obviously, because it sort of goes against the whole kind of... Jess Phillips seemed to have her own wild interpretation of why it was there, understanding behaviours and expectations in the UK, a guide. I mean, goodness me. But somebody around the table might have suggested... When this idea came up, maybe we shouldn't put this out because it's an admission. It's an admission of something, and it will create merry hell. And it's not only created merry hell, it's given people like us, Chloe, not that we didn't have a green light to talk about this before, but there was always that sense that someone was going to attack you based on a sort of an invented right-wing belief about certain cultures or groups. And of course, we would resist that and argue against it. Once the government published that leaflet, all bets were off in that respect. Here we have the evidence that the government feels that the situation is so serious that they need to commit to a leaflet information about not raping people. I don't think in our lifetimes we've ever seen anything distributed by a government in that kind of way.
10: No, I mean, yeah, Jess Phillips is making this out as if this is just what, you know, the normal stuff that you'd see given out to boys in a sex ed class in sick form would be. It's just something that every guy, every normal guy will need to see. But the reality is, even if they won't admit explicitly why they've had to put this document out, we all know the real reason. And so implicitly, they have proved us right. Us, you know, so-called conspiracy theorists who come up with all these, you know, far right loony ideas that people who come from countries where women are treated like second class citizens might bring those attitudes with them. Oh no, everybody who's coming to this country is, you know, someone who's running away from those terrible ideas. They've just proven that we're right. And I think that maybe they put this out thinking, well, we need to do something to stop people complaining about the chaos being caused by migrants in this country without admitting it. Maybe if we put out this booklet that the rapes and the criminality will stop and everyone will be quite happy having these migrants in their villages and everything will be hunky-dory. I mean, the idea that a leaflet is going to solve these problems, I believe it's I think the Stat Hub was 37% of the migrants coming across are actually literate. So even if they publish it in various different languages, only 37% of them will actually be able to read it anyway. So not sure how much of an impact it's going to have.
11: Indeed. Let's look at another aspect of this. We mentioned this yesterday, but it's now gained some real traction. The documentary, of course. Documentary of the Century that dropped at 5 o'clock yesterday on Talk TV's YouTube channel last night, highlighting how undercover reporters Christian Drogan infiltrated the channel crossing route. He posed as a British criminal on the run in order to board the dinghy. And the footage that he's got from this is quite extraordinary. Filmed alongside our own Isabel Oakeshott, shows him identifying smugglers without a shadow of a doubt. Yet the police let the smugglers go. They let them off the boat and took them back to the shore, offered them a lift back to the camp. Let's have a little look at a snippet.
13: The gendarme boat appeared.
14: Relax.
13: The police boat took control of our boat, so it put its bow on our bow, and it turned us round in a circle while they were talking to us. They said, don't go ahead, it's dangerous out there, it's very wavy.
14: This is very rough. Okay. Here it's quiet.
15: No, we
14: let's go wider, it's really okay, dangerous. Huh? The sea is very rough. Okay, the best way today is to go back.
13: So the police had said that to us, you know, if anybody else wants to get off, get on our boat, we'll take you back. Four smugglers, get on the gendarme boat, check for weapons, all okay, sit on the back, we'll take you back. The police, the gendarme, took the smugglers back to the shore.
11: I mean, just when you think the story can't get any more unbelievable, that happens.
10: Yeah, I was absolutely gobsmacked, and hats off to Christian Drogan for going and doing that, because that's a pretty terrifying thing to go and do. He was very much putting his life in danger to reveal the truth for us there. So brilliant exclusive that Isabel Oakeshott and him pulled off.
11: Yeah.
10: I think there were a couple of things that were really shocking from that I think a lot of us hadn't realised before. First of all, what we've just looked at. We found it shocking enough when Chris Philp filmed the gendarme saying our policy that we're instructed just to let them go, just to stand by and not to intervene. That was shocking enough. But then to see they're not just standing by and turning a blind eye, but it seems like actively helping the people smugglers. You know, the point Christian made is there's no way that anyone who's paid to get on one of these boats, there's no way that they would get off the boat after all the turmoil and all the waiting in Calais and these camps and walking around for miles and miles to get on them. No one's going to get off except for the people smugglers. Surely the French police know that, and when they're pulling those people off saying, does anyone want to get off because it's rough weather, surely they know who it is. And surely it's the same people every time, right? Yeah. Because these smugglers, they're just dropping them back off at the beach and they're coming again. So this to me seems like the police are complicit and helping these people, and so it just makes it seem absolutely insane that we are handing them another penny of any of our money. And then the other thing that was quite telling from this that I think a lot of people didn't realise was that he said that most of the people going on the boat with him were people who actually have not paid yet for their journey. Most people now are not paying up front but are agreeing to pay for it by engaging in criminal activity, criminal work once they get to the UK, right? So we're constantly told by the the lefties, oh, the chances of anyone coming over that's actually a criminal is really, really slim. But actually, even if they get on the boat not a criminal, once they get to the UK, they're going to become criminals because they need to work in criminal gangs, dealing drugs and whatnot, not exactly paying into the tax system and making our society better and safer, doing quite the opposite. They're coming to the UK and being forced to work as criminals once they get here. We don't want that happening. Why on earth are we allowing this?
11: It's extraordinary. And just a final point on this, Chloe, on the people smugglers leaving the boat and getting onto the police boat. We've been told forever that the reason the police can't intervene is because once the boat is out at sea, even by a few metres, it is therefore unsafe to interfere with it. Well, clearly, we see that it isn't. And if they want to in some way intervene for whatever reason, they actually can. We've got the moving pictures being shown now of precisely that happening. It's all a big fat lie. Stay with us, Chloe. Chloe Dobbs, political commentator with us on the programme. Comments from you, 0344 499 1000. Mass immigration, where does that story end? And you can message 87222.
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24: We're seeing the traffic slow down in Manchester. Firstly, on the M61 southbound at Junction 1, the Swinton interchange. It's also stop-start for the M60 over the Barton Bridge clockwise, just before Junction 12, the Eccles interchange. Around 15 minutes worth of delays travelling northbound on the M5 in the West Midlands towards Junction 8 of the M6. The M25 clockwise in Hertfordshire has a lane closed for a broken-down car between Junction 17, Maple Cross, and 18 for Chorleywood. I'm Simon Field.
4: See it, hear it, talk it. Your National Disputation Verification Station. The home of common sense. This is Talk.
11: Brad in Cambridge says, I feel really strongly about the publication of the criminal data. The citizens of this country deserve to be made aware of any data that is available. When the government treat us like kids, it reminds us of that Jack Nicholson line, you can't handle the truth. Yeah. And it's absolutely patronising as well. Well put, Brad, and absolutely bang on. I feel equally as strongly about this. The more you think about it, you think, hang on a second. There's data out there, but they won't publish it. Well, if there's nothing to see, then publish it. And if there is something to see, publish it. I mean, come on. I mean, we've had the leaflet. Bring us the data. Chloe Dobbs is with us, the political commentator. We're looking at the big stories of the day. Let's move to this one, Chloe. Again, never far from the news agenda, soaring energy bills. These are new figures from the Boston Consultancy Group that has showed that household energy bills set to rise by 264 quid by 2030, driven entirely by mounting net zero costs. So what's the point of Andy Burnham saying this last month if the bills are going to keep rising anyway? Here he is.
0: I'm cutting taxes on your energy bills. I've said it, Westminster isn't working for people. I know too many families are struggling. It's not good enough. I know we need to give people more breathing space. This is a start. It will save tens of millions of households money, but there's more we can do. Let's bring back hope, everybody. That's what we're starting to do.
11: Not really. Not really, Chloe. Let's bring back hope. I love the way he pretends to sort of start the filming on his own iPhone at the beginning of that little TikTok effort, whatever it was.
10: Well, it's so cringe.
11: It's very cringe, isn't it? It's also got the wrong disposition. The kind of smile thing doesn't quite work on a story of this magnitude. And it is a story of magnitude, of course, because it's such a massive area of our lives. Energy, cooking, heating our home, having hot water, etc. Pretty basic stuff, and yet it's slowly or fastly becoming almost next to a mortgage or your rent, the biggest expense any of us have. That never used to be the case.
10: Yeah, it's we've just been gaslit by the government. We've just been talking about how they're constantly gaslighting us when it comes to the migrant stats and the threat that they pose. It's the same with net zero. They keep on telling us this will make your lives, your expenses are going to come down, your energy bills are going to come down by 300 quid. No, they're not. They're going to go up by 300 quid by, nearly 300 quid by the end of the decade rather than down by 300 quid. There was another think tank that did a report recently saying if we decided to make our energy policy one of aiming not at net zero but aiming at making energy as cheap as possible, so that would involve bringing in quite a lot of nuclear, for example, we would still be moving away from typical fossil fuels, that our energy bills would come down by about 300 quid. That's the way you achieve that pledge that Ed Miliband was so proud of some time ago but doesn't seem to get mentioned anymore. And look, Andy Burnham has put this sticking plaster on saying he's going to cut the tax on our energy bills slightly. And it was estimated in this report that, yes, that might bring down energy bills by 90 quid, but if they're going to go up by 264 quid, you know, do the maths, you're still going to be poorer. So if Andy Burnham really wants to do something to make life easier for people, he should scrap the net zero policies. It doesn't mean we don't work towards renewables at all, but it means that we can continue using fossil fuels in the North Sea while they are still available to us, and we don't completely bankrupt ourselves doing it. But also the other thing is, we're talking about the smaller scale changes to individual households, which are, you know, our viewers and listeners will, that will be something they can maybe relate to more. But you've got to think about the bigger picture, which is, what does this mean for our economy and our industry? So British manufacturing, it was in this report estimated that if we had the energy prices that they have in the US, it would have saved the British manufacturing sector 11.4 billion quid in a year. Right, how on earth can we be competitive with other countries selling goods if it's costing us astronomically more to produce them, right? And if our businesses don't grow, that means that there are fewer jobs for people, there's less tax going into the coffers, which means that, you know, us normal working people have to have more taken out of our pay packet to pay for whatever the government needs to pay for. This does have a big knock-on effect. You know, we used to be a great economy and a great nation, but we're choosing suicide. It's not an accident. It's they're kind of on purpose choosing to pursue a policy that is terrible for our economy.
11: Absolutely bang on. And it sort of sits in a long line, doesn't it, of issues where you do sort of wonder whether someone is there a secret script somewhere that when you get into Westminster or get into government, someone says, you know, that list of common sense things you want to implement, stick it in the shredder, because we've got another list here for you of stuff that doesn't make any sense whatsoever. Everyone will hate it, but you've got to implement it anyway. You are sort of forced into that cul-de-sac of, it's not even cynicism, it's like horror in many respects, of what the hell is going on? You could do this or you could do that. Well, we'll do the bad thing, not the good thing.
10: Yeah, I mean, speaking of of scripts. I thought it was quite shocking when Dominic Cummings revealed that when you go into cabinet meetings that everything that every single minister says is completely read off a script that somebody else has written for them. There's barely any freestyling or free thinking from these ministers. They're not actually running the country. It's all people that you don't know that you didn't elect who are planning out all of the policies and telling these ministers what to say. It's very much, it's Whitehall running the show in this Westminster bubble that doesn't quite understand what normal people in this country care about. And yes, people care about the environment, which is why I think when net zero was initially announced, I mean, it was announced by Tories, which now you might think is a bit shocking. But, you know, initially when you say, oh, let's do something that's going to be good for the planet, people say, oh, that sounds fantastic, doesn't it? But actually, we didn't quite realise what the cost is. And if you ask people now, are you willing to be several hundred pounds a year poorer? Are you willing to have a tanking economy, no jobs available, etc., in order to do a teeny, teeny, tiny bit to help save the planet whilst China continues to pump loads of carbon dioxide into the atmosphere? I think most people would say no, but government hasn't quite woken up to that yet.
11: Indeed. And also this, the IPPR, which is my favourite acronym, which I think stands for the Independent... What's it, Finn? Independent... The Institute for Public Policy Research. They've urged Andy Burnham to introduce national insurance on pensioners' incomes, protecting workers from further tax rises. Ben Ansell, who's an Oxford professor and report author, warned that Britain cannot meet its fiscal challenges through workers alone. And then, of course, you get into the old debate about the triple lock and this kind of stuff. What do you sense with this? Because we can't just keep going for workers, right? But then pensioners have also worked for the... You know, having a state pension is not a... It's not a benefit. You've literally paid it throughout your entire life.
10: Yeah, look, I think, of course, they're going to advise that if Labour go for anybody to try and squeeze more tax out of them, they'll go for the people who typically don't vote Labour, because you're not losing any votes there. If they're already voting Tory and Reform, they think, oh, well, why not go after them? But I do think that there is a balance between... putting all of the tax emphasis on workers and nothing on pensioners. If it is the case that the amount, these people, as you say, have paid in and they don't want to be put in a position where you've paid in your entire life so that you can have a state pension and the healthcare that you need.
11: Can I just stop you there for a second? Why do you hate pensioners so much?
10: I don't hate pensioners. What made you suggest that?
11: What is it about old people that you pathologically can't stand?
10: I love old people. they're far more patriotic than were harder working than the youngsters in my generation. I typically prefer them. But if it is the case that the bill that these people are racking up is way more than they paid in, then you could say there's an argument for them to contribute a little bit towards the extra healthcare costs that they need and whatnot. It's complicated. But overall, I would much, much rather it be the case that the government stops raising taxes on people and actually does the right thing and cuts costs down, because we're spending far too much. I mean, nearly half of our GDP is... we need to cut down... the welfare bill, but that shouldn't be, you know, pensioners shouldn't be the first priority to take money away from. It should be all of the people who are staying at home because they've got anxiety or mild depression, not bothering to go out and get a job, getting motability cars, 7-bed houses on social housing in Notting Hill for about 700 quid a month. There's so much fat that we can trim, and I would much rather that be the focus.
11: I agree 100%. Chloe, great to have you with us as ever. Enjoy the rest of the day. She's Chloe Dobbs. Stick with us. That main story we're looking at here this afternoon is this mass migration. Where does the story end? We're going to get a voice from Restore Britain. Orla Minahane is going to be with us, and Leila Cunningham for Reform. So how nuanced is that distinction between Restore and Reform? Find out next on Talk.
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3: This one from Brian. Brian F. up north says, Ian, I'm interested to know when the testing is taking place to ensure immigrants understand the pamphlet, and if they don't and fail the test, what then happens? It's a cracking point, and Brian is naturally being a little facetious on that. I say that in a good way, Brian, by the way. Because giving a leaflet out is one thing. I mean, that's bad enough. But is that meant to, what, protect the government? Go, well, we told them not to do any rapes. I mean, crazy. Absolutely crazy. Let's get away from Orla Minahane on this. Restore Britain and Pink Ladies member, of course. Orla, good to see you again. Nice to have you with us. I mean, the story we started with, there's a couple of things to get into here. But just generally, mass immigration. Where does the story end?
25: That's the question, Ian. So for me, speaking to people in places like Piddington, in Glasgow, in Crowborough, and all of these places across the UK, all I can say to answer the last caller you had on around the government, lies, lies, lies. That's all they're doing. It's a cover up. Mm-hmm. They are covering up the numbers. They are covering up the rapes. They are covering up the attacks. People are terrified in every city and every town across this country. In Glasgow, in the last 4 years, there has been a 33% increase, 33% increase in rapes. Now, that coincides very nicely with the influx of illegal migrants into Glasgow because it's a city of sanctuary. Now, you don't hear that. The government don't say that. As far as they're concerned, everything's great in Glasgow. So they're covering up what is happening every solitary day in this country. And people, Ian, are seeing through it.
3: And there is data, of course. The data, yes, they won't release.
25: They won't release it because they can't release it. If they release it, it would be the next rape gang scandal. Look what they did with the rape gang scandal. That's been covered up for decades. And every time somebody tried to expose it, and that, you know, there's been many people that have tried to do that over the last two decades, it's been shut down and they've been demonised. This is the next rape gang scandal. We will find out as the months and years pass how horrendous this problem has been, particularly for women and girls.
3: And it doesn't matter, you know, when we hear the argument, well, you know, it's only a small percentage of people on a boat that will that have criminal intent or nefarious desires, to put it mildly. Sure, I'm willing to believe that, but to be honest, a small percentage is also quite a lot of people out of 200,000 people that have arrived just on the boat route over the last X amount of years. So there's that, and there's also the fact that why would we import anybody? Well, we often hear the argument from the left, don't we? Well, what about the sort of Jess Phillips argument? There's plenty of, you know, blokes in the UK that do terrible things to women.
25: There are.
3: Yeah, they are. Yeah, but why do we want to import more then?
25: Correct. And the thing is, That argument is so futile because they'll say, oh, there's, of course, you know, white men, British men, blah, blah, blah, do this. Of course they do. But in the last 20 years, the statistics, there's been an 800% increase, which coincides with the invasion of illegal migrants. Now, the amount of times I have discussions with the left when they say they're asylum seekers, they're not asylum seekers. Most are economic migrants, and a lot of them, and I hate to say it, are sex tourists. That's what they're coming for. I've seen videos, I'm sure you've seen videos, of these men saying why they want to come here. It's an absolute disgrace. The government are literally importing rapists into the country. It's a crime against humanity, Ian, and I just don't know, to answer your original question, where this is going to end. But it's not going to end well for us, or for the government, or for the illegal migrants, because it just can't continue. Yeah. And this asylum seeker nonsense, there are men who are going to start making their way from Morocco. I've got a friend of mine who's in Morocco on holiday. Why are they? They're only coming here for two reasons: to claim benefits or to prey on young British white girls. And these are the facts, Ian. When the government start being direct and honest with the public, then maybe we can try and work out how we deal with this problem. But all you've got is people like Shabana Mahmood saying, oh, villages and towns across the country must take their share. No, we don't. We don't have to do anything. We are the British people, we are the British taxpayers, and we are refusing to take any more. Simple.
11: Yeah, that was a right old clanger the other day, wasn't it, when they started using, everyone's got to take their share. Burnham said it, she said it as well. Everybody's got to take their share, as if we were all part of some kind of charitable benevolence, like it was some sort of post-war evacuee
25: program. Exactly that. You know, in 1942, 1943... parents put their children on trains and sent them to Devon and Cornwall and Wales to protect them. Where are we supposed to send our children? Because there is not a place in this country that is safe, because they are everywhere. So if we were saying everyone needs to take their share of young British children because we are in the middle of a war, that's very different. But to say everybody needs to take their share of multiple amounts of alien men from alien cultures because we can't control our borders and we haven't got the balls to sort this problem out, I don't think so. Yeah. You know, everybody that I speak to is at their wit's end. I've spoke to someone in Piddington this morning. They have got, you know, they're waiting for this invasion of 1,300 men in a tiny village. Why should that be put on them, Ian? In what way is that fair, that these people's lives are going to be destroyed? It is absolutely outrageous, and it is getting worse, and the government do not want to give the figures because they are scared there will be mass uprising. That's what it's about.
11: Orla, on that point, very powerful stuff from you. Thank you. Orla Minahane, Restore Britain and Pink Ladies member, very emphatic on those points. Let's get a word from Leila Cunningham, who is, of course, Reform UK's mayoral candidate for London. Leila, always good to see you. The question we began with on this debate, because so often when we discuss immigration, there's a thousand tangents and tentacles to this. But the overarching question really was, where does the story end? You know, we talk every day about the boats, we talk about the hotels, we talk about the eye-watering, jaw-dropping amount of money involved in all of this. Are we going to be talking about this in 10 years' time?
12: Probably, yeah. But unless we're in government. But I think actually you might have repercussions. But I think the fundamental question the country is asking itself is our immigration policy making us safer or less safe? Mm. And what is the percentage of people that think it's making us less safe? And you know, if the government feels it's making us less safe, then they have to take actions to stop it. We have had enormous levels of immigration into Britain. And the problem is, Ian, is that they're hiding the data, right? They're not even telling us what crime is attributed to migrants. So that's how they're hiding the repercussion. And I say the public's entitled to know what impact that has had on crime, but they won't tell us.
11: It's utterly bizarre, isn't it, that this data, and I think David Lammy was the sort of first out the traps to try and bury this data when he was Justice Secretary. And the Information Commissioner has said that it should be released. And Of course, there's two options, or there's two potential outcomes. One is that there's nothing to see here, and there is no damning data that's going to show disproportionality or any need for alarm. Yeah. And if that is the case, then release it. If that isn't the case, and there is some disturbing data in there, then surely it's the government's duty to release it.
12: I mean, you cannot have a sensible immigration policy while refusing to examine its consequences. Right. So I would ask the government, do migrants commit crime at the same rate as British citizens? Is it at a lower rate, at a higher rate? And are there particular offences or nationalities where there is a serious overrepresentation? I mean, you and I know the question. I have prosecuted a lot of people who've arrived on boats in London and they are overrepresented. You know, and this isn't about saying every migrant is a criminal, of course, because the left are going to go up in arms. Obviously, they aren't. But it's asking whether migration whether we're importing additional crime into Britain, what kind of crime and at what scale.
11: Well, that's also relevant, isn't it?
12: What are they hiding?
11: Indeed, and I would also argue, and I say this without qualification, but I think I'm onto something, that if an individual comes on a, you know, they've escaped a tyrannical regime and they're on their tod and they're on a boat and they arrive somewhere and they're the only fella in the town that's, you know, come over from Eritrea or wherever, that's a whole different proposition for migration policy than putting 800 men in one place. I think that in itself has a potential catastrophic compounding effect on possible criminality. That's got to be a very... I mean, if you put 800 blokes of any colour or background anywhere who've got nothing to do, they don't work, they can't speak the language, then something's going to happen, right? In whatever form it takes.
12: I mean, the devil makes work for idle hands. You know, they're just going to be sitting around. And then you compound, you know, on top of all that, they're giving... the government obviously knows that these migrants present a massive risk to women and girls because of the leaflets we saw last week telling them that you can't rape women and you can't have sex with children. And it's remarkable that they see that, they know the risk, and they're like, you know what? I'm just going to take the risk on the chin and we're going to put 300 of those potential rapists in a town all together and just kind of like pretend nothing's happened. It is remarkable.
11: Yeah, it is remarkable. Is it only a reform government that will do something about this?
12: Well, I mean, listen, this has been growing. And in my opinion, we didn't create this issue. We're offering a solution. The Conservatives created the problem. Labour are compounding it and expanding it. Trust the people who have nothing to do with it. You know, trust the party that has always been consistent in sovereignty, removing us from the ECHR, detain and deport illegal migrants. We were never wishy-washy about it.
11: Would you say in that, we just had Orla Minahane on, I don't know if you're familiar with Orla's work, but she's a Restore Britain member, so there's always been this, you know, there has been certainly of late this sort of debate about whether you guys have got much more in common than you have differences. And I think a lot of people listening to this would say that you and her probably sing from a very similar hymn sheet on this one.
12: Well, of course, and I'm sure, but me and many... hundreds of thousands of women across the country. I mean, if I was living in Piddington or Crowborough, I'm furious now, but I'd be furious and I'd be scared my small town. And I'm sure Orla and many people who support Restore and many people across the country feel the same way. I don't think it's a left or right issue. I think it's number one, a national security issue. Mm. We know that stuff that are coming over are part of IRGC. But we also now know, which we've always kind of known, that some of them are rapists and actually think it's fine to rape children because the government has basically admitted it by issuing those leaflets.
11: Yeah. The leaflet was extraordinary.
12: What woman in their right mind, whether you're a Labour supporter or not, sees that, looks at the boat and says, you know what, I want more of that.
11: But who wants to live next door to...
12: Right next to me.
11: Who wants to live next door to somebody who's just been given a leaflet telling them how not to rape someone? I mean...
12: Or don't have sex with children.
11: This is just... It's in another stratosphere of insanity. And if it wasn't so dark and disturbing, it would just be satire. but it's real and it's happening.
12: It's very dark and disturbing.
11: Indeed. Listen, on that point, Leila, always great to talk and get your views on these things. Leila Cunningham, Reform UK's mayoral candidate in London. So there's the crime data thing. There's the overarching question, mass migration, where does the story end? And all the other tangents to this, because there are so many. 0344 499 1000. This is Talk.
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1: 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I think that's wrong.
0: The Evening Exchange with Peter Cardwell. Weeknights from 7 on Talk. No-nonsense reaction to the day's biggest talking points. Across the UK, the home of common sense, this is Talk.
2: It is Talk, 0344 499 1000. Phil says, if the government needs more money, more of our money, don't hit pensioners. How about a 1% income tax levy on all those who took furlough? I worked all through COVID in a supermarket warehouse and got nothing extra, while millions had their feet up at home. Why, when I retire in a couple of years, do I pay more tax? I like the sense of that, although a lot of people didn't have a choice but not to work. And there is there's a group, I must chat to Finn, our producer, about this, because I met somebody from a group called The Excluded, which was a whole group of people who are not entitled to anything, but small businesses and the like, with massive repercussions, and got nothing at all during COVID. And while they were giving out sort of loans to businesses and individuals who desperately needed it and desperately needed the help so they didn't lose their business or their livelihood, they didn't get anything at all. And do you know who the biggest cheerleader was for that group, The Excluded, who joined in on all the Zoom calls, who was there every step of the way of every one of their committee meetings? Andy Burnham. Now, I wonder whether he still has the same view. Well, I'm sure we're going to talk more about that because it's a genuinely good story. You don't hear much about it and it affects thousands and thousands of people. Chris is in Bournemouth. Chris, how are you doing?
3: Good afternoon, Ian.
2: Afternoon to you. What are your thoughts?
3: Right. First things first, mate. The British public in this country are not as green as the government is cabbage looking, to be quite honest with you.
2: Okay.
3: The end scope for this illegal immigration is that you have to get rid of this Labour Party and all the backbenchers that are human rights lawyers are lining their own pockets off the back of this immigration. And the other thing is, we desperately need to get out of the ECHR, ASAP. And while you've got a Labour government in that is full of human rights lawyers, that is never going to happen.
2: Do you think that's the driving factor? Because, I mean, you could say just by definition of having a sort of socialist government, Jess Phillips is an obvious example, these people just don't believe this stuff. But you think it's further compounded by the sort of human rights lot? Which, I mean, a couple of the big ones, Starmer and Hermer, are no longer there, of course.
3: Well, yeah, true. Very, very true, Ian. But they've got to go, mate. These human rights lawyers that are in the Labour Party and sitting on the back benches, they're the ones that are running this country, not Andy Burnham. It's those that are on the back benches, the human rights lawyers, that are running it because they are lining their own pockets off the back of these illegal immigration. And we desperately... One thing I really want to say, Ian, more than anything else...
2: Yeah.
3: I wish to God that Rupert Lowe and Nigel Farage put their differences aside and get themselves together. Because with them two running this country would be, without doubt, 110% better off.
2: Do you reckon they're ever going to get it together?
3: I hope so, Ian. I really, really do.
2: I mean, there's not many good words to be said about the other from either of them, so...
3: But they need their heads banging together, Ian, and they need to be put in a room, get it thrashed out so that they can get on with it. Them two in charge of this country, mate, and this country will be back on its feet within a minimum of time. Because Nigel Farage and Rupert Lowe know exactly how to run it.
2: On that point, Chris, powerful call. Thank you, mate, for that. Great to talk. Chris in Bournemouth. This comes in from Carl, who says, Restore Britain cannot win, so they are a wasted vote. Only reform can get illegals and rapists gone.

0: with a majority in Parliament. That is probably, in terms of numbers, that is true. It would be extraordinary if Restore could single-handedly win a general election and a majority. But Reform could. I know there's a bit of a question mark over whether it would be a commanding majority or whether they'd have to get into bed with the Conservatives or somebody like that. That's always a possibility. Would the Tories be malleable enough to change their tact when it comes to their views on immigration? Though they've made very different noises in the last 6-7 months or so than they did previously. I think that would be fair. David in the Cotswolds says, if they have to hand out a leaflet to someone from somewhere that treat women as subhuman, that says in England we only have sex with girls when they are over 16, but not if they are asleep or drunk. This is pretty bloody weird, says David. It marks a new low for this country, and the people, the political class, are letting in. It's a brilliant point. It's the obvious one to make, isn't it? I mean, if that's really what you have to do, we've got a problem on our hands. Norman's in Leicestershire. Norman, we've not got long, but I'm sure you can do it, sir. What are you thinking?
1: Well, as I said earlier on, the government have given out this leaflet to illegal immigrants telling them not to rape young women and have sex with young girls. Now, in my book, that means that the government is guilty, and anybody that's raped by an immigrant in the future should be able to sue the government because they are totally responsible.
0: I think there's something in that. I think a lawyer would absolutely take on that case on that basis.
1: Yeah. The thing is, though, being as they are born in the country and they live here, they will not be able to get they will not be able to get legal aid like the illegal immigrant would, which I think would put a damper on it. Unless you get a lawyer that's prepared to take on multiple cases, which there is, and there will be more. You know, but as far as I'm concerned, the government are totally, and this includes the Tory government previous, totally guilty of just abandoning our young women and girls.
0: And on that point, Norman, thank you. Very powerful point, Norman in Leicestershire. Let's get the news now. It's 2 o'clock.
2: Talk. News. Update. On the Hour. Headlines.
3: Ministers say they're looking at fundamental reforms to the energy market to make sure it works for customers. Regulator Ofgem's confirmed bills will be going up by around £60 a year from the autumn, blaming the war in Iran. But a report suggested Britain has put unusually high costs on bills for things like green levies to pay for renewable infrastructure. Andy Mayer is an energy analyst at the right-leaning think tank, the Institute of Economic Affairs.
4: What happens in the UK is that the prices overall don't fall as fast as they do elsewhere, because we've been building a very large electricity grid in order to cope with a very large renewables fleet, which is distributed in more places here than in other places.
3: Two people have died in a house fire 2 miles from a crash near Middlesbrough that killed 7 people, including 2 police officers. Crews were called out in Grangetown earlier. Detectives have started a murder investigation and say they can't rule out any links to wider organised crime. 12 British people are among nearly 400 tourists reported missing following flash floods in Nepal. At least 22 people have been killed, and there's said to be widespread damage to villages and infrastructure. There are reports the Duke and Duchess of Sussex have arrived in the UK. Harry, Meghan and their children are moving back 6 years after quitting royal duties and relocating to the States. They're expected to live in a non-royal residence outside London, and it's been claimed Meghan will make a return to acting. Royal biographer Angela Levins told Talk the couple are unpredictable.
5: They're going to do it, then they're not going to do it, then they are, then they're not. So they drive you mad, you don't know what they're up to, and then they go, boom, this is what's happening now.
3: And Europe's 55 football nations have called off their threatened boycotts of FIFA tournaments. UEFA says it's had reassurances that world football's governing body won't be reviving plans to sell off stakes in the World Cup to private investors. That's the latest. I'm Tom Crosdale.
2: Talk. News. 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
8: 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This is Talk. Super Grip Stories. Ian Collins' Afternoon Empire.
0: It is Talk. Welcome back. Home of Common Sense. You know the drill. Loads to get through in this section. We are talking about victims demanding an end to what they call the migrant crime wave cover-up. Of course, we had that Talk exclusive yesterday that gave you a sort of behind-the-scenes look at what happens literally on one of those dinghies as a journalist, Christian Drogan, put himself on one of the boats. Never been done before. It was dangerous. It was tricky. It took an awful lot of planning. I'm talking about an awful lot of planning. But he pulled it off, and it rather exposes and crystallises and keeps at the forefront the overarching issue of mass migration in this country. Where does the story end? Thoughts on that. Also this afternoon, household energy bills set to soar by 260 quid thanks to net zero costs, you guessed it, with warnings of a further rise over the next few years. I mean, this is sort of going on and on and on, and your energy bill is now looking like a mortgage payment rather than that sort of 50 quid a month you used to squirrel away for to pay for your electricity. And Labour has opened the door to banning cousin marriage in a significant policy shift. Ministers are now willing to consider what is behind the change of mind on that. Lots to come. You can get in touch very simply. Drop us a voice note or a call on 0344 499 1000 or message 87222. Paul in London says, how on earth can we talk about pensioners while we're paying 5 million quid a day and rising on housing illegal migrants? Until that is sold, don't dare mention pensioners. It's disgraceful. I respect our elders. I'm hoping to be one myself one day, says Paul. Yeah, you and me both, Paul. I don't know whether you're nearer to it than me or not. I don't even know what age constitutes old these days. But you're absolutely bang on, and that's just one area. Well, if you took net zero, an entire government department, God knows how many billions are being shoved into that, took migration hotels, plus the transportation bill, which is 500,000 quid a day as well, which we talked about yesterday, put all that together, throw in overspend on welfare, you would be looking, well, they probably have about 100 billion surplus. We'd be doing all right, yeah? But of course, this requires that thing called common sense and forward thinking, and that's often slightly absent with our current cohort of politicians. Now, let's go back to that story of energy. New figures from Boston Consulting Group show household energy bills set to rise by £264 by 2030. This is driven entirely by net zero costs. So what is the point of Andy Burnham only a month ago saying this? If bills are going to keep rising anyway, here he is.
9: I'm cutting taxes on your energy bills. I've said it, Westminster isn't working for people. I know too many families are struggling. It's not good enough. I know we need to give people more breathing space. This is a start. It will save tens of millions of households money, but there's more we can do. Let's bring back hope, everybody. That's what we're starting to do.
0: He actually said that with a smile on his face, as if this was a good thing. I mean, it's a terrible, terrible look for a prime minister. Let's bring back hope, everybody, like we're on some kind of spiritual journey together. Let's begin with Maurice Cousins, campaign director at Net Zero Watch. Sorry, can I apologise, firstly, Maurice? I had to put you through that 20 seconds of Andy Burnham patronising the nation. Yeah, I've got your back. Let's bring back some hope. I mean, this is a nonsense, isn't it? Whatever way you look at this, whatever way you angle it, it's a nonsense.
10: It is. I mean, unfortunately, at the time when he announced that, everyone warned him that it wasn't going to be enough because energy bills in this country are structurally high. So there are costs which are just permanently baked in, of which we have very little say or control over because we have these mad wind and solar and other targets that mean that we have to accelerate the decarbonisation of our grid. And what we're replacing it with is with wind and solar. These are very inefficient ways of producing electricity. They're diffuse, so that, they're sort of spread out and they're remote from where the demand actually is. So to make that power useful, it requires huge amounts of infrastructure investment, and that lands on our bills, and there's just no escaping that. So you can take VAT off here, you can move a few subsidies around, put it into general taxation, but that level will just continue to just keep rising and rising and rising, to the point where energy bosses told a select committee in Parliament last year that if gas prices were to reach zero in 2030, our electricity bills today will be as high as they are now. And just for context for your listeners and viewers, we have already got the most expensive industrial electricity prices in the developed world.
0: How have we ended up, I mean, in a kind of short answer, if you can, I don't say that because we want to get rid of you, Maurice, but just because it's such a complex issue. Yeah. How have we ended up here, as distinct from other parts or similar economies?
10: Well, I mean, the short answer is there's been a conspiracy of silence amongst our elites, you know, and in Parliament and the media, where people have just not wanted to be honest about the trade-offs that are involved with moving ahead with the transition to net zero. You know, the lie that has been sold to British people has been that you can substitute your existing way of life for just a cleaner and greener version, and actually it'll be cheaper. And just none of that's correct. You know, there are other countries around the world do things slightly differently. They pay for some of these costs out of general taxation. So those things. But you know, at the end of the day, Ian, this stuff has to be paid for.
0: Yeah.
10: So it doesn't matter whether it lands on your energy bill or in your taxes. It's going to have to be paid for.
0: What is the, I mean, if you were sitting there right now in the net zero, whatever the hell it's called this week, Department of Government, and they said, OK, Maurice Cousins is coming in to talk to us all, and you were there speaking to the 38 million staff that probably work in that department. God knows where they were before that department was miraculously invented, but nonetheless, we know how it works. What would you say to them? What would be the advice you would say to a government in order to get some real solid policy in place that understands pressures, because there are undoubtedly international pressures out there, but also understands how stretched the British public are when it comes to paying? What should be our first thing on the to-do list?
10: Well, I mean, there are no real easy answers, I'm afraid, Ian. This is the problem, that we have some of these things now just are baked in. And to actually turn the ship around is going to take quite a long time. Now, that's a pretty depressing message to hear, but that's just where we are. But there are things that we can and should do. So, I mean, last week, the Conservatives had announced their own policy package, which they estimated could save about £320 billion worth of energy costs over the next 20 years. That's an enormous figure, but that basically works out at about £500 per household every year for 20 years. Now, that you have to caveat that a bit, and they've sort of said that there's further work that's required on that, but it's a very crude number. The other thing that we need to be doing is we need to have a more honest debate about the role of our own domestic resources. There's an awful lot of discussion about the North Sea. We're hearing talk about Jackdaw and Rosebank. Those things are not going to necessarily lower bills, but there are other fields in the North Sea that could be potentially explored. And the big whale, the big kahuna out there that we're not talking about is onshore oil and gas in the north of England, which we have banned essentially since 2019. And there's a huge, vast, untapped resource there that when you speak to people in the industry, say could make us energy self-sufficient. And we haven't done that because of ideology.
0: Do you sense, I mean, we know that they've started to talk about drilling in the North Sea or continuing and exposing what is, you know, already there, which it shouldn't have taken a government, a change of leader or goodness knows who else for this to happen. It's all common sense stuff. But taking it a step further, as you say, you know, when you talk about onshore and offshore and all the other elements to it, could we go further and start examining oil fields and natural resources that are underneath our own feet in all parts of the country?
10: Well, look, I'm a firm believer that we have no choice really over this. If you believe that the world is becoming less safe, as I do, and I'm sure many of your listeners do, you know, we need to have as much control as we possibly can over our energy sources. Now, look, renewables have some role to play in this. I'm not saying that you should have absolutely no renewables on the grid at all. That would be silly. But equally, you know, we should be looking at things like nuclear, and yes, the role that domestic oil and gas can play in supporting this. Mm-hmm. We just have to remember that, like, you know, there's talk. I mean, there's been reports in the Wall Street Journal about Russia making, you know, trying to test European resolve again at some point later this year. You've got the problems going on in with Iran. You know, we just don't know what the future holds for us. And we urgently need to get a grip of this and to move ahead. And that's why I get very depressed when I hear people like Andy Burnham saying things like, oh, I'm not going to do stuff with the North Sea because of optics. And it's incredibly shallow.
0: Yeah, very, very much. I've got a big long list of things, Morris, that keep me awake at night. And I don't know, it's because once you sort of hit middle age, you get rather grumpy and start to think about stuff. And each day more gets added to that list. But right up there at the top is, you just touched on nuclear. And I keep thinking, if in 2010, David Cameron had a revolution and gone for nuclear in a meaningful way, whether it's seismically so or the more satellite-based operation that you can do, we'd be sitting here today with complete energy independence. And that is enough to keep anybody awake.
10: There's certainly some truth in that. I mean, but this has been an issue since the 1990s. I mean, Margaret Thatcher, you know, she accepted that climate change was real and that something needed to be done. And towards the end of her premiership, if you read her autobiography, she said that the answer to that was nuclear power. And towards the end of her premiership in the late 1980s, early 1990s, she had said that she wanted to be building a nuclear power station every year for a decade. And if you imagine if they had done that, we would be in a vastly different situation than we are now. Of course, you know, there was the dash for gas, and that will be a reason why that didn't happen. But you know, you are right. You know, there have been other opportunities to do this, and politicians from, you know, really like Tony Blair, David Cameron onwards, they just didn't get to grips with this, and we are living with the consequences of it. And that's why your energy bills are high. It's why we're exposed, and it's why we are vulnerable to world events.
0: Did they just ignore it because they thought it doesn't really make the top 10 of the government to-do list, and it, you know, at the moment everything's fine, so that, and that would be okay if it wasn't for the fact that governments literally pay people very impressive double or triple six-figure salaries in order to come up with, you know, future projections, possibilities, scenarios that might exist. There will be somebody sitting in government who was probably saying to all of those leaders back then, look, you only need one card in the house to fall. Iran, wherever, and everything's going to go wrong for us because we don't have independence. The nuclear we do have is mostly owned by the French, and, you know, we're in a very perilous position. Somebody must have said that. Was it just not politically expedient to do something when there wasn't a kind of... Do governments really just have to wait for an outcry before they react, I suppose?
10: I think it's just a mix of sort of complacency and, you know, candidly, I think a bit of ideology has played a role in this. I mean, I am firmly of the view that the green ideology has warped our understanding of energy. But, you know, there's other ideologies as well. I think that there's been an ideology that has gripped our political class now for several decades that just thought the world would just be peaceful and we didn't need to worry about these sorts of things. We've not needed to think about how we create and exercise hard power, of which energy is a subset of that, by the way. And I just think that people have thought, well, this is someone else's problem. They'll deal with it. There's no real great sense of urgency. There are other things that we can do. And actually, we can make ourselves look green and cuddly, and that we're saving polar bears and hugging huskies like David Cameron did in the early 2000s. Yeah. And nobody actually thought, well, hang on a minute, what happens if history does return and we do get people like dictators like Vladimir Putin and others that decide to annex other countries and start wars and use energy as a weapon, and we end up being exposed? What happens then? And I'm afraid that's what's happened. The nightmarish scenario has come about. And it's, for me, it's a real tragedy, because there are families in this country that are going to be, that are struggling to pay their energy bills. And the cost of living is continuing to rise. And as far as I'm concerned, it wasn't all avoidable, but I think a large part of the spike in energy prices and inflation that we've seen, we could have prevented the levels that we have seen in recent years.
0: On this point, Maurice, great to have you with us. Thank you. Maurice Cousins, he's campaign director at Net Zero Watch. Thank you to him. Your thoughts on this? It is astronomical, the rise. When you look, by the way, and I can't be the only person who had this happen to them, because in the summer, we had this incredibly stonkingly hot summer. So nothing, apart from that aircon unit that was fired up like a beast, I mean, that's obviously going to really suck out some juice from the plugs, right? That's going to give you some jip on your energy bill. I get that. But you're not putting any heating on. You're not in any way using what you would use in a winter. But it was at that time when the energy company got in touch, going, oh, your bill's going up. And you think, going up? We haven't used anything, mate. We really haven't used anything. In fact, even eating, you tended to eat sort of colder meals rather than hotter ones, because it's hot. It was like 34 degrees at 7 o'clock at night. You don't want to stick a roast in the oven on a day like that. And yet it's going up. So even in the good times, I know the price cap thing kicked in, and so that's a projection of what was going to happen. So I was told to adjust my standing order by another 20 quid a month. So there was that, and then there's going to be another one of those coming, I think, in January. So it's going to go up again. And you think, this is quite literally, this is more than my council tax that I pay now in energy. I'm not alone in that. I'm interested in how much that one, of all the household outgoings you have, is that the one that's really killing the finances in your place? 0344 499 1000. We'll be back with some comments from you on all of this. And the big question on mass immigration, where does the story end? Details coming up from you in a couple of moments' time. This is Talk.
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18: The M1 southbound in Leicestershire is partially blocked due to an obstruction in the road at Junction 24 for East Midlands Airport. Also in Leicestershire, we've got the usual congestion on the M69 northbound towards Junction 21 of the M1. The M6 in Cheshire is partially blocked in both directions due to an obstruction in the road between Junction 21 Woolston and 21A the Croft interchange. And around 15 minutes worth of queues at the moment on the M5 northbound in the West Midlands towards Junction 8 of the M6. I'm Simon Field.
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19: every day.
0: It does sort of rather highlight the sort of bonkers nature of this appointment.
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19: Galactic-sized conversation on all the issues that matter to you.
21: 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What's the point paying for it? I don't know. Let's just, you know, throw some money at lanyards instead.
19: High-performing entertainment. Off-road opinions.
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19: 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This is Talk. See it, hear it, talk it. Across the UK, Talk Energy, the home of common sense. This is Talk.
0: It is Talk, 22 minutes after 2 o'clock. Back to the phones in just a few moments. We can't let the day pass without referencing the mighty Dolly Parton, country music losing its, I think we could say, its biggest star, legendary star, died at the age of 80 yesterday following a brief battle with cancer. Known for timeless hits, Jolene, I Will Always Love You, which she wrote and, of course, made bigger by Whitney Houston. Tributes pouring in, of course, from across the entertainment world, honouring her legacy of kindness. It was the kindness bit, it was the benevolence bit, the stuff she did for education and kids reading. I mean, extraordinary generosity. And she was, and she didn't take herself too seriously. All those quotes, was it she used to say, it takes a lot of time and money to look this cheap. And she was absolutely sold within her own kind of identity that it didn't matter what people thought. She was big, blonde, buxom, over the top. She was an entertainer, right? She happened to have a very good voice. But this was rather interesting on Virgin Radio this morning because the band Razorlight were on with Chris Evans and they paid their own tribute to her. Let's have a little listen to what happened on Chris's show this morning.
25: We miss you, Dolly.

0: That's all you get. Yeah. We love you, Derek.
1: I'll tell you what, they didn't plan to do that. They just were booked to come in on the show, on the breakfast show. And I thought, yeah, I reckon you could release that, by the way. I thought that was a bit of a version. There was something going on there, right? And everybody will have their own thoughts of Dolly Parton. I never met Dolly Parton, never interviewed Dolly Parton. I always thought, I remember, I think when she was on Chris Evans a while back, I don't know if it was here or elsewhere, but I remember everywhere she was just the perfect guest. And every time anybody spoke about when they had Dolly Parton on the show, whether she was whether it was Alex Jones on the one show or Chris Evans talking about it, everyone just had the same story about this just beautiful human being whose life was a struggle to begin with, one of 12 kids. I think the guy that delivered her as a baby was given a sack of corn as a thank you or as a fee for doing it. I mean, it was proper poverty stuff. But she was on Talk in 2019 with Alexis Conran. I didn't know she was on with Alexis. That's extraordinary. But I had no idea she was on this station. That was in 2019. Man alive. Yeah, just wonderful. And I mean, what a career. You live to 80, you think, you always think someone like Dolly Parton's maybe got, yeah, she's got the 100 written all over her, but that didn't happen. But what she crammed into 80 years was more like 200 in most people's worlds. She'll be sadly missed, of course, but her legacy is there for everyone to see. 0344 499 1000. James is in Staffordshire, not on Dolly Parton, James, but on migration, which is almost as important.
2: Yeah, if you don't mind me making two comments, please, Ian.
1: Yeah.
2: One's on migration, one's on power. The first one is that how have we have got into a position where this and the previous government were far more scared about the world view of us being nice to people and the ambulance chasing lawyers direct,
1: mm-hmm.
2: and so scared of those that they have little or no regard for the rapes, sexual assaults and murders almost every day.
1: Yeah, I mean, you think that's what's going on here?
2: Yeah, because so the reason why they don't do internment, which is really what they should do, is because of the ambulance chasing lawyers. And the reason why they scrapped the "you will never gain citizenship in this country" is because, oh, we don't need to look like Donald Trump.
1: Yeah, I mean, it's probably all of those things, right? All at play. The other reason they wouldn't do internment, of course, is because they wouldn't have places to put anyone.
2: There are plenty of islands in Scotland, and there's...
1: Oh, if you did it that way, rather than sort of prisons, if you actually said, right, like, as they did in Australia, you actually create an entire base for this sole purpose. You're absolutely right.
2: Shipping containers, bunk beds, this, that, and the other.
1: Yeah.
2: The UNHCR uses tents. If you go to Syria and all of these other places, migrants basically get stuck in a tent.
1: Mm.
2: You know, they don't get a 3-star hotel and hot and cold running maid.
1: What is, I mean, the bits that are unfathomable about this is I don't know in what world you would, you know, in most countries, if you and I tried to get into... If you try to turn up in Germany tomorrow without a passport, you'd be in jail by 6 o'clock.
2: Yeah, and then
1: you'd be on a boat straight back. One of the two.
2: Yeah.
1: So how you get the bit I can't fathom. I know this is like going over the most obvious ground. Is how you end up arriving in Dover, and within a matter of hours, and it is a matter of hours, you are sitting in a Holiday Inn in Gravesend or wherever it might be. And you have the complete liberty to move around and go to the pub if you want. I mean,
2: yeah.
1: That is just more than bizarre.
2: Yeah, I like how the chap who came across on the boat, when he stood and went, ta-da, I'm English, and they gave the lift to the 4 people smugglers back to France, but never mind. He said, ta-da, I'm English, and they didn't know what to do with him. They didn't know how to pat him on the back, arrest him for breaking into the country.
1: Can you get done for breaking into your own country?
2: Yeah. The other comment I'd like to make is over the rise in energy. Right, okay, so you can Google this yourself. Hungary has a very similar intermix of energy resources we do. So they use some nuclear, a fair proportion of gas and some solar. They pay 10p per kilowatt hour domestic, 7p per kilowatt hour commercial. They have no standing charge. We pay 26p per kilowatt hour and £220 a year standing charge. So £220 a year before you even turn the light on. So between that and the gas and electric, that's £300 bill for no energy supplied.
1: Right.
2: And so so why is it 2.5 times dearer than Hungary if Hungary are still beholden to the same world gas price?
1: So they've got the same, all the same restraints and challenges that we've got.
2: Yeah, so they're buying the gas on the world market.
1: So the same price then.
2: Yeah, and I keep hearing this utter twaddle that it's because, you know, we haven't got enough renewables, which actually means way more interconnectors, which is why we're actually having to redo the grid up when you've got small modular nuclear reactors for one interconnector rather than 50 interconnectors around a solar farm.
1: Yep.
2: And it's obscene, and it's virtue signalling. The whole thing regarding migration and energy is pure virtue signalling.
1: It's an interesting point, James. You've thrown up a whole new debate there as well, and thank you for that. Really good to talk. James in Staffordshire. Reg says, whilst we're talking about Dolly, she got Glastonbury bouncing. She did headline, didn't she, at Glastonbury once, and I think it was an absolute, just a complete party. I mean, I know if you're headlining at Glastonbury, you tend to be, you know, you're right up there, right? But she did. And I love the reference that you make there. please reply. I want to tell you something important, says Isarella. Okay. Do we know what that is, Finn? Yes, I've replied. So now we'll wait and see. Tell us something important. Because we can't text you back. Data protection and all of that. We don't have your data. Although we do have a joystick where we can see everybody in the country as they are listening, wherever they are. Look at you on the M6 in your red car right now. You think we can't see you? Covered every acre of your journey, mate. Dave in London. Afternoon, Ian. Illegal immigration. It is becoming more and more evident that many of the Channel migrants are coming here via semi-safe routes because they are being escorted through each country, meaning the only dangerous part of the journey coming over the Channel by dinghy. Thank you for that, Dave. Just gone 2:30. This is Talk.
3: The barnyard of common sense. This is Talk.
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1: It is Talk 25 to 3. Jim in the Netherlands says, good afternoon, Ian. I would like to point out that, in my opinion, there were a couple of important points omitted from the government leaflet. We're talking about the leaflet that was advising or trying to teach people who'd come into the country not to rape or sexually abuse people, girls, kids as well. I mean, even saying it out loud, it's just like, really? Really? You had to... You made a leaflet of that? Does that not rather highlight the bigger problem here? Anyway, Jim says, a couple of points omitted. Number one, we do not throw homosexuals from four-storey buildings. Number two, also, we do not behead people in public. I think that practice stopped about 350, 400 years ago. I do not understand that these poor illegals might not be aware of this. These added points will hopefully help. Great show, says Ian. Says Jim. Sorry, I'm Ian. Thank you, Jim, for that. And it is true. And I would imagine, and I say this time and time again, because I'm always aware that when you have the issue of illegal immigration, when you have that debate, you always stand with that sort of sword of, the left-wing sword of Damocles dangling over you, that the minute you mention criminality, and outdated views or misplaced or incompatible views with Western culture, there's going to be somebody out there that's going to fire that socialist arrow at you and say, ah, that's racist, that. And it's like, no, that is not racist. For clarity, and I should say this every single time, I have no problem in believing that 99% of men that come over on boats mean no harm to anyone in any shape or form. I also have no problem in believing that they want to eventually get a job and do whatever. I think there's a lot of incompatibilities. But, of course, you only want 1%. And 1% out of 250,000 people starts to become a substantial number. We already have wrong-uns in this country. And the question, understandably, that follows is, why would you want to import more wrong-uns? And of course, of the people on a boat, you don't know who the 1% is. Because once you arrive here, you're allowed to just drift off and do your own thing, probably for years. I mean, that surely is extraordinary. If you proposed that as a piece in a dissertation, you'd be kicked out of university for being an idiot. 0344 499 1000. Now, Labour is now considering whether to finally back a ban on first cousin marriage in the UK, admitting there are serious concerns over the practice. A fresh attempt to outlaw it is expected from Dr. Luke Evans in the new year, after a previous bid was blocked by Sir Keir Starmer's government last year. Let's get a word from Nuria Khan, broadcaster, podcast host, an ex-Muslim commentator. But you're an ex-Muslim, but you are still a commentator. I think that's fair.
4: Yeah, absolutely.
1: Nice to have you with us. What do you make of this, of course? Because there was a little bit of uproar in Parliament. You'd have followed this as closely as I did as well, where there were some MPs actually making the point that this is a cultural thing. It's right. It's OK. All the issues around health and concerns about cousin marriage are all misconceptions. They're all kind of mischief. It's a bit racist as well. Nothing to see here, said some of those Labour MPs. Your thoughts?
4: Yeah, I mean, so this is an issue that has been prevalent and been discussed for years, actually. And MP Richard Holden himself had brought this up in the past in terms of trying to legislate it on public health grounds. And what we do see is any time, because obviously this is when we're talking about cousin marriage, it specifically relates to the British Pakistani community predominantly in this country, and also the Irish traveller community. But when you look at things like Born in Bradford, because it's got this hyper-racialized element to it, as well as, I'd like to add, because it's permissible in Islam, I think that adds an extra layer of taboo to this topic. We see that politicians have managed to neutralize it every time it is brought up in Parliament. And I would like to give a mention to even years ago, former Labour MP Anne Cryer tried to bring up this issue. Yep. And she was criticized heavily. Just because, you know, the same, as we see in the same labels of racist, Islamophobic, yada, yada.
1: Yeah. Anne Cryer has been a real voice in these areas, as you know. Let's have a listen then to one of those MPs that I was just alluding to, Iqbal Muhammad. He's now an independent MP who's calling for first cousin marriage to continue to be allowed. This was him speaking a few months ago in the House of Commons.
13: We should try to step into the shoes of those who perhaps are not from the same culture as ours, to better understand why the practice continues to be so widespread. An estimated 35 to 50% of all sub-Saharan African populations either prefer or accept cousin marriages, and it is extremely common in the Middle East and in South Asia. I would therefore urge the House to vote against this motion and to find a more positive approach to addressing the issues that are caused by first cousin marriages.
1: So that was him. You'll be more than familiar, Nuria, with that speech that he gave to the House of Commons. What is this religious? Is it politics? Is it health? I would have thought the last one is the most important area of concern, because there are genuine and demonstrable concerns over health.
4: Yeah, you'd think so. And you'd think that the interests of these unborn children and the children currently living with debilitating lifelong disabilities would be, you know, the main reason for this to get passed. But when you look at the MPs, for example, like Iqbal Mohammed, you will see, and I say this coming from somebody of Pakistani heritage myself, the MPs that are standing in Parliament to try and stop the banning of cousin marriage are usually from Pakistan themselves. Okay. And because it's such a potent issue back home, I mean, he's using the argument ad populum, which is just, you know, it's a legal a fallacy in general. But because, as I mentioned before, and I'd like to put this on record, because a lot of people are trying to say, oh, Islam doesn't permit it. But under classical Islamic law, you are allowed to marry your cousin. And that makes it very difficult for MPs who do consider themselves Muslims and pious ones at that, for them to stand up and say, we need to get rid of this through and through. So they'd rather argue for education, but we've had education on this issue for years and nothing seems to have changed.
1: What is the reason for it? Is this a kind of, I'm just taking a stab at this, was it just about families remaining families? Was that the kind of basic underpinning theory behind allowing cousin marriage?
4: Yeah, so historically, I mean, there's a lot of in-group preference. When you talk about these Pakistani communities, especially the ones that were covered mostly in the Bourne and Bradford research, they hail from an area called Mirpur, which is heavily kinship-based. And they have these big clans, which is called like a braderie system. Essentially, it's an effective tribal system where inheritance, property, and marrying within the family is preferable because you know them more than you know strangers and outsiders. Mm. And it also allows for a certain level of control to be maintained within the family and disputes to be settled, etc., that way. But as you can see, Ian, that would open another whole host of issues when it comes to honor-based abuse, forced marriage, coercion, child marriage, being promised to your cousin at an early age, all of those things, and chain migration from Pakistan to and fro.
1: And talk us through, if you can, on the health problems then. What are the potential implications of cousins marrying?
4: Well, I think, I mean, some people argue that the figures in the Bourne and Bradford research are, you know, slightly contested or whatever. But I mean, even if we go by that, 37% of Pakistani heritage babies had first cousin parents. So there's already an 11% increase in terms of speech and language problems, but also a 54% chance of them having not reached a good level of development by the age of 5. And there are certain documentaries which have actually covered families who have come from multi-generational cousin marriages. And if you look at the more modern kind of the modern generations, they are so remorseful at what's happened, and they have this sense of guilt that had they been told and had they known that they could refuse a marriage or say no according to British law, it would have helped them from being in a situation now where their child effectively is dependent on the state for the rest of their lives.
1: What do you sense then, this latest, not quite a U-turn, but the Labour have certainly opened the door to be more persuaded perhaps on this, because they didn't like this at all. It goes very much against, you know, the idea that Labour are going to start messing around with what is intrinsically religious based would be a no-no to the party, but it seems that they're now willing to consider it. So something must have changed. I don't know what that would be.
4: I know. I mean, you get a sense that obviously they're trying to focus more on the serious concerns that it's been deemed. So I'm guessing that relates to public health and safeguarding. And obviously with the failed experimentation of mass migration and chain migration from Pakistan factors into this heavily, as does bigamy and Islamic marriages happening under the table. I think obviously now the problem has become too large to ignore. But as you mentioned rightly, it is political dynamite in the sense that because there is an Islamic element to it as well, is it going to be so politically toxic that Labour won't go the full mile just because they're trying to win back some of those lost Muslim votes that they rely so heavily on?
1: Indeed. Niraya, on that point, thank you very much for coming on with us. Really good to have you on, and we will speak again. I know Niraya Khan, broadcaster and podcast host. She's an ex-Muslim, a commentator on that particular area as well. She's spoken many times on that issue of cousin marriage and the debate. It is not just an Islamic question. There are other groups, sometimes social groups, that also... cousin marriage has been, fairly set, not compulsive, but central to their cultures. Thoughts on that? One from Gary. I totally agree with a guy who suggested a tax surge on those who received furlough. I was saying the same thing back during COVID. Those people who had the help when they needed it, now it's their turn to help the country. It's a difficult one, isn't it? Because I genuinely don't know what I think about that, because... most of the people, I mean, of course, there were people who quite enjoyed being able to sit down and lay on the sofa all day and get paid, what was it, 80% of your cash. But of course, they would say, well, it wasn't our, we didn't choose to do that. We had literally no choice. And the government literally had no choice than to have 3 million extra people in the economy, but starving, can't feed their family. So it was so unprecedented. But I know what Gary is saying. My sense is that it wouldn't raise as much money as you would raise by stopping asylum hotels or the extraordinary bill for elements of net zero or the craziness of all other components within the welfare system. I don't know, but I stand to be and prepared to be convinced. 0344 499 1000.
11: Deep thought, concept and comment. 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
20: The M6 southbound in Lancashire is partially blocked due to an obstruction in the road just after junction 34 for Lancaster. M1 southbound in Leicestershire is partially blocked due to an obstruction in the road at junction 24, the East Midlands Airport. Also in Leicestershire, we got the usual congestion on the M69 northbound towards junction 21 of the M1. And in Cheshire, the M6 is partially blocked in both directions due to an obstruction in the road between junction 21 Woolston and 21A, the Croft interchange. I'm Simon Field.
17: Just Talk with 28-day matured conversation. Across the UK, have you got the guts for talk? The home of common sense. This is Talk.
1: 03444991000. Let's go to this one from Paul. It is how on earth can we talk about pensioners while we're paying 5 million quid a day and rising on housing illegal immigrants? Until that is solved, don't dare mention pensioners. It's disgraceful. I respect our elders and I hope to be one myself one day. I did read that earlier, didn't I? And like I often say when I read something out, I seem to do this at least once a show. Sometimes something is worth reading again, even if it was unintentional, because that is such a good point, that if you really wanted to say, right, the government have got a big to-do list and they need to save some money, then there might be an argument for means testing some people in their senior years who are really quite well off and don't need a triple lock or all manner of other things. You know, we're just in that place. Like people who get their winter fuel allowance but give it back or give it to charity for that reason. However, even a mad Marxist could make a to-do list and wouldn't put pensioners at the top of it. They would have... There's so many areas. And as Paul there rightly says, 5 million quid a day on hotels and rising. And there's so many other fees and expenses involved in the whole immigration ruse, because that's kind of what it is. You'd have to go a long way down the list before you got to pensioners, right? I can think of 10 things off the top of my head that you would go for before you ever thought of even rich pensioners. Just before we talk to Jill in Cornwall, Voice of Doom, day two. For the uninitiated, there might be some of you out there who've never heard this before. We're not reinventing the wheel here, right? It's a mystery voice. But it's political. That's the only distinction between any other mystery voice that has appeared on myriad shows over the course of the decades. So this one is political, so it could be a politician or somebody who is so obviously linked to the world of politics, dead or alive, left wing, right wing, male or female. One simple task. Who is this?
21: The spirit is there.
1: It's a nice voice, but who is it?
21: The spirit is there.
1: If you think you know, 87222 is the only way you can get in touch with that. You'll win precisely nothing. There's no car or money, but you get the kudos of saying that you won the Voice of Doom. So that's not a bad thing at all. Here it is again.
21: The spirit is there.
1: And again.
21: The spirit is there.
1: I know I say this every time. I genuinely think we're in for the long haul on that. Finn, would you agree? I think that's... Finn says, I picked it so obviously. Yeah, you picked the last two and they went on one day.

0: Labour MPs who came at it from a very different angle. These are almost campaign. I mean, I know you could argue if you're a politician, you are part campaigner by definition, whether you're Tory, Liberal, whatever. But these people are pathological. They are they exist purely to be activists. And I think when activism overrides any kind of intellectual consideration and brevity, we have a problem. And I sense that's what's going on with this. We had 14 years of a Conservative government. Five was in a coalition, of course, but broadly speaking. So 14 years of a Tory Prime Minister. And all of these lefties were waiting in the wings, chomping at the bit, thinking, I can't wait to get in there. As if we hardly had a right-wing government in that 14 years. We just had a bit of a rubbish one. So they've come in at this, the Angela Rayners of this world, the Jess Phillips and that cohort. They are there because they are left-wing activists, not left-wing politicians.
1: This marrying cousins. I mean, for goodness sake.
0: How is that even a debate, right? How is that even a point of contention?
1: Well, this is what is so scary. This is what upsets me, the fact that the culture that we've grown up with, grown to live with, grown to accept and behave well with is being whittled down and fiddled with and filtered. I just cannot believe that we would even consider this as being a possible thing for this country. But because we now have a situation where people who do this type of thing, marry their cousins or whatever they do, they're the ones that are sort of fighting to have this situation and this type of culture in this country. And the more illegal, the more illegal migrants that we have settling down in this country, and the politics seem to allow them to do this, then the culture that we have, that we've grown up with, that we feel is a really good culture, is going to be whittled down to the point where it will no longer be British culture, it will be some other culture that we're stuck with because of the politics.
0: Because of the politics, indeed. Jill, well put, well said. Thank you very much indeed for that. Carl says, cousin marriage, why don't we call it what it is, incest? It's bizarre that you wouldn't have a leader, Keir Starmer. Again, Keir Starmer just didn't want to go. I mean, what a weird... Sorry, it's going to sound a bit juvenile saying this. What a weird man. What a weird bloke. Was it not instinctive when he got out of bed and gone, I'm the flipping Prime Minister. I'm going to stand up today. I'm going to say, this cousin marriage malarkey, you filthy lot. I'm sorry, it's going. We're not going to have it. There's something really bad about this. And I don't care whether it's what group you are, whether you happen to be Muslims or whether you happen to be from some other group, because we concentrate and focus on the Islamic thing. That's not exclusive, by the way. There are other groups that believe in cousin marriage. Whoever you are, it's going. It's flipping dangerous. We don't want to see it. You know, it's the 21st century and stuff. And I'd like to have seen Andy Burnham do that. But again, I get disappointed every day because I want to hear politicians shoot from the hip and speak really robustly about stuff. But we get none of it. This one from Phil, who says, if the government needs more of our money, don't hit pensioners. How about a 1%? That's the one I read, wasn't it? A 1% income tax levy on all those who took furlough. How long would that go on for, by the way, if you did that? Would that be something that went on for, like, ever? Would you forever be paying tax on your furlough? Because some would be... I mean, of course, there were some lazy types that did just sit on the sofa and watch Loose Women. I get that, and didn't worry about a hangover for 2 years. But there'd be a lot of others who'd go, do you know what, I actually wanted to go to work. I wanted to go to work. I was told I couldn't go. They shut my workplace down. So it wasn't my fault. And I couldn't go and get another job because they'd all closed down as well. So I had no choice. And the government had no choice but to pay people. Otherwise, folk would have starved. Matt's in Cheshire on Andy Burnham. Matt, what have you got for us? Good afternoon.
2: It's mainly about immigration, Ian.
0: Okay.
2: Can I just read you this? I'm writing a series of letters called The Government Hates You.
0: You sounded like Alan Bennett when you said that. I'm writing a series of letters.
2: Not as in like really intelligent sort of.
0: I'm sure they are intelligent. So it's called.

0: The government hates you. I like this. Go on, fire away. Tell us more.
1: Dear valued citizens, imagine if you'd received this just after COVID or just when the small boats were starting.
0: Yeah.
1: And we're all just sat at home having a cup of tea and everything's normal.
0: Mm.
1: We are currently, dear valued citizen, we are currently dispersing violent, worthless foreign men nationwide and near to you. It's obviously a really good idea and not being done purposely. We appreciate your apathy on this issue. Thank you for your cooperation.
0: Yeah, I like it.
1: How many people do you think would have reacted to that positively?
0: You should put that in a book. I mean, you should compile a book of those kind of letters.
1: I've done another one on the NHS. It's basically just about, you know, we're British, but our government hates us, and they're writing letters to us to tell us that we're no longer welcome, we're no longer useful, and they're just going to basically insult us via the medium of letter.
0: It's insult you via paper. I love it, Matt. I love it. I'd keep putting those together and get them published in a book somewhere, somehow, self-published or otherwise. That is a great idea. Matt, thank you. I love that. I love the thinking. And it just, you know, when we sort of joke and we satirise and we lampoon a bit, but underpinning all of these things is the fact that we've been taken to this place by successive governments, but it's got booster rockets, this current government, into this place where that's what we believe of our political masters. How bad is that? Here's the voice of doom.
2: The spirit is there.
0: 87222, if you know who that is.
3: Talk. News. Update. On the hour. Headlines.
4: 12 British people are among hundreds of tourists missing after a mudslide thought to be triggered by an earthquake led to flash floods in Nepal. There's widespread damage to several villages and at least 95 people have died. Footage on social media shows fast-flowing water tearing down a bridge. Days after it was confirmed they're moving back, Prince Harry, Meghan and their children are understood to have landed in the UK. They're told they'll be living in a non-royal residence outside of London and won't be returning to royal duties. Archie and Lilibet are due to start prep school next week. Facebook and Instagram owner Meta has agreed to pay more than £12 billion to settle claims in the US its platforms have harmed children. It hasn't admitted any wrongdoing, but it will have to bring in daily limits and nighttime blocks for teenagers as part of the settlement. Ministers are promising to reform the energy market to make sure it works for us. The regulators blaming the conflict in Iran for bills going up again in October by around £60 a year for the average household. But a report's found we're facing higher costs for renewable infrastructure than people in other countries. Maurice Cousins is from campaign group Net Zero Watch. He's told Talk wind and solar energy just isn't efficient.
5: To make that power useful, it requires huge amounts of infrastructure investment, and that lands on our bills, and there's just no escaping that. So you can take VAT off here, you can move a few subsidies around, but that level will just continue to just keep rising and rising and rising.
4: A murder investigation started after two people died in a house fire in Middlesbrough. It happened around 2 miles from a crash over the weekend that killed seven people, including two police officers. Detectives say they can't rule out any links to wider organised crime. That's the latest. I'm Tom Crosdell.
3: 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News. 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
3: 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This is Talk. Trouble, Talk and Tiffin. Ian Collins, Afternoon Empire.
0: Good afternoon and welcome back. It is the home of common sense, coming up on 3 minutes after 3 o'clock. What are we talking about here? Well, so much we're talking about here, including victims who are demanding an end to what they call a migrant crime wave cover-up, as our Talk exclusive, of course, yesterday highlighted another aspect of immigration. We're also exploring many... Well, in fact, the bigger question here is, where does this story end? Where does the whole story around immigration actually end in this country? Is there a point when we go, oh, right, you remember that era of mass immigration? And those on the left go, well, it's not mass immigration, actually. It's a very small amount. Like 250,000, and that's just illegal, is not a small amount. That's a big amount. And some of the most angry people about that are those that are legitimate immigrants who came into this country, or their parents came to this country for only good reasons. The idea that you would come for any other reason other than to work and carve out a new life would be unthinkable. So some of those people are really animated about it, and I understand that as well. We'll continue to take your calls on that. Household energy bills back in the news, set to soar by 260 quid, thanks to net zero cost. Your responses on that. And as we've been discussing, Labour has opened the door to banning cousin marriage. They previously didn't want to go near this one. It's a significant policy shift that ministers are only now willing to consider. I don't know what happened. And there are voices in Parliament that are annoyed about this. They want to retain cousin marriage, which is kind of a bit strange. Unless you're for it, of course. Stephen Stokes says, cousin marriage keeps wealth and possessions within the families. Yeah, I guess it does that as well. Also if you have a marriage that's arranged, I suppose to a degree, that also does, you know, you are able, or a parent is able to select or choose or guide somebody into the right family. Who would have similar wealth and similar values, understanding, whatever angle you want to come at it from. Let's talk to Ian down in London. Ian, what have you got for us? Afternoon.
2: Isn't it amazing, Ian, that all these things, whether it's the migrants, whether it's the cover-up of all the crimes that have gone on, everything else always goes back to one area of the population, right? It's unbelievable. Every time it goes back to the same thing, and what Burnham is worried about, and a lot of his backbenchers, not all of his backbenchers, because some of those backbenchers come from that community.
0: But that community, if you're talking about the Muslim community, I mean, it's not... I know that there are areas... We've seen the Jess Phillips story, which you'll be familiar with, Ian, where, you know, she didn't want to even enter a conversation where, even when she was being, you know, treated horrendously by some of those kind of extremists in her own community. In terms of numbers, I mean, it wouldn't be pivotal, would it? I mean, it wouldn't. I mean, there's individuals whose constituency could fall based on religious grounds. But overarchingly, there's not enough, in this case, Muslims in this country that would make that sizable difference. Labour couldn't lose an election because of Muslims.
2: No, but if you take at the top of the Labour Party, you get like Wes Streeting, right? Because I live just down the road to his constituency. He just got in by the scrape of his teeth.
0: He did? What is it? A couple of hundred, isn't it?
2: And I can tell you now, they actually hate him in the area. They hate him in the area. There is no chance, if he does like with what it is, he will not get re-elected for that constituency. Right? But all these problems come apart. And it is ruining the whole country. Mm. And as you say, there are immigrants that are here from Muslim backgrounds, from Sikh backgrounds, from every background that hate what's going on because they're being dragged down by what's going on by these others. You know, if you ask a lot of Muslims, do you think you should have cousins marrying cousins? They say no. So why are these people doing it?
0: Well, I was saying a second ago, I think, I've done God knows how many debates when we've done discussions and asked for only either immigrants or children of immigrants or grandchildren of immigrants to call in and give their view on immigration as it currently is. And when I say immigration, I'm talking about the channel and the like. And I've lost count, Ian, how many times I've had a switchboard absolutely rammed with some really, really angry people.
2: Yeah, because basically they hate it because all it actually does is cause more right-wing people sort of wanting to do all the harm and have all these rights and everything else. It's actually ruining the country.
0: Well, indeed. And, you know, if you were Rishi Sunak's mum and dad, you'd probably be royally peed off by some of what is going on.
2: Yeah, because it is. It's like, I think a couple of months ago, there was unfortunately a Sikh lady killed in Ruislip. And half the time, it turned out afterwards, they thought that she was Muslim, not Sikh, right? And it's all this sort of thing, but it's causing so much friction in the country. It's like the other day, Burnham got up and he says, oh, we're going to back Ukraine because Russia invaded Ukraine. Well, wait a minute. Didn't Hamas and the terrorists invade Israel? But he's now trying to cause more problems for Israel with this business.
0: Yeah, it's interesting, isn't it? I mean, the Burnham position on that is that they're not an equivalence.
2: Yeah, but they are, because the whole thing is, and with all of it, when you talk about Meta and all this AI stuff, there are so many people here that are just being completely misled with actual sort of things. You know, it's like, I can't believe you're on the TV now, and you've got a beard. How did they do that without... Oh, no, you have got a beard.
0: Sort of.
2: But it is with AI, it's incredible what they show, and it's manipulating people's minds, and they're just taking it out on everybody. It is a terrible, crazy world.
0: I hear you, Ian. I hear you, mate. Thank you for that, Ian, down in London. Did you see I guess the case is now over. Meta, as in the owners of... I was about to say Bluetooth, of Facebook, Instagram, and all the others have agreed a multi-multi-billion-pound settlement in the US over claims that its platforms harm children. What was it, 16.68 billion. Who do they pay that to? Do they pay that to the court? Am I the only person, by the way? I find it amazing. Okay. If you think of, and this is a bit of a stereotype of right-wing thinking, so I would be classed in that group of right-wing thinking, but a lot of people, and of course these things are all a spectrum, right? So there's, you know, there's right-wingers, then there's extreme right-wingers, there's left-wingers, then there's extreme left-wingers. So I've always thought that instinctively most people are of the right, okay? I believe that to be almost the biological and psychological makeup of a human being is you're almost predisposed to be right-wing, if that's the way somebody wishes to term it. And that carries with it some obvious beliefs. Now, you know, freedom of speech and all the rest of it is huge. Taste and decency is always huge. So you would likely be more the guardians of taste than somebody on the left, for example. Somebody on the left would go, yeah, it doesn't matter. It doesn't matter, you know, if your kids see nudity or porn. I'm stereotyping here. But on the right, that group would be, on balance, more animated about that stuff, despite having bigger views on free speech. They'd be more animated on protecting children. But for some reason, when it's come to this social media thing and kids and the like, and don't ask me why this is, the big chunk of the right are against a ban on social media. They're against it. They absolutely hate the idea. Now, I know there's other elements at play here, things like digital ID and government overreach, and I do get that argument. But predominantly, when you look at some of the stuff that crops up on your social media, even if you allow for all the good stuff on social media and social media-based platforms, of which we here at Talk utilise to the tune of millions of people clicking on each week. So there is a big interest. Big news organisations, politicians, use social media as almost the default place to initially make policy announcements or big announcements and stuff. So I get it. I'm not stupid. But I also know that what comes with that is a lot of really, really bad stuff. And in the same way, if you said to somebody, I'm going to hire Wembley Stadium, we're going to get 100,000 people in there, and 80,000 of those people are going to sit and have a right old chinwag, and it's going to be fantastic, and they're going to debate stuff and have a good time. The other 20,000 are going to bring guns and knives and kill each other. Would the local council allow that event to take place? Well, we know the answer to that. They go, of course you can't. What, really? Yeah, they're animals, mate. They're going to kill each other. They're going to be waving their genitals at people, going, look, this is all right. Look, it's me willy. That sort of stuff. Really? Then they're going to show pictures of other people's bits and pieces. Then they're going to show pictures of people being murdered and crushed and somebody's head being snapped in an industrial iron press or something. Everything bad you can think of. They're going to show it. Animal torture, child torture. It's all going to be there on social media. You wouldn't allow that in any other setting, would you? So am I the only person who's politically in that place on most stuff, but can really see the persuasive arguments as to why kids should not be looking in the same way that kids should not be looking at pornography? You know, there's a... I had an interesting discussion with Johnny Vaughan a little while back, the radio presenter, about Playboy magazine. Now, Playboy magazine's got a really interesting journalistic history. I don't know if you know this, Finn. So Playboy was seen as a... as sort of Premier League in the in adult magazines. It was never... It was meant to be the magazine that was a bit more tasteful. It was the magazine that even some stars allowed themselves to be photographed for. Not necessarily naked, but almost naked. So it was sort of sat in a slightly different place. But beyond that, Playboy actually had some really good journalism in it back in the day. And Johnny Vaughan was talking about, he mentioned like half a dozen things. They did this article in the 60s on this, and then were the first publication to ever talk about that. And he's got that kind of mad, when I say mad, I say that kindly, sort of erratic but positively so mind that sort of goes all over the place. And he was quoting all of these amazing stories, long reads, as they call them journalistically, that Playboy had done. So... But you still wouldn't argue, well, let the kids watch it. Let the kids read it. Because it's got a really interesting piece about how NASA began. Or a fascinating bit on what Beethoven did in his spare time. You know, that kind of stuff. 8 pages of Beethoven, 2 pages of front bottoms. So which one would you go for? It was the best I could think of off the top of my head. But you wouldn't let the kids see it. And the same with social media. I can totally see the arguments of, well, why would... kids be looking at this stuff? I mean, I'm in the interesting position at home because my kids are going, well, can I have Snapchat because it's not banned for a year, for half a year yet? It's like, well, that would be ridiculous. A, no, because you're not old enough anyway, even under the old rules. And I don't see what good is going to come of that. I can see what use is, although, you know, my little boy's got cousins. They're a bit older than him. They're sort of 15, 16. Who don't know anything bad about Snapchat. They use it largely as a messaging platform. And that's it, and for nothing else. I've also got a mate down the road, though, whose daughter went down a right old rabbit hole of some really disturbing stuff, courtesy of Snapchat. So I can see the reasons, which has led to Meta, who've agreed to pay 12.26 billion quid to dozens of US states to settle claims that its social media platform harmed children. So this is the biggest landmark trial of its kind. Meta accused of knowingly and deliberately designing features that get children addicted to its platforms like Facebook, Instagram or WhatsApp. WhatsApp is the hidden bogeyman, by the way, of the whole social media story. It's not even on the list, interestingly, of things the government are wanting to ban. According to court papers, the company's denied any wrongdoing while agreeing the settlement. That's usually how it works. We deny it, but we're going to pay out anyway. That tells you quite a lot. 29 states bought these claims to Facebook. So what does that tell us in terms of what's going on? And that wasn't necessarily about specific content. It wasn't because, you know, they showed some images of, you know, a couple doing something that kids shouldn't see. It wasn't that. It was the ability to addict kids, or anyone else for that matter, I suppose, but particularly kids, into their platforms. And that's sort of what it's designed for. And we talked about it. I mean, what was that documentary on it? Was it called The Social Network or something, wasn't it? They interviewed a lot of the, you know, former employees. It was really fascinating. I mean, but don't be surprised that somebody developed something like any other product that was designed to keep you in and keep you in for as long as they could. That's all they were doing. 0344 499 1000. That is where you'll find us. Or, of course, you can follow us on Twitter as well. We are there. And still there, in a domineering way as well. Lines are open. Coming up on 20 past three, this is Talk.
3: Mind your manners, madam. It's the Right Dishonourable Ian Collins on Talk.
7: I spy a huge purple dragon.
9: Dad, there's no dragon on the train.
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9: No, you don't.
10: And his long, spiky tail.
9: Where?
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6: Queues on the M60 anti-clockwise in Manchester. The exit slip road is partially blocked at Junction 12, the Eccles Interchange, for an accident. Queues going back to Junction 16, Pendlebury. M6 southbound in Lancashire is partially blocked due to an obstruction in the road just after Junction 34, Lancaster. M1 southbound in Leicestershire partially blocked due to an obstruction in the road at Junction 24, the East Midlands Airport. And long delays on the M6 southbound in the West Midlands. Two lanes closed for an accident at Junction 9, Wensbury. I'm Simon Field.
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3: 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From the conflict in Ukraine to the tensions in Gaza and the latest escalation with Iran, this is where you'll find comprehensive comment and expert analysis with multiple updates throughout the day. 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Listen, watch, hear, see, talk. Argument, attitude, opinion. Across the UK, this is Talk.
0: This in from Roy in Shropshire says, Ian, regarding the right being against social media control, I think it comes down to not trusting the government to do what they say. They would use it to restrict lots of other areas. See, that bit I do agree with. Once you give the government a green light. But then, you know, we don't criticise the government for banning smoking or alcohol for under-18s and things that are quite obviously not for kids. I mean, it's just not for kids in most of its forms. I'm not talking about, you know, the Snapchat thing. We can argue maybe separately. But it just surprises me a little that it's seen as almost the worst, like a curtailing of freedom of speech, when ultimately It should be about protecting kids. We'll do the voice of doom in a moment. Have we got a winner? What are you grinning at? What are you grinning at, Finn? Why are you looking at me like I've... No, we're definitely not talking about Harry and Meghan. Mandy in Northumberland. Mandy, how are you doing?
23: Hello, Ian.
0: Hello.
23: Lovely to see you. You're my fave.
0: Oh, well, that's very kind, man. I'm touched. Touched.
23: Oh, you are. I watched that Isabel
0: Oakeshott.
23: Christian's
0: the boat documentary.
23: Oh my goodness, Ian! Shocked. I mean, I was shocked before, but flipping hell!
0: did it shock you? Did it surprise you though? Because you know we're aware of the story already.
23: It didn't surprise me, but it was like
0: yeah.
23: Oh, when he was on about Oh, bloody hell. What was he on about?
0: There was a lot, wasn't there? There was a lot in there, a lot of stuff. We didn't necessarily know the... Or I'd only heard about things that go on. So to see it, Invading Britain, it's called, The Undercover Migrant Returns, because, of course, he's done stuff on this before, and it is available to watch on YouTube, too, for those who haven't seen it. So you were quite... you thought it was an interesting piece.
23: Oh, I did, but I'm quite frightened, actually. You know, when people say, well, the government say, oh, there's engineers and doctors, I'm like, flipping hell, please.
0: Did it make you want to do the journey yourself, Mandy?
23: Oh, God almighty, I wouldn't get past friggin' Newcastle.
0: Yeah. You could do it over the Tyne, couldn't you, I suppose? As a bit of a brief warm-up to events. Yeah, it's... I mean, it does take... It took a lot of hard work for them to put it together, not least...
23: Definitely.
0: Because it is actually... I mean, you know, he did it brilliantly, and it was great, but, of course, there was a danger element to it, particularly if he'd been rumbled.
23: Oh, definitely.
0: Somebody could have given him a right pasting for that.
23: And I don't think you'd be a brickie anymore, do you reckon, or not?
0: Well, I don't, because he's done quite a lot now in different areas. So I don't know whether Christian is still back on the hod, as we call it, in the building trade. We will see. Listen, Mandy.
23: Oh, Ian, it's frightening.
0: I love your spirit, Mandy. Are you somebody who's always happy?
23: Oh, God, no. I'm flipping depressed half the time.
0: Oh, yeah. All right. So you're quite a mardy old sort, are you, most of the time?
23: Well, I love your show.
0: Well,
23: you're
0: very kind, and I thank you for that, Mandy. It's great to hear from you. Thank you, Mandy, in Northumberland. This one comes in from Terry in Brentwood. He says, afternoon, Ian. The objection to a ban on social media is because we all know that all of those unacceptable posts can easily be removed by the provider if the fines are big enough. Look how the algorithms show you the adverts. We also know the protection of kids' argument for a ban by the government is about control. But is it about control? I hear lots of people say that, but I've never seen any evidence of it. But I do share the precaution. I did the idea that you give the government a green light, but then we do give them a green light for lots of other areas, like, you know, what can be said in certain settings, what films you're allowed to watch because there are certain certificates. Social media does sit in a slightly different place, and I understand that too, and I can see the reservations. But overarchingly, let's take it in the spirit that we're told it's intended, and that is to protect kids. I do agree, however, with what Terry said, and I'm not buying into this malarkey, that social media companies cannot ban bad stuff. That's just hogwash, right? That's just balderdash. High-octane nonsense. Of course they can. They can serve you up. I think I'm right in saying this. If you're on TikTok, for example, and our producer Finn, who's a couple of years younger than me, so therefore slightly more TikTok savvy, could maybe tell me this. I think I'm right in saying if you're watching a TikTok video, it could go down to the last second before it decides what's going to serve you next. It's that quick. Is that right? He says no. So it'd be a few more seconds than that. Because it could essentially... But the point being, it knows what you're looking at and will serve you something similar for the next offering. So the point is, it's very quick. Let's assume that, because it's bloody quick. So it knows that. So if it can do that, so it knows what you like and it will serve you what it likes. And as Terry just, was it Terry that just made that point about the ads? Yeah, it will also fire ads that are relevant to what it thinks you like, and it can do that really quickly. Don't be telling me that of all the amazing stuff you can do with technology, not only do we carry mobile phones around in our pocket, which 25, 30 years ago would have looked like something from Star Trek, we're about to get bendy ones. Well, there's already bendy ones, folding phones. I think Apple are bringing one of those out next month. So we've got all this amazing technology, but we can't stop somebody being able to see something awful or nefarious or not. I don't believe that. I just don't believe they can't do that. Really, as quick as they can serve you an ad or as quick as they can serve you the next video, surely there must be just as quick they could not serve you the next video because it would hit all the right buttons that say, this is an alert, you know, this should not be seen, it's bad taste, it's X, Y, Z. The Elon Musk position is, hey, look, each to their own. Personal responsibility. You can't stop humans. Why is one group of humans? Why should one group of humans be responsible for what another group of humans is allowed to see? And, that, you know, there's a purity in that. You could follow that logic. And if you said to him, well, what about kids? Elon Musk would go, it's not for kids. Kids aren't meant to be on it. But, of course, they are. And it's not like we're dealing with who you allow into a cinema where you can ID someone, physically see them. You're talking about something else. Well, you can't control it in the same kind of way. But I do I definitely, to go back to Steve's point and others, Terry's point and others, I still have a reservation over it. I'm not 100% sold because I do question the reasoning. Helen is in Leicestershire. Helen, how are you doing?
1: I'm doing well, Ian. How are you?
0: I'm very well, thanks. What have you got for us?
1: Good. Well, I'm a bit of an outlier, I think, on talk. I'm really...
0: Oh, Helen, you've got...
1: The UK.
0: Sorry, say that again. You just cut out when you were about to tell us the big headline there.
1: I'm really...
0: You're a bit of a what?
1: Really outlier.
0: An outlier, because...
1: Yeah, because I'm really pleased that Harry, Prince Harry, is coming back or has come back to the UK. Now, let me...
0: You what? How did you? So, how did you? How did you get on air, Helen, with this, with these
1: well,
0: kind of views?
1: Your producer, that.
0: How the heck did you get on the radio with
1: well,
0: these horrendous views?
1: I
0: would be fining you like Facebook have just been fined. That's what I'd be doing right now, Helen.
1: No, I'll tell you why, Ian. Because I think that. Harry, don't get me wrong, I don't condone that his behaviour in any way, shape or form.
0: Yes.
1: But there's a difference between condoning something and trying to understand it. Now, I identify with Harry to some extent. I don't want to get too personal, but... same age as Harry when his mother died. And...
0: Helen, your line keeps disappearing on us. Can you hear us again?
1: Sorry?
0: Can you hear us? Because your line just disappeared again two times. So
1: okay.
0: you're saying you identify with Harry for...
1: Well, because I also had a major life trauma when I was about 13.
0: Okay.
1: Which... when his mother died.
0: Okay.
1: And the effects can last for years. And I don't
0: dispute that. That I can see how that would be, you know, traumatic forever almost.
1: Well, yes. I mean, it takes a lot of hard work to try to comprehend something when you're quite young, that you have lose control over something really, really big. I'm not going to go into details, but the thing is, I think Harry's behaved badly because he's extremely unhappy,
0: mm-hmm.
1: and I think now he's back. I don't know, obviously, but he may, you know, be happier, and therefore.
0: Do you think we'll be happier as a people because Harry and Meghan are back? Are they going to reinvent themselves? Because
1: I think to some extent that depends on them, doesn't it? But I think we should just maybe, if I may say this, just back.
0: But so back off a bit, I think was what... Yeah, I hear you. Helen, listen, your phone line is really getting the better of us, but I think most of what you called to say came through eventually, despite the phone line issues. Thank you very much, Helen, in Leicestershire. More from you in a couple of moments. 0344 499 1000. This is Talk.
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0: Just gone 3:30. We'll do the Voice of Doom in a couple of moments' time. Have we got a winner? On day two, really? It was a really tricky voice. Has somebody gone and won it? Steve in Rushton says, great show as always. I'm happy that Facebook has been dealt this blow in America. I detest Facebook. I look at an RSPCA post once and now my feed is full of animal cruelty and stuff I don't want to see. The algorithm is awful and there's no easy way to clear it. Yeah, there is a bit of that, isn't there? And then also, for some bizarre reason, and I think we've all experienced this, Steve's a great example. You look at something, you might have looked at something once. The thing you first looked at, you might not have searched for it, but it's come up because either somebody has retweeted it, so you've looked at it, and therefore it's decided, oh, you're interested in this or that or the whatever. But don't anybody be telling us that the algorithms are not good enough to get rid of the bad stuff without the government having to come along and ban it for us. Now, did you see this story that Birmingham is going to become England's first 20-mile-an-hour city? Do you know the first thing I did when I saw that headline? It was to confirm. I didn't know the answer, but I thought I knew the answer. And the question in my head was, who runs the council? It's either going to be the Lib Dems or the Greens. And I looked into the story and I realised that it was the Lib Dems and the Greens and I think a couple of independents that lead the council. Said it wanted all routes except A roads to become 20-mile-an-hour zones. Just a quick question, why? Why? Why? What is the reason for that? Nobody has asked for this. They will cite road safety. And that won't be borne out in any fact either. Alan Miller is with us, co-founder of the Together Declaration, good friend of the show. I hope I haven't taken all of your thoughts in that little rant, mini rant there, Alan. But that genuinely was my first thought. About 6:30 this morning, I saw that story and I thought, I reckon I know who runs this council. It took me 2 seconds to realise, yep, it was the Greens and the Lib Dems at it again.
26: It is the case that it's the Greens and the Lib Dems that are running the council, Ian. And what we should remember is that Birmingham has a proud and important dynamic history of car manufacturer and manufacturing and driving. Really important factories, employment, and a massive contribution to our wealth in Britain and internationally in terms of motor vehicles. And so this is a double blow. It's a double whammy, precisely at the time that our economy could do with far more robust investment, innovation in cars and driving and transport networks. After all, it's through transportation that actually wealth is developed. We interact with one another. We do trade and commerce. And through trade and commerce, that's how each generation up until now, each generation has improved in terms of its profitability, rising incomes, better housing facilities. What we've now seen is a situation where across many metrics, we are sclerotic and we are stumbling. We've got an obsession with net zero, very damaging, impoverishing, limiting, suffocating. And we are presented all the time with this idea that this is going to keep us safe. We've got to basically have a war on drivers. It's not just a war on cars, it's a war on the public. 37 million drivers who do all sorts of different things. Of course, there's commerce. So all the people who do deliveries, but all the people who are like mechanics, carpenters, chimney sweeps, people have got their tools. David Lammy a little while ago said, well, perhaps people can get on a bus with their tools. He obviously is completely estranged from working people, doesn't know what's involved. We together, the togetherdeclaration.org, we've spoken to many contractors and workers who basically had to stop working because of the strangulation on some of the roads, the low traffic neighborhoods, the cameras everywhere, the speed limits, forcing people onto arteries that are clogged all the time, actually creating more pollution there. Yep. Because they're constantly slow. So now we've got a situation where Birmingham that's recently been controversial because of its enormous debt, and also because of its family voting that we've just seen recently. But their big idea is a kind of continuation with something that together we've warned about, which is this question around the 15 and 20 minute cities, which might sound very nice, but actually they never involve GPs and provisions for the people, but they always involve surveillance cameras, fines, concrete bollards, checkpoint Charlies. They're enormously problematic for people with mobility issues, for the elderly, for women at night, for people being dropped off. And now the 20 mile an hour limit, we've seen what that's meant in Wales. We've seen that in Wales. There's been enormous problems for things like emergency vehicles. People really detest it. And many people around Britain have challenged some of the measures around driving. But this is a real stark moment, because whether you think Birmingham is our second city or our third city, you know, Mancunians and Brummies will argue that out, it's a very important city. And the whole attempt to force everyone to walk everywhere and cycle everywhere is utterly contemptuous of the various needs of people. People with children on a school run, if they've got two or three kids in different schools, people that have elderly family and relatives, people that are disabled, women at night, a whole range of other issues around this mantra that, you know, we need to somehow stop driving everywhere and walk and talk. And that's why you've got the Department for Transport and people like Transport for London saying they want to advise us on how to walk everywhere. So we need, what we actually need, Ian, is a really robust, massive investment, an attempt at innovation. We need to improve our car building. We need to get back manufacturing and engineering to be a pioneer in the world as we once were. So this is a very sad moment for Birmingham.
0: It's sad, it's confusing, it's not surprising, of course. And again, whether those councils or councillors are kind of adhering to something maybe more sinister, we talked about 15-minute cities, whether it's that, or whether it's just showcasing their virtuous whiskers, which I also think is a, you know, you say to somebody of that kind of political persuasion, or 20 miles an hour, it's got to be better. And instinctively, they gravitate to it and think they are a nicer kind of person by implementing a 20 mile an hour zone, something not one of their constituents would have ever asked for.
26: We've not had any consultations on any of these things. There's never been a democratic debate and discussion. They're hoisted on us from above. But people should know that the UN, United Nations 2030 sustainability agenda is something that many sort of subscribe to. That's something that sort of informs many of the ideas. Also, C40 Cities, which Sadiq Khan's been a chair of, where mayors around the world all decide on these measures around things like low traffic neighborhoods, 15-minute cities, alongside the net zero agenda. Yes, some people do want to just virtue signal. They want to say, I am a nice person. But embedded with a lot of these ideas around policy are goals that have been laid out. And you see, like when Andy Burnham says we're going to have more devolution, what he also has said is that our income tax is going to be paying towards these things. So we're going to have our income tax distributed, allocated to different areas that are devolved. No big parliamentary scrutiny, lack of democracy. We've got green billionaire lobbyists like Chris Hone and Mike Bloomberg who are pushing these ideas. They have been for a while with local councillors and MPs. Often the academy is not funded or published for anyone who wants to put forward a different view. These are the zeitgeist ideas that get published and funded. And there isn't a proper debate. At least in China, you know when you're being censored. What happens here, actually, is through these activist billionaires and others, the apparent cheeks, people like UK 100, the cyclist organisations pretend to be grassroots. They're not. They're heavily funded and they're pushing all the time, lobbying. Now Andy Burnham saying, we're going to give more power to these mayors, more devolution. Our income tax is being spent on these measures to suffocate people in Birmingham, our fellow citizens. We shouldn't have a situation where there are hamlets where we have to be checked and videoed and fined or processed limited in time to get around. It's really problematic. And the people of Birmingham have not had a say on this. People should remember when they tried to do the clean air zone in the Midlands, at least 50,000 people didn't pay and they rejected it and they won their appeal and they weren't going to do it. So there have been measures that are ongoing. And we know that the Greens in particular, but Lib Dems as well, mm-hmm. have got these suffocating measures. And we really need to make our voices heard. That together, we keep making the point that locally, regionally and nationally, if we come out, if we actually lobby, if we send emails, if we put out flyers, if we talk to our fellow neighbours, our colleagues, if we protest, if we do events, we let MPs know and vote. Obviously, people need to vote.
0: Yeah.
26: But across the board, if we do all these things, we can win things. We have won in the past. We got the Department of Transport to stop funding livable streets. The Labour Party reintroduced it. But we've got measures that we've managed to win across the board through people organising locally, regionally, nationally. And it's really important that we don't allow Britain to be turned into a pre-industrial society where we're almost going the same speed as we were on horse and cart. It's utterly unacceptable.
0: It is. While you're with us, Alan, and tying into this, I notice in the background there you've got a sign saying no to digital ID. We haven't had a chance to catch up since Andy Burnham got into power, but one of the first things he did was cancel digital ID. So does he get full house points from the Miller household and the Together Declaration? Or is there something more going in? Because I didn't trust that announcement, but maybe that was just because I have cynicism running through my veins. So it could have just been that. But what do you make of that?
26: Well, scepticism is really important, Ian. And I think optimism probably better than cynicism, but I hear you. Yes, what's happened is that it's fantastic and commendable that so many people, millions of people, fought back against digital ID. They didn't want it, not just the petition, but protest rallies, events, leaflets, campaigns, emails. We did a tour for 7 months around the country with the major cities, with events everywhere. We won that victory because they would have given us a digital ID card immediately had everyone not have done that. And Andy Burnham recognised from his previous incarnation, trying to implement the national ID card under Tony Blair, it took up loads of time and money, and he didn't want to have a battle on all fronts doing that. So in that respect, we won a victory. It's important to note it. So people fought back, and that's good, and we need to keep doing that. However, what's happened is that they're now pushing ahead firmly with things like One Login. One Login, where they're forcing 8 million directors to digitally engage like that. There is a way to use an ACSP and an accountant, so you don't have to do it. They'll get a code for you. You're not logged into One Login. We're encouraging everyone to do that. They're also pushing forward with GovUK Wallet, the digital driving license. What they're calling it is One Gov Digital. So on the one hand, we've stopped this immediate threat of a digital ID card, but the whole infrastructure that underwrites the pushing towards concerns around a digital surveillance state is still there. And it should be noted that, you know, the idea that it would be just really easy for technocrats to just look at all our different areas and our health and driving and a joined up approach of looking at things alongside an idea of a social contract, a social credit system, where we know that people have been penalised already for things they've posted. We've seen debanking. Mm-hmm. We've seen a range of things like that. The idea if you don't recycle your refuse, you get fined. Of course, CCTVs everywhere with driving. Your carbon footprint discussion, the concerns around having a digital surveillance state along with live facial recognition, where all of these things are tied up together under a state that doesn't trust the public, that thinks we're a pretty rotten bunch and we need to be monitored and regulated and perhaps what we say is wrong and what we do is wrong. These are still grave concerns. We need to have things ring-fenced. We've got to have privacy protected. We need to make sure we've got scrutiny. And in the same way an Englishman's home is their castle, we must make sure that when people want to look at things, there shouldn't be snooping. We've seen far too much of that through lockdowns and beyond, that we have clear provision, and also that people must be able to not digitally verify. We must retain the analog options. We must be able to continue to fill out the form for the driving license at the post office. We must be able to file accounts in this way. They've already got Make Tax Digital. It's going to be quarterly for people. All of a sudden, people are forced into a situation where it looks like to them there's no other alternative. So we're saying with the Together Digital Bill of Rights, we must have the ability not to have to digitally verify. We must retain our privacy, and we must be able to do things in an analog way. That is essential for us all, and we'd encourage everyone to get involved with that.
0: Listen, Alan, great stuff. We've only just, you know, not even touched the sides on this debate. Let's have a longer one at some point very soon, because there's always tangents to get into on this, and Alan's done just the most incredible work and kept it going. You know, you campaign against stuff, politicians realise that there is a mounting and an increasing group of people who are not happy with the direction of travel. And I know petitions and protest doesn't always work, but I think Burnham looked at that digital ID and thought, is this really a hill I want to die on? Of all the things on my to-do list, am I going to spend 20% of my time as Prime Minister and God knows how much money on this? And I think that's the equation he made, rather than, or conclusion he came to, rather than some philosophical issue against the principle of digital ID. I think it was more about the pragmatics. 0344 499 1000. We will do, I promise you, we'll tell you whether we got a winner on The Voice of Doom after this.
25: 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Ian Collins on Talk.
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12: The M18 northbound in South Yorkshire partially blocked due to a broken down vehicle between Junction 4 Westmore and 5 of the Doncaster North services. Queues on the M6 anti-clockwise in Manchester. The exit slip road is partially blocked for an accident at Junction 12, the Eccles interchange. Long delays on the M6 southbound in the West Midlands due to recovery work for an earlier vehicle fire between Junction 10 Wolverhampton and 9 for Wensbury. And queues on the M20 coastbound in Kent due to an accident between Junction 3, the M26 and 4 for Leyburn. I'm Simon Field.
25: Double talk, fast talk, wise talk, every day.
0: Just sort of rather highlight the sort of bonkers nature of this appointment.
25: This is Talk.
13: And where is the justice in this? And what message is this sending out?
25: Galactic-sized conversation on all the issues that matter to you.
14: 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What's the point paying for it? I don't know. Let's just, you know, throw some money at lanyards instead.
25: High-performing entertainment, off-road opinions.
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25: 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This is Talk. Turn on, tune in, speak out. A double dose of reality across the UK, the home of common sense. This is Talk.
0: It is Talk. Right, let's do the voice of doom, because I think we... I don't know until I'm told on the screen. It lights up a bit like the...

0: Chris Jason, afternoon.
1: Afternoon, Ian. Thank you for taking the call.
0: Pleasure.
1: Nice bit of sun sea in Sangria when you were away, or...?
0: It was all right. I was trying to control two kids, so the occasional pina colada came my way.
1: Good, what I like to hear.
0: What else do you have for breakfast in Spain?
1: I was going to say, yeah, I don't really know. Actually, a San Miguel, isn't it?
0: Yes, that is obviously the Spanish beer of choice, usually. But, it was nice. It was nice.
1: Quite nice. Good. It's this government Home Office leaflet for the local rapists and kiddie fiddlers. If this was sort of an April Fool's Day thing, you'd sort of, you know, think it's an April Fool's Day joke. But how can a government go down this line? We had, if you remember going back in 2024, Lucy Connolly, she put a post on with a tweet about the Southport massacre is what happened. I mean, yeah, the tweet shouldn't have happened, but they come down on her like a ton of bricks. Mm-hmm. We've now got a couple of years later, the same government, knowing we've got rapists and kiddie fiddlers and God knows what coming into the country. Yeah, just read this little letter, mate, so you just know what you've not got to do. What is their agenda? Are they part of sort of, you know, the Partnership of Smugglers Alliance.com or something?
0: Are they
1: bringing them in or...?
0: They're politically so distant from this this whole subject of immigration because instinctively they're very pro the idea of immigration. But, in the way that most people who are, like, I'm pro-immigration if it means bringing more neurosurgeons.
1: Oh, yeah, if you're going to bring in talent...
0: I don't care where they come from. I don't care who they are, as long as they're talented and they're, you know, tick all the usual boxes that you and I would tick. And that's mostly the case. But, of course, the Labour government, the Labour Party, are just not in that place. They can't bring themselves, ordinarily, to have any sort of negative view of this subject. But then they go and release a pamphlet which kind of rather shoots themselves in the foot, teaching people or educating people not to rape. I mean, it's beyond something that Charlie Booker could have written. I mean, it's ridiculous.
1: Well, yeah, it's certainly sort of the elephant in the room, isn't it, really? I just don't understand, what are they actually going to get? Having all these illegals in, we're not going to gain nothing from this. It's costing us millions and millions and millions.
0: Yeah.
1: And they're just continuing on with it. I mean, now, basically, the way I look at it is they're trying to get tribesmen to integrate into a civilised society. It's not going to happen. Mm. I just do not understand what their sort of intentions are with this. I mean, even watching various things on mainstream media, I've hardly heard anything mentioned, which we know we wouldn't, about these government leaflets, Home Office leaflets, you know, regarding don't do this, don't do that. But I just cannot understand. They can see the country is in such dire straits that we're just bringing more of them in. We're just adding to it. What do they think? We're going to suddenly get another few hundred thousand and it's all suddenly going to be all right?
0: It is bizarre. And that's, you've really hit the nail on the head. And listen, Jason, I've got to run because Kevin O'Sullivan's here, but you've absolutely hit the nail on the head on that final point. It is, where does this story go? It is, nobody can fathom it, which is, makes it sort of, not only are we dealing with the issue of how weird it is, it's the thinking behind the weirdness. That was Jason. And Reg says, you can't mention Playboy without mentioning Penthouse. They also had some fantastic stories. The photos were just slightly more raunchy. We were talking, actually, Kev, about the Playboy, bizarrely, was actually...
2: What have I come into? You're just discussing porn magazines.
0: Well, no, we're discussing about the Playboy.
2: It's always been your favourite subject, isn't it?
0: All the time, if I can get it.
2: Any conversation.
0: All leads back to it.
2: Oh, it's Colin's talking about Penthouse again.
0: Unbelievable. Yeah. I've got to be on to Razzle next. that was a whole different ball. But Playboy, journalistically, Playboy was kind of well known for really good sort of long journalism,
2: they did very much so.
0: It was a curious juxtaposition of, like, here's a naked woman and here's a really good story about how NASA started.
2: It's like that guy, who was the guy, the porn
0: Hefner?
2: Baron over in America, Larry Flint.
0: Shot.
2: He published, you know, magazines with the most appalling pictures.
0: Yes.
2: But they're always full of interesting articles.
0: It's very bizarre.
2: Written by erudite writers.
0: I don't know how many of their readership got to page two.
2: Yeah, exactly.
0: But anyway.
2: Well, that's what everybody always said. Yeah, I buy Penthouse, but only for the articles.
0: Yeah, right.
2: What are we going to do? Andy Burnham is now working in Sainsbury's along with John Healy, apparently. That's where he's been today.
0: Yeah. Taking he a actually re- did some

0: shelf stacking.
1: Yeah, well, he's been in Ukraine, so he's hasn't been in a bus garage now for about 4 days, so he's probably getting withdrawal symptoms.
2: It must be.
1: We'll ask what he's playing at. Mm-hmm. You know, there's he's being urged to tax wealthy pensioners, same old Marxist claptrap. And also, I've got Jake Wallace-Simons in. I'm going to ask him about Andy's policy. Apparently, he wants to crack down sanctions on West Bank settlements, another anti-Israel policy. He seems to not like the Jews, old Andy, does he?
2: It's very strange, isn't it?
1: Well, but it's a Labour thing, you know.
2: It is a Labour thing. Can I ask you this question?
1: Yes.
2: Right, if you found out your wife was your cousin, would you stay together?
1: There'd be hell to pay. Yeah. You know, would I say together? No.
2: Nobody can answer that. Really.
1: I don't know.
2: The news at 4 is next.
3: Talk. News. 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Headlines.
4: Meta's agreed to pay more than $16 billion, or £12 billion, to settle claims in the US that its platforms have harmed children. The Facebook and Instagram owner hasn't admitted any wrongdoing, but as part of the settlement, it will have to bring in measures to protect teenage users, like daily limits and nighttime blocks. Tech expert Will Guyot has given his reaction.
5: $16.68 billion is a huge amount of money, but I'm sitting here thinking, they've got off quite lightly by settling, because it was $1.4 trillion that they could have been liable for if they got to the end of this and they were found guilty.
4: Prince Harry, Meghan and their two children have reportedly arrived back in the UK. They're moving back 6 years after leaving for the States. We're told they'll be living in non-royal accommodation outside of London, and there are reports Meghan will be returning to acting. Here's royal correspondent Sarah Hewson.
6: Why today? Well, it is just a week since they broke the news that they were planning that return to Britain, and their children, Archie and Lilibet, are due to be starting a British prep school in the next week or so.
4: 33 British people are among hundreds of tourists missing after flash floods in Nepal. At least 95 people have died, with initial reports suggesting an earthquake could have triggered a mudslide. Two people have died in a house fire 2 miles from a crash near Middlesbrough that killed 7 people, including 2 police officers. Crews were called out in Grangetown earlier. Detectives have started a murder investigation and say they can't rule out any links to wider organised crime. So far, no one's been arrested. And we understand Europe's 55 football nations have agreed to call off their threatened boycotts of FIFA tournaments. UEFA bosses are thought to have had assurances that World Football's governing body won't be reviving plans to sell off stakes in competitions, including the World Cup, to private investors. That's the latest. I'm Tom Crowsdale.
3: Talk. 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
3: 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This is Talk. Turbocharged Talk. Drive with Kevin O'Sullivan.
1: There you are. Good afternoon and welcome to Drive Time right here on Talk. I'm Kevin O'Sullivan and I'll be your host for 3 electric hours of news, views and topical debate all the way to 7 o'clock. Get on the show, get on the phone and call me on 0344 499 1000 or you can WhatsApp voice note me on the same number and I promise to play your message out. It is Wednesday, August the 26th. Here's what's coming up. As fears over rising levels of migrant crime escalate, fury mounts over the cover-up of the number of foreign nationals in Britain committing sex offences, murders and other serious felonies. Why won't the government come clean on these statistics that ultimately are surely vital to the safety of the people? Why won't they tell us how many crimes are being committed by foreign nationals? Why won't they give us those statistics? Sounds like a cover-up to me. Sounds like they're embarrassed by these statistics. Let me know what you think about that. 03444991000. Also today, the Sudanese migrant declined asylum in France who came to Britain and very nearly killed his poor female victim after lying in wait for her and launching a frenzied attack with a broken bottle. As this monster begins a 25-year jail sentence for attempted murder, what the hell was he doing in our country? While living at a hostel in Birmingham, he tried to rape a member of staff, and in Leeds, where he was found standing with his trousers round his ankles, police just let him go. How many more migrant men like this are just allowed to roam around causing terror while the authorities just shrug their shoulders? 03444991000. Still with the cops. Why have the British Transport Police issued an appeal for witnesses to a rape on a train without including any kind of description of the suspect? Gee, what could be the reason? Any idea? Let me know. I think I've got my suspicions. I bet you have too. They appeal for witnesses. They've got a suspect. They've got a suspect. They appeal for witnesses, but they put out no description of the suspect. Why are they keeping that a secret? Because it doesn't help the investigation, does it? Let me know. 03444991000. Plus, Burnham showcasing his generosity to Ukraine by handing secret missile tech info to Zelensky has resulted in Putin declaring Britain to be a legitimate wartime target. Shouldn't Andy have been a little more discreet? Has his tough guy boast put the British people in danger? 03444991000. Also on today's action-packed shows, government officials invite Talks undercover migrant Christian Drogan to a meeting to discuss his discoveries as he became the first ever journalist to cross the channel on a migrant's dinghy. Far-left backbenchers demand that Burnham soaks wealthy pensioners to tackle Labour's soaring public finances crisis. And Andy racks up his anti-Israel narrative by proposing hardline UK sanctions on West Bank settlers. All that. Oh, and lastly, I'm going to put the big question. Why, you know, Harry and Meghan, they came back today. I'm sure you may have noticed. They came into Birmingham Airport so that nobody spotted them. They dodged the media like we care that much. Anyway. Harry has said, I'm coming back and I'm going to go every week. I'm going to go to Archie's rugby matches. So Archie's just a little kid now. So why rugby? You know, our national sport, I'm a big fan of rugby. I enjoy it. It's good sport, you know, and we're pretty good at it. You know, but it's not really our national sport, is it? Our national sport is football. Why is Harry insisting that Archie plays rugby and not football? Is it because rugby is middle class and football is working class? Is this sporting snobbery? You know what they say? Rugby is a game for thugs played by gentlemen. Football is a game for gentlemen played by thugs. Is Harry being snobbish about sport? Why can't Archie play our national sport football? That's the big one later in the show. Let me know what you think. 03444991000. All that and so much more. So don't go anywhere. Stick with me right here, right now, on Talk, the home of free speech and common sense. Let's spend Wednesday afternoon together. Very pleased to welcome to the show for the first 25 minutes or so, author and columnist Jake Wallace Simons. Welcome, Jake.
0: Hi, good afternoon.
1: Well, let's get you first on something that I'm sure would interest you. Andy Burnham, you know, going out of his way to say, oh, the UK, I'm going to rack up, UK's going to put sanctions on West Israeli West Bank settlers. You know, this following his early statement soon after he waltzed into number 10, unaffected, hindered, unhindered by democracy, he said, well, you know, Starmer got it wrong about October the 7th. You know, we shouldn't have he essentially said we shouldn't have stood four square with Israel after those Hamas monsters murdered 1,200 innocent Jewish people. So the direction of travel with Andy Burnham looks to me to be towards that dispiriting Corbynista approach to Israel and Jewish people. I find that disturbing.
0: Yes, I think that the bigger picture is important here, which is that if you look out at the Middle East, at all the countries in the Middle East, by far the only meaningful democracy is Israel. Now, does that make Israel perfect? No, it doesn't. I mean, no democracy is perfect. Our own democracy is far from perfect. We all know our history of ups and downs and lights and shadows. But if you look out at the Middle East, it's full of autocracies, corrupt dictatorships, and sort of plastic democracies that are secretly anything of the sort, whereas Israel is a democracy. It's the only place in the world that protects minorities, women's rights. You know, it's the only place in the region that's safe for Christians, for example, notwithstanding some aggro on the West Bank. And yet, Andy Burnham, I almost said Keir Starmer, they're so indistinguishable these days.
1: They are.
0: Andy Burnham seems determined to pour the focus on Israel's flaws rather than addressing the far worse flaws of the Palestinian side, the other countries in the region, or elsewhere in Africa and the world with far greater humanitarian crises and so on. And the reason, of course, is that it appeals to his backbenchers, to Islamists in his constituencies, general Muslims in his constituencies as well, who are almost to a man against Israel these days, sadly, to the progressive left. He is appealing to them for their support while the party continues to hemorrhage support to the Greens. So in a way, he's throwing, you know, our moral compass, Britain's strategic interests. We have a lot of shared interests with Israel, not least tech and weapons technology as well, throwing all that under the bus because he wants to keep the Muslim vote and the progressive vote on side. I mean, that's where we've reached in 2026.
1: Absolutely. Conversely, Donald Trump across the Atlantic is set to declare that anyone with any connection at all to Palestine action will not be allowed into America. He will ban anybody with any kind of connection to Palestine action from entering the United States. So there is a world leader who knows how to be a friend to its ally, his ally Israel.
0: Yeah, I mean, I think that that's really a lesson for us here in Britain. We're so tolerant of extremists. I mean, I'm still reeling from the fact that when the Ayatollah was killed in his compound in Tehran a few months ago in February, the Ayatollah's compound or office in London was still open for business and continues to be open for business today. The Iranian Revolutionary Guard Corps is still not properly banned in Britain. It still acts almost with impunity. The Muslim Brotherhood, banned throughout the Arab world because they know that they are extremists seeking to subvert their own states, not banned in Britain. Again, functions with impunity, radicalizing our Muslim minorities. We are just completely tolerant when it comes to the intolerance of extremism. And then we wonder why there's so many extreme views spreading throughout Britain. We need to get tough with these people, as Donald Trump apparently has with Palestine Action in America. We need to start saying zero tolerance. If you're an extremist, if you're a jihadist, if you're seeking to subvert our way of life, you're seeking to use our own freedoms to overturn the very freedoms that we've built over so many generations and centuries, then you're not welcome here. You're going to be imprisoned, restricted, marginalized, deported, because we want to be free of that kind of pernicious influence, not just for the sake of mainstream Britons, but also for the Muslim minority, which needs to be free from the bullying of extremists in order to integrate properly into the mainstream.
1: Absolutely. Here's to Donald Trump, I say, on that one. Let's talk about Labour peer Lord Seeker. He has criticised Reform UK's policy, which is to evict foreign-born nationals from social houses, from council housing, to make sure that all social housing goes to Brits. You know, whatever you think about that policy, some people will agree with it, others won't. That isn't really the point. Lord Seeker, a Labour peer, has chosen to criticise it in the most vehement terms. And I think the language he's used is just inappropriate, to say the least. He said, Reform says, this was a Twitter post, Reform says it would put foreign-born UK citizens lower on social housing lists. Couples with a foreign-born partner will face discrimination. Children of UK citizens will be denied social housing because one parent was born abroad. He's talking about Reform here. He says they don't hide racism. Reform is building the next road to Auschwitz. Now, look, he's got every right not to agree with Reform's policy, but to say they're building the next road to Auschwitz, I think this Nazi connection, these Labour people who just anybody who happens to be slightly right of centre, they start calling a Nazi or a fascist building the road to Auschwitz. They've got to stop using this kind of language, haven't they?
0: Yeah, I mean, to say that it's disrespectful or insulting to the millions of victims of the Nazis and to their families would be an understatement. It's so debased now, isn't it? Auschwitz has become a cliche. It's become a kitsch sort of symbol in trashy novels, in sort of syrupy films, yeah. And it's used in politics so much to score cheap points over issues like this, which don't hold a candle to the persecution that took place of Jews during the Second World War. You know, the Nazi genocide, which was the first to be called a genocide, that's why the word genocide was invented, was an attempt to liquidate an entire race of people, liquidate them, liquidate their memory, liquidate their humour, their culture, their buildings, their traditions, their mores and their genes, herding them, you know, marginalising them from daily life, taking away all of their ways of engaging in society, herding them into camps and murdering them using all the tools of mechanised slaughter available to the technological powers at the time. I mean, that is, you know, those deaths weren't just people vanishing into thin air. They were brutal, grisly deaths. There were bodies that had fluids that suffered, you know, fingernails broken through people clawing to try to get out of the gas chambers to save their lives and failing. Piles of corpses, the stench, you know, this was murder. This was foul barbarism and atrocious murder, the worst crime that the modern world and humanity in the whole has ever conducted. And to use that term to score a petty political point against Reform in such a inappropriate, I suppose, if I can use that word, manner, is deplorable and depraved, and he should hang his head in shame.
1: Yeah, absolutely. By all means, disagree with Reform's policies. By all means, criticise them vehemently, vigorously. But don't start citing Auschwitz and the Nazis. It's pathetic, inappropriate, and insulting. Insulting to the poor people who died in those horrific concentration camps. So get real, Lord Seeker. Let's talk about St. Gary Lineker, shall we? I had Gideon Falter on yesterday from the Campaign Against Anti-Semitism about Gary Lineker's latest sharing of a tweet, another tweet, you know, anti-Israel, and him saying that to be a Zionist, which I consider myself to be, is similar to being a Nazi. So he conflated Zionism, oddly, with Nazism. I don't know where the hell he gets that from, but he shared this tweet, so he did it again. I think he enjoys it. I think he enjoys baiting the Jews and the right-wing people, or people who stand with Israel. I think he enjoys it. Anyway, today he's got a big interview in a few of the papers, talking about the BBC, saying that the BBC always tolerated his humanitarian tweets, he calls them. But they changed the goalpost and then he had to leave. Let's not forget, this gets glossed over too much. That guy, I think it was last May, was forced to leave the BBC in disgrace because he liked and shared a tweet that used the rat emoji, the ancient trope, to dehumanise Jews. That's what he did. So he left the BBC in disgrace. Let's get that right. He's still doing it. He just retweeted or he shared this tweet about Zionism and Nazism, and now he's bleating, saying, well, the BBC changed the goalposts, that's why I had to leave. But he does have a strange obsession with getting involved in tweets that are frankly anti-Semitic. What is wrong with him? What's his problem with the Jewish people, do you think?
0: Well, he had no problem when October the 7th happened. On October the 7th, he only tweeted once, and he tweeted, "Super Spurs are top of the league." And his interest in the Israeli-Palestinian conflict only emerged when Israel began to fight back against the same jihadis that would want all of us dead if they could. Now, I think we can't really escape from the shadow of Nazism here. Certainly, comparing Jews to rats was a standard Nazi trope, the one that Gary Lineker shared on Instagram that got him fired from the BBC. And also his casting of his tweets that are Israelophobic as somehow humanitarian, again, in some ways reminds me of the Nazis, because the Nazis convinced themselves that they were only extinguishing the Jews, liquidating the Jews, out of a humanitarian impulse for the good of future generations, because the Jews were so evil that for the good of the world they had to do the messy job of exterminating them as you would exterminate vermin. And so anti-Semites have always had this way of saying, look, it's not me that's bad, it's just that the Jews are so bad that we have no choice but to focus on them, marginalize them, oppress them, and eventually destroy them entirely. Now, Zionism, which he compares, inverts and compares to Nazism. I mean, if you look at Jewish history, 586 BC, the Jews were expelled for the first time from Israel. And famously, you know, that psalm, "By the rivers of Babylon, we wept and remembered Zion." That was when Jews first began to have a yearning for a return to their homeland. I mean, that was more than 1500 years ago. It's been consistent since then. The Jews have always wanted to return to their homeland. Some have. There's been a consistent Jewish presence there for many, many centuries. And so to then say, you know, Zionism is really just the latest label for this Jewishness, this profound Jewishness. And so to say that Zionism is Nazism or is racism or is beyond the pale or is settler colonialism, is what you're really saying is that Jews are evil and have been for 1500 or more years. That really is what Gary Lineker, whether he knows it or not, is articulating, and to me it is deep, deep anti-Semitism.
1: Yeah, it is, and you know, you quite often make the mistake of telling people I'm a Zionist, and you know, they say, how could you admit to that? How could you admit to that appalling crime? I said, well, Zionism is the belief that the Jewish people deserve their own nation. I mean, it's not Nazi. It's a perfectly reasonable standpoint. But the Linekers of this world have managed to turn, in the minds of too many people, the term Zionist into something evil. It's very, very strange. Let me ask you a very last political question quickly, if you don't mind, Jake. What's your feeling about the direction of travel with this guy Burnham politically? I mean, I think he's an undercover Marxist, undercover communist. He really is extremely left-wing, but he is now being urged by his even more left-wing backbenchers to tax the hell out of wealthy pensioners, to soak wealthy pensioners, and also to put massive great levies on expensive houses in the South. This is just, this would be depressing and dreary if it wasn't such a real threat with this guy. But we are now, it seems to me, being subjected to good old-fashioned communist Marxist nonsense, class warfare nonsense from these people. But I call it nonsense, but it's probably going to happen. Worrying, I think.
0: Yes, I mean, he, like Keir Starmer, he seems not to have any values at all that he's willing to stand up for. He's really trying to manage his party, manage his left-wing backbenchers with a view to try to hold on to power as much as he can. But underpinning all of it is a complete reluctance or refusal to cut that blasted welfare budget, which is exactly soaking up all of our public spending, so that we can cut taxes and get this country moving. It's not rocket science. It's been proven again and again, whenever it's been tried, that cutting public spending and cutting taxes leads to innovation and an economic boom. We're seeing it in America. We're seeing it wherever it's been tried in the world. And yet Labour is just unable to do so, even though you and I and viewers at home all know that there are a great many people on welfare who should not be on welfare, whether they're young people claiming anxiety or whatever it is. The welfare budget is at historic proportions. It's way bigger than it should be, and it's corroding British attitudes towards work for generations. You know, that is where the reforms need to be carried out. And yet Andy Burnham, like Keir Starmer before him, is a Labour animal, cannot cut benefits even if he wanted to due to his power of pensions and unions, and therefore is going to continue to soak not the rich but the middle classes, anybody with any money. He wants it to give it to people who aren't working.
1: Yeah, the welfare bill is £350 billion a year and rising. And just recently, Andy Burnham said ominously, I'm against crude cuts to the welfare bill. What he actually means there is he's against any cuts to the welfare bill, and the rest of us are going to have to suffer because of that. Jake, great to have you on the show as always. Thank you so much. Jake Wallace-Simons, a brilliant author and columnist. Let's go to break. I'm going to be joined by Peter Blexley, former Met Police detective, after these messages. We're going to talk about what looks like a clear government plan to cover up, a continuing cover up of foreign national crime statistics. So we don't know exactly how many sex offences, rapes, murders, serious felonies are being committed by migrants and foreign nationals. Why would they keep that a secret? Is it that they think that these statistics might be a bit embarrassing for them? Surely not. We'll talk to Peter about that after the break. Stay where you are.
3: 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Kevin O'Sullivan on Talk.
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15: In South Yorkshire, the M18 northbound's partially blocked, queuing traffic due to a broken down vehicle. Between Junction 4 Westmore Link and Junction 5, the M180 Doncaster North services. Leicestershire, the M1 northbound's partially blocked due to an accident and a broken down lorry from 22 at Colville to 23 Loughborough. In Kent, the M20 coastbound one lane's closed, queuing traffic due to recovery work after an accident. From Junction 3, the M26 interchange to 4 at Leybourne.
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3: Argument. Attitude. Opinion. Have you got the guts for talk? Across the UK, the home of common sense, this is Talk.
1: Welcome back. I want to talk to Peter Blexley, former Met Police detective, is in the studio. Peter, I want to talk to you about what victims of crime say is an ongoing cover-up by the government about the truth of the statistics of how many serious crimes, particularly sex crimes, crimes of violence, murder, are committed by foreign nationals. We need to talk about that in a second, but the story's just broken. Let me get your take on this. The Sun breaking this story. Protesters who fly the Union flag, Union Jack to you and me, from lampposts could face 2 years in jail after Birmingham Council applied for an injunction, making them the largest local authority to do so. Comes after Oxfordshire County Council won a similar case last month. These councils are going to court to arrest and criminalise patriots who put flags on lampposts. What is it that Birmingham Council, Oxfordshire County Council, what is it that these town hall tyrants hate so much about our flags?
10: These councils are clearly enemies of the patriotic British people. Take a walk down Whitehall. You'll have to get some kind of distance. You'll see the Union flag, the Union Jack, proudly flying from the top of the Ministry of Defence, from the top of the Houses of Parliament, most often from Buckingham Palace, and all these other significant landmarks in this once great nation. It's our national flag. It displays the unity of Scotland, Wales, England, Northern Ireland, the United Kingdom, Britain. And people who want to fly it, I think, should be allowed to. Yeah. OK, so they're stretching it if they shin their way up a lamppost which might be council property, but to imprison somebody for it, to send somebody to jail when people like Hugh Edwards don't go to prison, do me a favour. It's absolutely scandalous.
1: Yeah, why do they hate our flag so much? And as Pete said, this is criminalising patriots who want to fly either the Union Jack, Union flag, or the St George's Cross. Criminalising them. They'll go to court. They might get 2 years in jail for flying our national flag. If that is not an indication of just how sick this nation has become, I don't know what is. Let me know what you think about that. 03444991000. Now, let's talk about this migrant crime, foreign national crime. Yeah. The Centre for Migration Control, Robert Bates will be on the show a bit later. He's their research director. They asked the Ministry of Justice for a total number of convictions broken down by nationality and offences for the 7 years, past 7 years under freedom of information laws. The Ministry of Justice refused, saying that to gather that data would be too expensive. And publishing the information could lead to the identification of individuals in breach of their rights to privacy. Information watchdog, the information commissioner, rejected the MOJ's stance and said, no, this information should be made publicly available. But it hasn't been. They won't tell us how many foreign nationals are committing crimes and what kind of crimes they're committing. I think that the retention of that information, the making secret of that information, puts women, children, in fact, everyone in this country at risk.
10: The police have all this data, okay? They collect it. When people are arrested and they're charged, all this data about asylum situation, whether they're a refugee, asylum seeker, their migrant status, nationality, all of this information is recorded by the police. It is all there, and it should be publicly available. But the reason it's not, even after the information commissioner said, yes, release the data, is because David Lammy, remember him?
1: Yeah.
10: He started the legal proceedings.
1: Unfortunately, I do, yeah.
10: Yes, to block the publication of that data. And now his successor as Justice Secretary, Norris, he is doing exactly the same. Norris is fighting against the will of the people, because I'm sure it's not just the Centre for Migration Control that want this data released. It's the public, the British people. And this pathetic politician, Alex Norris, the Justice Secretary, is blocking that release. And they're using our money to take it to the courts to try and keep this information suppressed. They are behaving like the Stasi of East Germany many decades ago. It's that level of suppression of autocracy. It's appalling.
1: Yeah, so just get that through your heads, folks. The government, the Ministry of Defence, is going to great lengths to make sure that we do not know how many crimes are being committed by foreign nationals, migrants, asylum seekers, other foreigners, and what kind of crimes they are committing. So what the Centre for Migration Control wanted in a Freedom of Information request was to break it all down. How many foreigners, how many crimes are they committing? What kind of crimes? Well, you know, give us the... And they won't give them to anyone, particularly the Centre for Migration Control, because they're saying, well, that's a bit too expensive and it might affect the privacy of criminals. Great. What about the safety of the people of this country? Let me know what you think about that. I think it's a really, really serious issue. They won't tell us the number of crimes being committed by foreign nationals and the type of crimes they are committing. It's over the past 7 years. I think it's very important that we find that out, and it's very important that we urge the government to stop playing secret squirrel with that crucial information. Knowing those statistics is crucial to the safety of the people in this country. We cannot go on like this. One last question to ask you, Pete, another story. This concerns the British Transport Police. Very harrowing story. Poor girl, 13-year-old girl, was travelling on a train from Coventry to Wolverhampton in the evening, and she went into the loo of the train. He forced her way in, followed her up the train, apparently, forced her way in, and not to put too fine a point on it, raped her. Very seriously raped this girl. Now, the British Transport Police are appealing for witnesses. Quite right, too. They want to, you know, they've got the suspect. They're appealing for witnesses. Anyone see this?
10: Yeah.
1: We have been in touch with them. So you're asking for witnesses, but you haven't given us a description of the suspect. You know, so could you do that? Because that'll help your investigation, won't it? Anyway, they won't do that. Why won't they tell? Well, they know what he looks like, you know, or what the suspect looks like. Why won't they issue a description in order to get witnesses? If they don't do that, that's going to affect the investigation, isn't it?
10: It cuts across the other story about the crime data that won't be released because the government, the establishment, are afraid of the truth. But with regards to this revolting assault on this child the train, the police have only said that the man who's from Staffordshire...
1: That one.
10: That's it, has been released on bail.
1: By the way, that's only after we at Talk asked them. That's all they told us.
10: Absolutely, right, OK. They said the man from Staffordshire released with strict bail conditions. Well, let me tell you this. My mate has got a Staffordshire Bull Terrier and it's never been a Staffordshire, if you get my drift.
1: Exactly right. I mean, you know, you know what we're talking about here. Let's just lay it out there. What we suspect, because this happens time and time again, is that the police do not want to put out a description of this guy because potentially, possibly, this is only speculation, he might be, shall we say, of Middle Eastern appearance, of migrant-type appearance. But, you know, the police, you know, trying to... you know, keep this information under their hats, it affects the investigation.
10: Of course it does. They've put out the times of the train, right, and the destination and where it left from, and they're saying, were you on this train? Did you see anything? If they put a picture of the suspect up, that might very much help people's memory, jog people's memory. And only yesterday, Sussex police released the pictures of two men who are wanted in connection with a sexual assault. It helps people, it jogs their memories. They go, ah, yes, I saw that bloke on the train.
1: Or,
10: ah, yes, I saw those men on the beach. These are very good prompts to help people with their recollections and therefore vital information that might help solve crimes.
1: Yes, and telling us that the man is from Staffordshire, I don't think will help in the search for witnesses, will it, to say the least. The other thing about this is, you know, what we're suspecting is that the police, in the manner of these instances, you know, they don't like telling us, oh, well, it looks like it's a foreigner, it looks like it's a migrant, it could be from the Middle East or, you know, sub-Saharan Africa. They don't like that for some reason. It's not very woke. But, you know, we don't know this. So, by them keeping it a secret, it will give rise to mass speculation that it was a migrant.
10: Of course it will. And imagine you were on that train
1: and
10: you're going, well, did I see something? I'm not quite sure because no description or photograph of the suspect has been released. It's actually detrimental to the investigation. It's negligent. It's cowardice. It cuts across that other story from the Ministry of Justice. They do not want us to know the truth about these matters because they, the government, and all their acolytes cannot handle the truth. And do you know what? Do you remember when we had pathetic politicians bending on a knee or holding a sign saying, refugees welcome?
1: Say it loud, say it clear, refugees are welcome here.
10: Yeah, yeah, well, do you know what?
1: No, they're not.
10: There's been so many cases that they might as well have held up signs saying rapists welcome.
1: Yeah, yeah, exactly right. You know, and I've got one, before we go to break, Pete, you know, I've got an example of this. Do you remember that horrific attack in a Southport dance floor? Those poor three kids killed, brutally killed, others brutally injured. They arrested the suspect, one Axel Rudakabala, who we were told was a 12-year-old choir boy from Cardiff.
10: Yeah, you'd imagine him, wouldn't you? Perhaps carrying a cross with a ruff around
1: exactly
10: his neck.
1: You
10: know
1: right.
10: what I mean?
1: Yeah.
10: Walking into the cathedral on a Sunday morning. Utter drivel.
1: Is that deliberately deceptive?
10: Of course it is.
1: Yeah. It's to make sure that we don't all go, I bet it was a migrant.
10: Yeah.
1: Well, by keeping it a secret, people do go, I bet it was a migrant. They need to be more transparent with these cases, don't you think? 0344 499 1000. Let's go to break. When we come back, we're going to talk about a particularly egregious, real asylum seeker crime. We know this was committed by an asylum seeker, a migrant. He's currently, he's just been sentenced to 25 years for the most horrendous attack on a poor female victim. And the truth is, folks, he should never have been in this country. It's an absolute disgrace. You won't believe this story. And we'll bring it to you next. Stay tuned.
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1: Welcome back. I'm still with a former Met Police detective, Peter Blexley. This is one of, you know, we were talking earlier about crime statistics, how many crimes are committed by foreign nationals, migrants, asylum seekers, etc. And the fact, the disturbing, rather sinister fact that the government won't tell us. They're keeping this a secret. You can only speculate why, can't you? Probably they don't like the look of the statistics, and I'm sure we wouldn't either. But let's talk about one such crime. This is the story, Pete, of Ibrahim al-Bashir, 34 years old. His story is he's a Sudanese migrant who pitched up in France. He was declined asylum in France, so he was told he couldn't live there. With the help of people smugglers, I'm assuming on a small boat, but I'm not entirely sure, this guy made his way to Britain and has now been, only yesterday, in Leeds Crown Court, was jailed for 25 years for this crime. In Leeds, he lay in wait for his female victim, who he didn't know. He was just laying in wait for someone. Along came this poor woman who'd been for dinner with friends, just making her way home. This guy, Ibrahim Al-Bashar, leapt out at her with a broken bottle and slashed her 30 times. He's been done for attempted murder. But his backstory beggars belief. So he comes from France illegally. One of his first places where he stayed was a hostel in Birmingham. There, he tried to rape or sexually assault one of the female workers and just seems to have disappeared after that, never to be heard of again, at least by the Birmingham hostel people. Later, he pitched up in Leeds. He'd been kicked off a train, funnily enough, because he hadn't bought a ticket. The police found him one night, standing in the middle of the street with his trousers around his ankles. They suspected he'd been taking drugs. No drugs were found on him. So they said, well, mind how you go. And they let him go. He had no right to be in this country. So they let him go. And then it led. And in that was in 2024. And sometime later, he attempted to kill this woman with a broken bottle. If the police had done their job, A, in Birmingham, and later in Leeds with the trouser incident, they would have sort of brought him in, discovered he was an illegal migrant, and perhaps got him off the streets. This is disgraceful.
10: Not only are there police failings, but there's others rampantly obvious here. He was denied asylum in France.
1: Yeah.
10: So the first person to have dealt with this monster in the UK should have locked him up and booted him out of the country, back to Sudan. I don't care if they had to fly over that war-torn country and parachute him in. He should not have been in the UK, period, end of. And this was in 2024, before the general election. So this one is on the lamentable Tories as well.
1: Yeah.
10: We know that they've let this country down dreadfully, and we know that this current Labour government are letting the country down dreadfully. Picture the scene. Let's rewind, if we may, a few decades to the late 1970s or the early 1980s, when I was a uniformed police officer. If I was called to somebody, or I found somebody in the street, clearly under the influence of something, and with their trousers round their ankles, the last thing that would have been written about that matter would have been no further action. Of course there would have been action. He'd have been coming in the back of the van after he pulled his trousers up, and he'd be coming down a nick with me, and we'd be getting to the bottom of matters, whatsoever that may be, because he was clearly a danger to the public. How can you just tell somebody to pull their trousers up, search them, and let them go on their way? There is something dreadfully, dreadfully wrong with him. And you know what? It wouldn't have surprised me with some of the policing this day and age if they didn't take him down to a blooming Primark or some equivalent and buy him a belt. That's how blooming useless some of this policing is today.
1: It's unbelievable. And it's only because this poor woman, 30 times he slashed her with a broken bottle. Incredibly, her injuries, by sheer luck, were quite minor. But she's mentally scarred, really mentally scarred, as you can imagine. She was letting out such blood-curdling screams that members of the public heard it. And one particular guy turned up and Mr. Al-Bashir got what he deserved. He beat the hell out of him, beat him unconscious. So here's to that guy. But what an absolute mess. What an absolute disaster. What is going on? Why did the police let him go? It's just ridiculous. If he's refused asylum in France, he comes in illegally. What, you know, they should know this. Why is he still here? This is a story that's going on all over the place. And also, of course, they call him mentally ill. You know, it's not as bad as you think because he was mentally ill. I don't care. He shouldn't have been in this country. Before we go on, Pete, I've just got to break this breaking news. Sad times. Legendary English actor and Rocky Horror Picture Show star Tim Curry has died aged 80. I interviewed him a couple of times over in Los Angeles. Very, very nice guy. So poor old Dolly Parton yesterday and Tim Curry today. Both of them were aged 80. We'll bring you some more details on that later in the show. But Peter, if I can come back to you about our Sudanese migrant friend. But this is, you know, the police ought to be told, if it's some foreigner, then try and check on their immigration status.
10: Of course. Of course, when you've taken them down the neck because he was walking around the street with his trousers down. It's obvious you arrest somebody like that. But let's just rewind a few minutes, if we may, to the very first story that you and I started talking about, the suppression of that information. This is exactly the kind of information that Alex Norris, the Justice Secretary, and David Lammy before him, does not want you, me and the audience to know.
1: Yeah, they're trying to keep this stuff secret. We're going to come back to this story later in the show because Rob Bates from the migrant from the
10: Centre for Migration Control. That's
1: it. Thank you very much, Centre for Migration Control. He'll be in the studio. We'll talk about his ongoing battle to get this information revealed. You have a right to know, folks. We all do. The government doesn't want us to know, and, you know, we all know why, because if we find out what these statistics are, we are going to be shocked and dismayed. This country is not being run properly, it's not being policed properly, and that is a disaster. Let's go to break, and when we come back, we're going to talk about the strange case of Anna Turley. She is the government minister for immigration and security, border security. She posted on Facebook a tribute to those scumbag joyriders who killed those two police officers. It was so sad, so sad. Well, you know, what about the police officers? Is that very respectful to them? There's a lot of disquiet about what Miss Turley has done. Paying tribute to the little scumbags who drove the wrong way down the A66 playing a TikTok game, resulting in the death of two young police officers. And we have a Labour minister paying tribute to the lowlifes who did that. That's got to be wrong. We'll talk about that next. Stay tuned.
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15: In Lancashire, the M6 southbound partially blocks slow traffic due to an obstruction on the road after junction 34 Bay Gateway at Lancaster. South Yorkshire, the M18 northbound very slow due to a lorry needing a tyre change earlier between junction 4 Westmore Link and junction 5 Doncaster North services. In Buckinghamshire, the M1 northbound's queuing due to an earlier broken down car from 14 Milton Keynes to 15 Northampton. I'm Samantha Dean.
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1: Welcome back. Let's talk about Anna Turley. She is the Labour Minister for border security, immigration and border security. So she's right at the heart of the triumphant government operation to stop the boats. A woman of great talent, obviously. She posted on Facebook a tribute to those scumbag kids who killed those two coppers on the A66. Now, playing a TikTok game, a very dangerous TikTok game. Now, the Tory MP, Nick Timothy, he says, well, you know, I know this is the time of emoting and we like to empathise, but doesn't this Labour minister realise that paying tribute to the scumbags rather disrespects the two fine young police officers they killed? It's an extraordinary thing for her to do. She's got very angry about this. I can't believe I'm being criticised for this. Well, believe it, Anna. Let's talk to former Labour MP, now Reform UK, Simon Danjuk. Yeah, I mean, you know, all these politicians, they love to emote, they love to prove how empathetic they are and all that. But she didn't really think this through. She says Cleveland police asked her to post this tribute to these little killers, these vile little thugs. I'm not sure I believe that. But what does she think she's playing at, Simon?

0: Cleveland's police. And I think quite significantly, they haven't responded. Straight question. Anna Turley says you asked her to post this tribute to the killers on Facebook. I can't imagine in a month of Sundays a proper police force would have done that. I don't believe they've done that. So we haven't had a response from them. But Anna Turley wrote to Nick Timothy saying, "You have sought to attribute to me moral equivalents or judgments about worth which are not to be found anywhere in my post. The identities of the drivers of the Passat were not even public when I paid my respects and posted this. I did not know who had died at that point." Well, why did you post it? Why not wait? Why not be a sensible politician and wait until you get the details before you start spewing your emotion all over Facebook? She's made a big mistake here. She knows it, doesn't she?
1: I think she's made a very big mistake here. She does say in that statement that she did know that two of those killed were police officers. I mean, it's quite obvious what had happened, isn't it? Any sensible person could work out, calculate what had gone terribly wrong in that situation. And if she can't find out as Home Office Minister before she goes down there to pay her respects to the seven people, if she can't find out, then there's something sadly wrong. But the bigger point here, I think, and it's quite significant, and I think the public have caught on to this, Labour are always on the side of the perpetrator, rarely on the side of the victim. You know, when can you recall a Labour MP or a minister coming out to say how sad they are and to pay their respects in terms of a victim of one of the illegal immigrants that's attacked them or killed them? I can't recall that. Look how they've dealt with the PC Harper situation. They've not managed to ensure that his killers are remaining in prison. We're still waiting for a decision on that. Look at the Rochdale rape gang leader, Shabir Ahmed. Burnham said he would be out of the country, he would be deported. He hasn't been deported yet. They're always on the side, Labour are always on the side of the perpetrator.
0: Yeah.
1: And this is another instance.
0: Yeah, they'll think that these scumbags who killed those two poor coppers, you know, are victims of a society that hasn't given them any opportunities. They're always sympathetic towards this kind of person. So she's the Red Car MP, and all of the victims of this terrible crash, including the coppers, lived in her constituency. So, you know, she's got skin in the game. But this is what she posted on Facebook on Sunday morning. "This morning I went down to South Bank to lay flowers and pay my respects on behalf of our whole community to the seven people whose lives were so tragically cut short yesterday. There really are no words for the heartbreak their families and loved ones must be feeling today. May you all rest in peace." I don't particularly want those scumbags who killed those coppers playing a TikTok game to rest in peace. Thank you, Miss Turley. Do you?
1: Exactly correct. And I think this will roll on. And Nick Timothy, the Conservative shadow minister that you mentioned, he is like a dog with a bone on these issues that he takes up. And I think he will carry on putting the pressure on her. I think she's vulnerable to having to step down over this, in actual fact.
0: Yeah, Nick Timothy, he replied, "Anna Turley is a Home Office Minister. She wants to pay her respects to the seven people whose lives were tragically cut short in the Middlesbrough crash this weekend. I can't be the only one for whom this statement jars. We may live in an age of emoting, but we should be able to see the difference between right and wrong. Nobody wanted Ms. Turley's sympathy for the scumbags who killed those two fine young coppers. Nobody has sympathy for them. She's just got this horrendously wrong. And she should know better as an MP and a minister."
1: She's a former chairman of the Labour Party when Keir Starmer was Prime Minister. So she has some experience, and she's been in and out of Parliament a couple of times as well. So you would have thought she would have known better than to do this. And she's certainly been badly advised by people in the Home Office. I think she's on a real sticky wicket here. I'd be surprised if she's here by the end of the week, or certainly by Prime Minister's questions next week.
0: Very interesting. So she may lose her job over this. Let's watch this with interest. Great to have you on the show, as always, Simon. Thank you very much, Simon Dangit there. Next up, after the news, it's James Price, former government special advisor. Stay tuned.

0: update on the hour headlines.
1: The owner of Facebook and Instagram has agreed to pay more than £12 billion to settle its legal case in the US. Meta could have been liable for $1 trillion had it been found guilty of harming children. It hasn't admitted any wrongdoing, but as The Times' technology correspondent Mark Selman explains, it has agreed to make changes in the States.
2: There's about 100 pages of them, but the more significant ones are that under-18s will be restricted to 2 hours a day. There will be curfews, so they won't be able to go on it overnight, and they won't get notifications from 10 p.m. to the morning.
1: It's not yet clear what the implications are for other countries. There are reports the Duke and Duchess of Sussex have arrived in the UK. Harry, Meghan and their children are moving back 6 years after quitting royal duties and relocating to the States. They're expected to live in a non-royal residence outside London, and it's been claimed Meghan will make a return to acting. Royal biographer Angela Levins told Talk the couple remain unpredictable.
3: They're going to do it, then they're not going to do it, then they are, then they're not. So they drive you mad. You don't know what they're up to. And then they go, boom, this is what's happening now.
1: Well, Archie and Lilibet have been enrolled in prep school here and are expected to start next week. 33 British people are among more than 400 tourists unaccounted for after a mudslide triggered flash floods in Nepal. It's thought to have been caused by an earthquake, and at least 98 people have been killed there and over the border in Tibet. UEFA's understood to have called off its threat to boycott world football competitions organised by FIFA. European football's governing body is said to have had assurances that plans to sell off stakes in the World Cup have been dropped for good. And actor Tim Curry has died at the age of 80. He was best known for playing Dr. Frankenfurter in the cult classic The Rocky Horror Picture Show. He's thought to have had serious health issues for more than a decade. That's the latest.
0: Talk. News. Update.
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7: Welcome back. For the next 20-25 minutes or so, let's spend them in the excellent company of former government special advisor for the Tories, I should stress, James Price. Welcome, James.
8: Hello, mate. Good to be back with you.
7: Always a pleasure to have you on the show. Let me ask you about this. Yesterday, you probably noticed we made a bit of a song and dance of it, and well, we might. We released the incredible film by the undercover migrant Christian Drogan, working in league with our international editor, Isabel Oakeshott. Christian has become the first ever journalist to cross the channel on an illegal migrant's dinghy. Now, this is an important bit of journalistic work. It really, really is. He found out some very interesting elements to what goes on in these voyages. Yes, it was dangerous, but sometimes journalism is dangerous. It's called Invading Britain, The Undercover Migrant Returns. It's available, everybody, on YouTube if you want to watch it now. It goes on for just over an hour, full of extraordinary revelations. Now, this was a good bit of journalism, James. Home Office immediately denounced Christian's investigation as reckless and dangerous. So he's on Talk yesterday, and one of my colleagues, one of my colleagues said, well, the Home Office said that your investigation, you getting onto this dinghy, was reckless and dangerous. You shouldn't have done it. And he goes, well, that's funny, because the government has just invited me to a meeting to discuss my findings, my discoveries. So You know, with one hand they call him reckless and dangerous, and with the other they say, well, could you come in and tell us what you found out? Quite a sort of twin-pronged response from our authorities.
8: Yeah, I mean, this absolutely extraordinary piece of journalism. The footage is crazy. It's a great idea, by the way, them coming up with this as well, if it was him or the team that came up with this brilliant idea to do it, this kind of gonzo journalism that the old school Hunter Thompsons and someone will be proud of this. But I think your point on the government response is really interesting, because the government's response is kind of schizophrenic as well, right? It says we're going to smash the gangs, and then it does absolutely everything it can to help the gangs by saying to people that we're not going to deport you, even maybe if, you know, despite what the pamphlets last week said, even if you go around raping people, it only might affect your asylum claim. It's absolutely extraordinary scenes from the government. So maybe Christian could actually tell them a few things, like maybe that you could tell Darren Jones, who was the one of the senior people in Starmer's government, who Burnham has perhaps wisely shoved to the back benches, who genuinely seemed to think when he was asked about this that the vast majority of people coming over were little children.
7: On question time, he told millions of BBC viewers that the vast majority of these migrants fleeing war and torture, what war and torture is there in France? Remind me, Darren. He said they're all women, children and babies.
8: Of course, it's more than 90% are young, fighting age men. Let's just recall this. And they do often put one woman, perhaps, on every boat, because it makes it more likely that the charities or the British services will come along and rescue that boat, actually. At least there's a little bit of gallantry left, however misplaced it may be. So the government maybe actually could learn a thing or two from your amazing journalists doing this report, because they clearly haven't got a scooby what's actually going on.
7: Exactly right. So congratulations to Christian Drogan and Isabel Oakeshott, who was the mastermind of the operation. It's extraordinary, folks. So if you haven't seen it, if you head to either Talk's YouTube channel, you'll find it there, or easier way, if you just go to YouTube, type into the search function undercover migrant. It's called Invading Britain, the Undercover Migrant Returns. And there's a QR code on the screen if you're watching on TV now, which will take you there. Highly recommend it. You can watch it anytime you like. But something like 250,000 people already have. It is, as we say, flying. Not surprisingly, this was the first ever journalist to cross the channel in one of these dinghies. Let's move on, James. Let's do this one. Energy bills will soar by at least £260 over the next decade. In fact, by 2030, it is thought, due to Ed Miliband's and his successors' ongoing net zero zealotry. Why do these Labour politicians, why does Andy Burnham, this government, assume that we're okay with this? You know, what do they think we are? Stupid. I mean, do they think we haven't noticed that this madman, this lunatic Ed Miliband, you know, when he was Nut Zero Secretary, has taken the economy to the brink of bankruptcy, has given us the highest, the largest energy bills in the Western world by a long chalk, something like five times more expensive than energy bills in the United States. Do they think we haven't noticed? Do they think that we don't know that this terrible predicament that we're in is all down to their ludicrous ideological zealotry? Do they think we don't know that?
8: No, but I think that this gets to the heart of what's wrong with so much inside the British state at the moment, that they do know, and either in the case of Ed Miliband, he's obviously just a mad zealot who really is excited probably for his career after Parliament, where he will fly around on all the private jets that he hates so much, going and speaking at conferences in beautiful resorts that he pretends to dislike so much, lecturing the rest of us about how you're going to have to eat bugs and give up on your easy jet trips and all the rest of it. But the vast majority of people, they do actually realise how terrible our energy policy has been for a few decades now. They do understand this, but the politicians don't have the ability, even though it's in their best interests, to try to get re-elected. And the way that you do that is by improving the economy and the cost of living, and the way you do that is by bringing down those energy bills almost ahead of anything else. They don't do it because the few mad people at the dinner parties that they still get invited to will look down their noses at them. And that's the kind of crazy situation you've got now, where even the impending threat of losing their seats is not enough to get these people to divert course. If that's not a weird cult, I don't know what is.
7: We know it's their fault. It's just unbelievable that they continue down this dark alley. Listen, Andy Burnham's been out and about today, James, and unusually today he hasn't been to a bus garage. He may have popped into one on the way to Sainsbury's, but he actually went to Sainsbury's with John Healey. A lot of people in the office saying John Healey really does look like... I got the wrong name, it's Pat McFadden. And Pat McFadden really does sort of look like a Sainsbury's worker. I don't know what that means. But here is Andy Burnham speaking about energy bills while he was on his trip to Sainsbury's this morning.
9: It's difficult for people, and I recognise that, but it's why within days of taking office I announced that we would remove VAT off electricity bills to give people that little bit of help. That kicks in from October. We know the price cap will have an impact, but it is what we can do right now. And we'll continue to look as we go forward at how we get energy prices down in the long term. And that's what we need to do too.
7: Crazy Ed's successor as Secretary of State for Energy Security and Net Zero is Miatta Farmbulla. She's one of those serious socialists who sends all of her children to very expensive private schools. She chipped in with her views about energy bills.
10: But let me come to the fundamentals of it. We are very clear that the climate transition and climate change is happening now. I think for people, and there are people in other parties that are very sceptical about this, I say look at the droughts, look at the wildfires, speak to the firefighters, climate change is here. The thing that the experts told us about, extreme weather, that is happening. Which is why we, as a Labour government, both past and present, are incredibly proud of our record on climate change. That's not about to change. We've got to act to make sure that we're mitigating the impacts of climate change, and things like the energy transition play apart to that, but we've also got to make sure that we're adapting so that our communities are far more resilient.
7: What a load of claptrap. She was actually asked, is there anything the government can do about our soaring energy bills, and went off on that diatribe about how proud they are about their record on climate change. Do they not know that the people of this country are tearing their hair out about this absolute rubbish, this green claptrap? We don't want to know. We want lower bills. Oh, Andy Burnham, that's why I've taken the VAT off energy bills. No, here's an idea, Andy. Start drilling your head off in the North Sea. Start fracking and stop all of this net zero nonsense. That will give us nice low energy bills. Forget your VAT. Forget your climate change record. Give us low energy bills. That's what we want.
8: I'm in danger of doing an injury in my neck here and nodding so aggressively with you, Kev. I'm like the Churchill nodding dog in the back of a car. All we ask is all I can say to all of those policy prescriptions. You're exactly right. And, of course, we haven't been doing fracking for a very long time, despite the fact that for the Americans, this has massively reduced their energy bills to the point where America is now totally energy independent. In fact, America is a net energy exporter.
7: And we're buying it. We're buying their fracked energy. Unbelievable.
8: Exactly right. It's massively helped us during the energy shock from the Ukraine war, and now the Iran war as well. God bless America, as always, for doing this for us. But it is under our feet in the ground. And there's a lot of evidence that the Russians were paying idiot green parties across Europe, especially in Germany and in Britain as well, I suspect, to oppose this stuff in the same way that our enemies, the Chinese Communist Party and the Russians and the Iranians, pump out all this disinformation about data centers, which don't use up very much water water, by the way, compared to anything else, frankly. But we are buying this stuff hook, line and sinker. For everybody who went on for ages, Donald Trump is a Russian asset, Dominic Cummings is a Russian asset, Boris Johnson, the Russian asset, you are all idiot Russian assets if you believe any of this stuff about fracking. There's point number one. Exactly the same with the North Sea oil. You're exactly right. Why aren't we doing it? Total madness. And you could be using the cheap energy and the economic growth that comes from doing that to invest in exciting British technologies like the next generation of small nuclear reactors, which would also really help us out. And you can't have a thriving economy without a strong, cheap energy sector and lots of supply coming in. Not, of course, that Andy Burnham or Miatta von Bulla, none of these people would know anything about that because none of them have ever had a job outside the public sector.
7: Well, it's good that
8: I've got to say as well, yeah, that Andy Burnham was standing in that clip in front of a load of bananas and pineapples, right? Now, I know he's a fruitcake, but you can go into Sainsbury's and you can buy this exotic fruit for like, what, £1, £1.50 or something that has been grown and flown around the world to Britain. And you can buy this delicious thing for a tiny amount. At one of the coronations of, I forget which British monarch it was, but in the early 19th century, there was a giant feast in Westminster Hall where every person got like 10 chickens and 4 cows and all the rest of it. And there was one pineapple for the whole coronation that was looked upon and adored as this incredible rarity. And now Andy Burnham is standing in front of a load of them because that's what capitalism can do. And yet he wants to give us more socialism instead. He is a massive pineapple.
7: Yeah. Yes, he is. Talking of that, his far left backbenchers, of course, control him. He's just a puppet. They pull the strings. He has to do what they say. I think the problem with Andy is that he basically constitutionally is just another far left backbencher who happens to be in Downing Street or Downing Street North. He's naturally extremely far left, I would say virtually a Marxist. But he is under pressure from his backbenchers to solve the public finances crisis that his government is engulfed in by taxing the hell out of wealthy pensioners and also imposing massive levies on expensive houses in the South. Well, first of all, that won't solve the public finances crisis. And secondly, you want to solve the public finances crisis, Andy. It's pretty simple. Take around about at least £100 billion a year off our £350 billion welfare bill. Do something about this grotesque amount of money we're spending on benefits. Obviously, for many, many people, they don't deserve it. They just don't deserve it. There's a load of people swinging the lead, making up excuses, and we're just handing over money. Whenever our government, this Labour lot, talk about the public finances, we've got to do something about it, they never go to where the problem could be solved. That is severely cutting the welfare bill. They just won't do it, though, will they? They'll find some wealthy middle-class pensioners to give a hard time to, even though that won't solve the crisis.
8: Absolutely right. Look, for those who are watching the footage or have seen it of Andy Burnham putting on the Sainsbury's jacket next to Pat McFadden and Sadiq Khan. Interesting, it takes the three of them to do the job of one decent, normal, hardworking bloke from Sainsbury's, by the way.
7: But Pat McFadden, the checkout boys. Yeah.
8: No. The checkout boys would do a much better job than these three clowns are doing.
7: Well, let's hope they do check out.
8: There it is. But Pat McFadden was the bloke who said, basically, my entire job is trying to stop the rest of the cabinet from giving money away from people who've earned it to people who haven't earned it. So they know the problem with the welfare bill, that it's not going to those who genuinely need it or would benefit from it. It's going to people who just take. The fact that they know it and behind closed doors, they laugh about it or they roll their eyes, they're doing it purely to buy votes, to try and keep them by the fingernails in office, actually is quite a disgusting thing to do, because they are bribing people to vote with our money, those of us who earn it. And that welfare bill is going to keep on growing because, funnily enough, Kev, there is, as an economist would say, an infinite level of demand for free money. Go figure. And we give money to foreigners through this. People who live in the country and don't work and don't contribute. And we send them money through the welfare bill. I had to explain this to some Americans the other day. And they thought I'd completely doolally. Like, they wanted this kind of cartoon
7: style,
8: stick a napkin through my ears. They couldn't believe it. Honestly, try going to some other places around the world and saying some of the maddest stuff that we do. I tried to convince a Singaporean taxi driver once that the rate of tax that you pay if you earn a decent bit of money is well over half of it, and he almost crashed the car in shock. Right? We are a laughing stock, and it's because of muppets like this who can barely put a loaf of bread on a shelf rather than help us keep putting bread on the table.
7: And he's just a cardboard cutout, this guy Burnham. He could be one of these ludicrous magic money tree far left backbenchers. He just happens to be in Downing Street. It's not difficult for him to fall into line with his idiot backbenchers who don't seem to understand anything about economics, because that's the way he thinks as well. He does not think things through. I don't think he understands the economy, but all he comes out with is, we're going to put migrants next to middle class people. They've got to share their responsibility. Oh, by the way, Let's start slapping sanctions on Israelis on the West Bank settlement, because, my backbenchers will like that, even though it's arguably an anti-Semitic policy.
8: Yeah, well, this is the point, isn't it? They haven't really got any particular beliefs. They're just kind of buffeted along by the maddest people in the Labour Party, which, just in case you haven't been paying any attention for the last 100 years, is pretty damn mad.
7: Yeah.
8: and they don't understand any of this stuff because, again, none of them had a real job before. And they don't understand the kind of damage they're doing, or they don't care because they are terrified by what they might actually have to do in order to fix some of these problems, which is, as you say, to stop handing out free money, which is what a socialist always does, and address the fact that they have been lying to the public for decades about the kind of broiling social tensions that we're seeing. I think it was really interesting that when Burnham actually had to answer one serious question, he made a massive faux pas when he said that everybody up and down the country is going to have to take their fair share of migrants or asylum seekers, rather than the official approved line, which is that these guys are all marvellous doctors and engineers and they're going to come and enrich us. At least they're now admitting that these third world child rapists are a burden on society. Well, that's progress.
7: it's small progress, but it's something to celebrate, I think. Maybe one day we'll arrive at something like common sense with this government, but I'm not betting the farm on it.
8: Dream on.
7: James, exactly. Good to have you on the show, mate, always. James Price there, former government special advisor, talking a lot of sense as he always does. Now, next up, we're going to talk about Newsnight. That's that much reduced nightly news show on the BBC. BBC Two these days. It looks like it could be axed because the bosses are trying to save 500 million quid. Newsnight is much reduced anyway. It's basically four or five chattering class bores sitting on a sofa drivelling on about, whatever boring political issue they're discussing. So it's not up to much anyway. But I think it would be a shame if it was axed. Don't want news outlets axed, even Newsnight. But if you look into the statistics, there's plenty of other ways the BBC could pretty swiftly save £500 million. And it doesn't involve axing big programmes like Newsnight. We'll talk about that next. Stay tuned.
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19: In Lancashire, the M6 southbound's partially blocked. Slow traffic due to an obstruction on the road after junction 34 at Lancaster. In the West Midlands, the M6 southbound, long delays, two lanes closed due to recovery work after an earlier vehicle fire. That's from junction 10 at Wolverhampton to 9 at Wensbury. Congestion to 10A, the M54 interchange. In Buckinghamshire, the M1 northbound's queuing due to an earlier broken down car after junction 14 at Milton Keynes. I'm Samantha.
0: This is Talk. Converting negative agitation into positive conversation across the nation. Hear it, see it. This is Talk.
7: Just to reiterate, sad news event today. The legendary English actor and a horror, Rocky Horror Picture Show star Tim Curry has died at the age of 80. He lived in Los Angeles. I interviewed him a couple of times. Lovely man. He had suffered significant health problems since a major stroke in 2012 left him unable to walk. He suffered that stroke when he was having a massage and had to be rushed in for surgery. The British-born actor was known for playing larger-than-life characters like Dr. Frank N. Furter, of course, in the Rocky Horror Picture Show, both on screen and on stage. And also, he had well-known roles in Clue, Muppet Treasure Island, and Home Alone 2. His last major role in a feature film was as Alexander Monroe in the British black comedy Burke and Hare. That was in 2010. Timothy was born in 1946 in Grappen Hall, Cheshire. He was the son of a school secretary and a Royal Navy chaplain, James Curry. Tim never married, had no children, did not consider his relationship history to be a public matter. So RIP, Tim Curry, one of our legends. Very sad. 80 years old. So yesterday, poor old Dolly Parton died aged 80. Today, Tim Curry has died aged 80. Sad times, folks, sad times. RIP, Tim Curry. Now, let's move on. Let's talk about the BBC and Newsnight. I'll get my next guest straight on. He is ex-BBC presenter Adrian Mills. Hi, Adrian.
20: Hello there, Kevin. How are you?
7: I'm okay. Good to have you on the show. Listen, I wouldn't count Newsnight as my favourite programme, but, you know, I'm a journalist. I don't like to see journalistic outlets, be they print or broadcasting, axed. I don't, you know, that's an unhealthy development. Now, Newsnight, a long-term nightly show on the BBC, is facing the axe. Because despite the fact that the BBC gets an astronomical £3.5 billion licence fee donation every year, bosses apparently believe they're very cash-strapped and they're trying to save £500 million. Now, and Newsnight may be axed to help save that money. I mean, what is Newsnight these days? Not really all that much. It's four or five chattering class bores sitting on a curved sofa being quite tedious, I think. But if the state broadcasters, grey suits, really want to save money, how about this, just as a thought? Maybe stop paying themselves such massive salaries. These figures have just come out. 130 BBC executives earn £178,000 a year or more. 130. 11 HR supremos, 11, are all on an average of £220,000 a year. And many of these fat cats recently received six-figure pay rises, while the rank-and-file staff were offered 1.5% rises. So if these BBC fat cats who run the show stop paying themselves so much money, and if the state broadcasters stopped employing quite so many totally unnecessary, overpaid executives, they could save this £500 million at a stroke and save Newsnight. There you go. I've solved the problem. What do you think?
16: Well, I'll see you again next week.
7: Yeah,
16: bye-bye.
7: Thanks, Adrian. Yeah, cheers. That was great.
16: There are two issues here. One, as a long-term fan of Newsnight, I have really enjoyed watching the programme, but I enjoyed it when it was in the days of Jeremy
7: Paxman.
16: Me too, mate. Because you would then get the real grilling of MPs. You know, who could ever forget Michael Howard being asked 13 times about the prison service, and he just kept bashing on at him. And I was watching thinking, this is fantastic. Now, I'm not for 1 minute saying that people like Victoria Derbyshire, who presents the programme now most of the time, is not a great journalist. However, the nature of the programme has changed. It doesn't seem to challenge in the way that it used to do. However, I know we've argued in the past, you and I, about the BBC licence fee and is it good value for money? And you say no, and I say, well, it's not that bad. But I do want to know that actually my money is being spent on programmes that may be a bit more niche. They may only pull in an audience of 2 million. That's why I'm paying my licence fee, to actually watch the programmes that are not big mainstream, Strictly Come Dancing, Traitors, Match of the Day, although Match of the Day seems to be in trouble as well. It is a very strange scenario at the BBC. I think it would be very sad. I know they've already reduced their staff from about 50 down to about 23 on Newsnight.
7: That's right.
16: Which probably reflects why a lot of the investigative stuff isn't as great as it used to be. And that's why you end up with a few talking heads round a sofa. But when you talk about cutting back, and you just quoted the salaries, and some of them have been given pay increases of nearly £100,000.
7: Six-figure pay rise. Oh, you've got a pay rise, it's more than £100. Is that OK? £100,000. Is that OK? Yeah, that'll do nicely. Yeah.
16: It is apt. And don't forget the pension contributions that these people will walk away with. And I know that when they offer redundancy, and I know a number of my colleagues from years gone by took very lucrative redundancy packages. Some of these redundancy packages are, well, would you mind moving on? You can go and work in the private sector, and we've got £100,000 plus for you lined up. That's when it sticks in the throat, because this is my money, it's your money, should you be paying for the licence fee? And that's why I think it's so wrong, because I don't believe for 1 minute that some of the people, and believe you me, I know one or two of them, are that talented, and I don't think that they would survive in the private sector. And if they had to sink or swim, I think a couple of them would sink very rapidly.
7: Well, Adrian, we're on the same page about Newsnight. I think it would be very sad if it went. I mean, I much preferred it in its heyday when it was an hour. They had a full investigations team. They did brilliant reports out on the road around the world. It's a very reduced entity these days. But for it to go all together would be very, very sad and would seriously affect the schedules. You know, the BBC should have a serious news analysis programme late-ish at night.
16: Very much so, but it's what do they value? That's the important thing. Is that there should be a discussion programme, as you say, late at night. You know, we get our news from sort of, you know, 6 o'clock, 9 o'clock, 10 o'clock, whatever, but I want to hear in-depth discussion. That's what's sadly lacking, and that's what they need to inject back into the programme. And I hope to goodness that whoever's making these decisions isn't just looking at it from a numbers point of view and going, well, it used to get 6 million, it now gets 1.5 to 2 million, we can let it go, no one will kick up a fuss. I think people should, whether it be Joe Public or whether it be journalists like ourselves, should actually say, no, this is a very valued contribution to the public discussion. I always remember, and I'm going back, you know, many years to when I used to work on Matt's Life, and Mark Thompson, who was the head of the BBC, he announced just before we were about to go on that next year is your last series because we don't feel that there's an appetite for That's Life anymore. First programme back, 11.5 million viewers tuning in.
7: Yeah, so, here's the deal, though, Adrian. The point is, you know, you talked about Newsnight, 2 million down to 1 million in their dreams. It's considerably less than that. But that is what the BBC, that's the point of the BBC. You know, if Newsnight gets 300,000 viewers, you know, and people say, oh, that doesn't justify the show. Well, the BBC gets the licence fee to justify those minority interest shows. But frankly, I don't think news should be a minority interest, but it kind of is. But that's what the BBC should be all about.
16: Absolutely.
7: Let me just get your thoughts on this, though.
16: Okay.
7: I mean, your sense impression of this. I say that 130 executives earning more than £178,000, and 11 HR supremos earning £220,000 a year. I think it's grotesque. It's obscene. They don't need all of these executives. You worked there. You know they've got at the BBC. I know the BBC. I've worked at the BBC as well. It's full of these people who sit in offices with assistant, personal assistant, PAs, secretaries. They used to see. They go out for lunch. They've got their name on the door. Nobody can actually work out what the hell it is. You know, what does the director of future do, etc. What are these jobs? They're just jobs for the boys and the girls, and they're hideously
16: overpaid. They certainly
7: overpaid.
16: Are.
7: Yeah.
16: Well, I think back to my time, and there was one person whose name shall remain anonymous for the time being, a completely and utterly inept and useless at what they did. And I could not believe how they were promoted rapidly throughout the BBC and ended up as the head of somewhere.
7: Yeah.
16: And I'm thinking, but this is just extraordinary. And of course, why would you want to move? It's a bit like working for your local council. You're going to get a nice ring-fenced pension. You're getting a fantastic salary. You're claiming all your allowances and you're probably getting a parking space right outside the front door.
7: Yeah.
16: It's just obscene, as to use your word. And I really genuinely don't feel, and you heard me many times defend the BBC.
7: Yeah, sure. Sure.
16: I find this really difficult to defend because I don't believe anybody working there in HR is worth £200,000 plus. I really don't.
7: Yeah, why have they got 11 HR executives anyway? I'll give you a final story, Adrian. You'll appreciate this. When the BBC was in the process of moving from Wood Green or Shepherd's Bush, Wood Lane, Shepherd's Bush, over to their now very plush new broadcasting house right in the middle of the West End. I said to a very senior executive there, this is costing you like £1 billion, isn't it? He said, yeah, it's very expensive. I said, well, why exactly are you doing it? I mean, you've been in Shepherd's Bush forever. It's almost kind of part of the BBC brand. Why are you moving into the centre of town? He said, because too many executives are sick to death of having to make their way into the West End every day for lunch.
16: That I can believe. And, you know, it is just an extension of what was in the mid-80s, the BBC Club, where more and more executives used to get absolutely addled on their wine and beer. And how anybody made a programme in the afternoon is completely beyond me.
7: Yeah, indeed. So they all came into, they set up a £1 billion studio in the middle of London so they can go to the flash restaurants in the West End. Somebody will be in touch with me to say, that's an absolutely outrageous thing to say, but there's a lot of people in the BBC know that there's more to that than there should be, right?
16: Yeah, and actually, just as a final point as well, I remember I did the series Eggheads, and it was a whole team from the programme I was on, five of us, were flown up, and I'm recommending it was either Salford or Scotland, just so that it could say that it was made in Scotland.
7: Yeah, I know that thing.
16: Yeah. And all the eggheads were flown up, all of us were given taxes, and all of us were flown back. I go, how much has that cost? Yeah. It's ludicrous.
7: I used to regularly, once a week, given the first class tickets up to Manchester, be picked up by a limousine to go to Media City to do a 15-minute TV critique slot, and then go immediately back in the limo to Piccadilly Station in Manchester, get back on the first class back to London for 10 minutes. And I say, why are you doing this? Oh, well, it sounds a little bit better.
16: Yeah.
7: It's just
16: another 1,000 episodes of Holmes Under the Hammer. That'll keep the budget going.
7: Exactly right. The thing is that too many of people who work at the BBC have never really worked in the private sector. They don't understand the commercial imperative. And I think it's sowing the seeds of potential destruction. They've got to raise their game. And that I don't say that with any joy. I mean, I'm a fan of the BBC. It just needs to change the way it's funded. And it needs to, you know, get its act together, because it isn't at the moment. Adrian, brilliant to have you on the show, as always. Thank you so much. The excellent Adrian Mills, former BBC presenter there on the future of Newsnight. What do you think about that? 130 executives at the BBC. This is your money, your licence fee money, on £178,000 or more. 11 HR Supremos on an average of £220,000 a year. It's just, they're taking our money and dividing it between themselves. Make good programmes. Don't axe programmes. Stop paying yourselves so much. And save programmes like Newsnight. It's not rocket science. Next up, we'll talk about Ukraine and Andy Burnham. Well, I'm going to ask the question, has Andy Burnham put British people at risk by sort of boasting about giving Zelensky secret missile technology? Putin immediately declared, well, that makes Britain a legitimate wartime target. I just think maybe Mr. Burnham could have been a little bit more discreet about his generosity, don't you think? We'll talk about that next. Stay tuned.
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7: Welcome back. Vladimir Putin, the Russian tyrant, has announced that Britain is now a legitimate wartime target. The reason for his fury is that Andy Burnham made a thing on his recent trip to Ukraine, where he met Zelensky, obviously, of handing Zelensky this sensitive missile technology that will help Ukraine build these incredible weapons to attack Russia with. Well, Putin said, well, that makes Britain complicit. It makes Britain a wartime target. As a result, the government is now advising us to stock up food and water in case of an attack by a foreign country and also, of course, in case of a climate change emergency. Forget about the second bit, but the question really is, has Andy Burnham put us at risk? Let's talk to former Tory Security Minister Sir Gerald Howarth. Welcome, Sir Gerald.
25: Good afternoon, Kevin.
7: Good to have you on the show. I mean, yes, we stand four square with Ukraine. Yes, we help Ukraine. Yes, we give them money. Did you think Andy Burnham might have been a little bit more discreet about handing Zelensky this sensitive missile technology, the secrets of this technology, so Ukraine can use that to build these weapons? Because the moment that emerged, Putin said, right, Britain's now a legitimate wartime target. As such, my point would be, shouldn't perhaps Mr. Burnham have been a bit more discreet about that? Because he appears possibly, potentially, to have put the British people at risk.
25: No, emphatically not. I thought that the Prime Minister took exactly the right stand. He was in line with the view that has been adopted by successive prime ministers from both the Conservative Party and the Labour Party since the invasion of Ukraine in 2022 by this brutal regime in Moscow. And I think that it will have sent a message to Moscow that under the new regime here, that our resolve has not retreated in any way whatsoever. And Russia can expect us to give the kind of support to Ukraine, which they, Russia, are getting from China, North Korea, and Iran, three of the most despotic regimes around the world.
7: But why do you have to make a big thing about saying here's some very secretive, sensitive missile technology, which obviously immediately infuriated Putin and basically said, right, I might attack Britain now. He could have just given him this technology and not made a thing of it.
25: No, I think it's important that we did declare what we are doing, because it sends the clearest message to Moscow. We're not the brightest of people anyway. Sends the clearest possible message that we are continuing in our united resolve to support Ukraine to ensure that Russia is unable to complete its invasion of that country. And hopefully that every Russian will be driven out of every square inch of Ukraine which they have occupied. And it's important, Kevin, to understand that this operation, this special operation, as the war was called by Putin at the outset, was intended to take a maximum of 4 days. It was only because Britain supplied NLAW anti-tank missiles to Ukraine that they were able to drive the tanks out of Moscow, out of Kyiv, and prevent the immediate occupation of the whole of Ukraine by Russia. So we have made a massive contribution in that respect. And Russia is becoming more and more desperate as they fail and fail and fail again and sacrifice hundreds of thousands of Russian lives in this futile and brutal occupation of somebody else's country, especially as Russia signed an agreement along with the United Kingdom and the United States in 1995, the Budapest Memorandum, under which we three countries agreed to respect the sovereignty, independence, and the then existing borders of Ukraine, an agreement in which Russia is in flagrant breach, and America, in having not given the fullest support it possibly could, I argue that America has not fulfilled its obligation in a way that the United Kingdom
7: has. I think Donald Trump is taking on board that a lot of people aren't that thrilled about handing lots of money and weapons to Ukraine, and that goes for the British people as well. A lot of people do wonder why we give so much money, so many resources to Ukraine, when we at home here are really suffering financially at the cost of living. I mean, that's a difficult conundrum, isn't it?
25: You're quite right. I mean, I do understand that. You know, people are struggling at home. We've just heard our energy bills are all going to go up, and food prices are going up in the supermarkets. I quite understand that. But we do need to put this in context. And the context is that if Russia succeeds in Ukraine, do not imagine that Putin will stop there.
7: Yeah, no, absolutely.
25: He's a nasty little man. He made it clear in 2021 that he intended, effectively, I paraphrase, to rebuild the Soviet Union. Ergo, he will not stop at Ukraine. He will go for somewhere else. And we have recently seen this massive NATO exercise around Kaliningrad, which is a tiny little enclave of a million people, mostly Russians, pushed in there after the Second World War, because it was originally a German territory. And that is surrounded by Lithuania to the north and Poland to the south, and is completely cut off from the rest of Russia. So we saw a massive NATO exercise there on the 18th of August, which I think was designed to send a very clear message to Moscow that you try and undertake another military operation like you've done in Ukraine and expect us, NATO, to respond. And the significance is the Americans contributed, despite what Donald Trump has been saying about NATO, they contributed, I'm told, between 50 and 60 aircraft, including surveillance aircraft, communications aircraft, command and control aircraft, air-to-air refuelers, as well as F-35 combat aircraft. You know, I do want our people to wake up and understand that there are some similarities between what's happening now and the 1930s. And we have a generation which is eyes down, focused on their mobile phones and all the trivia that is encompassed in social media. And they do need to wake up and see what is going on in the rest of the world.
7: What thing's going to happen? I mean, there are serious signs that you might invade Poland now. What will happen then?
25: Well, the invasion of Poland would be a clear...
7: It's got a bad history, hasn't it, the invasion of Poland?
25: This is the whole point. This is what people need to understand, that NATO has a clause in the treaty. It is called Article 5. And under Article 5, an attack on one NATO member is deemed to be an attack on all and therefore invokes a retaliation. That, in words of one syllable, Kevin, is World War III.
7: Yeah.
25: And people need to understand, because Russia is constantly pressing NATO to see how far they can go in achieving their objectives, so they without NATO retaliating. So at the end of the day, Russia has to calculate at what point will NATO trigger Article 5 and really unleash the dogs of war upon Russia. And don't forget, last week, in retaliation for what Prime Minister Burnham said in Kyiv, the Russians suggested they would attack British defence companies in our own land.
7: That's what I'm saying. That's my point.
25: Remember what happened in Salisbury. They sent two Russian agents to poison people in Salisbury.
7: Yeah, yeah.
25: You know, we've got to wake up and understand that this is really, really serious. And I just fear that people don't understand the significance. And I read a report that apparently only 6% of the people of this country are prepared to fight for it. Well, you know, people better start getting real, because there won't be an NHS, there won't be education if we have to spend all the money on fighting a war against Russia.
7: I tell you what the government needs to do, Gerald, is this. They need to launch a big campaign to convince the people of the arguments you've been putting forward, because too many people in this country just feel you're just chucking all our money to the East, you're just throwing it to Ukraine, we're struggling. So the government should embark on some kind of publicity campaign to explain why all their tax money or the people's tax money is going to Kiev, because a lot of people are not particularly on board with this at the moment. And
25: I couldn't agree with you more. You're absolutely right, and that's why I'm really grateful to you, Kevin, for giving me an old political soldier the opportunity to make this point.
7: We're both old soldiers, Gerald. We're both old soldiers.
25: Well, I like what you said about the BBC. I mean, I do think, if I may just a slight diversion, but £220,000 on HR. 52.
7: 11 of them. 11 of them. Plus 130 executives all earning more than £178,000 a year. It's disgusting.
25: And to deliver the woke agenda to the BBC. These people should be sacked this afternoon. At 5 to 6.
7: I wish they would be, Gerald. Gerald, listen, I've got to go, but it's great to have you on the show, as always. Thank you so much. Sir Gerald Howarth there, former Conservative Security Minister, on the thorny issue of Ukraine. But trust me, old Putin seems to be building up to invade Poland. There are big, big fears he's about to do that. And as Gerald Howarth just said, if that happens, that's World War III. So all is not well in the East, folks. Let me know, though, are you happy for this continuation of us paying all that money to Kiev to fund their battle, their war against Russia? And did Andy Burnham put us at risk by making a big thing? Look, I'm giving this secret missile technology to Zelensky so he can build missiles and fire them at Russia, at Moscow. Putin goes, right, that makes Britain a legitimate target. Did Burnham, while he's showing off about this missile technology, put Brits at risk? 03444991000. Next up, it's time for sport with Night Sports editor at The Sun, Phil Cadden. That next station.
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19: In West Yorkshire, the M62 westbound, three lanes are closed, queuing traffic due to a shed load between junction 26 Chain Bar and 25 at Brig House. Warwickshire, the M6 southbound, one lane's closed, slow traffic due to a broken down vehicle from junction 3 at Nuneaton to 2 at Coventry. In London, the M25 anti-clockwise is queuing due to an earlier broken down vehicle before junction 25 Great Cambridge Road at Enfield. Congestion to Waltham Abbey. I'm Samantha.
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7: Welcome back. Sport, Phil Cadden, Night Sports Editor at The Sun, is in the studio. Welcome, Phil. Now, I was at Craven Cottage on Monday. It was a fun game. It was a good game. We unfortunately lost 3-2, but we were all laughing our heads off about two things. So, poor old Enzo Fernandez, he's going to have a very nasty season this year.

0: Al Pedro. Great attack, but considering what Sanchez did on Monday, they have to address the goalkeeper situation.
1: They do.
0: So they're looking at Emilio Martinez of Aston Villa, another Argentinian, so that will only increase the sort of abuse that might come.
1: All the Argentinian players are in for a bad season, I'll tell you.
0: But they clearly know that's an area that they have to address, because if they want to compete, never mind win the title, even compete for the title, you've got to get a better goalkeeper than Sanchez.
1: Yeah, they really do. Let's move on to Manchester City. They've signed Ayoub Bouadi from Lille for £85.6 million. He's going to fill the boots of Rodri, great player, obviously. And they're also about to make an offer for Enzo Fernandez for £100 million. I mean, money isn't really any object for City, is it? Yeah. This is unbelievable.
0: Well, the transfer window closes next Tuesday night, but today's actually felt as if it's deadline day. There's clubs doing business left, right and centre. As you rightly say, Bouadi's come in. He's the most expensive teenager in Prem history, £85.6 million. He's obviously going to replace Rodri, big boots to fill. But Olivier Giroud, who played with him at Lille in France, says that he's a mixture of Patrick Vieira and Sergio Busquets. So
1: that'll do.
0: high praise indeed. They're obviously looking at Enzo Fernandez. As you rightly said, he got abuse on Monday night at Craven Cottage. But he's been touted to move to City for all summer since Enzo Maresco, who was actually at Chelsea. He wants to be reunited with him at the Etihad. City are going to make a £100 million bid. Chelsea want 120. I would imagine that will happen before next Tuesday.
1: These clubs and the money they've got. This is interesting. Jack Grealish, obviously was on loan at Everton, but he's still on City's books. But Sunderland fancy their chances of getting him. What's the strength of that story?
0: Well, it's a shock one today, but they're exploring the option to try and get Grealish. I mean, he was on loan at Everton last season. Bit surprised David Moyes hasn't gone back in to try and get him again, because he did quite well in the first half of the season. Then he had a stress fracture of the foot. He missed the second half of the season. He's only got a year left on his contract. It would be a loan move with the possibility of a permanent then when his contract expires next season. But Grealish has gone from a £100 million player in 2021 to being a bit part of Man City. So I'm surprised there's not more interest in him.
1: Yeah, he's still a great player. And I thought Everton, I mean, he seemed to fit in very nicely there. They loved him there, didn't they? And then he had the injury, but I wouldn't have thought that would, mean that they'd let him go, but it looks like they're going to. I reckon he might go to Sunderland. I mean, he's a guy who's at that stage of his career where he just wants first-team football.
0: Well, it's not just first-team football, but Sunderland are in the Europa League this year as well.
1: Yeah, I forgot about that.
0: So they'll have a lot of games, showcase his talent maybe the last year of his contract. It'd be good for him to get away from City because he's clearly not going to play there. And then as a free agent maybe next summer, if he doesn't stay at Sunderland, then maybe he could go elsewhere.
1: Quick preview of the Caribou Cup matches tonight. Spurs playing?
0: Spurs are playing, and obviously all eyes are on them after the weekend. a horrendous start at Brentford.
1: Very sad. They were
0: spent over £300 million.
1: Rubbish.
0: They're about to sign Omar Marmoush as well, so that's going to obviously increase the spending this summer, but what they can't do is lose to Charlton. I mean, they've got a championship team coming at home. Obviously, Spurs don't win many trophies, and if they lost tonight, that would be humiliating.
1: No, you got that wrong, Phil. Spurs don't win any trophies.
0: Well, they beat United in the Europa League final.
1: There is,
0: and I've not forgotten that.
1: Yeah, well, I've forgotten it. Phil, great to have you in the studio. Phil Cadden there, Night Sports Editor at The Sun newspaper. After the break, we're going to be joined by Robert Bates from the Centre for Migration Control. We're going to talk about those migrant crime statistics again, so stay tuned for that. See you in a minute.
2: 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On the hour, headlines.
3: Tech experts say Meta may have got off lightly after agreeing to settle its legal case in the US for £12 billion. Had it been found guilty of harming children, the Facebook and Instagram owner could have been liable for up to $1 trillion. It hasn't admitted any wrongdoing, but has agreed to make changes, including time limits and nighttime blocks for teenagers. The Times' technology correspondent Mark Selman says it's not yet clear whether it'll affect things in the UK.
4: It slightly dovetails with the laws that have been passed already, the Online Safety Act here, obviously the proposed under 16 ban on social media. We're yet to see whether Meta is going to roll this out globally. Is this the new normal for everyone around the world?
3: He also thinks other

0: Social media firms will follow suit. Prince Harry, Meghan and their two children are understood to have landed in the UK. They're moving back 6 years after leaving for the States. We're told they'll be living in non-royal accommodation outside of London. There are reports Meghan will be returning to acting. Here's royal correspondent Sarah Hewson.
1: Why today? Well, it is just a week since they broke the news that they were planning that return to Britain, and their children, Archie and Lilibet, are due to be starting a British prep school in the next week or so.
0: An earthquake's thought to have caused a landslide that's triggered flash floods in Nepal and Tibet. At least 98 people are dead, and 33 British people are among the more than 400 tourists unaccounted for. Detectives investigating the deaths of two people in a house fire on Teesside say they can't rule it out being linked to organised crime. It happened 2 miles away from a crash that killed 5 young men over the weekend and 2 police officers. And Tim Curry has died at the age of 80, with US media reporting he's had health problems for more than a decade now. He found fame in 1975 in the Rocky Horror Picture Show. That's the latest. I'm Tom Crowsdale.
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5: 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This is Talk. There's always plenty in the think tank. Kevin O'Sullivan and Drive.
6: Welcome back. I was just discussing the big match tonight, the Carabao Cup match, Spurs versus Charlton Athletic. At Spurs. The kickoff is at 7:45, but there is live coverage of the match on TalkSport from 7 p.m. So 7 p.m. the pre-match, then 7:45 coverage of the actual match. It'll be a very fascinating game too. Let's move on to the third hour of this eventful episode of Drive Time. Now, in a little while, I'm going to ask. I'm going to discuss sporting snobbery. At least I say it is. Why is it that Harry says, oh, we're going to come back, we're going to be working, I'm going to be a stay-at-home dad. And he's going to be such a devoted father, he says he's going to go and watch Archie, his son, play rugby every week. Well, he's only a little kid yet so far, so he's not exactly already playing. Why rugby? Why rugby? You know, our national sport, our national winter sport, is soccer, as they say in America. It's football, isn't it? So why does Harry want Archie to play rugby? I say it's this. It's because it's a snobbish thing. It's a sports snobbery issue. You know what they say? Rugby is a game for thugs played by gentlemen. Football is a game for gentlemen played by thugs. Football is a working class sport. Rugby is a middle class sport. Why is that? Why doesn't Harry want his son to play the national game? We'll talk about that in 20, 25 minutes or so. In the meantime, let's go over to my next guest. He is Robert Bates from the Centre for Migration Control. Hi, Rob.
7: Evening, Kevin. Thanks for having me.
6: Good to get you on the show because we started the show with this alleged... you're at the centre of this. What looks like a deliberate cover-up by the Ministry of Justice, or the government, basically, about foreign national crime statistics. Your organisation has put in a Freedom of Information request asking for a breakdown of all the crimes committed by foreign nationals in the last 7 years. How many crimes? What type of crimes? What kind of nationalities are committing what kind of crimes, etc., etc., etc. You've been told by the Ministry of Justice, oh, that will cost too much money, we just can't bring you that information, blah, blah, blah. Meanwhile, more and more families of the victims of crimes by migrants, asylum seekers, foreign nationals, often very serious crimes, you know, sexual offences, murders, crimes of violence, is just saying that this is outrageous. We should know this information. Knowing this information is important to the safety of the people of this nation. And yet our government, also the crime, the information commissioner has come down on your side, said there's no reason to keep this information secret. And yet the government, the Ministry of Justice, is sticking to its guns and will not tell you. This is an outrage, isn't it?
7: Yeah, first of all, I do have to commend the families and the victims that have come forward. I think actually it's never easy to put your name in the public realm, but particularly on this issue, you do get a lot of flack thrown your way. So I think they have shown a lot of bravery there. On the Ministry of Justice's migrant crime cover-up, it's not just that the Information Commissioner Office ruled that they did have to publish this data, is that now the Ministry of Justice is using taxpayers' money to take the matters to the court. So we've got a long process ahead of us to challenge the Ministry of Justice's attempted pushback. And I think it is important people realise how significant this data would be once it's in the public realm. It will allow us to hold to account the Home Office, which is very happy to talk about deporting a lot of foreign criminals, but actually, Are its deportation numbers sufficient? How many foreign criminals are there actually being convicted every single year? Will allow us to see the nationalities of those convicted of crimes and to maybe think, well, hold on, we seem to have a certain problem here. Let's maybe not let individuals from that country enter the UK. And especially when it comes to the Channel crisis, I think we will see undoubtedly those nationalities that we do know coming across overrepresented. I think that most of the public would expect that to be the case given the daily slew of news stories that we do see on this issue. But we won't know for certain until the Ministry of Justice decides to trust the British public with the truth. Have a bit of transparency in government for once.
6: And I think it's reasonable for us to speculate that the reason the government doesn't want us to know this information is that that information will be embarrassing for the government, that the level of crimes and the number of serious crimes being committed by foreign nationals in this country is alarming. That is what I would suggest is why the Ministry of Justice is going to the ends of the earth now fighting your bid to get this information legally. They're covering this up because it will be embarrassing for the government.
7: I think it would blow apart their worldview and it would make life incredibly difficult for them, not just because they are now having to turn around to the British public and say to them with a straight face, oh, well, we have British criminals as well, which seems to be the only refrain that we do hear whenever we hear of another migrant atrocity. Yes, of course, we have British criminals, but that is not an excuse for importing further issues. I think actually, though, the real reason why they are so hesitant is because such will be the outrage when these figures are released that the Ministry of Justice will have to do something, and it will require government front benches to start taking those difficult decisions when it comes to removals or face the wrath of the electorate. But alternatively, if they do choose to go down that route and try and actually do what the country wants them to do, they will have a storm on their back benches. So they really will be in a bit of a bind once this data does come out. And I am very confident that that their attempts to cover this up will eventually falter and fail. But it is just the simple fact that we have a government now continuing to issue hundreds of thousands of visas every single year, doing next to nothing on the Channel crisis, handing out leaflets telling new arrivals not to sexually assault or rape individuals, but then at the same time not allowing us to see the consequences of their actions. It is a complete affront to the very concept of democracy.
6: Yes, indeed. And I don't know if you've seen it yet, but if you haven't, I commend it to you. Yesterday we ran the documentary by the undercover migrant Christian Drogan, who became the first journalist, August the 3rd he did this, the first ever British journalist to come across the Channel on a migrant dinghy. He documented the whole process of how you hand over the money, how you get your ticket, how you get on the, you know, the running to the beach, and he had several attempts that didn't work. It's an extraordinary documentary. Finally, revealing exactly what happens, exactly the process that migrants go through to get onto these boats. And then what happens, these are the early stages, this is northern France, if you're watching on TV. And what happens when you get halfway across the Channel, sure enough, so Christian's sitting on this dinghy and out of the from the horizon comes the big border patrol boat and Border Force patrol boat and picked them all up, took them into Dover. So, great piece of journalism. It was dangerous, but often great journalism can be dangerous. The Home Office immediately issued a statement decrying what Christian had achieved, calling it reckless and dangerous. This, to my mind, and by the way, subsequent to that, quietly, the government or the Home Office got in touch with Christian and said, could you come in and we can have a chat about what you found out? There's a kind of mixed messages coming out of the Home Office. But mainly what I think about their initial response, just to knee-jerk release this statement, dangerous, reckless and dangerous. They just hate the idea of the oxygen of publicity, of transparency falling upon this migrant crisis. They don't want us to know this stuff, and they react angrily. So just in the way that they're not telling you the very important statistics about the levels of foreign national crime, they're not at all keen on journalists shining a light on the migrant crisis itself. They think somehow or other they can tackle this crisis by keeping the truth about it from the public. That is a mission that will end in disaster.
7: Well, the Channel crisis itself is reckless and dangerous, and the Labour government's lack of willingness to address that is reckless and dangerous. I think you are absolutely right. I think they have been embarrassed by what was broadcast on Talk. I think they've been very, very careful to try and stage manage the Channel crisis for the last couple of weeks. We saw that footage of the French police taking decisive action of slashing a boat.
6: Propaganda, sir. Flat-out propaganda, that was.
7: Precisely. So they've been very, very careful to try and mollycoddle and see off any of the criticism that people have rightly been raising, this idea that we've been sending hundreds of millions to the French and they've been doing next to nothing. And what we have now finally seen exposed is not just the sort of coordinated nature within which these crossings take place, how orchestrated it is, and actually how determined many of those migrants are to make this crossing, and the preparedness to just turn back and make another crossing if their first doesn't succeed, which completely blows apart the Home Office's suggestion that they can solve this through temporarily seizing a vessel here or there. And I think it is something that they especially under Burnham, do not want to be talking about this problem. They would much rather be talking about absolutely anything else. And we have now seen this crisis enter a brand new stage of mega dinghies, of crossings, changing the routes that they are taking. This is something that any of the operational measures that were put in place and had maybe gleaned some form of success have now been completely counteracted by the people smugglers changing their tactics, and the crossings are just going to continue.
6: Well, here's Andy Burnham getting to grips with the really important political issues of the day. Here he goes. Take it away, Andy.
8: My thoughts, I was a huge fan of what Dolly did around literacy around the world. I was culture secretary when her libraries were first coming through, and the books that went into communities across Britain. You know, what a legacy to leave. And it was so moving to hear about her dad and how that experience made her want to give back so much. So yeah, she leaves that legacy as well as obviously great music that people will treasure forever.
6: Yeah, he prefers to talk about Dolly Parton. He was in Sainsbury's today with Pat McFadden, and he was asked about energy prices, which, of course, we've learned today are likely to go up by at least £260 a year between now and 2030. I reckon it'll be more than that. But these energy prices, our energy bills, keep on soaring, not just rising, they keep on soaring, in direct contradiction to what crazy Ed Miliband told us. If we go to clean energy, I'm going to take hundreds and hundreds of pounds off your bills. No, no, no. What he's done is he's added hundreds and hundreds of pounds to our bill. And it's going to get worse. So Andy Burnham was asked about this. He said, yeah, I know it's very, very tough. I know these energy bills are tough. And that's why I'm taking VAT off the energy bills to make it a little easier. I would suggest that also, if you want to bring the bills down, start drilling like crazy in the North Sea. Start fracking and stop wasting money on windmills and solar panels all over the country. That'll bring our bills hurtling downwards. Anyway, later, The new Nut Zero secretary, the woman who took over from Ed Miliband, Miatta Farnbulla, she was asked about energy bills. She was specifically asked energy bills. They're going. We've just learned they're going to go up by £260 between now and 2030. The next decade, they're going to keep on going. What are we going to do about this? What will can we do about our energy bill? People can't afford this. This was her response to the question, what are you going to do about rising energy bills? Listen to this.
9: But let me come to the fundamentals of it. We are very clear that the climate transition and climate change is happening now. I think for people, and there are people and other parties that are very sceptical about this, I say look at the droughts, look at the wildfires, speak to the firefighters, climate change is here. The thing that the experts told us about, extreme weather, that is happening. Which is why we, as a Labour government, both past and present, are incredibly proud of our record on climate change. That's not about to change. We've got to act to make sure that we're mitigating the impacts of climate change, and things like the energy transition play a part in that, but we've also got to make sure that we're adapting so that our communities are far more resilient.
6: She doesn't care. She didn't answer the question about soaring energy bills. She just went off into a diatribe, signalling her own virtue and how wonderful the government have been about climate change. Look, there's wildfires. What can we do about your energy bills? She essentially said. That was it. That's what we're in the hands of. People who want to signal their virtue about all the hard work they're doing about climate change. So what she's saying, this is the government's approach to all of us. Everybody in this country who's struggling with their energy bills, she's saying, put up, shut up, while we save the planet, because we are full of virtue and our green policies are wonderful. Never mind your bills, I've got my virtue to think about. It's really worrying and it's incredibly annoying.
7: She's a snake oil salesman, and just the way she glances over, oh, we need to get ready for the energy transition, as if that's just something that's going to happen. Well, the technology doesn't exist. The energy prices of renewables are astronomical. It's only because we continue to subsidise these forms of energy that they're in any way actually being used. And it's just so infuriating that now I think the net zero consensus in the population is definitely shattered. And I think when you see the price rises announced today, it's only going to continue to go that way. I think everyone can see that actually putting ourselves in a straitjacket of net zero, which will cost us upwards of £40 billion, the economy £40 billion every single year by 2030. And for what end? For tackling 1% of global emissions, offshoring a lot of our emissions as well, continuing to be reliant on imports of gas from elsewhere rather than actually using our own natural resources, which could cause a huge economic boon, especially in the Northwest, where we do have real shale gas reservoirs there that could keep
6: biggest
7: us
6: in Europe, biggest, the one under Lincolnshire is the biggest in Europe. We're not allowed to exploit it because that would destroy the planet. Meanwhile, because fracking is bad, meanwhile, we buy loads of fracked energy from America. The hypocrisy is off the scale, but old Miatta and Ed before her and all the cabinet, they don't care about us. They think their ideology and their zealotry about green claptrap is far more important than the welfare of the British people, and that's terrifying.
7: But it's not even as if it's more green. As you say, we do continue to import lots of gas from America, Qatar, Norway as well, but it's actually worse for the environment because you have to freeze it, transport it halfway around the globe, and then unfreeze it at the other end as well. It is absolute lunacy, but it allows them to have a British emissions spreadsheet that is looking tidy, and they can feel very, very smug with themselves as they go around the international fora and show off to all their friends. Meanwhile, everyone back home is struggling to make ends meet and having to make do without the heating being on during winter. It is crazy. It is national suicide going down this route. And unfortunately, I think the current energy secretary is going to actually be just as bad as Ed Miliband. She's not quite as memeable as Ed Miliband because, of course, is Ed Miliband. But I think that the damage that she will continue to wrap our economy in, the dynamite of net zero, is going to be really, really woeful for pretty much every household for the foreseeable future.
6: Yeah, it's really that they just don't care about us. They're too busy, going to their Guardian reading North London dinner parties to discuss how wonderful they are. As you quite rightly say, there's nothing this country can do to change anything about the global climate picture because we're not doing it any damage. We're not doing the environment any damage. We produce less than 1% of the world's carbon emissions. Meanwhile, China spews out 28%. Russia, Brazil, India, Australia's no slouch. America, they are chugging the pollution out into the air. We could never make any difference, and yet we are ruled by people who say we have to live a hair shirt existence so they can look good. Honestly, they can go to hell, frankly, Robert.
7: But those other nations are laughing at us. It's like Britain has hurtled towards a project that every country kind of lukewarmly signed up to. But we have plunged headfirst into it in a way that many other countries just simply wouldn't countenance because it's nationally reckless. It's incredibly irresponsible. And I think, unfortunately, if you were concerned about climate change and you wanted Britain to have some influence on reducing global emissions, the way to go about that is not to unilaterally start reducing your emissions and say to everyone else, oh, you guys just carry on and actually we'll import from you and use your carbon heavy industries as well, because they're going to look at us now if we go to them and start saying, hey guys, maybe cut your emissions a little bit. They're going to go, well, who the heck are you to tell us what to do? You're immiserating yourself and your own country. I think it's laughable on an international diplomacy element, apart from actually any other of the costs that are associated with it on a domestic front as well.
6: You're right, other countries are laughing at us, but people in this country are hurting. They are really suffering because of this government's mad net zero insanity. It's derangement. It really is. Robert, great to have you on the show as always. Thank you so much. Robert Bates, the brilliant research director at the Centre for Migration Control. Next up, we're going to talk about, Harry and Meghan. They're back in Britain. They landed quietly in Birmingham around about lunchtime. So they're back. Look out. Batten down the hatches. We'll talk about that, and also I want to talk about why it is that Harry automatically assumes that Archie's going to play rugby. Why can't I play football? Football's our national sport. Is it that football's a bit too working class for Harry? Is that what it is? And rugby's nice and middle class. We'll find out about that and find out about what the hell's going on with the gruesome twosome. Now they have touched down at Birmingham Airport. So all of that next with Royal author, the Royal editor, Robert Jobson. That next, stick around.
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19: In West Yorkshire, the M62 westbound, long delays, three lanes closed due to a shed load between 26 Chain Bar and 25 Brighouse, congestion to 27 Gildersham. The West Midlands, the M6 southbound, slow due to an earlier vehicle fire from 10 at Wolverhampton to 9 at Wensbury, congestion to the M54. Kent, the M20 coastbound, stop start due to an earlier accident and spillage. That's from Junction 3, the M26 interchange, to 4 at Leybourne. I'm Samantha Dean.
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5: 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This is Talk.
6: They're back. Harry and Meghan quietly touched down at Birmingham Airport today. I suspect they did that because they thought they were being clever. You know, the media would at least expect them to go to Birmingham Airport. I'm not sure the media's that bothered anymore. I think they're the kind of people who measure their own worth by the levels of interest from the paparazzi in them. You know, they're still worth a picture. I'm not quite sure. I think they're probably trading on past glories in terms of general interest, and I think the people of Britain don't really want them here, but they're here. And Harry has plans for his kid. He wants to go to his rugby matches every weekend. I'm saying, why rugby? Let's talk to the Royal Editor, esteemed author, author of a current book. You can get this at your shelves right now on your bookstores or Amazon, The Windsor Legacy, but many other books out there as well. Robert Jobson. Welcome, Rob.
1: Hi, Kevin.
6: Good to have you on the show. Well, first of all, they're back. What would you imagine their early days of their return will be about? I mean, my theory, you're much more of an expert than me, obviously, is one of the important appointments that Harry wants to make will be with his father to go there and say, Dad, I'm broke, can I have some money?
1: I think that's probably already happened, but the king's up in Scotland at the moment with William and Catherine and the kids up there. I can imagine them going up to Scotland, yeah. When William and Catherine are out of the way and they've gone on their travels, I think that Harry and the kids will, and Meghan will probably go up to Scotland at some stage. They're going to settle their house. That's a busy time for them. They're going to sort the kids out in school. Again, a situation they're going to work on. But, I mean, it's quite interesting, you know, that the spokesman for Harry and Meghan saying, oh, no, their arrival's a private matter and they wouldn't talk about it for security. Yet the ones that are on side in the WhatsApp group are all there ready to take the picture. We all know that the media will play the game because, you know, if you're going to get certain advantages, other papers are going to, you know, do the story, which is fair enough. That's what, you know, don't shoot the messenger. But I find it all really hypocritical, them arriving on a private jet, costing God knows how much, you know, 9,000 an hour or something. What is, I don't know. This is a guy who's an eco-warrior telling everyone else, you know, not to fly. And here he is flying on a private jet to Birmingham. It's just, you know, these people are beyond advising, but, you know, that's not a great look, is it? Particularly when I think the Wales kids, and they flew up on a budget airline. You know, I know that's a bit of a gimmick as well in a way, but, you know, you just play the game a little bit. You know, this is an eco-warrior that lectures everybody else about how to behave and just flies in on a private jet.
6: And he's a representative of a travel company, an eco-travel company in exactly. California that promotes the idea of ethical travel, you know, how to get around the world without damaging the environment. And not high on their list of priority travel methods is private jets. Private jets are the worst possible damagers of the environment.
1: Well, it's just this opening gambit, isn't it? Yeah. Isn't it really, Kevin? I mean, I remember when Diana went solo, you know, at least she tried to give the impression that she was doing it the right way. She booked economy, but I mean, British Airways then logged, you know, all the whole sections of the whole economy bubble off for her. Yeah, but the reality was, it was, you know, at least though she was trying to give that impression. Harry's just cocking the snook. I mean, and I think as it's easy for people to advise the half in, half out thing still stands. There's been no official statements from the palace. Anything that's been done in whispers and WhatsApps and deniability, yeah, not a source, not a palace source. You know, it's time really to put out a statement and say, no, they are definitely not doing this. We're sticking to the Sandringham Summit Agreement, which was laid out by Her Late Majesty Elizabeth II. There's no double dealing going on here. We're sticking to it. But how can they stick to it in a country where they, you're going to have two. You know, these two are not going to go, not going to be quiet. They're going to be in. We're going to get them all the time feeding newspapers. You don't have a pub press and publicity director if you're not going to start feeding stories out there, which he has been doing. So, you know, we're now hearing what you know. We're now hearing that Harry wants him to play rugby, not you know.
0: Well, yeah. Why not? There's this. I want to ask you about this. You know, the national sport. In winter, if you like, is football. It's our national sport. Yeah. So he says, oh, well, I'm going to be a full-time dad and I'm going to go to all of his rugby matches. Why rugby? Why can't he play football?
1: Well, one of the things I think, and I'm not pushing it too far, is that William is such a passionate football fan, Aston Villa fan, goes to the games, takes his sons to his the football matches, and he's, you know, and is the big boss of the FA. So, you know, Harry, before he was left, was involved in England rugby. Maybe he's trying to sort of angle that for himself as well. We're seeing, but this is all too fast and all too coordinated for my liking. I mean, we're led to believe this has all happened, you know, on a whim, on a whim and a prayer, as they say. But yeah. It hasn't, has it? I mean, the King was told what?
0: We're told last Sunday. I'm not sure. I'm not sure.
1: That. I mean, the fact is,
0: nor am I.
1: You've now got privy councillors like Lord Blunkett, ex-Home Secretary, Dame Emily Thornbury saying that Harry's a hero. Well, there's a lot of heroes. He served, and he served well, but there are a lot, in that case, there's a lot of heroes.
0: Exactly right. It did his duty.
1: And they all don't get protection. And Lord Blunkett is turning around and saying, well, he can get a little, you know, there's a way around it. You know, this. Both privy councillors who've sworn allegiance to the King. You know, and I've got no problem with the King here. I think the King's been put between a rock and a hard place.
0: Yeah.
1: You got the Prime Minister saying it's a private matter. Mark my words, in a year's time, we would have paid for the security. It's all being moved towards that. There'll be maybe some fake incident that involves some alleged paparazzi or whatever or some, but there'll be something that makes the draw. I'm absolutely sure that the bill will, which is huge, which is it's huge.
0: £5 million quid a year.
1: Which, even if you take into account all of those locked in pensions and all these things for police officers, and put a few hundred policemen on the streets of London and police officers on the streets of London, and maybe stop some of the violence that we're seeing on the streets from, you know, people coming in from other countries on boats. Maybe it might help a few women walk the streets at night. I don't know. And able to get home without them being fearful. But the reality is, that's a lot of police officers. Yeah. A lot of police officers. You don't see them in certain parts of this country. So I think that we'll end up paying for the bill. I've no doubt about
0: that. We won't like that. We'll be furious. The people will be furious.
1: They are furious. Don't forget, you have to read it.
0: You know this. The Princess Anne and Prince Edward and Sophie Wessex, all of them work very hard. Princess Anne's work rate is phenomenal. They don't get automatic gun guards with the police everywhere they go.
1: No, but when they're on duty, they do. But I think what's going to happen here is he's playing the business of being the King's second son. He's playing the fact he's fifth in line to the throne, his kids are sixth and seventh, and a royal prince and princesses. He's going to push hard on that. The late Queen wouldn't have had this. There's no way that the late Queen would have had him coming back. I think she would have said that any money that's going to be dripped to you or left to you is not coming to you if you start rocking, you know,
0: rocking the
1: boat before William's reign. You know, it wouldn't have happened, I don't think.
0: And to go back to the basics, my theory, or reasonably well informed, is that they've got serious money problems, and they've come back to hand out the begging bowl to the
1: King. I don't know about. I mean, you know, compared to say, you know, Mr. and Mrs. Smith from Bolton, they haven't got any money problems at all. They live in
0: or me.
1: You know, they're keeping their house in Montecito. They've got a place in Portugal, and they're probably going to get a handout to pay for this place in Cotswold. Who knows? Because the King is one of the richest men in the world, and he can do what he likes with his second son. And let's face it, he doesn't have to worry about looking after his first son because he's going to be the King. His son's going to be the Duke of Cornwall. Millions of pounds are going to come in. So he's probably, you know, aware, living with cancer, that he's going to have to look after his son. The Queen had 70 years to sort out her extended family. He hasn't probably got that long. So he's going to do it. There's no doubt about it. But I think it'll be done privately. But it just seems who shouts loudest gets his own way. But Harry, you see, the problem you've got is bigger than all this. It's the institution itself.
0: Yeah.
1: It's turning this institution into the Kardashians. It's part of our democratic process, and it's becoming farcical. We're talking about Harry and Meghan flying in on a private jet when actually there's people worried about their, you know, paying their heating bills.
0: Yeah.
1: And I think eventually people are going to get tired of this nonsense, and particularly the fake smiles of and the fakeness of it all. But we're seeing the old establishment cranking into play here. We had an article in the Telegraph the other day, and it's no doubt to me that reason why the Sussexes have targeted the Telegraph to feed the Telegraph as much information, not the Daily Mail, but they have to feed the Sun because they know the Sun is powerful, but they're feeding the establishment newspaper. One of the papers, one of the sort of things they said when they left, they couldn't abide with information all the time about what they're doing, because that will divide and rule. And that's what they're trying to achieve here. They are achieving it because, you know, newspapers, Kevin, we've been in it long enough to know that if someone gives you a gift horse, you're not going to turn it down. It's a story. It's going to get traction. Yeah, yeah. And you can't blame the journalists for doing that. I think that really, if they were thinking long and hard about it, they'd probably realise they're being played. But, you know, that's the game. And, you know, you were in showbiz long enough to know exactly how those games played.
0: Oh, yeah, of course.
1: Played.
0: Yeah, if it's a good story, here. you just take it. But
1: Let me take the story. Don't shoot the messenger. And that's what's happening at the moment. People saying, oh, don't write about it. Well, don't be ridiculous. Of course you're going to write about it.
0: Yeah.
1: The BBC, though, it's a funny one, really. They're coming out saying, oh, they've arrived privately. And you can almost see in that discussion I saw on the news just recently, they were talking about, well, you know, they're a happy family. They're playing the same, you know, they need their privacy. They're playing the old rule, the old style, the old establishment way that they get them to be veiled back into the royal family, and they're part of the system. I think within a year, Harry will be doing royal engagements. I think he'll have full-time royal job. I think after that, Meghan and Harry will get a job in, you know, maybe doing acting. But I think Harry will be full-time back in the
0: peace
1: game.
0: Pact between Harry and William. What are the prospects of that?
1: You can't lean on William. William is his own man. I don't believe they'll be all sitting around the table at Christmas. I think William will find a reason to have Christmas with the Middletons. Who could blame him? But the King, I think you can't change William's view. William was very badly let down by his brother. He may well see the bigger picture and say, okay, I've got to embrace him, have him on the tent, on the inside rather than the outside. But, you know, that could take a bit of time, because the biggest problem he's got with his brother is trust. He doesn't trust him. How does he know? You know, Harry's hedging his bets. He's keeping Montecito. He's got a place in Portugal. He's putting the kids for however long in local schools. But can you trust him? Is he preparing for Spare 2? Is there another Netflix series coming?
0: I'll tell you what, I wouldn't trust Harry as far as I could throw him. Your book, The Windsor Legacy, is out at the moment. Rob, you were telling me the other night you're working on a new one. What's this one?
1: Yeah, that's going to be out in January. It's called A Crown Divided, in Diana's Shadows, 30 years. Of course, it's Diana Dyer. But it's looking at how she... I mean, I was around when she... And, you know, knew Diana, along with... not many other journalists around at that age, really. But... yeah, it's a look at Diana's influence on the monarchy and how it's influencing these people now, 30 years down the line. And, of course, we're seeing it now. We have A Crown Divided, in Diana's Shadow.
0: Absolutely. Sounds like a great book. Meanwhile, folks, The Windsor Legacy on the shelves right now, available at all the usual Amazon bookshops and all that. Robert Jobson, thank you so much. That's the royal editor, Rob Jobson, old friend of mine. Right, let's go to break. When we come back for the rest of the show, we're going to take your phone calls. I'm going to read some of your messages. If we've got any WhatsApp voice notes, I will play them. All of that's still to come. Stay where you are.
2: 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This is Talk.
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0: Welcome back. Have we got a voice note? I think we have. Yeah, I don't know who it's from, but should we just play it? Judy, is it? This is a voice note from Judy. Let's just play it and we'll work out what it's about, shall we?
7: All the problems facing this country, higher energy charges, we're being invaded by young men from over the Channel and London with its knife crime. And what does Burnham and Cairn do? The show us they know how to stack shelves in Sainsbury's. Jolly good. Please give them both a job. I'm sure they could manage that, because they sure as hell can't run country.
0: Well, it's, I think stacking shelves are an honourable job, and I don't think Andy Burnham and McFadden and Cairn are up to it. They should find a job more at their level. Here's another voice note. This is from Johnny on our Undercover Migrant exclusive film.
8: I'm just wondering, do you think the Home Office would think that it was reckless if it were, let's say, BBC reporter, for example, or maybe a Guardian journalist? Would it have been reckless? Or do you think it would have been brave and gallant and all that sort of thing? I don't know what my money's on.
0: Yeah, you're right, John. It would be the latter. Brave, excellent journalism. We appreciate, we're grateful to the BBC or The Guardian for their groundbreaking investigation, etc., etc. But it was talk, so we were reckless and dangerous, of course. Let's go to the phones. Let's talk to Alan in Aberdeen. Hi, Alan.
9: Yeah, hiya, Kevin.
0: You all right, mate? What was you going to talk about?
9: Okay, it's reference Burnham doing a... the equivalent of an episode of Open All Hours, for God's sake.
0: Oh, well, you mean the Sainsbury's visit?
9: Yeah, hi.
0: I'm not quite sure what the idea of it was. They all dressed up in Sainsbury's uniforms and started stacking shelves. I never did inquire what exactly they were doing there, but it gave Burnham a chance to sound off about energy prices, which he's doing nothing to bring down. And that was about it. I mean, it was just a good, rare chance, an enjoyable chance to catch him not in a bus garage. That doesn't happen often.
9: It's more fake bull dealing, putting up this fake false facade when nobody cares that he was there. We all know it's fake.
0: Yeah.
9: We want to see him on the beaches. We want to see him with the border force. We want to see him going to the, you know, areas that are about to be, that are flooded with migrant camps. We want to see him on the beaches of France speaking to the French police. We want to see him. We don't want to see him in Ukraine giving away states.
0: No, we don't. Did you get my point, Rob? You know, this guy goes over to Ukraine. Okay, you all prime ministers do this. Oh, we love Zelensky. We love Ukraine. We're going to support you forevermore. Here's all of our money. Here's all of our weapons. We're used to that. But then he makes a big thing of saying, I'm handing this secret missile technology information to Zelensky so they can build weapons and attack Russia. Putin immediately goes, right, that makes Britain a legitimate wartime target. I just think he didn't need to do that. And by so doing, Burnham put the people of this country in danger. What was he thinking?
9: There's no two ways he has. And to give, I'm not being funny, but to give Ukraine secrets like that, I'm sorry, but they could fall easily into the wrong hands as well.
0: That's a good point.
9: State secret for a reason. It's kept between France and Britain and America for a very good reason.
0: Yeah.
9: You know, now we're going to... Don't be surprised in the future if we've got one of our own missiles come back at us because somebody got the plan.
0: Yeah, exactly right. Look, my view on Ukraine is I reluctantly concede... You know, we do have to help Zelensky. We do have to help Ukraine stop Putin's expansionism. Yep. But I get annoyed with all of these politicians, people like Burnham, who just espouse to us that their almost religious devotion to this cause and expect us all to go, yeah, we love suffering. The cost of living crisis, never mind our struggle. Hand all the money to the Ukraine. Yes, we totally back you. I don't totally back them, actually, and I don't think a lot of other people do either. It's a strange situation.
9: Well, I have been to Ukraine a couple of times myself. I covered the Ukraine, the Bucha massacre and stuff. So I'm a bit like you. I do support Ukraine, I think.
0: I do too.
9: We do need to. But not to the point that we're putting our own national security at risk as well.
0: Well, he put us at risk. No. With those plans, he put us at risk. And I don't know what the hell he was thinking. Alan, listen, great call as always. I've got to move on, though. But thank you very much. Alan in Aberdeen. Let's listen to a voice note. Still in Scotland, this is John in Glasgow on Andy Burnham.
10: Kev, I'm just watching your images of Burnham, McFadden and Sir Sadiq Khan with the Sainsbury's jackets on, stacking shelves. How condescending are these people? It absolutely makes me furious watching this, and they're laughing and joking while they do it. Now, these good people do this job, not them, obviously. The good normal staff do the job 9-10 hours a day for peanuts, and these people are turning up for a PR stunt. It makes me sick. That's how bad this country has got, Kevin.
0: I'm with you, Bob. With you all the way. It's really, really bad optics, as they say in Westminster. Great call, mate. Thank you. That was John in Glasgow. Let's go to break, take some calls when we come back. Just got a quick message here from Bob. He says, Russia is weak now. After 4 years of war, there is no way they are going to attack a NATO country. Watch this space, Bob. Vladimir Putin, remember this, as Bob Dylan says, when you've got nothing, you got nothing to lose. He might be ready to press the button. Seriously, there are serious fears that Russia is about to invade Poland, a NATO country. Then, hey-ho, welcome to World War III. So, Bob, don't be so sure. Let's go to break. Calls when we come back.
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19: In West Yorkshire, the M62 westbound, long delays. Two lanes are closed due to a shed load. Between 26 Chain Bar and 25 at Brig House, congestion to 27 Gildersham. Marshbrook in Shropshire, the A49's blocked. Queuing traffic due to an accident from the B4370 to Acton Scott Turn. Congestion to Henley Common Turn. Kent's, the M26 coastbound, partially blocked. Slow traffic due to an accident near to 2A London Road at Rootham. I'm Samantha Dean.
11: 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Your National Disputation Verification Station. The home of common sense. This is Talk.
0: A few messages. Dave texts me, Kevin, if the UK had an air defence command like Israel in place, then yes, the world... yes, tell the world, but we haven't got one yet. Yeah, that's true. Yeah, well, that's one thing. But, you know, if you're going to hand over secret technology information about how to build a very, very dangerous missile to Zelensky to fire at Russia, why not just do it quietly? Why have you got to make a big thing about that? Putin turns around and says, right, I'm going to attack Britain. If he does, remember this. If we get attacked by Russia, remember it's Burnham's fault. Right, here's one from Brian. Good afternoon, Kev. I wonder if Russia attacks the UK, will NATO act under Article 6 or do nothing? I think they'll have to act. If a NATO country is attacked, as in Poland, all NATO countries have to respond. So, as Gerald Howarth just said to us half an hour or so ago, if Putin invades Poland, then we've got World War III. And I don't think it's that far off at the moment. It really isn't. American envoys flying into Moscow to discuss, apparently, this potential invasion of Poland by Russia. This is Bob. Bob said, I was just listening to PM on the BBC. What's that? They were analysing the seats on Thames Link trains. Who cares? No migrant stories as usual. Well, Bob, if you make the mistake of tuning into the BBC, you're going to get Thames Link train stories. Tune in to talk, you'll get the stories that interest you, the stories that concern you. This is Dave. I would argue with you on your terminology. You say these BBC fat cats earn six-figure salaries. I think you should replace earn with receive or take. I absolutely, Dave. Absolutely, I'm with you. You're quite right to pull me up on that. Many of these executives don't do a whole lot for their 200 grand a year salaries. Everybody knows that. There are way too many extremely highly paid executives at the state broadcaster, and yet they continue to hire hundreds of them at great expense. It's ridiculous. This is Sean. I've just been in the Lake District. There is zero evidence of a climate crisis up there, as everywhere is green and lush. A bit far from North London, though, isn't it? That's Sean from Bridlington. And a quick one from Francis. Afternoon, Kev. I think Meghan Markle must be the only actress to return to acting by leaving Hollywood. That's Francis in Llanelli. That's exactly what I said, Francis. You know, that well-trodden path of actresses. You're in Hollywood. I'm in Hollywood. I need a break in acting, so I'm going to move to the Cotswolds. Yeah, right. She's not coming here to act. Even if she is, that's not the reason they're coming back. Shall we go back to the phones? Let's talk to Tarquin in London. Hi, Tarquin.
1: Kevin, still the best show on radio.
0: Thank you very much. That's why I got you on.
1: No, surely not.
0: Like Ukraine. You want to talk about Ukraine?
1: I totally agree with you, Kevin. I think there was no need for Burnham to grandstand and broadcast this bit of what I would say was rather, you know, secret or, you know, covert information. He didn't need to do that. Why did he do it? It didn't make sense. I mean, well, it does. I think he possibly, if there were a motive, he was broadcasting his Fabian communist globalist credentials to his brethren to say, give me a great book deal and a book tour after I've left, please, guys. I'm one of you guys.
0: Well, I think Tarquin is this. You know, yeah. Andy Burnham is like all prime ministers of this country. The first thing, it's in the contract. You have to declare undying love for Ukraine. You have to go to Kiev and sort of kneel before Zelensky and tell them, forevermore, Britain will give you billions of pounds and loads of weapons, really, whatever it takes and all that. They all have to do this. I think it misunderstands the public mood. I think the public are getting a bit fed up of this, but you can't expect Westminster politicians to understand that. They're never in touch with the public.
1: No,
0: but handing over technological secrets and making a big thing about it, he just made us a target. Thank you.
1: It has made us a target, and I'm concerned that there are two Britons. There's the corporate Britain of the defence contractors, and there's the other Britain of you, me, and us bill payers who are struggling with cost of living crisis.
0: Yeah, don't you find, I mean, as I keep stressing, it's a sort of difficult tightrope I walk. But
1: yeah.
0: I do understand that we have to help Zelensky. We have to help Ukraine stand up to Russia. Otherwise, you know, expansionism by Putin will continue. It looks like it might do anyway. It might invade Poland fairly soon. Mm. That notwithstanding, so we have to help them. But this assumption by Burnham, Starmer, all these politicians in Westminster, you know, with their little badges, their Ukraine badges, while they give their interviews on telly, that we're all four square. Yeah, I don't mind living in penury. I don't mind not being able to afford my energy bills. I don't mind starving because I can't afford food. As long as you give all my tax money to Ukraine, that'll keep me happy. It doesn't keep me happy. And it doesn't keep a lot of people in this country happy. And it would be nice if Burnham and the body politic in Westminster, the Westminster Bubblegum gang, paid us the respect of understanding we are not four square behind this day-in, day-out giveaway to Kiev.
1: Right. Keep up the good work, Kev. You're doing a brilliant job, mate. Crack on.
0: Thank you, Tarquin. Always good to talk to you. Let's go to Bob in Ludlow. Hi, Bob. What would you like to say?
2: Hi, Kevin. How are you?
0: I'm all right.
2: Good. Yeah, I'm phoning up about the Ukraine thing. I mean, I'm a former soldier. On the basis of giving

0: most stupid thing they could do, because at the end of the day, if Putin thinks he's got a bloody nose from Ukraine at the moment, what he'll get from Poland is beyond belief. They're about one of the best trained armies and air forces in Europe now.
1: But also, Bob, if he invades Poland, that's a NATO country. That means that all NATO countries have to declare war on Russia. So if he does invade Poland, he'll know exactly what he's doing. He's starting World War III. You know, he is unpredictable, old Putin, to say the least. You know, most people say he's just about got his marbles, but he might be at the point where he's just saying, you know, when you got nothing to lose, let's just do it.
0: Well, the thing is, on that basis, he's probably, if he does do it, he'll probably hope that China and North Korea will pitch in.
1: God.
0: Now, I don't know that the Chinese would, to be honest, because the, even though the Chinese, again, communist dictatorship, etc., they're not stupid.
1: No.
0: North Korea will probably pitch in because they're already pitching in with Ukraine.
1: I think we can handle that, but if China get involved, China would definitely covertly be involved. China would be supplying Putin with as much help as it could. But it doesn't bear thinking about, and there are serious concerns he might be about to invade Poland. And as you know, Bob, the business of invading Poland has a really unfortunate history. It tends to lead to military escalation. Bob, very good point. Thank you for ringing. Thank you. Bob in Ludlow. And Peter Carbo's in the studio. Hello, mate.
2: Hi, Kevin. How are you doing?
1: I'm all right. It was about this time last week, just literally as I was, last night, as I was walking out of the studio, it was announced that Dolly Parton had died.
2: Yeah, have you seen the Coldstream Guards playing 9 to 5?
1: Have
2: it's absolutely brilliant. It's really, really
1: one
2: good.
1: One of the only two films in my entire life I've walked out of. But that's,
2: really?
1: That's,
2: you walked out of 9 to 5?
1: I hated 9 to 5. I hated it. Well, it's not Dolly's fault, everybody.
2: It's an iconic song, anyway, and the Coldstream
1: good
2: Guards
1: song,
2: have been playing
1: song.
2: It. Yes, exactly.
1: Yeah.
2: We'll be talking about whether a house fire is linked to the gangland revenge attack on the five joyriders killed in the A66 crash. We'll be talking about the cost of number 10 North as well. Nearly 50 grand to set it up, 10 and a half grand on branding, £1,800 on crockery, and nearly £1,000 to move a replica Downing Street door to Manchester. That is what the Prime Minister has been doing today, apart from, you know,
1: stacking shelves
2: in Sainsbury's.
1: He's had a busy old day, hasn't he?
2: Certainly has, spending loads of our money anyway. £19,000 on IT and £8,799 on enabling works. Lighting, flagpoles and equipment, £6,000 apparently.
1: You see what you see? The magic money tree really does exist.
2: Oh, it's fine if you want to set
1: it
2: up a pointless satellite office.
1: The trouble is all these idiot backbenchers, these far left Labour backbenchers, of course believe in the magic money tree. The problem now is we have a Prime Minister who believes in it as well.
2: I've never worked in the private sector.
1: Never have. Stick with Peter, I'll take you through to 10 p.m. I'll be back tomorrow at 4 p.m. for another edition of Drive Time, and I'll be pleased to have your company. See you tomorrow.
3: 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News. 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Headlines.
4: Social media experts say Meta might have got off lightly. The Facebook and Instagram owner could have been liable to pay £1 trillion if it had been found guilty of harming children in the US. But it's reached a $12 billion settlement. It hasn't admitted any wrongdoing, but as tech expert Will Guyot explains, it has agreed to make changes in the States.
5: As a result of this settlement, they have agreed to daily usage limits and nighttime blocks across the US. Now, whether that rolls out everywhere else yet simply remains to be seen.
4: Experts reckon other social media companies will follow suit. Two men have been arrested after a child was one of two people who died in a house fire near Middlesbrough. It was less than 2 miles from the scene of a crash at the weekend that killed seven people, including two police officers. Detectives are trying to work out if both incidents are linked to organised crime. 33 British people are among more than 400 tourists unaccounted for after a mudslide triggered flash floods in Nepal. It's thought to have been caused by an earthquake, and at least 98 people have been killed there and over the border in Tibet. days after it was confirmed they're moving back, Prince Harry and Meghan are understood to have landed in the UK. We're told they'll be living in a non-royal residence outside of London and that the children are enrolled in prep school. It's 6 years since they quit royal life and moved to the US. Royal editor Robert Jobson's told Talk he's not impressed with the saga.
6: It's turning this institution into the Kardashians. We're talking about Harry and Meghan flying in on a private jet when actually there's people worried about paying their

0: heating bills. I think eventually people are going to get tired of this nonsense, and particularly the fakeness of it all.
1: Actor Tim Curry has died at the age of 80. He was best known for playing Dr. Frankenfurter in the cult classic The Rocky Horror Picture Show. He's thought to have had serious health issues for more than a decade now. That's the latest. I'm Tom Crowsdale.
2: Talk. News. 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Across the UK. 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On YouTube. 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The home of common sense. This is Talk. The Evening Exchange with Peter Cardwell.
3: Good evening. It's just gone 7 o'clock. This is The Evening Exchange. I'm Peter Cardwell. Loads to discuss this Wednesday evening. Plenty of opportunity to get your voice on the air. The number, of course, is 0344 499 1000. We'll be talking about Robert Jenrick saying that if you are on the line to HMRC waiting for more than half an hour, you get 30 quid back. I think that is a reasonable thing. As someone who's spent a lot of time waiting on the phone to HMRC, it must be said. We'll reflect on the Nepal flooding as well. 33 British people are missing there, and there's two people killed in a house fire feared to be a gangland revenge attack linked to the five joyriders killed in the A66 wrong way crash. We'll talk about that. Should cousin marriage be banned? That's what Labour is thinking of doing. It was proposed a while ago. Also, Burnham Poyser's sanction is really settlements. We'll talk to you about the Band of Coldstream Guards, which rather beautifully has played 9 to 5 in memory of Dolly Parton. Her death was announced just as we came on air last night, and the world has been reflecting on the loss of an icon. Whatever you want to say, however you want to say it, however you want to respond to our stories this evening, you're very, very welcome on the air. 0344 499 1000 is the number to call. You can text me at 7222 with the word talk in your text. You can tweet me at TalkTV. You can follow me on Twitter at Peter Cardwell or on Instagram at CardwellPeter. You can send me a WhatsApp voice note. You can send me a WhatsApp text message, or you can give me a ring, all on the main number 0344 499 1000. Plenty to talk about between now and 10. Let's get involved in the conversation together here in the Evening Exchange on Talk. And this is my last show for a few days. I'll be back on Tuesday, but covering for Kevin on Drive from Tuesday next week and all of that week and the week after that. And then normal service resumes here on the Evening Exchange on the 14th. So Duncan Barks in tomorrow in this slot, Charlie Rowley on Friday and Monday. I'm back on Tuesday, but not in this slot, instead in Drive for 2 weeks, and then normal service resumes after that. It's all on my Twitter if you want to have a look. If there's a lot of information there, you want to maybe write it down or remember it, you're very welcome to have a look on my Twitter. Let's have a look at what Robert Jenrick has been saying today. He is, of course, the Treasury spokesman for Reform UK, and he's been outlining a series of measures to try to make life a bit easier for people who are small businessmen and women. Maybe you're one of them. Maybe this has struck a chord with you, or maybe you think actually it won't touch the sides. Let's have a look at what Robert Jenrick has been saying.
4: Small businesses spend 242 million hours and £25 billion doing their taxes every year. The taxman, meanwhile, he fails to answer millions of calls. It's a disgrace. Frankly, it is offensive to working people, and I have had enough. So we will give HMRC a big incentive to actually provide proper customer service. So I'm announcing today that under Reform government, if you spend more than half an hour waiting for HMRC to answer your call, you will get a £30 credit off your tax bill. If HMRC delay, well, they can repay.
3: I think that's fair enough. What do you think? 0344 499 1000. The world is reeling as well from what's happened in Nepal. The huge floods there. The Prime Minister there said the nation is shocked and deeply distressed. At least 33 British tourists are missing after floods in Nepal. Let me just show you some really astonishing and very disturbing footage. You can see it on the screen there, a warning about distressing images if you are watching with younger people or anything like that. There are people running away from this wall of water that just covers very, very quickly a huge area, a huge car park with buses. It's going to it moves the buses because it's so right over the wall there, because it is so dramatic and quick. Just this wall of water that is there, that is in Nepal. And there's another piece here. This is near another transport hub. People running for their lives. We're showing you on the screen right now. And then just very, very quickly, there is this huge wall of water that comes. And you can see it there if you're watching on the screen. And it just clears everything in its path. It is destroying buildings, destroying vehicles, and no doubt people's lives as well. So it is absolutely dreadful. We'll be discussing that. And it is 33 British tourists are missing, and that toll has risen, actually, from what we've written on the screen there. So we'll perhaps update that. Andy Burnham has said in the last couple of hours, he says, the government will do everything we can to support British nationals in Nepal following the flash floods. In a statement, he said, these scenes emerging from along the Nepal-China border are devastating. My thoughts are with all those affected, including the families and loved ones of British nationals missing in this tragedy. We will do everything we can to support British nationals impacted in the region and are in touch with the relevant authorities to offer support. I urge British nationals in the region to follow guidance from the local authorities and follow our travel advice. So that is the Prime Minister talking about that. It was around this time last night that Dolly Parton's death was announced, and something really lovely happened today. There have been so many beautiful tributes to her from so many people, not just celebrities, but so many ordinary people remembering what she said and did and how she helped people. Children remembering the books that Dolly Parton gave them. So much philanthropy that she did and didn't take a second or a word of credit for it. The Coldstream Guards are often outside Buckingham Palace. They play often more kind of austere music, like the national anthem, and they play at so many ceremonial occasions. But today they played something a bit different.

0: Coldstream Guards outside Buckingham Palace, just in the courtyard there, playing a bit of 9 to 5 in tribute to Dolly Parton. I think that's just a beautiful thing and a really nice idea as well, just to put a smile on people's faces, as Dolly Parton did to so many people right around the world. I want to talk about another story now, and that is the very sad news that two people have been killed in a house fire. It's feared to be linked to a gangland revenge attack linked to the five joyriders killed in the A66 wrong way crash. A child was one of those who has died. We'll talk about that now with Roy Ram, who's the former commander of special operations at New Scotland Yard. Roy, there are, seem to be so many different arrests, so many different aspects to this story. It started on Saturday, it's now Wednesday. It hasn't let up. The five youths who died, the two very brave police officers as well, and just so many people arrested. It seems that this raid of various people being arrested and the reprisals, it sounds like a tinderbox up there. What's your take on all of it?
1: Yeah, I think a tinderbox is probably the right expression. I think what's happened here is that this dreadful accident in which, you know, two police officers were killed and these five young men were killed, it's kind of in some ways torn off the plaster, exposed the level of organised and serious crime and lawlessness in some of our inner cities. You know, in the past, we've kind of looked at organised crime with older people, maybe, and mafia-like organisations. But I think what you're seeing here is the exposure of a different level of serious crime, which really affects neighbourhoods. It really impacts on people's lives. And just seeing, you know, these two incidents, which we don't know for certain that they're linked, but certainly there is some evidence that they are, that people are prepared to drive cars into buildings to smash them. People are prepared to set buildings on fire and to celebrate in the way that some people did following this dreadful incident in which the officers died. I think it's a wake-up call for government to start to understand how bad crime is in some of these communities and how much more policing resource is needed to get a grip of it, because at the moment there isn't enough.
0: The problem is as well, Roy, that a lot of people will see these dreadful events. This is two people dying in the horrifying house fire in Middlesbrough. Cleveland police now launching a murder probe into the inferno, saying it cannot rule any out any links to wider organised crime at this time. Woman remaining in critical condition after suffering injuries in the flames. Three other people suffering non-life-threatening injuries. The crackdown that has happened here before the fire, all these different people arrested, two people arrested after the fire. There'll be a lot of people who'll say, hold on a second, good for you for arresting these people, but they should have been lifted way before then and way before a very high-profile incident that happened on Saturday as well. A lot could have been done before that time. Or is it the case that police forces simply say, right, we now have the eyes of the world or the eyes of the country on us. Now is the time when we have more of an opportunity to act, to try to crack down on some people we've perhaps wanted to lift for a while.
1: Yeah, I think that's right. I think it is about the opportunity, if you like, as dreadful as it is, that this incident has provided. You know, this incident has provided. They're going to get the resources now. Other forces are going to be prepared to support them. The government will get behind them now. Before this, I'm sure that there are chief officers across the country who have been screaming for more resources to deal with this kind of level of crime, which ordinary people living there, they suffer it on a daily basis. They see these kids selling drugs. They see their absolute disregard for the police. They see them throwing bricks at police cars. And the cops have not had enough resources to deal with it. All of a sudden, there is this window of opportunity, as dreadful as it is, to get a grip of it. Okay, fine. Let's welcome it. Let's see what the outcome is in Middlesbrough. But there are other cities around this country who've got precisely the same problems. Mm. And chief officers will be saying, you know, what about us? How do we deal with it in our area?
0: And Cleveland is a small police force. Yeah. There have been talks about getting perhaps a number of larger forces, because when it comes to how you work in special operations, I mean, New Scotland Yard is the best resource, the biggest police force in the country. Do you think there should be one police force for England and Wales in the way that there is in Scotland? Should there be smaller, you know, larger forces than the 43 that are there already, but maybe 8 or 9? I mean, how do you think this can be best dealt with on an operational level? Because there's a lot of repetition of things like HR functions and back office functions that presumably just could be done reasonably centrally.
1: Yeah, I think the time has come to do away with the 43 force model. You know, we've got 43 chief officers and deputies and assistants and as you say, HR departments and even to the point of, you know, all supplies and ordering and vehicles and all the rest of it. I think that large regional forces have to be the way forward. Now, there needs to be a balance. I mean, people in communities, whether they're in cities or in rural communities, need to have contact with the police. There needs to be a level of neighbourhood policing. But you know, we're not talking about Dixon of Dock Green here, mm-hmm. if anybody can remember that. We absolutely need that kind of contact, but we also need well-resourced, dynamic, mobile, strong organisations that can react to something like the Middlesbrough incidents very quickly and flood an area and get a grip of it and take these organised crime groups apart, really forensically. And it's, you know, digging into where the money goes, where stolen goods are going, where how drugs are being supplied, and a small police force, you know, like Cleveland, I don't think they've got the muscle or the manpower to be able to do that.
0: Well, let's talk about Hampshire as well, because an inspection into how Hampshire responds to violent incidents has been launched in the wake of Henry Nowak's murder, which has been something that so many of our viewers and listeners really care about. His Majesty's Inspectorate of Constabulary and Fire and Rescue Services will assess the force's processes, training, and how officers are supported to make sound and, crucially, impartial judgments as well. Obviously, there are many aspects to this. There's ongoing action in regard to it from the IOPC as well, the Independent Office of Police Conduct. And the previously released video of Henry Nowak in handcuffs called National Outrage has sparked violent disorder in Southampton as well. Is this a timely inspection, do you think?
1: Yeah, I think it is. And I think the result of that inspection will be felt way beyond the borders of Hampshire. Obviously, they are the force that have got the focus at the moment. But the chief HMI needs to be looking at whether the whole issue of DEI training and the way officers have been trained to respond to various sections of the community is right, if the balance is right, or whether it's swung the other way. And whatever the outcome for Hampshire is, it will resound across the rest of the forces.
0: Roy, thank you as always. Roy Ram there, former Commander of Special Operations at New Scotland Yard, with his analysis there. What do you think? 0344 499 1000. Dee in Chesterfield says, I think I speak for the nation when I say that our lives will be mere hollow shells until you return to the evening exchange. Will counselling be provided? Your absence will be almost as traumatic as seeing a Union Jack, says Dee. That is very kind, Dee, but uncalled for, but nonetheless, very, very nice. Lots as well on this cost of number 10 North. Some of the statistics have come out. Reem Ibrahim, who will be on a little bit later on, she's unearthed that through a Freedom of Information request. $49,000 to set up number 10 North, $10,500 on branding, £1,800 on crockery, and nearly £1,000 on moving a replica Downing Street door to Manchester. Well, Dawn says there used to be a replica of 10 Downing Street at the old Granada Studios in Manchester. So Andy Burnham's number 10 of the North is not new. He also says, what has happened to our once pleasant land? We now have an uneasy society where crime is out of control. I'm convinced that drugs are a major factor. Penny says, out of all the politicians, Robert Jenrick comes across as the most sincere and honest. I could be wrong, but that's how he comes across. As for Burnham, words fail me. How he's making Starmer look like he wasn't that bad. He doesn't even look the part. Betty says, Nepal is a terrible tragedy. We have no idea why the flood happened. Anyone starts using this tragedy for net zero, I will not be happy. And Judy says, the guards playing Dolly Parton's 9 to 5 at Buckingham Palace has brought a tear to my eye. Simply lovely. Well, we'll talk about all those stories on the debate desk next. Shahar Ali, who's been on a number of times, former deputy leader of the Green Party, he's making his debut on the debate desk. It'll be great to have him there. And Candace Holsworth joins us again. Always good to have her with us. Whatever you think of what they say, whatever you think what I say, or Roy, or anybody else in the programme. I'd love to hear your comments and your views. 0344 499 1000. Stay with us.
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10: In Berkshire, the eastbound M4 looking very busy after an earlier car fire between junction 6 at Slough and Windsor and junction 5 at Langley. Bedfordshire, southbound M1, two lanes closed, long delays after a breakdown just near to junction 10 at Luton Airport Spur Road. Southbound M42 in Warwickshire, there are two lanes closed and delays after an accident between junction 10 at Tamworth and 9 at Coleshill. And in West Yorkshire, the M62 westbound, two lanes closed after a problem just after junction 26 at Chain Bar. I'm Gary Kane.
2: Just Talk with 28-day matured conversation. Across the UK, have you got the guts for talk? The home of common sense. This is Talk.
0: Well, thank you so much to everybody who has been in touch, including Penny. He says these two serious house incidents after that dreadful accident where 7 people died. Not that I feel sorry for the 5 scumbags who did it for a laugh and got their just desserts. Looks like reprisal somewhere along the line, but something is going on, says Penny. And Dan in Banstead says Dolly Parton was the antithesis of the Be Kind movement. She didn't live by this modern political identification. She did what she felt was good for people with common sense, simply generous as all society should be, says Dan. Well, thank you for that. And we'll return to the music of the Coldstream Guards a little bit later on in the programme. They have been belting out 9 to 5, which is not what you expect from the Coldstream Guards, it must be said, but it's a really, really good idea, a really nice thing. I want to talk about something that is very, very concerning, especially as there are 33 British tourists who are missing. And we're just showing some footage on the screen. I'll talk you through it to the people who are listening on the radio before we go to the debate desk. We're talking to Shara Ali and Candace Holdsworth. This has been happening on the border of Nepal and China. These are people, desperate people, running for their lives. They're beside what looks like a hotel, and you've got a large number of buses there, big like tourist coaches, and this wall of water. It's so incredibly high, and black water actually just moving so quickly, and just tossing those things, tossing them over, essentially. They just look like almost kind of pieces of Lego or something. It is incredibly disturbing. Here's another image we're showing you of a large building. It looks like a kind of tourist hub, possibly a station or something like that. And again, people are running away, trying to get away from the flash floods, and 33 of those are missing British people as well. There's tens of millions of pounds worth of damage as well, but it's the human cost, of course, and it really is very dramatic and very disturbing footage. I just want a quick word on that from our debate desk panellists. Delighted to see Candace Holdsworth and Shara Ali with us. Candace?
11: I can't imagine how terrifying that must be, having to carry children, having to carry pets, and you're running, and you know you cannot outrun this wall of water.
0: Yeah, it is really disturbing stuff, isn't it? And I'm sure we'll get more information as the show goes on about what's happening in Nepal, Shara.
12: Yeah, I mean, it is terrifying. Unfortunately, it's symptomatic of our failure as a human race to preserve the planet in a way that's sustainable in the future. And I think, unfortunately, we're going to have to maintain greater protections, you know, against this kind of extreme weather event.
0: The Prime Minister has talked about this as well, and he said the government will do everything it can to support British nationals in Nepal following those flash floods. He says the scenes emerging from along the Nepal-China border are devastating. My thoughts are with all those affected, including the families and loved ones of British nationals missing in this tragedy. Another tragedy on a much smaller scale, but equally disturbing, I'm sure, in Middlesbrough. Two people killed in a house fire feared to be linked to this gangland revenge attack linked to five joyriders who were killed in the A66 wrong way crash as well. There's so many details emerging about this, Candice. There's so many arrests that have been made. There's so many questions over why they're being made now and weren't made before. What is your take on this?
11: I just think for the people of Middlesbrough, I feel enormous sympathy. The law-abiding people of Middlesbrough are being subjected to this, being caught in the crossfire of these criminal gangs. I mean, first of all, you had people going the wrong way down the motorway. Unfortunately, two policemen were killed, but it could have been worse. I mean, someone was definitely going to be killed with that. And now there's fires being set, people's houses being rammed. People are going to get caught in that crossfire. Law-abiding people are going to get caught in that crossfire. They need to get a handle on this. It's not fair.
0: Shara, your thoughts on this?
12: You know, I don't have much to add to that. I mean, there is a lot of speculation around the causation of this, whether it's linked. I do think it would be responsible in that very, you know, tired phrase of politicians not to sort of wade in before we have the facts. Mm-hmm. But yes, it's very concerning, deeply concerning, if there's a connection. Just to comment on the initial A66 crash, yes, the sympathy goes to the police officers. They have a very difficult, hard enough job as it is before being put into you know, these kind of absolutely destructive, dangerous situations. And we need to look as a society of how we are actually raising kids, many of whom have just gone into adulthood, into these kind of situations, yeah, as a group.
0: We're on the debate desk here in the Evening Exchange with the political commentator Candice Holdsworth and the former deputy leader of the Green Party, Shara Ali. So if you have comments on what they have to say, send them in, 0344 499 1000 for WhatsApp, or you can send me a voice note as well. We have a couple of voice notes coming in, which is great. I just want to ask you, just on the policing theme as well, about the Inspectorate of Constabulary assessing the police after the Henry Novak murder. Now, this was something that exercised and annoyed quite a number of our viewers and listeners. There was a national scandal, really, when this happened, when Henry Novak, who was stabbed, wasn't really apparently believed by the police officers in regard to this, and some people thought there was a kind of racist element, anti-white element to this. I wonder what your assessment of the fact that there's now a probe into this by His Majesty's Inspectorate of Constabulary and Fire and Rescue Services, assessing the force, in this case Hampshire Police's training processes, how officers are supported to make sound and crucially impartial judgments as well, Shara.
12: Yeah, I mean, absolutely. This was a heartbreaking case. The criminal justice system has swung into operation. You know, we have had the conviction and the life imprisonment of Digwa. I think that needed to extend, and it did extend to some extent to collaborators, family members, however they may be, cannot be legitimated in the actions they took against a person who was bleeding to death and dying. Much has been said already with the body cam footage that we had at our disposal, mm-hmm, around, call it two-tier policing. I think there's no way of describing it otherwise. A kind of reverse racism. Unfortunately, many of my colleagues on the left, I think, have been remiss in drawing these conclusions. But the independent assessment that's going to be probe into this will now give us hard and fast conclusions. And I hope it will cover the extent to which bad DEI training has resulted in a kind of unconscious bias where, you know, decision-making on the ground has utterly failed. And the police officers, we already know this, the police officers were unable to assess the situation objectively. Mm-hmm. And they took the wrong story as gospel. And, you know, there's a lot to be learned from this situation. It did capture, for all the wrong reasons, the imagination of the country. And, you know, there was widespread condemnation of how the police acted. And rightly so.
0: Candice?
11: Yes, agreed. I mean, I agree with so much of that. I think that this is that a lot of this has happened in the last 10 years. And in terms of Henry Novak, it's around race. So police officers being given anti-racism training, which may make them a bit nervous to challenge any accusations of racism. It also happened, I don't know if you remember, around 2015 when, do you remember the Believe All Women? And it was, okay, if someone accuses another person of rape, you should believe them. It's actually like, no, you investigate it impartially. It's about neutrality. And I think that this politicization of policing, where you're obsessed with gender, where you're obsessed with race, that's not how you should be conducting objective investigations.
0: It's interesting as well when we presuppose that people are victims. It's interesting when people make those kind of complaints and say, oh, the victims have said this. No, the complainants have said this. You've got to have due process. We cannot just convict people in the court of public opinion. It's a very, very good point. On number 10, North as well, this is a story we're going to talk about in a second. Andy Burnham spending nearly $50,000 setting up number 10 North, £10,500 on branding, £1,800 on crockery, and nearly £1,000 on moving a replica Downing Street door to Manchester. Well, one person says, please explain how such paltry sums to set up number 10 North are a problem. Says this person, are we really such a cheapskate country? Talk sounds pathetic, and I like the station. So there's a lot to discuss in all of that. We'll do that in a second on the debate desk with Shara and Candice, and get your comments in too. 0344 499 1000. Stay with us.
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0: Thank you to Sally and Penny. You'll forgive me for not reading out your messages, but they're essentially saying I shouldn't go on holiday. I'm only going for a few days. Charlie Rowley will be here tomorrow night. I know Duncan Barks is here tomorrow night. Charlie Rowley will be here on Friday night and on Monday night. And then I'm doing Drive for a couple of weeks from Tuesday next week. So I'm in for Kevin O'Sullivan, a little bit of a change. And then normal service resumes on from the 14th. But yes, just away for a few days. And don't worry, I will get the inevitable questions about Jack. He is well looked after by his uncle Minter, who will be making sure that he is fed and watered and looked after, and sending me a few photos as well. My lodger will be around as well. Penny in Essex says, horrendous flooding in Nepal with so many dead, so distressing, but this is where our foreign aid should always go for terrible tragedies, not for countries who don't need it. I'm sorry to burst the bubble of your green guests, says Sean in Norway, but flooding events that affect humans are almost always human error in regard to managing water, design issues, channel management, catchment changes, poor construction, destruction of floodplains, failure to maintain infrastructure, etc. And Phil in Portsmouth says, the first thing that came out of Shara Ali's mouth was to blame the climate about the tragedy in Nepal. I could hear the whole audience listening with a massive groan, saying typical green stuff. Do you want to respond to that, Shara?
12: Well, both things can be true at the same time. You know, it is the case that some of this may be down to infrastructure mismanagement, but there is no getting away from the fact that as well as temperatures rising globally, so are sea levels. So you see increasing floods in low plains in Bangladesh in particular, people unable to grow crops that they were able to in the past. Mm-hmm. So the two are different causes, but I'm pleased to say, looking for consensus, that we're agreed that humans do have a lot to say and do about it.
0: Okay. Thank you to Elisa as well, who has alerted me or reminded me of the story that the former police chief investigator over Maccabi Tel Aviv fans ban, this is Craig Guilford, who stood down as chief constable of the West Midlands, is being investigated for gross misconduct for his handling of the banning of Maccabi Tel Aviv fans. We will have more on that a little bit later on in the programme. We are talking to, I can't remember exactly who it is, who we're talking to later on at quarter to nine, but there is a guest who will talk about Burnham and the Israeli settlements, and we'll also ask him about the Maccabi Tel Aviv fans as well. I think it might be Jonathan Sacerdoti, I'm not quite sure. But listen, lots to discuss here on the debate desk with Shara and indeed with Candice. Not least the cost of number 10 North. This is Reem Ibrahim, who is going to join us on the programme a little bit later on, who has got an exclusive. Andy Burnham spent nearly £49,000 setting up number 10 North. This is what some of the money was spent on: £10,500 on branding, £1,800 on crockery, nearly £1,000 on moving a replica Downing Street door to Manchester, £19,000 on IT, £8,799 on enabling works, and more than £6,000 on event equipment, lighting and flagpoles. Candice.
11: Why? Why? Who is asking for this? Is everyone clamouring for a number 10 North? What a huge waste of money. I heard someone this week describe...
0: Is £50,000 really something to get annoyed about, given how much money is wasted in this country?
11: But it should be zero. Why spend anything on this number 10 North? And the costs will only grow. As it grows bigger, as every bureaucracy proves over time, it's starts off at £50,000 and then years from now it's like £1 billion or something. I'm being exaggerating.
0: They're recruiting many people to work there, all of whom will earn more than £50,000. There are quite a number of IT officers and things like that. I mean, number 10 North, the costs just keep mounting up. Do you think it should exist, Shara?
12: Yes, it can exist, and I think it's actually quite a smart move of Burnham, and I'm a bit conflicted about his, you know, rise in popularity and reversal in the fortunes of Labour insofar as it impacts upon the Green Party. But the conflict is because the Green Party is going in the wrong direction, and if it helps move them in a more environmental direction, that's a good thing. One of the reasons I think he's doing well is he's understood the importance of relatability of politicians, and that's by no means what you want in a leader, but it is part of what you need in a leader. And I think he's been managing that extremely well. And this idea to have not just everything concentrated in the South or Westminster is actually a good idea and worth spending what is by all accounts a very modest amount of money. And if they were smart, they'd probably do a cost-benefit analysis about the amount of travel potentially which is saved from the Prime Minister wanting to remain in his constituency and do constituency work as well.
0: He's going to have to travel anyway, isn't he?
12: Yes, but there may be money saved by having meetings there, which would have, you know, not just him.
0: Well, they're going to bring a load of people up there to have those meetings, aren't they? Well, I mean, that's not going to save money.
12: Let's see. I mean, it's, you know, I think potentially money could be saved by having meetings there that would otherwise have happened.
0: I think it's far more likely that civil servants and others will be brought up to Munster to have meetings with him. What do you think, Candice?
11: I think the costs will just balloon like everything the state does, and over time it will become more and more and more expensive. We know that government is not able to manage its costs. We know this. And this, I can tell you right now, this is going to become a very, very expensive venture over time.
0: Okay. I want to talk about cousin marriage, because this is something Labour is looking into banning. There was an attempt by the Shadow Transport Secretary, Richard Holden, to do this a few months ago. Let's hear a voice note from Rob.
18: Hello, Peter. It's Rob here in Stourbridge. Pete, can I just pick you up on something, mate? Yeah? And your guess before, you know, it starts. It's not first cousin marriages, mate. It's incest. Speak the truth and tell it what it is. It's incest. Not first cousin marriage. Incest. And it's just wrong. Bye-bye.
0: Should we ban it, Shara?
12: Yes, frankly. Again, this is a topic which obviously causes emotions and you know, heightened strife, but generally in those people who think it's an acceptable thing to be happening in a Western liberal democracy, I don't believe it is. It also feeds into a big debate about migration. In this particular case, are people using it as a shortcut or an opportunity or an avenue to gain greater rights to stay in this country, which is completely unacceptable and abhorrent. But the idea that we shouldn't be able to discuss this matter and looking at the implications, because it's not just affecting the individuals, potentially women and girls, who are being forced into marriage, sometimes at a young age. It's also affecting the NHS, because we are having to pick up at a greater proportion than the average, the genetic, higher likelihood of genetic defects that happen in these types of arrangements.
0: Essentially inbreeding.
12: We are entitled to say that this is not an arrangement that we're prepared to put up with in this country. I think we should make it a condition of settlement in this country. If that's your culture and you're not prepared to relinquish that and say we will not be indulging or engaging in that, then you shouldn't be allowed to settle in this country. But yes,
0: do you think Labour's genuinely going to do that? Do you think they're going to say these are our values, if you don't like them, go somewhere else?
12: What's right about the sensitivity is that we don't want to stigmatise whole communities. We don't even want to stigmatise those who have been brought up in these kinds of arrangements as children. Children don't deserve that, so they need to be looked after as individuals, even if they do have increased risk or actual conditions. So we don't want to stigmatise the communities, but we do. There is no way of tackling this, you know, head on without risking offending people. But, you know, the harms that flow both to the wider society from having to deal with, you know, and pick up the cost in the NHS and to the individuals does outweigh the risk of offence, and we have to tackle this. I think banning alongside education, which is, you know, the more sensitive piece, will assist in this area. But we have had MPs get up, you know, Muslim MPs get up in the Commons and defend this practice, which I regard as abhorrent.
0: One of whom, I think it was Iqbal Muhammad, I'm fairly sure, said it brings families closer together. And that's one way of looking at it. We'll be speaking to Khadija Khan about this a little bit later on, the journalist and commentator. What's your take on this?
11: Yeah, I mean, this used to be a non-partisan issue. In fact, there was a lot of education given to particularly young women in certain communities where cousin marriage was prevalent about not entering into these sorts of relationships. And actually a lot did change. The NHS did the whole Born in Bradford study as well, trying to understand that, trying to understand, for instance, the birth defects that can result from cousin marriages. So yeah, there was a lot of stuff. It was nonpartisan. It was quite scientific. And then, I don't know, it became... I think it's to do with the rise of wokeness, not wanting to in any way criticise any other culture, except our own, of course. And, yeah, so you weren't able to tell the truth about it.
0: And what are those truths that need to be told, and how blunt do we need to be in that kind of conversation? Because Shara's saying pretty blunt. What do you think?
11: I agree. Look, number one, the risk of birth defects is very, very high. But two, it's also a feminist issue as well, because often women are brought over from other countries into first cousin marriages. They lead very small lives, and it is one way of not. It also prevents integration, because you're just bringing over family members and the communities just get smaller and smaller and smaller and smaller, actually.
0: Yeah. We'll return to this at a little bit later on. About 8 o'clock we'll be speaking to Khadija Khan, but we're on the debate desk between now and then, and there's so many other things to talk about as well, not just cousin marriage. Israeli settlements, there could be sanctions from Burnham on that. Reform UK talking about giving small businesses rebates if they're waiting for too long a time when it comes to HMRC. I've certainly been on the line myself 42 minutes and then they hung up on me, didn't even say my name. Usually people do hang up on me when I say my name, but that wasn't the case with this one. Also, we'll be talking about fly tipping, Harry and Meghan, and the Coldstream Guards playing 9 to 5. Thanks to everybody who's been in touch. Lee in Market Harborough says, rubbish. Imagine the price of making the building secure and the rebranding. This is more Labour lies on Number 10 North. Great show. Liz says, I believe the floods in this case were caused by an earthquake. Humans like the Greens must stop thinking that we can control absolutely everything. That's Liz in Wrexham. He says, great show, and no, you cannot have a holiday, says Liz. Kim says, Nepal has and always has had up to thousands of fatal landslides a year. Records going back 1,500 years to show this. It really is about time your panellists stop blaming the imaginary climate change and such incidents and telling us that having another cycle lane in Mansfield works works to stop this. Another person says, your guest immediately attributes the Nepal water disaster to climate warming, but there has been no proof of that yet. A glacier had broken off and blocked a river, so the water was diverted. It was not a heavy rainfall related to climate warning. We should be careful, just to say climate change every time a weather-related event occurs. It's a bit of a lazy statement. And Lee says, Lou Peter, the cost of Number 10 North setting up, it's fair enough. It's not a large amount. What about the cost of shunting the staff up and down the country and all the lost hours and the things that don't get done as a result of messing about and the travel time? Shara, do you want to respond to what those people have said, or have you said your piece?
12: Well, yeah,
0: you said your piece on this.
12: No, I think it's nice to hear, you know, the criticism. I think, you know, Greens should be arguing the point and you know, my criticisms of the Green Party is they're not actually articulating the changes, the step changes that we need to make in order to make ourselves resilient towards climate calamity.
0: Well, you're certainly making those points in a way that I haven't heard Zach Polanski do so, so thank you for doing so on the show. We'll be back with Shara and indeed with Candice for the final part of the debate desk this evening. Whatever your thoughts are, whatever you want to say, however you want to say it, 0344 499 1000. Stay with us.
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2: 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Travel trouble.
10: In Berkshire, the eastbound M4 looking very busy after an earlier car fire between junction 6 at Slough and 5 at Langley. In Bristol, northbound A4 on Bath Road, there's a lane closed and delays after a burst water main just near to Church Hill. In Bedfordshire, southbound M1, two lanes closed and queues after a broken down lorry just near to junction 10 at the Luton Airport Spur Road. And in West Yorkshire, the westbound M62, two lanes closed after a problem at junction 26 at Chain Bar. I'm Gary King.
2: See it, hear it, talk it. Across the UK, Talk Energy, the home of common sense. This is Talk.
0: Now, I don't know about you, but I have spent many hours of my life on the phone to HMRC and I'm never, ever going to get them back. Lots of it on hold, lots of it through unsatisfactory things that they've sent me, things that don't make sense, things that you've got to fix up. Then your accountant rings them, you've got to pay the accountant if you have an accountant. Even if you do self-assessment stuff, as I used to do when my tax was a lot simpler, it still takes a long time. It's a bit of a faff. Of course, we've got to pay our taxes, but there's so much of it now. And when you try to interact with HMRC, they're often not there. They're often working from home, not answering the phone. Well, Robert Jenrick of Reform UK, he's their Treasury spokesman. He has something which he thinks will make them a measure that he thinks will make them more efficient. Let's see what he's been saying today at a Reform UK press conference.
25: Small businesses spend 242 million hours and £25 billion doing their taxes every year. The taxman, meanwhile, he fails to answer millions of calls. It's a disgrace. Frankly, it is offensive to working people, and I have had enough. So we will give HMRC a big incentive to actually provide proper customer service. So I'm announcing today that under Reform government, if you spend more than half an hour waiting for HMRC to answer your call, you will get a £30 credit off your tax bill. If HMRC delay, well, they can repay.
0: That's what Robert Jenrick was saying earlier on today. What do you think of this idea, Candice?
11: I mean, I just can't believe we're devising policy around how inefficient HMRC yes, is. That's mad. Like, he's having to come up with negative incentives to get HMRC running. And it is true, it's a nightmare. They're very, very efficient at taking tax from
0: you. Yeah, they're very good at that.
11: But as soon as you need them, no one's listening.
0: Well, if you underpay, they will let you know immediately that you've underpaid. If they have, I am owed some money, actually, by HMRC, and I think it's been a month, 2 months, and no sign of it just yet.
11: I remember the last rebate rebate I got was when George Osborne was Chancellor. Do you remember when everyone got that massive rebate?
0: That was a while ago.
11: It was a long time ago. Since then, I've got no money back.
0: I think this is a good principle and a good idea to say, we are taxpayers. We demand a service that works, and we're if they insist on calling us customers, as they often do, well, that's fine. Give us some consumer rights here. And I actually think this is a good idea that should be extended elsewhere. I wonder how it's going to be administered, though. That's kind of my issue. Apparently, you can only claim it twice in 1 year. So it's not as if, you know, small businesses are just going to be on hold to HMRC all the time. What do you think, Sharon? And if you have any tales of woe with HMRC, now's the time.
12: This just strikes me as a very gimmicky. The stated intention is obviously a good one. I mean, poor customer service, particularly on call centres, is a bane of society. Okay, you get the wrong music, you get through to automated systems and you want to get through. I mean, most of the time I spend is, can I speak to a real person?
0: Yes.
12: Trying to bypass all the options. So it's infuriating and it's soul-destroying. So I think the mistake he's made is that people working in these services, I don't think they're deliberately holding you.
0: Mm-hmm,
12: right?
0: Mm-hmm.
12: It's inefficient. It needs better management.
0: Yeah.
12: Either they're understaffed and they're going to have increased menial tasks to do if they have to try and administer these extra fines in addition. Or they don't have enough pride. And the suggestion that they need to be disincentivised to do a job properly, I think, is quite insulting.
0: Yes, but maybe there aren't enough of them to do the job, or perhaps there are lots of them working from home and not answering the calls. I've been in that situation where I've tried to get in touch with a part of government. I've rung, left countless messages. You email them and they immediately ring you back.
11: Yeah, that's the problem.
0: Because there's people sitting at home. The phone, no one's there to lift the phone.
11: That is exactly it. It's actually just quite a practical issue. Instead of being in the office together and you can just route the person to who you need to speak to, everyone's working from home. It's so short-sighted. But I don't understand. We've got so much technology and artificial intelligence. Why can't this be improved?
0: It's a very good point.
12: Yeah, I mean, I don't think we want to substitute the human voice with artificial intelligence.
0: It has happened on many occasions, though. There was a story we did last week about AI being used as a doctor's receptionist, GP's receptionist, that couldn't understand Yorkshire voices. You can be put through to a real person, but that will just take longer, won't
12: it? Yeah, I mean, huge topic around, you know, the quality of information and advice you can get from artificial intelligence, which will no doubt run on, which we're running into headlong. But, you know, in terms of the quality assurance and the basic technology could be used. And some of us are familiar with getting a callback and just requesting a callback.
0: Yeah.
12: That just makes, you know, the process considerably less, you know, infuriating and tiresome.
0: Yes. So when they do call you back, I mean, I'm quite a big fan. My GP surgery, I whinge about the NHS a lot. My GP surgery is really good. And, I mean, there was one occasion when I knew I needed to see a GP. I was late at night and I thought, I'm never going to get an appointment. I rang at 8 in the morning, or 8:15, or whatever it was. They said, we'll ring you back. They rang back within 15 minutes and said, can you come in an hour? I mean, that's the kind of service I'm used to receiving from them. I know that's not universal, and maybe that was just a good day for them. But the callback thing does work, and I don't think any time I've rung HMRC that it's been an option.
11: I think we should embrace artificial intelligence. It can take over a lot of the...
0: If it works.
11: Yeah, it can take over a lot of the menial tasks, actually, and it leaves space for, like, the more abstract thinking, the important thinking, so you're not bogged down with menial things all the time. I worry that Britain's going to fall very far behind if we're too sceptical of embracing this technology, whereas in America they are, and they're just storming ahead of us.
0: It is. I do find it a bit scary, though, certainly when it comes to the pace, and also, I mean, the scare stories that come out about hacking and changing things and putting people down lists and all the rest of it. There is a lot.
11: Yeah.
0: I mean, AI is a bit like the internet, I suppose, in that some of it can be really, really positive and some of it can be really, really negative as well.
11: But like I say, it leaves space for us to think about the things we actually want to think about. It'll take over all the horrible little things that we don't want to do.
0: If it works.
11: It does. But I mean, I promise you, so a lot of people I speak to now who are doing interviews for AI companies, you actually, if you're a humanities grad, it's actually better for you. They want more qualitative thinking now.
0: Interesting.
11: Yeah.
0: Okay. What do you think on that point?
12: Well, I think mistake that I think is being made here, if I may say, is that whatever output is generated by AI is not in itself human, and it hasn't been authorised or quality assured by a human being, and so in that sense it could be coming out with a false answer. And a lot of the time when you go into call centres, if it's customer service related, you need discretion and judgment to be used, and that's why it's going to cut to the chase if you can speak to a human being who's got the experience, wisdom, dare I say, to be able to give you and construct an answer and use their discretion and say, this doesn't compute, but I think you're deserving of some allowance here.
0: Maybe the two can work hand in hand. Kelly's been in touch and says it's more about hitting the so-called managers in these government organisations in the pocket, not the organisation itself, which ultimately is us as taxpayers. Dawn says, in my experience, the public sector has poor managers. Don't be surprised by HMRC. I moved from the private sector to the public sector. I was flabbergasted at the poor quality of managers. Another person says it's more about hitting the so-called managers in these government organisations, not rebates. And quite a number of people getting in touch with Shara, who's on the debate desk for the first time. Dee in Chesterfield, I think you like this one, Shara, says, for a former deputy leader of the Green, Shara Ali is a very good specimen. I don't agree with a word he says, but at least he comes on the show and puts forward some ideas in a pleasant and polite manner. There we are, my goodness. On number 10 North as well, Anne in Archway in London says, if this Prime Minister wishes to be based in Manchester, it should be called the Office of the Prime Minister, not number 10 anything. The Prime Minister's office is where the Prime Minister is based. Terry in Slough says, I'm 77, I never thought I would see a worse Prime Minister than Starmer, but in my opinion Burnham is even worse. What a motley crew this Labour government is. And a couple more stories I want to get talk about on the debate desk. One is about these Israeli settlements. We're going to be talking about this a bit later on in the programme. This is Burnham considering a trade embargo within weeks, saying it would cause, despite warnings, it would cause a Labour split over Middle East policy. So you've got the Israeli occupied West Bank, you've got settlements there, there's been a lot of violence around that from settlers and from people who don't want those settlers there. Now there is a proposal for a trade embargo from this country. New sanctions on Israel would risk further harming relations, according to some, which have already deteriorated over Benjamin Netanyahu's plans to construct homes in the E1 section of the West Bank. Now, of course, Labour has been very divided on this issue. We've seen the Green Party pick up a lot of pro-Gaza people as well. Maybe I can come to you first on this, Shara. What do you think should happen here?
12: Well, I mean, I think this is where the debate is at. This is where a genuine attempt to foster peace in the region, this is the kind of question you need to grapple with. Because both sides have a right to exist, Palestinian people and Israelis. The mistake that's being made by the left and the hard left and the Green Party, talking now about Zionism is racism, is completely alienating Israel. We've had, you know, people recently advocating that Israel does not have a right to exist. This is anti-Semitic tropes and genuinely puts the fear of God into Jews and Israelis living in this country, and it's completely unacceptable. But where there is a legitimate debate to be had, and nearly any credible commentator will tell you that expansion of settlements is a bar to peace. It's a provocation. So what's good about this idea, and it is going to be difficult, because this is a very fractious issue in UK politics at the moment.
0: It's also hard to impose sanctions on simply the settlements and things that come.
12: Absolutely.
0: If we want to, if the government wants to.
12: Absolutely. Yeah.
0: Things that, you know, goods that come from the settlements, because they're often goods that are manufactured or part of is manufactured somewhere else in Israel or in another country.
12: Absolutely.
0: As well. And you can, even if you do want to impose these sanctions, which I don't think will be, personally, I don't support, but nonetheless, if you want to, you may not be hitting the right

I want to play a little bit of what the Coldstream Guards have been up to. This is outside Buckingham Palace, and they had a slightly different type of music than the usual traditional music they play. You might recognise this music. Here's some of their number doing a ceremonial... Oh, here we go.

0: are. I didn't think I'd ever see the day where the Coldstream Guards were playing 9 to 5 by Dolly Parton. It's amazing. The Coldstream Guards have played a number of musical hits previously. They played It's Coming Home at one crucial match for the England game as well. I wonder whether the unseen hand of a brilliant and creative press person may well be behind that. What do you make of this, Candice?
1: Dolly Parton is such a unifying figure.
0: Yes.
1: And everyone loves her. Seriously, I haven't heard one person say a bad thing about her. But actually, she was a very talented musician. I've seen a clip.
0: Much like the Coldstream Guards.
1: Yeah. But, I mean, her music, I don't know, it's touched everyone. I wonder what it is, right? Like, you wouldn't people don't talk about Dolly Parton a lot, but her death has sort of, there's been this outpouring of sentiment.
0: Yeah. Are you a Dolly Parton fan, Shara?
2: Well, I very much admire some of the philanthropic work she's done in raising the profile of books for kids, but that clip we just heard, it was majestic and evocative, and I, for one, wouldn't mind enduring half an hour on an HMRC phone line with that in the background. I wouldn't need any kind of compensation.
0: Brilliant. Shara Ali, former deputy leader of the Green Party, and Candice Holdsworth, political commentator, with us on the debate desk this evening. Candice is a regular. Shara, I imagine, will become one because he's done brilliantly tonight. So thank you both to them. What do you think of what they've said? 0344 499 1000. Cousin marriage is something a lot of people are getting in touch about. We're going to talk about that in just a second. So let me know what you think. As I say, 0344 499 1000. Plenty to come between now and 10.
3: 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News. 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Headlines.
4: From the Sky News Centre at 8, 33 British tourists have been reported missing in flash floods in Nepal. At least 157 people have died in the mountainous border region near Tibet, with walls of mud seen sweeping away entire communities. Prime Minister Andy Burnham's offered his support. A child's among two people who've died in a house fire on Teesside, around a mile from where a crash on the A66 killed seven people, including two police officers on Saturday. Police have arrested two men on suspicion of murder and aren't ruling out links to organised crime. Our North of England correspondent Shingi Mararike is in Middlesbrough.
5: This is in the Grangetown area of Middlesbrough. Emergency services were called at around 5:23 a.m. this morning, and it's still a steady stream of activity. We've seen firemen going into the building. Police are also still here, and that's part of a continuing police presence in the area.
4: Meta is to change some of its teen account settings as part of a settlement in the US. Facebook and Instagram's owners to pay around £12 billion, but still denies deliberately designing features to hook children. Actor Tim Curry, who starred as Dr. Frankenfurter in the Rocky Horror Picture Show, has died at the age of 80. He was known for his villainous characters on stage and screen. Other notable roles include the con artist Rooster Hannigan in the 1982 film Annie and the hotel concierge in Home Alone 2. He spoke about his health back in September.
6: My luck turned on Friday the 13th of July in 2012 when I had a stroke.
4: In sport, 10-man Hearts have taken their Conference League playoff into extra time at Rapid Vienna. Pierre Landry Cabore levelled the tie 1-1, 3-all on aggregate. And Miley Cyrus says her most sacred moments with her godmother Dolly Parton were private. She says the feeling of losing her is beyond what feels right to share. The country music icons died aged 80. That's the latest. I'm Faye Rowlands.
3: Across the UK. On DAB Plus, on your smart TV, on the app, the home of common sense. This is Talk. Rounding up the day's biggest talking points, Peter Cardwell's Evening Exchange.

0: Good evening. It's just gone 8 o'clock. This is the Evening Exchange. I'm Peter Cardwell. Thank you so much for your company this Wednesday evening. We'll be talking about cousin marriage in a second. It should be outlawed. That's what Labour thinks. What do you think? We've had contrasting views on that from some of our callers. We'll get to some of those calls this hour, 0344 499 1000. Robert Jenrick, who is the Treasury spokesman of Reform UK, says you could get 30 quid if you're on the phone for more than half an hour with HMRC. Is that a good idea? Is that a fair thing to do? I know myself, I won't spend 42 minutes on with HMRC, and I'm not going to stop moaning about it all evening. Also, on a much more serious note, Nepal, the flooding there, 33 British people are missing and thousands more unaccounted for on the Nepal China border. We'll talk about that. We'll also talk about the cost of Number 10 North. Some people saying, what are we getting excited about? 50 grand to set up Number 10 North, including £10,000 on branding, £2,000 on crockery, and nearly £1,000 moving a replica Downing Street door to Manchester. A good use of your money? Do you think so? Let me know your thoughts. 0344 499 1000 is the number to call. You can text me at 7222 with the word talk in your text. You can tweet me at TalkTV. Follow me at Peter Cardwell on Twitter. Send me a WhatsApp voice note or send me a WhatsApp text message or give me a ring, all on the main number 0344 499 1000. You can follow me as well on Instagram at Cardwell Peter. Lots to discuss between now and 10 o'clock. Stay with us here on the Evening Exchange on Talk. Lots of people getting in touch, including on what we're talking about the occupied West Bank. Occupied, says Elisa, let's face it, Jordan stole Judea and Samaria and called it the West Bank. Israel won it back. The true name is Judea and Samaria. People don't understand or know the facts. Everyone needs to listen to Natasha Hausdorff, who's superb in sharing facts. Nobody but nobody should comment on the issue without full knowledge of the facts. It's dangerous and it infuriates me. Well, we did ask Natasha Hausdorff on the programme this evening. She's from Lawyers for Israel. She wasn't available, sadly, but we will be speaking to, she will join us soon though, and has been on the programme many times. A fantastic replacement is Jonathan Sacerdoti, who will be with us and explain the whole issue in great depth as well. Thanks to Nat too, who says, Robert Flip-Flop Jenrick, the most sincere politician, as one of your textures suggested earlier on. Absolutely not. She also thinks cousin marriage is criminal. Lots of people in touch about Sharer as well and his suggestion that what happened in Nepal. Maybe we can actually just look at that footage now, because this is Nepal and it's on the China border. A warning for those watching about distressing content, and indeed what I'm about to describe, even if you're listening on the radio, really distressing scenes. People running quite literally for their lives. This footage is a bit jumpy that's on the screen right at the moment, but there are people running. There's a huge wall, cars behind it, a big car park, lots of coaches there, what looks like perhaps a hotel as well. People can see this huge wall of black water and debris that is coming. It just overwhelms everything in its path. It gets rid of the wall, it knocks it down as if it's sort of a piece of cardboard or something. All the vehicles as well just being shoved into the bank there. Absolutely horrendous. And then another piece of footage we're going to show to you, and I'll describe to those listening on the radio as well. Again, people running away from what looks like a sort of transport hub, maybe a railway station or something like, or trams or something like that. And this is people running, again, a sort of wooded area behind it. Huge wall of water comes, kind of black, like almost like a cloud, but it is water, and it just devastates everything in its path. This happened earlier today. There are 33 British people missing. There are thousands more that are affected. Chinese, Nepalese people, people of many nationalities. But Andy Burnham has been talking about this. The Prime Minister said the government will do everything it can to support British nationals in Nepal following the flash floods. And Sharer Ali, who was on the debate desk a minute ago, talking about his thoughts on it and the possible role of climate change. Andy in Hampshire says, while I rolled my eyes at your panellist's entirely predictable comment about climate change in relation to the Nepal flooding, it was refreshing to hear that his view on cousin marriage is based on common sense, not a default setting of progressive thought. Great show and have a good holiday. Well, Andy, thanks for that. And yes, just a little public service announcement, and that is that I am going on holiday for a few days. I'll be back on Tuesday, and tomorrow, Duncan Barks will be here for the Evening Exchange. On Friday and Monday, it'll be Charlie Rowley in on the Evening Exchange. Then from next Tuesday, I'm actually filling in for Kevin O'Sullivan for 2 weeks on Drive. So I'll be back on Tuesday at 4 o'clock. The whole thing, all of this information is on my Twitter if you want to go and have a look at Peter Cardwell, if you want to find out exactly who is where and when. Another thing worth talking about today, Robert Jenrick, the Treasury spokesman of Reform UK, has an idea about HMRC and whether money should be given to you if you're waiting for more than half an hour. Let's have a look at what he's been saying.
1: Small businesses spend 242 million hours and £25 billion doing their taxes every year. The taxman, meanwhile, he fails to answer millions of calls. It's a disgrace. Frankly, it is offensive to working people, and I have had enough. So we will give HMRC a big incentive to actually provide proper customer service. So I'm announcing today that under Reform Government, if you spend more than half an hour waiting for HMRC to answer your call, you will get a £30 credit off your tax bill. If HMRC delay, well, they can repay.
0: That's Robert Jenrick there, and Lee's been in touch and said any government-run department is a total waste of time. Phoned a department one day to hear a dog barking in the background, still didn't get anywhere. Lots to discuss on all of that. We'll come back to that later in the programme. We'll also talk about the cost of Number 10 North. But I want to talk about cousin marriage now, because Labour has opened the door to banning it. Khadija Khan is with me now, journalist and commentator. Khadija, you're very welcome to the programme. There have been attempts to get rid of this before. What do you think should happen now?
2: Thank you so much, Peter, for having me on. I mean, this is not the first time we are listening about the uproar in the parliament on the issue of cousin marriage. MP Richard Holton introduced this proposal to ban the practice of cousin marriage in 2024. The case was built upon medical grounds from its very inception. However, the concerns have been falling on deaf ears rather than wasting taxpayers' money dealing with the consequences of first cousin marriage. The government should have backed the bill and brought an end to this practice for all the good reasons. I would say...
0: Tell me what those reasons are, Khadija. Why should we get rid of it, in your view?
2: I mean, a child of first cousin carries a 6% chance of inheriting recessive disorder compared with 3% of the general population. Broadford Institute for Health Research found that cousin marriage is on the decline. However, there are contested studies that suggest that there has been an increase in cousin marriages here in the UK. It is 43% among British Pakistanis in inner city Broadford in 2023, not a promising decline in my opinion. And then we know that cousin marriage has been practiced for centuries across many cultures, yet this argument is not enough to validate its continuation given the health risks for future babies. This remains a widespread practice in Muslim world, in Muslim majority countries across Middle East, Africa and South Asia, with significant implications for family dynamics and societal structure. Pakistan leads the world with an astonishing 65% rate of cousin marriages. Now, the most influential driver for cousin marriage are deeply rooted in religious and cultural beliefs. In these conservative societies, the practice of cousin marriage often serves as a tool for controlling women and preserving family wealth. Now, this culture has been imported to the UK in closed communities where people often suffer severe societal repercussions, including ostracism for refusing to conform to these archaic conditions, not to mention that in families where cousin marriages are common, the risk of honor-based abuse, forced marriages and underage marriages significantly exacerbate. The concept of honor actually stems from the cultures that use marriage as an instrument for controlling women and relegating them to mere sexual objects. So in my opinion, it is very much important that we have a discussion on this issue, but not only the discussion, we have to ban this practice. Now, we know that this has been discussed in Parliament for a long, long time.
0: Yeah, do you think Labour has the stomach for the fight here? Do you think they're really going to do it? And how will it be enforced, especially when so many of these enclosed societies are often not very cooperative when it comes to officialdom?
2: I mean, I see it as a tragedy that we are still, debating whether this sham ritual can be or tradition can be banned in the UK. It is a private bill that has been presented in the Parliament, and it is not guaranteed that it is going to be passed. But if it is passed, it will become a law, and it would be a political suicide for the Labour. I appreciate MP Richard Holden and Dr. Luke Evans for reigniting this debate on this issue. But truth be told, I don't have high hopes with Labour because we know that Labour can stoop to any level just to save their vote bank. They
0: But
2: are.
0: they're the ones that are proposing this time. They're talking about it. They're considering it. Do you think they have the stomach for the fight? Do you think they will be looking over their shoulder, perhaps, at the some elements, not all, but some elements of the Muslim community that they may be trying to get their vote? Perhaps that vote goes to the Green Party. Perhaps it goes to pro-Gaza independence. And think actually this could be an electoral liability for us. There are a lot of progressives as well, lots on the left, who say, well, you shouldn't be saying parts of cultural, you shouldn't be criticizing bits of, for example, Islamic culture. Now, I disagree with that. I think we need to have, I totally agree with you, we need to have an open and honest debate about that. But I just wonder whether Labour, in your view, will have that.
2: As I said, I don't have high hope with Labour given their past record on these issues. They have thrown minority women, children's rights, and girls' rights under the bus, to appease their cultural and religious fanatic over the decades now. We have seen Labour has this problem. It's not very easy for Labour to just overlook the value of the vote bank that they get from the Muslim community specifically. But in my opinion, they have this chance to show leadership, to show truthfulness in their policies and principled politics, to be very honest, in that is lacking in British politics for a long, long time now. There has been a policy of appeasement. People are more concerned about offending the sensibilities of religious and cultural fanatics. And in doing so, they are okay with minority women, children, and girls to be abused and their rights to be trampled on just because they don't want to offend those vocal people who are very much assertive in their orthodoxical beliefs. And as I have always said, that this vocal minority that is brazenly assertive in their orthodoxical beliefs, they are not the representative of all British Muslims. Not all British Muslims, they want to have cousin marriage, enacted here in the UK. Many British Muslims, they have fed up with this practice. They want it to be banned, but their cries, their concerns have been falling on deaf ears because politicians are more concerned with the vote bank politics rather than with the principal politics here in the UK. And as you said about the issue of Gaza has been used as a bargaining chip in the previous elections to gain support for these independent candidates. I know there is a risk that people would be turning to the independent candidates, but again, we have to have,
0: Well, you've got to have the
2: some
0: courage of
2: moral
0: you've
2: ground.
0: got to have your courage of your convictions,
2: Exactly.
0: especially on a moral issue. You've got to be
2: Exactly.
0: unafraid to be unpopular with all of this.
2: Exactly. And I find it, I see it as a bigotry of soft bigotry of low expectation when you are all willing to throw the women's right, the children's right, those people who are coming from minority background under the bus because you don't want to offend, your potential voters. I think we have to rise up above this unhinged political correctness that is prevailing across the UK at this moment.
0: Khadija, thank you very much. Lots of common sense spoken there from Khadija Khan, the journalist and commentator there. The soft bigotry of low expectations. Really interesting to hear from her. Thanks, everybody who's been in touch. A few tweets have come through as well, including from Les, who says, the whole Russia, Ukraine, Iran, China, North Korea grandstanding by Andy Burnham, the cock of the North, complete balderdash. If China is going to supply arms to the axis of evil, why are we allowing them to build a super embassy, flood our market with half-price cars, sell us solar panels and wind farms? It's all complete misinformation and irrelevant. This is being played out to what they think is a gormless population and a cover for other misdemeanors. We talked about Dolly Parton. We haven't talked about Tim Curry. Philip's been in touch about Tim Curry. He's very sadly died, star of many films. He was Frank Infurter in the Rocky Horror Picture Show. He was in Home Alone 2, for example, iconic role there as well. Philip says Tim Curry was an awesome actor, especially when he was chewing the scenery, and in no role did he do it more humorously than in one of my favourite video games ever, Command & Conquer Red Alert 3. I'm unfamiliar with that, I must say, but there we are. Thank you. Sean, still in Norway, says, I really do like your guest Scharrer. He is the moderate face of green politics, not afraid to say things which go against the ghastly ideology that wonks like Dave Polansky like to attach to the party. There would actually be a respected party with people like him in charge instead of the national laughing stock it is, says Sean. Sean has also apologised for texting again. Never apologise for texting again. If you want to text in 50 times, you can do so. Just be aware, if you text, there is a cost with WhatsApp, there isn't a cost. Dawn says, I get weary of hearing about climate change. It has been changing for millions of years. Disasters amplified because humans build and live in unsuitable places. Graham says, I've just heard you talking all about Number 10 North. Andrew Burnham is spending our tax money again on a move that will not make any difference to the running of this great country. He's not spending his own money, is he? We're going to talk about that with the journalist who broke the story a little bit later on in the programme. Peter says, 2 points. You don't take on a new job and then tell your employer where you're going to work from. Secondly, Burnham needs to solve the problems of the UK, not Israel. Simon once says about the band of the Coldstream Guards, they played some Queen tunes when Freddie Mercury died too. Brilliant. Yes. And Ali says, add the rest of the added cost of the so-called Number 10 North, rent, staff, travel, security, heating, electric, and the rest. Now tell us what the true cost is. We don't know just yet, but we know some of it anyway. Ernie says, whatever happened to boy meets girl, falls in love, decides to get married and start a family together and then grow old gracefully together? Ernie, that sounds dreadfully old-fashioned. We're going to speak to Bob and Lester in just a second. His parents were cousins, happily married for 60 years. We'll hear his perspective on this and yours as well. 0344 499 1000. Stay with us.
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8: London at Hackney, Wells Street on the A106, currently closed in both directions due to emergency services dealing with an issue between Frampton Park Road and Holcroft Road. In the West Midlands, northbound M6 looking busy due to surface water between Junction 6 at Spaghetti Junction and Junction 7 at Great Bar. And in West Yorkshire, the westbound M62, there are two lanes closed and delays after a problem between Junction 26 at Chain Bar and 25 at Brick House. I'm Gary King.
9: My beans have been to Mexico. They once went to Peru. My beans, they flew to Portugal, then went to Tuvalu. My beans were with me in Italy, then came with me to Greece. I slurped their sauce on Spanish shores. I nibbled them in Nice. My Heinz beans have seen the world. They've travelled far and wide because they are, as we all know, too good to leave behind.
10: Okay, let me stop you there, sir. You still have to check them into the hold.
9: Oh, all right then. Honestly.
3: Beans means Heinz. Turn on. Tune in. Speak out. A double dose of reality across the UK. The home of common sense. This is Talk.
0: Thanks, everybody, who has been in touch. Mary in Cumbria. So, Mary, I haven't heard from you in a while. It's really nice to hear from you. She says, I had a relative who was a boy in 19th century Dorset. He was a miller's son and left a written account of his life. He reported that his family had to take all their furniture upstairs regularly as the river flooded, and said of 7 foot snowdrifts every winter blocking the road from the mill and cutting his family off from the river that drove the mill wheel freezing up. He also wrote of summers when all the fields were scorched brown and the river dried up to a trickle. It was seen as part of life, and his family just dealt with whatever the weather threw at them. Owning his written documentation, I think climate change is overrated, and most fires in Britain can be put down to human stupidity or acts of arson. On HMRC, Becca says, so a 30-minute wait totals a £30 credit. HMRC will deliberately not answer the phones because it will cost the Reform government millions. It should be taken out of the workers' pay that sit at home with moving mouses. They will be answering quicker and doing their job. And Rob in Hastings says, I can't quite believe how sane your green guest is. He's articulate, but will also concede or acknowledge counter-arguments. I found his contributions in tone and delivery both refreshing and unexpected in equal measure. Well, that's why we have him on the programme. Rob in Hastings, thank you for that. Jason in the Lake District as well, just before we go to the phones, says, Labour won't ban the Muslim Brotherhood, even when they provide such of a threat to national security. Labour blocked the grooming gangs inquiry because they value the Muslim vote above that over getting justice for the raping of hundreds of young girls by Pakistani men. There's no chance of them banning cousin marriage, halal slaughter or face coverings, says Jason. In fairness, they have instituted that rape gangs inquiry, although it is moving at an absolute snail's pace. Speaking of cousin marriage, Bob has been in touch from Leicester. Bob, I'm very interested in what you have to say. Thanks for giving me a ring. What would you like to say? Hello, Bob, are you there? Bob in Leicester, do we have you? We do not have Bob. We'll go to Nigel in London now, who has some views on what Shara Ali was saying there a little bit earlier on. Nigel, you're very welcome to the programme. Go ahead.
11: Well, good evening, but I just wanted to start, if I may. I'm going to ring HMRC every day when...
0: you can only get your £30 twice a year, I'm afraid, Nigel. So it's a maximum of £60.
11: Well, I rang you about your guest, your green guest, and then also about Andy Burnham. I was a little bit disappointed. He seems a very jolly, nice fella, but I think trying to make capital gain when by his sort of comments about climate change, I think is irrelevant. I think the most important thing here is that a number of people, and we don't know how many, have died in the most tragic, awful circumstances, and the video footage which you've played is just devastating.
0: It is dreadful, absolutely dreadful.
11: It really, really is. In relation to Andy Byrne, I think he's got to be very, very careful that it doesn't slide down the road of anti-Semitism. I'd like to ask Andy Burnham, has he banned any Russian goods from being sold in the United Kingdom with the slaughter of Ukrainians? Has he banned? I bet he hasn't banned anything from Russia being sold. There are Russian goods.
0: We're going to talk to Jonathan Satchardotti a little bit later on this, but it's very, very difficult to say, you know. It's like when they say, oh, buy British products, for example. That's tricky because you can have some of it, you can have components from different countries. We're a very globalised society. There are lots of different bits. Sometimes, you know, in Northern Ireland, great example, cheese, for example. You know, if you get the milk maybe from Northern Ireland, but maybe it's processed and made into cheese in the Republic of Ireland, is that a Northern Irish product? You know, there are all sorts of issues about things crossing borders and so on. And I think it may well just be a sledgehammer to crack a nut.
11: No, I think you're right. But it's quite interesting, though, the amount of products actually made solely and designed in Israel that people use who have a disregard for Israel. As an example, if I'm not mistaken, Waze, the satellite navigation system, was born in Israel.
0: Every mobile phone, every single smartphone, Nigel, has Israeli technology in it. And this idea that you can boycott these things, so many generic drugs, for example, something like 1 in 7 generic drugs in this country and Ireland as well, is Israeli made. Are you really going to say, no, I don't want the generic drugs, I'll just go for the much more expensive ones? It's nonsense. We'll talk about it a little bit later on in the programme. For the meantime, Nigel, thank you. I think we do have Bob and Lester on the programme on cousin marriage. Bob, have we got you? Hello?
12: Hello there, Peter. Good evening.
0: Good evening. Tell us about your thoughts and indeed experience when it comes to cousin marriage.
12: Both my late parents were cousins on their mother's side, and they were happily married for just over 60 years. I was adopted nearly 70 years ago by them, and then 4 years later, my sister came along naturally, and the family was massive. They were so close together, but on both sides throughout the whole time, and still are.
0: Yeah.
12: I draw the line at brother and sister.
0: Yes.
12: But cousins, fine. If boy and girl love each other.
0: Can I just ask about your sister? Did she have a happy, healthy life? There are no problems there?
12: Yeah, she's perfectly happy. Yeah, she's been happily married for.
0: There is a genetic risk, though, isn't there, when cousins marry? Were your parents cognizant of that? Were they aware of it?
12: I don't know at the time.
0: Sure, it was a long time ago. Did they ever talk about it? Was it something that people remarked upon, or not really?
12: No, it was never mentioned. It was never mentioned in family get-togethers or anything. As you can imagine, when two families got together, it was everybody knew each other.
0: Yeah.
12: Because they were all from the same bloodline. So everybody, it's like when you go to a wedding or something like that, you're two separate families. Who are them over there?
0: Yes.
12: Don't know them.
0: Yes.
12: But every family occasion, so everybody knew each other.
0: It wasn't a negative thing for your family at all then, Bob?
12: No, not one bit. They would say they were happily married for over 60 years.
0: And that was obviously a number of decades ago that they got married. That was quite a while ago, over 70 years ago, as you say. Do you think that now, if they had been two cousins marrying right now, today, that they would have received the same reception, do you think?
12: I don't see why. I can't see there being a problem with it. As somebody said earlier, somebody sent in a message to you. If a boy and a girl love each other, who cares?
0: Yeah, but you could easily say that about men and women who happen to be brother and sister as well. You know, you say you draw the line there. The NHS has warned about this too.
12: I would draw the line at brother and sister because you are asking, in my opinion, there is a very high risk.
0: Yeah. Well, it's factual. I mean, it's a scientific risk, isn't it, in terms of inbreeding and all sorts of problems.
12: But say, there was nothing wrong with my sister. There's nothing wrong with her children.
0: When it comes to infant mortality, marriages between blood relatives account for nearly a quarter of infant mortality cases. This was in Bradford. They did a big study about it. Now, that didn't happen in your family. I'm delighted it didn't and everything was okay. But it is a risk.
12: Oh, yes, yeah. I appreciate that there is a risk there. But if both parties are prepared to take that risk.
0: But what about the children that can be produced through their union? I mean, it's not their fault if they're born with severe disabilities, if they're born with things like birth defects, for example. Yeah. I'm just looking at these statistics here. The rate of congenital anomalies, in Bradford, nearly double the national average. First cousin marriages listen to 30% of these birth defects. Children of first cousins face an 11% probability of speech and language problems and require a third more primary care appointments than peers with unrelated parents. They show a higher risk for specific heart, brain and kidney conditions. I mean, it is a huge risk, isn't it?
12: There is a huge risk, and it's, as I said, there's got to be serious conversations. Should two cousins get together?
0: Is it fair on the taxpayer on the NHS, in your opinion, Bob?
12: that's debatable. It's a known fact that it could be perfectly healthy.
0: Yeah, no, and the majority are, but just the
12: healthy couple, and they could have a child with all sorts of defects that no one ever saw coming. So, is that risk any greater?
0: It is greater, Bob. It is factually greater if blood relatives have children. So, I mean, that is the case. But listen, thanks for your call. I really appreciate Bob and Lester there. Really interesting perspective on all of that. What do you think? 0344 499 1000. We'll be speaking about the cost of number 10 North in a minute. Lots of people getting in touch about that. So stay with us here on Talk.
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0: Let's speak now to Reem Ibrahim, who is joining us from Washington. She has put in her very first FOI ever, Freedom of Information request. And it's fair to say that you've got some interesting findings from it. This is the cost of number 10 North. Reem, just talk us through this.
18: Great to see you, Peter. And yes, absolutely. So the total cost, according to this Freedom of Information request, is nearly £49,000. So that's about $66,000. And what's really interesting about this is when I asked for how much is this new number 10 North office going to cost, they gave me the current operating cost. So these are the things that they spent money on trying to move all of the stuff up to this new office. So we're talking about £18,000 on IT and communications infrastructure, or £8,700 on enabling work to the office space, more than £6,000 on event equipment, lighting and flagpoles, £900 on transporting 24 meeting chairs.
0: This is what I like. That's my favourite bit of the whole thing. 24 meeting chairs were sent from London to Manchester at a cost of £954.16. Apparently there aren't chairs in Manchester.
18: Apparently not. There's also not crockery either, because they spent about £1,700 on that. And they also spent almost £1,000 on moving a replica Downing Street door to Manchester.
0: Well, as one of our correspondents has pointed out, actually, there was a replica of the number 10 door in Granada Studios, which maybe they could have lent them.
18: Yeah, absolutely. They could have just used that as a pretty cheaper option.
0: Or maybe just not had one. Maybe just not had one. I want to know how much the cardboard cutouts of Larry cost. Maybe you could put in another FOI about that. I mean, the total cost of all of this is about £50,000. In the scheme of things, Reem, that is not a huge amount of public money. Does this add up to a hill of beans?
18: Well, what's interesting is, of course, this £50,000 is the operating cost that resulted in them creating the office in itself. So it's the things like the crockery and the marketing, £10,000 on physically branding the office, for example. But actually the ongoing costs, the cost of transportation, for example, we know that their chief, I think it was their deputy chief, was spending about £800 a week on trains from London to Manchester. Any meeting that could have taken place in London, where ministers have been having to travel between London to Manchester, is going to cost an enormous amount of money. And we all know that trains are extremely expensive in the UK. And so the cost of this office is not just the £50,000 that the Cabinet Office decided to actually give me the information for. It is far, far greater than that. We're talking about the travel in between. We're talking about security for the Prime Minister wherever he goes. We're talking about every single other meeting that occurs in Manchester in this office having to result in those costs as well. So it's really important to think about the £50,000 in the context of the grand scheme of things. Yes, these things seem trivial, the crockery, the door, the marketing, it all sounds really silly. But in the grand scheme of things, What I'm trying to say is that Andy Burnham has said, we are going to solve Britain's economic problems by creating a new office.
0: Yeah,
18: now, these meetings will have already happened in London, right? So effectively, what he is telling the British public is that I've got no plan for the economy. I've got no plan for how to solve things. What I am going to do is pretend that this is some sort of devolution, pretend that this is me coming closer to communities, when in reality he's just hired a bunch of his mates from when he was mayor of Manchester in this new office at number 10.
0: It's really interesting that you mention all of that, especially the cost of meetings. And also, when you put people on trains, it takes about 2 hours to get from London to Manchester. And if you add in maybe another hour getting from offices to offices and all the rest of it, plus the transport cost there. So in theory, if someone goes up for a meeting and comes down for a meeting, let's say for the sake of argument, that's 6 hours out of their day. So you do, let's be charitable to civil servants and say they do a 10-hour day. Most of them don't. But if they do a 10-hour day, that's 60% of your day sitting on a train. Now, you know and I know, and I'm sure many of our viewers and listeners know, that Wi-Fi on trains is usually rubbish. So actually doing work on the train is something that's just not going to happen. You're not going to be able to take as many calls. You're not going to be able to work and move at the same time. So getting people up there, add that up to these, 24 people who are sitting in the meeting on these meeting chairs, add that up with security, civil servants, various other people coming as well, special advisors and all the rest of it. One thing I did when I was a special advisor was I sometimes said, how much is this meeting costing? If we're going to have a meeting and if we're going to take 10 people, 12 people away from their desks and we're going to do it for an hour, how much is that meeting costing? And what are we actually getting out of it? What are the jargon is action points necessarily? And there are a lot of meetings that very little comes out of, even when it comes to Secretary of State and Prime Ministerial level, where you don't actually get those action points.
18: Right?
0: Yeah.
18: Especially, I mean, it's interesting, a lot of the meetings that are probably going to occur in this new number 10 North are going to be PR stunts, right? It is, I am bringing things close to the community. What I find astonishing is that this week Andy Burnham said that the number 10 North is going to be used for economic growth, and now they're taking that goal out of the Treasury. They're bringing that to number 10 North. So again, this is literally just a new office. And, as you said, Peter, a lot of this is really problematic because of the cost to taxpayers. But also, this entire fiasco is not about improving the infrastructure within government. It's not about, taking those meetings that maybe could have been emails and making that a bit more efficient. Instead, it is requiring taxpayers to foot the bill for Andy Burnham's PR stunt.
0: Reem, thank you very much. Very good freedom of information request. You get any more information on that, you bring it to us and we'll happily chat with you again. That's Reem Abraham, who's a writer for Reason magazine, and she is in Washington, D.C. Andy is on Merseyside and has given me a ring on 0344 499 1000. Andy, what do you make of this story and about number 10 North more generally? You're very welcome to the programme.
19: Hi, Peter. Nice to talk to you. My issue with it all, apart from the obvious needless expense that, again, the taxpayer picks up in the UK, is a freedom of information request needs to be done on who actually acquired this property up north, because it was done before he even, Mr. Burnham, our mate who's just the same as us, likes crisps and the Smiths. It was done even before he ran for Makerfield. So my issue is, who did it? I'd like to know who did it. And they still don't know. And I'd like to know how you can actually, with all the money laundering rule and regulation that goes on in this country, I'd like to know how you can end up acquiring a property namelessly as big as number 10 North.
0: I don't know the detail around it, but it's certainly a question that will continue to be asked, Andy, and I'm sure there's some very good investigative journalists. Maybe Reem Abraham can come up with that. So thank you, Andy. No suggestion, of course, that Andy Burnham is personally a money launderer. I don't think he's going to say us about that, but just to make that clear. On cousin marriage, loads of people have been in touch. Anne says, cousin marriage, one-off, maybe less risk. Most risk is families were repeated down through generations, resulting in very limited genes. Cliff in Berkshire says, 70 years ago, medical technology was such that many offspring with birth defects would pass away at or very near to birth. Today we can always keep a leg of lamb alive. In my opinion, it is very selfish to risk close relative breeding. Becca says, I do not see the difference in cousin marriage and incest. It's wrong and should be banned in all communities. Terence says, we're missing the point. The odd cousin marriage will more than likely be okay based on probabilities. The problem is that it is endemic within close families over generations. That is a recipe for disaster. Kelly says, Bob's delusional. What about the cost to society? Ernie said, there are thousands of examples of the devastating effect of inbreeding in the animal kingdom. Very, very good point. And Susan says, I had a letter from the Child Benefit Office recently to tell me I was overpaid £159 in child benefit over 6 years ago. If it was their fault, surely they should have noticed it back then. Unfortunately, there's no point arguing with them, even though I notified them of the changes, says Susan. That's the problem a lot of the time. You try to get the message out there. You try to tell these people that they're making mistakes, and sadly, officialdom, it's a lot of computer says no. After the break, we're going to be speaking to Jonathan Satcher-Doddy about Andy Burnham poised to sanction Israeli settlements, Trump to declare Palestine Action a global terror group. It's prescribed in this country. Big legal row about that as well. Also, Maccabi Tel Aviv, one of the most debated points on this station this year. Maccabi Tel Aviv and that match against Aston Villa. Now the chief constable who resigned as a result of that. He was the chief constable of West Midlands Police, Craig Guilford. He is under misconduct investigation. We'll get the latest from Jonathan on that. I want your views on all of it too. 0344 499 1000. Stay with us.
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8: At Mitcham Junction, London Road on the A237 remains closed in both directions. Long delays after a serious fire between Willow Lane and Mill Green Road. In Bristol, the A4 on Bath Road, there's still a lane closed northbound after a burst water main near to Church Hill. West Midlands, northbound M6 looking busy because of surface water between Junction 6 at Spaghetti Junction and 7 at Great Bar. And in West Yorkshire, the westbound M62, two lanes closed after a problem at Junction 26 at Chain Bar. I'm Gary King.
9: My beans have been to Mexico. They once went to Peru. My beans, they flew to Portugal, then went to Tuvalu. My beans were with me in Italy, then came with me to Greece. I slurped their sauce on Spanish shores. I nibbled them in Nice. My Heinz beans have seen the world. They've traveled far and wide because they are, as we all know, too good to leave behind.
10: Okay, let me stop you there, sir. You still have to check them into the hold.
9: All right, then. Honestly.
3: Beans means Heinz. This is Talk. Converting negative agitation into positive conversation across the nation. Hear it. See it. This is Talk.
0: Let's talk now about quite a number of different stories affecting the Jewish community. A little bit we'll talk about in a second about our friends in Israel and whether Burnham is going to sanction Israeli settlements. Big row there. But I want to talk first about the news that came out this afternoon about a gross misconduct investigation into Craig Guilford. Now, he was the chief constable of West Midlands Police. He oversaw the absolute shambles, the absolutely disgraceful banning of Maccabi Tel Aviv fans, and there were so many different aspects to this. This was in November last year. We covered it in great depth at the time. Maccabi Tel Aviv eventually said they weren't bringing their fans because of all the international pressure. Now Guilford is being investigated for gross misconduct, not a moment too soon in my view, over his role in banning supporters of the Israeli Football Club. Maccabi Tel Aviv fans were barred from travelling to the Europa League game against Aston Villa at Villa Park on the 6th of November last year. A damning review by the policing inspectorate found that West Midlands Police used exaggerated and untrue evidence to justify excluding the fans. 8 inaccuracies in a report from a force to a local safety advisory group, including a reference to a non-existent fixture, between West Ham and Maccabi Tel Aviv. He denied, Craig Guilford, that his officers used artificial intelligence to generate information from a report used to support the ban on Israeli fans. The Independent Office of Police Conduct began investigating in January as he retired from his post, where he was paid £220,000 a year. Shabana Mahmood says she was not confident in his leadership. And today, the IOPC said Guilford is being investigated over claims he failed to ensure due diligence over the document. The IOPC Director of Engagement, Derek Campbell, said our investigation to date has been to assess whether there is an indication anyone may have breached one or more of the standards of police professional behaviour. We've examined a wealth of material, hundreds of pieces of evidence, and believe there is an indication some people serving with the police may potentially have behaved in a manner that could justify disciplinary proceedings. At the end of our investigation, we will decide if anyone has a case to answer and should face a misconduct meeting or hearing. Now then, let's speak to Jonathan Satcher-Doughty, who will have some views on this, no doubt. Jonathan is a writer and broadcaster and joins me now. Jonathan, I mean, this is just a disgraceful incident, and this development, I suppose, is one we can welcome.
1: I think it is, because, you know, this has dragged on for so long, and it just seemed to get worse and worse every time we heard more and more about it, every time bits of the lie fell apart. At the bottom of it all, let's not forget what happened, which was there were lies which caused a ban, effectively, on Israeli fans of a football club being allowed to come and support their team. And then we were even told that Jews from this country shouldn't go. Those who did were basically penned up in a sort of cage area in order to keep them away from trouble. All of this on the basis of apparently made up information or made up intelligence. And it turns out that maybe the police knew all about this all along, and that in fact they were working hand in glove with the very forces, the very people who were actually threatening the Jews and threatening the Israeli fans who wanted to be there. And it was because of that threat of violence that they decided not to deal with the people who were making the threat, but to somehow ban or try to remove the people who were at threat. And I think that Jewish people more broadly at the moment in the United Kingdom are very afraid that this is repeatedly what's happening, whether it's in that case or whether it's been in other cases where there have been these so-called hate marches, these very aggressive, very scary, intimidatory marches week in, week out that have made many Jewish people feel threatened and targeted. And the police have done nothing about that. Instead, they've often arrested the people who have gone to counter protest or stand up against them. It does seem to be the case that the police are more interested in trying to, quote, keep the peace, often by actually punishing or arresting or restraining or subduing people who've done absolutely nothing wrong because of the threat of an intimidatory crowd who plan to do things wrong or have done things wrong. And I would say that this is just another example of that. So I do hope that maybe this investigation will be the beginning of the end on this case, and also maybe it will be a warning to others.
0: There's a limit, though, about the sanction that they can actually take on him. He was effectively forced out after the Home Secretary, Shabana Mahmood, told MPs she had lost confidence in his leadership. He stepped down. He called it a political and media frenzy. Now, the only reason there was any sort of frenzy was because of exactly what he had created. He was called back to the Home Affairs Select Committee because they wanted him to, quote-unquote, clarify his evidence, which is basically unprecedented and is a complete euphemism for "we don't believe you, mate. You need to give us more information." And he's faced criticism for dodging a formal disciplinary action. Now, he will deny he's done anything wrong, I'm sure. He continues to have that role. I personally, in my strongly held personal belief, don't believe him either. I just wonder, I mean, he was handed £57,800 golden goodbye as compensation for loss of office. So yet again, we're seeing that these people sometimes get off scot-free. We also are in a situation where it wasn't just him. There were a lot of people. There's a whole chain of command here in terms of who made those decisions. He might have been ultimately responsible. That's for the IOPC to determine. But there will be a lot of people, there will be a culture within the West Midlands Police that isn't necessarily just about one man, although, of course, the fish rots from the head.
1: Well, that's right. And I think that really there shouldn't be the very end of it. As you say, it seems like in many ways he got out of it lightly. But there are obviously other people who are involved in this, probably other people who knew what was going on, and not just in this case and not just in this police force. I would say that generally speaking, it's time that police forces and other, you know, other bodies which basically represent the authorities should be looked into. There should be an inquiry or an investigation into why this sort of thing keeps happening. I think probably we'll find all sorts of corruptions or things that we don't like within them. And that is not just bad for Jewish people when it comes up in cases like this. I think it's bad for Britain if we have a police force or police forces or any other organized bodies within British public life who we're meant to trust and rely on. If they've lost people's confidence because of cases like this and because of other cases as well, it's definitely not good for the rule of law, and it's not good for the contract by which society works, where we trust the police because we also trust them to look after us and protect us. When it's clear from something like this that they're just not doing that, making one man a scapegoat can't be enough, though obviously he should bear responsibility for what he's done. And if he did tell lies to the Select Committee and things like that, absolutely he should face the consequences. But also, we really need to know who else is involved and where else this sort of thing is happening.
0: Jonathan, I wonder if you could talk about another political figure, this time the Prime Minister, Andy Burnham, apparently poised to sanction Israeli settlements. Some people call it the West Bank, some call it Judea Samaria. Just tell me your thoughts about this trade embargo. Will it work? Is it fair? Because there are a lot of products that may well come from the settlements that would be processed, or components of them would come from elsewhere. And for a lot of our viewers and listeners who won't really know what's going on in the settlements at the moment, maybe you could start with just telling us what's happened there, because Benjamin Netanyahu has approved many more homes in those settlements that many people see as a provocative act. What's your view of this?
1: There is a lot to be said over this, and I think that's the point. It is quite a complex and intricate piece of the world, and the tensions there are very involved and very misrepresented quite often. And so I think that what the Prime Minister here is doing is trying to, I guess, nail his colours to the mast, but trying to show that he wants to be tougher than Keir Starmer was, try to show that the Labour Party under him will be more anti-Israel, I guess. And the easy place for him to do that is on this issue of settlements, because I think it being understood or misunderstood in the way that it so often is, it's an easy place for him to do that. But in terms of what he's threatening here in particular, it does seem, perhaps some have said, impossible to pick out certain products or goods that might have originated from these disputed territories, rather than to just have to maybe impose some kind of blanket ban on Israeli-made products. And obviously, that would be a terrible idea. And I will say, before we delve too deeply into the intricacies of what is going on there and the rights and wrongs of it, that in terms of the British perspective, it strikes me as very strange that the Prime Minister, that Andrew Burnham, is doing this, because there are so many foreign policy issues that he could be choosing to address, especially early on like this. You know, there are plenty, and this is the one he's choosing, which really has almost no bearing on anything to do with British people. So having said he's going to do this listening tour of the country, I don't really think he's been listening to some of the more complex things that people have been saying. This is designed entirely to appeal to a particular part of the Labour electorate, who I don't think will be satisfied anyway by any kind of tokenistic or piecemeal act in this direction. And when it comes to the idea that, you know, Iran recently shut down a British power station for several days with a cyber attack, for example, and Israel is the country that has been most closely aligned with the US at the moment in fighting the Islamic Republic regime in Iran. Britain, under Keir Starmer and still under Burnham, has said that this is not our war, we're keeping out. Well, it certainly looks to some people when British power stations are being attacked that this could perhaps be our war, and maybe this is something he ought to be tackling before he's starting to take these kind of arbitrary
0: measures to have an equal approach as well when it comes to sanctions, when it comes to dealing with other countries and dealing with these kind of issues. Just explain to us, if you can, why these settlements have been approved, because there'll be a lot of people, this story is going to come up a lot over the next few days. Just give us your sense of what's actually happening here.
1: Sure. Well, the debate that's going on is effectively over building in an area. And as the Israelis have said, that this is not something new. They're putting out to tender building contracts for something which has already been approved previously. Now, that is somewhat fudging the issue, because obviously it is progressing down a line of something which is controversial internationally. And the disputed territories in the West Bank have long been a difficult issue for Israelis and for those who believe that they are the obstacle to peace. But since October the 7th, 2023, I think the appetite for creating some kind of Palestinian state from within those territories and on the doorstep of Israel has, for many Israelis, including this current government, become an impossibility,
0: yeah.
1: Not just a fantasy, but something that couldn't be countenanced. And therefore, the settlements have become something that's been much more of a talking point, because the further right elements of Benjamin Netanyahu's government, it's a coalition, of course, as is almost always the case in Israel, usually the case. They are very pro-settlements. They want to make sure that more building is done in order to make it impossible.
0: And the stronger, it strikes me, is the stronger action that's taken against them by Britain could actually bolster that hard right in the forthcoming Israeli election. Can we just talk briefly just about Donald Trump declaring Palestine Action a global terror group and your thoughts on that, Jonathan?
1: Well, listen, we've already done that here, but it's still being appealed and debated and what have you. And I think there is plenty of discussion over whether or not they do constitute a traditional terrorist group. You know, they're not like the IRA or Hamas in the sense that they're not carrying out suicide bombings or car bombings, but they are committing, in my opinion, acts of violence and vandalism which are intended to intimidate, intended to pursue a particular political aim. And I think that it's understandable that

0: And say it's just that they have support for the plight of the Palestinian people are really revealing themselves, because you don't have to do one to do the other. You don't have to pick a group, whether you believe it's right or wrong that it has been declared a terrorist group. You could just declare your desires to help Palestinian Arabs through some other means. You don't need to go and choose something that your government has chosen to declare as terrorist, a body which does engage in violent intimidation. So I think probably this is a good move on the part of the US, and it will bolster the UK's move too.
1: You're absolutely right. It's very possible to support the Palestinians without supporting Palestine Action. I would argue I support the Palestinians because I want them to. I want a free Palestine from Hamas. Jonathan, thank you as always. Jonathan Sacerdoti there, writer and broadcaster. Great to hear from him as always. Thank you to El, who says, crikey, I agree with Reem Abraham for once. It is disgraceful that we are paying for Burnham's vanity. Shameful waste of our hard-earned taxes when it comes to number 10 North. And Mary says, first cousin marriage is no longer part of our society for a reason. The first cousin marriages of the monarchy and aristocracy some centuries ago, their children had hideous facial problems, elongated tongues, extra long chins, terrible malformed children that were hidden away, and goodness knows what else. We really have to stop appeasing outside cultural practices that are proven to cause lifelong deformations, ill health and misery to their children. Like blasphemy, this country made it illegal based on very real facts and the illogicality of it, says Mary in Cumbria. That's a word I apparently can't say. Lots to discuss. We'll talk in just a second. The HMRC fines.
2: Talk. News. 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Headlines.
3: From the Sky News Centre at 9. Reports suggest a 13-year-old girl is among 33 British citizens missing in flash floods in Nepal. Nearly 160 people are confirmed to have died after walls of mud swept away entire communities. Prime Minister Andy Vernon says he'll do everything he can to help. The owner of Facebook and Instagram is to pay up to £12 billion to settle US claims its platforms harm children. Meta still denies it deliberately designs features that get its younger users addicted. But it's agreed to make changes to teen accounts to prevent them accessing age-restricted content. Our technology editor Tom Clark says it'll be interesting to see what happens next.
4: As part of the settlement, Meta has said they'll go further in terms of time limits, things like that, if TikTok and YouTube, their big rivals on social media, agree to similar terms. That might be the really significant part of this settlement, really, because those companies too are facing multiple court cases.
3: Two men have been arrested on suspicion of murder after two people died in a house fire near Middlesbrough. Officers were called to the Grangetown area this morning. Miley Cyrus says the late Dolly Parton would want her to feel the loss, write a song about it and then carry on. The country music legend's death was announced yesterday. Miley says she'll always love her godmother. This honeymooning couple are among those visiting the Dollywood theme park in Tennessee.
5: A great icon, timeless. Yeah, it's a privilege to be here at this time.
6: She's just fabulous, really. All the makeup and big hair and just being a really nice person, and it's just really nice to be here today and celebrate Dolly.
3: A heroic effort by Hearts has seen them qualify for the UEFA Conference League as they beat Rapid Vienna on penalties in Austria. The Edinburgh club battled to a 2-2 draw on the night, with the tie finishing 4-4 on aggregate. And British actor Tom Curry has died aged 80. He was best known for playing Dr. Frankenfurter in the Rocky Horror Picture Show. That's the latest. I'm Faye Rowlands.
2: 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Full Thrust, Fact and Foresight. The Evening Exchange with Peter Cardwell.
1: It's just gone 9 o'clock. This is the Evening Exchange on Talk. I'm Peter Cardwell. Thank you so much for your company this Wednesday evening. A lot to talk about. You want to talk about cousin marriage. You also want to talk about tax offices not answering the phone and what Robert Jenrick is going to do about it. We'll talk about that. We'll also talk about Maccabi Tel Aviv and the police officer at the head of that decision to ban those people. He's on a gross misconduct investigation. Birmingham as well, moving to become England's first 20-mile-an-hour city, and the cost of Number 10 North. £1,000 to move a door? Why did they have to move 24 meeting chairs from London to Manchester? That seems pretty mad. Whatever you think of all these issues, you're more than welcome to give me a call, get your voice on the air, let me know

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You can text me at 7222 with the word talk in your text. 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Follow me at Peter Cardwell on Twitter or at Cardwell Peter on Instagram. You can send me a WhatsApp voice note. You can send me a WhatsApp text message or give me a ring, all using the main number 0344-499-1000. Thanks so much for your company. There's an hour left of the programme and plenty to discuss here on The Evening Exchange on Talk. Well, on what Robert Jenrick is proposing about the possibly getting a rebate if you don't get through to HMRC, if you're waiting on the line for too long, Jill says if people went back to the office, stopped walking the dog, doing the dinner, hanging out the washing, then it wouldn't take 30 minutes for them to answer the sodding phone. Stevie the Fixer says, hope you have a great holiday, Peter. Thank you. As for Number 10 North, we witnessed the insanity of the EU Parliament moving every month between Brussels and Strasbourg, and our so-called leader is doing the same thing every week. I expect they're still laughing at us. Joanna says, which tax office annoyed Robert Jenrick by making him wait? The problem with cousin marriages as well is that the children of those relationship marrying cousins weakening the line even more. Queen Victoria married her cousin. The genetic consequence was that she carried a haemophilia mutation that was passed by her children to the European royal families. Graham says Andrew Burnham needs to sort this country out. What's happening with the Israelis is their business. What about stopping the boats coming over the channel? This should be his priority. We'll get into so much more on that. Loads of people want to get in on cousin marriage, and we will talk about that a little bit later on. Also, just want to reflect what's happening in Nepal at the moment. There are 33 British tourists who are missing after dreadful mudslides, landslides, after this huge wall of water. Just a warning for distressing content, both in what I'm saying and what we're showing you on the screen. If you are in fact looking at a screen, people quite literally running for their lives as a wall of water, which you'll see in just a moment, a sort of almost like black clouds, but it is water, and there is a large car park there. It's got various buses that are being moved around really very, very rapidly. This is sort of slightly jumpy footage, but you can see that that wall just comes down like it's a piece of cardboard. I mean, the force of that water. This is on the border with China, the Nepal China border. Absolutely dreadful. And then a second piece of footage, a car trying to get away, people going as quickly as they can away from what looks like some sort of municipal building or a transport hub, going away from that. This is again on the China border with Nepal. And then that huge wall of water, black water, looking again like clouds, looking like an explosion actually, but it is water, which is devastating absolutely everything in its path. It's horrendous. There are 33 British people who are missing. There are thousands more who are Nepalese, Chinese, lots of other nationalities. And the Prime Minister has said that he'll do all he can to help. He said, these scenes emerging from along the Nepal-China border are devastating. My thoughts are with all those affected, including the families and loved ones of British nationals missing in this tragedy. We will do everything we can to support British nationals impacted in the region and are in touch with the relevant authorities to offer support. I urge British nationals in the region to follow guidance from the local authorities and follow our travel advice. Well, last night, for a lot of the show, we were talking about Dolly Parton and the fact that she has very sadly died at the age of 80. Today, the Coldstream Guards, the elite band that plays outside Buckingham Palace, usually plays the national anthem or plays the last post or plays very solemn music. Well, they had something perhaps a little springier today. This is what they were playing.

0: That was just lovely to see them doing that in tribute to Dolly Parton, playing 9 to 5 there. Let's talk now about what Robert Jenrick has been saying. He is the Treasury spokesman of Reform UK. And earlier on today, he was talking about many of his bugbears with HMRC. And if you've tried to get through them, as I have, and I've tried to get through to them on many occasions in field or waited a very, very long time, he's got a raft of different Reform UK policies to try to help small businesses and indeed to give a tax rebate for those hanging on the phone for so long. This is what Reform UK's Robert Jenrick said earlier today.
1: Small businesses spend 242 million hours and £25 billion doing their taxes every year. The taxman, meanwhile, he fails to answer millions of calls. It's a disgrace. Frankly, it is offensive to working people, and I have had enough. So we will give HMRC a big incentive to actually provide proper customer service. So I'm announcing today that under Reform Government, if you spend more than half an hour waiting for HMRC to answer your call, you will get a £30 credit off your tax bill. If HMRC delay, well, they can repay.
0: So this is a proposal by Robert Jenrick, the Treasury spokesman for Reform UK. £30 tax credit to anyone kept waiting for more than 30 minutes on the phone to HMRC, paid at the end of the tax year. A credit capped at 2 claims per taxpayer per year, non-refundable. Pay of senior HMRC officials tied to customer service performance. Senior officials sacked if they fail to cut waiting times. HMRC required to fund the improvements within existing departmental spending limits. Suggested fixes include letting small businesses negotiate debt repayment plans in writing rather than by phone, and keeping cases with the same case manager for longer. And the policy has been costed. Apparently it'll cost £70 million a year, assuming 5% of callers wait for over half an hour, down from around 20% in 2023-2024. Well, let's speak to Alex Wilson. He is a London Assembly member for Reform UK. Alex, this is going to cost 70 million quid. Will it be value for money, do you think?
2: Absolutely, because it is about creating incentives for one of those public services that small businesses and large businesses get a very poor, on some occasions, service from. It's about upping their game and making sure that those calls can be handled much, much more quickly.
0: So, they have upped their game, Alex, because your assumption here, or Reform UK's assumption, is that 5% of callers wait over half an hour, but that's down from 20% in 2023-24. It's gotten a lot better recently. What's to say it's not going to get even more efficient, and your 70 million quid will just be good money thrown after bad?
2: The assumption is that we'll get it down to 5%. Yeah, the latest figures that are showing that that 20% of calls going for more than half an hour, and some calls even getting dropped off completely after waiting the maximum time of 70 minutes. So it's about getting that figure down to 5%, and that's why it will then cost an estimated 70 million with those businesses who are still suffering that poor service being given the opportunity to claim that £30 up to twice a year. In order to create that incentive.
0: Isn't that going to just add a lot more administration to HMRC to check whether people have been on the phone for that length of time? I mean, if I just say to HMRC, well, I was on the phone twice and you kept me waiting for 31 minutes, how do you know I'm not lying?
2: The calls are recorded, aren't they? Calls to any government agency, you get that message at the beginning, these calls are recorded for training.
0: That's a lot of going through records and checking things. I mean, that's a lot of manpower hours that could be used to just answer the phone in the first place.
2: Well, that's why they'll be creating those incentives to answer the phone in the first place. Look, the passport agency was a complete shambles a few years ago, and new managers were brought in and new ways of working, and it got those problems down. There's no reason why we can't do the same here. But especially creating that incentive, and by tying those senior managers' performance related pay to getting these standards improved, it's win-win all round.
0: How are you going to change the contract of senior HMRC officials if they have been brought in on a contract which says that they don't have performance-related pay? Are you then going to give them a new contract?
2: Presumably that's how those negotiations will have to happen, and that's...
0: Alex, hold on. Who on earth is going to say, I don't have a performance-related pay contract, I can do nothing, I can do the absolute minimum, and I get the same pay? What would possibly incentivise those people to get a new contract. Surely you're going to have to pay them more to incentivize them to do that. You can't just say, we're going to dock your pay or we're going to sack you if you don't have these arbitrary standards, which may be a very good idea, but they're going to be different to contract law. That's not going to fit in with employment law, is it?
2: Offering the higher pay if they get their job done more quickly and more efficiently and without the problems and the delays and the complaints.
0: So it's going to cost more than £70 million a year.
2: That's the cost that's been estimated, and look, it's good value for improving that service. But this was just one of a number of announcements that was in the press conference today. It's about a whole mindset, a whole package of measures to help small businesses, looking at the way that HMRC works, but also increasing, almost doubling the threshold at which small businesses would be eligible for paying VAT, removing tax on overtime, those things. So making it easier to run a business and more efficient, more effective, more cost effective to do that. Also building on the announcement last week about the apprenticeships wage credits and the retention bonus. So making it, creating really strong, powerful incentives to take on apprentices, and then for those apprentices to stay with the companies that they've done their training with, cutting cost of fuel and energy. All these things together in the round, making it more efficient, more viable, and more successful to run businesses in this country. And this is a huge contrast to the mindset of the Labour Party. The Labour Party in government, very few, if any, of their front benchers have ever set up, run, grown a business, had to deal with things like payroll at the end of the month and making sure they can keep their staff going.
0: Have you, Alex?
2: I run my own business, yes.
0: What's the longest amount of time that you've spent waiting for HMRC on the line?
2: My accountants would have dealt with that. But mine is a very simple business that has very simple requirements. But look, as a party, we have a very different mindset. We think it's not just acceptable and okay to run a business and grow and employ people, but actually should be encouraged. So taking in the round, all these things together, we want to create that real incentive for people to set up their own businesses, because that way we have the dynamism of the economy, we have creativity, we have growth, and we get the tax revenue to pay for the public services we need. Whereas only last week we saw Jonathan Brash, Labour MP, saying, well, the private sector only survives because of the public sector pays for it. Absolute nonsense. That's the economic illiteracy at the heart of the Labour government and the Labour Party. That's why we're different. We're full of people who have run businesses, most of which far more successful than mine. And bringing that mindset into government is how we can really rejuvenate the country, the economy and our society.
0: Thank you very much. That is Alex Wilson there, London Assembly Member for Reform UK. Justin Urquhart, Stuart is a global financial commentator. Justin, is this going to work?
3: Well, it's like any of those businesses. And if you try and put in one set of measurements, then anyone can try and find a way around it. We saw it with some of the hospitals and medical areas. They had to up their game in terms of answering the phone. Well, it's all very well answering the phone. That didn't actually solve the problem, because you've actually then got to actually deal with the treatment behind it. So you know, revenue can actually say, well, I answered the phone, couldn't answer the problem though. So it is actually being able to manage the in-house revenue properly to make sure HMRC, and that means they've got to be invested in. They've had all sorts of cuts there. The quality of people they had over the years have been weakening. Actually, now it's been starting to improve. So a range of these elements. So, but merely saying just, we'll fine you if you don't actually get the answer the phone on time. That's just merely with one element. And do that on its own doesn't really achieve a great deal. But what I do like about this is actually at last, now we're getting people focusing on the largest employer in this country, small businesses. And the small businesses rely upon that one word, confidence. And much to my amazement, when you think what's been happening this year, in the first half of this year, we started over 400,000 new businesses. Now, they can't all be barber shops and nail cleaners and things like that. And some of them may well just be merely frontages. Actually, we are very good at setting up small businesses, and very good particularly, and we're the greatest concentration in the whole of Europe, of high-tech businesses. And compared to France and Germany, we outnumber them. And that's why people have been saying Britain could be the Silicon Valley of Europe. Maybe it's pushing possibly a little bit far. But certainly, we have got very good tech hubs. And this sort of idea is coming through from Generic to try and make life easier for smaller businesses is smack on the nail, to actually make sure that it's easier to run those businesses.
0: Yes, Justin, very interesting stuff there. And I mean, when it comes to dealing with HMRC, it is, I know a lot of people have businesses, have accountants and so on, but a load of people do their own accounts and need to just ring HMRC for a query. Have you had frustrations with them yourself?
3: Yeah, absolutely. Utterly useless. I've given up mainly because I'm not very good at filling the tax returns anyway. Creating more difficulties myself. That's just called my personal incompetence. But no, it is unfortunately when you've got an operation like that, which has been designed as not really a very customer-facing organization, but a function to be able to gather money in. Whereas actually, if you put that out to companies to actually have to spend time actually servicing customers. Now, let me give a good example. Often dealing with some of the utility companies. Now, there's a company like Octopus, they're not perfect, but the way they've been running customer services there has taken a much far different way of actually operating, making reporting to the customers, giving them even some incentives to actually do more with them. Even for them, they've actually given you some games to play whilst you're waiting. I think that's probably going a little bit far. But at
0: I
3: least
0: like
3: it's
0: the
3: actually.
0: callback ones. I like the ones that say, you know, give us a ring and, you know, we'll press a button, press one if we want you to ring you back. And then you can go on and do other things. You're not sitting with the Muzak the whole time. Yeah.
3: Yeah. And this is not about sort of very advanced technology. That's all quite straightforward now. That could be done. We will get back to you when we're free. Now, by all means, you can then sort of say, right, you've got to get back within 24 or 48 hours, something
0: Yes.
3: like that. But nonetheless, use the technology to do that and then bring in good training for people how to actually look after clients. You may not be able to solve the problems immediately. What you can do, though, is be more creative with those issues, funnel them the right way, and as you say, go back to them so that people come back and think, actually, I'm getting more of a service here. I found anytime I have to do with any of the major utility companies, particularly if they have the word British in them, tends to be an absolute nightmare. But some of the other ones, which are still British, but they don't have that in the name, are actually now beginning to show that it can be done in scale. And you're never going to make it fun dealing with utilities, but at least you can actually make it understandable and given in such a way that you're not just getting endless numbers, but are you better at using your gas or electricity? What else can you try and do for it? Rather than just being a dumb supplier.
0: Justin, always good to talk to you. Thanks for that analysis. Justin
3: Thank you.
0: Urquhart-Stewart there, Global Financial commentator. No sign of the cat this evening, sadly, but kind of everything. Peter has been in touch and says, stop HMRC from working from home. Efficiency will be better if they're actually at work. Brian says, good evening, Peter. HMRC will get around the 30-minute rule by an automatic answering system just to put you on hold. Another person says, will China be helping the Nepalese or will it be down to the British taxpayers yet again? Ernie says, these chairs and the crockery that cost thousands to move up north, they're going to have to be replaced in London, costing another fortune. The north is well known for producing some of the best furniture and crockery in the world. Why didn't Burnham support the local businesses and buy chairs and crockery from there? Well, the crockery may well have been bought locally. I remember as this is the Midlands rather than the North, but certainly when I worked for BBC Radio Derby back in the day, Denby Pottery, which is now sadly closed, was one of the beautiful little village of Denby. Actually, I was there many times, and there were many layoffs from that lovely the factory that made that lovely crockery. Mary is in touch from Cumbria and says Andy Burnham is wasting taxpayers' money on this divisive Number 10 North ideas. We're paying out enough for the stupidity of politicians and are fed up of pulling in our belts even ever farther in their idiocy. Burnham will prove to be a complete disaster for this country, as every Labour government is, and we're still reeling from most of Blair and Brown's tenure as Prime Ministers, which, to be fair, the Conservatives have plenty of time to correct. Starmer was, and Burnham is, ill-equipped to deal with world politics and terrorism, says Mary. Michelle says certain communities keep to arrange or cousin marriages in the UK as they don't want to mix their bloodlines with any other race. The young who deviate and find love that isn't of the same stock are often outcast and sometimes killed because of family honour. There are other fringe examples, like your caller, but it's not widely practiced by Brits or deemed acceptable due to the health implications. Also, who finds their cousin attractive? Just no, says Michelle. Brian says, if first cousin marriage is prevalent in just one ethnic minority community, namely Muslims, then why are we pandering again to that community? When are the government going to grow a backbone and outlaw this practice? It is wrong, full stop, says Brian. Well, in fairness to the government, they are actually looking at banning this practice, so maybe we do need to give them a little bit of credit. Invading Britain was, of course, the documentary that Isabel Oakeshott and Christian Drogan have been working on. If you want to watch it, you can go to YouTube and watch it after this programme, please. But you can also scan the QR code that is on your screen right now with your phone, and you can get it immediately through to YouTube if you want. Let me read another message before we go to the break, and then we'll take some calls after the break. And if you want to get your call on the air between now and the end of the programme, please do give me a shout, 0344 499 1000. Robin says, many of us regard Burnham as an imposter PM. The way he was installed as Prime Minister was, although legal, an insult to the majority of UK citizens. It was arguably undemocratic. Also, who does he think he is with this number 10 North nonsense? He has decided for his own reasons, ego and arrogance, to set up an office of the UK Prime Minister outside London, an unnecessary and nonsensical and costly change of the government address after hundreds of years. Could this now become an unacceptable precedent? We'll take some calls from you just after the break. Please do ring in 0344 499 1000. Stay with us.
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10: At Mitcham Junction in London, the A237 on London Road currently closed in both directions after a serious fire between Willow Lane and Mill Green Road. In Bristol, the A4 on Bath Road, there's a lane closed northbound due to a burst water main just near the Church Hill. And in West Yorkshire, the westbound M62, there are two lanes closed and delays after a problem between Junction 26 at Chain Bar and Junction 25 at Brick House. I'm Gary King.
11: My beans have been to Mexico. They once went to Peru. My beans, they flew to Portugal, then went to Tuvalu. My beans were with me in Italy, then came with me to Greece. I slurped their sauce on Spanish shores. I nibbled them in Nice. My Heinz beans have seen the world. They've travelled far and wide because they are, as we all know, too good to leave behind.
12: Okay, let me stop you there, sir. You still have to check them into the hold.
11: Oh, all right then. Honestly.
4: Beans means Heinz. Talk politics. Talk headlines. Talk money. Talk culture. Talk tech. Across the UK. This is Talk.
0: Lots of people getting in touch about cousin marriage, including Jeff in Hastings. 0344 499 1000 is the number Jeff has called. You're very welcome to the programme, Jeff. What would you like to say?
13: Oh, good evening. I spoke to you last week about the reservoirs.
0: I remember. Yeah, good to talk to you again.
13: Right, well, basically, tonight, on a sort of gentle, sensible, serious note, I heard from that lady, Andre. I was taking it in mind, but she didn't sort of border on the lines of, this is very close to incest.
0: Mm-hmm.
13: Because it's a bit like, I haven't got a son, I've got a daughter, but it's like me daughter marrying me brother's son.
0: Yes, yeah.
13: You know, I mean, it's that close to home.
0: Yeah, it is. Yeah, well, that's basically what happened in the caller we had earlier on. In his family, it was two sisters and the siblings married one another. So that is risky.
13: I was watching it, my old mate, and I don't know about them days. I mean, I was born in the year 55 when he was, you know, this was when he was about four or so. But I don't agree with it. But one of my points as well, which I was going to put across, Pete, was that I don't know if it's that section. I remember in a film, some Indian fellow, or Pakistani fellow, said to his son or said to his daughter, why do you want to marry him? There's a nice Indian boy there to marry, you know?
0: Right.
13: And And also, it's...
0: But, I mean, there are lots of people. I mean, there are lots of communities where people say, look, you know, I in Northern Ireland, there are lots of people who said, you know, marry a Protestant. Even I remember, even like 15 years ago, someone saying to me that she wanted her daughter to marry a Protestant, which I find quite weird. Similarly, when it comes to... you know, there are lots of people in the Jewish community who want people to marry a Jew, for example. I mean, that's not inbreeding necessarily. That's simply saying, you know, find a nice Jewish boy or a nice Jewish girl or whatever.
13: Yeah, that's fine, but not your cousin.
0: No, but, definitely not your cousin.
13: No, and or even closer. But the thing is, Pete, is that you know, in some of them ethnic sections, it's all about the dowry, you know, the money. It's something to do with the money and keeping it in the family so they don't have to pay out. You'd have to get your researchers on that one.
0: Yeah, no, certainly. I mean, that sort of retaining property is definitely part of it, not just in the Muslim community, but many other communities as well throughout the world. But I also think if you want to marry within your own community, personally, it's not something that interests me or is in any way a factor in how I view things. But there are people who for them it is very, very important. But it doesn't mean you got to go around marrying your cousin.
13: Yeah, so that you can keep the money in. I mean, that's just not good, you know. But yeah. I mean, yeah. I mean, okay. I mean, I couldn't sort of explain how extensive. I mean, at 71, I've done the trip, by the way. But, you know, if I was young again, I mean, I would like to marry someone, you know, away from the family, someone new, you know, not someone you're pretty much familiar with.
0: No, I know what you mean. It does seem a curious thing. Listen, Jeff, thanks for your call. Thanks for your call last week as well. Let's speak to Mary in Hemel Hempstead, who has some thoughts about Andy Burnham as well. Mary, you're very welcome to the programme.
14: Burnham first came in, I thought, well, I didn't like the way he'd got in, but it was almost a coup. But I thought, well, I'll give him a chance. He can't be like Starmer, surely. But what I'm seeing instead is a man who is a small-time mayor, really, and who just the job is too big for him, and he just isn't up to it, I'm afraid. And so we've got a repetition of what's gone before.
0: Yeah, listen, it's a very good point, Mary, and I think a lot of people are becoming disillusioned very, very quickly when it comes to Andy Burnham and what Andy Burnham wants to do. Are the things that he has said that he'll do or policy proposals he's put forward that you think actually could work and be a good thing?
14: Well, I think the things that he's proposing all the time and wanting to change are trivialities, really, in the grander scheme of things. We are going through this horrific thing with the migration boats, and yet he doesn't seem interested. He seems to be...
0: He's been too dover. He says he's going to be relentless and trying to work it out. Do you believe him?
14: Well, no, it's all words. This is the problem. It's like Shabama Mahmood. When she first came in, I kept thinking, well, is she, isn't she? Mm-hmm. Just all talk. None of them seem to be up. The job seems to be just too big for them. They just don't seem to be able to cope with it.
0: Who was the last good Prime Minister, do you think, Mary? Who was the last person who actually got the job, had a grip on it and did it well?
14: Well, I think we all know who that is, don't we? I mean, with Maggie Thatcher, if you didn't, you know, you knew where you were with her. You may not have liked her, as one of the bosses, but she had an agenda and she stuck to it. She, as I say, she was hated by a lot of people, but you knew where you stood with her. Mm-hmm. With this lot, you just don't know where you are.
0: Did you know where you were with Tony Blair?
14: Well, Tony Blair, just like snake oil salesman, really. I don't think anything he said was to be trusted. And unfortunately, we're paying the penalty even now. Mm. And how he's involved with regards to the Iran war or whatever it is with the peace thing, I just feel it's very worrying because he's not really exact sort of, but he's not up to it either.
0: He's not known for bringing peace to the Middle East previously. Mary, very good thoughts there, a lot of common sense in that. Thank you very much for it. We're going to talk in just a second, actually, about Birmingham moving to become the first 20-mile-an-hour city. I know we've quite a number of viewers and listeners in Wales as well, and I know that 20-miles-an-hour limits were proposed there as well. I'd love to hear from people who have dealt with this and have been forced to go extremely slowly as a result of this. A couple of voice notes first. Alan's been in touch on the Israeli issue. This is what he has to say about Israel.
15: Peter, Israel, this is not about settlements in the West Bank. This is not about independence and peace in Gaza. This is all about Iran funding Hezbollah on the northern border, funding Islamists on the West Bank, funding Islamists in Gaza. All that Israel is doing is defending itself, and it's as simple as that.
0: Thank you, Alan. Nick has been in touch with me on HMRC.
16: Hi, Peter. Nick in Mansfield. Back in the early 1990s, I paid over £15,000. Too much in income tax. Kept getting off the HMRC. Kept saying they'd sort it out. Never did. Lo and behold, a few years later, they sent me a tax bill. Well, in fact, they took the money out of my Christmas pay packet. Over £2,000 they said I owed them. So, obviously, I said, take it out of the £15,000 you owe me. And they said, oh, no, that's more than 3 years ago. You can't have that. You've lost it. I did get the £2,000 paid in instalments afterwards, but £2,000 gone out of your pay packet at Christmas is not a good time. Cheers.
0: Definitely not. Gosh, Nick, that's a lot of money, especially at that. Well, any time of the year, but particularly at Christmas. I mean, why can't they just get it right? It really drives me nuts. And they are, I mean, I overpaid tax this year. They're due to give me a bit of a rebate, and that hasn't come through yet. You know, if I hadn't paid a penny in tax, there'd be demands coming through my if there was a pound I hadn't paid, there would be demands coming through my door ASAP. And you know, they don't pay interest on it either. You know, you're essentially losing the money. Lots to discuss on all of this. Please keep your calls, texts, tweets and voice notes coming in. 0344 499 1000. Stay with us.
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0: Well, thank you to everybody who's been in touch. We'll get back to your calls, texts, tweets and voice notes in a minute or two. But actually, I want to look at a story that's on the front page of the Daily Telegraph today. Birmingham set to become the first 20-mile-an-hour city. Anti-motorist speed limit risks being replicated across England thanks to Burnham's devolution drive. We know some of this has happened in Wales previously. Well, Councillor Jex Parkin is with me now. He's leader of Reform UK on Birmingham City Council. Jex, just tell us what's proposed here, when it's going to happen. Just talk me through it.
20: Evening, Peter.
0: Evening.
20: Thank you for having me on. Haven't drivers been targeted enough here in Birmingham? The roads were already blighted with potholes. The council already charged some drivers to enter the city centre as part of the clean air zone. And now they want to reduce every local road in Birmingham to just 20 miles per hour. And this is every road, by the way. The new default for all roads that aren't A roads in Birmingham will be just 20 miles an hour, and completely unacceptable, if you ask me.
0: So this is within the city limits?
20: This is within the whole of Birmingham, that's right. And in terms of timescales, this is now part of the local plan put forward by the Liberal Democrat and Green administration here in the City Council. It's currently open for consultation by members of the public. Of course, Reform will be making our views quite clear indeed. And the implementation for this could be within the next couple of months.
0: What's wrong with this policy?
20: Well, look, there are a few things wrong with this policy, but number one, this is a war on motorists. Let's make no mistake. This is going to affect people driving around the city that are part of families, people trying to commute to work, businesses that need to move goods logistically. And it's just,
0: I mean, there's a lot of those people that aren't going to be going much faster than 20 miles an hour anyway. Will it make that much of a difference?
20: Well, on some roads that might be the case, but on other roads that's absolutely not the case. It will make a difference. And actually, if you model some of the journeys, this could increase times by quite a significant amount.
0: So if at the moment, presumably, the speed limit within city limits is 30 miles an hour anyway, so it is quite a significant shift, isn't it?
20: Yeah, that's right. And it's also in direct contrast to the Department for Transport guidance. The government itself advises local authorities to only make these kind of reductions where there's local support, where there's evidence to substantiate the basis of it, not as a blanket measure. And that's what this council are proposing, a blanket measure reducing all local roads to 20.
0: Yeah, it's interesting as well because safety sometimes genuinely demands it outside schools and possibly hospitals. Would you object to it in those areas?
20: No, not at all. And that's our point. As part of a targeted approach in places that need it the most, such as schools, such as hospitals, 20 miles per hour is absolutely appropriate. But appropriate across the entire city, the second city of the country, I don't think so.
0: Tell us a little bit about something else that's happening in Birmingham at the moment. The City Council seeking a High Court injunction to stop members of the anti-migrant group Raise the Colours from putting flags up in the city. Just bring us up to date with that, if you would, Jax.
20: Yes, of course. Well, today, Birmingham City Council has applied for an injunction. The court has not yet granted it, but it's something that the council are proactively trying to achieve. Seven individuals are named together with a person's unknown as part of the injunction. And we need to see precisely how broadly the council is asking the court to define that category and exactly what conduct it wants it prohibited. But bluntly, this is an attack on people in the city that are patriotic, that are putting up the St. George's flag, that are putting up the Union flag. And I think it's completely unacceptable.
0: So your view is that those flags should be on, should be able to fly anywhere, really. Is there any evidence that have been used for any nefarious purposes to intimidate people?
20: Well, look, they're two separate things, aren't they? There's putting a flag up on a lamppost or a roundabout, and there's people committing crimes. And these should be treated as two completely distinct
0: scenarios. Can't the two be linked?
20: Look, no, there are two acts here, right? If people commit a crime, then that should be dealt with. But what we're saying is actually we can all unite under the British flag. This should be a common purpose for all of us, and it shouldn't offend anybody. Certainly shouldn't be the case of a council which still isn't collecting bins regularly, which has its own problems.
0: Yeah, what's the latest on that? What's the latest on Bingate? Tell us about that.
20: Well, it's a great question. So far from the administration, there hasn't been a resolution, and residents are rightly asking, just when will this happen? The Lib Dem and Greens identified this as their number one priority, and quite rightly so, but it's still yet to achieve it.
0: Okay, Jax, thank you. Really appreciate that. That's Jax Parkin there. He's a councillor, leader of Reform UK on Birmingham City Council. If you live in Birmingham, or maybe you live in another part of the country where there are 20-mile-an-hour limits, L says they're purely to fine motorists and make money. Another person says most of us, including me, haven't a clue if we're overpaying our taxes. Thanks also to Christine in Thornbury, who says, I agree with what Reform are saying about HMRC, but they will probably just answer the phone to reach targets and then put people on hold and not actually solve the issues. Jason in the Lake District says, do you really believe the government are looking at banning cousin marriage? It's not based on any factual evidence of their past behaviour. They're proposing it anyway. Whether they actually do it or not is another matter. We get a lot of promises from a lot of politicians that don't come to anything. Kate in Lincolnshire says, what will happen to number 10 North if and when Labour lose the next election? This has been my point from the start. You know, a very good point, Kate, not least because it's my point as well. You know, if we have a Scottish Prime Minister, do we have number 10 Glasgow? If we have a Welsh Prime Minister, do we have number 10 Aberystwyth? If we have a Northern Irish Prime Minister, do we have number 10 Belfast? I mean, where does this begin and end? And, you know, there's this sort of nonsense that the North is all the same and that, oh yeah, you know, if people in Manchester like number 10 North, everyone in the North likes it. Nonsense, absolutely nonsense. There are people in many, many parts of the North of England who think actually Manchester has too much power already and too much focus from this government. You might think exactly the same thing about London, and you may well be right. Joanna in Salisbury says, hi, Cardi P. The easier way to fix the tax office is to tell you what number you are in the queue. Then you could call back later when the queue is shorter. Also, the length of the pre-recorded message too. You could opt to skip them. I can't stand those pre-recorded messages that go through absolutely every possible thing before you can press a button and they say, abuse of our staff will not be tolerated. We have a zero tolerance policy, da da da da da. And then that takes about 3 minutes. And then they say, press one for this, that, the other. It takes forever. Another person who's been in touch is Ernie, who says, we've seen over the years it's virtually impossible to sack a public sector worker, let alone the head of HMRC. They're a law unto themselves. We've seen it in social services and the like, where you don't get sacked for letting families down horrendously. They get golden handshakes and are moved to another department. Well, we saw that golden handshake given to Craig Guilford, for example, who I believe has many, many questions to answer about Maccabi Tel Aviv. It is this lack of accountability. I support, I think, what Reform UK want to do when it comes to HMRC. I just wonder whether it's actually actually possible within the contractual employment law framework. Christine in Thornbury says, I agree with what Reform are saying about HMRC, but they will probably just answer the phone to reach targets. Thanks to everybody who has been in touch so far. There's still time to get your call on the air. We're also going to be speaking to Petri Hoskin, who is on between 10 and 1. And if you want to get your call on in the next, let's see, 18 and a half minutes before I go on holiday, you're very welcome to do so. 0344 499 1000. Stay with us here on Talk.
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10: At Mitcham Junction in London, the A237 on London Road remains closed in both directions this evening. It's all due to a serious fire between Willow Lane and Mill Green Road. In Bristol, the A4 on Bath Road northbound, there's the lane closed after a burst water main just near to Church Hill. In Powys in Wales at Beulah, the A483 looking very busy. There are temporary lights in place due to recovery work. That's all following an earlier accident. I'm Gary King.
11: My beans have been to Mexico. They once went to Peru. My beans, they flew to Portugal, then went to Tuvalu. My beans were with me in Italy, then came with me to Greece. I slurped their sauce on Spanish shores. I nibbled them in Nice. My Heinz beans have seen the world. They've traveled far and wide because they are, as we all know, too good to leave behind.
12: Okay, let me stop you there, sir. You still have to check them into the hold.
11: All right, then. Honestly.
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1: 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Argument. Attitude. Opinion. Have you got the guts for Talk? Across the UK, the home of common sense. This is Talk.
0: Jez has been in touch. Don't think this is Jeremy Kyle, because it does seem to be pretty coherent. Jez says, had a thought today. As much as I disagree with it totally, I reckon Pedro Sanchez of Spain has opened the door to massive amnesties. I reckon in a few years the UK will do an enormous amnesty for all our new arrivals, as it's the easiest thing for our weak two decades of politicians. Peter says, 20 miles an hour will have idiots on electric scooters going faster than cars. It will cause chaos. This is interesting. How many cyclists and how many people on those electric scooters are actually caught for going too quickly, because they can go really, really fast. If you're, if you have a very fit and healthy person, you can go far faster than 30 miles an hour. I've nearly been knocked over by a number of cyclists, to say nothing of the scooters in London. It's different in different parts of the country, but I'm sure lots of people have gone through the same thing as well. Another person says, wheels introduced 20 miles an hour on most roads. It cost millions to paint the roads and get hundreds of thousands of signs made. It didn't make a blind button of difference. Nobody took any notice of it except when passing cameras. Now it's being reversed, costing millions more. Why hasn't Birmingham Council done its homework? most drivers are responsible and drive carefully and probably drive slower than 20 miles an hour outside schools and hospitals anyway. Sam says, listening to your show can tell you I ring HMRC regularly in relation to my work on estates, and the wait times are shockingly bad, up to an hour to get through to someone sitting at home who can't provide meaningful advice and often get hung up on changes are very welcome. And just to say, if you don't know already, I am heading off for a few days. Duncan Barks will be here tomorrow night with the Evening Exchange. Charlie Rowley will be here on Friday and Monday night with the Evening Exchange. I'm back on Tuesday at 4 o'clock. I'm going to be on drive for a couple of weeks because Kevin's away. So on Tuesday at 4 o'clock, I will be returning. Plenty of time in the next 13 minutes to put your point across. Andrea in Essex is on the line and has some thoughts on cousin marriage. Andrea, you're very welcome to the programme. What would you like to say?
2: Hello, Peter. Thank you for having me. About 15 years ago, I had a young student here, university student from Saudi, from Riyadh, lodge with me. And whilst he was with me, he got married.
0: Okay.
2: They both had to have a DNA test to make sure that they were not blood related.
0: Okay.
2: And that was done by the state.
0: By the Saudi state?
2: Yes.
0: Okay. Well, that's not a bad idea.
2: No, absolutely. You know, he was a fan of it.
0: Yeah.
2: Yes, he agreed with it because of birth abnormalities, etc.
0: Yes.
2: So, also his wife, once they got married, was going to join him here in the UK. And he asked me, do you think that she will be treated differently, Andrea, if she's wearing the burqa? And I said, I'm sorry, Mohammed, but I have to say to you, there's a very good chance she will be by lots of people.
0: Yes.
2: She will be treated differently.
0: Yes.
2: And she came and he told her to take it off immediately.
0: Okay.
2: Now, this is a country that we would say is backward. We could learn, our Labour government could learn a couple of lessons from young Mohammed.
0: I think we could learn from Mohammed. I'm not sure about the Saudi government, but I mean, do you think DNA tests should be perhaps a feature here, especially if there's a suspicion of cousin marriage or forced marriages, perhaps?
2: 100%. And the NHS a few months ago supporting it. Well, NHS, mind your own business and focus on making people better. We don't care about your political views. That's not what you're there for. Focus on...
0: Well, there were job advertisements. There were job advertisements, Andrea. We were talking about it previously. I think it was in Birmingham. I could have that wrong just because we talked...
2: Bradford somewhere, you're going to say,
0: Well, there was an ad for someone to specifically deal with,
2: I know,
0: with cousin marriages and with inbred children as well. Maybe it was Bradford, but it was something we reported on a number of months ago. That's off the top of my head.
2: It was close relative nurse or something.
0: That's right. That's right.
2: Furious. How dare they?
0: Yeah. Andrea, listen, thank you for that really good anecdote and really interesting to hear that illustrated point. It was Bradford, James telling me. Andrea, sorry, is Andrea still on the line there? Andrea, are you there?
2: Enjoy your holiday.
0: Oh, thank you. Are you still in touch with Mohammed and his wife? What sort of a life?
2: No, I'm not actually. We lost touch. He was a lovely young guy. Funded by King Abdullah at that time.
0: Oh, right, okay.
2: Of Saudi.
0: Okay. And did they have a good marriage, Mohammed and his wife? Do you think it helped her to not wear the burqa? That very sobering advice.
2: Yes, she was very sweet.
0: Great.
2: And he cared about how she was treated.
0: Of course,
2: you know, which I thought was lovely. And he was also brought up in a very traditional Saudi family.
0: Yeah.
2: But, you know, they're not all the same, are they?
0: No, of course not. Korea is a huge, huge country and lots of different people thinking lots of different things. Andrea, I really appreciate that. That's Andrea in Essex there. Davey says, I'm listening from Northern Ireland. As a nationalist, I totally understand why people find flags intimidating in England. Back home, flags are a massive source of division. They're used to mark out territory and show dominance rather than unity. When you grow up seeing flags weaponised to make certain communities feel unwelcome, you realise very quickly how toxic and divisive they can be. Davey, I'm a unionist, not a nationalist, and I agree with every single word of that. I think that is absolutely correct. And anytime there's a story about flags of any kind, whether it's a Palestinian flag, whether it's an England flag, whatever it is, I always think of how I felt when I saw the Irish flag, for example, or indeed even the red, white and blue curbstones, the kind of things that we're all familiar with in Northern Ireland, thinking essentially they were saying Catholics not welcome here. And that was something with the red, white and blue curbstones, and that's not something I have never felt comfortable with, and my parents didn't bring me up to believe that. They brought me up to believe that everyone everyone's welcome, no matter what their religion or background. So, Davey, really, really good message, and thank you for it. And a good reminder, actually, of how some people say, oh, it's the flag of the country, what's the problem? Well, it actually can be a bit of a problem sometimes. Breaking in the Telegraph newspaper, Germany is apparently in talks to help fund Trident. Berlin could bolster Britain's nuclear programme under plans to end Europe's reliance on America for defence. Germany in talks to invest in Britain's nuclear deterrent. Berlin considering offering financial support for Trident as it spearheads efforts to reinforce Europe's nuclear umbrella. One well-placed German source said Germany wanted to better integrate itself into the existing British and French nuclear deterrents rather than pursue its own bomb because of the nation's wartime guilt. Very, very interesting story. I think we'll be talking about that on the station perhaps tomorrow. Herbie is in Suffolk and has some thoughts on climate change. He's given me a ring on 0344 499 1000. Herbie, you're very welcome to the programme. What would you like to say?
3: Yeah, good evening, Peter. What I'd like to say is that, of course, we're all concerned about climate change to see what's going on at the moment. But do you know what my biggest fear is as well? How much more can the Earth give us of depleting its resources and going to make good? You know, look at China making all these robots, all these cars, all these other bits and pieces. When is the Earth going to say, I'm exhausted now, there's nothing left?
0: This is a really interesting point. I mean, I'm not a scientist, Herbie, but I believe man-made climate change is a thing. I don't think it's the only reason the climate changes, but I think the evidence is there that if you're pumping out toxic fumes, if you're using all these resources, as you say, there is going to be an effect. Now, the Industrial Revolution was only 150 years ago. People say, look, these things happen all the time, Ice Age and all these other climate changes. Right. It does change, certainly. That has happened. I'm not, you know, saying that doesn't happen. But I do think the Industrial Revolution and everything that's happened since then, we're better now than we were, but there's bound to be some sort of effect in the atmosphere, and I think the science proves it.
3: Yeah, but the problem is, though, Peter, is that how can you keep on taking out from the ground what Mother Nature's put there? Once you've depleted it, what are you going to do then?
0: This is why so many people say we need to move to renewables. You know, maybe we do to some degree, but there's still plenty more in the ground, especially when it comes to oil and gas off the coast of Scotland, for example. So there's plenty more to do. And there are also other ways you can, other technologies. Technology's moving all the time, isn't it, Herbie? So I'm reasonably optimistic that we can harness various powers as time goes on, and we can hopefully reverse the effects of climate change.
3: We need to do something, Peter, before it's too late. I mean, to say what's going on a daily basis now is very, very scary, but I still worry about what the future's going to bring. Unless we decided to look at things more realistically and sensibly, we're going to pay a very, very heavy price for this big mistake.
0: Herbie, thank you very much indeed. That is Herbie in Suffolk there. Really appreciate his thoughts on all of this. Very interesting to hear about Germany and talks to help fund Trident. On the 20-mile-an-hour zones, Emily has been in touch with a voice note.
5: Hi, Peter. Emily Scotland here, enjoying the show. Just heading off for my night shift. Well, we've been dealing with this, it feels like a decade, obviously. It's not been this 20-mile-an-hour limit in the city, but we've got it in even the smallest of villages. And it's just fair enough around schools or housing estates that have got very small streets and are busy with kids. But this is on long roads into towns that are wide, don't have houses on them. It is utterly ridiculous. And to be honest, I think it actually annoys the police as well. I've never heard anybody being charged for driving at 30 miles an hour. I don't know, can't confirm that, but it's people that drove at 20 before when it was 30 miles an hour, now driving at 10 miles an hour. And it's, where does it stop? The waste of fuel. It's not greener. You're driving in a lower gear. It's, my car doesn't even want to drive at 20 because of the kind of car it is. It's just ridiculous. Enjoying the show as always. Make it make sense, please, Peter.
0: Emily, I hope I can. Listen, first of all, I hope your night shift goes really well. I've done plenty of night shifts in the past, and it can definitely be a tough thing to do. So I hope you get a good snooze tomorrow and you're able to feel rejuvenated. The 20 miles an hour thing, I know exactly what you mean. I remember even 30 miles an hour when I was learning to drive, I found it difficult. Are you in third gear? Are you in fourth gear in the car I was driving at the time? And certainly 20 miles an hour, it's hard. It's a hard thing to do. I was talking to someone, I think it was yesterday, was done for doing 23 miles an hour. And certainly I've been done a couple of times. In fact, I was done twice on the same road in the same week, actually, for doing 36 miles an hour in a 30 zone, something like that. I went to one of these speed awareness courses, which are 4 hours of your life you don't get back. And it was all sort of going all right. And I thought, right, okay, I'll take my meds and da-da-da, I'll pay my 77 quid or whatever it was at that stage. And then the woman taking the course said, never drive faster than your guardian angel can fly. And I just thought, right, I'm sorry, you've lapsed into David Brent mode there. Julian Bradford says, goodness me, the NHS job post was to educate people and overall reduce cousin marriage. It was focusing on the real current problem and trying to deal with it, not support it. That is from a nurse in Bradford's NHS. So thank you to Julia. Dawn in Chelmsford says, the more we see of Andy Burnham, the more bizarre the number 10 of the North looks. He is still Mayor of Manchester in his head. Alex in Cardiff says, I can honestly say in Cardiff the electric bikes go way faster than the cars. There's very little the police can do because of deaths in the Ely area after a chase. 20 miles an hour, I don't believe, has improved anything in Wales, says Alex in Cardiff. And thank you to both Carly's Lawrence McGraw and indeed Alison in County Antrim, who have wished me well on my holiday. And the Carlies, don't worry at all. Jack will have a good supply of dreamies to keep him happy. His uncle Minter and my lodger as well will be looking after him before I come back. And indeed, I'm going to the land of Emily in just a few hours' time to go to the Edinburgh Festival for a few days with some homies. Speaking of homies, Pedri Hoskin is here, my lovely friend.
6: I'm jealous you're going to Edinburgh.
0: It's going to be good.
6: I did it once as an actor.
0: Really?
6: Yeah, many.
0: What was the play?
6: It was called, was it Stinkford? Or was it, I did a lot of fringe stuff. It was rubbish. We were at the Carlton Studios, and there's an equity ruling that says that if there's more people in the audience than there are on the stage, yes, than there are on the audience, you don't have to do the show.
0: Oh, right.
6: It's a two-man show. We didn't have to do the show. Just to give you an idea of how popular it was.
0: I never did Edinburgh, but I did creep the boards in my youth many moons ago on a few plays. I was Ralph in Lord of the Flies.
6: Oh, so, wow.
0: Yeah, I was.

0: and how green energy is really piling the pounds on onto everything that we're doing. I want to know what Andy Burnham's obviously. Parliament's back, isn't it, next week?
1: That's right.
0: First PMQs.
1: Yeah, looking forward to
0: interesting.
1: It. Covering that with Julia.
0: I want to know what's going to be on Andy Burnham's diary. So we're going to be discussing that with the chief political correspondent at the Times. And I'm obsessed with this, the World Humanoid Robot Games.
1: We know robots are faster than us.
0: Yeah, but have you seen the way they run?
1: Yeah.
0: They do that funny arm thing.
1: It's like me like running.
0: To balance. Yeah, they look like a dad running.
1: Petri's here in the next few minutes, just after the news. I will be back on Tuesday with Drive. I'll see you Tuesday at 4 o'clock. Thanks for your company.
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3: From the Sky News Centre at 10, officials in Nepal say more than 150 people have died after the country's border area was hit by flash floods. A 13-year-old girl is reported to be among at least 33 British citizens said to be missing. Footage shows walls of mud sweeping away buildings. One local journalist says it's like something out of the movies. Mona Sherpa from the charity Care Nepal says it's not the first time the region's experienced an extreme weather event.
4: The Rasuwa district is very much disaster-prone area. And then last year and even before that, several flash floods and landslides has happened.
3: The owner of Facebook and Instagram's agreed to pay up to £12 billion to settle US claims its platforms harm children. Meta still denies designing features that get children hooked. A child's among two people who've died in a house fire less than a mile from the scene of a crash on Teesside on Saturday that killed seven people, including two officers. Police in Middlesbrough have made two arrests. Experts are urging households in Britain on standard variable tariffs to switch after a 4% rise in the energy price cap. A typical home will now pay around an extra £60 a year from October. Here's what shoppers in Northampton think.
5: It will be a worry when the winter comes.
6: They always blame it on the war. Everything goes up, doesn't it, all the time.
7: People that need electric or mobility scooters, but simple thing is a kettle, can't afford it, so how are they going to live? And then that means they're going to go into hospital to get it.
3: Tim Curry, star of the Rocky Horror Picture Show, has died at the age of 80. He also played Rooster Hannigan in Annie. And Heroic Hearts overcame a red card to pull off a stunning penalty shootout victory away to Rapid Vienna and book their place in the Conference League. The Edinburgh club battled to a 2-2 draw. In the EFL Cup, there were wins for Tottenham, Everton and Newcastle. That's the latest. I'm Faye Rowlands.
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2: 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The home of common sense. This is Talk. Fast-talking conversation. Nightlife with Petri Hosken.
0: Hello there, and a good evening to you. It is Talk, and it is Petri. And because it's summer holidays, coming up at midnight, we've got a special hour for you. It's still Talk Back. It's still there for you to be able to ask questions. But we're going to be discussing longevity and biohacking and all of those good things. So we've done the outside beauty. Now we're going to do inside health. And joining me to discuss that and to help you out with any questions that you might have is Dr. Khan, who is, you've known, he's been on the programme before from the Harley Street Skin Clinic, and his real

0: passion, he's absolutely passionate about this, is about inside health, how we can live longer by looking after not just the outside of us, but the inside of us as well. So if you've got any questions at all about that, because I'm fascinated by that biohacker millionaire who has... took his own son's blood, he had blood transfusions with his own son, all of these weird and wonderful things. How much of it is actually kosher and how much of it is actually just stupid? So we'll be discussing that with Dr. Khan at midnight. And I do want your questions. So if you've got any questions about longevity or any things that you've heard that you think sound a bit weird or wonderful, or you wonder if it, you know, like you say, oh, drink a bit of olive oil every day and that, I don't know if that actually does do any good. So if you've got any questions like that, then do give me a call, or you can put it in text form and I will ask Dr. So the number you're going to need is 0344 499 1000. Calls are charged at the national rate, but we do call you back. And text the word TALK and your message to 87222. So that's coming up at midnight. We've got Phil Dave, TALK broadcaster and editor. He's going to be with us to go through the papers. We're going to be talking about the World Humanoid Robot Games. There's some great footage for you if you're watching on YouTube, or if you can watch on YouTube, try to watch it on YouTube, because it's some fabulous, it's a very funny a bit where this robot is distracted by robot cheerleaders, and I will show you that footage as well at about quarter two. So Chris Middleton will be joining us for that. Also, we're going to be talking to the chief political correspondent at the Times to see what Andy Burnham has got to do next. The honeymoon is practically over for Andy Burnham. So what has he got to do when he comes back to full-time politics, for the first time for him, actually, next week? So all of that is to come. But the papers today were talking about Ofgem setting to raise the household energy price cap by 4% on October the 1st, taking the typical bills to a three-year high due to, what they're saying, is the Iran war-driven wholesale gas costs. But those wholesale gas costs, not easy to say, affect every country in the world. So I'm not buying it as the only explanation as to why our bills are going up. Fixed tariff customers are shielded, but the 60% annual increase and broader energy costs remain a heavy burden. And we're expecting them to go up again in January. So this isn't it. This isn't the only price rise we are going to see. And when you learn that Britain's push to net zero has failed so far to deliver cheaper power, UK manufacturers paid 238 megawatts per hour for electricity last year, nearly double Germany's £138, and roughly four times the US's £65. Matching American energy rates would have saved British industry £11.4 billion. That's 69% on its £16.6 billion 2024 energy bill. So why are we paying more than just about anybody else on the planet, when all the same rules, all the same levers apply to every other country, really? Well, Michael Grubb joins me now, Professor of International Energy and Climate Change Policy at University College London and author of Planetary Economics. Good to meet you, Michael. Thank you very much indeed for joining me.
1: Thank you for having me on, Pietri.
0: Look, the Iran war, I know, is an issue, but it's an issue globally, right, for people's bills. But we seem to be being told that that's what it is, and just pay your energy bills. But we are paying considerably more, it seems, than other countries. Yeah. Why?
1: In a nutshell, we are paying considerably more. It varies between households and industry. So you already mentioned Germany, which gives bigger discounts for its industry, but German households pay as much or more to cover the overall costs. But yeah, British electricity and energy prices are amongst the highest in the world, and that's a huge problem for people and for industry. Why is it's partly because the UK is unusually dependent on natural gas. So we have, obviously, most homes in Britain depend on natural gas for heating, and our electricity is basically a mix of low carbon and gas, but gas sets the price most of the time for the way that market works. A lot of other countries have a bigger mix. Some, I mean, in the continent, you've got countries with more hydro. France has its old nuclear fleet. There's a wider mix of sources in many countries. So the domination of gas at a time where we've been hit by the gas crisis of 22 and now the whole Straits of Hormuz is the biggest single reason. But also Britain has been ambitious in its net zero transition. It's had amongst the world's leading and most rapid development of renewables based on contracts, some of which historically were really quite expensive. And we're still paying for those contracts and we're still paying for some of the network build out. So anyone who wants to point their finger at one single thing doesn't understand the combination here.
0: Another thing I don't understand, and bear with me on this, is why is the electricity, why are electricity prices set by gas? Because when we're producing renewable energy, which is this wonderful, you know, supposedly not free, we know, but this great thing, it doesn't make any difference to our prices because it's attached to something that isn't free. So why is electricity and gas, why are they connected? That makes literally no sense.
1: It's one of these oddities which is an outrage to most people. Economists say, but it's common sense. You want the lights on, you've got to pay for the plant that is going to be the most expensive. Why? Sorry, you have a bid and you say, we need enough power to make sure the lights stay on. All of the renewable energy gets scheduled in, but they also know that the market usually will clear at the cost of bringing on some gas. We need some gas to keep the lights on most of the time. That's what set the price in the wholesale market. That's what gets fed through the system for the most part. Some of the more recent renewable energy contracts actually then do a matching and they will pay some of the money, surplus money, back to consumers compared with their original contract price. But for the vast majority of time, gas is still setting the price of both the wholesale and feeding through to retail. And that is, it's the way we designed the market. We designed it for a time when renewable energy was really small and needed more support. And we're still stuck with the same market design.
0: But which seems ridiculous. So it's almost practically a lie then to suggest that renewables, if they are still linked to gas, will bring the price of fuel down.
1: So, I mean, the more recent contracts, what governments call contracts for difference, and that difference is the difference between what they've agreed to the investors need versus what they actually get in the wholesale market. So at times those contracts, some of those will be paying the excess money back to consumers. That will take a few months rolling in later. But fundamentally, the early renewables don't do that. So they're making more money now out of the market because gas prices are higher. And that will only really start to change when we have enough renewables, enough of the time that gas is no longer setting the price because it's the last thing required on the system. And we ain't there yet.
0: No, we're not. We are spending an enormous amount of our bills on infrastructure, right? That's been passed on to us completely to pay for these things. But we know that wind farms are asked to switch themselves off at enormous cost because we have to pay for the electricity that they would have been paid for and for the replacement fuel that replaces the electricity that we would have got from them. So that's a double whammy to us again. For failure in infrastructure building that we're paying for to build enough pipelines and to build enough batteries and storage for an enormous amount of energy being created that can't be used immediately. It just seems like we're being treated as suckers, really.
1: Well, you might say some people have been somewhat asleep at the wheel of just how, to be fair, just how fast some of the renewable energy would come on stream. Some of the cost came down substantially, but a lot of it was built in areas where they basically didn't reward stuff being placed in the right place. They said, oh, well, we'll build it where it looks cheapest to build, and then we'll build out the networks. And that has not been fast enough. Those constraint payments you talked about, they're close to £1 billion a year. That's a lot. And they're heading north as well. So I mean, in total, that's still a very small part of your total bill, but it's wasted money. It is paying generators who were promised a fixed price contract, and then we turn around and say, oh, we can't use your power, but we're going to have to pay you anyway because that's what the contract says. So the government's dilemma is they've inherited basically policies from the whole of the last 20 to 25 years, many of which have been locked in contracts, and the government would be liable if it broke those contracts. But those things, combined with the networks required to actually make use of some of those investments, that's what's driving up our bills. At present, high gas prices, they're still the dominant impact.
0: But
1: And it is important because
0: sorry, just
1: obviously.
0: we're just saying that we'll come back to the Strait of Hormuz, because I always find with these things anyway, prices love to go up like a rocket, but they come down like a feather. So
1: Absolutely.
0: even when the Strait of Hormuz, let's imagine a day where that's open, that it's not going to bring the prices down to what they were before. We know that, right? That isn't going to happen,
1: That
0: right?
1: indeed.
0: Yeah, that it's just not going to happen. But when we look at the future of of our power, if you like, in this country, and what we're going to do about electricity, what we're going to do about renewables, what we're going to do about all of these things, why are we paying, but the gas company or the electric company are the ones that make the profit? Can they not put the money into rebuilding this infrastructure?
1: Well, let me actually step back and say one other thing first, which is in terms of the Ofgem price cap going up for consumers in October, it is still household gas use is the biggest component. That is the one that is actually increasing. The electricity price is going to stay about flat in that. But I think the other thing, and if you like, the gamble or the bet here is, of course, the clean energy does reduce the gas imports. The market, in the way we touched on, is not helping because you don't see that in the short term. But obviously, if we were having to import a lot more gas, that would probably still be driving up household bills and driving up the price of gas even further. So I find myself increasingly saying it. The real problem in Britain is we're paying for two electricity systems at the same time. We're paying for the old system and the early payments to get renewables going, which are some of those contracts are still running and are expensive. And we're paying for all the infrastructure required for the new system. And we're right in the middle of paying for both in the middle of a gas crisis. So, that's a kind of way of simplifying it. Your question, companies making so much money. I mean, that is the reality of the competitive private system that was created 35 years ago. Companies will maximize their profits and say that's what their shareholders expect them of them.
0: So
1: And if governments
0: we have to pay for their
1: try and,
0: infrastructure.
1: yeah, I mean, government. Companies will try and maximize the profits given the
0: Of
1: rules.
0: course.
1: If governments change the rules on which companies did investment, they'll cry foul and may be able to sue the government. So in that sense, I have sympathy in that Andy Burnham has inherited 25 years of government policies of all shades that have led us to this position. And it is not an easy problem for him to fix. There are things can be done. The government has out for a policy intended to break the link with gas for the old renewables, but even that's going to take many months to get through the system. So, in my view, prices will be coming down over the next few years, but not far and not fast. And
0: No.
1: that's going to leave a lot of people very unhappy.
0: When we look at energy secretary now considering opening up, I think it's Jackdaw, isn't it, with gas? So to ease the issues. That's what we're told. But my understanding is that that would be sold on the open energy market. What difference would it make to us if we were getting gas out of Scotland?
1: So it's worth saying there's two big fields in play right at the moment, i.e. fields that have been broadly developed, could be brought on stream moderately quickly. They're Jackdaw and Rosebank. Loads of people say North Sea oil, good or bad, and it's a big ideological. I think one thing is they're very different. Jackdaw, it's a gas field that would connect directly into the British gas system. Now, those developers would still be broadly seeking the gas price, but at least it's connected directly into the UK system. And it could help, depending how it's arranged, moderate price, or at least enhance our security, would be less dependent upon the import of LNG coming, well, no longer much out of the Strait of Hormuz, mostly from the US. So it would have some protection. Personally, I think there's a strong case for that. It's not going to be, I mean, this is all about slowing the decline of the North Sea. None of this is going to be big gold rush in the North Sea. It's a depleting field. But this would be an additional, this would slow the decline a bit. Rosebank's a different matter. Rosebank is a big oil field way off the north of Scotland. It would export directly to refineries on the continent. It'd do absolutely nothing for prices. It would be a bigger investment, more emissions. And I think the case is a lot weaker personally than for Jackdaw. But in the political debate, these all get lumped together, North Sea, yes or no.
0: Yes,
1: I think the real energy is more complex.
0: Yeah, my understanding as well from Rosebank, the oil there that's left there is quite dirty. And then it needs to be refined, as you were saying, and it needs to be cleaned up quite a lot. So it's not oil, all oil is equal, right?
1: Indeed, and not all fossil fuels are equal, just like not all renewables are equal as well.
0: Yeah, exactly. Where do you see us going with renewables? In your view, all we want is the lights to stay on and to not be paying the most in the world for our electricity or even our gas, right? And it's all very well. I was reading some stuff, people saying, well, you know, this will encourage people to go to heat pumps. Yeah, well, tell that to somebody in a 16-storey block of flats, right? I mean, that is not the answer. What is the answer to getting this expedited? What needs to happen so that we're not still having this conversation in 10 years' time?
1: Yeah. So there's not a single thing that needs to happen. I actually think one of the worst things to do would be to sort of panic and stop the transition halfway and still pay for both systems at the same time. I think that the key thing is, though, renewables have really entered a whole new phase. When we kicked off renewables 20 years ago, they were relatively novel, relatively expensive, not a large part of the system. System could easily absorb them and the variability didn't matter much. We've now moved into a very different world. Costs of solar have plummeted. Costs of wind come substantially down. They are a sizable part of the system. Renewables, even the variable renewables, are now about 35% of generation. They're beginning to have periods when they hit the margin of the electricity system, and then you see some of those prices crashing temporarily. But that means we start getting these periods of surplus where the system can't use it all.
0: Yeah.
1: Either because of the grids, or soon we may have some periods when overall we have, you know, you put nuclear renewables together, we could have surplus. So that's a kind of waste. I mean, geeks will tell you, yeah, it might still be economic to have some and you use 80, 90% of the power. What we really need now is a lot more storage.
0: Yeah.
1: More storage at all levels of the system is going to help. Finally, I think more local energy has got to be more of a part of it. We've inherited a very centralized, top-down, big-picture-heavy system, big wind farms in the North Sea. We've really not had enough development of local energy, local solar, and the fact that cost of batteries are so much cheaper now really makes it, you know, it's not going to deliver all your energy, but it would really start to help.
0: And with pricing, like I said, rather cynically, when prices go up, they very rarely come back down to where they were because profit is built into the model that we have, because these are companies who want to give money to shareholders. We've seen that with the water companies. So are we really ever going to see a fair price for fuel in this country whilst private companies are running these networks?
1: So, I grew up in the days when we had a central electricity generating board. It was one big monolith that felt the only thing to do was build lots of coal and nuclear power stations, and it didn't do it very efficiently, and it built more than we needed, so we also paid. Yeah, central planning is not the answer for every problem. That said, we rushed into privatising the whole energy system without nearly enough thought and attention to what is an electricity system.
0: Yeah.
1: This is not a standard market. It's a bizarre hybrid of stuff that you have to sell millisecond to millisecond with assets that last 40 or 50 years and which have to go through networks which have to be regulated. So that's a long answer to say it's going to be complicated. It is not obvious from sheer evidence that privatization has made anyone's energy much cheaper, but it's very expensive to reverse because Burnham simply could not afford to renationalize the industry. It's just fiscally impossible. You hear talk about more government control, but you tell that to the private shareholders. Well, yeah, we want you to be private shareholders, but government's going to control how you run. It ain't that easy. So the obvious stick for the government, I think there are areas they could do a lot to simplify the market. They have also got the energy generation levy, which is, you know, AKA windfall tax. If, you know, profits continue at current levels and people get more angry, I think that may be something the government looks at, and maybe they should.
0: Yeah, I mean, some of the profits that these particularly oil companies are making are eye-watering, aren't they?
1: It is.
0: Extraordinary. And they're not doing anything for it either. It's just circumstance.
1: Yeah, I mean, but the fossil fuel world for the last 50 years and more has been dominated by three, now four major price shocks. All of them have basically made oil companies incredibly rich.
0: Yeah.
1: I mean, numbers you wouldn't believe. Our own calculations was the oil industry in 2022, global oil industry made £500 billion of surplus, dollars of surplus, above expectations. Overall, profits more than a trillion,
0: wow,
1: of which about half of which was an unexpected dividend because of war. War makes oil rich, unfortunately.
0: Yeah, unfortunately. I don't want to even start connecting the dots backwards from that either. It's been wonderful talking to you. Thank you very much indeed. Michael Grubb there, Professor of International Energy and Climate Change Policy at University College London and author of Planetary Economics. Brilliant. Quick break, back in a sec.
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2: No nonsense reaction to the day's biggest talking points across the UK, the home of common sense. This is Talk.
0: Hello there, it is Talk and it is Petri here with you. I've got a message from Mark here. So as we're talking about the energy price cap, could we find out if Burnham's VAT reduction gets passed on to those tied into a fixed tariff? I would say yes, it does, because that's about VAT. If you pay VAT on your bills, then it's a VAT reduction. So you should see a reduction in the VAT on even on your fixed tariff. Last time the government gave a reduction for a couple of months, my supplier completely ignored it and I didn't see a penny of it. That's because you were on a fixed tariff. But the VAT is separate from that. So you should see a reduction of, you know, what, about 2 pence, I don't know what it is, which will really help you in the future. But you should see it because it's VAT. So there you go. And so thank you for being the most relaxing voice on the radio. You're very welcome. Thank you. Right, coming up at midnight, if you're interested in living longer, what are you prepared to do about it? Are you prepared to become a biohacker? Are you prepared to take these, is it peptides that everybody's talking about at the moment for various different things? People on social media are always injecting themselves with things that are not meant to be injected with, injected into the human body. But what are you doing to try and live longer? Do you have any particular sort of biohacks yourself? Because joining me in the studio is Dr. Khan, who is an expert in this field, and he is obsessed with the idea that we can live longer by looking after ourselves, and his different ages of things we should be looking at doing in order to live well for longer. He's also an esthetician, so he's used to looking on the outside of people, but he's also fascinated about what it is that we can do on the inside to be younger as well and to live better for longer. So if you've got any questions at all about that, maybe you've got a few hacks yourself, or you've seen something you'd like to know if it's true or not, like drinking olive oil every day, that's one I see quite regularly. I don't know why. I can't imagine. No, I don't think I'd like to do that. But does it work? What does it do? So all of those questions, if you have any, then do get in touch. The number you need is 0344 499 1000. And you can text your question if you'd like to 87222. Put the word talk up front and it comes through to me here in the studio. Quick break, back in just a moment to discuss Andy Burnham going back to school next week.
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0: Hello and a good evening. It is Talk and it is Petri here with you until 1 o'clock. Just a reminder coming up, we're going to be... I really urge you, if you've got YouTube, to try and to watch us, to watch the next bit coming up, because there's some great footage I've got to show you about the robot games that have been happening. It's the last day today in China, I think it is. But anyway, it's to show all these, what these amazing robots can do, and they look quite funny, but I suppose it isn't really that amusing. And also coming up at the top of the hour, Phil Dave will be here to go through the papers for Thursday. So all of that is yet to come. But Prime Minister Andy Burnham, he's only been in 5 weeks. Mind you, that's quite a long time for a British Prime Minister. I mean, let's be honest. 5 weeks and initially enjoyed a popularity surge. But the honeymoon may soon be over. He's back to school next week. The new pencil case, new compasses, all of that shoved in. My favourite pencil case, by the way, we had a furry one with googly eyes. That was the one that I was most excited to go back to school with. So, Andy, get one of those. It's really good. So far, we've heard he's set to prioritise regional devolution, a huge council tax drive, a council housing drive, sorry, and targeting the cost of living relief as he removed VAT on domestic energy bills and cut business rates for pubs, music venues and community social hubs. But we've not really heard much detail of how he's going to pay for much of this. And I tell you, the honeymoon will be crashing out come the budget at the end of October. To discuss what might be on his to-do list, on his schedule for the beginning of next week, Aubrey Allegretti joins me now, Chief Political Correspondent at The Times. Good to meet you, Aubrey.
14: Good evening. Thanks for having me.
0: Good evening. Which was your favourite pencil case?
14: Good question. I think I was the sort of person that just used to kind of shove all my pens and pencils in like my sort of blazer pocket and then they would kind of leak ink everywhere. I wasn't the very organised pencil case carrying type.
0: Ah, yeah, you're just like my brother. Absolutely, exactly the same. So Andy Burnham, I would say the honeymoon is probably over now. It's been a very short one because he has been working much of the last 5 weeks. But this is, it's getting serious now for him, isn't it? This is when you know, he has to hit the road.
14: It is. I mean, Parliament is in many ways like a school. I mean, a particularly sort of odd Hogwarts-style school, some would say, based on the architecture. But the political year does sort of feel like it begins and ends in September, not least when you have a Prime Minister that hasn't really been sort of tested or challenged in the Commons in any way. And due to the nature of the handover, he obviously became Prime Minister just after recess, meaning that he hasn't actually sort of addressed Parliament from the dispatch box yet. He's given one speech from the backbenches. He's kind of made those quite sort of small decisions designed to give voters, as we were talking about earlier, breathing room in your introductory remarks. And those are things like the cut in VAT on energy bills and reintroducing the £2 bus cap fare. But he's also decided, I think, he's going to signal that a lot of big decisions are going to be shunted back way past the budget, and they involve some of the big decisions he's going to have to make about defence spending, how it rises to 3% and 3.5%. We're not expecting that at the end of October when John Healey delivers his first budget, nor are we expecting the big announcement about his reforms to social care, which again are basically contingent on a big report from Baroness Louise Casey coming back next year. And you also mentioned the social housing sort of mass building drive. That is again unlikely to take form until next year. The kind of much more kind of big meaty issues, I mean, the first thing I think that Parliament's going to be dominated by on day one next Tuesday after the bank holiday is the early release scheme. That's effectively the deadline that Andy Burnham set for his own Justice Secretary. Slightly unkindly, some, I think, government officials would say, to sort of force your Justice Secretary into doing something that seemingly appeared impossible before. And that's about how they tackle the early release scheme. There are going to be 5,000 prisoners released 40% of the way through their sentence under Labour's plans to try and tackle prison overcrowding, a problem obviously that they inherited from the previous government, but we're now 2 years into Labour being in power. And so there'll be lots of questions about how they prevent the release of PC Andrew Harper's killers, probably at the forefront of MPs' minds. We've been reporting for the last few weeks that ministers' main plan is to try and restrict people leaving jail early if they've committed an unlawful act in the course of manslaughter, which the killers of PC Andrew Harper did, because they had stolen a vehicle which was later used to drag him away. So the sort of repercussions and the fallout from that will probably stretch. The kind of tail of that will be felt for a few months. The other big decisions you've got ahead are Shabana Mahmood's big migration reforms. She wants to make it harder for 1.6 million legal migrants who are already living in the UK to be able to gain permanent residence here. And there has been the potential for a big mutiny from Labour MPs who were unhappy about her basically doubling the period that people would need to live here for to qualify, from 5 to 10 years. So we'll have to see how much that softens. And then the third big issue is probably to do with kind of energy bills. Miatta Fimbula, the energy secretary, was suggesting today that there would need to be some sort of short-term immediate support to combat the rise that we've seen today. from Ofgem and the predictions about a further rise in the autumn, in the winter, sorry, of early next year. And so he's the Prime Minister is expected to approve one of the two big oil and gas drilling fields in the North Sea, Rosebank and, you'll forgive me, I can't remember the next one.
0: Jackdaw.
14: There
0: Jackdaw.
14: We go.
0: Yeah, Jackdaw's the gas.
14: Yes, yeah. So he's probably going to approve one of those. And those are probably the three big things that we'll expect to hear much more details about in the first week of him being in power. Going back to Parliament.
0: Yeah, it is interesting for me about Andy Burnham is that although he spent time in government before, right? But he's not been tested as Prime Minister. And he's had such an easy run of it for 5 weeks. You know, he could just stand there and announce these wonderful policies, these gifts that he's giving to the country without any pushback, without any questions. No, there's been no press intervention, no, you know, heckling from the back from various newspapers, nothing. So he's had a really gentle introduction to being a prime minister. He also had a very easy ride of it being mayor because mayors are the good guys, right? If they can't do something, they just blame Westminster. It's not their fault. It's never their fault. And they give money away. He's going to have a rude awakening, isn't he? Because I think there's a lot of I'm fuming that we haven't got more details from Andy Burnham. I'm sick. I'm bored of hearing these promises with no backbone to it, with no substance to it. So there'll be a lot of pent-up questioning from guys like you for Andy Burnham. He's not going to get off easy, is he?
14: Well, the first thing we think he's basically going to do on Parliament's first day back is face 2 hours of questions in the Commons. Normally it would be an hour, so I suppose you could say, you know, 2 hours is much more than usual, but it is in lieu of at least 4 weeks of having kind of waited to be able to kind of grill him properly. I mean, the polling bears out that his honeymoon period is sort of still lasting. He remains the most popular politician in Britain, albeit I think his positivity rating is about plus 47%. So that does put him ahead of Kemi Badenoch and Nigel Farage. And indeed, the national opinion polls have narrowed. Previously, there was about a 10-point gap, really, which Reform was out in front. Now, Labour and Reform are kind of jockeying for first place, but actually, basically all the political parties are in the sort of low 20s, which I would suggest means that there isn't a huge kind of groundswell of support for any particular one of them, and actually that there's a lot of kind of voters who are basically giving Andy Burnham a chance and have maybe drifted back to the Labour Party, but aren't yet convinced enough to sort of fully throw their support behind him in huge numbers. And there is the potential for that to fall apart. And there is the audience of Labour MPs who Andy Burnham is effectively sort of beholden to. And they, I think, have been a little bit frustrated and uncomfortable over the last few weeks at some of the positions he's taken. They see the noises that are coming out about the budget as kind of flying in the face of what they thought he would do. Andy Burnham's team seem to be trying to learn lessons from Keir Starmer's and avoiding a budget that significantly raises taxes, even though that's what a lot of economists say will be necessary. The fiscal headroom's been reduced from about 22 billion to 15 billion because of the war in Iran pushing up costs more broadly across the board. And so the amount of money that he is going to have to find to pay for some of that headroom and indeed Keir Starmer's roughly £5 billion defence spending pledge in the sort of final weeks of office will put a lot of pressure on him. But there are still big unanswered questions. Even on the world stage, he's obviously taken a trip to Kyiv very recently, but it's likely that he's going to go to New York for the UN General Assembly at the end of September. There are big international issues and potential rows with the White House and Donald Trump, including over whether or not, for example, Britain is going to impose trade sanctions on Israeli settlements and other issues where there has been quite a lot of conflict between the UK and US position.
0: The question that I have for you as well is there a concern that Andy Burnham will try to do the popular thing? He likes being popular. We all like being popular, right? Rather than the necessary thing, because he's learned that the backbenchers are powerful. They saw off his predecessor rather robustly, and they stood up to him, and they've got renewed power, right? They know what they can do now. And there's certainly, if he's seen to be trying to do the popular thing and not the necessary thing, I don't see the public sticking with him for very long, because there's a lot of things that need to happen with the welfare budget, for example, that the country is expecting him to see, with immigration that they're expecting for him to get a grip on. He can't keep kicking that can down the road, can he?
14: Yeah, I mean, I think he sort of understands the perception and the tension. So he's been giving interviews in the last couple of weeks where he's been effectively saying, look, I can't promise people the earth, and nor would they sort of want me to, and nor should they expect me to, which I think does lower expectations somewhat. He's also, of course, got some of these big challenges ahead. You talked about the welfare bill being one of them, which, again, quite sort of long-term issues that the government's looking to address. The report by the Labour former Labour Minister Alan Milburn is expected out later this year, and then there's a separate report that the first one is on effectively NEETs, the young people who are not in education or training or employment, and then there's another report being run by Sir Stephen Timms, another Labour MP, that's more into how to reduce the size of the welfare bill. And sort of in doing so, encourage more people back into work. It isn't clear. He hasn't sort of signalled a strong direction of travel in terms of how he's going to approach either of those things beyond saying that he will kind of listen to their recommendations. Burnham was, I think, speaking today about how he did think that the cost of the welfare bill should come down overall. But until you start naming specifics about who's going to lose what and how much and what incentives you're going to put in place for people to effectively kind of use a sort of carrot instead of a stick, those big questions remain unanswered. And he will face a lot of those questions over the next few weeks.
0: How do you imagine he's going to respond during PMQs? I can't quite work out what he's going to be like.
14: I mean, personally, I'm quite excited in that I think it will be a much more I want to say entertaining, but yes. I don't want to make it sound like it should just be for entertainment.
0: Yeah.
14: I think it will be a genuinely more rigorous kind of exchange, because Keir Starmer, one of his many faults was that he was quite wooden when he was answering questions, and you saw it with the media, but you also saw it a lot in PMQs. He struggled to be sort of quite sort of sharp-heeled and be sort of forthcoming in terms of his criticisms and his attacks.
0: Weird,
14: and his ability to answer
0: barrister.
14: Questions.
0: I mean, I've never understood that. He was a barrister. He must have been the dullest barrister in the world to watch.
14: Yeah, he was always one of those people that you got the impression absolutely loved kind of reading papers, but sort of didn't really enjoy getting into the, well, I mean, let's call it what it is, politics of the situation. And so I can kind of imagine Andy Burnham almost sort of thriving in that environment, and at least sort of attempting to engage in the questions and kind of come up with good political riposte to them, like we're used to seeing almost decades ago, rather than somebody who was effectively trying to dead bat every question they got and not really win arguments, but more sort of survive the session.
0: Yeah.
14: And of course, he'll be going up against Kemi Badenoch, the Conservative leader, who we actually have seen quite a sort of spectrum of light and shade from her.
0: Yeah.
14: Initially, you know, she got quite a lot of flack for her sort of performances at PMQs. Again, not being particularly her ability to think on her feet. But actually, she has won quite a lot of plaudits in the last few months for being a lot better at kind of making incisive remarks and picking up on detail and then pivoting her questions to tailor them to the answers she's just received. And then, of course, at the end of Keir Starmer's premiership in his last PMQs, we saw a much kind of more softer side of her that was kind of able to cajole and very gently mock in its own kind of withering way, but which came across as more emollient and sort of probably befitting to the occasion. And so she seems like she's got that sort of full spread spectrum of tactics to handle Burnham as well. It's probably the most excited I've been to see two leaders going up against each other in quite a few years.
0: Yeah, I think it'll definitely be interesting, and I wonder how she's going to play the very first one, because that will set the tone. So I think she'll come out with boxing gloves on. That's what I think. Aubrey, it's been a real pleasure to chat to you. Thank you. Let's do it again. Aubrey Allegretti, the Chief Political Correspondent at The Times. Quick break, back in a moment.
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2: Listen, watch, hear. See, talk, argument, attitude, opinion. Across the UK, this is Talk.
0: Hello there, and a very good evening to you. This is Talk, and it is Petrie. Just a reminder that coming up at the top of the hour, we have Phil Dave. He's going to be here to go through the papers for Thursday. So that's coming up. But first, we need to talk about this because I'm just slightly obsessed. As you know, I get slightly obsessed about things like this and technology. Beijing has been hosting the second edition of the World Humanoid Robot Games this week with over 2,000 droids from 16 countries. Following an opening ceremony with hundreds of synchronized marching bots, headline highlights include the Tiangong Ultra sprinting 100 meters in 9.39 seconds, shattering Usain Bolt's 9.58 second world record, and a robot clearing 2.88 meters high jump. It's slightly intimidating, isn't it, really, that they can do this? From a bot executing Cristiano Ronaldo's CU goal celebration to droids competing in boxing, tai chi and table tennis, the games highlight rapid robotics progress. But is this a bit of just fun and games? I mean, it is certainly extraordinary to look at. Well, joining me now is Chris Middleton, author and technology journalist who specialises in robotics and AI, and his new book, The Robot Century, will be out in mid-October. Great to meet you, Chris. Thank you very much indeed for joining me.
17: It's my pleasure. Thank you.
0: Is this just a bit of fun? It certainly looks like it looks funny to me, although quite scary as well.
17: Well, it is a bit of fun. Really, it's a showcase of engineering excellence, I would say. This whole idea of robots playing sport, you know, running, jumping, doing somersaults and so on, has been around for 20 or 30 years, but it used to be, you know, small humanoid robots playing football, falling over, and it was sort of comedy. But nowadays, the engineering advances in these machines have been extraordinary, and I think the games have certainly showcased that.
0: I mean, what I've noticed has come a really long way is even the basic thing of walking. That was a real problem for a long time, wasn't it? They used to have very heavy counterweights on robots to give them an upright position, but they seem to have been able to very rapidly engineer that into a more humanoid looking creature.
17: Used to be the case that the best way to stop robots from taking over the world was just to put down shag pile carpet and you would have been fine. But yeah, you're quite right. Yes, absolutely. And robots can climb stairs, turn somersaults, jump, and as you were saying just now, sprint faster than human, jump higher than human. It's extraordinary in engineering terms.
0: Yeah, I mean, so we're sort of getting there with the physicality of robots, right? But what they're doing is, I'm going to say basic and repetitive. There's nothing basic about, you know, copying the human body and running at speed. I don't know, there's a lot of engineering in that, but it's not thinking power, is it?
17: No, not at all. And that's a really important point. A robot could probably explain Einstein's theory of gravity to you today, because that's just text. You know, that's data that you can just scrape off the internet. A language model can do that. Any chatbot can do that. Whether it will give you the correct information is a separate matter. But a robot could do that too, because you could take that AI and stick it in a robot. But the problem is that the data that robots need to do things that are useful in the human world, you know, to actually do, to have a kind of general purpose intelligent robot that understands what people want and can do any task, that data isn't anywhere on the internet. It doesn't exist. You can't just scrape it like you can a book or a research paper. So the only way to train robots to do anything useful is to train them in the real physical 3D world and teach them about how the world works. So it's often said that, you know, a robot could explain Einstein's theory of gravity, but it can't sort your dirty socks. But for the simple reason that the data to sort your dirty socks doesn't exist on the internet. You've got to train the robot to do that.
0: It's really fascinating, isn't it, that the things we take for granted as human beings, like things like that, that would be so incredibly complicated to teach a machine. I don't know if you've seen this clip, or if you've got even the possibility to watch it now with me, but have you seen the robot that got distracted? Look, apparently by cheerleaders. It's very funny. We'll show it now. So we're just going to play that right now. Here we go. So there's the robot cheerleaders. There's the robot in the front watching them. Oh, there he goes.
17: Excellent. Yeah.
0: Well, what happened there? Because that looks very human, right? There's a bunch of hot robot chicks there doing doing cheerleading stuff, and that apparently boy robot is distractedly watching them and falls over. What is actually in technological terms?
17: Well, I think you're making a lot of assumptions about the robot.
0: I know I'm humanizing. I know that.
17: That's what we do, though. We do humanize machines that look like us and AIs that think that use the same language that we do.
0: Yeah, of course.
17: Issue. Essentially, the robot in that case was simply distracted by things that hadn't been programmed to notice or to see. I was in China, funnily enough, last year, and a robot was being teleoperated by some people, and then they let it run autonomously. And it was so confused by the thousands of people milling around it that it just sort of stumbled around waving its arms in the air because it couldn't process any of the information.
0: Oh, wow.
17: It didn't know where it was, because all it sees, you know, you need to remember that a robot doesn't know what people are. It just gets a vast amount of information coming into its senses, but it doesn't know what any of it means because it doesn't know what the world is. It doesn't know what human beings are. It doesn't know anything about the world we live in. It's just a machine that it can be programmed to do things at the moment, you know?
0: Is it a mistake for us to humanize these machines, to make them look more human? I mean, I know that the theory is that we'll be more accepting of them in the workplace and maybe as care assistants and things like that. But is it a mistake? Because we do imply an emotional knowledge and maybe a moral compass that we know that human beings are capable of. Are we sort of pushing that onto these things that don't and can't have that?
17: There's been a lot of research about this area recently, and there was a research study done earlier this year which found that people are still genuinely very uncomfortable with robots, particularly the more they look like human beings, the less people accept them. But people seem to like robots to look like machines rather than like fake people, if you like. And that's understandable for that reason, because there's that uncanny valley problem of, you know, something that's nearly human but not quite. And people don't like it at the moment. And a lot of robot designers and makers seem to be building machines that look quite intimidating. If you think of things like, you know, the Tesla's Optimus robot, it looks quite physically intimidating.
0: Yes, absolutely. Deliberately so, I would imagine.
17: Well, possibly, yeah. It's hard to guess what was going on in the maker's mind, but the idea that millions of people will welcome intimidating machines into their homes and hospitals and schools and workplaces is very much in doubt, I think. People may welcome machines that seem friendly and helpful, but but that's a design decision, I think.
0: Yeah, we're quite a long way away, aren't we, from a robot being able to mimic a human being, aren't we?
17: It depends what you mean. I mean, a robot can be taught to move like a human being, to run, yeah, walk and jump and all of those things, because that's relatively easy to simulate. But it's not easy to train robots to do very complicated tasks.

0: Update. On the hour. Headlines.
1: From the Sky News Centre at 11, the Prime Minister's promised to do everything he can to support British nationals impacted by flash floods in Nepal. At least 33 UK citizens are among those missing. Officials there say at least 157 people have died. David Fisher is from the Red Cross.
2: We are already providing food for many people who have been displaced, supporting the authorities with search and rescue, and arranging for some emergency shelter for people.
1: A child is among two people who've died in a house fire less than a mile from the scene of a crash on Teesside on Saturday that killed seven people. Police in Middlesbrough have made two arrests and aren't ruling out links to organised crime. Meta is to change some of its teen account settings as part of a settlement in the US. Facebook and Instagram's owner is to pay around £12 billion but still denies deliberately designing features to hook children. British actor Tim Curry has died aged 80. His character, Dr. Frankenfurter in the Rocky Horror Picture Show, is among his best-known roles. Anna Bates reports.
3: Light of the night.
4: It was the 1975 cult classic that launched him into the spotlight. Before later roles as Rooster in Annie, Pennywise the Clown in It.
5: Aren't you gonna say hello?
4: And the hotel concierge in Home Alone 2.
6: Run along, Cedric.
4: He suffered a major stroke in 2012, which he spoke about back in September.
7: A very nice paramedic said, I'm going to give you morphine, and I said, bring it on.
4: The cause of death has not been confirmed.
1: Police say they're investigating an alleged assault following an incident involving England cricketer Brydon Carse at a nightclub in Derby. He was pictured in handcuffs after being very briefly arrested on suspicion of being drunk and disorderly on Sunday. And Liverpool will host Tottenham in the third round of the EFL Cup as teams playing in Europe enter the competition. Spurs qualified by seeing off Charlton 5-1. That's the latest. I'm Daisy Steele.
0: Across the UK, on DAB+, on the app, on your mobile, and on your side. This is Talk. Maximum Talk. Nightlife with Petrine Hosken.
8: Hello there, and a very good evening to you. It is Talk, and it is Petrie here with you. And don't forget, coming up at midnight in Talkback, we're going to be talking about longevity. So, about how to live longer for better. So, just being healthier, brain health, physical health. So, if you've got any questions about any biohacks that you may be thinking of taking part in, any that you've read, any that you've seen, it would be really interesting. I want to know if you do something. Basically, I've got an expert coming into the studio who can tell you whether you've been wasting your time or you are doing the right thing for your health in the future. And he's got things that we should be doing at each different age stage of our lives. And providing it doesn't say exercise, I'm happy to go with it, really. As long as it says eat more chocolate and sit around, that I can do. I'm sure that is how I'm going to live longer, doing that, doing nothing. But I'd be surprised if that was on the list. But listen, give me a shout. 0344 499 1000. Those calls are charged at the national rate, but we do, of course, call you back and text the word talk and your message to 87222. Dr. Khan will be with us in just about an hour's time. Now, though, it is time to go through the papers with, I don't need to really introduce him, you know him, Phil Dave, talk broadcaster and editor, who'll be sitting in this chair on Monday for me, because I'm taking back holiday Monday off.
9: I'm actually doing tomorrow and Friday as well, because Ash can't be bothered either this week.
8: Yeah, well, so. I just thought, I never have...
9: You're all off.
8: You know I never have time off.
9: No, you don't.
8: I never.
9: You are a machine.
8: I am a machine. I'm like...
9: A bit like those machines
8: we
9: saw earlier.
8: Yeah, the robot. But what do you think of that?
9: I think you don't fall down the stairs quite as much.
8: No, well, I wouldn't stop and stare at robot...
9: That's true,
8: either.
9: Yes. No, yeah. Robot females or something like that. send you all giddy. Look, I know that people are a bit intimidated by robotic humanoids and all of that malarkey, but I'm not worried yet, because I think that these are individuals who are imagining the worst-case scenario. They're obviously thinking of films such as Terminator and

0: stuff like that and saying, oh, good gracious.
1: Yeah, but it's not just us. Bill Gates and people like that are
0: saying,
1: no,
0: I know Bill Gates has said it, but don't forget, Bill Gates hasn't got anything to talk about now the vaccine's over with, so he's probably just whinging about something else. Look, the truth is, Bill Gates has been left in the past when it comes to technology because, of course, don't get me wrong, no one can take away what he achieved with Microsoft. Microsoft is very much still a part of everyday life for a lot of people. So from that perspective, the man is to be applauded. But of course, he sees all of these other tech giants now who are taking over from where he and also Tim Cook and before him Steve Jobs had sort of held the place in the hearts of tech lovers. And of course, now you see people like Elon Musk and Mark Zuckerberg and all of these other tech giants, Jeff Bezos, these people who are basically taking the tech limelight from him. And I suppose this is part and parcel of how he stays relevant. I'm not personally worried about it. And with the greatest amount of respect, yes, absolutely, you can suggest that that Bill Gates is a superb technology entrepreneur. But in terms of actually sort of the software, the way it's become known today, very, very different from when he built the first version of Windows.
1: But there is no doubt that the last testing of AI in a sandbox, right, in an actual sandbox, broke out of the sandbox and found a way. And the worrying thing is the engineers have no idea how, found a way to attach itself to the internet, went on the internet and started hacking and behaving badly on its own, autonomously.
0: Yes.
1: Now, that is the scary thing, is that this apparently was in a sandbox and they don't know how it jumped out of there. So we need to be cautious, don't we, as we go forward?
0: Certainly, but at the same time, AI is, by its design, designed to be more clever than humans. So if humans had the answer, well, then what's the point of AI?
1: Yeah, I know, but we can't have them being too much cleverer.
0: But that's exactly what it's been designed for. If we didn't want that, then we should never, ever have started the whole AI project.
1: Yeah, we probably shouldn't have done.
0: I mean, look, I personally think that sort of the human world has just about survived without. But if there is a way that somehow AI can sort of pick out the best of humans and actually work alongside us, we'll then bring it on.
1: It won't take long, will it, to pick out the best?
0: No.
1: We just lost one yesterday. Talk about the best of people. But anyway, yeah, I mean, but the games, the robot games, I mean, it looks like a bit of fun, but actually it is 16 different countries showcasing the technology of these things, and they have come on so far, so
0: absolutely
1: quickly. I mean, they're still not intelligent, they're still not able to do as my guest was just saying, that they wouldn't be able to sort your socks out. They don't know how to do things like that, but they
0: could explain. Say that that's not clever. Actually, to be honest with you, I think that's genius, because it goes to show they're not wasting time with mundane objects.
1: But they will when they become home carers, won't they?
0: That's true. And obviously I look forward to the day when actually it means that there are individuals who don't necessarily have to be lonely or potentially have the risk
1: or
0: of not
1: to
0: having
1: talk
0: the
1: to
0: care.
1: Someone.
0: Yeah.
1: That would be my dream.
0: Well, that's pretty... You're in the wrong job.
1: But I know.
0: That's, to be perfectly honest with you, that's kind of the reason why, though, I go for self-checkouts. I know people get very sniffy about self-checkouts, but I quite like the idea of actually just handling my own groceries. No pun intended. Euphemism. Handling my own groceries, going through the checkout, and off I go. Perfect. Lovely.
1: No, you're putting somebody out of work.
0: No, you're not.
1: Of course you are. There used to be a human being doing that.
0: No, excuse me, where there used to be a human being going through the checkout, there's now a human being maintaining those self-checkouts.
1: One person maintaining 8 checkouts as opposed to 8 people each maintaining
0: still
1: a checkout.
0: Still another job.
1: No, it's one job replacing 8 jobs or 7 jobs.
0: The one thing I will say, though, is I actually think that people who do go through self-checkouts should be offered discount.
1: No, I think they should
0: because
1: be
0: we're
1: told
0: saving,
1: to pay more
0: we are
1: towards
0: saving.
1: The benefit. Bill.
0: No, we are saving the supermarket's money. They should pay us to use the self-checkouts.
1: No, you should pay more to go towards the benefits bill for the people who've lost their jobs.
0: I don't want someone who's maybe sort of wiped their nose without a handkerchief handling my groceries. I'm very happy with the self-checkout.
1: Mm.
0: And not to mention having to make small talk with someone who couldn't give even more of a hoot at me than I did about them.
1: Yeah, but you just say hello and just get busy with your own groceries. You don't have to... I think it's...
0: You've literally just said you'd be happy not speaking to people.
1: Yes, I would, but it doesn't mean I'm not polite and I don't want to see people out of work.
0: I'm polite.
1: To the self-checkout.
0: yeah, I'm very nice to sort of check out. I always smile for the camera.
1: Yeah, I always smile. Yeah, I don't know. I do worry. I mean, there's been a lot of talk recently about these so-called promised jobs that are going to come with this AI wave are just not going to be there. And I've always suspected that would be the case. You're going to see what we've seen with the self-checkout, for example, one person running 8 checkouts. You're going to see one person running a factory floor of computers instead of 100 people.
0: Kind of do
1: in
0: now,
1: there.
0: To be honest. Yeah. We already see that.
1: So, we do already see that. But what I'm saying is that a lot of people have been saying, yes, but it's all right because this will produce a lot of jobs. It will produce jobs, but it will produce them in lower numbers because they won't be required. The numbers of people won't be required. So we're all going to have to learn to be plumbers and electricians.
0: Yeah, we could do.
1: Yeah, I don't have a problem with that.
0: You fancy sort of like handling a U-bend?
1: Yeah, I might. Oh. I'd rather do that than handle some of the people I know.
0: No, I'd very happily be a Sparky, but I don't know about the idea of being a plumber.
1: No, I don't. No, it's fine. Just wear rubber gloves. It's absolutely fine. Yeah, well, I'd like to be a Sparky as well, actually. I might go and do a course in it. I think that'd be fun.
0: You're already a live wire.
1: I know. So, what about longevity? Are you interested in this biohacking culture that's around at the moment, all these tricks and traits that are around for living longer and living healthily?
0: I've tried to get into it and think about it carefully because obviously, as you know, there was a momentous birthday I celebrated recently. And so, of course, it got me thinking, like I suppose it does with a lot of people when they go through milestone birthdays. Well, what happens when, please God, I get to this age and stuff like that? Do I have to start worrying about whether or not that the bones are behaving themselves properly or whether or not I will, be able to sleep through the night and all of that malarkey? I guess that if biohacking means that you can live a healthier lifestyle and you're not doing it out of vanity, I'm all for it. But it's one of the reasons why, because obviously to those who are listening to this, I appreciate you wouldn't necessarily be able to see this, but it's not exactly any hidden secret that I am somewhat follically challenged in this day and age. But I used to have quite I think people used to describe me as the love child of Grace Jones and Gary Rhodes. So it was quite a sort of a pineapple do going on.
1: It was,
0: palm tree.
1: Yeah.
0: And so when I lost my hair, I remember, vividly remember at the time, which is coming out about 10 years ago now, thinking, this is going to ruin me. You know, this is my image has been robbed of, I've been robbed of my image. I'm very upset about it. What am I going to do? And I looked into all the usual suspects from hair transplants to the modern, well, I say it's not really a toupee because they call it hair system now.
1: A hair system. Yeah, so they're brilliant, actually.
0: They are very, very clever and very, very convincing, but an awful lot of money and an awful lot of maintenance to it. So don't be fooled. To anyone who wears a hair system, they go through a lot because whatever one does to hair, normally, I mean natural hair, now imagine on top of that having to maintain, replace and deal with this hairpiece, which you would have to have professionally done at least once a month, but you yourself have to do probably once every 5 to 6, 5, 6, 7 days. Yeah. That's a heck of a lot of work. And to be honest, I just didn't want to do it. And eventually, when I realised that all that I was doing was for vanity, most people didn't give a hoot about whether or not I had hair or not. And as soon as I overcame that, fine. So in terms of biohacking, to answer your point, I think as long as it's done to maintain a healthy lifestyle, I'm all for it. If it's just for vanity, I'm not so sure.
1: Yeah, I mean, I think that there's extremes in all of it, isn't there? I mean, there's people who just want to make sure they're still mobile and can still do a crossword.
0: And I get that completely.
1: And that's fine. But then there are those who, like that American biohacker fellow, Brian Johnson. I don't know if you've heard of him. I mean, he millionaire tech guy was having blood transfusions with his son's blood.
0: Yes, I have heard that.
1: Yeah, I mean that is vanity. I mean, he says it's
0: it's
1: have a longer
0: sick.
1: Life.
0: It's not vanity. It's actually revolting.
1: It's very very to go that it's, to go to those
0: well,
1: extremes.
0: I mean, obviously, biohacking by its mere nature is not natural, but at the same time, that really is not natural. What are you telling? You telling me that you have children so that you can live longer? That seems like a very odd mentality.
1: Yeah, his son would give him his blood. He's now got something terminal. this
0: well, now
1: guy.
0: I just feel bad.
1: Yeah, now you just feel bad. But he's got a real problem with his stomach. And
0: that worked.
1: Yeah, well, exactly that. I mean, and there are also, you know, biohackers who take all these peptides, whatever they're called, and then, you know, get run over by a bus, and that doesn't protect them from that. I'm not sure about cheating death, but if we can be healthier for longer, if you've got any questions about that, then do give me a call, 0344 499 1000. A quick break, and Phil and I'll be back with the papers.
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2: Listen, watch, hear, buckle up for a journey through the stargate of common sense. Across the UK, this is Talk.
1: Hello there, this is Talk and it is Petri here with you. And with me is Phil Dave. And Phil, this story, I mean, some of the images that I've seen of this are... horrifying, terrifying, all of the words. This is tourists vanish in deadly surge. This is the flash floods in Nepal. 600 lost, and Brits, about 33 of them, they think, now. And it is hard to see in the images that I've seen how anybody in the path of that could possibly survive.
0: Well, I suppose the last time we saw anything like this would have been the Boxing Day tsunami.
1: A friend of mine lost her husband in that.
0: And you know, I sort of say it's a bit like a film, because actually there has been a film made out of the Boxing Day tsunami.
1: Yeah,
0: I think it's called Survivor or something like that. But whatever it is, it's obviously not a film. It is very much real life to those who are caught up in it. And I always hate talking about stories like this, because I think it's so easy...
1: The Impossible.
0: I'm sorry. But it's very easy and yet not easy for us to sit here and be lucky enough to be in the dry and talk about what we're seeing here in the photos. We can't begin to imagine it. Because even if someone survived it, we don't know what trauma they're going through now and how they'll ever get over it, if they'll ever get over it at all.
1: Absolutely.
0: So, you know, I think it's all well and good for us to... comment on it, and of course it is all over the front pages, so we must talk about it, but I just find natural disasters like this really quite mind-blowing, because you know I'm not normally lost for words, but I really do struggle for words with stuff like this, because no words we could ever say will ever describe the horrors, will ever describe what it's like for those who are going through it, and yet here we are. It's just goes to show Mother Nature, sadly, will always win if we're not careful.
1: And some of the images are there was one particularly that I saw, I think the image is on the front page, it is on the front page of The Eye, where there's a, I think it's a railway station, and just behind it you see this monster sort of black
0: cloud. It looks like a cloud, doesn't it? But it's not a cloud.
1: It isn't a cloud. It is a 30-foot mudslide, rock, mud and freezing water. You see it just dwarfing the building and crashing down on people who were running away because, of course, the noise of it, they would have heard it before they saw it because it was incredibly, like several explosions going off. But a horrific catastrophe. And watching those images is not for the faint-hearted, so I wouldn't go looking for them if you get upset easily, because they really are absolutely devastating. So most of the front pages are looking at that now, but looking at the after pictures as well of just that mud, just horrific.
0: Everywhere.
1: We do have video that we can play, but do look away if you are, because it is very disturbing. Look away if you get easily upset. This is the first image where you see buses, I think, that are parked there on the road and people running. And you'll see from, I think it's from the top of the frame, the people seem to be running. No, there you go, from the back of the frame. There it is, the big black cloud that is coming through and people just running away.
0: But and just sweeping those buses.
1: Sweeping the buses. There you go. And just completely devastating everything in its path. There's the water coming through. So there's black water filled with mud and bricks. That's the train station I was talking about, Phil. And you see people running because they can hear it. You can't quite see it yet, but you can hear it. So all those people running thinking it's some kind of explosion. This is devastating, these images, because you just know those people. There it comes, right over the top of that railway station.
0: Oof. And, you know, I think...
1: And everything, I mean, literally everything and...
0: Oh, everything.
1: Everyone gone in its path. It's the stuff of nightmares, isn't it?
0: The other thing I think one needs to contemplate as well is that even if one was lucky enough to survive the water alone, which is not very likely, it's what the water brings with it.
1: It always is in floods. They were saying that with the Boxing Day of floods. It's not just water, it's bits of building, it's cars, it's, you know, other things. But absolutely horrific images. I don't think I've seen anything like that in nature since the Boxing Day floods. Absolutely awful. So
0: just seems a
1: tsunami.
0: Very cruel irony that, of course, that Boxing Day tsunami being 26th of December, this being the 26th of August.
1: Yeah. I mean, it's just the cruelty of it. It's just, like you said, the power of nature when it wants to be is absolutely devastating. So a lot of the front page is covering that. The Metro, tourists vanish in deadly surge. The Daily Mail, over 30 Britons missing in Nepal flash floods. And The Eye, that image at the top, they could not escape. There was no chance. The other story, though, on the front page of the Daily Mail, and this is after a poll that suggested that 70-odd% of us did not want to pay for Harry and Meghan to have security. I did this as a talkback phone-in, Phil. I don't think there was anybody who thought that it was a good idea.
0: No, and why would they? Look, I mean, the truth is that hardly a migraine, as I call them, would make such a fuss about how badly treated they were by
1: and
0: Britain,
1: how we are, and,
0: nasty we are as a country, how racist our royal family is, and all of that nonsense. Of course, we know none of it's true. And yet now, here they are. They're back again. So having done an interview with, I think it was Ahmed Scooby that Harry had done an interview with, saying that he would never step foot back in the UK again.
1: With his family, yeah.
0: And yet here they are, they're back. Now, look, I have to say
1: they arrived back today, I think, in a private
0: indeed,
1: jet.
0: Indeed, yes. So I have to say, I think bigger picture here, because I believe there are two scenarios now. Let me be really, really clear about this. this is me speculating. I do not know this one way or another, so please don't take this as any given. But my speculation would be one of two things. Number one is that basically Harry's right to live in the US was revoked because of all of the...
1: I think it was just about to be. Yeah.
0: ...dramas surrounding the old visa. And the other part of me worries terribly that maybe His Majesty is more ill than we know. And that might be the reason why that he's back now to be with him for however long he has left. I desperately hope I'm wrong with that.
1: Yeah.
0: But one way or another, it's very strange to me that someone who was so adamant that they will never come back to the UK...
1: Suddenly,
0: boom,
1: as well.
0: ..is back out yeah. of nothing. It literally came out of nowhere.
1: It literally came out of nowhere, and it seems to have been a very rapid process for them to go through to get back here as well. It seems like, you know, it was only months ago he was saying, I can't ever see a time when I'd want to be back in the UK with my family. Mm. And now here he is, and the kids are booked into a school. Yeah. But for now, it says, without taxpayer-funded security. So we'll wait
0: but
1: and see if that
0: is technically
1: that
0: right, because if they're no longer
1: well, they're
0: working
1: minor royal.
0: Royals...
1: He's a minor royal now.
0: Yeah, but if they're not working royals, then yeah. technically speaking, I don't really see why, because we wouldn't get any benefit from it. Don't forget, when we pay for security for the main royal family, you know, the mainstream royal family, we are getting something in return. You know, they do an awful lot for charity, they do a lot for the economy by bringing people over here.
1: Yeah, yeah.
0: So there is a lot we're getting in return for them being paid for. With these two, they're basically royal grifters, is what it would boil down to. They literally get nothing back for them being here.
1: Yeah. It's just a very... It is very odd timing. It is a very strange thing. I think also that America fell out of love with them almost immediately. And maybe they've run out of grift. Maybe there isn't a way to make money over there anymore. I mean, he's going to need millions to pay his legal bill.
0: Well, I suppose there is that as well. You know, it's possible that they knew more people that they could potentially scrounge off of here than they did in America, and it was just too expensive for them to maintain the life they thought they could have over there.
1: Yeah.
0: Who knows? This is half the problem, is that for as long as the royal family continue to behave in such a way that suggests that they only want to pick and choose, especially these two, want to pick and choose when they get their moment in the spotlight without giving all the details, they're just going to get less and less sympathy, I think.
1: I mean, everybody's expecting the press to be all over them. I don't think they will. I just think the worst thing for this two is to ignore them. I think
0: they absolutely hate it. I think the best summary I heard of them was ages ago, and I can't even remember who came up with it. It was a brilliant line, if ever I heard it. It was, the world's most camera-shy couple can't stand not being in front of the camera.
1: Yeah.
0: Something along those lines.
1: Yeah.
0: Or like the world's most...
1: South Park did the best.
0: Maybe it's actually the world's most privacy-obsessed couple can't stand it when they're given privacy, yeah. or something along those lines. It was just brilliant. It was such a perfect summary.
1: If the press entirely ignore them, and
0: yes.
1: don't give them any column inches,
0: yep.
1: that would be the worst thing for them.
0: Totally.
1: And they can't complain about, oh, the press are all over. Because, I mean, Catherine and William, because they produced photographs of the children once a year, that was the agreement, we'll provide you with photographs. You know, that's what you'll get, but leave us alone. Okay, we'll leave you alone.
0: There is that, but I have to say, there is something about that that makes me feel quite uncomfortable as well, because it's basically sort of turning the royals into models, and I don't really care for that.
1: No, but they get their... the press get their photo, we get their look at the kids, and then everybody moves on, and it seems to work for them.
0: Well, on the plus side, I mean, Harry and Meghan's children have got the most famous backs in photographed
1: yeah,
0: history.
1: Yeah, that's true. You'd recognise them walking backwards down the street.
0: Absolutely,
1: wouldn't you?
0: Yeah. yeah. And they've got some very famous... Also, they must have the most famous feet in the world, because you notice that ever they take a family photo, no shoes or socks.
1: Yeah.
0: Ever.
1: Yeah.
0: It's very strange.
1: So we'd recognise them barefoot and walking backwards.
0: Yes.
1: So, you know, that's enough for me. I don't care about them. I'm not interested.
0: No, not at all.
1: And I wonder how much of the public really is either. I think we're a bit fed up with them.
0: Well, it's curious. I mean, there's definitely an audience out there who is interested in what they have to say, because I can't believe there'd be this much attention over them if there wasn't anyone out there who cared about what they have
1: yeah,
0: to
1: I'm,
0: say.
1: I'm surprised
0: I'm
1: the Mail has put them on the front.
0: Them.
1: The Mail has put them on the front page.
0: Yeah.
1: You know, after that damning battle that they had, and of course William.
0: Well, I think to be honest, it's more of a jibe if you think about it. They're back without taxpayer funded security for now.
1: For now, so yeah, maybe. Let's have a quick look at The Guardian, and again, reflecting on those terrible floods, flash floods in Nepal, hundreds feared dead in Nepal. There's rescue workers there carrying, looks like an older lady.
0: But it's good to see that she's rescued and very much looks alive.
1: She very much looks alive. This is interesting. Meta to pay $17 billion to end the social media lawsuit. And this is because they were set to have to pay fines equaling $1.36 trillion if they didn't settle. And that is their entire market capitalization. So they must have known, they must have read the room, or AI told them, you're not going to win this.
0: Yeah, look, I was going to say, let's not make any mistake about this. Meta have clearly settled this because they knew they probably weren't going to win. So it's not because they're trying to put any wrongs to right.
1: No,
0: because they thought, uh-oh, we're in trouble here.
1: Yeah.
0: So I still have a bit of an issue with, I mean, you know, I think you know by now that I am quite anti-social media on many levels because I have now come off it entirely. And I have to tell you, it was the best thing I've done, truly, because it is such a cesspit. It is so full of misinformation, such nonsense out there. And the way it makes people feel so bad, you know, Ian Collins was talking earlier on his show about this brilliant documentary that I have seen. It's actually on Netflix, and I know I'm not necessarily paid by Netflix to advertise it, but it is a fascinating watch all the same, called The Social Dilemma. And it's all about how they speak to people who used to work at different, not just Meta, but different social media sites, and how their briefing was to develop different strands of the sites that were, if you like, deliberately addictive. And but of course that is the idea. They had to, because they need people to come back. And to be fair, you could argue that's exactly the line of work we're in. You know, if we don't have listeners, we don't have much of an industry. But the point being is that to actually come up with items on those applications that are deliberately designed to get people hooked. Now, I'm perfectly sure that Meta and other bigwig companies would deny that this is what they did. But still interesting all the same when you hear it from people who've worked within them and they are just a load of whistleblowers. Who knows whether or not they're just trying out to get revenge or whether or not there's actually any truth to it. One way or another, there's got to be a reason why so many people are hooked on social media.
1: And there's got to be a reason why Meta agreed to make changes that, of course, it could have done all along. The whole idea that these companies will police themselves is an absolute nonsense.
0: But why would they? And actually, I don't blame them for not doing it, by the way. No. I truly don't blame them for not policing themselves, because why would you deliberately do something to damage your revenue
1: stream? So we need to police them. We need to police them. But yes, there's a reason that they've settled. They've got to pay up $17 billion, which is £12.5 billion. And they agreed to set up safeguards for teenagers, including daily usage limits and blocks on nighttime use across the US. When it comes to money, these people will change.
0: Totally, but that's the whole point. Yeah. But money is, unfortunately, the root of an awful lot of reasons why people do what they do. Yeah. It's exactly the same way that, as much as I completely and utterly, with a passion, hate speed traps, okay, for drivers, it's a little bit like saying to someone, all right, we'll do away with speed cameras, but if you're speeding, you have to give yourself a ticket.
1: Yeah.
0: Not going to happen.
1: Yeah.
0: Exactly the same with social media on a larger scale. They're not going to punish themselves if they do something that is morally at best questionable, but at worst wrong.
1: I tell you what, this annoys me as well. The other story on the front page of The Guardian, because it's just hypocrisy, and it absolutely drives me to want to swear. Andy Burnham has dropped his support for capping political donations, sparking anger amongst campaigners. So he's all big, you know, we should cap these political donations until, of course, he wants the unions to pay him a fortune.
0: I was going to say, until it affects his donation.
1: Yeah.
0: It's funny that.
1: They're all the blooming same. It's like, you know, they were talking about proportional representation and getting rid of first past the post. That's what he's always said. Now he's in power, he's not going to do it.
0: And
1: they never do.
0: That is But that is precisely why the whole proportional representation argument should be swept under the rug once and for all. Because literally, it's never going to happen because no party in power will support it.
1: No.
0: Possible exception of coalition governments, but even then, that would be treacherous to them. The coalition they get under First Past the Post would probably be non-existent under PR. So, realistically, I think that it's exactly, as you say, it's don't do as I do, it's do as I say. And as soon as it doesn't benefit someone, they're all for it.
1: I go, oh, no, sorry, not doing that anymore. I'm just sick of it because they all give it that. And then when it comes to it, they will back down. Let's take a break while I calm down. quick break, back in a sec.
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10: 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So whatever yours is, let's do this.
2: This is Talk.
12: You have no idea where this kind of guff comes from.
2: Well-informed conversation across the nation.
13: I do think it's patting people on the head in a rather patronising way.
2: This is Talk.
1: Hello there, this is Talk and it is Petrie and with me is Phil Dave. We're going through the papers for Thursday. The Times newspaper has gone entirely on those images and the story about the flash floods in Nepal. Actually, it wasn't a train station that I was talking about. Security video shows people running for their lives at a border crossing on the Tibetan side. There we go, as mud and debris engulfed the building. So it's actually a border crossing.
0: Do you know what you need? I think what one needs to do, I appreciate that to anyone listening to this, this won't make a lot of sense, but bear with me, I'll try and describe it as best I can. To have a look at how tall the waves are compared to that building, I think one would be forgiven for thinking it's a photo of a building, you can't really tell the scale of it.
1: Looks like a toy in comparison.
0: But if you have a look, there is a building in front of it, which is very clearly only one story. And that is probably about, I'd say, an eighth of the building. Yeah. So we're talking about probably a building that is at least eight stories high that is dwarfed by a whopping great wave just coming right over it. So comparable to the individuals who are running for their lives.
1: They look like tiny lamps.
0: You're basically talking about a 10-story building going top speed flat down on them.
1: These images are absolutely extraordinary. And dozens of Britons feared dead flash floods hitting Nepal. The Telegraph's also gone with a big image as well on the front page.
0: Yeah,
1: more of the aftermath. Germany in talks to fund Trident, Berlin looks to invest in the UK's nuclear defence scheme under plans to end Europe's reliance on the US. This will be talk that Andy Burnham would welcome, I would imagine, because that might find him the $4.7 billion he needs to uplift the defence spending plan this year.
0: Yes, but what does Germany want in return is what would worry me.
1: Now, well, what they want is to be put under the umbrella of our nuclear deterrent.
0: Yes, but then there could also be other favours they'd asked for as well. So who knows? I mean, it's very clear that we have a government who obviously wants to cozy up with Europe a hell of a lot more than they do America.
1: I think we have to militarily.
0: Militarily, fine, but then on the agreement that it's purely for defence and for no other reason, because I think otherwise there'd be an awful lot of backlash if they start sort of trying to create EU 2.0 or something like that. But who knows? Look, as long as this is purely defence, I don't think anyone would have a problem with it. I don't see why they would.
1: Yeah,
0: because
1: Germany wants,
0: we know on our own we can't cope.
1: Yeah, well, the only thing that we've got at the moment is that we are one of the nuclear powers, and France being the other one. And what Germany is talking about, what they want, is rather than having to rely on America being our defender, that would defend Germany, that it would be the UK, NATO countries, the UK and France would use their nuclear weapons to defend the whole of Europe. So Germany are looking to integrate further into the British and French nuclear program, and I don't have a problem with that. I think that is a sensible way to go. It's a very expensive thing to maintain. I think it costs something like $4 billion a year. Just to maintain, we're building new nuclear submarines at the moment. So it's a lot of money, and I think that it's, you know, if Trump does start to pull out of Europe more, the European nations are going to need to stick together more militarily, and this is one way of doing it. I think it sounds to me on the surface of it a good plan.
0: Yeah, I mean, again, look, I would stand by that as long as it is purely militarily, as long as we're not talking about a European army here, as long as we're talking about countries working together, I don't see why anyone would have a problem with it.
1: I think we'll end up with a European army, eventually. Although we've been fighting against that for decades. I mean, I've been talking about it for decades, but I think we will eventually have one. And, of course, we've got to talk about Tim Curry. We lost him at the age of 80 yesterday as well. Frankenfurter, a great actor. I loved him, I have to say. But in recent years, he's been very unwell.
0: Terribly unwell. It's actually quite shocking. If you see some of the photos of him, you just think, good grief.
1: Really
0: isn't life
1: unwell.
0: Cruel?
1: Yeah, but I mean, he died at the age of 80, so we lost two greats in Dolly and Tim Curry.
0: Ironic how they're both 80.
1: I know, 80.
0: Just...
1: I was saying yesterday, there are other 80-year-olds that could have gone before Dolly.
0: Well, quite.
1: Let's keep looking at F papers, moving swiftly on.
0: Can I just point out also on front page of Telegraph, is that there's a top line about the Chinese fake Range Rovers taking over Britain. Now, I have to assume from the side of this image that they are referring to a car manufacturer called Jaeku. I don't know if you are familiar.
1: What paper are you looking at?
0: It's Telegraph.
1: Top line of Telegraph.
0: Okay, yeah. So the Chinese fake Range Rover taking over Britain is the only thing they've got there. They don't have any details of the actual story itself on the front page. They've said that it's on page 19 for that. But if it is indeed Jaeku, which is this company... I mean, I have to say, I'm more interested and more concerned by this wave of cheap Chinese cars that are entering into Britain. And there's several manufacturers for it now. So you've got the one I've just mentioned several times, but there's another one called BYD, which is Build Your Dreams, stands for. And there is a third, which for the moment I have forgotten the name of it, but I'll try and think of it in a moment. But the point being is that because what they're doing is completely undercutting all of the... sort of the, if you like, the traditional...
1: MG, did you say? NG.
0: Well, MG also NG, is Chinese, actually, but it's it wasn't MG I was thinking of. There's another one, but you're quite right. MG is also Chinese. So there's four of them then. But all of these cars that are being sold cheaper, deliberately, obviously, to draw people in and to get them buying them, one has to assume that when the Chinese dominate so much of the manufacturing industry globally, what do they possibly have to gain from cars being the target now as well? And it makes me question why.
1: Because everything to do with these cars will be on subscription, won't they? So they get a yearly payment if you want, I don't know, to be able to use your phone in it, or if you want to be able to listen to music, so you'd have to pay a subscription.
0: I'm just curious, that's all it is. I'm just saying that I think we need to treat this with a pinch of salt, because if you can sell a car for considerably more, why wouldn't you? So why would you sell it for, on average, about £5,000,
1: well,
0: less than the rivals?
1: Because they are, it's the economics of scale as well. It's the economies of scale. So they're building so many. They're also masters at it. They're also incredibly brilliant in battery technology and all of that, making cars lighter and cheaper.
0: Well, also, they've bought out an awful lot of the African resources that
1: absolutely
0: actually harvest these potential elements they need for batteries.
1: Absolutely. So it's a two-pronged thing. First of all, it is to undercut the local markets. There's no question about that at all. But the other thing is they are just better at mass production and doing it cheaper, so they cost less anyway.
0: There was a reason, though, that we were very wary of Huawei, another Chinese company, building our 5G phone masts, and I just think that suspicion doesn't go away.
1: No,
0: it doesn't come from nowhere.
1: It's entirely predictable that they'll be able to switch off all the cars and control who goes where and who's allowed to drive and who isn't. I mean, that's entirely predictable future. Entirely predictable. Right, let's take a quick break, Phil, and we'll be back in just a moment.
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2: Just Talk with 28-day matured conversation. Across the UK, have you got the guts for talk? The home of common sense. This is Talk.
1: Hello there. This is Talk, and it is Petri here with you and with me, Phil Dave. Just going through Thursday's newspapers, the Financial Times going with the big ones there, the flash floods, the Nepal death toll mounts. Burnham battles budget jitters with pledge to take the pressure off business. Just discussing this earlier on. I'm sick of hearing blah, blah, blah from him now. I want to hear details.
0: Yeah, absolutely. But it's just typical of... And I'm not just blaming this on Labour politicians. It is typical of politicians in this day and age, period.
1: They are
0: so full of bluster. And as soon as they are asked for details, it's so predictable.
1: It all crumbles.
3: They deflect.
1: Yeah, it all crumbles. It's the same with reform. It's the same with the Tories. It's the same with all of them.
0: They're literally all the same. As soon as they're asked, well, how would you do this?
1: Yeah.
0: They deflect.
1: Yeah.
0: They'll start blaming other people. They'll say, well, look, these guys are doing this, that and the other.
1: Yeah.
0: Okay, well, how? Yes, but look at what they've done. You see, it's literally, I don't hear anyone anymore who inspires me and thinks me that we're going to get out of a mess that we're in.
1: No, I agree. And we hear it's fully costed. Go on then. You said it's fully costed. How? Tell me how it's done.
0: You see, I think the problem is that it's a lot of politicians are scared of, if you like, a sort of kangaroo court, in the sense that they know that as soon as they announce something that will not be very popular, they probably all got very unpopular policies up their sleeves, and they kind of have to. But what we need is we need to grab the country by the scruff of the neck and say, look, we can't carry on the way we are. Some very unpopular decisions are going to have to be made, whether we like it or not. And we've got to grow up and we've got to face a bit of reality here. We are oversaturated with population because we simply don't have the infrastructure to cope with it because of, you could say, mass migration, whether it be legal or illegal. You could also say that we have got a benefits bill that is so unbearably high that it is just not sustainable anymore. Where is that money going to come from to sustain people who can't be bothered to work? Now, I'm not talking about people, as I said time and time again whenever I've spoken about this, I'm not talking about individuals who genuinely need the state's help. They should always be helped. And we do not want to live in a country that says you're on your own, okay? None of us want that. But we do have to say it to people who simply can't be bothered. That's what we have to be tough on. We have to be tough.
1: This is not the government for that.
0: We won't have politicians for this.
1: No.
0: This is the problem.
1: No, you're right.
0: Labour is probably about the furthest away from it. So actually, no, probably the Green Party would be probably the furthest away from it. But even so, Labour would be pretty close behind, as would Liberal Democrats. But the Tories demonstrated they don't have what it takes. Reform, okay, look, we haven't seen them in power. Who knows what they could do? Restore, I don't think we'll get anywhere near power. But the point being is that we need politicians to wake up and realise something's got to give. And if it means they're going to make decisions that make them a little less popular than they're already unpopular now,
1: yes, but
0: get over it.
1: Their only reason for existence is to be re-elected. And this is the problem. So you'd have to have a government that did not ever want to be re-elected, that had no plans for any future in politics to make these changes, because I can assure you that even a party like Reform would get into power and suddenly realise that if they did half the things they're talking about doing, they will never be elected again. And they are in the business of self-survival, and that's the issue we have
0: with
1: politicians.
0: No, totally and utterly. And actually, I think the simple remedy for this could be, I think very easily, is say to all politicians, not that they would ever vote for this, but I wholeheartedly believe that this would remedy an awful lot of problems, is, well, there's two things I think of, but the first one being, is that if we were to say that we put a time limit on how long someone can serve as a politician, 20 years maximum, right? And that is regardless of whatever position they get to, it does not matter. You have 20 years in the House, that's your lot. And if you change something in that time, great. If you don't, hey, look, you tried, but at least you were given a crack at the whip. And the other thing as well is, I'm sorry, but the House of Lords has been ruined. Completely and utterly ruined. People can say what they want about heritage peers, but to my mind, heritage peers going is single-handedly what has destroyed this country, because up until that point, they were the guardians of the country. They inherited their position knowing full well, being a lifetime in training, knowing what their responsibilities were. Now it's just friends dishing out sweets to their buddies, and it's ruining the country. No, not ruining, it has ruined the country.
1: Yeah, well, it means that the House of Lords is almost
0: pointless.
1: Eunuched now.
0: Yeah,
1: completely.
0: Pointless.
1: Let's have a quick look at the Mirror before we say goodbye. But gang revenge fears over fire deaths. This is there's such lift up the rock of this A66 crash that killed those two police officers, and there's complete muck underneath it, isn't there? So this is now, it looks like it's more of a gang revenge. There's a house that was ablaze, and they fear that this was set alight over the crash on the A66, which was allegedly a race between two gangs, or a chase off between two gangs. So it looks like, you know, retribution all over the place.
0: But again, I mean, I'm afraid consequence of living in a country that just simply doesn't know how to get a grip on people and say this behaviour is not tolerated. And I nervously laugh. That's the truth of it, because I find this horrific that this is the country I grew up in, because it's not what I remember.
1: Yeah. Well, there's on the Sun newspaper, it shows a picture of the little girl that was killed in the house that was firebombed amid that all-out gang war. She's called Valentina Foster. She was killed alongside her auntie, Natalie McDonald, who was 34. Two men, 23 and 31, were held on suspicion of murder. So that A66 crash is certainly
0: bigger than we first thought.
1: And the Daily Express, Britain's OAPs facing a dire winter.
0: Yeah, well, basically, as energy bills hit 3-year high, this is campaigners are warning, they say they worry that hard-up older people will have to take drastic action after energy regulations raise the price cap by 4% from October.
1: It'll and go up again in January, I think.
0: But how many years are we going to carry on hearing what's almost becoming a cliche now, people having to choose between heating and eating? Mm. How many more years are we going to talk about this? We've spoken about this for so long now, on this station alone, and our other stations have also covered it. But you can't draw any other conclusion than to say that our politicians do not give a hoot about the elderly. Just don't care.
1: No, well, it looks likely as
0: well. In fact,
1: you
0: could argue they probably think they're an inconvenience.
1: Yeah, well, the triple lock will be being undone as well by the looks of it. And the Labour Party is looking at the older generation to start to pay national insurance again if they're working in a pension age, which they don't pay at the moment. Mm. So looking to, if they've got a job, that they'll have to pay national insurance from that job. Also more tax on private pensions.
0: Well, it's typical. Like it's rather than look at how we can save money, let's see how we can bleed people even drier than they already are.
1: That is the point, isn't it? That's what Labour have always done.
0: And also, I mean, actually, I don't think I've ever asked you this before, so sorry for putting you on the spot, but I'm just curious because you're quite wise, Lady Hoskin, you see. I feel like you'd know this kind of thing. But where is critical mass? At what point does this country turn round as a people and say, do you know what? We can't do this anymore. We literally have no more money to give. What do you want us to do? Do you want us to all live on the streets? Do you want us to all stop eating? Do you want us to all just live under blankets, maybe live under a rock and not move?
1: Well, that's the problem with certain politics, isn't it? It's a race to the bottom. It's the politics of envy. And to take everything from everybody, not to raise people up, but to push the rest of us down. That's the plan.
0: How low can we go, kind of thing? It's more a case of I just don't.
1: Have you still? I've got a fiver in my pocket. That makes me a target.
0: Yeah, I suppose.
1: I literally have got a fiver in my pocket.
0: Oh, have you?
1: Yeah.
0: I need to remind you about that £5 you owe me.
1: Actual cash. I put it in my pocket because the my local chip shop.
0: Talk about food, I'm famished.
1: My local fish and chip shop only takes cash. And the amount of times I've walked past the chip shop and gone, oh, I really fancy some chips, and I've never got cash on me.
0: So this is an emergency fiver for chips?
1: Yes.
0: This is,
1: and I've got a fiver in the little pocket, you know that little pocket?
0: Yeah.
1: I've got a fiver in that in I think three of my pairs of jeans.
0: Fantastic.
1: Emergency.
0: And the good news
1: money.
0: Is now, the polymer notes, it doesn't matter if you shove it in the wash, it will last.
1: Exactly.
0: I can't believe there are some people now who genuinely are so young. I mean, first of all, they don't probably even know what cash is. Secondly, they absolutely don't remember a time when you left a note in your trousers and shoved it in the washing machine. It was one of the most devastating things because suddenly that washing became a whole lot more expensive based on the amount of money you left in your pocket.
1: Yeah, absolutely. And now I've got chip cash money in my pairs of jeans.
0: Well, the chips are down.
1: Yeah. Phil, thank you very much indeed. Phil, Dave there, don't forget he's on tomorrow night from 10 until 1 and Monday night.
0: Tomorrow, Friday and Monday.
1: Friday and Monday, 10 until 1. But let me remind you of those front pages. Germany in talks to fund Trident. I think that's going to be a big story. Meta is deciding to pay billions of pounds and boosting child safety in that to halt the court case that is going on that could have cost them $1.36 trillion had it continued. So they've decided to end that. The PM dropped support for donations cap after lobbying from unions. And over 30 Britons, this is the big story to follow through the next few days, over 30 Britons missing in Nepal flash flooding. Fears grow for tourists after a huge torrent of destruction on the country. So all of those stories and more, of course, being covered by JK on The Breakfast Show coming up. But stay where you are, because it is Talkback next.

0: has agreed to pay up to £12 billion to settle US claims its platforms harm children. Meta still denies designing features that get children hooked, but has agreed to make changes to teen accounts. A child is among two people who died in a house fire on Teesside, around a mile from where a crash on the A66 killed seven people, including two police officers. Police have arrested two men on suspicion of murder and aren't ruling out links to organised crime. Our North of England correspondent Shingi Marike is in Middlesbrough.
1: This is in the Grangetown area of Middlesbrough. Emergency services were called at around 5:23 a.m. this morning, and it's still a steady stream of activity. We've seen firemen going into the building. Police are also still here, and that's part of a continuing police presence in the area.
0: A typical home in Britain can expect to see variable energy bills rise by around £60 a year from October. The price cap has risen. Tim Curry, star of the Rocky Horror Picture Show, has died at the age of 80. The actor's other on-screen credits include Rooster Hannigan in the 1982 film Annie. In sport, Liverpool will host Tottenham in the third round of the EFL Cup as teams playing in Europe enter the competition. Spurs qualified by seeing off Charlton 5-1 earlier. That's the latest. I'm Daisy Steele.
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4: Hello there, and a very good morning to you. This is Talk Back, and it is Petrie, and I'm with you for the next hour. And this is a special Talk Back, of course, because I have a guest in the studio. And I've been reminding you all evening about what we're talking about. We're talking about longevity, how to live long and live well. Let me introduce you to my guest, Dr. Arma Khan, a cosmetic doctor and co-founder of the Harley Street Longevity Clinic in London. And hello, first of all.
5: Hi,
4: I was just going to dive in. It's interesting because as a cosmetic doctor, you'd imagine that you were more interested in what people look like from the outside. Mm-hmm. As to, you know, I want to look younger. People must say that to you all the time. I need to look younger. I want to look younger. But you've now gone deeper than skin deep.
5: Yeah, I've gone back to my roots. Before I was a cosmetic doctor, I was a general practitioner and an integrative medicine doctor. And I had the great privilege of practicing in what we now know as a blue zone in Bourneville, Birmingham.
4: Oh, right.
5: And a lot of my patients were centenaries. So they lived way beyond 100.
4: And this is called a blue zone because these are people living longer.
5: Yes, yeah. I mean, we call it a blue zone now. We didn't know what to call it then.
4: And so, why, with longevity, I want to turn to this biohacker. Right, first of all, let's get this out of the way.
5: Sure.
4: Because this is what a lot of people will know about longevity, is what they see on social media.
5: Yeah.
4: How people are doing these weird and wonderful things to themselves. Taking, is it peptide? I don't know what. All of these things, injecting themselves with things that shouldn't really be injected, that are not, you know, not healthy. But they're selling this biohacking, which is really extreme. And there's this one guy, Brian Johnson, who I'm sure you know, who turns 49 on Saturday, and he's learned that he's now... he's the most biologically measured person in history.
5: Mm-hmm.
4: He's, since 2021, the multimillionaire, former tech entrepreneur, subjected himself and his 5 million or so followers to the 9 circles of social media. It's a 24-hour-day medical experiment, which doesn't look like fun, right? So he spends all day taking part in blood transfusions, all sorts of things, but not living.
5: Yes.
4: So there is a question, isn't there, whether biohacking is just wasting your life, in a sense. You might live longer, but you'll be miserable.
5: I think he's part of a big experiment.
4: Right.
5: And as such, he isn't living.
4: No.
5: So we have this journey, don't we? From cradle to the grave. And that journey is... I mean, what we get out of that journey is really a combination of our choices. How we live, what we do, how we respond. And I think

0: to live an experiment all your life is excluding yourself from that journey.
1: Yeah.
0: And from those experiences. So I think, you know, it's very much an artificial life that he's been living. Most people who want to live longer can't live like that because you've got to be a multimillionaire to be able to live like that. Because it's cost him, what, two million?
1: It's cost him millions. It's cost him millions. And it sounds like a miserable day that he's set for himself. Nobody would really be able to afford this, nor would want to do it. I mean, he has blood transfusions of his son's blood because he thinks that could that work?
0: Well, it could, because what you're doing is you're introducing a younger bioenvironment into your system.
1: Right.
0: So it'll work to a degree. So it'll, there are experiments in mice and rats showing that if you transfused a young rodent's blood into an older rodent, that you would get an equalizing effect. Because we're really biological systems, and cellular biology is all about the biology around the cells, the communications, and if that communication is like that of a younger person, then the cells behave like a younger person. So to a degree, I think what he's been doing has had an effect, and we can see that in his biomarkers. You know,
1: His biomarkers are good. Mm. I mean, but he's now got a terminal.
0: Of course he has. Of course he has. Because this is where the problem arises, that, you know, he's been monitoring his aging biomarkers rather than reading his own biology.
1: Yeah.
0: And, you know, we know that there is a direct link between autoimmune thyroid problems and autoimmune gastric problems. And vitamin D deficiency. So, I mean, we've known this for a long, long time. Not because we've been looking at it, it's because we have experience in that. So when you have medical experience, you look at things in a different way. We just read things differently.
1: When we look at the human body, it seems to me that although obviously medicine in various forms has been around since the human body has been around in one way or another, we seem to know very little about what makes somebody live longer. And what, you know, if two people were identically, had the same diet and had the same lifestyle, same stresses, one will die before the other. Mm. And do we know why? I mean, that's the thing, because you can try and biohack or change things, but your basic chemistry is the same, isn't it?
0: Well, the basic biology is the same.
1: Yeah.
0: And the chemistry is the same. So things work in a certain way. However, each of our genetic information is different. We're all unique. And how we interact with the environment. So, you know, our DNA is set. It's set when we were born. It's going to be the same when we die. And if you dig somebody up 200-300 years later, the DNA is going to be exactly the same. However, that DNA is made up of various genes. And it's the gene expression that determines what's switched on and what's switched off. And those genes will also determine how we are equipped to face the environment that we live in. So gene expression is one thing, but it goes beyond that now. We've learned so much more that it's not just the gene expression, it's how effective those genes are at doing the job that it's supposed to be doing.
1: But can you change that? Because if it's genetic, we're led to believe that we are genetically therefore the way we are, and, you know, genetically my father was short, I'm short, you know, things like that. So I can't change that.
0: Yeah.
1: So are we able to change our genetics?
0: So there are different genes. There are those genes which are going to determine how you look, your height, your hair colour, your eye colour. So those genes are fixed. But then there are those genes that are responsible for how you function within an environment. Those can be changed because you can switch those on and off.
1: Right.
0: So they determine your hormones. They determine the way that your metabolism works. So all of those functions that can be changed are also determined by genes, which can be switched on and off.
1: The other thing, the only other thing that is about the shortening of the genetic strand, isn't it, when you get older?
0: Yes.
1: Yeah. So every 7 years, we are, on a cellular level, a completely different person. Mm. Every cell in your body has been switched out for another one every 7 years. And that one, when that happens, they get shorter.
0: Yes.
1: So you get older. That's how we age. Mm-hmm. Is it ever going to be possible to switch off that shortening of those genes? Asking for a friend.
0: Yeah. So the message to your friend is that eventually, yes, right now, no. I mean, telomerase is something that preserves the telomeres. And it's an enzyme in our bodies. And like all enzymes, it degrades with age. So by creating a younger bioenvironment through how we live, what we eat, the toxins we're exposed to, the environment we're exposed to, we can determine how quickly that happens. So what we can do is, at the moment, I believe that what we can do is we can control our environment, control our choices, to slow down that process. And maybe even reverse it a little bit, but that can only be done through intervention. So, you know, we talk about peptides. There's this big thing about
1: huge
0: peptides.
1: Huge thing on peptides.
0: It's just, you know, what are peptides? Well, peptides are the way that our body communicates. So somebody who's got hypothyroidism, underactive thyroid, takes thyroxine. It's a peptide.
1: Okay? Right.
0: People who have diabetes take insulin. It's a peptide.
1: Okay.
0: So these aren't new things. They're not new. You know, growth hormone is a peptide. So what people are doing is that they're taking bioidentical peptides, in other words, manufactured peptides, which have the same role as a hormone or a metabolite or a communicating protein. Now, the problem with that is that in nature, it isn't just one thing that has an effect. It's a combination of things. It's a synergy of a number of different hormones working together to get the end result. Now, if we overload with one particular hormone, we're going to run into problems.
1: So when people, you see them on social media injecting this one peptide or the other, and they're saying, I feel so much better for having done this.
0: Yes.
1: Is that just a psychological thing, do you think?
0: Or no,
1: is
0: I mean, they may feel better, but they may be inducing another problem that they're not aware of. Don't forget, problems don't suddenly occur. They start to happen years or decades before that problem actually occurs.
1: Yeah.
0: So let's take, for example, growth hormone. So somebody who has very early cancer developing, if they start taking growth hormone peptides, they're going to not just stimulate their good energy and, you know, the feeling of being younger, more active, they're also going to start to stimulate that cancer as well. So I think what we need to be is very much aware that if, number one, peptides are really medicines. So when we take a medicine, when we're replacing a hormone or where we're treating a metabolic problem, we're using peptides. So if they're medicines, they should be medically controlled.
1: Yeah.
0: Not only that, we need to know where we're starting off. So testosterone replacement, for example, it's a peptide. Somebody who is deficient in testosterone should start off with, I mean, they normally present, and it may not be testosterone deficiency. It may be a metabolic deficiency because all the hormones work together to produce what we call the phenotype, the end result. So somebody coming in with feeling a bit slow, putting weight on, having brain fog, may have testosterone, a man may have testosterone deficiency, but they may also have metabolic dysfunction, or they may have high stress levels, high cortisol levels. So before we jump onto one thing, we've got to do our diagnostics. We've got to dive deep and find out exactly what's going on.
1: And so people who, I mean, I think people who self-treat anyway, you've got to be a certain type of idiot, frankly. I just do. Because I think that it's so, people who buy drugs off the internet or, why would you do that? I mean, it's crazy. But also people who are injecting themselves, and I've seen these videos, and they're injected from bottles that say experimental use only.
0: Yeah.
1: And they're actually putting it into their bodies. I mean, that is a certain kind of stupid. But it's again, it might not do what they want it to do because they haven't been diagnosed properly.
0: Sure, sure. And we've had a number of patients present with symptoms of heart attack and cardiac problems. We've had patients present with symptoms of a stroke. Young patients who are fit and well, who've been using peptides. And we didn't know they were using peptides. And they were admitted to hospital.
1: So they're not even telling their doctors?
0: They were investigated and nothing was found. But they had those symptoms. So what we've got to realise is that nature has everything that we need.
1: Yeah.
0: And as we age, there are changes that occur. And we can manage those changes if we know what's occurring. So I think, you know, number one, diagnostics is very important to know what genes we have and how we're equipped.
1: So a baseline of where we all are.
0: Yeah,
1: as we
0: profiling.
1: Get older. Yeah.
0: And, you know, Johnson talks about profiling. And I think, you know, I would agree with that. And, you know, even the National Health Service has a goal of profiling every child that's born by 2030.
1: Mm-hmm.
0: And, that's a reasonable goal. But what do we do with that? You know, how do we interpret that and what can we do to change things?
1: And should we?
0: Well, I think if we highlight problems, so by profiling somebody, we can work out how they're functioning. And it's not about physically changing their path. It's about helping them to manage chronic illness later in life. So longevity medicine, from my perspective, isn't about living longer, because we all know we're going to live this long,
1: mm-hmm.
0: and towards the end of life we're going to develop chronic illnesses. So if we extend that end of life, we're just extending, and we're going to deteriorate towards death. So we're extending that morbidity, that suffering. But if we look at how we can compress the chronic illnesses towards the end of life, then I think that has a really positive effect.
1: So in other words, that we might not live longer, but we will live healthier for a longer period of time of that, let's say, 80 years.
0: Absolutely.
1: So if your time is 80, then you'll be healthy until you're 79 and a half.
0: Yeah, and that's the goal,
1: I
0: think, for longevity
1: medicine. So rather than thinking of it as then pushing your age to 100, we're talking about being healthy up until that point.
0: And that is really the goal for medicine now. Because what we're finding is the reason why the NHS is suffering and isn't coping isn't because it's a bad system. It's a very good system. And it's achieved huge amounts. It's achieved a state now where we're living longer.
1: Yeah.
0: So it's done what it's supposed to do. But it's a reactive system. It reacts to ill health. And now it's being swamped with chronic illnesses.
1: Yeah.
0: The consequences of more people living to 80 than ever before. And so if we can get those people to be healthier, it takes the pressure off the NHS and allows the NHS to be more efficient and do what it should be doing. When things go wrong, it can step in and sort things out.
1: On that note, let us take a quick break, and Dr. Khan and I will be back in just a moment. If you've got any questions, though, please do give me a call, 0344 499 1000, or send a message, text word talk, and the number you need is 87222. See you in a moment.
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7: 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Talk. Audiovisual Sensorama. Facing up to the facts. This is Talk.
1: Hello there, good morning to you. We are talking longevity, how to live healthier for longer. With me in the studio is Dr. Alma Khan, who's a cosmetic doctor and also co-founder of the Harley Street Longevity Clinic here in London. Just then in the break, we were talking about, for me, the one thing that I would want to protect more than anything else, which may seem bizarre, is my brain. And for me, I wouldn't mind, I mean, of course I would mind any frailty, but as long as it wasn't my mind, that scares me the most. And of course, the longer we live, there's a greater opportunity or chance to have dementia or Alzheimer's. Yeah. Are we any closer to, because unless you can fix that, then what was it, a third of us are going to end up with dementia or more?
0: Yeah, I think if we live long enough, we'll all develop dementia.
1: Yeah.
0: So it's not that we're going to develop it or not. The question is, can we then kick that down the road till right at the end of life?
1: So some form of dementia, you say, is pretty inevitable.
0: I think if we live long enough, we'll all get cancer.
1: Yeah.
0: We'll all get metabolic problems with diabetes, and we will all get heart disease.
1: Yeah.
0: And of course, dementia is also a chronic illness which occurs with age. It's a consequence of aging. However, it's a result, all these things are a result of biological aging, not chronological aging.
1: Mm-hmm.
0: So if we can improve our biological age through how we live, our choices, you know, the environment we expose ourselves to, the sort of social interactions, they're so important, how we keep the brain going. And you're absolutely right, Petri, that the most important thing to look after is your brain.
1: Mm.
0: Because people think, oh, it's my heart, I've got to look after my heart. And, you know, if somebody has a heart attack and they go into a cardiac arrest, what do? We shock the heart.
1: Mm.
0: What does that do? It stops it. We kill the heart. It's the brain that starts it up again.
1: Yeah.
0: And as long as the brain is vital, it'll want to live. We can replace the heart. We can replace
1: exactly
0: any
1: that.
0: Organ.
1: Exactly.
0: We can't replace a brain.
1: Yeah, I mean, on my journey with some drugs that I'm on, I was told that if I keep taking them, I'm likely to have kidney issues.
0: Mm.
1: But if I don't take them, then the problem with my brain will get worse. And I'm like, fine, take my kidneys.
0: Yeah. We'll replace those.
1: Yeah, we'll replace those. I'll keep taking those drugs. I don't care what they do, because the brain is the thing. And is it true that I know you said socialisation is important, and of course it is, but things like doing crossword puzzles and, you know, these things, does that help with brain health? Is there a way of exercising your brain?
0: It is. But I think isolation is the worst enemy.
1: Right.
0: So it's more important to be socially engaged. So access to social connections is so important. And when we look at life expectancy, you know, the shortest life expectancy in men in this country is in Blackpool.
1: Wow.
0: Now, I've got a friend, my best friend, is a professor in cardiology in Blackpool. He's one of the best people I know. If I had a heart attack, I'd want to go to him. However, he is inundated with heart problems in young people. So, despite having one of the best services in the country, it doesn't mean to say that people are not having heart attacks
1: when
0: they're
1: young. But why Blackpool then? Is there a particular thing? It's because
0: of
1: poverty or
0: a sick community. It's not necessarily poverty. It's to do with lack of access within the community. And we're learning more and more that a real bedrock of health and wellness isn't just medical services. We always blame medical services. It's to do with access. Access to medical services, access to community services, access to social interactions. And they have very little there. So, you know, we've been looking at this. There's an organisation that I work with that looks at why people don't live as long in certain areas. And we've identified that, you know, a poor community structure, poor access to transport, to social interaction is the cause, because then you're isolating people. They can do crosswords, they can watch the television, they can follow football, they can eat burgers at home, they can do all of that, they can smoke, they can drink, because they've got nothing else to do. And of course that has a real impact on health. The life expectancy in Blackpool is 10 years shorter in men than it is in London.
1: Wow. That's a lot, isn't it?
0: But it's not just life expectancy that we look at, it's the healthy life.
1: Yeah.
0: So we have healthy life expectancy. Now in London, the average healthy life expectancy is 10 years shorter than the life expectancy. In Blackpool, it's 15 years on average. So all of these figures through the National Institute of Statistics, Health Statistics, is there. But what are we doing about it? And we always blame the health services.
1: Yeah.
0: We always look to blame something. But what we should be doing is we should be understanding exactly what's happening.
1: Yeah, I mean, if loneliness is a literal killer, it's quite an easy thing to fix in a way if the community got together.
0: Exactly. But it needs investment in the right places.
1: Yeah.
0: We throw money at medicine. All that money, if it's thrown into or
1: it's almost
0: directed
1: too late,
0: towards,
1: though, isn't it? By then.
0: Yeah, it's
1: if we go the medical route, you're doing it at the end of the process, aren't you?
0: When things have already gone wrong.
1: Yeah. Fascinating. Yeah. I've got some messages coming through, and we've got a call. Crikey. I'm wondering where stem cells fit into all of this. This is from Catherine. What are your thoughts on that? Because I was told that stem cells are the future, and that if you've got a child, keep the first tooth. Don't laugh at me, because it within that tooth will be his stem cells, which will help him in the future, perhaps, when stem cells become important for his own health. I mean, I kept the tooth.
0: I think what we've got to realise is that, you know, we've been through the stem cell era. We're beyond that now. So stem cells are a little bit old hat. Stem cells are very useful in treating certain cancers.
1: Because a stem cell, if I can just explain, is the cell that can become anything. It's a cell that when you're being developed, those stem cells can become a finger or a heart or a lung or something like that. They're the bedrock. They're the basis for every cell in your body. That's right, isn't it?
0: It is, to a degree.
1: Right.
0: So, in the first 4 to 8 weeks of life, the cells of the newly formed life are what we call immortal or totipotent stem cells. They can become any part of life.
1: Right.
0: They haven't differentiated.
1: Totipotent, I like that.
0: Yeah. So they're potent in total, absolute everything. As the fetus develops, then what you get is you get cells which then go into, they become committed to a certain part of the body.
1: Right.
0: So they're more committed stem cells. So you go from totipotent to multipotent, and then you go from multipotent to unipotent.
1: So that's when it's decided on one thing.
0: Or one region. And then they become, they go into a system where they're committed to that system. So every system in your body, every cellular tissue in your body has its own committed stem cells. Okay? So What we found is that there are totipotent stem cells, which are universal or immortal stem cells. We all have them, but they're very few and far between. And they are very difficult to isolate. And they give... It's almost like talking to God. It's like, you know, this is the fountain of life. And we've discovered them. However, it's very difficult to know what their role is in later life. And we're still learning. But we know what the role of committed stem cells or tissue-specific stem cells is. Teeth have multipotent stem cells, which are dedicated to the mesenchyme. So, you know, we've got the mesenchyme, you've got your blood system, so you've got your hematopoietic, you've got your neuronal stem cells. So you've got dedicated stem cells to different parts of your body. And what they do is they replenish the cells in that part of the body. And when we're young and growing, they're very active because we need to produce more cells. Yeah. Because we're physically growing, we need more cells. But then, as we stop growing, we don't need that to happen. So they become quiescent, they go to sleep. And they're there just in case there's damage.
1: Right.
0: However, what happens as we get older, there's inflammation and the communication that stimulates them diminishes. So they're sleeping.
1: So they don't see old age as a damage?
0: No. No, they don't age, unlike other cells.
1: They should, shouldn't they? I mean, because old age is damage, isn't it?
0: Old age is damage, but because they're sleeping, they're not being awakened.
1: Right. They're not being called to action, no. Basically.
0: And because those proteins or peptides or communicating proteins in our biosystem has changed, it's diminished, those cytokines and, you know, secretomes that stimulate stem cell activation are diminishing as we get older, then those stem cells stay asleep. So we've got to activate them either by severe trauma and damage, not chronic slow damage, but severe damage, or by changing the bioenvironment.
1: Wow. Oh, that's amazing. Let's take a quick call from Grace, who's in Ealing. Grace, Dr. Khan's here. Good evening. Good morning.
8: Good evening. Hi.
1: Hi.
8: Well, he mentioned God a second ago, and it reminded me yesterday, Petra, you said you didn't think that there could be a God given that Dolly Parton had died.
1: Yeah.
8: And I kind of came to conclude that God exists while I was studying biology, because it looked to me like there was a designer. But I also think that we can't predict his plans, and even if you don't believe in him, we know that our lifespans are unpredictable. So I kind of feel like it's a shame that people like Brian Johnson have put quite so much of their energy and resource into trying to extend life, because we just don't know at the end of the day. And it is absolutely fantastic to aim to be healthy, but it would be a shame to miss out on any enjoyment in life because one puts all of one's...
1: Yeah, I agree with that. To miss out on life while you're trying to live longer is absolutely pointless.
8: Yeah.
1: But you had a question you wanted to ask Dr. Khan.
8: Well, I was going to ask about exercise, but now I'm actually wondering more about... I am curious to know about exercise and how it affects longevity, but I also think, hearing you talk about social interaction, do you think that there's scope for changes in our ways of living so that we mitigate slightly against the risk of Alzheimer's? Because I have felt for ages that we ought to actually move away from the individual living model that we have, whereby there are so many people who are isolated. If we had more intergenerational living, if we had, you know, people who are living on their own paired up so they live with other people, for instance, it might reduce the suffering of people who develop, you know, Alzheimer's and things like that, because I can't begin to imagine how horrific it would be to be suffering with that condition. And yet we're kind of making it more likely by having so many people living alone in our culture.
1: And we know loneliness is very dangerous for your health. Mm. We know that. That's been around for a while. But it's a great sort of point.
0: Yeah. No, I absolutely agree. I think there are a number of factors. There are now 14 identifiable lifestyle factors which we have control over that will slow down the development of dementia. And, you know, and I... And, at the root of it is isolation, because you know, when we're talking about hearing loss, vision loss, loss of mobility, you know, all of those things contribute towards the development of Alzheimer's and neurodegeneration. And you know, and what they're culminating in is that isolation at the end of the day, and depression. And that creates more isolation. So there are all these factors that we are aware of. And then, you know, on top of that are other factors which are environmental, like pollution, smoking, alcohol, excessive alcohol, too much sugar. All of these things will have an impact on our biosystems. So there are physical, there are psychological, there are community issues that we can address that can reduce that isolation.
1: And that reduces the medical side of life.
0: That reduces the demand on the medical services.
1: Yeah, amazing.
0: And, you know, and I think what we've got to stop doing is isolating medical services from the rest of living, because medical services are there to step in when something goes wrong. But it's our responsibility as individuals and as communities to prevent that from going wrong.
1: Yeah, so it's the whole holistic, as the term there. And Grace, you wanted to know about exercise as well. What impact does exercise have on longevity?
0: A huge impact. I mean, we're talking about exercise, a good diet, community, as something that's a revelation in today's community. But, you know, when we read Hippocrates' writings, he talks about it then. Mm. There's nothing new about these things. Good diet, good community, good exercise.
1: It all sounds pretty basic, doesn't
0: it? It's all basic. Yeah. And Hippocrates was talking about it then. And, you know, he was basing a whole medical ecosystem around it then. And, you know, and now we're just beginning to realize. We forget, don't we? We get too busy with life.
1: Yeah, we do. We do forget the basics. Right, we've got to take a very quick break, but Dr. Carden and I'll be back in just a moment. And we've got loads of questions coming in as well. So we'll be back in a sec.
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7: This is Talk. Converting negative agitation into positive conversation across the nation. Hear it, see it. This is Talk.
1: Hello there. Good morning to you. This is Talk. This is Talk Back. And with me in the studio is Dr. Amir Khan, who's a cosmetic doctor and co-founder of the Harley Street Longevity Clinic in London. And we are talking longevity and really not in a way of pushing our aging to 125 or whatever, although if it did that, but as long as you're healthy, right? I can't think of anything worse than living, because we seem to live a long time as old people. And not so long at being young people. That you know, if you see somebody who's 102 years old, you think, well, that's 40 years of being an older person, right? I don't want that.
0: Yeah.
1: Particularly, I want those 40 years of being a younger person.
0: Yeah, and that's a really good point, because in our clinic, we don't just talk about people living better and longer. What we do is we put our patients at the centre of our care programme. And we sit and listen to what their priorities are. You know, a lot of us are going to live to 80. So how do we want that 80-year-old to look like?
1: Mm.
0: And I've got a patient who said that, you know, I want to be skiing when I'm 80. And that was a real challenge, because we're working with that. But you know, everybody has a different priority. And those priorities will change as we age.
1: Yeah.
0: And don't forget that our experience of having a large population at 80 is very limited. It's new. We're learning a lot as well.
1: Yeah, that is true. Because this aging population issue that we've got. I mean, this is really timely, isn't it? Mm. We're talking about healthy living in older life, because we are living longer, and at the moment that hasn't kept up with us being healthy.
0: No.
1: With that,
0: or relevant.
1: Yeah,
0: because it's not just about being healthy; it's about being relevant, and there is a real issue at the moment with. I mean, we talk about prejudice. And there's a real divide between the young people and the older people.
1: Mm.
0: You know, younger people are living a different life to what we lived.
1: Mm-hmm.
0: They're finding it difficult to buy a house and to get established. And there seems to be this resentment developing. And the older people are becoming isolated more. So there is a real movement to address that. I mean, with the World Health Organization, mm. there is an organization that looks at
1: that. Japan, who are in a really serious situation their ageing population.
0: Absolutely.
1: But, I mean, that also has an impact on so many other things, doesn't it? We're seeing pension age now rising, mm. and that will rise even further. We'll be looking probably at being able to collect your pension, if there is one, in your 70s, not in your 60s. So the requirement will be mm. not just that we are living health more healthily, but that we are able to continue working.
0: Absolutely.
1: Because we're going to have to be working into longer, an older life.
0: Not just have to be working, but we want to be working. You see, if we're young and fit and relevant, why would we want to retire?
1: Mm.
0: Because the quality of our life is related to us working, earning an income and doing the things that we want to do.
1: Yeah, I always say that a job is more than just going out and earning money, that it is about that socialisation, keeping active and
0: absolutely and contributing.
1: Yeah.
0: And contributing to taxes so we can support the people who really need it. And I think there is a huge socioeconomic impact on people living longer.
1: Yeah.
0: And I think we need to start addressing that, because if we don't, we're going to run into real problems.
1: Yeah. And as far as retiring goes, you hear a lot of people who've worked very hectic, busy lives, and then they retire and they're sort of dead within, you know, months, or at least, you know, very, very quickly.
0: Yeah.
1: Because the connection between feeling useful and being part of society and our health, I don't think has been fully made, but it's quite clear, isn't it, that it's vital.
0: It's a really important aspect of what we call longevity. And it's all about relevance. You know, people talk about, you know, and there are certain taboo topics in England, right, which aren't there in Europe and other countries, you know. Being active, being sexually active, being relevant in every aspect of our lives is so important. Being loved. There is a longevity doctor who always asks, you know, is there somebody in your life who loves you? Because if there is, then why would you want to leave? Why would you want to neglect yourself? And a lot of it is about, you know, this concept of wanting to stay.
1: Yeah, again, because you hear of people who don't. I mean, a classic case is a couple that's been together for, say, 60 years or something, and one of them dies. And then, with for no apparent reason, the partner dies quite quickly after that as well. And I remember having my grandmother, Phyllis, who was blind. I had a lot of blindness in my family. And she took me to one side the very last time I saw her and said, you know, because I said, oh, we'll see you in a few weeks, Granny. And she said, no, you won't. I'm going to be with Grandad. Mm. And I absolutely know that she willed herself to switch off.
0: Mm.
1: I know she did. She missed him so much. And she just said, no, I'm going to go and be with your Granddad.
0: Absolutely. My mother did that. She said, she said to me that, you know, Dad's going to call me, and I have to be with him. And, you know, she died within a year of him passing.
1: Yeah.
0: And then Phyllis, Leslie's mother, she said to us, I'm not going yet. I'm going to stick around because I think you need it. You need me. And she stuck around until...
1: So there is that power of our brains that we, like you said, your colleague saying as well, that if you want to stick around, we can fight then. We can fight.
0: I don't think it's a fight. I think it's a choice.
1: Right.
0: And I'm, you know, 40 years in medicine, 20 plus years in general practice and in primary care. I looked after families. One of my older clients, she was 106.
1: Wow.
0: And she was totally relevant. She was incredible. She was a spinster in Bourneville. And she was in a nursing home. And she had an incredible life because she had designed and made all the stained glass for Birmingham Cathedral.
1: Wow.
0: And so she would have me come and visit her once a month. And all we'd do is sit down and talk about what was happening in the world. And we'd just have a chat. She never had anything wrong with her. She was as fit as anything, as bright as a button. And then she called me one... She said, you've got to be here at a certain time. So I made sure I was there. And she sat and we were talking and she went, shh, shh, listen. And there was a plane that went over and she said, do you know what that is? I said, yeah, it's Concorde's last flight. She said, yeah, I just wanted to share that with you. It was so lovely.
1: Well, bless her.
0: And... when she was 106, there was a tribute to her at Birmingham Cathedral where they were exhibiting her work. And, you know, I knew this was happening, and I said, would you like me to take you? And she said, no, I'm tired now. Yeah, I've had enough. And I didn't really realise what she was saying. And then I went to see her again. She said, I'm really tired, I'm going to go to bed. And she took to bed, and she quietly just went to sleep. And it was beautiful.
1: And that was her calling. She chose the time.
0: Yeah. And there was nothing wrong with her. She just went to sleep. But having said that, she was 106.
1: Yeah.
0: She still lied about her age. She kept telling me she was 103.
1: We will always lie. Right, another question here for you. This is from Anthony. He says, I've been taking olive oil and a little lemon juice every day for weeks. Mm. Will there be any benefit in doing this? This is one of the things you see online quite a lot, is drink a little cup of olive oil a day and it will improve your health.
0: I think there is some evidence behind olive oil. It's got good sort of fatty acids in. Whether it's materially having it, making any difference or not, we don't know, because there isn't enough evidence there. But it's a healthier food. And lemon juice is an antioxidant. You know, vitamin C is always good for you.
1: Yeah.
0: But I think more than that, what's even more significant is that he is thinking about doing the right things.
1: Yeah.
0: About looking after his health. And I think that is more of a positive move towards longevity and living a healthier life. Because if you're thinking about taking olive oil and lemon juice, you're thinking about other things as well. You're thinking about not smoking.
1: Right.
0: Or drinking excessively. Or eating foods which are not necessarily good for you.
1: Right.
0: So it's not just about taking the olive oil and the lemon juice. It's the whole ecosystem that we create when we start thinking about our health.
1: Right. Okay. So, and it certainly wouldn't do any harm, although perhaps you can get... Can you get those benefits from just the food you eat rather than drinking?
0: I think it's a natural food that he's taking rather than supplements. So right. It's always better to take it naturally.
1: Okay.
0: Nature gives us what we need. So eating a healthy, balanced diet is always key.
1: Okay. This is Andrew from Salisbury. He says, talking biohacks, I swear you look younger as you get older. You can thank the doctor for that. My biohack, he says, is vitamin D and lots of drinking water. I do swear by vitamin D. I take a lot of vitamin D.
0: Yeah. I think vitamin D is important. It's important for our skin. It's important for our immune system and the way that certain systems work in our body. But we can overdose on vitamin D.
1: Yes.
0: And we've got to be careful. So I think taking extra vitamin D or taking vitamin D in our diet as a dietary supplement is fine. But taking high doses of vitamin D, we've got to be careful with. So if you feel you're vitamin D deficient, get a blood test. We can find out.
1: Yeah. And drinking water. There was a lot of
0: drinking
1: telephone,
0: water is saying. Essential, yeah. Because we don't drink nearly enough water. Yeah, we're 99% water anyway. So, you know, all our biological systems function in a hydrous environment. And if we become dehydrated, so 5% dehydration, we don't even feel thirsty, but we are about 20 to 25% less efficient.
1: Wow.
0: So what we need to be aware of is drinking regularly and, you know, just keeping topped up is really important.
1: And especially since we've seen the sort of weather that we're dealing with now and the excess deaths that we're seeing as well from heat.
0: Yes.
1: What can we do about that? Because how are people dying of excess heat? I don't understand.
0: There are different reasons. You know, excess heat is going to put pressure on and stress on any underlying illness anyway.
1: Oh, right.
0: Okay. The risk of dehydration is increasing. The risk of heat stroke is increasing with excess heat. So it's how we... I mean, we had a weekend, it was really hot, and I did a barbecue, and the next day I really suffered with a headache, and I felt sick, and I must have had a degree of heat exposure.
1: Yeah.
0: And I'm reasonably fit, and I felt that. But somebody who's elderly, who's a bit frail, who's got hypertension and other cardiovascular issues, would feel that a lot more.
1: Yeah.
0: And it could precipitate an acute event. So I think we need to be aware of our environment and taking the right precautions. Drinking plenty of water is important. But it's not just drinking water, it's having the right foods. Because if we just drink lots and lots of water, we can deplete ourselves of electrolytes.
1: Right.
0: So we need the right electrolytes. So eating healthily, drinking water.
1: When you say eating healthily, are we, you know, are we talking a really sort of boring, you know, what doctors normally tell you to eat?
0: No, no.
1: What do you mean by eating healthily?
0: I think healthy eating is about eating what your body tells you to eat, having a good balance right across the board.
1: Yeah.
0: Good protein. Okay. High protein. As we get older, we need more protein. We need a high protein, nutrient
1: dense diet. Is that for our bones?
0: Well, proteins are the building blocks. Amino acids are the building blocks for every cell in our body. Okay. And then the nutrients are really in the fats that we eat, in the vegetables that we eat. So we've got macronutrients, which are the building blocks, and the energy providers, so the sort of glucose and the carbohydrates. And then the micronutrients are those things that are involved in the functioning of our body at a cellular level, with the hormones, the communicating peptides and all of that.
1: And do you think that actually the food industry, when we look at the way we're sold food, which is barely food, right? I mean, in some cases, if I go into a shop, I cook everything I eat usually, so I know what I'm putting into my food. But if I go to a shop and I look at stuff, I'm thinking, what is that? Why is that so complicated? Why are there so many ingredients in this one thing?
0: Yeah.
1: Is the food industry to blame for a lot of illnesses and problems, do you think?
0: I think if you look at it, so the reason why we're living longer is because we've got food which is sanitized.
1: Right.
0: Okay? So the risk of infection in that food is much less.
1: Unless you're in America at the moment.
0: Yeah.
1: Yeah.
0: So the risk of infection is less. But to keep that infection risk down, to preserve food by adding lots and lots of things which are preservatives.
1: Right.
0: But then it goes beyond that. For food to have a longer shelf life, we're adding more preservatives, which aren't necessarily good because, yeah, you know, what we're doing is we're taking them on board and they're affecting our ecosystem.
1: But they also like us to be, I use the word addicted ill-advisedly, but they want us to keep going back to certain types of food. So there's sometimes the high sugar and high salt, the reward that kicks that reward sensor in our brain.
0: Yeah.
1: And so we eat something, we feel terrific because this sudden spike of insulin probably, and then we go back and buy it again. Mm. So they do like to create, if not an addiction, a habit.
0: Yeah. It's marketing, isn't it? It's all about selling your food. But I think companies are becoming more and more responsible now. There are apps you can get. You can scan things to tell you what's in them.
1: Yeah.
0: So I think, again, it's down to us to make that choice.
1: Yeah. But if we can, but I mean, given the choice, we would choose what makes us, gives us instant gratification.
0: Not necessarily.
1: Maybe it's just me.
0: Not necessarily anymore. I think people are getting switched on to taking control of their own lives.
1: Yeah.
0: And I think this whole thing about, yeah, there's a lot of negativity and snake oil and sort of non-evidence-based advice around longevity. But what it's doing is it's making people switched on to making the right choices. And being responsible for their choices rather than abjugating that to the food industry. Oh, I've got heart disease because I was given the bad food. No, it's our choice as well.
1: Yeah, it is our choice.
0: We've got to take responsibility for that. And more and more people are doing that now.
1: Yeah, I mean, I suppose that is something that we've got to do, isn't it? It's just to think. And I think as you get older, you do that. But sometimes it's maybe a bit late.
0: I don't know. Younger people, I know we've got 10 grandchildren and they're talking about what's good for you and what isn't.
1: Well, that's good. That is good.
0: But it's down to us teaching them.
1: Yeah. Mm-hmm. Yeah, that's very true. And I tried to do that with my boy, but now I just want his blood so I can have a blood transfusion. Dr. Arma Khan, thank you very much indeed. Cosmetic doctor and co-founder of the Harley Street Longevity Clinic in London. You must come back. That was absolutely brilliant. That was fascinating. Thank you.
0: Thank you.
1: Right, that's it from me for this morning and indeed for this week. I'm not in on Monday. I'm taking Monday off. But Phil Dave will be here. But I'll see you Tuesday at 10. See you then. We'll
15: From the Sky News Centre at 1. Scientists say a landslide in Nepal was not caused by an earthquake. The US Geological Survey says a landslide triggered the flash floods, and it was so big it registered on the seismic monitors as if there had been a quake. Most of the 150 people confirmed dead so far were killed miles downstream as the water tore through valleys. Surendra Fual is a journalist in the country.
17: The river has completely left a trail of destruction like never seen before. It starts in the Himalayas and it's so great that it just washes everything away.
15: A child is among two people who've died.